0: more bureaucracy.
1: Fire experts warn several climate systems could combine to create dangerous conditions this summer beyond El Niño alone. Forecast models suggest a positive Indian Ocean dipole is becoming more likely, while attention is also turning to the southern annular mode, which helped drive the catastrophic Black Summer bushfires. Former Fire and Rescue Commissioner in New South Wales, Greg Mullins, says the combination would be alarming.
2: The other confounding factor is what they call the southern annular mode, which was in a phase in 2019-20 that led to strong westerly winds coming up onto the Australian continent, just feeding those fires, particularly on the east coast. Now, if that happened as well, again, we're in disaster scenario.
1: Young adults are forming hobby-based clubs in an effort to build community amid feelings of loneliness. Nandini Dia has more.
3: Research from the New South Wales Mental Health Commission found women aged 18 to 29 are 10% more likely to experience loneliness compared to the state's average. Shared interest clubs are trying to combat feelings of loneliness. Gina Lee started a film club with some friends to build community after university.
4: I think COVID's definitely changed how people also appreciate person-to-person interaction.
3: Scientific chair of Ending Loneliness Together, Associate Professor Michelle Lim, says Generation Z is resourceful.
5: This generation are probably the most equipped in terms of understanding their mental health.
3: However, she says there needs to be more investment in community solutions for young people.
1: A nearly 12-metre-long Tyrannosaurus rex skeleton named Gus has sold for close to $72 million in New York, setting a new auction record for a dinosaur fossil. The mounted skeleton from the late Cretaceous period, about 67 million years ago, had been estimated to sell for roughly $28 to $43 million. Before the sale, the auction record for a dinosaur fossil was held by Apex, a Stegosaurus skeleton that sold in 2024 for just shy of $64 million. In sport, England manager Thomas Tuchel says he's ready for the emotion of their rivalry with Argentina to come out in their World Cup semi-final. The winner will go on to face Spain in Monday morning's final in New Jersey. Tuchel says the controversial history between the nations at the World Cup is likely to impact the contest.
6: It's a big rivalry and it's two big football nations. Like everyone who loves football, everyone who follows the World Cup as a football fan knows about. We expect tomorrow an intense match. We expect an emotional match. I expect a match with a lot of momentum swings.
1: To the weather, isolated showers along the coast and the central and northern ranges, tending scattered along the central and northern coast from the afternoon. The chance of storms along the coastal fringe from the Illawarra to Byron Bay, dry and sunny elsewhere. In Sydney, mostly sunny today with a possible shower on the coast. Right now on the coast, it's 14 degrees, it's 12 in Penrith. 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
9: Well, good morning to you. Here we are hitting the hump in the journey through the working week. Once we're over this hump, it's all downhill all the way to the weekend. Wherever you are on your Wednesday in New South Wales or beyond, and a very big welcome to our ABC Illawarra listeners. Whatever you're doing and however you may be listening, thank you for your company. Well, in this hour, the road trip takes us to Brewarrina, because we've been celebrating all the places you can visit in New South Wales during the school holidays, which are on. If you're a parent, you probably don't need to be told that. Yes, we know, it's the school holidays. And Bree offers an extraordinary insight into Aboriginal culture, particularly with the fish traps in the Barwon River. So we'll be finding out about the Brewarrina fish traps just before 11. And for our mystery song, it's actually a mystery artist, and the theme is those who had unlikely jobs before they became rock legends. And today's mystery artist may have dreamt of becoming a footballer, but one of his pre-music jobs brought him back to earth, quite literally. He was involved in marking out graves. He was a grave marker, and apparently he did this in a way to confront his fear of death. Well, he doesn't have to worry about that now. He's a rock immortal. Do you think you know who I'm talking about? Who was our mystery artist?

artist. If you think you know, text the name through on 0487 99 1233. And if you've got interesting stories about rock stars and the jobs they used to do before they became really, really famous, I'd love to hear. 0487 99 1233. By the way, last hour in this segment, we talked about Michael, who was an economics student and a hospital orderly. And his very good friend from school, Keith, who was a volunteer tennis ball boy. And so began this pair. Too much sorrow, 'cause I feel the same tomorrow. Their first number one in the UK.

In 1965, they hit the top of the charts, the first of more than 100 Jagger Richards singles. And the most recent was released but a week or so ago. What an extraordinary career. That was last hour. This hour, who are we talking about when we're talking about the kid who dreamt of being a footballer but then had a more earthly job marking out graves? Wendy and Madawi says George Harrison. No, not George Harrison. Good guess though, Wendy. What a perfect excuse to play a Harrison song. Keep guessing. We'll also be talking international politics with Melissa Connolly-Tyler, who is from the University of Melbourne. Much to talk about, isn't there? But first up, when it comes to the biggest threats to wildlife in this country, the animal that often cops the rap is the cat. And statistically, it would appear, with good reason. Cats are believed to kill more than a million birds in Australia each and every day. More than a million. However, new research suggests that there's an even greater culprit when it comes to posing a threat to wildlife. We'll speak with one of the researchers shortly and find out more about that. That's all coming up here on ABC New South Wales, ABC Illawarra and ABC Newcastle. Before that interview, let's have a bit of Roxy music, shall we? I think this was from about 75. Love is the Drug. At 9 past 10. Good morning to you.

0: The big finish there from Brian Ferry and his mates from the album Siren from 1975. Love is a Drug, one of their first big hits here in Australia. I wonder what they did before they were all famous with Roxy Music. I think they were all art students in London and that's how they all met. Plenty coming through taking a guess at who our mystery artist is, with the theme being what they did, the jobs they used to have before they became famous and big rock stars. So many of you are getting it correct. Frank of Oakland's got it right. Joe, you got it. James of Cobargo, you got it. Dave in the Hunter Valley at Vasey, you got it. Mark, you got it. Chris in Port Macquarie, you got it. Somebody said Ronnie Wood. No, but you're sort of on the money. Ronnie was the guitarist in our mystery artists band and they used to play together in another band. I've probably said too much, probably gave it totally away now. And Meatloaf is another suggestion. No, it's not Meatloaf. But I wonder what he did. And his name was obviously not Meatloaf. I wonder who he was and what he did before he became Meatloaf. I'm sure that person knows. Is it Dash? Yeah, Dash. What did Meatloaf do? Let me know. Text 0487 99 1233. Okay, change of mood, change of subject. Threats to wildlife. Now, cats usually get the bad rap in Australia when it comes to wildlife. And if you look at their body, they seem to be built for stalking and hardwired for hunting. And the statistics suggest that's what they do each and every night. More than 1 million birds are believed to be killed by cats. A fifth of those domestic pet cats in Australia each and every day. However, new research shows that cats are not the biggest wildlife threat. It would appear not by a long shot, according to this research. So who or what is injuring our wildlife? Who or what is the biggest culprit? This person will know. Emeritus Professor Jackie Rand has been involved with this University of Queensland research, and she's also Chief Scientist for the Australian Pet Welfare Foundation, and she joins us on the line. Morning, Jackie. Thanks for your time.
1: Hello, Scott. Thank you very much.
0: What made you set off on this huge piece of research?
1: That's a good question, Scott, and I guess, you know, I love wildlife and I love dogs and cats as well. And what it was very obvious about these claims and just what you stated this morning about the millions of birds being caught by cats. And one of the challenges is that absolutely cats do kill wildlife, and feral cats can have serious impacts in their natural environments. But that's not what we're talking about. This paper's about, you know, what's actually bringing threatened wildlife into care in New South Wales, where in places where people and wildlife overlap. And the data actually shows that cat attacks are a very small proportion of those threatened species that come into rescue.
0: Okay, so these are animals that come in to rescue.
1: Yes.
0: So does that
1: suggest 0.6%.
0: 0.6%. Does that figure say that cats are copping too much blame for this, or does it say they're very effective killers and therefore what is saved cannot be rescued?
1: You could say that for any of the causes, such as motor vehicle accidents as well. And if you look at what our data shows, that the causes are linked to human-modified environments. It's us.
0: It's us.
1: It's us. It's motor vehicle collisions, it's habitat loss, entanglement in netting, like people will put netting over their fruit trees and they don't realise that flying foxes and some of the other small flying or the mammals will get entangled in it, and that causes injury and death. And all of these threats to wildlife, including extreme heat events, really a lot of them are to some, you know, to a large extent, we can reduce the impact on wildlife. And all of those, you could argue that the rescued number is only a tip of the iceberg.
0: Wow.
1: Because we know from a car accident, you know, if you're a little mammal, and saw, you know, sort of an anti-kindness crossing the road, would you have a better chance of surviving if you're hit by a car, if you're attacked by a cat? You know, that's the issue, that it is only the tip of the iceberg, but it also represents the, you know, sort of the impact on wildlife carers, because they care so much about what they're doing and trying to save animals. And unfortunately, you know, nearly 60% that were rescued died. Goodness. And that's, you know, that compassion fatigue, trying to save them. Yeah. And so we can do a lot to reduce the impact on them by reducing the number that do come into care. And, you know, things like wildlife crossings and fencing, and we can go into that more in a little bit. But yes, it's humans that are the main reason.
0: Well,
1: why
0: we humans are very good at shifting the blame, Jackie. We do that so well. So what's your research found about those dastardly dogs? I bet they're terrible. They're worse than us, surely.
1: No. In fact, dogs result in more than three times more threatened species coming into care than cats. So they only represented 2%.
0: Oh.
1: So it's entanglement and netting and wire. It's this unsuitable environment. And what, you know, we're focused on developing, and yes, we need more houses, but we have to be really cognizant that we must leave corridors for the wildlife so they can safely cross from one area of habitat that they need to use to another without coming into contact with cars as they cross the road, or having to climb down a tree because there's not a tree close enough for them, and they have to come down, and then they're, you know, most of the koala attacks by dogs occur in people's backyards.
0: Mm-hmm. So, again, they're looking for habitat. They're looking for somewhere to go when they're attacked.
1: Yes, yes.
0: Mm. The figures of animals brought in, say, on a daily, weekly basis into these rescue facilities, as you collated all your research, just how big an issue is this? How many animals are being brought in that have needed help in one form or another, be it due to humans or other creatures?
1: Well, Scott, we focused on threatened and endangered species, the ones that are most vulnerable, and that was over an 11-year period, mm-hmm. Was 52,000. But over the same period, it was nearly 1 million of all native wildlife. So it's you know, about 5,000 a year for the threatened species, and it's about 90,000 for all species coming into rescue. So that's quite a burden, given that these wildlife carers, you know, they're all volunteers, and you know, out of the goodness of the heart, they are caring for these animals. So it's a big burden.
0: Yeah, absolutely. So you mentioned wildlife corridors as perhaps

0: one answer here. In turning this research, these findings into action that might bring down the numbers needing to be rescued, what more can and should be done?
1: Well, certainly road trauma and, you know, identifying where there's real hot spots with roadkill. And there's now research that shows that using fencing to stop wildlife crossing, but providing safe crossing spots, which is critically important, does significantly reduce the number of animals killed. Also, you know, warning signs that are just, you know, wildlife crossing here have really been shown not to work very well. But if they're targeted signs that, you know, sort of somewhat, you know, can have sensors where wildlife is starting to approach that area, or targeted for locations, and, you know, perhaps coupled with some sort of focus on reducing speeding, is like saying your average speed is being monitored over this area, and but it's only over a time, you know, when those wildlife at those areas are most at risk of crossing, because if it's generic, it really hasn't been shown to be very effective. But when they're very focused, they've been shown to be extremely effective in reducing road trauma to wildlife.
0: And Jackie, again, this research that you and your team have done, how can it be used to improve on Australia's unenviable record when it comes to the degradation of wildlife, of native species, and being among the worst in the world for extinction of native species? Can your research help turn that around?
1: Well, we're talking about species in areas where humans live and work and frequent. We're not talking about natural environments, and those species living remote from humans need science-based research and strategies to protect them. We're talking about where wildlife come into interactions and harmful interactions with humans.
0: But increasingly, and that's happening, though, of course. The meeting of human habitation with where the wildlife live, it's crossing over and becoming ever blurred.
1: Absolutely. And, you know, it's that focus on when we're developing areas, you know, retaining waterways rather than putting in concrete culverts, looking at retaining corridors for wildlife. And, you know, what we're hearing a lot is this big push for mandated containment of cats, which seems like a, you know, it sounds like a simple solution, but the evidence shows that it doesn't reduce free roaming cats or improve wildlife outcomes. And the reason is that most people who can contain their cat are, and the New South Wales data shows that nearly 90% of people who've got a pet cat are containing them at least at night.
0: But there's so much concern, including this text from John on Biripi Country, who writes, cats kill 546 million animals a year in Australia. They don't make it to care, meaning those animals that are attacked. That's what John on Biripi Country says. So clearly people are very worried about that.
1: Yes, and he's talking about feral cats. And with, you know, we're not denying that cats don't, even pet cats, some pet cats do kill. The research shows that the majority of cats actually don't predate wildlife. But what we need to do is be smart about it and target it. So if there is like some squirrel gliders living in some trees around people's houses, you know, instead of having blanket mandated containment, which we've shown doesn't work because it actually criminalises cat ownership for low-income people, because, you know, houses are not built to safely contain cats. And if you're in a rental property, it may not have intact screens on the windows and doors. You might not have air conditioning. You've got kids going in and out, and you can't afford to put in $700 to thousands of dollars of fencing, and your landlord may not allow it. But what we can do is say, okay, those squirrel gliders, they're actually a state and national asset. Mm. And why should the people whose

0: you know, living there where the squirrel gliders have decided to live in those trees, be responsible for protecting them. Yes, they need to be protected, but how about we provide them help? Let's build them some good cat containment fencing that does enrich the cats' lives and protects the wildlife as well. So I think we need to shift the blame and stop demonising cats and be really proactive. Where are the species that are most susceptible to cat and dog attacks, and how can we as a community provide protection, because they are an asset that we all want to have continue in the future.
1: Jackie Rand, Emeritus Professor at the University of Queensland, also a Chief Scientist for the organisation Australian Pet Welfare Foundation. Fascinating research, and thank you for stoking along this conversation, which doubtlessly will continue.
0: I'm sure it will, Scott.
1: Thanks for your time.
0: Thank you very much. Okay, bye.
1: See you later. And if you have a view, would love to hear it. 0487 99 1233 is how you can do so. Just as Tony has done, I live in a remote part of the Northern Tablelands. It would cost hundreds of billions of dollars, according to Tony, to fence all of the roads and provide so-called wildlife corridors, etc. Point-to-point speed monitoring. And he suggests that Jackie should come up to the Northern Tablelands and go for a drive to see what he's talking about. Keep those texts coming in. 0487 99 1233 is how you can do so. Up next, News Extra.
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1: Nikki Elliott, good morning to you.
6: Good morning to you, Scott. This
1: you sounded doubtful there. You're-

0: And of course, it's raising alarms that disaster speculation can give people financial incentives to go out and commit arson. They could literally bet that there's going to be a fire at this town, it's going to be this hot, or I don't know, go this wide, and then go and put money on it while the odds are down, and then go and turn it into a self-fulfilling prophecy, which is insane. Mm. The company says that each area is priced in real time using satellite information, using live data from first responders. That's meant to help people.
1: Yeah,
0: and crowd-based forecasting. And it says on its homepage, you can't predict fire, but you can trade on it. It's just, I cannot imagine what the reaction would be if someone tried.
1: Right?
0: It is. If someone tried to set that up here.
1: No.
0: They'd be absolutely run out of town. But anyway, they're actually saying that it's currently offering simulated bets rather than real money gambling. Mm. I don't know. It feels like it's testing the water a little bit. So, yeah, it's tied not to a sports score or an election result, but to a fast-moving disaster, as they say, that can destroy homes, force evacuations and kill people. I don't know.
1: No.
0: It's not sitting very well with me at all.
1: I second your emotion, Ms. Elliott.
0: Worth a mention for its, yeah, taking advantage of a natural disaster. Insane and possibly encouraging it.
1: May it not happen here.
0: Let's
1: hope that the phrase "only in America" is what applies here, and may it not happen in America as well.
0: Indeed, yeah. Indeed. There you go.
1: Thanks, Nikki. The things you find for News Extra, and thank you for your text coming in regard to that chat we just had with Jackie Rand in regard to their research into rescued animals and the culprits in regard to that. She said, cats cop more of a bad rap than perhaps they should, or at least what the research indicates. Plenty here begging to differ. If cats are not predators, please explain the stomach contents of the thousands of feral cats that have been examined showing a diet solely of native animals, writes Greg of Warners Bay in Lake Macquarie. And not only do uncontained cats kill animals, but they poo in other people's yards, and they are an awful lot of irresponsible cat owners, argues Chris. And Scott, it's domestic cats that are killing so many birds, etc. My neighbours have 8 cats that roam the streets breeding and had 20 at one point, this person writes. And that he argues they shouldn't be allowed to roam. Keep those texts coming if you wish. 0487 99 1233.
2: Weather.
1: Well, we're looking at showers along the coast and the central and northern ranges, tending scattered along the central and northern coast during the afternoon. There's a chance of thunderstorms along the coastal fringe all the way from the Illawarra up to the border virtually to Byron, Cape Byron. Dry and sunny elsewhere. Early isolated snow showers above 1,000 metres along the New South Wales Alps. I can hear cheering from the snowfields. We also have a sheep graziest warning for the snowies. For the Snowy Mountains district, at least, with a risk of losses to lambs and sheep exposed to the elements. Southerly winds fresh and gusty along the coastal fringe, and if you're planning on being out on the water, maybe rethink it, because the Bureau has issued a strong marine wind warning for the following areas: the Byron Coast, Coffs Coast, Macquarie Coast and Hunter Coast. So if you're in any of those areas, rethink anything offshore. Daytime temps slightly below average at the moment. Casino 15, Coffs Harbour 17, Gosford 16, Newcastle 15, Armidale 7. Ooh, pushing towards those double figures. Kiama 15, Maruya 14, Bathurst 8, Braidwood 9. Thredbo's just pushing towards zero, really. Minus 5.2 at the moment. Gunnedah 12, Griffith 10. Yeehaw, double figures for you, Griffith. And Broken Hill 11 degrees. If you want to let me know what's happening in your neck of the woods, you can do so any time at all. 0487 99 1233.
2: Traffic.
1: Couple of things to tell you about in the Hunter Valley at Lochinvar on the New England Highway. There's a crash between a bus and 2 cars. Now, 1 of 3 westbound lanes is currently closed. So take care there at Lochinvar. On the south coast at Windang Road. Windang. Traffic lights are blacked out, affecting traffic in all directions presently. And at Parks in the Central West on the Newell Highway, approaching Forbes Road, a broken down truck is affecting northbound traffic. So if you're in the Central West at Parks, take care, keep that in mind.

0: Somebody before, in regard to our mystery song that we're about to hear, suggested maybe Meat Loaf. So many of you, by the way, have got it right. So many as to who the mystery artist is with the mystery song, as to the rock star and what their life was and their job was before they hit the charts. Everyone from Fiona of Bombala to Anne. Yes, Anne, you've written back in. You are absolutely correct there. Right down to Marianne, you got it right. Oh, goodness, so many. There was a suggestion that maybe Meat Loaf was it. And I said, well, obviously Meat Loaf wasn't his name. What was he? Who was he before Meat Loaf? Thank you to this texter giving me the biography. Maybe this is the biographer of Meat Loaf. Whoever's texted this in seemed to know a lot about him. Maybe it's Meat Loaf's mum or dad. Born Marvin Lee Adday, got his nickname through a combination of his childhood appearance and a mishap on the football field. His father started calling him Meat as a baby. Dad, why that nickname? And the loaf part was added in eighth grade after he accidentally stepped on his coach's foot and was called a hunk of meatloaf. So there you go. That's the background to Meatloaf's name, who is not our mystery artist, I hasten to add. I'll tell you who it is next.
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0: As I said, so many of you got it, and I think you got it with this first bit of the clue. Football was the first love of this mystery artist because he did have a life before he became a rock star, and that's been the theme this week. What did they do before they found their way into our ears and hearts as rock and rollers? So this artist considered a career in professional football. He did try and forge a path in music early on in a skiffle group called the Cool Cats, with K's, of course. But he also worked as a silkscreen printer, a labourer. But before that, perhaps his most surprising pre-fame job was working at Highgate Cemetery in Britain, of course, as a fencer and grave marker. And so that was his job. And it was a form of exposure therapy for him, apparently, to help him conquer his fear of death. I think we all fear that one. So did he go on to form a death metal band or bite heads off bats? No, he didn't. I'm not talking about that rock star. He went on to become a huge star nonetheless across several decades, and my unlikely, should I say, rock star. Many would say, no, come on, he was likely. His first major hit was released in 1971, inspired by an older woman he briefly met. See, that's given it away right there. He had an encounter with at a jazz festival that he'd snuck into for free via a sewage pipe. Oh, how lovely. You got it. So many of you got it. It's Rod Stewart. And here's that song, Maggie May. Before he was a grave digger. Sorry, grave marker. But did it cure his fear of death?

0: Fantastic song from 1971 by our mystery artist. Wonder how Maggie May felt about a song being written about her. Thinking, is that that little guy I briefly met at a jazz festival? And in perpetuity, there's that song that we all sing along to for more than half a century. The former grave marker, now rock and roll legend, but did he cure his fear of death? Rod Stewart, right there. Thank you for the texts that are still coming in after that chat with Jackie Rand about her research, her team's research into what is killing wildlife that is in our midst, where we live. And she said cats are probably copping a rap they don't deserve. A lot of you disagree. As one says here, that's absolute rubbish. There's huge evidence to support both domestic and feral cats killing hundreds of thousands of wildlife in New South Wales a year, writes Vicky. This one, I think, is in support of cats to a degree. Hi there. City cats kill things that are city wildlife, like rats, mice, sparrows, and some natives that are a bit senile. What are they doing cognitive tests on native wildlife? Country cats on margins, bordering sanctuaries, etc., could be banned, writes Lou. And a long one from Tess. Tess, I can tell you're worked up about this. I think your last guest has her head in the clouds. The problem is feral cats predominantly. Australia has an estimated 6.3 million feral cats. Just picture that running around at night trying to find a meal. There needs to be a targeted cull of these creatures that are not wanted by anyone, obviously, and irresponsible humans have caused this issue. That's my rant, writes Tess. Tess, thank you for your text there. Up next, we're talking international politics with Melissa Connolly Tyler. And there is much to talk about, isn't there?
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0: Well, domestic discourse there, but we're looking globally with our guest today. And it's always good to take stock, look around and see what is happening in the world around us. And politically at the moment, it seems like a lot. It's always a lot, really, isn't it? This is a person who does observe and analyses it all, or as much as she can. Melissa Connolly Tyler is an honorary fellow at the University of Melbourne's Asia Institute, and she joins us from Armidale. G'day,
4: Good
0: Melissa.
4: Good morning.
0: Thanks for your time.

0: last week, let's look into your region that you know so well in Asia, the Asia-Pacific region. Last week, we saw China firing a ballistic missile from a submarine, and this flew over a string of islands in the Pacific, landed somewhere near Tuvalu. What are they doing? Why do this?
1: Well, look, China says it's part of, it's a routine part of its Navy training. And, you know, I probably take it at face value. This is something that China does relatively often. The last one was in 2024. Part of it is about China's own nuclear modernization. But also, of course, there's always messages you're sending. You know, they're sending a message to Taiwan. They're sending a message to Japan. I see it as more like a continuation of a long-term trend. But the timing of this one was extraordinary because this was just as Prime Minister Albanese was in the Solomon Islands. And the Prime Minister Wale there was saying, oh, this is not something a friend does. You know, we're going to hurry up our treaty negotiations with Australia. And he'd just come from signing an Ocean of Peace alliance with Prime Minister Rabuka in Fiji, which is a big deal. It's sort of like having a Pacific Island NATO, that countries with militaries in the Pacific say that, you know, and in the event of an armed attack, that they will all meet that together. So it's a big week for how this is being seen. And I think this is why I think it's accidental on China's front, because it really was the most counterproductive thing you could possibly do if you're trying to tell Pacific Islands, no, nothing to be worried about with China's rise. You don't do a missile test that brings back all those memories of the histories of nuclear tests in the Pacific. You don't do it at that particular week.
0: As you pointed out, there's always a message attached. If this was accidental, as you say, then it does whirl back to that question. So how did this happen then? If they're always so considered with the message they're trying to send, with whatever action they take, it always comes with a lot of consideration. They must have considered this.
1: Yeah, look, it's an interesting question. Some people I know, you know, say everything in the Chinese system is perfectly organised, and if it happened, you know, therefore it was meant to happen. I don't know. Maybe I spent more time, you know, close to seeing how governments and foreign policy work. And often they do work at cross purposes. You know, the Ministry of Foreign Affairs might have had very strong views about what to do. But, you know, the People's Liberation Army Navy might have had its own views. And sometimes it does work at cross purposes. At least it does in our system. So I'm thinking maybe that can happen in others too.
0: How much is this action likely to galvanise Pacific leaders from across the region to discuss and perhaps form some sort of regional security agreement, a NATO-like agreement, as you alluded to before?
1: Well, look, we know it's already happening. So New Zealand has come straight out saying that it's looking at joining Ocean of Peace Alliance as well. There's not a huge number of countries with militaries. So you actually only need a few countries to sign up. And the Solomon Islands is talking in the negotiations with Australia on a new treaty that, you know, this reset in relations, having a new treaty, that's definitely going to go ahead. And that's quite a change. China actually signed a security agreement with the Solomon Islands. It was really controversial, and Matthew Wale in opposition was saying, this is terrible. It's a, you know, secret agreement with China. This is not in our interests. And now he's the Prime Minister, and he's very much bringing the Solomon Islands back towards Australia. So from that perspective, none of this has been positive for China.
0: And even if all of this does come to pass, if there is some sort of Pan-Pacific alliance arrived at, is that likely to have any effect on Beijing's behaviour in the Pacific?
1: Look, I think it can, and maybe I'm an optimist here. I accept that. But I think the important thing is that the Pacific just doesn't matter so much to China. I mean, not that it doesn't want to have a presence there, but Chinese foreign policy thinks about what are the most important things, you know, and so it starts with the islands around China, like Taiwan, getting Taiwan back. That's very, very important. And then, you know, it wants to be able to defend itself outside that. It wants to make sure it has energy resources. You can sort of take it in the circles outside China.

0: And the Pacific, it's nice to have good relations in the Pacific, but it's not like this deep national interest for China. So if the region sends messages that these are the things we want you for, we're very happy to accept, your money for trade. We're happy to accept, this sort of infrastructure development, but we don't want to do any, we don't want you to be bringing, military infrastructure into the region. I think China can live with that, from that perspective. So it's about whether the region can send a united, message that that's what they want, that they really want it to be this ocean of peace.
1: To another very much growing power in this region, and one that we seem to be getting ever closer to in India. Narendra Modi was here, his third visit in 12 years of power for him. He was here last week, treated like a rock star. And the Sydney Morning Herald's Peter Harcher wrote, "In darkening times, Canberra and Delhi are drawn to the points of light they see in each other." Melissa, what are those points of light, and more importantly, what's causing the darkness all around those points of light?
0: Well, it's really interesting for me because I've been watching this relationship and been part of India-Australia dialogues for, decades now. And we used to talk about it as a problem. It's all about a relationship that was defined by the problems. We had Indian students in Australia who were not having a great experience. We wouldn't sell uranium to India because they're not part of the nuclear non-proliferation treaty. What I feel it's moved to is all about opportunity. What are all of the things we can do together? And yes, you're right. It's because the broader geopolitical environment has changed. India now sees Australia as a very important and useful partner, not just as a sort of peripheral country.
1: Useful. That's always a double-edged sword in diplomacy.
0: Absolutely, absolutely. But look, both sides are taking it very seriously. It's called a comprehensive strategic partnership. So that's like the top level in diplomatic speak, and we meet constantly. So I mean, I've seen, Penny Wong with the Honourable S. Jaishankar, the Foreign Minister of India, who she just says, "Jai, it's great to see you again." It really is a close relationship. And thinking about the way that, Prime Minister Albanese was taken around in a chariot around the Ahmedabad stadium, it didn't surprise me at all that we had, Modi meets Melbourne at Marvel. I was like, sure, that's what we're going to do. So if you were thinking at the sort of serious front rather than just the signalling, probably the biggest thing is that the uranium sales will actually happen now. We have an annual defence dialogue coming through. We're going to have an Indian professor come and train our military at the Australian Defence College. And we're going to have a defence industry forum. So
1: That's
0: there are
1: right.
0: some practical things. But mostly, it's more about the signalling, saying, as Prime Minister Modi said, we're two vibrant democracies, two multicultural societies, two important ocean powers, and just giving that sense of how much both sides care about the relationship.
1: Melissa Connolly Tyler, lovely to speak with you. Always appreciate tapping into your knowledge and experience. Thanks so much.
0: Thank you, Scott.
1: And Melissa Connolly Tyler is an honorary fellow at the University of Melbourne's Asia Institute, a very important organisation there within a very important organisation, and joined us from Armidale. Isn't it amazing how we live and work today? We can be everywhere and anywhere. Coming up in a tick, we're heading to somewhere, and somewhere really interesting with an extraordinary history and cultural heritage. We're heading to Brewarrina.
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1: Nothing stays buried forever. Don't tell Rod Stewart, with his fear of death and being a grave marker. He'd be horrified. 6 minutes to 11 here on ABC New South Wales, ABC Illawarra and ABC Newcastle. Thanks so much for your company. Now, during these school holidays, we've been celebrating the most fascinating parts of inland New South Wales, and there's so many of them, places you should visit. So today we're off to Brewarrina, or if I can be so bold, because I know the locals use this, Bree, in northwestern New South Wales. The town has a fascinating history, an incredibly strong Aboriginal heritage. which you can share in. And perhaps the most incredible would have to be the Brewarrina fish traps. Let's find out more about these. David Kirby is the General Manager of Brewarrina Shire Council. He's also a traditional owner. He's taken time out to speak with us. David, morning to you.
3: Good morning, Scott, to you and all the listeners out there.
1: Mate, have I been a bit presumptuous in assuming I can say Brie about Brewarrina? Is that a locals only term?
3: We wouldn't have it any other way, Scott. Yep, no, that's what everyone refers to it as Brie, Little Brie Town. So, most definitely.
1: Thank you. From here on in, I'll use Brie then, knowing that the boss of the council has said it's okay. This is good to know. Tell us about the Brewarrina fish traps. What do we know about them?
3: Oh, Scott, look, they really are. I think Australia's probably best kept secret. We got situated out here on the northwest floodplains, tucked away on the mighty Barwon River. You'll see what we consider probably one of the Australia's finest examples of ancient engineering and aquaculture that was developed many thousands of years ago by our people, which is something we take great pride in. And I think from looking at Brewarrina itself and what we have in terms of the tourism and visitor space, is the fish traps play an important role for that pre-colonial culture. And when you look around Bree, you've got the opportunity with post-colonial culture as far as the Hospital Creek Massacre sites, the old mission, places like that. So you have a town like Bree. We really do take great pride in having that opportunity to present to the world how important both aspects of our current culture and our traditional culture is to us and to the world. So the fish traps themselves, obviously, as most people would know, are now regarded probably one of the oldest man-made structures in the world.
1: Do you know how old? What's the estimation?
3: So the estimation goes anywhere from 5,000 years to 20,000 years old and beyond.
1: Right.
3: It was really hard originally for archaeologists to carbon date some of the rocks, obviously being in a waterway at the time when research was conducted. But council are now working with traditional owners to develop a new conservation management plan to look at the process into trying to get them World Heritage listed. Mm-hmm. And so a part of the conservation management plan is looking at further archaeological studies to determine exactly the age of the traps and I guess more specifically how important they are to ancient cultures, not just here but right across the world.
1: Yeah.
3: And the ingenuity that comes with it, and it's something that we take great pride in.
1: And David, if anyone wants to come to Brie to see it, how hard is it to get to the location where the fish traps are?
3: The fish traps sit right in the middle of our township. So where our main park is, in the main street, just off the main street, the main park, you get to walk straight down to the fish traps. You can go via the Visitor Information Centre or the Brewarrina Aboriginal Cultural Museum. We've got a viewing platform that you can look out from and a bit of a walking track that goes right along the breadth of the actual fish trap, Scott. So, it's basically where Brewarrina is actually built is right above the fish traps. So it's quite ideal.
1: And we get all excited about the pyramids and say, look at this for human ingenuity from thousands of years ago. Here's something up to 20,000 years old right here in our backyard that says so much about all of us.
3: It does, and it really does prove that, Aboriginal people and the civilization that was conducted over thousands and thousands of years through trade, through engineering, through scientific progress, i.e. obviously aquaculture in particular, you look at the design of the trap, Scott, and the way in which they're designed is that there's clear passage for fish to go past the traps, because we're an egalitarian society. We took care of people upstream that we didn't even know existed or would never meet, but we knew we had a responsibility to ensure the sustainability of the river. That's and the beautiful. Passage of fish could supply other people. So when you look at that, when you talk about ingenuity and sophistication around civilizations, the proof is there. It's been there for thousands of years.
1: Extraordinary. And we can all get out there and see it. Just need to visit Brie, and you've given us good reason to, David. Mate, thanks so much for taking time out to yarn
3: with us.
1: Thanks,
3: Scott. Thanks to the listeners.
1: Good on you.
3: All the best. Cheers.
1: David Kirby there, General Manager, Brewarrina Shire Council and traditional owner. Never mind Brewarrina, I now have permission to just say Brie. Thanks so much for your company today. Much appreciated. It's news time now, 11 o'clock.

0: Rhiannon Solomon Marin with ABC News. Homicide detectives are investigating a fatal shooting in Sydney's northwest. Emergency crews were called to North Rocks Road in Carlingford at about 7 o'clock this morning. Police found a man in a car aged in his 30s with significant injuries, and he died at the scene. A crime scene's been set up and no arrests have been made. A man has been charged over a fatal crash in Sydney's northwest. Police were called to a collision between a car and a bus at the intersection of Balmoral Road and the T-Way in Bella Vista last month. Four people were hospitalised and a passenger of the car, an 87-year-old man, died later that day. The driver of the car, a 52-year-old man, has been charged with negligent driving occasioning death and causing bodily harm by misconduct. He's been granted bail and will face court in September. The US president says he anticipates the latest round of military strikes against Iran to continue into next week. Ali Crewe reports.
1: Donald Trump has told Fox News that the attacks on Iran will continue until he says it's enough, and that US representatives have held talks this week to urge Tehran to make a deal. US Central Command says that Iran has intentionally attacked seven commercial ships in the Strait of Hormuz over the past 7 days, resulting in nearly a dozen civilian crew members being killed, injured or going missing. President Trump has reimposed a naval blockade of all Iranian ports, but has backed down on his plan to charge ships crossing the Strait of Hormuz. Tehran says it has again closed the strait, while Iran's Revolutionary Guards say they're targeting US bases in the region.
0: One of the world's leading AI experts says strong oversight will be just as important as technological innovation, warning specialist knowledge is needed before artificial intelligence is deployed in critical industries. Prime Minister Anthony Albanese will shortly deliver a landmark speech outlining the government's AI roadmap, including new national standards and governance. Former OpenAI director Helen Toner says industry experts are crucial.
2: You can't just have AI experts sort of trying to figure out AI for something in the financial industry. They also need to have financial expertise to evaluate that, or AI for planes. You need to have the aviation expertise.
0: Five out of the top 10 highest earners listed on the ASX are from US-based companies, according to Australian Council of Superannuation Investors Research. Nassim Kadam reports.
3: Life360's co-founder Chris Hulls is Australia's highest paid executive, taking almost $48 million in the 2025 financial year, which is almost 500 times the full-time average wage. Axie's executive manager, Ed John, says while such companies have achieved high growth, investors are asking questions about whether CEOs are worth big pay packets.
4: In some companies, there's almost an everyone wins a prize attitude to annual bonuses, and this has been a major concern for investors.
3: Axie's research found an ASX 100 CEO is more likely to leave their job than to lose an annual bonus.
0: An 82-year-old man cycling from Broome to Bowral to raise funds for motor neurone disease says despite strong headwinds in the country's north, he's still riding to schedule. Bowral local Bob Montgomery and his grandson Tom are 3 weeks into their charity ride and yesterday enjoyed a rest in Mount Isa before travelling towards Broken Hill. The pair's due to complete their 4,300-kilometre trip by the 4th of August. Bob Montgomery says the windy conditions have become an added challenge.
5: Did 260 k's the other day in one day. Oh, mate, that was a hard day. That was hard. But the last 20 k's, the wind changed slightly. We had a little headwind, which was beautiful. Oh. Yeah, we're still trying to track the same way. It's just have to do a bit harder work and a bit longer hours, that's all.
0: In sport, Spain is the first team into the final of the Men's World Cup after a 2-0 victory over France in their semi-final in Dallas. Spain went ahead through a Mikel Oyarzabal penalty in the first half before doubling their advantage in the second, courtesy of Pedro Porro. It will be just the second World Cup final in Spain's history after their sole triumph in 2010 and ends France's hopes of making a third straight World Cup final. Spain will either meet England or Argentina in the decider. They face off in the second semi-final in Atlanta tomorrow morning. To the weather, isolated showers along the coast and the central and northern ranges tending scattered along the central and northern coasts from the afternoon. The chance of storms along the coastal fringe from the Illawarra to Byron Bay. In Sydney, mostly sunny today with a possible shower on the coast heading for a top of 18 in the city. 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
15: In the Scottish city of Edinburgh, there's a long cobblestone road that leads up to the medieval castle. Just near the castle entrance, there's a witch's well. It's a memorial to the people who were burnt or hanged in that spot for witchcraft in centuries gone by. Kate Forsyth's back on Conversations today. Kate is an author who draws on her depthless knowledge of old folk traditions to reimagine some of these stories in her novels. Kate has some strong strains of Scotland in her family heritage, and she was introduced to Scottish folklore as a little girl by her great aunts. This is when she heard stories of the Sidhe, the good folk, a hidden race of people who were said to live inside the hills of Scotland. And you had to call the Sidhe the good folk, otherwise they would destroy you in cruel and unusual ways. And this rich seam of Scottish lore runs throughout Kate's new novel. It's called The Changeling. Hello, Kate. Welcome back.
16: So lovely to be back with you, Richard.
15: I love having you on the program. So your new novel, The Changeling, is based on an old Scottish folk tale you heard as a little girl called Katie Cracknuts. Tell me this story, please.
16: So Katie Cracknuts is a story that was collected in the late 19th century in the Orkney Islands. And it tells the story of two sisters, both of whom are called Kate. And the folklorists usually divide them by calling one Lady Kate and the other one Katie. So Katie was the plain sister and Lady Kate was the pretty sister. And they were stepsisters. Now, Katie's mother, who was married to the king, she was very jealous of her stepdaughter because she could see that she was going to have a gilded future while her own daughter, not nearly so pretty, would not. And so she conspired with the local cunning woman to cast a spell on Lady Kate to make her think that her head had been replaced with that of a sheep. So Lady Kate is absolutely horrified. Her beautiful, own beautiful face is gone, and all she can do is. So her beautiful stepsister, Katie, wraps a shawl around her head, takes it by the hand and sets out to find the cure for the curse her own mother had cast on her sister. They wander here and they wander there and they wander here, and at last they come to a castle lost in the mists. And there she begs for a room for them to stay. And the housekeeper says, "You cannot bring illness into this house. We have enough already." And Katie says, "Why, whatever do you mean?" And the housekeeper tells her, "Oh, the laird's young son, he's been cursed. Every night, servants sit by his bed. And every morning, the servants have disappeared. And the laird's son's boots have been worn to holes. But no one knows why." And Katie says to her, "I will sit by the laird's son. I will watch over him and guard him tonight if you will give me and my sister shelter." So this is the agreement that they came to. Now, on the very first night, Katie's sitting by the bed and the laird's son is lying there and he is so deeply asleep nothing can arouse him. And she ties a little bell to her finger so she doesn't fall asleep, and she watches over him. At midnight, the laird's son sits up. He puts on his boots, newly resoled, and his cloak, and he goes running out of the room, and Katie follows him. He leaps up onto his horse, and she leaps up behind him. They gallop through the midnight countryside until they come to a great hill. And then the laird's son raps on it, and he says, "Open, open, green hill, and let the Lord in." And Katie, who's jumped off the horse's back, quickly gathers up a handful of hazelnuts and puts them into her pocket because she knows that they will make her invisible. And then she whispers, "Open, open, green hill, and let the Lord's lady in." And she follows him within the hollow hill. down, down, down into the depths. And then they come to a great hall where the fairy folk are dancing. There's a great feast, there's musicians, and the laird's son begins to dance. And he dances and dances like a wild, possessed creature till dawn. When he stumbles out, exhausted and pale, the soles of his boots worn once more to holes. And Katie follows him back to the castle, and she thinks something strange and uncanny is happening here. But maybe, maybe I can find out what has cursed my sister and what or who has cursed the laird's son.
15: So there might be a common cause here.
16: Exactly. So the second night, exactly the same thing happens. At midnight, the laird's son gets up, puts on his boots, newly resoled, and gallops to the fairy hill, and Katie follows him. Once again, she goes down with him into the depths of the mountain, and once again he dances and dances and dances like a wild possessed thing. But Katie creeps around with the hazelnuts in her pocket to keep her invisible, and she sees a little fairy boy sitting on the ground with a hazel wand, and he's playing, turning one thing into another thing. And Katie thinks, if I could get hold of that wand, maybe I could turn my sister's head back into her own bonny face. And so she rolls the little boy some of her hazelnuts and cracks them open for him, and he's starving. He eats them hungrily and gives her the hazel wand in return for more. Dawn comes. Once again, the laird's son stumbles out, weaker, sicker than ever, more exhausted. And once again, he sleeps all day. But Katie takes a hazel wand and she goes to where her sister sleeps, and she uses the wand to return her stepsister, Lady Kate, to her old bonny self. The first curse has been broken. Now comes the third night. And once again, Katie follows the laird's son, and once again she lurks in the shadows and she watches and she listens, and she overhears one of the fairy maidens saying, if that girl in the shadows only knew that one bite of this wee birdie would break the curse upon the laird's son. And the other fairy maiden said, but she's only a mortal, she can't know. And so Katie takes the little bird, breaks its neck, puts it in her pocket, and then when she follows the laird's son back to his room, she cooks up the little bird, feeds it to him, and he has three bites of it, so tiny, there's only three bites of flesh. And with each bite, colour and vitality returns to him, and he opens his eyes and remembers who he is, and the curse has been broken. And the laird's son married Katie, and the laird's younger son married Lady Kate, and they lived happily ever after.
15: That's fantastic. That's the folk tale from Scotland.
16: That is.
15: The thing I like about it, as I like with the folk tales you tell, there's things that would never make into a Disney version of that.
16: No, that's right, the breaking of the bird's neck.
15: Breaking of the bird's neck.
16: Exactly.
15: And also the boy dancing himself to near exhaustion has got something, a strain of horror in it for me as well.
16: Exactly. Many of the Scottish fairy tales do have that darkness to them, that faint touch of terror.
15: So, Kate, where did you first hear the story of Katie Crackernuts?
16: So I first heard the story of Katie Crackernuts when I was a little girl. I'm trying to work out how old I was. I think I was probably 11, maybe 12. And I was sent to spend my summer holiday with my great aunts who lived on Merriweather Road, Merriweather, near Newcastle, in a little old fibro cottage that was absolutely stuffed to the brim with books. Oh, what a happy place that was for me.
15: What kind of stories were on those bookshelves?
16: Well, my grandmother's grandmother, her name was Ellen Mackenzie, and she was born in the shadow of a cursed castle on the Black Isle in the Highlands of Scotland.
15: Get out of town. Wow.
16: And when she was a young woman, she travelled from the Highlands of Scotland to Australia with her younger sister. And she brought with her the family Bible with a piece of white heather in it, some books, and a head stuffed full of stories. And she told her daughters and her granddaughters, who told their daughter, who told me.
15: Tell me a bit more about the fair folk in this story, the good folk, the she, as they were called.
16: I've been fascinated by the she ever since I was a little girl and first read about them. So basically the idea is that there's more than one realm. There's a mortal world in which you live and I live and all of our listeners live, but pressed up against it is another realm, the fairy realm. And time moves differently there, and the people who live in that realm are trapped within it. The gates between the two worlds only open at thin places and at thin times. So Halloween, for example, what we call Halloween, is a notorious thin time. And in medieval Scotland, it was called Cracker Night or Nutcracker Night, which is where Katie Crackernuts gets her name from.
15: Right, not from firecrackers.
16: No, this is far older than firecrackers. Yeah. And so...
15: Sorry, this just blown my mind.
16: So the idea was on Halloween, young women would throw hazelnuts into the fire, or into a pan on the fire, and when they cracked open, it would tell you who you were going to marry.
15: With these folk, the good folk, the she that live inside the hills, how important is good manners with such people? Good manners are gold in that world, as they say.
16: Absolutely. They were, you know, they were royal, they were regal, they were powerful, they were deadly, and so to speak badly of them was to attract their attention. Most of the everyday practical magic of medieval Scotland and Ireland and other Celtic countries was all about trying to propitiate the she, trying to keep them from not noticing you, trying to protect your beasts and your babies and your home from what they could do to you. And so because they were so dangerous, because they had such incredible magical powers, you wanted to keep them happy. So for many, many years, it was a custom to put out every night a bowl of milk and a loaf of bread for the good people, you know, for the fair folk, in case one should be passing by and should be hungry. You would never call them by their real name. You'd always call them by these euphemisms, some of which are quite beautiful, like the fair folk.
15: And this is where we get the word fairy from. The origins of the word fairy are interesting too. I think we might have talked about this in the past.
16: Yeah.
15: Because it comes out of the old word fae, doesn't it? And fae, which we take to mean sort of like, effete and, I don't know, not very energetic, actually means powerful woman, doesn't it?
16: It does. The original ancient root for it is feta, and it's the root word of fate as well. And, you know, a feta, which then just became fae, means a sorceress, an enchantress, even perhaps a goddess, someone who had, you know, like the Norns or like the three fates, you know, someone who had the power to look both ways along the thread of time, someone who had the power to decide the destiny of humans.
15: Today I'm with Kate Forsyth. She's back on Conversations Today. Her newest novel is called The Changeling. Now, this era I was speaking of before, when witches were being hanged or burnt right near Edinburgh Castle, this was also the era of Mary, Queen of Scots, who was also herself accused of witchcraft. Did you hear about her from around about this time as a girl as well? Were you getting your head full of those stories?
16: I did. So particularly my great aunt Clarice, who was by profession a school teacher and loved a captive audience, she told me the story of Mary, Queen of Scots, and I was absolutely enthralled. I became obsessed with Mary, Queen of Scots as a result of that. And my great aunt Clarice actually sent me quite a few books about Mary, Queen of Scots once I'd gone home, just because I was so interested, which I still own. So would you like me to tell you the story of Mary, Queen of Scots?
15: I do, and I want you to tell it to me how you were told it as well.
16: Yes, because my great aunt Clarice was the most astonishing storyteller. So Mary, Queen of Scots was born long, long ago in Scotland. And she became queen when she was only 6 days old because her father, King James, had lost a great battle against the English, and he turned his face to the wall and died of heartbreak and shame. Well, you can't crown a little girl who's only 6 days old. They had to wait till she was old enough to sit up, and then they made a special crown just for her, no bigger than a circle I can make with my fingers and thumb, and they crowned her. She was 9 months old. But her wicked great-uncle, King Henry VIII of England, he wanted Scotland for his own, and he sent his soldiers burning and pillaging all through Scotland. So when Mary was 5 years old, her mother, who was French, sent Mary back to her own family in Paris. And there she grew up at the royal court with all the French princes and princesses. And when she was 16 years old, she married the Dauphin, which is like the crown prince of France. And the next year his father died. And so Mary, Queen of Scots, became the Queen of France as well with her husband. But when he died just 1 year later, she was sent back to Scotland. She hadn't been there since she was five. She was now 18 years old. Some people say she didn't even know how to speak Scots. Well, when she returned, it was a very different country to the one that she'd left when she was only 5 years old. Her own mother had died, and her illegitimate half-brother ruled as regent. And under his rule, the country had become Protestant. Now, Mary was Catholic. She was raised a devout Catholic. And they told her she was not allowed to be Catholic anymore. And she said, well, I'm the Queen of Scotland. I hereby say that everyone in the land of Scotland can worship how they please. That did not make the new Protestant regime at all happy. And so she returned to a place that was swirling with plots and attempts to control her. When she was just 20 years old, a French poet snuck into her room late at night with a dagger in his hand, and when he was captured, said, "Ah, I didn't mean any harm. She's bewitched me with her beauty. I'm madly in love with her." But he lost his head for it. And as a result of that, Mary's reputation was besmirched. I love that word, besmirched. Anyway.
15: Was she besmirched by the implication of witchcraft in that story?
16: She was, at first, she was besmirched by the implication that she was welcoming a young man into her bedroom. And because she was French, half French, and brought up in the French court, everyone thought that she was wild and licentious. Soon after, she married, and again, her half-brother, who had been regent while she'd been gone, was angry that because she married a Catholic. And when she was 7 months pregnant, a mob of lords broke into her supper room and stabbed to death her best friend, a Catholic Italian musician called David Rizzio. Each of those lords stabbed him once, and then the king's dagger was left in his body because the king, Mary's new husband, was amongst them. 56 times he was stabbed, and then they dragged his body out, and where his blood smeared the floor, they have scrubbed that floor. For 440 years they have scrubbed that floor, but the stain will never go, because it is the stain of murder and treachery. And if you go to the Palace of Holyrood now, you can still see that blood stain on the floor. I've been there and I've seen it.
15: That's fantastic. And you're getting all this as a little girl.
16: Yes.
15: And it sounds, the story of Katie Crackernuts is folklore. The story of Mary, Queen of Scots, is history. But it sounds like it was all one in your mind.
16: Oh, that's exactly right. You know, I was utterly enthralled, partly because, I mean, what's not to be enthralled in that story? You've got treachery, you've got murder, you've got the strangeness and magic of the bloodstain that never fades. But then Mary, Queen of Scots, was only a few years older than me. Like, I think, if I was, let's say I was 12 and she got married when she was 16, that's only 4 years older than me. She wasn't like a far distant queen who was old, you know, how we think of Queen Victoria when we think of a queen. She was young, she was vibrant, she was a teenager. And here she was living this incredibly dramatic, tragic and romantic life.
15: As I said, she was accused of witchcraft in her time, and this is the 1560s when there was a witch panic, not just in Scotland, but right around Europe.
16: Yes.
15: What was the historical going on in the background that might have given rise to this witch panic?
16: So there's a couple of things that you need to understand. The first thing is that Witches had always been a dangerous element in medieval European society, but they weren't really the focus of these frenzied witch hunts until after the Reformation. So once the European world was torn in half between the Catholics and the Protestants, who had very different approaches to their religion, that was when witches became a real anxiety. Everyone was living in fear. Everyone was living in fear either that they would be accused of being Protestant in a Catholic country or accused of being Catholic in a Protestant country. We're seeing many people being tortured and burnt to death for heresy. Under the Protestants, witchcraft became a capital offence because it was seen as a crime against God. While for the Catholics, it had just been a kind of maleficence that were occurred occasionally. So contrary to popular opinion, it was actually the Protestants that began the witch hunts, and they were most virulent in the Protestant countries, by which I mean Germany, Switzerland, Denmark and the other Nordic countries, Scotland, England, in that order of how bad they were.
15: There was a handbook to how to deal with witches called The Hammer of Witchcraft. I've got a copy of it.
16: That's right, Malus Maleficarium. Mm. I've got a copy of it too. What does that show about us?
15: Yes, we're terrible human beings. That's what it means.
16: No, it means that we are fascinated by the dark side of the human psyche and also by the way that humans can demonise the other, people who believe or think or act differently to them, and then weaponise existing beliefs against them. Now, when I say that Scotland was the second least, you've got to remember Scotland was the smallest of these countries. At that time, there were only 1 million people living in Scotland. And during the witch craze period, which is around 173 years long, up to 6,000 people were accused of witchcraft. In a population of only 1 million, that's a very high percentage, much, much higher than in Germany, for example, which had many more people living there.
15: Now, this brings us to the story of Katie McNiven, one of the women executed for witchcraft. We only really have her name, don't we? Like, there's the names of the other women who were executed for witchcraft have not been released. We don't know the other names, do we?
16: No, that's right. So the very first witch hunt happened in Scotland in 1568, April 1568. By this time, Mary had been forced to abdicate in favour of her baby son, and her illegitimate half-brother, Lord James Stuart, was once again regent, king in all but name. And he used that first witch hunt as a way to eliminate his enemies, to enforce the Witchcraft Act, which had been passed 5 years earlier by Mary, in an attempt to placate the factions against her.
15: Now, this is the same King James that became the king of both England and Scotland.
16: Yes.
15: And who gives us the King James Bible too.
16: That's exactly right. And the king for whom Shakespeare wrote Macbeth.
15: Oh, I didn't know that, right, yes.
16: So all we know is that it was conducted moving up from Edinburgh, heading north, so through Fife, all the way up to St Andrews and then up to Dundee. So that's like central Scotland. We know that 38 witches were accused and 10 were executed, most probably by fire, and only one was named, and she was called a notable sorceress, call it Nick Nivel. That's all we have, the only one to be named, and she's not given her first name. Now, I was fascinated by this when I first read about it. Here was a woman. We have no idea how old she was. We have no idea what she was accused of. All we know is that she was burnt to death, and she was the first one named. She was a notable sorceress. So I went digging through the archives, which, as you know, I love to do. And the thing about archives is people get terrified of them and very few people actually go deep into them. And what I discovered was this astonishing story about the Witch of Moaney. Now, Moaney is a small valley about half an hour drive away from St Andrews, absolutely beautiful. It sits under the shadow of a great hill called the Knock, which is called the Gateway to the Highlands, because if you look north from the Knock, you can see the highlands. If you look south from the Knock, you can see the lowlands. Now, the Witch of Moni was meant to have had the power to turn herself into a bee.
15: A bee.
16: Can you imagine how wonderful it would be to turn yourself into a bee? That caught my attention straight away. And she was meant to have used the shape of a bee to steal a knife from...
15: Pull up there for a second. That's a bit heavy lifting for a bee, I would have thought.
16: Exactly.
15: Seriously?
16: Yeah.
15: She was accused of being having turned herself into a bee and then stolen a knife.
16: Which she then gave back to the laird afterwards.
15: Right.
16: She was put into a barrel, rolled down

0: Her name was Kate McNiven, which is very, very, very close to the notable sorceress, call it McNiven. It's just a thing about 17th century spelling or 16th century spelling. And when I was staying there in Moni and in Crieff, at least six people told me her story. It's living old history in this part of Scotland. Now, whether she was the same notable sorceress called McNiven or whether she... history. I love the gaps, the elisions, the lacunas, the places where I can tell a story that's never been told before, where I weave the silver thread of my imagination through the heavy homespun of historical fact.
1: Today I'm with Kate Forsyth. She's back on Conversations Today. Kate's newest novel is called The Changeling, and after the headlines, we'll get into what the changelings were. On ABC Radio, it's 28 minutes to midday.
2: Rhiannon Solomon Marin with a news update. An investigation is underway after a fatal shooting in Sydney's northwest. Police found a man in his 30s inside a car at Carlingford at around 7 o'clock this morning. He had significant injuries and could not be revived. Members of the public are being told to avoid the area. No one's been arrested. The Prime Minister is using a landmark speech in Sydney to outline the government's approach to regulating AI. Anthony Albanese is also announcing a new Office of Artificial Intelligence, which will coordinate the design of new Australian standards for the technology. And an 82-year-old man is cycling from Broome to Bowral to raise funds for motor neurone disease. Bowral local Bob Montgomery and his grandson Tom are 3 weeks into their charity ride and yesterday had a rest in Mount Isa. The pair's due to complete their 4,300-kilometre trip by early August. That's the latest from ABC News.

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1: Kate Forsyth is back with me on Conversations today. Kate has written a great many books that blend folklore and bring them into a modern context, and her newest book is called The Changeling, and it comes out of folk stories she heard as a little girl growing up around her Scottish great-aunts, and blends together the story of Mary, Queen of Scots, and women executed for witchcraft as well. Now, Kate, so far we've had the story of Katie Crackernuts, and now we have this imagined kind of composite character of Katie McNiven, a woman who's named and executed for witchcraft, and you're a Kate as well. You feel like these stories are reaching out to you some way? This is for you as another member of the club of Kates here.
2: I always feel that about stories. Once the story takes possession of my imagination, it feels like it's been waiting for me, and my only task is to honour the story and to tell the story as it reveals itself to me. I think one of the reasons why I loved Katie Crackernut so much when I was a kid was because I was then called Katie. So it was about a girl called Katie who did these incredibly brave things. And then when I was researching the history of witchcraft in Scotland, and I found this story about a witch who was also called Kate, or sometimes Catherine, then it just seemed like it was meant to be. I couldn't believe that it was beyond coincidental. It felt like it had meaning to me, and it reinforced my need to tell this story.
1: I'm mindful as well of an author like Hannah Kent, who's been on this program a few times as well, who wrote her book, The Good Folk, which is set in Ireland, which is a wonderful novel.
2: I love that book. It's one of my favourite books of all time.
1: And Hannah's first book, major novel was Burial Rites, about the last woman to be executed for witchcraft in Iceland. And I wonder if women like you and Hannah are both haunted by what used to happen to witches. This is what would happen to women who were clever, women who were curious, women who are often acting as homeopathic doctors in the villages where they live. Do you have this feeling of, oh,

0: That could have been me if I'd lived in that time.
1: Absolutely. You know, I think that all women should be haunted by the history of witch hunts, by the deep hatred of women and the deep need to render them powerless.
0: Yeah, but more specifically, clever and curious women, though.
1: Exactly. You know, Virginia Woolf wrote about this in A Room of Her Own, and she said how many women in history have been burned as a witch or have gone mad on the moor because they had no outlet for their cleverness, their curiosity, their need to make sense of the world around them, no voice. And I'm always interested in the histories of women who have been silenced.
0: When you went to Scotland for the first time, you bought something that you call omen staves. What are they?
1: I do. So I went to Scotland. I took my children to Scotland to research a book I was writing called The Puzzle Ring. And while I was there, I found a shop that sold folk remedies and folk magic, if you like. It had all sorts of things like bags of herbs and crystals. It had these sticks, each stick was made of a different wood. So let's say apple, yew, rowan, oak, birch, etc. These were sacred woods to the Druids or to, you know, in medieval Scotland. And carved upon each of these sticks is a rune. And the rune is called an ogham rune. And they're all carved on all the circles of stones and Neolithic stones and, you know, some medieval crosses also have these runes on them. It's a very mysterious alphabet. Some people call it the tree alphabet because each of the runes is associated with a tree. And so they call them ogham sticks. I called them omen staves in my book because ogham was not a term that was widely used in medieval Scotland. It's a little bit like, let's say, tarot cards, where each stick or stave carries different layers of meaning and you draw upon them for guidance, for help in times of trouble.
0: Memory as well?
1: Yeah, absolutely. Each story, each stick would have carried a story with it and also what is called a kenning. Now, because of your interest in Norse mythology, you will know what a kenning is. So a kenning is like a way to combine information into a very short term. So, for example, the sea can be called whale path, but a sea is just simply a body of water. A whale path contains with it this idea that it contains all sorts of creatures within it, that they travel, that they migrate, that we can follow the whale path, and also this idea of song, whale song. There are layers of different meaning within the kenning, and you can use that kenning with only two syllables, carry like an encyclopedia of mystic knowledge.
0: Yeah, they're always based on these beautiful metaphors.
1: Yeah.
0: And they can go the other way around too, like a horse can be like a land fish or something. So you have all this folk knowledge that's embedded in the old languages often too of these lands. Give me some examples of some of the everyday magic that was often practiced in Scotland at those times.
1: Yeah, so in medieval and early Renaissance Scotland, there were what were called cunning folk. And the cunning folk were just ordinary men and women who often had a role within the community. They might be an alewife or a beekeeper or a blacksmith, but then they also carried occult knowledge.
0: And this word cunning comes from kenning, doesn't it?
1: It does.
0: And it still exists in Scottish language as well. Do you ken? Do you know?
1: Exactly. Yeah. It means, you know, cunning folk meant they that know.
0: And what kind of knowledge, what kind of simple everyday magic practices?
1: So, for example, healing. There were a lot of, herbal, as you said, they were homeopathic doctors. Weather knowledge, spells to keep the rain away when the harvest was being taken in. Very hard job in Scotland. if something had been lost or stolen, they would use a dowsing rod of hazel, again, to try and find the lost thing. You know, curses, charms against harms, love spells, everyday magic that people needed in their everyday lives. It was very practical. They used what they had around them, so herbs, stones, crystals, dried toads, things that they could find in their everyday. And it wasn't considered witchcraft. In those times, witchcraft was considered maleficent. And so necromancers, people who tried to raise the dead, was seen as maleficent, while the cunning folk was seen as beneficial.
0: Yes, there was
1: good magic.
0: There was a distinction drawn between white magic and black magic.
1: Yes.
0: Black magic was necromancy, the magic of the dead. And therefore, good magic was still seen as Christian for a long time, wasn't it?
1: It was. So these cunning folk would use prayers as well as spells. And they would call upon, the Virgin Mary. They would call upon, different saints, particularly, of course, Saint Bridget. We're talking about Scotland and Ireland here, where, the pagan goddess Bridget was synthesized into Saint Bridget, and many of her capabilities and so forth were taken with her. They didn't think of themselves as being anti-God. They thought they were working with God on earth. And it wasn't till the Witchcraft Acts were passed and until...
0: This is all bad. All of this is necromancy. This is all working
1: exactly.
0: with the devil.
1: And basically every single village, every single hamlet had at least one cunning person working there. Usually women, sometimes men. And all of a sudden, their everyday practice was declared diabolical.
0: This is something we do as humans to each other. It's been going on since the year Dot, and we'll continue doing it. But it's just with this extreme form of singling out people as being possessed by this or that, and there's a feeling that they need to be burned and exterminated, utterly driven, expelled from the face of the earth.
1: Some witch hunters were driven by true belief, and some witch hunters were driven by the lust for power.
0: And grudges too?
1: Yeah, and some, they were petty tyrants. Having that role gave them power, and particularly giving men power over the bodies of women is always a dangerous practice.
0: One element of this everyday magic involved rituals around death after someone died and there wasn't a priest to administer the rites of death. Tell me about the sin eaters of this time.
1: The idea is that in the wilds of Scotland, which can be very wild and very, very distant, if there was no priest there to shrive you, to absolve you of your sins, then in a Christian community, that was a great fear. It meant that you would go to purgatory or to hell instead of going up to heaven. And so they were often outsiders within the community because they were shunned, they were seen with fear because they were willing to take on the sins of another. But it was, in fact, a great act of love. You would take into your own body the sins of the dying so that they could be cleansed and they could fly free and would have no need to haunt the living anymore.
0: You'd take their sins upon you, and how would you literally ingest their sins?
1: Yes.
0: How?
1: So the sin eater would cook bread, so usually made with flour that had to be ground, but it would be stone, and then mixed with clean spring water, and cooked on a stone slab in the hearth. No metal could touch it. It was called a corpse cake. You've got to give them credit for fantastic names for things, corpse cake. And then it was laid on the breast of the person as they were dying. They would breathe their last over the bread.
0: And impregnate it with their sins?
1: With their spirit. With their sins, and then the sin eater would eat the bread, eat the corpse cake, which was usually made with a lot of salt, so it was not pleasant to eat. And as they ate the bread, they ingested the sins, and that meant that that person was no longer unshrived. They had been absolved of their sins, and the sin eater now carried them. Now, the sin eater would then have to be cleansed ritually of those sins. But because this was a non-Christian practice, a non-church practice, they were still seen with a kind of abhorrence in their community.
0: Really? The sin eaters weren't seen as heroes, they're seen as people tainted with sin. Did they purge themselves of the cake? Did they have to vomit it up or something like that?
1: No, they would just bathe themselves in water, in running water, of which there's a lot in Scotland. So it wasn't hard to find a stream to lie down in and have it wash the sins away from you down the stream to the sea. But the sin eaters were often also the keeners. And so keening is a kind of ritualized wailing and singing, often wordless, that is done at to help sing the dead spirit out of the body and into the other world.
0: So do you mean then sin eaters were mostly women in this case?
1: Sin eaters were nearly always women. Later on, they became more male as women's roles were taken over by men. But there were sin eaters right up until Victorian era in Wales and Ireland and Scotland. It was a common custom in remote communities.
0: Kate Forsyth is back on Conversations today. Her newest novel is called The Changeling. Now, the protagonist in your book, Katie, is a changeling. What was the mythology around changelings then?
1: So, simplistically, a changeling is a fairy child who is substituted after the theft of a human child. So the idea is a newborn baby would be laid in its cradle during the night. One of the fairy folk would magically come into the room, take the baby and replace it with one of their own, much like a cuckoo leaves its egg in a nest.
0: Why would they want to do that?
1: It was usually because their own child was ailing, was sick, or was not well. And if you think about the fact that the she lived within the hollow hills, they lived in a world of shadows and darkness. They didn't really have meadows and fields full of corn and wheat, and they didn't really have crops. They were hungry all the time. In all the stories, it talks about how if you fed the fair folk, they would be grateful to you. And so the other reason that's put forward is simply because they're wicked and mischievous and they wanted to enslave the human child and have them act as servants, and then they left one of their own there just to bedevil the humans.
0: I'm thinking of George R.R. Martin, what he did with Game of Thrones, where children were left out for the White Walkers to take, that would then become part of that group of White Walkers in George R.R. Martin. He, of course, is very, very aware of these sorts of stories. Would the children who were abducted become fair folk themselves, or would they always remain as the slaves of the fair folk?
1: A part of the horror of the situation is that no one actually really knows what happens to them. And there are different explanations of that, but I think the implication is no, they didn't become fairy themselves. They were simply, you know, either the servants of the fairies or they were raised in order to strengthen the stock, if you like, to be bred with the fairies, to have children that would be strong.
0: Now, pagan people could be every bit as cruel as anyone else could be. Was this a way of saying, like, I have a child and my child is a changeling dropped off by the fairies? Was that a way of using an explanation for a child that was aberrant or some way disabled or suffering from cerebral palsy or something like that? Was that way that was often explained?
1: Absolutely. You know, contemporaries, psychologists and scholars believe that the myth of the changeling was a way to explain children who were different. And by that we mean neurodiverse, who, you know, perhaps had some kind of, you know, physical disability.
0: Or autism or something.
1: Autism, yeah. Exactly right. And what's really, really interesting now is that many communities of neurodiverse people today have embraced the changeling myth as an empowering narrative. Not only are they perhaps different, but perhaps that gives them extra special powers, much as a changeling child once would have had.
0: back in the day, what would they have done with a child that was deemed to be a changeling?
1: So when I was a little girl and first encountered changelings in my grandmother's, in my great aunt's book of Scottish fairy tales, there were dozens of different stories about changelings. It was one of the most prevalent myths. And they would put the baby on a fire shovel and threaten to throw it into the fire. They would threaten to throw it into the sea or into a loch, or they did throw it into the loch. They threatened it with daggers, or in order to frighten the fairy out and make it return home and then have their own baby returned to them. Or they would try and trick it into revealing itself. So they would make soup in an eggshell, for example, was one thing that they did, because the idea is that the newborn baby would sit up and say, in all my 1,000 years of life, I've never seen soup made in an eggshell before.
0: That gets them every time, does it?
1: Yeah, right. Gets them every time. In one of the tales, the piper passed the newborn baby his pipes and said, play us a tune. And the baby sat up and played the most enchanting fairy music anyone had ever heard. And the whole village ends up dancing and dancing and dancing. So each village had a different changeling myth, if you like. But they were extremely prevalent. And it's not only in fairy tales and folklore. We also see mentions of changeling children in witch trials in medieval Scotland as well. And in the most famous one, a woman accused of being a witch, who would have been a cunning woman, was asked what she had done. And she said that there was one changeling child brought to her to be treated, and her treatment was to give it tea made of foxgloves, which
0: is poisonous.
1: Exactly. And so you can see that Scottish folklore and Scottish history are very, very close together, and that sometimes maleficent things were being done. By that I mean feeding a sick baby foxglove tea, it would have died. And so she was essentially being accused of murder, but through the instrument of witchcraft.
0: People back in those days, no different to us. They're absolutely constructed the same way biologically as us. They're subject to the same strengths and weaknesses and cleverness and foolishness and all those sorts of things. There is that Whiggish view of history, though, that says we've been gradually becoming more enlightened as a species over time. But that, of course, means you can kind of disdain people in the past. You know, we're so much smarter now than they were then. But they're just the same as us. They're just trying to navigate their way through the world with limited information, just the same as us. Do you think there's any wisdom to be found in this world, Kate, and from these stories? And how do you try and make yourself alert to the kind of hidden wisdom that might still lie in some of these old tales and old practices?
1: I absolutely believe that the myths and legends and fairy tales of our world, all over all cultures, were designed deliberately to transmit wisdom. I think that's what their purpose is. Their purpose is to teach us how to be better humans, how to live, how to survive. The basic storyline of most myths and fairy tales goes along the lines of, if you are clever enough, if you are kind enough, if you are steadfast enough of purpose, you can change your world for the better. You can overcome injustice. You can defeat evil. And I think that that the wisdom that they carry is still extremely relevant today, and perhaps even more relevant because we are a secular society. We don't have the same rites and rituals, rites of passage that a highly religious society has, that marks our growth from the innocence of childhood to the wisdom of old age. And so one of the reasons I love these stories so much is because they're the most efficient method of passing down knowledge over generations ever invented by humans. They're far more effective than a stern lesson, because they enter our hearts, they change our minds. So yes, I do believe that there's wisdom encoded in them. I do think that's why humans are drawn to them so strongly, because we instinctively recognise these storytelling traditions that link us to the past and help us learn to do better, really. And I love them because they're beautiful and eerie and perilous, and because they cast a spell of enchantment over us, and when we emerge afterwards, lifted somehow, changed somehow, transformed deeper in ways that we would not otherwise expect.
0: When you told me the story of Katie Krakenhotz just now and then the story of Mary, Queen of Scots, you did this without notes. It was tattooed into your memory by those great aunts that gave you these stories as a kid. And I've got a feeling, I suspect, that you even used some of the same rhetorical flourishes that your great aunts would have given you when you told those stories.
1: I love the patterns of storytelling. I love the fact, just remember that most people in the world were illiterate up until very, very recently in human history. And so oral stories have patterns, rhyme, rhythm, repetition, etc., that help us remember them. And so when we tell a story that's been told to us, we instinctively and unconsciously mimic the pattern of the story. And that's why these stories have survived for thousands of years, absolute thousands of years, when so many other things are lost.
0: Just finally, do you practice any of that everyday Scottish magic in your own life?
1: I love to bring a little bit of meaning into my own life. I love observing the changes of the moon and the changes of the season, of knowing, celebrating midwinter and midsummer. I love to bring, I love charms and spells and chants and rhymes. I write them all through my own books. But, even just something as simple as a blessing when I cook for my family. So this is the one that I do when I make soup. I just go, stir and stir, left to right, bless this house with love and light. Stir and stir, round and round, keep us all safe and sound.
0: I'm going home to bed now. Will you tuck in me and everyone else who's been listening to this? It feels like something quite motherly and kind with that. It's lovely.
1: Well, words are the most incredible invention that humans have ever made. And when we make a wish or say a prayer or utter a blessing, that's an old blessing, we are using the power of our voice to cast a spell, to protect the ones that we love, to manifest our desire in the world through sound, through language. And scientific evidence now shows us how incredibly important it can be to verbalize our desires, and then that helps us make those things come true. It helps it happen. So it's simply the power of positive thinking. But these are ancient, ancient blessings and spells. And I love the idea that as I say that blessing, as I stir my soup, I'm repeating something that my great-great-great-great-great-great-grandmother would have said. And I mean, my body, the egg that became me, was within my great great great great great great grandmother's body, and her words of wisdom are now uttered by my voice. We are linked to the past. We carry the DNA of our ancestors, and we have the power to learn from them and to learn to be better people.
0: How wonderful to speak with you as always, Kate, and thank you so much.
1: Thank you, Richard. It's been a joy.
0: Kate Forsyth's new book is called The Changeling. Today's conversation with Kate Forsyth was made on the lands of the Gadigal people. Producer was Alice Moldovan. Executive producer is Nicola Harrison. I'm Richard Feidler. Thanks for listening.
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5: Rhiannon Solomon Marin with ABC News. A homicide investigation's underway after a man was shot dead in a car in Sydney's northwest. Gavin Coote reports.
4: Shortly after 7 o'clock this morning, emergency services were called to North Rocks Road in Carlingford following reports of a shooting. A man in his 30s was found dead inside a car with a number of gunshot wounds. Michael Marinello from New South Wales Police says the victim was known to police.
6: We do not believe that this is a random attack. We believe that this is an isolated

0: incident though, and so we can reassure the public that there is no ongoing threat.
1: Police say a number of witnesses are assisting with inquiries.
2: A court application involving evidence in the case of a woman accused of murdering her son on the Central Coast has been adjourned. Sarah Forster reports.
3: A 32-year-old woman is in custody charged with murdering her 4-year-old son in their Wyong home earlier this month. The ABC understands police are investigating whether cannibalism was involved. An interim court order was issued at the time of the woman's arrest, allowing police to swab her mouth and fingernails. Today, Wyong Court was due to consider an application to make the order permanent, meaning those swabs could be tested. But the woman's defence lawyer asked for an adjournment, saying she's not yet received instructions. The case is expected to return to court next month.
2: The leader of the University of Melbourne has slammed a poster distributed across campus in mid-2024 as unambiguously anti-Semitic as the Royal Commission probes the higher education sector. Georgia Lenton-Williams has more.
4: Interim Vice-Chancellor of the University of Melbourne, Glyn Davis, has told the Royal Commission that a two-page poster with the heading Weapons, PhD Programs and Scholarships, UniMelb has ties to genocide, should be condemned. Professor Davis said the poster conflates Jewish identity with the actions of a nation state and implies any relationship with Jewish universities or organisations is tantamount to being complicit in genocide. Earlier, a former student said many students do not feel comfortable wearing their Magen David necklaces. He told the commission he believes hostility towards Israel is projected onto Jewish students.
2: Donald Trump has threatened to hit Iranian power plants and bridges next week unless Tehran resumes negotiations to end the conflict. The US military says it's carrying out a fresh round of strikes in order to degrade Iranian capabilities to attack commercial shipping in the Strait of Hormuz. Tehran says it has again closed the strait after hostilities between the two sides reignited. Iran's Revolutionary Guards have also launched retaliatory attacks on US bases in the region, including in Kuwait, Jordan and Bahrain. The US president has told Fox News the attacks will continue until he says it's enough.
5: We're going to hit them very hard tonight. We're going to hit them very hard tomorrow night. We're going to hit them very hard the night after. And then next week it gets really bad for them because we're going to knock out all their power plants. We're going to knock out all their bridges unless they get to the table and negotiate.
2: The wife of a man who was nearly sucked out of a Ryanair plane says her husband is being treated in a Greek hospital for severe neck and arm injuries. Svetlana Maximovich and her husband, Lubisa Karovich, were travelling on a flight between Greece and Germany when the incident occurred. Ryanair has confirmed a window dislodged during the flight, but says it won't comment further while the incident is under formal investigation. Ms. Maximovich says her husband's upper body was severely disfigured and he's struggling to recover. In golf, world number one Scotty Scheffler says he's well prepared to go back-to-back at the Open Championship despite missing the cut in last week's Scottish Open. It was the first time in 78 starts the four-time major winner had failed to make the weekend at a tournament. But he says that's helped him focus for the final major of the year at Royal Birkdale, which starts tomorrow.
6: Played 18 on Sunday, played 9 holes yesterday and today, so getting used to the golf course. And I mean, you never want to have a weekend off, but going into a tournament when you're defending, you know, there's always a bit more stuff to do, and so it wasn't the worst thing in the world, albeit it was quite frustrating.
2: To the weather across New South Wales, isolated showers along the coast and the central and northern ranges tending scattered along the central and northern coast this afternoon. The chance of storms along the coastal fringe from the Illawarra to Byron Bay, dry and sunny elsewhere. In Sydney, mostly sunny with a possible shower on the coast. Right now on the coast, it's 17 degrees. It's the same in Penrith. 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
7: Hello, how are you? Welcome to The World Today. I'm Andy Park, coming to you from Gadigal Land in Sydney. This Wednesday, the federal government shifts from a hands-off approach with a new Office of AI to help regulate a powerful technology. And would you pay nearly $72 million for a dead dinosaur?
8: The amount of money is eye-watering. It's quite unbelievable that someone would actually fork out that sort of cash for a fossil skeleton. I mean, I know it's Tyrannosaurus Rex, but geez, you could build an entire museum for that amount of money.
7: First up, the leaders of some of Australia's largest universities are fronting up to

0: Royal Commission on Anti-Semitism and Social Cohesion today. This week, the Commission has heard from students and academics sharing experiences of anti-Semitism on university campuses, including stories of intimidation and harassment. Central to much of this evidence has been how the universities responded or failed to respond to complaints relating to anti-Semitism. Bridget Fitzgerald has been covering the Royal Commission in Melbourne this morning and joins me. Bridget, what evidence has the Commission heard today?
1: Andy, many of the witnesses we've heard from in the past couple of days have spoken about incidents of anti-Semitism they've experienced directly or with interactions with staff or other students, but many have also spoken about the presence of pro-Palestinian protesters on campus and the intimidation that some of them have felt with relation to that. So this morning we've heard from the University of Melbourne Interim Vice-Chancellor Glyn Davis. He gave evidence about the dilemma that the university has when it came to protest encampments, in particular the encampment at the University of Melbourne that was set up in April 2024, because police advised that they could only really be called in if a law was broken by one of the protesters. So, for example, the university doesn't have the power to demand identification from people on the campus or forcibly remove people from the campus or from buildings. And so we heard a little bit of the explanation as to how the university was attempting to balance the safety of students with the freedom of those protesting and allowing them to have a say. Yesterday, the Commission also heard evidence from a University of Melbourne academic, that was Professor Stephen Prower, who was targeted by pro-Palestinian protesters for his involvement in a PhD program with an Israeli university. He was the subject to escalating action by protesters, including a group who occupied his office. Professor Glyn Davis says it beggars belief that an academic could be targeted in such a way. Glyn Davis was not associated with the University of Melbourne at that time, but he said that he actually wrote to Professor Prower and told him that he was concerned for him and that he stood with him. Glyn Davis did defend the complaints process that was involved around Stephen Prower making a complaint to the university about what had happened to him. He defended the action that the university had taken in trying to protect the professor, as it was clear that protesters were escalating in their behaviour. And he did say that included not publicising the names of the students who were involved, that was a decision the university stands by. Professor Davis was also asked about some of the language on posters around the campus. One in particular was circulated at the University of Melbourne calling for the university to cut ties with institutions in Israel. Among other things, it listed a scholarship that was linked with the National Jewish Women of Australia group that's awarded to a high-achieving Hebrew student as an example of the university supporting a genocide. Professor Davis was asked by the council assisting if that kind of messaging was unacceptable.
2: This is anti-Semitism, unambiguously, in my judgment, and should be condemned as such.
1: Right. And why do you say it's anti-Semitic?
2: Because it's equating people equating Jewish people with the actions of a state which is condemning as genocide, and then implying that anything that is part of the academic encounters with Israel are therefore involved in what are violations of human law, of human rights.
0: That's University of Melbourne's Interim Vice-Chancellor, Professor Glyn Davis. Before him, our reporter Bridget Fitzgerald at the Royal Commission. Overseas now, and US President Donald Trump has backflipped on plans to toll ships travelling through the Strait of Hormuz, but has reimposed a blockade on Iranian ports. Commercial ship traffic has dropped sharply in recent days, and there are warnings Australia's dependence on imported diesel and petrol leaves us exposed to more fuel price spikes. Here's Alexandra Humphreys.
3: Blink, and you might have missed it. US President Donald Trump's plan to charge a 20% fee on ships transiting the Strait of Hormuz is now dead in the water.
4: Because I don't think anybody should be able to charge a fee for the Strait.
3: Less than 24 hours after unveiling the proposal, Mr. Trump says he received a better offer.
4: I was called by different people, different countries, kings and emirs and they said, we'd love to do it a different way. We'd love to invest in the United States with billions and billions of dollars.
3: Yesterday's proposal came despite strong opposition from Washington to Iran's desire for a similar toll. As the interim ceasefire deal unravels, the US military has reimposed its blockade of Iranian ports and continued strikes on the nation. Tehran has closed the strait to shipping.

0: Iran's Revolutionary Guard says it's launched more strikes on US-linked sites in Bahrain and disabled two supertankers accused of navigating through a mined route on the Strait of Hormuz. Ron Busso is an energy columnist at Reuters.
1: Yeah, over the past few days, we've seen sharp increases in oil prices, which from around $70 at the start of the month are now back at $85 a barrel. That's the highest in over a month. We have indeed seen a sharp drop in ship transit through the strait in recent days. And that's going to be a worry for the market, particularly since in the Northern Hemisphere, this is peak oil demand season and the global oil inventories have depleted significantly since the start of the war.
0: Before the war, 20% of global oil and natural gas supplies travelled through the Strait of Hormuz. With global oil stocks diminishing, Ron Busso believes Australia is in a tenuous position.
1: Certainly, if this blockade stays in place, we will see further draws, and some countries and some products like gasoline and diesel are already at very low levels around the world in the United States. And if this persists, we could enter some very dangerous territory for many countries, which could lead to spikes in fuel prices. Australia is heavily dependent on imports of diesel and gasoline. So this is bad news for countries that are in that position.
0: Kevin Morrison is an energy analyst at the Institute for Energy Economics and Financial Analysis. He says Australia doesn't have enough oil in the ground to solve the problem domestically.
2: What it's estimated, the actual commercial reserves that are still in the ground yet to be extracted, they amount roughly to about 7 months of consumption. So, so if we were to drill everything that we know to be commercially available, we'd run out of oil in 7 months. So that's not really a long-term option.
0: US President Donald Trump has warned fighting could continue into next week.
3: That's Alexandra Humphreys there. I'm Andy Park. 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Subscribe to the podcast for all our stories. Just search for The World Today. Well, last week's Telstra outage, which downed mobiles, saw more than 600 calls to 000 not connected, and commuter chaos across several state train networks was one of the worst incidents of its kind. One expert says one solution is domestic mobile roaming. Mark Gregory is an associate professor with the School of Engineering at RMIT University and joins me. Mark, so what is domestic roaming?
4: Domestic roaming is the ability for your mobile phone to automatically connect to mobile infrastructure that provides the strongest connection to your device, no matter which company you pay your bills to.
3: And so it begs the question, why don't we have this feature already? What's been stopping this being a feature of existing telecommunications infrastructure?
4: Well, the key reason that we don't have this capability is Telstra has run a campaign against it for many decades now. We know recently Optus and TPG Telecom or Vodafone are sharing infrastructure and spectrum in regional remote areas. And also the federal government mandated an emergency domestic roaming system be put in place before the fire season this year. And that's in response to the major fire season that we had a few years ago and the problems that the telecommunication networks had at that time.
3: What about other countries, other jurisdictions? Do they have domestic mobile roaming as a feature in their telco networks?
4: Yes, they do. We're seeing countries around the world turn more and more to domestic mobile roaming because it improves competition. It also improves the performance of the network, the ability of people to connect, and also the performance of what they connect to. So comparable countries to Australia that we're all familiar with, Canada and New Zealand, they've had domestic roaming for more than a decade. In both those countries, domestic roaming is seen to be a successful, positive way forward. Suggestions by Telstra that domestic roaming would see the end of spending on new infrastructure is completely false. In Canada and New Zealand, new infrastructure has been rolled out faster than it is being rolled out in Australia.
3: What about the federal government? What have they said? Will they support domestic mobile roaming, particularly in the wake of last week's

0: widespread Telstra outage?
1: Well, since the ACCC carried out a very flawed review of domestic mobile roaming back in about 2017-18, and the outcome of that was that they didn't recommend that domestic roaming be implemented in Australia, we've seen that there's been growing evidence as to the benefits of domestic roaming. Most recently, the OECD, that's the organisation that brings together the industrialised economies like Australia, they review countries annually. And a few weeks ago in the recent report on Australia's economic progress, they highlighted that one of the main things that's holding Australia back is not having domestic roaming. Now, the government has already mandated the emergency mobile domestic roaming. And really what we need is for the federal government to say, okay, the evidence is there. Let's just turn it on 24/7 right around the nation. And that'll be great because that would enable consumers to get a better outcome. But it would also mean that the telcos would have to start to improve their offering, to improve their networks, to improve reliability. And we were talking about the Telstra outage. Domestic roaming, if it's set up properly, then yes, it would improve the reliability and resilience of access to 000, but also just to simply make phone calls if your host network fails.
0: Mark Gregory is an associate professor with the School of Engineering at RMIT University. Thanks so much for your time.
1: My pleasure. Thank you.
0: And a Telstra spokesperson told The World today that mandated roaming would not have prevented or helped with last week's issue, saying it could have overwhelmed network capacity for all mobile users. The spokesperson said mandated roaming is not a substitute for continued investment in new network infrastructure and does not address the underlying challenge of expanding coverage into areas that remain unserved. You can read the full statement on our website. Speaking of technology, the federal government wants to take a tighter hold on the reins of artificial intelligence, announcing a shift in the way issues like data centres and copyright are managed. Prime Minister Anthony Albanese outlined the government's strategy in a landmark speech in Sydney today.
2: The fact that we cannot stop change does not render us powerless. Far from it. Our power, our agency, our choice lies in embracing change and shaping it, not just adopting or accommodating AI, designing it, making it, building the capability right here, and building our sovereignty and our economic resilience as a result.
0: That's the Prime Minister there. The opposition has questioned whether more bureaucracy will work to control the fast emerging technology. But experts say it's worth a shot if it means protecting Australian copyright and local communities from the potential impacts of data centres. Stephanie Smale reports.
3: Sydney real estate agent Stacey Leone has been using AI in her business for the past 12 months for help to write social media posts, video scripts and campaign material. But she says she does have concerns about the software she uses being overseas owned.
4: We live in an age where privacy is absolutely paramount, and particularly in an industry like real estate where client data is so privileged. And we need to be super careful about that.
3: Stacey Leone has welcomed the federal government's overhaul of its AI handling, but she's worried it won't go far enough.
4: I wonder if it's not just, you know, a little too late, because it's small businesses across all industries that are going to struggle to adapt as quickly as we need to.
3: AI experts have welcomed the move to centralise regulation of AI in the Prime Minister's department too. Dr. Sue Kay is the director of the University of New South Wales AI Institute. She says, unlike Stacey Leone, other Australian business people have been slow to get on the AI bandwagon. Dr. Kay wants more to take it up, but with their eyes open to the risks that AI could steal their secrets to success.
5: A lot of the value of many businesses can be replicated easily, particularly if they expose that data to be training AI models, or even within some of the software packages that they might purchase if they have AI features.
3: The potential energy and water drain of data centres is central to the AI debate here and around the world, with New York State announcing a one-year moratorium on the developments. Dr. Kay is warning the push for big tech to build data centres in Australia isn't going away.
5: But if we don't own anything that's inside that building, then we are always going to be

0: purchases of that and not actually making any money out of it.
1: The federal government says it's making the right moves to keep up with AI.
2: Australia will become the first country in the world to have a regulated national framework for large AI data centres.
1: The Assistant Minister for Science, Technology and the Digital Economy, Andrew Charlton, says multiple levels of government have jurisdiction over data centres, but moves to manage that are underway.
2: We want to learn the lessons from abroad, where so many of these data centres have been rolled out in ways that have damaged local communities. We don't want to make those mistakes in Australia.
1: The opposition is dismissing the AI policy shift as another layer of bureaucracy. The Deputy Liberal leader, Jane Hume, says it's a crucial time to find the balance between guidelines and growth.
3: The question is, can we harness that transformation to create more economic growth, more job opportunities for the next generation, or are we going to be left behind? And I can tell you that if Labor overregulates this sector, if it allows unions to have a right of veto as to whether private sector companies can adopt new technologies, well, we will be left behind.
1: Helen Toner from Georgetown's Centre for Security and Emerging Technology says it will be a juggle to keep hold of the reins of such a wide-ranging and fast-developing technology. She says a central hub for regulations is one thing, but specific expertise will be needed for each industry it's applied to.
4: You can't just have AI experts sort of trying to figure out, you know, an AI for something in the financial industry. They also need to have financial expertise to evaluate that, or AI for, you know, aeroplanes. You need to have the aviation expertise.
1: And regarding data centres, Helen Toner says companies are coming to the realisation they'll need to do some heavy lifting to get communities on side.
5: Stephanie Smale reporting there. Well, an unexpected headline coming out of the World Cup. Highly fancied favourites, France, have been knocked out of the tournament, losing their semi-final against Spain 2-0 in Dallas, Texas this morning. The ABC's sports editor, Amanda Shalala, joins me. Amanda, a shock, an upset, a big au revoir for the French. There are certainly some sad French faces around this morning, aren't there?
6: Andy, everybody was thinking that France was going to steamroll through this tournament and lift the trophy. Le Bleu had been flawless up until this point. The attacking threats of their forwards have just been so good. They have not really been tested. They came up against the reigning European champions, the Spanish, who have been so strong defensively, have only conceded one goal throughout this entire tournament. And they were the ones who in the end dictated play. They were so good. They completely blew France out of the water and didn't give Le Bleu a chance in this one. The Spaniards got an early penalty, which Oyarzabal converted, and then Pedro Porro with a great finish to get their second. But it really was the Spain who executed their game plan to perfection. They like to hold on to the ball. They like to control possession. They're so good at passing and controlling. And they never allowed France to get any time or space on the ball, the likes of Mbappe or Lise, Barcola, Dembele. They were so quiet. So I think we have to really celebrate what Spain has been able to do here, because they completely dismantled a side which everybody thought was unbeatable.
5: Where do France go from here?
6: I don't think they should be too resigned about what they've done. They won in 2018. They were in the final in 2022 and now a semi-final in 2026. This is still an incredibly young team, and I think that's what's most promising for the future of French football. All those superstars are still going to be there in 4 years' time. They're only going to get better.
5: And Amanda, tomorrow, England versus Argentina. I mean, it's fair to say there's no love lost between these two countries. How have the two sides been preparing?
6: Andy, so much spice expected in this one from the fans and from the players on the pitch as well. They've not actually met that many times at a World Cup, but when they have, it's been explosive. There was the famous tournament in 86. These two teams clashed and you had Maradona's hand of God. In 98, you had David Beckham being infamously sent off. There was the political context as well around the Falklands War, which some of the fans I've been speaking to today have been talking about that, and just the broader simmering feelings of hatred or maybe dislike between these two sets of fans. But on the balance of how these two teams have progressed throughout the tournament, I think the three Lions might just have the edge.
5: That's the ABC's sports editor, Amanda Shalala, at the World Cup. Well, first this week was the death of actor Sam Neill, a man credited with doing more to popularise paleontology than perhaps anyone else, thanks to his portrayal of Dr. Alan Grant in the Hollywood blockbuster Jurassic Park.

0: But now, one of the other big stars of that film is also making headlines following the auction of one of the most complete fossilized remains of a Tyrannosaurus rex. Nick Grimm reports.
1: When a T-Rex roared through cinemas 33 years ago in the movie Jurassic Park, it created a wave of excitement for dinosaur lovers like paleontologist Scott Hocknell.
2: It certainly inspired generations. It inspired me. It's inspired pretty much every generation since.
1: But it wasn't just fossil hunters whose imaginations were set alight. It also created a frenzy among collectors that's still growing.
3: We are honoured to offer Lot 20, the Tyrannosaurus Rex, affectionately known as Gus.
1: Standing at more than 4 metres, 67 million-year-old Gus the T-Rex has just sold at auction in New York. The apex predator's bones setting a new pinnacle in the trade of fossilised remains.
3: Sold, $43 million.
1: That's a lot in itself, but with a so-called buyer's premium added to the hammer price of $43 million, the final cost to its new owner was more than $51 million US dollars, or the equivalent of around $72 million in Australian currency. That's more than a dollar for every year the bone spent in the ground waiting to be discovered. Worth every penny, according to Sotheby's global head of science and natural history, Cassandra Hatton.
4: What I think is really important for people to understand when we're talking about dinosaur fossils is that they don't come out of the ground complete. You don't just dig a hole like in Jurassic Park and go, whoa, there's a dinosaur.
1: Or as paleontologists are putting it today, whoa, $72 million is a lot to bite off. Scott Hocknell is the principal research fellow in paleontology and paleotourism at Central Queensland University.
2: The amount of money is eye-watering. It's quite unbelievable that someone would actually fork out that sort of cash for a fossil skeleton. I mean, I know it's Tyrannosaurus rex, but geez, you could build an entire museum for that amount of money.
5: This appears to be the new favored type of material to be put into the cabinets of curiosities of wealthy individuals.
1: Among paleontologists like Stuart Semeda from California State University, there's a fear that fossils like Gus are being lost to science, as private buyers now routinely outbid museums and other public institutions.
5: If something is sold and it goes into private hands, it is then lost to the scientific community. More Tyrannosaurus specimens are in private hands than in scientific hands. So we know far less about Tyrannosaurus than we could.
1: A case of life imitating art, say experts who spoke to the ABC today, still absorbing the news of the passing of actor Sam Neill, something of a patron saint for paleontologists, thanks to his role in Jurassic Park.
6: Keep absolutely still.
5: Dr. Alan Grant, whom he portrayed, would probably have been appalled at the sale of dinosaurs for millions of dollars.
1: Scott Hocknell again.
2: It's kind of ironic that in this world where we're selling off Tyrannosaurus rex skeletons, that the reason why it's so popular is because of Jurassic Park, I suppose. But the reasons why we collect these fossils is not just so they're showpieces. We want to see what this environment was like and inspire the next generation of scientists who may not go into paleontology, but might be the next SpaceX, or might be the next AI, or might be the next engineer who invents something, or cancer research. Paleontology is the gateway drug to science, and that's the funny thing is when you take that inspiration away and you hide it in someone's private collection, it's not useful.
0: Plus, where do you put it? Straight to the good room, I suppose. Scott Hocknell from Central Queensland University, ending that report by Nick Grimm. And that's all from the World Today team this Wednesday. Thanks for your company. Hope you can join me at the same time tomorrow. I'm Andy Park. Bye for now.

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1: This is Afternoons with James O'Loughlin.
2: G'day, great to have you company and lovely to be back on the afternoon show after a little holiday. I'm gobsmacked by that last story on The World Today about someone paying $72 million, not for a real live functioning Tyrannosaurus Rex, but for their skeleton. Think of all the parts in the world where $10,000 could make an enormous difference to someone's

0: Great program coming up this afternoon. In this half hour, Hannah's Happenings, the What's On segment with a difference, where producer Hannah will share with us three events happening in and around Sydney. One of them will be an absolute fabrication. Our job, my job with your help, will be to work out when she is lying to me. We will also analyse the Prime Minister Anthony Albanese's speech that is happening as we speak about the government's response to artificial intelligence, such a huge community concern about data centres, about impacts on employment, about AI harvesting the work of Australian artists without paying any recompense of it. What will the government do? We'll find out what the Prime Minister has said after one. And also a couple of very important questions we need to answer on the afternoon show today. One is, if you had to be locked in a room with 50 insects or bugs or worms, what would be the worst? Would it be 50 spiders? Would it be 50 cockroaches? Maybe we should up the ante. I think we should go 100. Would it be 100 spiders? Would it be 100 cockroaches, 100 leeches, 100 wasps? We'll get our bug expert, Dieter Hockuley, on to assess the competing dangers of being locked in a room with some sort of swarm today. And we'll also examine how far you would go for your partner. A woman has just spent 2 minutes holding on to the bottom half of her husband as he was nearly sucked out a window on an airplane. She said, we were either both going to be saved or we were both going to go. Would you go that far? How far have you gone for your partner? I haven't gone that far. I would, though, definitely.
1: This is Afternoons with James O'Loughlin.
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0: Cats are killers. Now, we've all heard that, haven't we? We've heard that in Australia, cats kill lots of native animals every year. But is it really the case? And is the scale of it as big as some have suggested? Well, researchers from the University of Queensland have analysed 11 years of New South Wales wildlife rescue data and discovered that cat attacks accounted for just 0.6% of wildlife rescues. Emeritus Professor Jackie Rann from the School of Vet Science at the University of Queensland worked on the research and joined me. Hi, Jackie.
3: Hi, James. Thank you very much.
0: What is the popular conception, perhaps misconception, do you think about cats and wildlife?
3: Well, we do see a lot of and hear a lot of messaging. Cats are born killers. They're sending our suburbs silent. But the reality is it's actually us.
0: It's us?
3: It is us. And what this paper looked at was we've particularly focused on threatened species because they're the ones that are most at risk. And we looked at 11 years of data from wildlife rescuers, and they have to be registered, and they actually record what they rescue, what region and where. And it was fascinating to look at it. And it really did surprise us that such a low percent was due to cats. Dog attacks were actually responsible for more than three times as many. But it's us. It's, you know, unsuitable environment, hit by cars, extreme weather events, which really decimate flying foxes. Entanglement and netting, for example, people when they put netting over their fruit tree because they want to get the peaches or the apples, and they don't realise that it's not wildlife safe netting. And so, you know, wildlife like flying foxes get entangled in it. Mm-hmm. And there's so many things that are harming them that we are responsible for. But also, I guess the good news is we can do things to protect wildlife.
0: So you said 0.6 of wildlife rescues.

0: as a response to cat attacks, nearly three times, or about three times that amount. So I'm guessing just around 2%, perhaps a bit less.
1: Yes, it was 2%.
0: 2% dogs. You went through a number of other events. I don't think we're responsible for the extreme weather events, although there is an argument there, isn't there, with climate change. But what are the biggest components of the rest?
1: Well, as I said, motor vehicle collisions and loss of habitat. And the thing is, you know, when you look at the urbanisation we've got, and we do need more houses, but where we build them and how we build them, we need to be keeping wildlife corridors present. Because when we force, for example, koalas down from the trees to cross from one vegetation patch to the next, then they can be attacked by dogs. But very often, the cause of for koalas, it was either disease or hit by car.
0: I mean, I suppose traditionally in planning cities and towns, when in fact they have been planned, they haven't always. In fact, they often haven't been. But there's been so many competing needs and wants, and particularly now with the housing crisis, that probably wildlife corridors have come a fair way down the list.
1: Correct. But we can do it differently. And I'm quite close to the city of Ipswich area, and it's really fascinating there because the Springfield Holdings, when they developed those areas, they left lots of native vegetation along all the roads, corridors. And then in other parts of Ipswich, it's just clear felling. Every tree, every bit of vegetation's taken down. And what I've heard, that people are being told not to plant trees that can grow large because of the root system interfering with the drainage. And, you know, we put concrete culverts in for waterways. And so we're just totally changing the urban landscape. And it's us that are doing that. And that contributes to car accidents. And what people don't realise also is, you know, so much of it is preventable. There's some good, and I didn't even know there was a science called road ecology, but there is a science called road ecology, which looks at, as part of, you know, sort of how can you do things differently. So we, with this data, it's really, really excellent, and we can look at where the hotspots are of those vulnerable wildlife species that are being hit by cars.
0: Just going back to humans' two most common, or Australians' two most common pets, cats and dogs. Did it surprise you that wildlife, that dogs were responsible for three times as many wildlife attacks as cats?
1: James, no, it didn't. I've had two cats and two dogs recently, and I can tell you the dogs are, you know, much more dangerous to wildlife than cats are, and we've done previous research that bears that out. And it's, you know, dogs attack bigger animals, like, you know, the ones that we really care about, koalas, and when you look, you know, it's sort of the lizards, cats, yes, they do catch a lot of small common skinks, but dogs get the bigger ones. And I see, you know, the dogs, the beautiful like water dragons around where I live. And, you know, a lot of dogs love to chase them, and they just don't survive being picked up by a dog.
0: Yeah. I think one of the most irritating things is when a dog or cat presents, for example, a mouse, you know, at your feet as if it's done something wonderful and wants a pat on the head. look what I brought you. If only we could communicate with them better.
1: Yes, and look, we know that most of the mammals that cats catch in our urban areas are rats, mice and a few rabbits. And in fact, that's what we brought them to Australia for.
0: Yeah, yeah. Oh, well, it's good that you're having a look at this and busting some myths and, putting out that confronting message that it's not the cats, it's you and me and the rest of us who are creating dangerous conditions for wildlife. And also the good news, Jackie, that you've shared, that there are specific things that can be done about it. So, look, thank you very much for your time.
1: You're welcome. Thank you, James.
0: Great Bye. Pleasure. That's Professor Jackie Rand, School of Vet Science at the University of Queensland. You're on 702 ABC Sydney and 1233 ABC Newcastle. Anthony's on the line. G'day, Anthony.
2: Hi, James. How are you?
0: Good. Go ahead.
2: Just been listening to the research. Very interesting with regards to cats and rescued wildlife. But in the 37 years that I've been a conservation manager, I can categorically say that the two most destructive elements contributing to the death of native wildlife is cats and foxes in the wild. Whether that's within suburbia or in rural areas, they are incredibly destructive. And I think the research that you are talking about is a little bit misleading because when they're talking about rescues, fair enough, but that's not, they're only seeing the ones that are being rescued, which have been injured. Feral cats and foxes, they don't leave injured animals, they eat them.
0: Right, right.
2: But in copious quantities.
0: Yeah, well, you make a good point. I guess there's a perspective issue, isn't there? When you see an animal that's been killed by a cat, you say the cat killed the animal. If when you see a dead animal by the side of the road, you say, oh, that's bad luck, even though we technically, you know, a human in a car technically killed it.
2: Yeah, feral cats and foxes, well, they are feral animals in Australia, they are incredibly effective at killing native wildlife. The biggest problem that Australian wildlife has is that it's not resilient to attacks by cats because it's not something that they've in an ancestral form occurred with cats and foxes in the wild. It's a fairly recent introduction of both of those animals over the last 200, 250 years.
0: Yeah, that's true. Look, thank you very much, Anthony. Got to move on, but lovely to talk to you. Liam, hi, go ahead.
3: So I just want to preface by saying I completely agree about the whole argument with deforestation, about the fact we need to be more considerate to the environment around us. But I also just wanted to point out that with wildlife rescues, it is primarily human-caused issues that like especially WISE members go to, specifically because, you know, the WISE members are human, and if a human makes a mistake, they're going to call WISE, but if a cat kills a bird, they're not going to call WISE, they're just going to either eat it or bring it home. Especially as well, they're a much bigger issue in, you know, like just forests and stuff, and there's no humans there, but they thrive, especially like in Tasmania, there's many islands where they're trying to eradicate cats because they're basically pushing some critically endangered birds towards extinction. So I just wanted to
0: Good on you.
3: Get your thoughts on that.
0: It's an interesting point, Liam, and appreciate your expertise. And good on you for being a WISE volunteer. It's good work you're doing.
3: I'm not personally a WISE volunteer, but I help my mum.
0: Your mum is. Yeah, good on you. All right, look, thank you very much for your call. Much appreciated. You're on 702 ABC Sydney and 1233 ABC Newcastle. My name's James O'Loughlin. Lovely to have your company. Be with you till 3. Many people are lonely. There's been something of a loneliness epidemic, it appears, not just in Australia, around the world over the last couple of decades, especially amongst young people. Many reports, studies saying just how disconnected and adrift many people feel. But they aren't all just sitting on the couch feeling sorry for themselves. Lots of people who have experienced loneliness are forging their own communities through things like craft and movies, a shared interest. One of these clubs is a scrapbooking club called Scrap and Yap Craft Club, wonderful name, in Newtown, founded by Natasha McAniff. Hi, Natasha.
4: Hello. Can you hear me?
0: I sure can. Why did you start this club?
4: I basically wanted to create a space to bring people together.
0: When did you start it and where was the first meeting?
4: In Australia, probably, I think, just over a year now. And we're based in Newtown at a brewery called Mountain Goat. And we meet there fortnightly and everyone brings their own crafts.
0: And how many people came to the first meeting, and did you think it'd be more or less? Were you worried no one would show up?
4: Yeah, absolutely. So the first couple ones, I think, range between like 4 and 9 people. Honestly, every week's been a different turnout. Mm. There were times where just 4 of us turned up, and recently it's expanded a little bit. I think 2 weeks ago I had 22 people come, which was amazing. And last week, I think there was 14 of us. So it varies every week.
0: And I'm wondering, did you start it up because, you know, you were interested in scrapbooking and thought it'd be a nice thing to do socially? Or was part of the motivation to assist people experiencing loneliness? Because obviously you'd never advertise that. Come along if you're feeling lonely. You wouldn't be too kind of embarrassed to come.
4: Yeah, absolutely. I just think we're at a time where everyone needs human connection more than ever.
0: Yeah.
4: And it can be really hard as an adult trying to make friends. Like, we all have like our first and second places. Like, I hope we all have a home and a job, but it's hard to find that third place, like that creative outlet, whether that's like sports or something creative. So I really wanted to create a space where that was just open for everybody, and everybody could just come and play, really. Like, and it's not about being perfect. It's just about freedom and expressing yourself and hopefully meeting new people along the way, because it can be really hard these days.
0: And also, like, I don't know, knitting, I guess. It's potentially a very social activity. You can knit and talk, and I can imagine you can scrapbook and exchange ideas and have a look at each other's, and it's almost inherently social. Perhaps I should have asked this question at the beginning.
4: Yeah.
0: What is exactly scrapbooking?
4: So it's interesting because most people do scrapbook or junk journal. And then I have the occasional person who will crochet or knit or do a painting, like whatever they find, really. But scrapbooking is essentially collaging bits you've collected along the way. So it could be like stamps or photographs, things that you've collected maybe from traveling, or just things that have been under your bed since you were 12 years old.
0: Nice.
4: Like, it's just about putting that all together and making it look pretty.
0: Nice. That sounds nice. And have you noticed people making good social connections, good friendships through it that perhaps now, you know, transcend your club and exist outside it?
4: Yeah, it's really special. So there's no pressure to speak to the person next to you when you arrive. And I say that to people, like, you can just come in, just have a quiet moment. But everybody connects every time. It's really special to see all different people speaking to one another and making friends, and then coming and being excited to see one another, like, every fortnight. So, yeah, it's really special.
0: I think it's such a great idea. So much more so. I mean, you know, Pilates or Zumba classes are great, but they're not very social because you're too puffed to speak. So something like this, I just think is lovely. It leaves so much space for social connection. If people want to go, Natasha, what do they do?
4: Well, I have a link on my Instagram on Humanitics, and you can book your spot through there, or you can just turn up on the day.
0: Or if you Google Scrap and Yap Craft Club, you'll find it?
4: Hopefully, yeah. I think I should have Google there somewhere.
0: All right. Well, I'll...
4: It's all a work in progress.
0: Okay. Well, I'll spell your name after we say goodbye so people can look you up if they want to. Good on you, Natasha. Lovely to talk to you.
4: Great. Thank you so much.
0: Natasha McAniff, founder of Scrap and Yap Craft Club. That's McAniff, MCBANUFF. Thanks, Natasha. You're on ABC Local Radio. And guess what? We're doing the golden ticket again.
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6: 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Ticket, ticket, ticket.
0: Yes, 702 ABC Sydney giving you the chance to win the golden ticket, some of the biggest events in Sydney, including the Lord of the Rings in concert at the International Convention Centre in Sydney on Wednesday the 7th October. There will be adequate security, no orcs, so don't worry about that. and Smaug the dragon will not be allowed to intrude. And Come Alive, the greatest showman circus spectacular at the Entertainment Quarter, running until 8th of August, a couple of other wonderful events as well. All you got to do is listen to the code word I'm about to give you, then call in at 2:30 on 1-300-222-702 to go into your chance to go into the draw to win. The code word for today is prize, the thing you win where at a raffle. If you are a person who ever wins things at a raffle, I never do. Prize, P-R-I-Z-E.
5: Now on Afternoons, it's Hannah's Happenings.
0: Producer Hannah is here, who presents the segment Hannah's Happenings. What's on segment with a twist? Three events in Sydney over the next week. Two of them are real, one of them is false. My job, which I'm terrible at, is to guess the one Hannah has made up. Any clues you want to text me, do so before 1 o'clock, but not via Googling anything. That's illegal, just by what Hannah is saying and how she is saying it. The text 0467 922 702. Hello, Hannah.
7: Hi, James.
0: Did you do the segment with Renee when I was away?
7: I did.
0: Did you succeed?
7: I won again.
0: You won?
7: Yeah.
0: That's good for me because I almost always lose and I'm glad it's not just me.
7: Yeah, it's good to be in that same club, the loser club.
0: Producer Ella, who's somewhere in the world now, used to always say, oh, I could get it every time. And you remember how we let her come in and just before her trip, and she got it wrong too.
7: And that victory was sweet, sweet, sweet.
0: It was so sweet.
7: Probably, it was so delicious.
0: What is what's on today?
7: All right. So the first event I'm going to tell you about is a fire pit cinema.
0: What?
7: Yeah.
0: Yeah. Okay.
7: It's starting tomorrow, and it's for Christmas in July, and you can see movies like The Grinch.
0: Okay.
7: And Amelie and Moulin Rouge.
0: Righto.
7: So
0: where would that be, Hannah?
7: It's at Cadman's Cottage at the Rocks.
0: Cadman's Cottage. And tell me more about the fire pit aspect.
7: Yeah, so the gimmick is that everybody gets their own fire pit and a bowl of marshmallows to toast in the fire pit.
0: So it's not something you have to walk across to get into the cinema.
7: No, yeah.
0: Barefoot. It's not one of those motivational,
7: no.
0: You can do it.
7: No. Not like that. It's like a cozy thing. Yeah. You like rug up in the cold with your fire pit.
0: Right.
7: Toast some marshmallows, watch a movie.
0: So little individual pits.
7: Yeah.
0: Right. I assume capacity wouldn't be huge.
7: I assume so. I don't think they can have maybe 100 plus fire pits all in that one venue.
0: Is it
7: I don't
0: outside think it'd be or inside?
7: Outside.
0: Outside. Right. Okay.
7: I don't think they could do it inside.
0: No.
7: That would be illegal. Mm. That'd be a huge fire hazard.
0: I did see that somewhere. I went to Canberra in my holidays and I saw some people they were buying marshmallows, the Canberra Arboretum, which is like a tree
7: museum. Yeah, the
0: museum.
7: Tree. Yeah.
0: It's fantastic. And they were doing that. So it is a thing.
7: Okay.
0: Yeah. When does it start, Hannah?
7: Tomorrow night.
0: Okay. With, do you know what movie's on tomorrow?
7: Nah.
0: Mm-hmm. Do you know
7: I'm
0: going to
7: guess. Okay. I was just going to guess a movie.
0: Yeah, why not?
7: The Grinch. Now, okay. Cost, $35 plus. It's not a cheap thing.
0: Plus what?
7: So it's like, I mean, there's like different kinds of packages. So it's like the Povo package, which is just like one fire pit and a bowl of...
0: And one marshmallow. Don't burn it.
7: Then there's like the middle class package.
0: Okay, I gotcha.
7: Which is like fire pit, marshmallows, a cup of mulled wine.
0: Mm.
7: And then there's like the billionaire package, you know, for the richos.
0: Get your free Tyrannosaurus Rex skeleton with every
7: that kind
0: ticket.
7: Of thing.
0: Yeah. Okay, this had us happening. Three events. One of them's false. The first one is the fire pit cinema at Cadman's Cottage at the Rocks. Our text 0467 922 702 if you want to help me with which event of the three Hannah is sharing is incorrect.
7: Oh, okay. The second one, it's actually a singles day at the supermarket.
0: It's a surprisingly good idea, actually, I think.
7: Yeah, I think so too.
0: Yeah, a shared activity.
7: Yeah.
0: What sort of butter do you prefer?
7: Yeah, that kind of thing.
0: Oh, I like that better too.
7: But yeah. It's like it's been inspired by there's this thing in Finland where you get a pink shopping basket and it means you're single and that means anyone can talk to you in that in the supermarket.
0: Okay.
7: Yeah. So they've been inspired by that.
0: Right.
7: And they're going to have a pink shopping basket. Mm-hmm. Pick one of those up all day long. You can go in and do it.
0: Where at?
7: At the biggest supermarket in Summerhill. I don't know if I could say there.
0: Oh. It either begins with a W or a C.
7: No, it begins with an I.
0: Oh, okay. Yeah. Okay. Really?
7: Yeah.
0: Okay.
7: So you can go in with your pink shopping basket.
0: What day?
7: On Sunday.
0: You're going to break people's hearts if this is a fabrication.
7: Well, yeah.
0: Oh, you look a bit guilty there. Do you or not? It's hard to tell.
7: I'm a good actress.
0: Okay, so you can go any time to the biggest supermarket in Summerhill on Sunday. Make sure you get a pink super bag, but also that means that anyone can come up and talk to you.
7: Yeah. It's just like an open invite for conversation.
0: Mm.
7: And hopefully that conversation is romantic.
0: Right.
7: I've been getting a lot of these kind of singles things since I went to speed dating.
0: You got some nice pears in your basket, I see.
7: Exactly.
0: I'm just thinking about opening lines.
7: Yeah.
0: What cheese do you like most? There's so many, aren't there? I get confused. Creamy? Or what is the difference between camembert and brie? You
7: just got, that's a good you can, one, actually, because I don't even know.
0: I don't know either. Yeah. Anyone who knows the difference between camembert and brie, please text it in 0467 922 702. We were going to talk about the Prime Minister's AI speech after one. Maybe we'll just junk that and do the difference between. No, we will talk about it, but we need to find out the difference between
7: maybe that can be and I don't get it.
0: Yeah.
7: Yeah.
0: Event number three.
7: All right. Event number three is a Shrek rave. It's at the Oxford Art Factory on Saturday, 8 till 3. Sorry, I'm being fast because I'm looking at the clock. You dress up as a Shrek character. Fiona, Lord Farquaad, the gingerbread man. Prizes for best dressed. I put a bit of music in there. It's called Shrek-saphone.
0: Shrek-saphone. I don't see
7: can't
0: it anywhere.
7: Can't see it in there? Oh.
0: Maybe it's right down the bottom.
7: No, it was at the top. Doesn't matter. I thought it was like a bit of, you could play a bit of the music you might hear.
0: It's actually not there. I think we have been having technical problems with you putting stuff in. Anyway,
7: it doesn't matter. But, yeah, DJ's playing 2000s songs.
0: Camembert is made from raw milk. Brie is made from pasteurised milk. Is that the only difference?
7: Oh. Okay.
0: Ralphus, is there unlimited marshmallows?
7: It depends on your package, I think, Ralph.
0: Right. You might have to go to the billionaire's package. here we are, the Shrek-saphone.
7: That's an example of music people will be dancing to.
0: Right,
7: at the Shrek
0: rave. I see.
7: It's just from a meme, James, yeah.
0: Okay,
7: Shrek
0: good.
7: Playing the saxophone.
0: Okay, so I definitely know which is fake. This time there's the Fire Pit Cinema Christmas in July at Cadman College. Go and over a live fire while you watch a movie, do marshmallows. Singles Day at the biggest supermarket in Summerhill that begins with an I on Sunday. Get a pink basket and the Shrek Rave Oxford Arts. I'm going to go. But the one that sounds most derivative and least interesting is the Shrek rave. It's false.
7: You're wrong. It's just so easy every week. I'm sorry. The real one is the fake one is the singles event.
0: No,
7: at the supermarket.
0: I wanted that to be true. Why isn't that true, Hannah?
7: I'm sorry, I made it up.
0: You've broken the hearts of a nation. Coming up to 1 o'clock after the news, what's the PM said about AI?
8: Story with ABC News. The Prime Minister, Anthony Albanese, has announced the federal government will establish mandatory standards for artificial intelligence. Mr. Albanese says the standards will be presented to state and territory leaders for agreement at National Cabinet next month, with the government aiming to legislate the regulations early next year. The Prime Minister says acting now will help ensure the technology works in Australia's national interest.
9: It is not our goal to try and legislate for every possible eventuality or risk. That only creates the risk of Australia missing out on investment altogether. This is about having the flexibility to keep pace with change and get out in front of it.
8: The leader of the University of Melbourne has defended the institution's complaint process at the Royal Commission on Anti-Semitism and Social Cohesion. Georgia Lenton-Williams reports.
10: Yesterday, Jewish academic Stephen Prower told the Royal Commission he hired a private investigator to identify protesters who entered his office at the University of Melbourne in 2024. He labelled the university's investigation into the protest opaque. Today, Interim Vice-Chancellor

0: Glyn Davis, who did not work at the university at the time, told the commission the complaints process is guided by student confidentiality to try to not make a stain on the rest of a young adult's life. Professor Davis also outlined a project launched last year to improve the student complaints process, which involves extensive staff retraining.
1: Iran's Revolutionary Guard say they've targeted fuel and military equipment facilities belonging to the US 5th Fleet in Bahrain in a further escalation of the conflict. It comes in response to a fresh round of US strikes on southern Iran, where the US Central Command says it hit dozens of military targets near the Strait of Hormuz and Iranian coastal areas. The US has also resumed blockading Iranian ports to stop ships using them. President Trump says the strikes on Iran will continue unless Tehran resumes negotiations to end the conflict.
2: They'll continue until I say it's enough. You know, the word the military likes to use is degrade. They've been degraded to a very low level. I'll save the energy targets for last, but ultimately we'll hit energy targets, yeah.
1: Police say there's no ongoing threat to the public after a man was shot dead in what's being described as a brazen attack in Sydney's northwest. Members of the public called emergency services to a house in North Rocks Road in Carlingford shortly after 7 a.m. this morning following reports of a shooting. Police found a man aged in his 30s in a car with significant injuries. He died at the scene. Acting Superintendent Michael Marinello says the victim was known to police, but his identity has not been formally confirmed.
3: What I can tell the public is that we're investigating every possible avenue that we can in relation to this matter. We believe that this is an isolated incident and that there's no ongoing threat to the public. We do encourage anybody with information to come forward to us to assist us with our investigation.
1: Timor-Leste's government says 342 people have now been detained since widespread raids on alleged scam centres began last year. Those detained include Chinese and Indonesian nationals who are suspected of being involved in online scams and illegal call centre activities. The United Nations has earlier warned that Timor-Leste could become a new hotspot for scam centres in Asia. Timor's government says it will not tolerate the use of its national territory for transitional criminal activities. Border checks between the British self-governing territory of Gibraltar and Spain have been lifted, allowing free movement of people and goods. The move is expected to benefit thousands of Spaniards who commute daily to work in Gibraltar but have had to endure long waits at checkpoints. Several hundred people waving Spanish flags gathered to witness the opening at midnight before crossing on foot and by car. To sport, and favourites France have been knocked out of the World Cup, losing their semi-final against Spain 2-0 in Dallas in Texas. With the details, ABC Sports' Amanda Shalala.
4: Everybody was thinking that France was going to steamroll through this tournament and lift the trophy. Le Bleu had been flawless up until this point. The attacking threats of their forwards have just been so good. They have not really been tested. They came up against the reigning European champions, the Spanish, who have been so strong defensively, have only conceded one goal throughout this entire tournament. And they were the ones who in the end dictated play. And they never allowed France to get any time or space on the ball. They completely dismantled a side which everybody thought was unbeatable.
1: To the weather for tomorrow, for this afternoon, isolated showers along the coast and the central and northern ranges, tending to be scattered along the central and northern coast. There's also the chance of thunderstorms along the coastal fringe ranging from the Illawarra to Byron Bay. Partly cloudy in Sydney this afternoon, cloudy tomorrow with a high chance of showers and a top of 18. Showers easing Friday with a top of 18. 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
6: This is Afternoons with James O'Loughlin.
7: Great to have you company. Coming up a little bit later this hour, Bruce Isaacs will join us for his movie segment. Today we're looking at the theme of revenge in the movies. It's revenge often bad in real life, but so many of well-known films have been driven by the protagonist wanting to seek revenge for something someone did that did them wrong. So we'll survey them with Bruce afterwards. Other big question where it's bubbling away in the program today is the difference between Brie and Camembert. It appears Brie is generally milder, creamier, and more buttery. And It also has a higher butterfat content, 60% versus

0: 45%. So that's where we are on that. Now, the Prime Minister has given a speech about the government's response to AI, following enormous community concern about the environmental and energy impact of data centres, about AI being trained on the works of Australian artists without recompense, and about the effects on employment and disruption to the economy and possible dangers it brings. On the other side of the scales are the potential economic benefits AI can bring and the danger of being left behind if we don't embrace it. So, what did the Prime Minister say? What will the government do? Well, the Prime Minister has declared the government will introduce legislation next year to give creatives more control of their work. The Prime Minister said that his government will set legal obligations for data centres to underwrite their own power supply. And here's a little bit of what he said.
1: Effective today, I am establishing the Office of AI in my own department of the Prime Minister and Cabinet. It will work closely with the Minister for Industry and Innovation, Tim Ayres, and the Assistant Minister for Science, Technology and the Digital Economy, Andrew Charlton, to coordinate the design of our new Australian standards and to bring together the work that ministers right across the government are undertaking.
0: Now, there's been enormous concern in the community about the environmental and energy demands and effects of data centres. The Prime Minister talked a bit about them.
1: Our Australian standards will also set clear rules for large data centres, where they are built and the power and water they use. We have a continent to ourselves, one of our big advantages. We have more than enough room for new data centres without them competing with new housing. And we will work with every level of government to see common sense prevail and to put at least as much energy into our grid as they take out of it.
0: And many have been concerned about AI being trained without recompense on the work of Australian artists, writers, songwriters, etc. This is what he had to say about that.
1: Australian writers, musicians, artists and journalists must retain ownership and control of their work. Our laws will spell that out, plain as day. An artist's creative endeavour is their work and their property. No company should use Australian books, music, art or news to build or train AI without the artist's control. And that includes the artist's control of the price and value of their work. Anything less is theft.
0: So a statement of intent, really, with presumably legislation with specifics to follow. Listening to the speech was ABC political reporter Sara Tomofska, who joins us. Hi, Sara.
2: Hello.
0: Yeah, lots of principles, I guess, without flesh on the bones yet. Is that how you saw it?
2: Look, I think that the principles were significant because until today's speech, we hadn't heard what the government's position was around copyright protections for creatives or around regulation for data centres. And those were both, I guess, anxiety points, not just within the community, but also within the Labor caucus and its rank and file members. We know that ahead of next week's National Labor Party conference, AI policy was going to be debated. These issues were going to be raised. So this speech may, to a certain extent, ameliorate some of those concerns. What we heard from the Prime Minister quite clearly is that copyright protections for artists, writers and musicians will be enshrined in law and so will environmental obligations for data centres. So they will be required to underwrite new power supply, pay their full share of grid connections so those costs aren't passed on to consumers, invest in renewable generation and firming capacity, basically to put as much energy into the grid as they use, and also an obligation to ensure data centres don't increase power prices. I'm not sure how legislation's going to get around that one. But also, you know, requirements, legal requirements to minimise their water use and maximise energy security, paying for any additional infrastructure that's required. So these were principles that had been discussed. This is now confirmed, I suppose. And on creatives, I think that this was an anxiety point. Sorry, on copyright, I should say this was an anxiety point among many creatives who are watching developments, particularly with tech giant Anthropic, that's seeking to make Australia its second home for its data centres to train its AI model Claude, saying, hold on, we don't want these companies training their generative AI models on our music, books, art, and not paying us or compensating artists for that work. The Prime Minister very clearly said in this speech that the price and value of their work will be controlled by creatives, and that is quite a significant line in the sand on that issue. So, look, I think you're right. We didn't hear a lot of detail. What we heard were, you know, I suppose, principles, but I think those principles are significant as Australia, as the Prime Minister, you know, sets up this Office of AI within his own department and seeks to establish a national framework to regulate this technology, which, you know, he pointed out is a world first approach. It will require coordination, not just across all levels of government, but across industry, across sectors. So it's a massive piece of work. But if the government gets it right, it means that this technology, which many Australians are worried about, fearful of, unsure about, will actually finally have some guardrails. And I think what was interesting was the likening of the steps to regulate this to the government's social media ban for under 16s, the Prime Minister pointing out, imagine if the world had moved to, you know, impose some guardrails around social media a decade ago. Well, that's what we're trying to do here with AI.
0: You mentioned the world, and I would imagine one calibration the Prime Minister and those around him would have been trying to make is, how far can we push these guys to get them to address community concerns about energy, the environment and copyright without it being so far that they say, stuff you, we'll go and do it somewhere else?
2: Look, I think that's going to be the fine line, and it will be interesting to hear the response from industry bodies to this speech, how they perceive it. I think the obligations around energy use were essentially, there were already expectations around that. It wasn't a legislated requirement, but there were expectations in that respect. I think from the tech giant's perspective, it's about having the social license to operate in Australia. And the Prime Minister did, you know, he used the expression that Australia has got to be more than just a you know, I guess a backyard for AI expansion. We need to have a stake in it and benefit from it. So, and he spoke about the fact that, you know, these tech giants do need to build their social license to operate in Australia. The reality is it's an incredibly safe country, energy abundant, lots of sun, lots of space. It's perfect for the expansion of data centres, which is why Anthropic wants to invest $21 billion to expand its data centres here. To do that, there's got to be some kind of, you know, parameters around what they can and can't do to not just, I guess, you know, protect the environment and copyright and so forth. But I think that that is a mutually beneficial arrangement, given they've identified that Australia's, you know, energy abundance, relative, you know, calm, security, all the rest of it makes it a really ideal location to expand. But it will be interesting to hear from the sector whether or not they think these are excessively onerous obligations on it.
0: Yeah, no doubt there'll be lots of consultation coming up. Thanks so much for your time, Sarah.
2: Cheers.
0: Much appreciated. That's Sarah Tomofska, ABC political reporter, reflecting on the Prime Minister's speech about AI. In a moment, we'll talk to Dr. Ben Eltham about the copyright and the artist aspect and about how the Prime Minister has addressed concerns about AI being trained on Australian artists' work without recompensing them. But first, Dr. Jonathan Hutchinson is an Associate Professor of Online Communications and Media and a member of the Centre for Artificial Intelligence Trust and Governance at the University of Sydney and joins us. Hi, Jonathan.
3: Hi.
0: Hi. Well, what are your thoughts on the Prime Minister's speech about regulating AI and data centres?
3: Yeah, so firstly, it was great to have him on the grounds of the University of Sydney. So that was a welcomed addition to the announcement. But broadly, I think it's a move in the right direction, in that we are staking a claim within the international space of artificial intelligence. The Prime Minister is clearly moving towards a set of standards that should be implemented across the artificial intelligence space more broadly, and how that impacts across a whole range of industries. Mm. And there's particular emphasis on the data centres and the management of those spaces, and then, of course, the copyright issues that are emerging from within the creative industry. So I think it was overall it was a move in the right direction, with a whole lot of positives and some negatives in there as well.
0: Now, the Prime Minister said he wanted to introduce legislation next year, which to me sounds a long way off, but I would imagine after, I mean, do you think this is how it works? Big statement of intent done today. This is what we're doing, followed by lots of behind-the-scenes negotiations with all the stakeholders, including the AI companies and the people who want to develop data centres to work out, you know, work out how the nuts and bolts of this will actually work?
3: Yeah, I mean, I think we've seen this in the past when policies and regulation such as this are rushed through Parliament, and the sorts of negative impacts that can emerge because of that. So I think it's quite critical that the now Office of AI takes time to engage in that consultation period with the state governments, with the industry, with the technology sector, and of course with others who, you know, will be impacted by this kind of artificial intelligence integration within Australia. And that gives us time to, I think, unpack the purpose of what the office will try and achieve, the kinds of responsibilities that are to be taken on by this particular space, the kinds of voices that this office will be representing towards, you know, primarily artificial intelligence technology companies, and the ways that they can bring all of that together to then pass that through legislation. So it does seem like a ways away in some ways, but I think good policy design takes time to go through that thorough consultative approach.
0: Yeah, we all do get impatient. Well, why can't they do it tomorrow? But I guess it does take time, and they want to get it as right as they can. You've looked into how AI can affect democracy, and in particular negatively. Did Anthony Albanese address this concern?
3: Well, he mentioned young people, and he mentioned the way that artificial intelligence is being used to sway opinions and ways that people might understand the worlds around them. And so I think there's a start into that space, but it's not really the forum to be digging into something as deep as democracy. I mean, he did mention a few times, you know, we have a strong democracy in Australia. That came through a couple of points through his speech. But the ways that AI impact on democracy was not sort of something that he was focusing on. But I think it goes without saying that these kinds of technologies have the potential to incredibly sway how a democratic society functions and operates, based on the ways in which information is not only generated, but then also represented and then, you know, reused or shared or disseminated amongst groups and communities as well. So it is something that's at the heart of AI. But in terms of what the Prime Minister has done today, it didn't really hit the mark there.
0: So I get the impression from what you're saying, you know, broad. It sounds like you're saying broadly positive. Lots of details to be ironed out, but fair enough. They need a bit of time to do that. Was there anything big though that the Prime Minister, that you hoped the Prime Minister might address, that that he didn't?
3: Yeah, so I mean, I think the ways in which the copyright, I think this is probably going to be the hot point for a lot of people talking about this. So copyright and the ways in which that artificial intelligence, particularly the ways that, you know, these large Anthropic, for

0: example are coming to Australia, and their sort of expectation is, well, we can take whatever we want to train our models, which from their perspective seems right to get the correct information into these sorts of large language models. But then from a creator perspective, it's, as the Prime Minister said, it's basically theft. So in many ways, there's this expectation that needs to be set between a range of different stakeholders who are involved in this environment, and I think that we've seen a step in the right direction. But to me, and I guess, as you mentioned, it is early days as well, but there's not a whole lot of detail to get from here's the plan of protecting our creatives and our media folk within this country, through to how that actually plays out in practice. There's quite a space in there.
1: Well, that's almost a perfect segue to our next guest. Look, thank you very much for your time, Jonathan. Good to talk to you.
0: It's a pleasure.
1: That's Dr. Jonathan Hutchinson from UCID Centre for Artificial Intelligence, Trust and Governments. We are reacting, I guess, and assessing the Prime Minister Anthony Albanese's speech that he's just finished delivering about the government's response to AI. We'd love to hear your thoughts on it. Our text 0467 922 702, and the number 1300 222 702. Did you listen to part of the speech? Are you still concerned? Do you feel like the government's on it, or that they have missed something? Let us know your thoughts. We're joined now by Dr. Ben Eltham from Save Our Arts, National Arts Campaign Group. We've been talking to a number of artists on the program recently about their concerns about AI essentially being trained on the creative work of Australian artists who aren't then recompensed for it. We spoke to Anna Funder, writer, and we spoke to Paul Dempsey, singer-songwriter, with Something for Kate and other bands. Both were at the forefront of campaigns to lobby the government to do something about this. And now Dr. Ben Eltham will tell us, g'day Ben, do tell us what you thought of the Prime Minister's speech and whether it was long on worthy principles, short on details, and whether that's fair enough or not at this point.
2: Yes, I think that's about right. There weren't a lot of details, and unfortunately issues like copyright law are pretty technical, so perhaps you wouldn't expect the Prime Minister to go into the nitty-gritty, but we really need those details to assess how copyrights are going to be protected and how artists are going to have their intellectual property protected from these large tech companies.
1: He did seem to be fairly strong, though, that artists should be protected. Yes, of course, you're right that the how hasn't been worked out yet, but were you happy with at least the principle he seems to be moving forward with?
2: Yes, I think it's a positive sign that the government's not going down, or at least appears not to be going down, the route of creating some kind of copyright carve-out, as Anthropic has argued for, in return for them investing all of this money into data centres, that somehow there should be some kind of special dispensation for copyright for training their models. It appears that that's off the table, if I understood the Prime Minister's speech correctly. So that's positive if that's the case.
1: Yeah. So am I reading it as cautious optimism from you?
2: No, I'm pretty negative and I'm pretty pessimistic about AI as a technology, and I think it's going to be incredibly disruptive. It is already disruptive for the arts and culture.
1: I meant more about the Prime Minister's response.
2: I think it's good that the government is taking AI seriously. I'm not convinced that the government really has got its head around the full scale of the challenge, and I'm also not convinced that bringing an office into the Department of Prime Minister will achieve particularly much. I think what's really got to be worked through here are some bigger picture issues about how to protect and to strengthen the arts and culture in Australia. It's not just about keeping the current copyright settings in place, but the new national cultural policy, the second run of Revive that Tony Burke is working on at the moment, it really needs to announce some proactive measures, including new funding, to support emerging art, to support existing artists who are making culture, because it's getting harder and harder in the way that AI is taking work away from artists and cultural workers. It's getting harder and harder for artists to make a living. So we need the government to recognise that aspect of the AI revolution as well.
1: Ross has texted in, I agree law and policy re-AI shouldn't be rushed. But it's not exactly like we found out about AI only yesterday. What has the government been doing? And a lot can happen in the world of AI between now and next year, including building data centres here, which might will make whatever they come up with in the meantime outdated and ineffective. It's almost like we have to price into all this stuff that, just the fact that government seems to move really slowly, and that not just with AI, but it's been proved again and again with, you know, innovation and technological advances over the last 15 years. It's almost like we shouldn't beat up any particular government about that. We should, I don't know whether, or maybe we should, or we should just accept that that is how government has to work.
2: I think we can understand that government works on slower timeframes than business and industry, but we should also demand that government does better on a longer timeframe. So rather than, you know, be incredibly reactive to this or that particular thing that's going on in the world, we'd like government to set broader scale regulatory frameworks that enable, for example, the arts and culture to flourish. And I think we need to see more of that from the Albanese government, particularly as these new technologies upend and transform the way Australians consume and enjoy and make culture.
1: Yeah. Do you feel, Anthony Albanese said that legislation will be introduced into Parliament next year. Do you feel that your advocacy and your group's advocacy and the advocacy of other artists has kind of made its point, the government has listened, or do you think you'll have an active role over the next 6 months to keep pounding away?
2: Oh, I think it's been a near run thing. I mean, we know that Dario Amodei came to the Albanese government, and the Albanese government very seriously considered amending copyright law. And it was really only because artists like Paul Dempsey and Anna Funder and the rest of all the creative people in Australia rallied to try and stop this. People like David Pocock told us that this was happening, that this was fought off. I think the Albanese government were very seriously considering it. So I think it's still very much that arts and culture needs to continue to make the case for the value of culture in Australian society, for its importance in our democracy, for the pleasure of human art, for the value that we as human beings get out of art. I don't think Australians want to see all of our culture taken over by robots, and we should be demanding
1: don't
2: that
1: you?
2: Our government.
1: What? What about all those late nights driving home from gigs?
2: Well, when I'm driving home from gigs, I like to listen to the ABC.
1: Oh, very nice, very nice. No, of course they don't, and you make a very good point. And look, I'm sure you'll keep making it, Ben, over the next 6 months. And all the best. Thanks for your time, the Savo.
2: Yeah, no, thank you.
1: Good to talk to you. Dr. Ben Eltham, Save Our Arts, National Arts Campaign Group. 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
1: Have you? Lovely to have your company. 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I'll tell you about that in just a couple of seconds after I welcome some new listeners.
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1: Great to have your company if you're just joining us or if you've joined us some time ago. James O'Loughlin with you. Returned from holidays. So good to be back. I hate holidays. It's lovely to be back with you. Coming up in just a moment, Bruce Isaacs will be here to talk film. What sort of film, I hear you ask? Well, we're going to talk about one of the biggest themes in a certain type of film, revenge films. That is where, like, if you met someone driven solely by revenge, you would often think, I don't want to be that guy. If you thought I could be driven solely by revenge, deep down, someone would hopefully tell you nothing good will come of that. But in the movies, the protagonist being driven by the fact that someone killed their father or daughter or partner or second cousin can be a

0: But the U.S. Central Command says it's hit dozens of military targets near the Strait of Hormuz and Iranian coastal areas. And the operator of Sydney's light rail network says it's investigating battery-related issues that have caused a series of tram fires in recent months. Light rail services in parts of the CBD were suspended on Saturday after two separate fires broke out in the roofs of light rail vehicles. More news at 2 o'clock.
1: And Adam, before you go.
0: Yes.
1: I just want to say, you know, I really missed you.
0: Oh, I missed you too, James. It's glad everyone's back. You're back. Catherine's back.
1: Well,
0: Catherine said the band's back together.
1: The band's back together. Yeah. Do you have any thoughts about revenge or revenge films? Any?
0: Revenge in general.
1: Well, we're talking about revenge in films, but
0: yeah,
1: the thing
0: films.
1: I want to push is that in films it's great. In real life, it's terrible.
0: It's horrible.
1: Yeah.
0: Yeah. Let's just keep it in film, shall we?
1: All right. We'll do that for the next half hour.
0: No, not big on revenge.
1: No. No. It's a bad way to live.
0: You can fantasize about it, but don't do it.
1: Even don't do that too much. Thank you, mate.
0: Yeah, that could be dangerous.
1: Yeah, exactly.
0: Okay.
1: It could be. Adam, of course, back at 2 with more of the very important news.
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1: Yes, 702 ABC Sydney, giving you the chance to win ABC Sydney's golden ticket to some of the biggest events in Sydney, including Katie Noonan performing Jeff Buckley's amazing album Grace at A Night at the Barracks in September. And finally, a bit of sport in here, Rugby League World Cup Australia versus New Zealand game at the SFS on the 15th of October. Plus, there's some musicy stuff in there as well. All you got to do is listen to the code word I'm about to tell you. Remember it for under an hour. So you don't have to, I don't know, maybe you want to write down, maybe you trust yourself to remember it for an hour. Then at 2:30, Call in 1-300-222-702 for your chance to go into the draw. The code word today is prize, the thing you win when you're usually not expecting to. Prize.
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1: Bruce Isaacs is co-host of Film vs. Film podcast. And not just a podcaster, associate professor of film studies at the University of Sydney. Bruce, we've lost your sting.
4: Sorry, say that again.
1: We've lost your sting,
4: I love that little bit of intro music.
1: And do you know what happened? I took it home with me on holidays and I forgot to bring it back. I just wanted to listen to it. Yeah.
4: Well, it's that good, isn't it?
1: Yeah. Now, we're going to talk about revenge in the movies.
4: Yes.
1: We want to hear people's thoughts on this, their favourite revenge film. 0467 922 702 is the text and the phone, 1-300-222-702. My working hypothesis, Bruce, is that wonderful films can be created when the motivation driving the protagonist is revenge. But unlike rom-coms where love is good in real life and in films. Revenge is good in films, but terrible in real life. It's a bad, nothing good comes out of revenge in real life.
4: I mean, what an interesting hypothesis, right? Because, okay, on some sort of accepted normative basis, we all agree with each other. You shouldn't really take revenge on people if they do something wrong to you.
1: Yeah.
4: And yet what is incredibly powerful is that, I mean, I think of some of the great works of literature and they're about revenge, or the great films that I love, they're about revenge. And so I still think there's something kind of primal that pulls us into that space. And, okay, I'm not going to admit to anybody that I want to take revenge on anybody. But
1: deep down, yes.
4: Deep down. And I think cinema is about getting at emotions that sometimes we don't want to reveal to others.
1: Ah.
4: And I think the revenge film is so powerful. And look, some of my absolute favorite films are revenge films. So, it depends how you think about it. But yes, I understand in our culture, we don't believe in vigilantes. We don't believe in, you know, an eye for an eye. We don't, we increasingly in progressive societies, we don't believe in the death penalty. And yet there's this weird thing, which is if somebody wrongs me, I want to do them some harm.
1: It's so
4: and
1: true,
4: cinema
1: isn't it?
4: Enables you to live the fantasy.
1: Because if one of my friends was saying that my boss did me wrong, he sacked me, he shouldn't have, I am going to

0: devote my life to bringing him down. I would say, what are you talking about? That's crazy. Bad things happen. Get on with it. But and yet when there's a film, a protagonist, Clint Eastwood or whoever, motivated by revenge, I never think, come on, Clint, just let him, you know, it's no big deal. Move on. Enjoy your life. I'm like going, yeah, get him. So it is that.
1: Yeah, exactly.
0: Yeah.
1: It's funny you should say that because so revenge movies, and maybe we'll come to this, but revenge movies were huge in the 70s and 80s. I mean, I would say in Hollywood, they were one of the primary motivations for protagonists, which is take revenge on the people who did something nasty to you. And it used to be accepted. We would go and watch Dirty Harry or Magnum Force and we'd say, all right, come on, Clint, you can get those bad guys. I actually think something happened around the 90s, which is that we started to say, we don't agree with that kind of morality. And even Clint Eastwood famously kind of came out. I saw an interview with him on Bill O'Reilly, you know, that guy on Fox News. And he said, I don't really want to talk about Dirty Harry films anymore because I've distanced myself from that kind of protagonist. And I thought, okay, this is so intriguing because he made his whole career on being the man with no name in Sergio Leone Westerns. And they're all about revenge. That's what they're about. And then he made the whole Dirty Harry franchise. They're all about revenge. And then in the 90s, he comes out and says, no, I don't want to be known for that anymore.
0: Yeah.
1: Yeah, exactly. Something culturally, politically has changed.
0: I'm 70 years old. I finally got it. Well, let's hear a bit of a Clint Eastwood film, The Good, the Bad and the Ugly, after a whole movie's worth of being double-crossed by the scheming Tuco, a.k.a. the Ugly.
1: Tuco, yes.
0: Blondie, a.k.a. the Good, Clint, finally gets his revenge.
2: You see, in this world, there's two kinds of people, my friend. Those with loaded guns and those who dig. You dig.
0: Wow. That really reminds me of Clint's Dirty Harry line, you're feeling lucky, punk.
1: Kind of exactly. Same, it might as well be the same character, right? I mean, he's using the same intonation, the same kind of line read. And it's so funny that he transfers from the Western to the cop movie. But to be honest, they're really the same movie, right? And one's in Italy, one's in Hollywood. And Clint just so effortlessly takes the revenge movie from the spaghetti Western into America and becomes the biggest thing there as well.
0: I wonder if, as we move through these, and we're going to play a few other clips of great revenge movies, Bruce, that every revenge movie is more or less

0: lack of sort of grey area that means the protagonist seeking the revenge and hopefully in the end getting it is actually a restoration of justice. And if the same thing were to be done in real life, there might be that nuance that means that it's not as clear cut.
1: Wait, hang on. Do you mean all my enemies? You know, you mean they it might not might be as clear cut? Surely they are 100% evil and I'm 100% good. Come on.
0: Oh, look, if someone were to make a movie about it, I'm sure that's exactly the story they'd tell.
1: Yeah, exactly, at least in the movie. Thank you very much, Rosie. That was a great contribution. Someone has suggested John Wick, where the revenge is that

thing. Until that dog arrived on my doorstep. A final gift for my wife. In that moment, I received some semblance of hope. An opportunity to grieve unalone. And your son took that

0: thing remember that film quite well. But when the dog is killed by these terrible thugs, it's so moving. It's honestly the most moving part of the film. And so you excuse the 200 guys that he's now going to kill in all manner of ways simply to avenge that.
1: Westerns and Dirty Harry movies.
0: A revenge movie. And the fact that in the real world, things operate a bit differently. And she used the word nuance. Okay, revenge movies are not nuanced. They're not subtle. They're not meant to be. They're there for us to enact our fantasies.
1: Well, I think Texter Goo might disagree. I want to take issue with one thing your guest Bruce said. The Eastwood Westerns and Dirty Harry movies weren't about revenge. They were about justice. There is a slight difference. And that is interesting, isn't there? Because revenge can be justified or not. But usually in a film, the revenge is justified in some way. And you do feel when the revenge is finally taken, you feel like, yeah, they deserve that.
0: Well, and it's a great point from the person, from the caller, the person who sent the message, because it is true that when East

0: in killing these people. Yeah. And that's what we love as audiences.
1: In a film. And in our fantasies.
0: James, in a film, okay? Let's not get into what we do in our private time.
1: Exactly. I'm talking to Bruce Isaacs. We're talking about the theme of revenge in films, such a powerful driver. So many great films. Your thoughts on it and your suggestions of great revenge films, let us know. The number 1-300-222-702 and the text 0467-922-702. Here's a bit from The First Wives Club, where Diane Keaton's character Annie buys out her cheating ex-husband's share of his company for just $1.
2: Aaron, I just had a little talk with Eric and Mark, and it seems the business is very dysfunctional, sort of like our marriage. So, I bought them out.
3: You couldn't possibly pull off something like this. Where would you come up with this kind of money?
4: As per our agreement, I sold our assets to a friend of mine. Here's your half.

0: Franklin Hart Jr. by threatening, well, to shoot him.
1: So you've been telling everybody I'm sleeping with you, huh?
2: No.
1: Well, that explains it. That's why these people treat me like some dime store floozy.
2: No,
1: they think I'm screwing the boss.
2: That's not it at all.
1: Oh, and you just love it, don't you? It gives you some sort of cheap thrill, like knocking over pencils and picking up papers.
2: Now, let's don't get excited.
1: Get your scummy hands off of me. Look, I've been straight with you from the first day I got here, and I put up with all your pinching and staring and chasing me around the desk because I need this job, but this is the last straw.
2: All right, now, wait. Let's just sit down and...
1: Look, I got a gun out there in my purse, and up to now, I've been forgiven and forgetting because of the way I was brought up, but I tell you one thing. If you ever say another word about me or make another indecent proposal, I'm going to get that gun of mine. And I'm going to change you from a rooster to a hen with one shot. Don't think I can't do it.
0: Wow. Rooster to a hen. Quite a line.
3: Fantastic.

psychic teenager, getting a bucket of pig's blood dropped on her at the prom. I mean, we've all been there. It's not pleasant. What you're hearing is her getting the blood dropped on her and her getting then her telekinetic revenge. They dropped a bucket of pig's blood on the wrong girl.

0: Yeah, there's definitely a moral there.
1: I mean, and from that film, I mean, that's a very famous sequence. But again, if we think about it in terms of justice, these are people who are horrible. So headed by John Travolta, Nancy Allen, they're awful people at the school. They're trying to make Sissy Spacek the Carrie figure. They're trying to ridicule her and make her out to be this terrible, you know, the outcast. But she proceeds to kill so many people by telekinetically locking the doors and just raining fire and brimstone on them. So it asks this really primal question. Are we okay with that scenario? And, you know, if you think back to a film like Carrie and think of all the remakes and think of all the horror films where revenge is the motive, I think there's something really primal taking place for the audience where you can't help but be put into this weird position of wanting to enact the revenge.
0: Yeah. Yeah. In a way, yeah. Jackie, hi, what film?
2: Oh, hi, James. Oh, definitely The Beekeeper.
0: Yeah? I don't know anything, but tell me about it.
2: Oh, so this is some lady who got totally scammed, and this guy was actually her beekeeper, although he'd had another history, obviously, but and he just totally took his revenge on all these call centres and everything. Gratuitous violence, fantastic. It's amazing.
1: Yeah. I love it,
2: so
1: Jackie.
2: Satisfying.
1: It's a great example.
0: Yeah, good on you. Great. Here's a little bit from
1: really great movie.
0: Here's a bit from The Beekeeper. Thanks so much, Jackie.
3: To be or not to be? Isn't that the bloody question? Think or take to be.
0: To be, The Beekeeper. And a lot of people have been mentioning Kill Bill too. Here's a bit.
4: When you grow up, if you still feel raw about it, I'll be waiting.
0: So that's Uma Thurman asking the daughter of the woman she just murdered to come and get her when she's older. I'll be waiting. Phew.
1: I mean, and that's the spaghetti where that happens in about, I could name five spaghetti westerns off the top of my head, where it's literally someone saying to a young kid, when you grow up, come and take revenge on me. I'm sorry I've done this now. Can I just say quickly, James, that point then about the beekeeper and quoting Hamlet.
0: Yes.
1: Hamlet is essentially a tale of revenge.
0: Yes.
1: Right? And we elevate that to the highest level of kind of moral complexity and nuance. Mm. And yet essentially, Hamlet is enacting the revenge on his father. And it's not as if he doesn't get the revenge. Now, sure, he dies at the end, and that's, you know, however you see it, that's unfortunate. But he enacts the revenge. And I think there's something that is far bigger than simply the movies here. There's something that goes back deeply into literature. I literally saw The Odyssey 2 days ago.
0: Oh,
1: I mean, essentially, oh, it's wonderful. You know, for what it's worth, people listening, please go and see it at IMAX. It's astonishing. And I'm not a Christopher Nolan fan, but this is a serious movie. Really great. But to say that this is a film about, in some sense, revenge and all of these archetypal myths about taking revenge to restore order to your world, they just come back and back over and over. So we can say Shakespeare and we can say Homer, but equally I can say Jason Statham in The Beekeeper, you know, reenacts this. And I think that's what is the staying power of the genre.
0: And again, as Goo texted in, there is that overlap. Well, Goo said not revenge, justice, but it feels to me there's an overlap. Like in Hamlet, there's no police investigating Hamlet's dad's murder. There's no forces of justice. So you could argue that Hamlet chasing the killer of his father is justice plus
1: is
0: revenge.
1: Justice.
0: And I'm sure many of his complex soliloquies are waxing about.

0: the relationship between those two motivations.
1: Exactly. And it's a short leap, James, from Hamlet to Death Wish in 1975, right? Which is the cops can't do anything for you. I'm going to have to figure this out for myself. Yeah. And this is what Hollywood is. Hollywood became very afraid of the vigilante movie because vigilantism became something in the 1980s, in particularly in cities like New York and Chicago. And there were concerns about this. And so there was this idea that we've got to tone this down. We have to explain to people there is such a thing as the rule of law. Mm. And slowly, Hollywood films started to tone down vigilantism. But I've got to say, 70s, late 70s, early 80s, you can watch film after film that essentially advocates for the taking of revenge because you have a right to revenge. You know, this kind of weird moral sensibility.
0: Well, Sue texts in, we're talking about revenge films, The Princess Bride. My name is Inigo Montoya. You killed my father. Prepare to die. Sue says, I was at a showing of this movie with a live orchestra in Sydney on Saturday. The full auditorium cheered when Inigo got his revenge. So that's a pretty even good and evil one in the sense, you know.
1: But it's also a gag, right, because The Princess Bride is so tongue-in-cheek. That, I mean, even when you watch that scene, it's so funny.
0: Yeah.
1: And you kind of know that this guy is literally quoting every other swashbuckler, spaghetti western hero in the history of the movies. But it's absolutely wonderful.
0: Let's not forget Gladiator. Russell Crowe's Maximus declares his intent to get his revenge against Joaquin Phoenix's Commodus.
2: My name is Maximus Decimus Meridius, commander of the armies of the North, general of the Felix Legions. Loyal servant to the true emperor, Marcus Aurelius. Father to a murdered son. Husband to a murdered wife. And I will have my vengeance in this life or the next.
0: I mean, it's almost the same as my name is Inigo Montoya, you killed my father, prepare to die, isn't it?
1: Yeah, what you need is the Russell Crowe kind of inflection and the gravitas, right? Because you're right, you could have changed those two speeches. They were exactly the same speech. I got to say, when I listen to that in Gladiator, I can't help but smiling because it just sounds so, it sounds so performative and kind of dressed up, you know, in this kind of strange idiom of whatever Hollywood makes of the Roman Empire and the way they might have spoken to each other. I always find that so hilarious.
0: Yeah. Yeah. Well, look, that was really interesting. And in fact, Bruce, we've kind of decided we were doing a lot of these segments on genres, horror films, et cetera. We've decided to pivot to themes. So we're going to be doing a lot more like this, revenge, or we might do revenge, redemption. We might do affairs. We're even going to do one about films, great film scenes set in elevators. So we're going to go a little bit more that way. So, thank you very much, Bruce. Great to talk to you.
1: Pleasure, James. Always lovely talking and listening to what the callers say. That's lovely.
0: Yeah, yeah. And look, thank you to everyone for all the millions of suggestions for revenge films. Someone suggested The Warriors, Joel Edgerton's The Gift, Horrible Bosses, The Dressmaker, lots more. Coming up to news time. After the news, a very important question with bug expert Dieter Hoculi. If you're going to be locked in a room with 100 of one sort of bug, insect, worm, etc., what would you least like it to be? For me, I mean, there's objective danger, but there's also the anxiety it'll create on you. I'm going to go for the huntsman spider. No objective danger, but gosh, I'm scared of them. It's 2 o'clock.
3: Adam Story with ABC News. The Prime Minister says national standards for artificial intelligence will ensure new data centres don't increase power prices for Australians. The standards announced today will be presented to state and territory leaders for agreement at National Cabinet next month. The government is aiming to legislate the regulations early next year. Anthony Albanese says large-scale data centres will be required to minimise water use and maximise energy efficiency.
4: We'll create a legal obligation for the next generation of large-scale data centres to underwrite new power supply, to pay their full share of grid connection so no costs are passed on to homes or businesses.
3: The operator of Sydney's light rail network has made assurances about safety after a series of fires on trams this year. There were two fires on

0: Saturday, which follow a separate, which followed four fires on the network earlier this year. Transdev Chief Executive Brian Brennan says all impacted batteries have been removed from service.
1: We really understand the concern these incidents have caused for our customers and the community, and indeed our people. We're committed to the safety of our passengers and ensuring a thorough response.
0: Police say a shooting in Sydney's northwest this morning was not a random attack, and they're looking into people known to the victim. The man, who was in his 30s, was unable to be revived after being shot in his car on North Rocks Road in Carlingford. Police have closed the road to interview surrounding residents. Acting Superintendent Michael Marinello says they're looking at CCTV and electronic evidence in the investigation.
2: We'll be looking into connections that the man may have had with other people within the community. And that will, hopefully, that will bring us the information that we need to bring the offender or offenders to justice.
0: Iran says it's hit US military facilities in Bahrain, Kuwait and Jordan as the US imposes a blockade on Iranian ports and launches a fourth successive day of strikes against Iran. Ali Crew has the latest.
3: Iran's Islamic Revolutionary Guard Corps says it has destroyed an American military logistics and support centre in Kuwait, as well as fuel and military equipment facilities belonging to the US 5th Fleet in Bahrain, while Iran's military says it targeted an airbase in Jordan for the second time in 2 days. The IRGC says it's in response to the US blockade of Iranian ports and a fresh round of US strikes on southern Iran. Mr. Trump says the strikes will continue until Tehran returns to the negotiating table.
4: Next week comes the power plants. Next week comes the bridges.
3: Brent crude futures have continued to rise in response to the renewed hostilities, compounded by more uncertainty over the future of the Strait of Hormuz.
0: The death toll from Venezuela's twin earthquakes has now risen to more than 4,700. Almost 17,000 people have been injured, while the Venezuelan government has not revealed how many people remain missing. The United Nations estimates it to be around 50,000. Interim President Delcy Rodriguez has called for the release of frozen assets held abroad to be used in the recovery. Hundreds of firefighters in France have managed to contain a huge wildfire burning southeast of Paris since Sunday. More than 20 square kilometres has been scorched, but the blaze hasn't yet been extinguished. Four people are in custody suspected of arson. The A6 motorway leading from Paris to the southeast remains closed. The British government is introducing an overnight curfew on social media use for teenagers aged 16 and 17. The BBC's Chris Vallance has the details.
5: The aim of the government's proposals is to ensure that 16 and 17-year-olds don't face a cliff-edge introduction to social media after a ban is imposed on younger teenagers. By default, their social apps such as TikTok, Instagram and YouTube will be subject to a curfew from midnight to 6 a.m. They'll also be opted out of features such as autoplay videos and endless personalised content, which are said to encourage addictive use. But teenagers will be able to remove these controls if they wish.
0: And former St Kilda star Nicky Winmar has been removed from the Australian Football Hall of Fame. Earlier this month, the 60-year-old was found guilty of 3 counts of unlawful assault and common law assault. AFL Commission Chair Craig Drummond says violence against women has no place and it's not in the values of the Australian Football Hall of Fame seeks to uphold. Winmar is a Noongar man and a statue commemorating his iconic stand against racism was removed from Perth Stadium last week. Isolated showers along the coast and the central and northern ranges tending to be scattered along the central and northern coast this afternoon. There's also the chance of thunderstorms along the coastal fringe ranging from the Illawarra up to Byron Bay. Partly cloudy in Sydney this afternoon. Cloudy tomorrow with a high chance of showers and a top of 18. A partly cloudy day on Friday with showers easing, also a top of 18. And then a shower or two again on Saturday with a top of 18. 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
8: G'day, great to have you company. Coming up a little bit later in the program, we want to know how far you've gone to help a partner, spouse, partner, girlfriend, boyfriend. And this inspired by a woman whose husband was sucked out of the window of a plane. She grabbed his lower half and she said she was thinking, If we die together. Now, there aren't many of us who've gone that far of our partner, for our partner, but I think we've all done things we didn't really want.

0: 2. I once drove my wife to Newcastle to go to an opera. I don't even like opera. I probably wouldn't even go if it was, you know, if we lived next door to the theatre. The 2.5 hour trip to Newcastle, go to an opera, I mean, that's pretty good, isn't it? So after 2:30, we'll talk about how far you have gone. And we can all feel a little bit worthy, hopefully, because we've all done something, even if it's, you know, just put the bins away. Before that, we're going to talk about bugs. So we do this fortnightly segment on bugs, insects, worms, all sorts of that, you know, the little guy's kingdom. They're so little, we celebrate them normally. They're so little yet so adaptable, so ingenious on how they survive and prosper, so plentiful. But we also know that us people can have very strong emotional reactions to insects. They can make us anxious. Sometimes they can be legitimately dangerous. Bull ants, wasps, bees, mosquitoes, leeches. So what insects? This is the question for today's discussion with Dieter Hoculi, bug expert from Sydney University. What insects, bugs, worms, spiders would you least like to be locked in a room with? Say 100 of them. So say it's a room, size of a bedroom. There's 100 of them and one of you. What insect would you least like that to be and why? And I think there's a number of different things to take into account. There's obviously objective danger. So a wasp, for example, might be high on objective danger. I'm not scared of wasps. So there's subjective anxiety. I'm terrified of huntsman spiders, and someone has just made that worse by texting in that Peter, the brown huntsman, holds the title as the fastest known spider in the world. So thank you, Peter. You just made that fear a lot worse. I know they're not dangerous, but I'm very scared for them. I have an irrational emotional reaction. I would much rather be locked in a room with 50 wasps that could do me great damage. I would just sit in the corner and mind my own business and hope they did as well, than I would be with 50 huntsmen. That would be objectively less dangerous, but for me, far worse. So there's objective danger, subjective anxiety, and I suppose just the irritation factor. Like even if you're not worried about being bitten by a mosquito, just that damn buzzing and itching, you know, just that would be. So we want you to give you some thought and answer the question. If you had to be locked in a room with 100 insects, bugs, spiders, worms, whatever they are, what would you least like it to be? It's an important question and one we should give some time to. We'd love to hear your thoughts. 1-300-222-702 is the number, and the text 0467-922-702. Someone says, my blood-sucking, money-sucking daughter. Technically no, but understand the feelings. James, don't be afraid of poor little huntsman spiders. Little green huntsman looks innocuous, even edible. Oh, a pic has been sent. The only difference between this and some others is that it's prettier. I can't help it. I'd love not to be afraid of them. I accept it's irrational, but I still feel it. Dieter Hoculi, bug expert from Sydney University. Hello.
1: Good afternoon, James.
0: This isn't something you've written a paper or given a lecture on, is it, Dieter?
1: Look, no, I haven't.
0: Not yet.
1: I'd try to give you a lecture on it, but I have thought about it now with a lot more detail than I realise. And it's really hard for me because I think you'd pick up that I'm actually a big advocate of insects.
0: So, as am I.
1: I can think of a whole lot I'd like to share my room with, but the first thing that absolutely leaps to mind when you ask that question for me is mosquitoes, and that's probably for both the reasons. One is they do have certain species of mosquitoes do convey all those deadly diseases, but for me it's that annoying, that summer feeling of hearing one in your room and not being able to find it. So being locked in with 100 of them all zipping around would probably do me in, James. So that's my first one. Yeah.
0: But particularly if it was dark and you just spend the evenings, I mean, with 100 of them in the room, you in bed, you would no doubt spend the evening smacking yourself in the face.
1: Yeah, I mean, I thought you could try and kill them all, I guess, but that's sort of, I don't know. That would be my, that would be.

0: probably the number one. I don't want to share my room with an insect.
1: See, it's interesting. Paul says praying mantis, and he says they're harmless, but they turn their heads to follow you around the room. And I can imagine if there were 100 of them in the room. I mean, Paul, obviously you should stay still. But if Paul was going from one room to side of the room to the other and he saw 100 little insect heads turn, that would be quite off-putting. Although you would imagine if you did that in a very big room full of 100 dogs and they all turn their heads, it would be kind of adorable. So it is funny the primal terror we bring, particularly with insects.
0: Yeah, I mean, praying mantis is actually astonishing to watch. If you ever get the chance to watch them moving their head and watching you, but it would be pretty creepy. I agree. I mean, jumping spiders are the same, absolutely gorgeous animals, but, you know, they'll turn and watch you and watch what you're doing and then get on with their business. So if you don't like being watched, yeah, praying mantises could be a bit of a dud one to share a room with.
1: Someone suggests, so we are talking with Dieter Hoculi this afternoon about if you're going to be locked in a room with 100 insect, and we're basically saying little guy, so insects, worms, bugs, spiders, anything kind of insect genre rather than the strict definition of insect, what would you least likely like it to be? You, locked room, 100 of them. Let us know your thoughts, 0467 922 702, and the phone 1300 222 702. Someone says 100 tarantulas. Actually, I think for maybe that is for me even worse than huntsmen, simply because they don't shave their legs. The hairy legs somehow make them more scary. What's that about?
0: Well, you probably need a bigger room because a lot of them are quite big, and those hairs can actually cause irritations too. The one upside is they wouldn't be crawling up the walls. So there's, you know, if that's the thing that freaks you out, that hanging onto the side of the wall, looking down from the ceiling. But they'd be bigger, you'd get a nasty set of rashes and irritations. So yeah, and if they're the really big units, you'd probably need a reasonably large room to keep 100 of them alive. Yeah. Although they might start eating each other, so I don't. Yeah.
1: Oh, that'd be both fascinating and scary.
0: It would be, look, it'd be pretty amazing because they're quite astonishing animals. They do keep to themselves a fair bit, but yeah, I reckon if you don't like spiders, they'd be a nasty one. I'm just actually thinking if I could change my answer. I said mozzies, but now I'm just thinking bed bugs. If I know they're in there, and yes. I don't know if you've ever seen bed bugs or had that kind of heebie-jeebie. They're just, if I knew they were there, I'd never get to sleep. Where there was a mosquito, eventually I'd deal with it, I think. So,
1: I was switching my vote to tarantulas, but when you mentioned they won't go on the walls or ceiling, I was imagining my 100 huntsmen being on the floor. But now I realise they could be on all four walls and the ceiling, and that would be, for me, just terrifying being surrounded. Patrick's on the line. G'day, Patrick.
2: Hello.
1: Hi. What would yours be?
2: I would rather be in the room with 25 lions than 50 slugs.
1: What? Yeah. You hate slugs?
2: Yeah, I really don't like them.
1: What about snails, i.e. slug with a shell?
2: Snails are less worse than slugs, but they're still pretty bad.
1: It's hard to explain, isn't it, Patrick? I mean, I share that revulsion, and it's hard to explain where it comes from, but it's certainly there, isn't it?
2: Yeah. I reckon it's because of the slime.
1: I reckon. How old are you, Patrick?
2: I'm 11 years old.
1: I really hope your parents don't blame me if you have a bad dream tonight.
2: Yeah, they probably won't.
1: You sleep well, my friend. Nice to talk to you.
2: Hi, Will. Nice to talk to you. Bye.
1: Bye, Patrick. Dieter Hoculi is here, and we're talking about the insect or insect-adjacent creature you would least like to be locked in a room with 100 of. The text 0467 922 702 or the phone number 1300 222 702. Lisa, hi. What do you think?
3: Hi, James. I don't get the huntsman thing. They're very harmless, but my partner hates them, and she's a gardener, for God's sake.
1: So, I mean, there's probably something you're scared of. Is there anything?
3: Yeah, I don't like rodents. Definitely rodents is my thing. But the huntsman, I seriously don't get. My 20-year-old son has now got the same phobia. If there's a huntsman in sight, a gardener,

0: She's something Gardner gets very frightened, and she's not frightened of many things, James.
1: Well, I feel like she and I and anyone else with this phobia should form a little group and talk about.
0: I mean, I don't get it, but we did die. We almost died once when we were driving along a freeway, and there was a huntsman on the windscreen, and she slammed on the brakes.
1: Oh gosh!
0: I'm serious, and I am being overly dramatic, but it was pretty scary in the passenger seat, and I'm going, "What's going on?" There was a huntsman. We had to pull over, get the huntsman out, crazy stuff.
1: I did think you were being a bit overly dramatic, Lisa, when you said at the start, we did die once.
0: Oh, sorry. That was my text. James, I've been out for lunch. I've had a few wines. I'm on holidays.
1: Lucky
0: I'm sorry
1: you.
0: About that.
1: How good a holiday. Lisa, if I can just get. What happens now? Like, you've been out to lunch, you've had a few wines, you're not useful for it. What happens now? Is it a nap?
0: Oh, no. I will have a nap, but if there's a huntsman anywhere, I will sort it out.
1: Good on
0: you.
1: Thank you very much, Lisa. Great to talk to you. Next is William. Hi, William.
2: Hi, James.
1: What insect or insect-adjacent creature would you least likely to be trapped with 100 of in a room?
2: Millipedes.
1: Oh, why? They're so little.
2: Oh, but there's all those little legs that go running around all over you, and the smell.
1: Yeah. Yeah. Actually, producer Hannah suggested stink bugs. So introducing the smell aspect is relevant, William.
2: Oh, definitely. And millipedes do have that awful smell, probably worse than a stink bug.
1: Mm. I mean, they might think we're not that. We're a bit pungent ourselves. Dieter, any thoughts on millipedes and their objective danger?
3: That's a great answer, and your producer's right. Some bugs are really stinky, and millipedes are renowned for producing a whole range of chemicals that absolutely reek, and I think it would get pretty weary pretty quickly. It's iodine, it's almonds. It's got a really weird smell. We had a student working on them, and even when they're deadening preservatives, they stink. So that's a pretty good answer. They stain your clothes too if you're not careful. So, millipedes, not insects, but definitely worth them. Yeah, I don't want to share a room with them either.
1: Yeah, definitely worth not sharing a room with. Thank you, William. Kath, what are you going to nominate?
4: Oh, leeches.
1: Oh,
4: They seek you out.
1: Do they? I mean, literally?
4: Oh, and yes, anything warm, they'll be after it.
1: Oh, really?
4: So you couldn't hide from them.
1: Do you know, I went for a walk around Manly Dam last week with my daughter, who's 21, but we both have a terror of leeches. And it was quite a wet track. There'd been some rain beforehand. And about halfway round, I felt a squelching in one of my shoes, and I thought it could well be a leech. But I didn't want to look, because if I found one, she would freak out and I would freak. So I didn't look in my shoe till I got home, till I got into the bathroom.
4: Like, it wasn't a leech.
1: And it wasn't a leech. But that whole, 2 hours, I was thinking, could be a leech. I really hope it's not a leech.
4: It could easily have been.
1: They're alien terror. Surely that would be a common one. Like, Dieter, if you were locked in a room with 100 leeches, would they come for you?
3: Yeah, look, a lot of them can detect body heat, and some of them detect carbon dioxide and vibration. So I reckon maybe if they were hungry, they'd be, and they do that leech way of moving too. So if the lights are on, it'd be a bit creepy. And if the lights are off, they'd be sensing you and fancying a snack. So, again, I would not like to share my room with leeches.
1: So they would actually come. This could be my new nomination for the one I'd least like to be trapped in a room with 100 of. They come for you. It'd be very hard to escape in a locked room because, if you try and push them away, they're just going to grab onto your hand or whatever, right?
3: Yeah, look, they're not very quick, so they're not like your huntsman that you mentioned earlier, but basically they're really good at sensing, because it's a tough game to find a mammal or to find something to eat in the wild. They're pretty good at detecting something and then moving towards it, and if you're not moving around, you're likely to get fed upon. So you've got to keep moving, I guess, in your room. So make sure you stay active if you're going to have leeches in there.
1: But surely, I always wondered when I've got leeches on a bushwalk, well, I didn't stop. How did they get me?
3: Oh, they'll often be on grasses. They do it a bit like or hanging on the ground. Ticks do the same thing. They quest and they just wait for something to come past. So they
1: And would I have stood on one, for example?
3: You could have stood on one or had it fall onto your shoe and it crawled up your leg. So quite often you'll see people with their pants tucked into their socks and the like, but it's just

0: They're super industrious once they get the chance. So you know, it's a bit of a it's a lottery for them. But there's a few, quite a lot of them out there. So it's just probably just you've been unlucky when you've got yourself a leech, or you've sat still and they come towards you. But if it's walking, yeah, definitely. You probably just blocked it onto your shoe.
1: I'm apologising if we're giving anyone bad images, but we are determined for the next few minutes to continue to talk about the insect or insect-adjacent creature you would least like to be locked in a room with 100 of. The text 0467 922 702 and the phone 1300 222 702. Pauline, what do you think?
2: Oh, as a gardener, I've come across many insects. Don't mind a spider. Okay. Don't mind lots of the others. Don't mind a leech.
1: Okay. Very brave.
2: Jumping ants.
1: Jumping ants?
2: Treading. Yeah, and they can jump a good 10 centimetres and they target you. They have sentries at their nest and they will jump finding who's coming near my nest and they really, really sting.
1: Oh, do
2: and they? Then, yeah, the next one is if you accidentally disturb a wasp. They gang up on you. They all tell each other and they go, quick, get her, bite her, and they really hurt. So I would not want to be rude with either of them.
1: Okay, sensible suggestions. Dita, if Pauline ever does find herself trapped in a room with 100 jumping ants or 100 wasps, any advice? Stay still,
0: yeah.
1: Maybe?
0: Get out.
1: No, you
0: it's
1: can't.
0: Just, oh, look, the challenge there, it's their collective behaviour. Both the ants and the wasps often will get

0: can't see bothers me. Yeah. So fleas are the top of my list.
1: Okay. Yeah, fair enough. Yeah, no, because that's spooky, isn't it? It's like being in the dark.
0: Absolutely. But then the impact, the itch, the, you know, just the total annoyance. And once they're there, you're never going to get rid of them.
1: Mm. Yeah.
0: I just couldn't do it.
1: Yeah. Okay. Any advice, Dita?
2: Yeah, look, I mean, fleas are renowned for having transmitted, you know.
0: You're never going to get rid of them.
1: Mm. Yeah.
0: I just couldn't do it.
1: Yeah. Okay. Any advice, Dita?
2: Yeah, look, I mean, fleas are renowned for having transmitted, you know, bubonic plague and the like. So, I mean, and they're not seeing them. But once you think they're there, and or if you know that they're there and you can't see them, you'd be imagining them all the time. So it's not really subjective because you know they're there, but it's just, you know, for most of these, I'd be saying wear repellent and long sleeves. But fleas, you know, fleas and flea bites, you can get diseases, and there's that annoyance too, even if it's not a disease. Those little itchy red bumps, if you've been bitten by fleas or had a flea emergence in your house. So these are all great answers. There's an increasing number of insects I wouldn't like to share a room with from this call.
1: I know you're the expert, but I feel I have a duty of care to listeners. If Anne's talking about being scared about fleas and you begin by, well, they might be spreading the bubonic plague, that's not going to help.
2: Yeah, look, it's not a good marketing tool, but basically, you know, I've got to be a bit honest about some of those things. And, you know, look, it's actually even the same with some of the phobias. I mean, for some people, those things can be quite, you know, crippling, and they're real things that you're trying to address. And, you know, because it affects you're going about your day-to-day life. So I don't want to make light of those phobias. They're real to you when you've got them. They're really important to try and work through. But yeah, I think the nuisances and the deadly things are still things that I would like to share.
1: I understand everyone who has irrational phobias. I just want to make it clear: my fear of the non-poisonous, non-biting huntsman is completely rational because it looks scary. So that's not one of those. Leslie, what about you?
3: Oh, James.
1: Yes.
3: Ticks. They know when you're there.
1: Yes.
3: They burrow into your skin. They suck your blood.
1: And they can be really dangerous too.
3: Well, I've been spending a fair bit of time in the garden. I've got a mate who's got the meat anaphylaxis from ticks.
1: Yeah.
3: Yeah, they're not present. I had one on my lower eyelid the other night.
1: Thought
3: I was going to end up at the hospital.
1: Oh, gosh.
3: Until my son remembered Vaseline's good to immobilize them and kill them, and I had a similarly slimy eye ointment in the cupboard that I went for, and that did the job. But yeah, I can't now go in the garden at this time of the year without when I'm finished inside, shower, change clothes, in the wash with the clothes.
1: Yeah, I thought you were going to say you just can't go in the garden after getting a tick on your eyelid.
3: No.
1: I wouldn't criticize you.
3: This is a magic time in the garden, and I'm trying to get it all set so that it's set and maintenance time only rather than re-establishing.
1: Good on you, Leslie.
3: Remembering those ants, oh, they're horrible too.
1: Yeah, you're very brave. I'm impressed. You're very brave, Leslie. Thank you. Willa's on the line. G'day, Willa.
4: Hi.
1: Hi. What insect would you hate to be trapped in a room with 100 of?
4: Fuzzy caterpillars.
1: Oh, why so?
4: Because most of them are poisonous and they're creepy because they have, like, they crawl on you and I don't like them.
1: I think you could well, it depends how big the room is. They're slow. Dito, could Willa get away from the 100 caterpillars?
2: Well, if they're wandering around looking for a place to pupate, they actually do wander around off their tree. If they're stuck on their tree, you should be okay. But
1: if Willa's in a room with 100 of them.
2: Well, if you've got your food for your cat, if they're in there wandering around, you could try to get away, but they actually do, if it's processionary caterpillars, like some of the big hairy ones, they'll form a line that's about 2 or 3 metres long and follow each other around the room, so you could probably avoid them. But,
1: Are they poisonous? One of those ones.
2: They're toxic if you rub against their hairs. A lot of them give you a really nasty rash, like a sort of so you'll get this raised bump, and it can last 4 or 5 days. Some of them are toxic to horses too. So horses that eat again, that's not quite relevant to this having unless you've got a horse in your room. But basically, you certainly wouldn't eat them, and you certainly wouldn't want to brush against them because they really hurt.
1: Yeah, so it's quite Willa. Did that make you feel better or worse?
4: I'm not really sure.
1: Yeah. Thank you so much for your call.
4: Thank you.

0: All the best. Rob says, James, you said rational phobias. That is an oxymoron. That would be an oxymoron. I think I said irrational phobias, which is probably more of a tautology, but I might have said rational phobias. I mean, I think my phobia of huntsmen feels rational, even though I know it's irrational. Jenny, what about you?
1: Mine is cockroaches. And can I say, with all due respect to Dieter, that this is the stuff of nightmares.
0: I know. I'm feeling bad about this, yeah.
1: You could have used it in your previous revenge movie.
0: Yeah, that's right.
1: Revenge of
0: that's
1: the
0: right.
1: Insects.
0: What am I doing to the audience? It's terrible.
1: You're creeping us out.
0: Yeah, but I'm feeling like if we all share this, it'll make us stronger. But I might have miscalculated. It might
1: mean
0: we sleep
1: badly. It's got
0: badly.
1: A snowball effect. I don't think there's an insect left that I like.
0: Well, I wouldn't mind being, I was going to say flies, but they're irritating, aren't they? Butterflies. What do we all think? Okay, you made a very good point, Jenny. Let's end this segment by all imagining being locked in a room just for an hour, right? It's a time lock. It's going to spring open now. And there's 100 butterflies. Now, I've been to parks. There's one in Port Douglas, I think, where you have to pay money, or Cairns, you have to pay money to go into an enclosure with 100 butterflies. So let's all think about that, Jenny. Will that help?
1: Yeah, only they'd probably get killed by all the other insects.
0: Well, now you're doing it. I was trying to give us a happy ending.
1: Okay.
0: Good on you, Jenny. Thank you. Hey, look, thank you very much, Tito. That was it was good to have your balanced, not Pollyanna-ish, but rational assessment of the threats posed.
2: Thank you very much for having me, James.
0: Great pleasure. Dieter Hoculi, bug expert from the University of Sydney.
3: We've been out on the streets.
4: My name's Blake. I live in Lambton.
3: Finding out why you love where you live.
4: Yeah, look, it's a lot laid back. I've come from Sydney a few years back and, yeah, it's really relaxed. The people are friendly. It's a great spot.
3: Love where you live.
4: On 1233 ABC Newcastle.
0: Hey, great to have your company. After the news, we want to hear how far you've gone to take care of, to do something nice, to make your partner, girlfriend, boyfriend, spouse, whatever, feel good, inspired by a woman who saved her husband from being completely sucked out of an airplane mid-flight by grabbing his lower half while his upper half was through the smashed window, and said as she thought she held on to his legs, "If we die together." How far have you gone? The text 0467 922 702. 29 minutes to 3. Let's get the latest news headlines. Good afternoon, Adam Story.
5: Afternoon, James. The Prime Minister says national standards for artificial intelligence will ensure new data centres don't increase power prices. The standards announced today will be presented to state and territory leaders for agreement at a national cabinet meeting next month and be legislated later in the year. Police say a shooting in Sydney's northwest this morning was not a random attack, and they're looking into people known to the victim. The man, who was in his 30s, was unable to be revived after being shot in his car on North Rocks Road in Carlingford. And Iran says it's hit US military facilities in Bahrain, Kuwait and Jordan as the US imposes a blockade on Iranian ports and launches a fourth successive day of strikes against Iran. There'll be more news at 3 o'clock.
0: And if you want to go into the draw to win this week's golden ticket, call in with the code word, which I gave a couple of times early in the program. Call in now.

0: I think, here in Sydney when she visited. Well, that sounds well, exposure therapy, I guess. I hope that was okay for your cousin. It maybe wasn't so good.
1: When you need the details.
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1: When newsmakers speak.
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0: Now, 702 ABC Sydney has given away the golden ticket to several of Sydney's best events all this week. If you missed out today, there'll be a chance to go in the draw by listening tomorrow from 12:30, getting the code word and then ringing in at this time. Let's see who goes into the draw from today. Alison, hello.
5: Hi.
0: Hi. Do you know what the code word is?
5: Yes, it's prize.
0: It is prize. Well done. Well done.
5: Thank you.
0: What if you win? So you go in the draw, be drawn on Friday during drive. Mm-hmm. Do you know who you'd take?
5: Probably my husband.
0: And we're about to talk about people, the thing you've done of most value for your partner when you've gone a little bit further than you wanted to. So I'll start, give you a bit of thinking time. And even if you can't come up with anything, you still get the, you know, you still won. So, you know, the pressure's not too great. I once, in the early days of my relationship with Lucy, drove her to Newcastle. We went to the opera. Now, just between you and I, not a big opera fan. Enjoyed Jesus Christ Superstar, but it wasn't that sort of opera. It was written by someone a couple of hundred years ago. Didn't love it. And drove back from Newcastle. So 5 hours in the car, and I think it was a 12-hour opera, maybe more like two, but felt long. And that's as close as I can get as going a long way, you know, doing something I really didn't want to make my partner happy. You got anything?
5: The only thing off the top of my head is when my husband wants to visit family, which is quite far away, I want to stay in the hotel and he wants to stay in their house, which is quite small. So probably that.
0: I would imagine that's a slightly common one. You shouldn't feel guilty about that. In fact, you should feel virtuous because it'd be awkward to say, well, I'm here. Oh, where's Alison? Oh, she's at the hotel. I'm going to stay here, but my wife isn't. That would be awkward, wouldn't it?
5: Yes, just a bit.
0: Do you use that negotiating power you gain from doing something for him?
5: No.
0: Don't you?
5: No, I don't.
0: And you're about to potentially give your husband.
5: Take him, yeah.
0: So I feel you're in credit there, Alison.
5: Thank you.
0: Yeah. Very nice to talk to you.
5: Okay, thank you.
0: Bye now. So we are going to talk about how far have you gone for your partner? What have you done that you really didn't want to do? And it's inspired by a woman who was on a plane. She's in the middle seat. Husband was by the window. There were mechanical difficulties. Something hit the window. The window shattered. And her husband was, the top half of him was sucked out. A shoulder and his head were out the window. And she grabbed him around the waist and thought, she said later on, if we die, we die together. That is really going, I mean, you never know how you're going to react in those sort of situations until they happen, do you? Hopefully they never happen. And she held on for 2 minutes. So the question is, how far have you gone for a partner? I was asking, we want to hear. Now, there won't be many, I saved my partner from going out of a window. But surely some of you have done something you really didn't want to do. Maybe it happens more in the early days than the later days. Like me, driving to Newcastle, going to a 3-hour opera and then driving back, none of which I wanted to do for my partner. What have you done? The text 0467 922 702 and the phone 1-300-222-702. I was asking around the office and someone said their partner texted them from a party they were at. I think it was a work party, and they felt they needed an excuse to get away from it. They said to him, I need an excuse. You have to ring me back as soon as I hang up. Maybe they were calling from the toilet or something. And tell me that our dog is sick vomiting. And

0: it's an emergency. And you have to sound really panicked. So people can, they might not be able to hear your words, but they, you know, people around me will be able to hear the panic tone. So it sounds genuine. And you have to sound panicked and overwhelmed and that you can't cope. So, so that then I have a good reason to leave. Now, it's quite weirdly specific, isn't it, that request? So they rang back. They rang back. They kind of worked out a little script for themselves. From home, the dog was fine. The dog was probably looking at them, and they rang up and said, "Hello, Chris. Let's just call the person Chris. Chris, it's me. The dog. He's, and you know, basically faked a panic attack about the dog, and people could hear. Maybe she even sneakily put on loudspeaker, and she went. Now that's going. The person who did this is quite a polite, retiring person who wouldn't really feel comfortable doing that. So that's an example of doing something for your partner where you really go the extra mile. So, what have you done? I mean, it's a bit sad if no one can think of one, isn't it? No, I've never done nothing for them. You know, and it's a bit more, I guess I'm talking more than buying them a nice birthday present. It's really helping out. Like Lucy really wanted to go to this opera. There was a friend of hers involved in it. And I feel my motives were not entirely selfless. It was early days and, you know, I was trying to show I'd be a good potential partner. And I was also trying to pretend I was into as into high culture as she was, which I'm not. But I was trying to, you know, be a difference of kind of the two things of being a good person. Look at this. Oh, yeah, I'll go. We'll go on an adventure together. And also, yeah, of course I like opera, living a bit of a lie. So we've all done something like that, haven't we? Let us know. The number 1-300-222-702, the text 0467-922-702. G'day, Alec.
1: Hi, James. How are you going?
0: Good. What'd you do?
1: I travelled all the way to Queensland. I live in Mossvale in the Southern Highlands to see my then-girlfriend, and it turns out she'd cheated on me multiple times while she was up there.
0: Wow. Wow. That's,
1: I didn't find out until I got back.
0: Wow. That must have been, gosh.
1: Yeah, no, it wasn't very good, but, you know, what are you going to do?
0: Because, you know, the kind of the story, see, I feel bad now because I talked about going to Newcastle to watch an opera, which I didn't want to do, but yeah. The payoff is we're still together. Now, I don't know if that was a big factor or a small factor or no factor at all, but it was a happy ending, right? Whereas you did the thing and you got, well, yeah, yeah. You got what you got.
1: Hard done by, we'll say.
0: Would you say that since then, you've been less reluctant to do, or more reluctant to do things like that, I wonder?
1: Oh, I think so. You know, there's always
0: once bitten.
1: The back of my mind, oh, what if she's gone and done this? What if she's gone and done that? But I'm currently single, not really looking for anything else. So just,
0: yeah.
1: I took that as an opportunity to kind of take some time for myself.
0: Yeah, yeah, good. But don't be, yeah, I, you know, they say once bitten, twice shy. But that's when you're talking about bees, and every bee's going to bite you, but not every potential partner will bite you.
1: Exactly, Jane.
0: Welcome to the afternoon show, Relationship Counselling by someone unqualified. Thank you, Alec.
1: No worries. Thanks, James.
0: Really nice talking to you. Glenn, hello.
2: Hello, James.
0: When have you gone a long way for a partner?
2: Mate, my second wife asked me to have a reversal of a vasectomy.
0: Okay. Wow.
2: So in order for us to have a child.
0: And you did it?
2: And I did it.
0: Did you have to think about it for a while?
2: Yes. We were living in Broken Hill and I had to fly to Sydney to have it done. The funny thing is, James, it didn't work.
0: Oh.
2: And we ended up with IVF.
0: Wow. Wow. Wow. Can I just, let me take you back to the conversation where she suggested it. Maybe it was a conversation that happened gradually in little bits, but did it take you a while to, because how old were you, did you have previous kids? I presume you did, and how old were they?
2: My youngest was 13 at the time.
0: Mm. And how, yeah. how many do you have in total?
2: We've got three now, and the one that the youngest one now is currently 16 and a half.
0: Yeah, right. Oh, wow. That was the one, the IVF one.
2: Yeah.
0: Yeah, yep. Wow. But there is a thing, isn't there, that 13 years, when your kid's 13, so you haven't had a kid for 13, even if you haven't really thought about it, you kind of think, I'm pretty much done now, don't you?
2: I was pretty much done.
0: Yeah. And so how long did it take you to decide from when she first suggested it?
2: Oh, I think we went through, you know, we went through a bit of conversation and next minute I think I was just booked in.
0: Well, good on you, because I'm sure, you know, you now think of it as a wonderful decision.
2: Oh, absolutely. Yeah, I wouldn't change it.
0: Yeah.
2: Yeah.
0: Wow. Well, even though absolutely. It didn't work.
2: Well, it didn't work and quite costly. Cost a lot more than having the vasectomy.
0: The vasectomy would have cost something, but do they give you your money back if it doesn't work?
2: No.
0: No? Do they just say there's an X percent chance of it not working, take it or leave it?
2: Yeah, take it or leave it. Give it a shot.
0: Wow. I mean, I'm sure you could construct some scientifically spurious argument that it means you're so masculine and full of... You know, they just couldn't stop my spurt. Even though they did that, there was no stopping me.
2: That's right.
0: Good on you. Thank you.
2: Yeah, no worries. Good on you.
0: Good on you, Glenn. we're talking about times you've gone a little bit extra for your partner. The text, so getting a reversal of a vasectomy is going quite far, I think. 0467 922 702 is the text, and the phone 1300 222 702. Reese, hi.
3: Good afternoon, Jake. How are you, mate?
0: Good. What do you do?
3: I make a hot water bottle every single night for my wife. Every night.
0: That is divine.
3: I think it's pretty good. I nearly hung up when the last caller said it's nothing compared to getting Jack Crackers back that.
0: Well, but, hey. He only tried to have his vasectomy reversed once. You do it every night.
3: I do. It's an ongoing. Now, I will admit I haven't done it for a couple of weeks because I've burnt myself filling it up.
0: Oh, did you?
3: I need a break from it. But, every night.
0: I
3: will say too, I whinge about it every night as well.
0: And obviously you'd be whinging about it more. I mean, at least she knows now that you're putting yourself in danger for her every night.
3: True point.
0: What about
3: true
0: in
3: point.
0: Summer?
3: It doesn't matter. She's got cold feet, always has cold feet.
0: Right.
3: So it helps me better. And that's cool. I'll do what I can, you know.
0: You're a good man. I think when you tell people that, you should say, you should make sure you get in the fact that, you know, you were exposed to mortal danger, you were burnt, and you're going back to do it again despite the risk.
3: Thank you. Thank you for appreciating it. I feel better today. Thank you.
0: Is there something she does back?
3: I'm not going to take this moment to whinge on national radio. I will take this moment to say she's lovely and deserves the award model.
0: Very sensible. Very sensible stuff, Reese. Thank you very much for that. We're talking about times when you've gone a little bit further for your partner, inspired by a woman who stopped her husband from being sucked out the window of a plane by grabbing him and thinking to herself, if we die together. Maybe you haven't gone that far, but maybe you've done something, you know, against your own interests, something you possibly didn't want to do for your partner that's somewhat noteworthy, at least in your mind. Let me know, the number 1300 222 702 and the text 0467 922 702. Lynn, hi.
4: Hi.
0: What have you done?
4: Now, mine is a very long-standing one, and it's every Christmas going to the work Christmas party with my husband.
0: Yes.
4: But it gets worse because for some reason we would often arrive late, which meant we had to sit at the tables that nobody else wanted to sit at.
0: Oh. Is it possible the reason you arrived late is because, you know, at home you were dragging your feet a bit, not quite ready yet? No, still not ready?
4: Probably unconsciously, yes, yes.
0: I think that would be a very common one, and I think you're very brave, particularly when at a lot of work Christmas parties, partners are optional, you know what I mean? And yes. Some will come and some won't.
4: Yes, yes, yeah.
0: Is there an opportunity for him to reciprocate?
4: Well, we were just talking about it, and he told me that my work Christmas parties were always non-partner, which I'd forgotten about.
0: Mm. Why aren't his, you might have responded.
4: Yes, yes.
0: Because there's not only the fact that you don't know, although you've been going so long, you probably do know people, but there's not only that, there's also the fact that you feel like you kind of don't want to cramp their style in a way, you know, because everyone's a bit different at work than they are at home.
4: Well, sometimes the problem was the partners of the workers. There's just nothing in common.
0: Yeah.
4: And dinner can be very long.
0: And there might be speeches where they're talking about stuff you have no idea what it means.
4: There might also be too much alcohol consumed.
0: One of the most dangerous things.
4: Very dangerous. Mm.
0: Well, good on you, Lynn. Have you ever thought of saying no?
4: Probably towards the end I did, yes. And luckily my husband is retired now, so it's not a problem anymore.
0: Yeah, I'm very glad to hear that. And I hope he's listening and I hope you made him aware of the sacrifice you were making for him.
4: Oh, totally.
0: Yeah, good.
4: Especially on the ride home from the staff Christmas party.
0: Yeah, yeah. That was the worst night of my life. Well, at least since last year.
4: Exactly.
0: Thank you, Lynn. Lovely to talk to you. Hi, Graham.
5: G'day, James. How are you?
0: Good, good. When have you gone over and above for your partner?
5: Mate, my wife is a massive Robbie Williams fan. Mm. We live up in country New South Wales, so it's a bit of a trek to get anywhere. I've been to see him 5 times now with her.
0: Is he growing on you?
5: Yeah. Oh, well, I pretend that I don't like him, but
0: deep down.
5: Yeah, he's good. He's good. He's a good entertainer. We've been to Melbourne 3 times,
0: yeah.
5: Sydney once and Brisbane once, and now I think we're going back again to Newcastle. So
0: you play the role of someone who's making this huge sacrifice to get credits in the bank, even though actually you quite like it.
5: Yeah.
0: That sounds really smart.
5: Yeah, it is. Oh, mate, it's a good week at a weekend away, so it's a great old
0: well,
5: time.
0: Let's
5: I don't say no.
0: Let's just hope she's not listening or else she'll know and you won't be able to play the martyr anymore.
5: Yeah, that's right. No, she won't be listening. She's volunteering today, so she won't have any radio on, mate, so I'm safe.
0: What is she volunteer doing?
5: She's works at a kiosk at the local hospital.
0: Isn't that nice?
5: Yeah, does it one day a week. Well, that's another thing I let her do. I let her retire last year as well.
0: You let her retire?
5: Yeah, well, I'm in a business. Her. Well, I was in a business with another bloke and he's sort of paying me out for the next couple of years. So I said, well, if he can pay me out, that can be your wage. So she said, thanks very much. She didn't have to think about it too hard.
0: All right. Well, enjoy the next Robbie Williams concert. But don't let anyone see you enjoying it.
5: Secretly looking forward to it.
0: Good on you, Graham, our little secret. Mark, what about you?
6: G'day, James.
0: G'day.
6: I don't know whether you remember, you've got to be fairly old to remember this, but airlines used to run things called mystery flights.
0: Oh, I do remember that.
6: Yeah, yeah, because you never knew where you were going. You just paid your money and you got a ticket and you could have been going anywhere.
0: Yeah.
6: So I had a friend in the airline, fortunately, so she organised, I paid the tickets, and she organised a trip to Hamilton Island for us.
0: Oh, nice.
6: But I told my wife we were going to Broken Hill or somewhere, Mount Isa or somewhere. Right. It was in winter. And she said, oh, yeah, okay. Yeah. So she packed the bag with all the jeans and warm jumpers and all the rest of it. And while the back was turned, I unpacked the bag and put in bikinis and
0: nice.
6: And all the rest of that stuff. And when we got to the airport, the cat was out of the bag then because we could see which plane we were getting on. And she said, oh, I've got all the wrong clothes. I've got jeans and jumpers and all this. I haven't got any swimmers. I said, oh, well, we'll buy some when we get there. So when we got to the destination, she unpacked the bag and everything she wanted was in the bag.
0: So you manipulated it so there was not one but 2 surprises, A, the flight, and then B, the bag.
6: Yeah, that's true.
0: Oh, you're a prince, aren't you?

0: We did well. But we've been married nearly 40 years now, so I guess it's working.
1: Has she reciprocated in any way?
0: No.
1: Just by being her good self every day.
0: That's right.
1: Good on you. Thank you, Mark.
0: Okay, see you, James.
1: John says, James, in our family, we have a saying for what you're discussing, making a martyr of yourself. Yes, I've been known to do that. I think a lot of people do that. A few years ago, says someone, my wife had a false front tooth while she was transitioning from a cap tooth to an implant, and she was feeling unwell and she went to the toilet and vomited in the toilet and the tooth went into the toilet and I had to dive in and grab it and pull it out before it was flushed away. Now, remember, this isn't just diving into an empty toilet. That's the vomit would have been in there that he had to fish through. So that is certainly going above and beyond for your partner. I moved from the UK, says someone, to be with my husband 35 years ago. Australia is now home, but having elderly family in the UK is hard. Yeah, I bet it would be being that far away. I've now been with my husband for 26 years. 6 months into the relationship, it was Christmas. We spent the day with his parents and his ex-wife's in-laws. Ooh. And his ex-wife's in-laws, right, not the most relaxed I've been or the best Christmas. That's certainly going above and beyond. I caught a train from the Southern Highlands to Sydney Airport, then caught a plane to Coffs Harbour to buy a car my partner wanted and drove it back all within the same day. I'm not willing to talk about this. Oh, because, right, after this, 9 months later, she divorced me. Oh, that's tough. Well, look, and Jason says, feels like full circle. Now we need the revenge segment. It might well be true. But we're at the end of our show almost. In Newcastle, you are about to hear Jenny Marchant. And in statewide New South Wales and in the Illawarra, it'll be Fairlie Hamilton. You have a lovely afternoon and if you're leaving, and I will speak to you tomorrow.
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4: Afternoon. How's Wednesday looking in your part of the Hunter? A few showers over Newcastle at different stages. Looks like you're getting some around Port Stephens as well, pushing up towards Stroud. How's it looking where you are? You can let me know on 0487 99 1233. That's my text line. You can also call 1300 33 1233. Looking forward to spending the afternoon here on the radio and on ABC Listen. Before we are officially underway after the 3 o'clock news, I like to use these few unofficial minutes before three, getting you up to speed on the day's local events. We call it the three before three. The first thing relates to a pumped hydro project that's been given the green light in our region. They're saying this has got the potential to power up to 120,000 homes, and it's in the Gloucester Valley. The Stratford Pumped Hydro and Solar Project will sit on the Stratford Mining Complex site where coal mining ended there back in 2024. So there's a 300 megawatt pumped hydro station with 12 hours of energy storage and a 320 megawatt solar farm there. The water will be transferred between a new upper reservoir and an existing dam via a tunnel with water for the initial reservoir to be sourced from the mine site. It'll store surplus energy generated during the day, release it to the grid when it's needed. Now, it's expected to generate 350 jobs during construction. Here's a bit of what the New South Wales Planning Minister, Paul Scully, has had to say today about the benefits of that for our region.
5: It provides, or will provide, once it's constructed and operating, about 13% of New South Wales' target for long-term energy storage. Secondly, it not only creates jobs, thirdly, it contributes about $18 million over the life of the project through a voluntary planning agreement to the community for beneficial use there.
4: That's Paul Scully, New South Wales Minister, on that pumped hydro project given the green light in the Gloucester Valley, Stratford Pumped Hydro and Solar Project. We'll go to a state election next year, and today we've learned that one of our long-standing state MPs, Greg Piper, who had been making up his mind whether or not to run again, has decided he will. Since 2007, he's been the independent state member for Lake Macquarie. Now, Greg Piper told Scott Bevan on Mornings today that he feels like he's still got a lot to give to the electorate.

0: We're at another really big inflection point for our community in this region. And while I'm a representative like Macquarie first and foremost, I know we can't do things without working across the city and across the region. So I'm excited. I'm still excited. I still love the job.
1: Greg Piper there, letting you know he will run again in Lake Macquarie as an independent. We'll see who he'll be up against when we get closer to the election, of course. Watch this space. And City of Newcastle is revising its plans for Stage 2 of the Newcastle Ocean Baths redevelopment. It is expecting to have those plans on exhibition towards the end of August. We don't have detail yet on what it is that is, you know, potentially changing there. But council says this is happening in response to Heritage New South Wales, the Urban Design Review Panel and community feedback. You might be aware there have been some concerns raised by the Friends of the Newcastle Ocean Baths group and others in the community about some of that design, including putting a roof on the open air change rooms. Peter Wickham is the president of that Friends of the Newcastle Ocean Baths group. He's welcome today's news.
2: We're encouraged the council has really listened to the feedback from the community. So the revised development application gives everyone another opportunity to improve the project.
1: More on that to come this afternoon, but that is your 3 before 3. On the way, right after the news, you know, when you and I put our heads underwater, we don't hear much very well. But scientists have been investigating amphibious hearing in animals and what it means for the kind of noise us humans make in and on the water. Details of that are on the way. And I have another double pass to give away to go and see Room on the Broom with A Child in Your Life at the Civic Theatre next Wednesday. We'll play the Witch quiz this afternoon. Be ready to call in when you hear the invitation.
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6: Story with ABC News. A woman who was arrested over alleged links to the Islamic State terror group upon returning to Sydney from Syria has been refused bail for a second time. Here's court reporter Jamie McKinnell.
7: Junai Safar was one of three women arrested in June after returning to Australia and faces two charges, including being a member of a terrorist organisation and entering a declared conflict zone. During her second bail application, her lawyer, Michael Ainsworth, said she and her son were kept in appalling conditions in the camp and she needs treatment for considerable psychological damage. The Commonwealth prosecutor said there was evidence she was allegedly married to not one but two IS fighters and alleged she'd previously sent messages consistent with its ideology. The judge denied bail, saying the threshold of exceptional circumstances had not been met.
6: Western Australia has recorded two more suspected cases of H5 avian influenza in migratory seabirds found on the coast. One was found in a bird in Denmark, the other in Lancelin. If confirmed, it will bring the total number of confirmed cases in the country to 15, with 9 of those cases in Western Australia. The Prime Minister has announced national standards for artificial intelligence, saying they'll create a legal obligation for the next generation of data centres. Political reporter Lexi Junawick has the details.
8: Anthony Albanese says the design of the mandatory standards will be coordinated by the newly established Office of AI and require large-scale data centres to minimise water use and maximise energy efficiency. Mr Albanese says protecting Australian creators' work will also be a priority.
9: Australian writers, musicians, artists and journalists must retain ownership and control of their work. Our laws will spell that out.
8: The standards will be presented to state and territory leaders for agreement at National Cabinet next month, with the government aiming to have the regulations legislated early next year.
6: Two Australian universities have told the Anti-Semitism Royal Commission that their primary goal when dealing with on-campus protests throughout 2024 was to prevent any violence occurring. Georgia Lenton-Williams reports.
10: Vice-Chancellor of the University of Sydney, Mark Scott, told the Commission that management didn't anticipate an encampment would be set up on the campus's front lawn in April 2024, despite similar protests in the United States at the time. The Commission has heard from Jewish students this week who felt intimidated by the encampments, which was set up at many universities to protest the war in Gaza and university partnerships with defence companies. Earlier, Interim Vice-Chancellor

0: Chancellor of the University of Melbourne, Glyn Davis, said his university's main goal was to end on-campus protests without violence. Professor Scott echoed that sentiment.
1: The director of a helicopter company has denied putting profit over safety at an inquest into the deadly mid-air crash on the Gold Coast more than 3 years ago. Talissa Saganto reports.
2: Four people were killed when two Joyflight helicopters collided over the Broadwater in January 2023. An inquest has already heard that at the time of the crash, the chief pilot who died had told family he was stressed due to new aircraft being brought into service. Today, the director of Surfers Paradise Helicopters, formerly known as SeaWorld Helicopters, John Orr Campbell, took the witness stand. He told the coroner the pilot never expressed concern to him and denied the introduction of the new fleet, which were involved in the crash, was rushed. He said the decision to purchase them was to improve customer experience and it would take some time before they would become profitable. The inquest continues.
1: The AFL Commission has removed former St Kilda star Nicky Winmar from the Australian Football Hall of Fame following his assault conviction earlier this month, Erin Rutsikovetra reports.
3: Bestowed one of the game's highest honours in 2022, Nicky Winmar's fall from grace has continued today, with the AFL Commission moving to strip him of his Hall of Fame status. St Kilda has only suspended Winmar's inclusion in the club's own Hall of Fame, pending the formal conclusion of the full legal process, including any appeals. The 60-year-old played 251 games and is best known for taking a stand against racist abuse from the crowd during a match against Collingwood in 1993, where he defiantly raised his jumper and pointed at his skin. The moment was immortalised in a bronze statue in 2019 and has since been removed. The matter will return to court in August for a pre-sentence hearing.
1: Isolated showers along the coast and the central and northern ranges scattered along the central and northern coasts. There's the chance of thunderstorms along the coastal fringe from the Illawarra to Byron Bay. Partly cloudy in Sydney for the afternoon, a cloudy day tomorrow with a high chance of showers and a top of 18. And then showers easing on Friday with a top of 18. That's ABC News at 3:05.
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7: Great to be spending the afternoon with you. No major hold-ups on our roads that I can see. Feel free to let me know if you've spotted anything that we can pass on. Have you ever tried to talk to someone underwater? You might have done it as a kid, you know. Take a deep breath, sink down and pretend to be drinking a cup of tea or tell me what I'm saying, that kind of thing. We used to do it as kids. And no matter how loud we would attempt to shout underwater, it never sounds good, does it? Why is that? Well, it's all got to do with evolution. Humans, I guess, as we evolved, didn't really need to be able to hear underwater. But there is a group of mammals that does it particularly well. Seals. Researchers have been taking a look at how seals do this and why. It's interesting stuff, particularly when you consider what it means for us humans sharing the water with seals. Something new for you. Perhaps to consider, you'll find out all about it in the next couple of minutes. And what does the next generation of leaders think are the big issues affecting their community? There are 100 young people from different electorates across the state, including here in the Hunter, taking their seats in state parliament this week. They are debating bills, they're meeting their MPs, they're doing all kinds of things. You'll hear from one of our youth parliamentarians in the next little while here on 12:33 Drive. At 3:07, though, we've had word through from police today in the local area that four men have been arrested and a further 18 motorbikes seized. As investigations continue into a gathering, you might remember this happened at Mayfield last month. Here's Superintendent Kylie Andemi from Newcastle City Police District speaking to the media a short time ago.
8: Yesterday, officers from the Newcastle City Police District executed six search warrants in relation to our investigations under Operation Horizon. As a result of those search warrants, four male persons were arrested and charged with what we will allege are serious offences. Police also seized yesterday a total of 18 motorbikes as a result of that investigation. Those offenders are now before the court. As you are aware, Operation Horizon was established to investigate serious and dangerous behaviour that occurred in Mayfield last month. These latest arrests bring the operation's investigative results to 8 persons being charged and a significant total of 25 motorbikes being seized. From day one, we made a promise to the community that we would investigate this matter relentlessly. These arrests and our earlier arrests are proof of that commitment.
7: That's Superintendent Kylie Ndemi from Newcastle City Police District speaking to the media just a short time ago. 4 people arrested and a further 18 motorbikes seized as investigations by police continue into a gathering at Mayfield last month. Keep an ear out in the news. We will keep you across details of that.
9: The latest news
10: every hour
9: as the government sets up an Office of AI to develop new Australian standards to regulate the technology.
11: The Strait of Hormuz remains one of the biggest sticking points in negotiations between Washington and Tehran.
4: 12:33 ABC Newcastle.
7: That's where you are right now. I'm Jenny Marchant. It is nice to have your company here. If you put your head underwater, it can be actually a really nice break from the noise of the world around you. Of course, you don't hear much down there, just the sound of the water in your ears. If you try to talk to someone or shout, you know, we're not communicators underwater, are we, verbally? It probably makes sense to you that humans don't, you know, evolutionary really need that to happen. It's the same for most mammals, but there is a group of mammals that do really well. They hear in the air, on land, but also in the water. This is seals. So why are seals so good at this kind of amphibious hearing? Scientists have been researching this. They think they might have found out some answers. And I wonder what it means for us as humans. Well, Dr. James Rule is here to explain, an evolutionary biologist from Monash University and the lead author of that study. Afternoon, Dr. Rule.
12: Good afternoon. How are you?
7: Good, thank you. What makes seals so unique in this space?
12: So, like you just mentioned, they have amphibious hearing, and this is something no other mammals can do. We are a bit rubbish at hearing underwater, and that's because our middle ears specifically, so, you know, middle ear bones we have, they don't work underwater. They only work in the air. And so there are some obvious exceptions to this, and say there are mammals that hear well underwater, like whales. So whales have excellent underwater hearing, but if you took a whale out of the water, one of the many problems it would have is that it would be deaf, because their ears change so much in order to hear underwater that they don't function normally anymore. So seals are a bit unique, and it's been a bit of a mystery about how they can hear just as well out of water as they can underwater. It's meant to be sort of physically impossible. And what we did is we scanned a bunch of seal ears, and we found that they actually have this special tissue lining their ear canals and their ear cavity. And this tissue fills with blood, essentially, to help equalize their ears. But blood is actually similar in density to water, and this is what we think helps facilitate sound entering their ears underwater.
7: Wow. Okay. So scanning seals' ears, making this discovery around amphibious hearing is all very exciting. How does it, I guess, advance our understanding of what's happening with seals and how they do the clever things they do?
12: Well, we didn't really know how they did it, really. So this is sort of like one of the first studies to image, let's just say, with 3D technology, these special structures in their ears. And the key thing is the existence of this special tissue in their ears completely changed the bony anatomy of their ears. And we got very excited because that means we can look at it in fossils. Because fossils are obviously only bones. We don't have any of the soft tissue stuff today. And we basically did some fancy maths with all our 3D scans. And we figured out that the earliest marine seals, so 26 million years ago, so a very long time, they could hear amphibiously. And this is basically means that for as long as seals have been seals, as long as they've had flippers, they've also had amphibious hearing. So this unique adaptation that they've got actually characterizes seals just as much as their flippers do.
7: There you go. Now, Dr. Rule, seals apparently are also singers. This is them on land, I think. How clever are seals as communicators?
12: They are very clever. So that would have been a true seal of some description, like maybe a Weddell or a Ross seal, if my memory serves. And so some seals, especially some seals in Antarctica, are excellent at singing at very high frequencies. So they've sort of got ultrasonic singing, so they sing beyond the range of our hearing. And they do that to help communicate with each other on ice and talk to each other over vast distances, sort of like how whales do. But that's not the only special thing about seals, not their only acoustic ability. Seals also have an excellent sense of rhythm, so they can sort of keep a beat. And there was a study that came out recently that actually showed that they do this better than we do.
7: What?
12: So if a seal was on a dance floor, yeah, they would be able to keep to the beat a lot better than we would. I mean, they'd certainly beat me. I'm hopeless at dancing and keeping a beat. I have no sense of rhythm, but like a seal would like just beat all of us.
7: The question is, the big question is, what would the seal dance to? And this is something I'm very much opening up to the ABC Newcastle audience. Text me what song the seals are dancing to, of course, on the dance floor, 0487 991233. They sing underwater too. I've got a little bit of sound here, Dr. Rule. Okay, radio. I mean, it's not Pavarotti, but it's doing the job for the seals.
12: Yep, absolutely.
7: Okay.
12: Yeah.
7: Now, tell me, the fact that they hear well on land and underwater, is there something in this for us as humans in terms of our interaction with their environment or indeed these animals directly?
12: In a way, yes. So we as humans, we are, I would say, surprisingly noisy. Especially when we're out on a boat, for example, boats make a lot of noise. When we use sonar or do construction in the sea, stuff like that, and that creates something called noise pollution. And it's like when you think of marine pollution, you don't really think of noise, right? You think of like rubbish, stuff that you can see. And noise pollution is sort of like this invisible pollution that actually covers up the noises that seals need to hear and the noises that they are making to each other. Like, so those songs can get covered up by, say, any high-frequency sounds that we might make. So for a seal, it's a little bit like they're trying to have a conversation in the pub, right? Your mate's across from you and you're talking to him and your mate can't hear you because the music is so loud. So it's a little bit like that.
7: Yeah, we've all had that experience where the music is up too loud. Okay.
12: Yep.
7: Rightio. Okay, seals, what are they telling each other, by the way, Dr. Rule? Is it all about location of food, safety, or do we know what they communicate?
12: They usually just communicate, hello, I am here. So essentially a seal might sing to be like, this is my turf. This is where I am, you know, stay out. A seal might sing to be like, hello, I'd like to make a friend. Can I have a friend, please? sort of thing, you know.
7: Yeah.
12: And another thing they can do is one of my colleagues, David Hocking, he did a study a while ago showing that grey seals in the UK, they clap underwater. they make these big booming sounds when they clap. And the reason why they do this is they were showing off to each other. They were sort of going like, hey, look at the big clap I can do. And, you know, the other seals would be like, oh, yeah, we'll check this out. Whack, you know?
7: Okay. <So. laughs> Well, that combined with their sense of rhythm, Dr. Rule, makes me, you know, think of the old-fashioned, you know, dance circle where everyone's, you know, trying to show off their moves to one another maybe.
12: Yes, it absolutely would have been a little bit like that.
7: Dr. Rule, I've learned so much about seals. Thank you very much for filling me in on your research. I hope we can talk again soon.
12: Absolutely. Thank you for having me.
7: Thank you, Dr. James Rule there, evolutionary biologist from Monash University, lead author of that study, Amphibious Hearing, Seals on the Dance Floor. So much going on there. Interesting to hear about. We do see them occasionally, of course, off the Nobby's Breakwall and occasionally in other spots around the Hunter. Okay, so what What song are the seals dancing to on the dance floor? Well, one song came to mind for me. Alex the Seal, also known as Our Lips Are Sealed from the Go-Go's. What do you think? After this, you'll hear from a youth parliamentarian from our region finding her place in state parliament right now.

0: The Go-Go's, after finding out that seals, if they could, would actually be quite good dancers, we thought it was only fitting that we play Our Lips Are Sealed, also known as Alex the Seal, of course.
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0: 20 past three now with news headlines at 3:30. We'll head down to the beach to see how things are looking with Dave. Oh, and your chance to win a double pass to see Room on the Broom, a stage adaptation of that fabulous picture book, children's book, that is coming up in the next little while, I'll just say. It's not too far away. So if you want to win today's double pass, you'll be playing the Which Quiz in the not-too-distant future. What did you get up to in your final years of school? Maybe you were preparing for the HSC. Maybe you were more concerned with social matters than academic. Right now, there are 100 young people from different electorates across the state taking their seats in state parliament. They are debating bills that they've prepared on some of the big issues they see facing their generation. Gabrielle is one of this year's youth parliamentarians. She's from Maitland. Hi, Gabrielle.
3: Hi, how are you?
0: Good. What's it been like being in state parliament?
3: It's been absolutely incredible. I've been able to meet so many like-minded young people who want to make a meaningful change within their community.
0: Well, that is a wonderful thing to hear. Why did you want to be part of this program?
3: Well, first off, last year I got really into public speaking. I'd always had a passion for debating, and I had the opportunity to participate in a public speaking competition run by Ben Franklin, who's the president of the Legislative Council, and it was the Regional Roadshow's Democracy on the Move, and I entered it just because for the love of public speaking in the Cessnock region, and when I got there, I ended up winning the competition, so I was able to progress to the state finals held in Sydney in the Parliament. And when I got there, I just felt this connection that this is perhaps something that I would like to do when I got older. So I ended up applying for the Youth Parliament program and I was successful in getting in.
0: Wow. So what has this involved for you this time so far in Parliament House?
3: So this year we've been able to participate in two camps. The first one was a training camp held in Yarramundi, and the second one's been held at the Sydney, New South Wales Parliament. And this week we've been able to have the opportunity to meet many MPs, such as my local member Jenny Aitchison and Clayton Barr. I've also been able to actively participate in debates that we've made for our youth bills. And then I've been able to connect with more people my own age.
0: Oh, lovely. Gabrielle, tell me about your bill that you've been working on. What is it?
3: So it's a youth justice, it's a prevention and response act against youth hate crime.
0: Why is that something that you wanted to put forward?
3: I think it's something that I wanted to put forward because it's an issue in our community that we need to address, as well as the people in my portfolio. They felt it was something that we strongly needed. And we've been able to put three sections in. One was a law reform about online hate crime. That was my section that I was able to focus on. The second one was police powers. So we were reforming what police can and cannot do. And the third one was rehabilitation, where we created an online youth forum where previous offenders are able to connect in a controlled environment that allows them to be reintegrated back into society, because we believe that in order to be able to get back into the community, you have to be in the community.
0: Wow. Gabrielle, has that bill been debated yet? What's the reception been like?
3: Well, our debate's actually tomorrow, but so far I've been able to participate in the science, technology and innovation debate. The families and communities debate is happening right this second. And this morning we were able to watch the mental health debate and all bills have passed.
0: Wow. Okay. Have you been able to stand up and participate in debate? How does that work when the bills are actually being discussed?
3: It's an interesting process. So when they open the floor up, so anyone who's not in the actual process of writing the bill is able to stand up, and you have to yell out, Mr. or Madam Speaker, and wait for your turn to be addressed. I've made it a goal for myself this time to try and speak on every bill, even the ones that I'm not super not I don't have a lot of knowledge about, just to put myself out there and to try and gain more public speaking confidence. And I've been successful so far.
0: Oh, Gabby, that's so good. Right. So tell me then what you think. I mean, there's clearly a benefit for you and the other young people who are participating. You're developing skills, you're making connections, and participating in something really interesting. Do you think, though, that there's a bigger benefit here in terms of the contribution that young people like yourself can make in New South Wales?
3: Yeah, 100%. What I've noticed so far is all of these people, you often find yourself alone when you want to make a change. But when you're put in a room full of people like you, you realize that you're not alone and everyone is fighting for the same thing to build a better community. And what I've noticed so far is that as time progresses, people get more confident. We're encouraging. If someone's feeling a little bit nervous, we will cheer them on and make sure that they feel inclusive. And that's reflected through our apolitical program where we support each other no matter what.
0: Mm. Gabrielle, I cannot wait to hear more from yourself and other youth parliamentarians. Thanks very much for giving me some time today.
3: You're welcome. Thank you so much for having me.
0: Oh, pleasure, Gabrielle, there from Maitland in State Parliament right now. 27 past three now, 12:33 drive. Your news headlines are coming up. We'll take a look at the beach too, traffic, weather, all that kind of stuff. And my Witch quiz will be on the way shortly. If you'd like to go and see Room on the Broom at Civic Theatre with a child in your life, make sure you're listening out for that. But we were just talking about seals. Found out that seals would actually, if they could dance, would have quite a great sense of rhythm and like to clap and show off. Made me start to wonder about the types of songs that seals would dance to if they could. I've given you Our Lips Are Sealed, the Go-Go's, because, you know, it's often referred to as Alex the Seal. Todd from Ellie Barna, though, coming through with the ideal suggestion from Elton John, Grey Seal. I'll admit, I have no idea what this song is actually about, but it is called Grey Seal, and I love its vibe. Thank you, Todd. Here it is. News headlines on the way.

0: Elton John, Grey Steel. Of course, that's what they would dance to. Thank you, Todd. If you missed out on why we're talking about dancing seals, well, you should have been here earlier. That's all I have to say. Carly Cook's here with the news headlines. Hello, Carly.
1: Afternoon, Jenny. Making news this hour, WA has recorded two more suspected cases of H5 avian influenza in migratory seabirds found on the coast. If confirmed, it will bring the total number of confirmed cases in the country up to 15, with 9 discovered in migratory birds found in WA. A woman who was arrested over alleged links to the Islamic State terror group on her return to Sydney from Syria has been refused bail for a second time. Janae Safar was one of three women arrested in June after returning to Australia and faces two charges, including being a member of a terrorist organisation and entering a conflict zone. A man has been charged with the stabbing death of a man in Lake Macquarie earlier this year. In April, emergency crews were called to Montgomery Street, Argentine, following reports of an assault, with police arriving to find a 38-year-old man had been stabbed. And the Newcastle Jets will host Macarthur FC for the A-League club's first home game of the 2026-27 season. The game will be held at Hunter Stadium on Saturday, October 24. The full A-League draw will be released tomorrow. There'll be more news at 4 o'clock.
0: Thank you very much. Carly Cook there from the 1233 newsroom. Dave Anderson's down at the beach with his eye on conditions for you. Hello, Dave.
2: G'day there, Jen. As you expect, not too many people on the beaches today. We've had around about 5 mil of rain, but up at Port Stephens, they've had 24 mil, so, and it's raining up there still. So most of that rain out of the coast has been missing us and going into Port Stephens. Strong southwesterly winds, they're up around that 15 to 20 knot mark this afternoon, and the swell picked up quite quickly throughout the

0: At the moment, the best chance of a wave will be at Nobby's, but the swell's just a little bit too south for the waves banks around there. And it's looking the same again for tomorrow as well. Water temperature, that's on 17 degrees. We've got sweeps running to the northern corners as well. And, yeah, conditions, yeah, they're quite choppy up here this afternoon. Down at Swansea Head, southerly winds there at 10 knots. The bar is calm to moderate. 1 metre seas and a 1.5 metre swell. The pressure very high on 1,032. They've got 16 degrees and 8 nautical miles of visibility. Port Stephens, southerly winds at 10 to 20 knots. Inside waters are choppy, no break on the shoals. Their barometer, 1,029, only half a nautical mile of visibility. 13 degrees there, 96% humidity. So much cooler and windier and rainier up at Port Stephens. And tomorrow morning, we'll see a high tide. That's going to be around the 10 o'clock mark, but yeah, we may see a couple of beaches. Well, there's three that are patrolled at the moment, Nobby's, Bar Beach and Dixon Park. They may have the red flags up again tomorrow too. So poor swimming conditions as well. You can put it all down to a proper winter's day.
1: Yeah. Okay. Thanks very much, Dave. Talk to you tomorrow.
0: Okay.
1: Dave Anderson there reporting in from the beach.
2: Weather.
1: High chance of showers along the coastal fringe today. Slight chance elsewhere. The radar is showing those showers moving up the coast over the ocean, crossing over the coast around Port Stephens or just north of Newcastle, really, and pushing further inland and heading up towards Stroud, Dungog, up towards the Barringtons by the looks of it. We'll keep a close eye on what goes on there this afternoon. In terms of temperatures right now, Williamtown's 13, Tokau 14, Maitland, Maryworth and Nobby's on 15, Scone and Singleton 16 right now, and Cessnock and Lake Macquarie on 17. Tomorrow looks cloudy. Once again, we've got the very high chance of showers near the coast, just the high chance away from the coast. So look, wherever you are in the Hunter, you might get a little bit tomorrow. Light winds with temperatures up around 17. For Friday, cloud. Once again, the chance right across the Hunter you'll get showers, but most likely in the lower Hunter, temperatures around 19. And high chance of showers for Saturday as you start your weekend. Medium chance in other parts of the region. Cloud around and temperatures around 18 at their peak.
2: Traffic.
1: 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Hello, Bron.
3: Hello, Jenny. The roads are looking fairly clear around the Hunter at the moment. Can't see any major hold-ups because of crashes or breakdowns at the moment. Newcastle Link Road is busy. Cameron Park on the approach to both Minmai Road and Cameron Park Drive. No long delays there, though. And the Pacific Highway fairly busy through Tomago, but that's nothing out of the ordinary for this time of the afternoon. Heavy traffic, too, along Tomago Road. The traffic looks okay, though, on the New England Highway through Taro to Beresfield. The M1 is all clear for the trip from Beresfield and no issues for the Hunter Expressway or the New England Highway through Maitland, Singleton or Muswellbrook either. Quick check of the public transport. The train's running pretty much to time on the Central Coast and Newcastle Line and Hunter Line. You can also check the latest using a transport app or transportnsw.info. And for the traffic information, head to lifetraffic.com.
1: Bronwyn, thank you very much. We'll talk again in an hour from now. Bronwyn Martin there from the Transport Management Centre. Barbie's in Warrabrook and has chimed in with a suggestion for songs that a seal could dance to. Barbie, very clever. Giving Me Summer Breeze by Seals and Crofts. Summer Breeze.

0: Seals and Crofts, Summer Breeze. I share this whenever I get the chance as a Mondegreen that I live with. Because we're talking about Alex the Seal, Our Lips Are Sealed, one of those famous Mondegreens. Summer Breeze, that one, I always used to think it was Summer Breeze Makes Me Feel Fine, blowing through the jazz club in my mind. No. Jasmine. We're talking about Jasmine. So, that's one that I always got wrong. But thank you for the suggestion, Barbie. Of course, if Seals were curating a personal playlist of things to dance to, they would dance to Our Lips Are Sealed, a.k.a. Alex the Seal. They would dance to Grey Seal by Elton John. And then, of course, they need something by Seals and Crofts on their playlist. Thank you.
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1: On 12:33, ABC Newcastle.

Does that take you back a couple of decades? Bewitched? The theme tune for the TV show. The theme tune this week for our Witch quiz. We are playing Witch because this week I've got double passes to give away to see a children's play, Room on the Broom, at Newcastle Civic Theatre. It's on next Wednesday. Now, you might know the picture book Room on the Broom by Julia Donaldson, very much loved. This stage show is an adaptation of that. There's singing, there's puppets, there is action, there is all kinds of exciting stuff going on stage at the Civic Theatre for Room on the Broom, all about a witch who has a mishap on the broom. Now, I've got two tickets to give away for you to go and see that with the child in your life at Civic Theatre next Wednesday. If you want to win today's double pass, you've got to give me a call and name this witch from pop culture. Which witch is this witch?

Which witch is this? A witch from pop culture? Fictional character? Who is it? If you think you know, call now 1300 33 1233. If you want to have a guess, well, you can do that too on 1300 33 1233. Singing a bit of a haunting tune, this witch, all about the children. Do I recognise that voice? Not someone I'm used to hearing sing. Who is the character you are hearing there? A witch from pop culture? 1300 33 1233 to take a crack at the witch quiz. It's 19 to 4. Call now if you'd like to play in a moment. Would you like to get lost? Do you like to get lost? We are going to explore the benefits or otherwise of getting lost. First of all, though, Donna Lewis.

Donna Lewis. I love you, always, forever, on 1233 Drive. It's a quarter to four. We are playing the Which Quiz. On the line, well, no callers, no one on the phone line, to be clear. Is this a very hard clue? We are looking for this particular witch. Who is it? What is their name?

0: If you know the name of that character, you need to call me. 1-300-33-1233. And first correct caller wins a double pass to take a child in their life to go and see. I was about to say the name of the production that comes from. No, you will get to go and see Room on the Broom at Newcastle Civic Theatre, a stage adaptation of that much-loved picture book. You've just got to call 1-300-33-1233. Do you know who it is, the character's name? Call if you do. I'll give you the prize and I'll let you know how clever you are.
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0: You are on 1233 ABC Newcastle. When was the last time you got a little lost? Or maybe very, very lost? I would love to know. 1-300-33-1233. Feel free to give me a call. You can text as well. 0487-99-1233. Did you find yourself enjoying the experience of getting a little bit lost, maybe the mystery, the adventure, or was it something you would really prefer didn't happen ever again?
4: Oh, we're done for. We're done for. We're done diddly done for. We're done diddly doodly done diddly doodly done diddly doodly done diddly doodly.
5: Flanders, snap out of it!
0: Oh, Ned Flanders in a real conundrum there. Ned Flanders is the character that I identify with alongside Lisa on The Simpsons. I would love to hear your stories, though. Do you have a place you like to wander and get a little bit lost? Or are you, a bit like me, someone who always likes to know where they're going? It's been on the mind of my next guest, Caitlin Romanis, local scientist and medical researcher who pops in not to talk about medical research and her work, but to share a bit of life. G'day, Caitlin.
6: Hi.
0: Get lost. You love it.
6: Love it. Absolutely adore it.
0: Wait, what kind of getting lost are we talking about? Because it makes me feel a little bit anxious, the thought, if I'm being honest here.
6: Getting a little bit lost. Uh-huh. So I guess we'd call it a safe loss. So we've still got our phone, we've got the GPS, we've got uh-huh. the map in the back pocket if we need it. Mm-hmm. But in the immediate space, you have no idea where you are and you are completely alone.
0: Tell me about how this happens in your life. Where do you go? What does getting a little bit lost give you?
6: For me, this is normally going outside bushwalking or on a hike. I have a tendency of doing this overseas, though. Oh. So this actually came about from a conversation I had with my mother on the weekend. We were planning on going just on a local bushwalk with her and my dad. And I mentioned not needing to look up a trail. And she just said, as all mothers tend to do, "I really wish you would stop doing this." I was like, "What do you mean?" And then she proceeded to list off every time I've told her about the times I've nearly died on remote trails in Taipei or in just far to reach locations. But I deliberately will walk off trail and will just try and get myself a little bit upside down.
0: Okay. Promise me you're not going to. I'm sympathising with your mother here, Caitlin. I'm worried. Okay, just a little bit. Just a little bit lost. Why? Why?
6: Because it feels good. And I
0: does it though?
6: See, I was prepared to have a fight with you over this. I knew this was going to happen. And yes, it is not just me that enjoys this experience. It is, for some of us, it's actually an evolutionary trait to enjoy not knowing where we are.
0: Why would we possibly have evolved in that way, Caitlin?
6: Because our ancestors were rewarded for getting curious and moving into unknown territory to acquire food, resources, water. Mm. So that need or that desire to go somewhere unexplored has manifested in a significant amount of the population.
0: Not my ancestors.
6: No.
0: But they liked to stay at home and watch TV. Thank you very much.
6: So your ancestors may have been guardians or may have been more responsible for looking after the tribe as a whole.
0: There you go. Okay, that is so interesting. Right, well, when have you gotten lost? What was the experience like? Do you, like Caitlin, enjoy a little bit of the adventure? Let's talk about, you know, getting lost within, you know, safe limits here. Do you enjoy the adventure of it, or are you like me? No, thank you. I would really like to know where I'm going, how I'm getting there, and exactly what that will be like. 0487-99-1233 if you'd like to text in. 1-300-33-1233 if you want to call. Drive producer Cecilia Connell is not here. Fleur Connick, drive producer, is here. Hi, Fleur.
2: Hello.
0: When have you gotten lost?
2: Well, it just made me think, I guess for me it's driving, basically, mm-hmm. and I'm not someone who likes to get lost while driving. I'm not sure if this can be applied to that, but for me, wherever I go, Google Maps is on. Mm-hmm. It gives me reassurance. Mm-hmm. It stresses me the thought of driving in a new place and getting lost, taking the wrong turn in Sydney, for example, and not having Google Maps up.
0: Terrifying.
2: Yeah.
6: Sydney is a special circumstance.
2: Yes. Yes.
6: I am not signing up for that.
2: but my partner is like, he's like, in terms of what we've been talking about, he refuses to open Google Maps. He gets quite annoyed if I do, because he's like, no, we'll get there. It's a sense of adventure.
6: Yes.
2: Take a wrong turn. That's okay. We'll figure it out.
0: How?
2: Yeah.
0: How though? Tell me how we're going to figure it out.
6: Okay, but also all roads do technically connect. It's not like we're in proper outback country town. Most of Newcastle, you just take two lefts and you're back where you need to be, maybe a third.
0: Well, and that's probably a more existential question, is can you ever truly get lost in Newcastle? You know, I don't know.
6: Do you want to?
0: Happy to play with that. No, I absolutely don't. When have you gotten lost, and what was the experience like for you? 0487 99 1233. Okay, so we know there's a little bit of evolution going on here, Caitlin. Do you reckon there are emotional benefits for you getting lost?
6: There's emotional benefits, but there's also just brain health benefits.
0: Yeah?
6: And you said a buzzword before, which is always very fun. You said maps. So the hippocampus, which is the part of our brain that's responsible for processing and storing our memories, really, really likes maps. Like, mm-hmm. it's bread and butter is maps, but not necessarily looking at one, creating one in real time in our head. So going into an area and trying to visualize and process where we are and how to get to where we're going. So if you're in the car, that's actually a really good example. And if you are someone who is very fond of Google Maps or using another navigation device, that's not necessarily a problem. I do want to maybe throw out a little bit of a challenge, though.
0: Go on.
6: Just maybe once a week, try and get from A to B without using one of those devices. Mm-hmm. It'll give your brain a proper exercise in learning sort of how to refire those parts of your brain and position you where you are. And then once you're able to do that, you get everyone's favorite hormone that I talk about all the time. You get that dopamine.
0: Yes.
6: That's a chemical, not a hormone. You get that dopamine release, firing up those reward systems, and you end up just feeling satisfied, happy and challenged.
0: I will say that when we went from, like, I rate myself as a map reader, big paper maps,

0: Directory, whatever it is, Girl Guide, Duke of Edinburgh, you name it, I can read a map. But going to a Google Map type device, sat nav, these kinds of things is a different thing because you don't see the big picture. You're just seeing what's right in front of you, and you're just trusting that this thing has got you at the end point. That is a different way of navigating with maps, in my view, and it takes a bit of getting used to going from the paper to the electronic.
1: I think I do need to be honest and bully myself a little bit here. Probably part of me liking getting lost is that I cannot read a physical map. I inherited that from my father, who tried to navigate us to Canberra when I was 7 or 8 with the map upside down and maybe even back to front.
0: Yes. Yes.
1: But no, I could never, ever get to your level.
0: Okay, I'm feeling a challenge coming on. We're Bear Grylls style, we're dropped in the forest and you're going on vibes and adventure and I'm going on maps and we'll see who gets home first.
1: You'll get home first because I'll be stopping to take photos of all the plants.
0: Oh, okay.
1: So we need to factor that into the
0: time. And also frame. I'll stop and cry because it's all overwhelming and I don't really want to do it. So there's that too. Caitlin, thank you very much for coming in and talking about getting lost with me.
1: No, thank you.
0: Thank you, Caitlin. Thank you, Fleur.
1: Thank you.
0: Right, getting lost, can you share your stories? When have you gotten lost and what was the experience like? 0487 99 1233. Which? We still need to know which this is.

0: That's a witch from pop culture. But which witch is it? If you can identify that witch, well, I've got a double pass for you to go and see Room on the Broom at Civic Theatre next Wednesday. Look, we've had Elphaba, we've had Sabrina the Teenage Witch. They have already happened, and look, this is a little harder. So if you know, this is your big chance. 1-300-33-1233. I will give you a clue. Am I authorised to give a clue? Yeah, I'm authorised to give a clue. Right. Your first clue on this is that this person is a glamorous, but maybe a little bit ditzy, younger sister of two older witchy sisters. So there are two older witches. This is our youngest witch involved. What is her name? Not the name of the, I'll say it, movie that she's in, but her name. 1-300-33-1233. If you think you know, I want to send you along to go and see Room on the Broom at Civic Theatre next week. Plus, thank you for more of your Seal song suggestions, the songs that Seals would dance along to, that they would get down to at a Seal nightclub. I'm going to share more of those for you really soon. Sarah has called, though, from Wakefield. G'day, Sarah.
1: Hi.
0: Hi. Do you know which witch we're talking about here?
1: It's Sarah Sanderson from Hocus Pocus. She's played by Sarah Jessica Parker.
0: Sarah, it sure is. Sarah Sanderson, Hocus Pocus is the movie. Sarah Jessica Parker, the actor. Are you a big fan of Hocus Pocus?
1: It's one of my favourite movies. It's also got Bette Midler playing one of her sisters.
0: Oh, wow. I will admit I've never seen it, Sarah, but I know it's a real favourite for a lot of folks.
1: Yeah, it's brilliant.
0: What makes it so good?
1: I fell in love with it because it's got sister witches. I grew up watching things like Charmed and all those sort of things as well. So
0: yes.
1: It was just another thing that kind of fell into the same category.
0: Oh, good.
1: And it's also got the actor who plays McGee from NCIS in it. He's one of the main male characters as well.
0: Okay, great cast and some witchy sisters. Love it. Sarah, we're giving you the double pass to go and see Room on the Broom. Hang on the line so we can get your details and send you along. Sarah there from Wakefield, cracking it. Witch? It is Sarah Sanderson, the youngest sister from Hocus Pocus, played by Sarah Jessica Parker. 2 to 4 with your 4 o'clock news on the way. More witch activity tomorrow. More double passes to give away tomorrow and Friday. Now, your 4 o'clock news, only a couple of minutes away. Plans for stage 2 of the Newcastle Ocean Baths redevelopment are being revised.

surprised. There's been a lot of talk about those plans in terms of closing in the change rooms, kiosk cafe arrangements and so on. We'll take not a lot of detail really at all available on what might those revised plans involve. But we'll find out a little bit more about what the concerns have been as we get into the next hour together after the 4 o'clock news. And what song would a seal get down to? I have loved your suggestions. Thank you. Brian's from Nelson Bay and reckons that seals would very much enjoy this one.

0: Now, how do seals and walruses get on? Is there any rivalry there, I wonder? I've had a couple of texts to thinking along the same line, Joel and Lisa, legends. Thank you very much. Joel suggests this particular one. The performer is Seal. Thank you very much, Joel. Meanwhile, Lisa's nominating another Seal song, saying it's an absolute banger. We're never gonna survive. Oh, that takes me back. Seal songs, what a playlist they've got now. News is next.
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3: Adam Story with ABC News. The Vice-Chancellor of the University of Sydney has told the Anti-Semitism Royal Commission he wasn't aware of any significant security risk at a protest on the university's campus in 2024. George Lanton-Williams reports.
4: University leaders have today been questioned on their responses to anti-war encampments which were set up on campuses in 2024. University of Sydney Vice-Chancellor Mark Scott was asked about concerns that Islamist group Hizbut Tahrir had a presence at the protest. He said the institution followed up on a tip-off that a flag shown on campus might have been linked to the organisation, but that was never substantiated. He said the matter had been reported to police, who did not flag any significant security concerns. Hizbut Tahrir was the first group banned under the federal government's hate laws introduced after the Bondi terror attack.
3: Artificial intelligence experts have welcomed the federal government's move to centralise regulation of AI in the Prime Minister's department. Anthony Albanese has delivered a speech outlining the government's approach to AI, including a new Office of AI, which will coordinate the design of new Australian standards for the technology. The standards will be presented to state and territory leaders for agreement at National Cabinet next month. Dr. Sue Kay from the University of New South Wales says while businesses have been slow to adopt AI, there are also risks that need to be understood.
5: A lot of the value of many businesses can be replicated easily, particularly if they expose that data to be training AI models or even within some of the software packages that they might purchase if they have AI features.
3: Two new likely cases of H5 bird flu have been detected in migratory birds found in Western Australia's coastline. The CSIRO has confirmed a dead giant petrel found in Lancelin as a suspected positive case, with another dead bird of the same species found in Denmark. The recent cases can't be marked as absolute confirmations due to carcass degradation, making testing difficult. It takes the total number of cases of avian influenza found in Australia to 15, with 9 of those cases in Western Australia. Meanwhile, New Zealand has reported its first case of H5N1 after a migratory seabird was found on a beach near the capital, Wellington. Iran's Revolutionary Guard says the Strait of Hormuz remains closed until the United States ends its acts of aggression, a day after US forces restarted their blockade of Iranian ports. With the latest, the BBC's Barbara Platt-Usher.
6: The US military said its latest round of strikes lasted 7 hours, another sign that it's returning to the intensive bombing campaigns at the height of the war. In response, Iran reported that it had again fired at US positions in Jordan, Kuwait, and Bahrain. President Trump backtracked on a proposal to heavily tax ships passing through the strait, but he threatened to hit Iran's power plants and bridges if it doesn't agree to a deal. That could be considered a war crime, and so far, an air war and economic blockade have not given him a path to end the conflict.
3: Police say a fatal shooting in northwestern Sydney this morning is believed to be targeted.

0: A man in his 30s was shot and died in his car on North Rocks Road at Carlingford. He was found by a member of the public. Acting Superintendent Michael Marinello says the man was known to police.
1: Got a number of local areas and people that we've got to speak to in the surrounding areas. There's obviously a lot of CCTV footage that we'll go through as a result of this, a lot of other electronic evidence that we will look into.
0: A heavily pregnant woman from the New South Wales Central West has been refused bail after being charged with child abuse offences. Detectives say they received a report earlier this week of child abuse material linked to an account holder based in the region. The 35-year-old is 7 months pregnant and was arrested in Gilgandra yesterday and has been charged with four counts of using a carriage service to make child abuse available and resisting police. Today in court, the judge refused her bail on the grounds of the serious nature of the charges despite her being heavily pregnant. She's due back in court in September. In sport, the Papua New Guinea Chiefs have tabled an offer to rugby union winger and former NRL star Zach Lomax to join the side in its inaugural season. The offer starts from 2028 and would see Lomax become a foundation member of the Chiefs. Lomax switched codes from rugby league to rugby union this year, joining Super Rugby's Western Force. And former St Kilda star Nicky Winmar has been removed from the Australian Football Hall of Fame. It comes after the 60-year-old was found guilty of three counts of unlawful assault and common law assault. Isolated showers along the coast and the central and northern ranges this afternoon, tending to be scattered along the central and northern coasts, with the chance of thunderstorms along the coastal fringe ranging from the Illawarra to Byron Bay. Partly cloudy in Sydney, cloudy with the high chance of showers tomorrow, a top of 18. ABC News at 4:05.
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4: Today's not really the day for it, but Newcastle Ocean Baths are one of the best places to be in the city on a hot, sunny day. It's free. You can wallow to your heart's content. Is that the right word? Wallow? I reckon I've done some wallowing in the baths. I love that you can do that and just cool off without getting smashed by waves. You're not always in the mood for the waves, are you? You can look out to the horizon. What could be better? Well, stage one of work on Newcastle Ocean Baths finished not too long ago. You'll remember that was a bit of an overhaul of the baths themselves. But what will stage two look like? There's been a bit of a development today. We'll get all the details of that next. And not only is art interesting to look at, hang on your wall. Well, creating art can also have therapeutic benefits.
5: I have special brain conditions that make me a little different from everyone else. So coming here helps me feel safe and happy, and Dad doesn't have to stay by my side all the time anymore.
4: In the next little while, I'll take you inside an art studio in Newcastle where people are using creativity to paint a different picture, you might say, of mental health. That's on the way for you. As far as the weather goes, well, we're seeing a little bit of shower activity, rain even come ashore, really over Nelson Bay and Port Stephens. Certainly north of Newcastle is where we're seeing the most of this afternoon. It's pushing a little way inland, getting up as far as Gloucester perhaps. The Bureau is saying that there's the high chance of showers on the coastal fringe, the slight chance elsewhere. Things kind of broaden out a bit more tomorrow. Seems like there's more of a chance of widespread showers tomorrow. The Bureau is saying very high chance on the coast and the high chance elsewhere. We'll see exactly what might come of it with the Bureau of Meteorology joining you before 5 o'clock this afternoon. That is on the way. There was rain though. Gosh, I don't know, maybe around midday in Newcastle, heavy enough that we all stopped and said, is that rain? As we do around here when we hear rain on the roof. I wonder if you're getting it at your place. You're welcome to let me know how it all looks. 0487 99 12 33 if you want to send me a text. You can also call me 1300 33 12 33.
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4: Plans for for Stage 2 of the Newcastle Ocean Baths redevelopment are being revised by Council. They've said to us that the City of Newcastle is currently preparing a revised DA submission in response to Heritage New South Wales, the Urban Design Review Panel and community feedback. It expects that the community will be able to make submissions on that during an exhibition period, potentially

0: towards the end of August. Now, these plans for stage two include work on the pavilion building, the change rooms, a cafe or kiosk. For more on today's development, Peter Wickham is with me, president of the Friends of the Newcastle Ocean Baths Group. Hello, Peter.
1: Hello, Jenny.
0: This news has been welcomed by your group. Why are you happy that council's revising its plans here?
1: Oh, look, we're encouraged the council has really listened to the feedback from the community and Heritage New South Wales, and also, as mentioned in today's Herald, the Urban Design Review Panel. So the revised development application gives everyone another opportunity to improve the project.
0: What are some of the, well, changes or improvements, as you would see them, that you would like to see in a revised plan for stage two?
1: Well, we'd certainly hope that the revised plan reflects the Lord Mayoral minute of about 2 months ago, when Lord Mayor Gavin Morris had that passed unanimously at the actual council meeting. And it talks about things such as revisiting, you know, the design of the roof, the layout of the change rooms. So we hope that, you know, the proposal would perhaps look at reverting back to a flat roof, which is basically the heritage preferred design for the building, rather than the rather large, expensive wave roof that was proposed in the last DA. We hope that the change rooms can certainly reflect the love of the open air, and that there is some consideration actually given to restoring the open air design, at least in part. And we hope that the design is of the change room is revised to make it sure that it's absolutely safe for the community to actually use.
0: Why has the enclosing, you know, the open air nature or otherwise of the change rooms, why is that so important to your group?
1: Oh, look, not only important to our group, Jenny, actually, it's so important to the community. You know, they've existed there at the Ocean Baths for over 100 years. And look, our own petition that we put out, you know, asking council to actually please preserve them, has attracted just on 3,000 signatures. And that's without even heavily promoting that petition, that people reacted. So it's all part of that community that goes to the Ocean Baths. It's such an important part of the cultural history of the baths.
0: Why is open air change rooms, though? I'm interested, and there may be people who don't use the baths frequently. Why is that, in your view, and those clearly who signed the petition, an important part of the history and the way people use the baths?
1: Well, it is the way that people use the baths. They go down there, they have their swim, they go to the change rooms, and while they're in the change rooms, they'll enjoy the lovely sunlight coming through, have a chat with their swimming colleagues, and it's all part of that culture where people actually meet. It's so important.
0: Issue of crime prevention, I think, child protection and so on has been raised by council previously. I guess we wait and see what happens as a part of the revised plans here, Peter.
1: Well, we certainly hope so. From FONOB's point of view, is we have seen no basis to actually justify changing it. You know, we have actually communicated with CASA, of course, and there's been no instances actually reported. Certainly, you know, drones from time to time fly over, and I'm sure through social media we would be the first to hear about any issues with the open air change rooms as they stand today.
0: Peter Wickham is with me, friends of the Newcastle Ocean Baths president. Peter, the issue of a cafe or a kiosk, I know, has been one that your group has been following with keen interest. Council back in May resolved to ask the minister for a food and drink premises on site there. Not quite clear yet, I think, whether or not this will change as part of revised plans. What is your hope for that element of the Ocean Baths?
1: Well, we hope the council will actually revert back to having a very functional kiosk, not a cafe come restaurant, you know, a cafe that in the current DA, you know, will cater for 144 people at least, that will operate perhaps from 6 a.m. to 12 midnight some nights of the week. We believe that is an over-commercialisation of the

0: Asian bars and actually changes the whole purpose and how people actually use that bars. But people and Phone Knob really want a return of a very functional kiosk where they can go up in their swimmers, you know, buy their hot dogs and what have you, go and sit on seats, nothing reserved specifically for cafe patrons.
1: Right. And would that be within the pavilion itself, within the same kind of footprint as where council is proposing now?
0: No, well, we hope they actually change that because, you know, we do not believe that anything like a cafe should take away from the bar's experience, and a kiosk could actually be well situated on that site. If they want to put it down the southern end in the southern pavilion area, it could be well set back to actually provide even a covered area where people could actually sit, you know, on seats that are not reserved for anybody specifically, and provide weather protection. And I'm sure that would be extremely popular, and perhaps people could sit there actually and watch the whales as they come past.
1: Okay, so a kiosk is your preferred food or beverage offering, but just something small, casual, informal. I mean, in terms of how these leases and so on are awarded, could it be up to the person who puts in for that as to what style of food they serve and in what way?
0: Well, ultimately, it depends on the design and what is approved, you know, by Heritage at the end for the DA and the revised DA. And look, if council were to stay simply with a very functional kiosk, it takes the whole issue away, particularly of alcohol service. You know, if it is classified as a food and drink premises and a lessee takes that on, then the lessee would be absolutely entitled to apply for an alcohol licence. And, you know, these days, you know, alcohol licences are rarely knocked back, so it would be a given thing. It wouldn't be the councillors making the actual decision about to serve alcohol or not. It would be the lessee applying for an alcohol licence. And
1: yeah, with liquor and gaming, I imagine, being the final body to decide whether or not that's appropriate in that environment.
0: That's right.
1: Okay, so, Peter, we wait now for to see more detail on these revised plans. Council has let us know that they will put them on exhibition. There will be the chance for the community to make a submission. Anyone who's previously made a submission will be notified too. We will watch this space. Peter, thanks very much for speaking to me.
0: Thank you, Jenny. I appreciate it.
1: Peter Wickham, the president of the Friends of Newcastle Ocean Baths, 0487 99 1233. If you want to join in that conversation, the council is saying, as I said, that you'll be able to make a submission when it's on exhibition, expected to happen towards the end of August. If you've previously made a submission, you'll be notified of that public exhibition. Otherwise, I'm sure you'll hear about it here as well. And council pointing out that this process aligns with the resolution passed by councillors at the May Council meeting. So no detail yet on what potentially might change within those revised plans, but watch this space. More to come. 17 past four on 1233 Drive. When was the last time you picked up a paintbrush? I'm going to take you inside an art studio in Newcastle soon. Creating art in that environment is providing some therapeutic benefits for local people. You'll find out all about it. First of all, though, John Mellencamp, small town, 17 past four.

0: John Mellencamp there. It's Small Town. Hey, how do you feel when you put a paintbrush to canvas or sculpt something out of clay? Is it something you've done recently? Can you remember that feeling and why you did it? Well, at an art studio in Newcastle, people have been given the freedom to tap into their creativity, and it's about improving mental health along the way. Our reporter, Larice Dixon, went along to check it out.
1: In an art studio in Newcastle, New South Wales, Halo is showing me a drawing she's working on.
2: It's a giant robot man, and the man and his dog is discovering him because they thought he was an island.
1: And what kind of materials have you used for this artwork, Halo?
2: I used some butcher paper that was at the table and some oil pastels.
1: And are you planning on doing some more art this morning while we're at the workshop?
2: I was thinking of making some beads.
1: Halo is a regular at the monthly Arts in Recovery workshop. But 4 years ago, this is something she would have never thought was possible.
3: Was it a bit nerve-wracking coming to the first workshop? Were you a little bit scared to come?
2: Yeah, Dad wasn't allowed to leave my side. When I first came here, I was basically a non-verbal, and now I talk to people.
1: Arts in Recovery is a not-for-profit program that's been running in Newcastle for 16 years, a space where people have the freedom to create and learn new skills under the guidance of volunteers like Annette Squires, a local occupational therapy assistant.
4: We have tables of like particular activities that people can get involved in, and it could be making clay, it could be doing mosaics, it could be anything, but also we always have a free table where people, if they don't feel they want to join in that particular one, they can sit and do their own work. So it's basically, there are no rules here, you can do whatever you want, and we supply all of the materials, all of the resources. It's free for people to come along each month.
1: For Annette, she has seen firsthand how powerful art can be in mental health recovery.
4: I've been involved for 8 years, the same amount of time that I've been working at the Mater Hospital in mental health. The beauty about my role is that I see people in the inpatient wards and encourage, you know, creative art there. And then I can also support people to, once they're discharged into the community, to support them to come along here as well to continue that creative art journey and that therapy.
1: Cam Smith is sitting at one of the tables, colouring in. It's become his specialty here at the workshops.
5: At the time of my last submission, because I've had many of them over a long time, I used art like it was a full-time job while I was, I guess I still use the word stuck in hospital. I'm not a reader, so I couldn't just pick up a book and spend my time doing that. And because of how unwell I was, so I was literally doing 8-hour days of just colouring in pictures out of magazines that were just black and white, and I'd just give them colour with textures. The reason I did that, to use my time wisely so that I didn't have to come back to hospital and get out of hospital what I needed to get out of it. So instead of hating it, I learned to love it.
1: Cam is now a peer support worker who uses his lived experience to help others with their mental health. But coming to the monthly workshops still plays a big role in his recovery.
5: Even if I wasn't working, I'd come here every month and do this, because this is my key approach to peer work, is this.
6: People may have come through hospital, people may have come from the community, people may be part of a mental health team, or people may simply just be having a bad time or just feel the need for some connection and can come along.
1: Alan Johnson is an occupational therapist with Hunter New England Health, who co-leads Arts in Recovery with the University of Newcastle. He helped start the program back in 2010.
7: What do we know about the benefit of art in mental health recovery?
6: It could be giving people some purpose, some occupation, getting up in the morning, structure, getting dressed, showered, leaving the house. It could be the purpose of literally creating an artwork, having a focus on that and forgetting about everything else that's going on. Or it could be sitting and talking but drawing at the same time over a really difficult topic of conversation, and it becomes less threatening and easier to discuss that without sitting across the table with a notepad and pen.
1: Over the last 16 years, Arts in Recovery has seen over 5,000 people pass through its studio workshops. The program has been so successful in the New South Wales Hunter region that it's been recognised by art therapy academics in the UK, who are looking at using the same framework in mental health recovery.
6: We don't have a referral process, we don't have any criteria, there's no signing contract, anything else, referral basis. So people can literally just come and get what they need. They can literally be themselves, let the mask slip, and know that they'll be accepting and come back with no judgment on that.
1: At one of the tables, Halo is making beads while catching up with Annette. The art she makes at these workshops will go on display at the program's annual public art exhibition called Bounce Back, where profits from sales go directly back to participants.
2: Arts and Recovery is my safe space. It's one of the few places out of my studio at home that I can go and not be made to feel like a freak, because I have special brain conditions that make me a little different from everyone else. So coming here helps me feel safe and happy, and Dad doesn't have to stay by my side all the time anymore.
1: For Halo, having a space to be creative goes way beyond the art she makes. It's given her independence, a community, and the confidence to achieve her dreams.
2: I'm doing my Cert 3 in Patisserie at TAFE now, and I just got a scholarship for TAFE, and I blame it all on these guys. People, they're still scary, but I can deal with people better now, and everyone seems to like the desserts that I bring in for everyone.
0: That's Halo, a participant in the Arts in Recovery community program in Newcastle. Ending that report from Larice Dixon, you can read more about that story at ABC News Online, or you can visit our ABC Newcastle Facebook page and check out Larice's article. 27 past four with news headlines on the way. Hey, we had a pretty special event here at ABC Newcastle today. We all got together for morning tea, and it was all in honour of a much-loved member of the ABC family. I'm talking about Play School.
8: There's a bear in there and a chair as well.
0: Play School's turning 60 this week. Isn't that extraordinary?
9: Stories to tell.
10: Open wide, come inside.
0: There was, on our morning tea table, Humpty Dumpty was there, of course, there was also a beautifully crafted container of biscuits made from a plastic takeaway container and a water bottle. Yes, there were pipe cleaners. Yes, there were googly eyes. It was a masterpiece, very Play School in theme. In the next half hour, you'll find out some of the secrets to success of Play School and

And what goes on behind the scenes from one of the long-running presenters, Alex Papps, who's been on Play School for 2 decades now. Looking forward to chatting with Alex in the next half hour. Hope you can join me for that. Maybe you've got some Play School memories you want to share with me. The presenters of your era that stay with you? Here's David Bowie, Sorrow.

0: That's David Bowie. Sorrow on 12:33 Drive. It's 29 to 5. Carly Cook's got the news headlines. Hello, Carly.
1: Afternoon, Jenny. Making news this hour. The Prime Minister says national standards for artificial intelligence will ensure new data centres don't increase power prices for Australians. Anthony Albanese says large-scale data centres will be required to minimise water use and maximise energy efficiency. Iran's Revolutionary Guard says they have targeted fuel and military equipment facilities belonging to the US 5th Fleet in Bahrain, in a further escalation of the conflict between the two sides. It comes in response to a fresh round of US strikes on southern Iran, where the US Central Command says it's hit dozens of military targets near the Strait of Hormuz and Iranian coastal areas. Four men have been charged in relation to last month's riot involving dozens of illegal motorbikes in Mayfield. Hundreds of people turned out for a giveaway by a clothing company, including 30 to 40 people on dirt bikes who taunted police. Police executed six search warrants today across Newcastle, Lake Macquarie and Port Stephens. And the Minister for Planning says a pumped hydro project approved for the Gloucester Valley won't draw water from the local river systems. The $1.8 billion pumped hydro and solar project will be built on the old Stratford mining site where coal mining ceased in 2024. There'll be more news at 5 o'clock.
0: Thank you. 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
2: Traffic.
0: Transport Management Centre, Bronwyn Martin's on duty. Hi, Bron.
3: Hello, Jenny. Through Cameron Park, there is still some heavy westbound traffic on Newcastle Link Road on the approach to both Minmay Road and Cameron Park Drive. There was a crash in the area a little earlier. It has been cleared, but there are still some delays. Traffic is also slow westbound on Main Road through Glendale. Through Heatherbrae, northbound traffic on the Pacific Highway is building on the approach to Adelaide Street, and it's still fairly slow in the other direction down the highway through Tomago, also along Tomago Road. And in the upper

0: No, from the Bureau of Meteorology, even at 10 to 5, a closer look at that. Friday looks like a showery one as well. Even Saturday at this stage, temperatures up around the high teens on each of those days too. So stick around, I'll get you all those details.
1: Saturday Breakfast with Scott Bevan.
2: Wendy, in your opinion, which is the better Stroud in the world and why?
3: 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I don't think the Australian beer can compete with us. Yeah.
4: This is 12:33 ABC Newcastle.
0: In a couple of moments, we will be celebrating 60 years of play school. Isn't that extraordinary? 60 years. I mean, who among us hasn't sat down in front of an episode of play school, whether you are a youngster sitting and dancing, singing along, or maybe you're an adult admiring the arts and crafts.
5: Yeah. Very pretty orange flower that can be planted next to the red and purple one. Yeah. A very beautiful flower garden.
6: Buzz, buzz, buzz, buzz.
5: Oh, hope these flowers attract some bees.

0: Oh, craft and a song. It's what we know and love from Play School.
1: Buzzing around, making the garden grow.
0: That's Georgie Parker and Alex Papps on Play School. As we celebrate 60 years of Play School, Alex will join you in a moment to reflect on his many years on set at Play School and the secret to its success. By the way, if you want to share with me the Play School presenters of your Play School era, is it Noni, Benita? Where does your mind go if you think of those Play School presenters? And look, if you've got a preference from the window shapes, you're most welcome to let me know about it. We'll be jumping into that next. 0487 99 1233 to send me a text. Here's Michael Bublé, Everything.

0: That's Michael Bublé with Everything. Hope you enjoyed singing along to that one. Now, there's plenty going on in the news today. We'll jump into some more of it after five. We've got, of course, the Prime Minister making a big speech, much anticipated speech around artificial intelligence. He was talking about needing to find that social license for the AI companies in Australia, how we might deal with those resource-heavy data centres, the copyright issue for our creative industries. We'll take a closer look at that after 5 o'clock with somebody who works in AI with their view on what needs to happen next to get the detail of that right. So that's on the way for you after five. And it might have been an early start if you're a football fan. This morning, France and Spain. And, well, I'm not giving away any spoilers here, am I? Almost 12 hours after the game. Spain going through to the final. So we'll take a look back at that game and look ahead to tomorrow morning's game too. That's on the way here on 12:33 Drive this afternoon. Hope you can stay with me for all of that.
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0: Also on the way, Bureau of Meteorology will join you at about 10 to 5 to let you know how things are looking with weather over the next couple of days. Showers coming down over parts of the Hunter Coast north of Newcastle, I would say. Light at times, little heavy patches in among it all too, though. So a closer look at the weather in the next little while. Now, it's a special week at the ABC. We are celebrating a very special part of the ABC family.
4: There's a

0: we're celebrating 60 years of Play School. That's how the theme sounds these days. It's Play School. But if you're of my vintage, you might remember the theme sounding a bit more like this.
1: There's a bear in there, and a chair as well.
2: There are people with games.
0: What is your Play School era? What are the presenters that you remember loving, maybe laughing along with, singing along with, dancing with? 0487 99 1233. 60 years of Paddle Pop Stick creations, books and songs and looking through the windows. What a moment. Alex Papps has been a Play School host for 20 of those years. Alex, thanks for being here today.
3: Thank you, Jenny. It's a pleasure to chat to you.
0: Oh, I got to know. What's it like working on Play School?
3: It's as you would imagine. It is fantastic. It is such a lovely job. And it's certainly not lost on any of us what a privilege it is to be one of its custodians. We notice, particularly when we go out to do the live shows, it is a beloved institution. And now, thanks to its, you know, longevity, it's a truly intergenerational family experience for people, which is lovely to be a part of.
0: Yeah. Tell me a bit more about, Alex, that concept of being a custodian. What does that mean to you and the others who work on screen at Play School?
3: Well, I think the show has become like this trusted family heirloom that's sort of passed down through the generations. And I think very early on it was recognised as a trusted play partner, that people knew that if they sat their child in front of Play School, or indeed if they watched it with them, that the interests of the child were absolutely first and foremost. And when it first appeared in 1966, it would have been quite unique in that it was a direct address to the camera, and it was all geared towards keeping the attention and engaging the interest of that one child, for argument's sake, which is, you know, our imagined audience, if you like. And everything we do on Play School is about welcoming that child, about seeing that child, and for them to know that all they need to participate is themselves, and that everything that we've got to offer on Play School is for them and about encouraging them to play.
0: Encouraging them to play is such a beautiful thing, and something that I know a lot of parents fiercely protect and encourage themselves. Play School, the show itself, of course, when we watch, looks effortless, but that is the skill of an actor and a team like you have on a program like this. Tell me a bit about the work that goes and the thought that goes into each episode.
3: Yes, there's a huge team on Play School that gets the episodes up and running, beginning with, I guess, you know, a germ of an idea for an episode. We have a team of early childhood advisors, and their field is early childhood development. So everything is run by them. A lot of the ideas come from them. But before a script even hits the floor for rehearsal with the presenters, everything has been looked at with a fine-tooth comb, the way language is used, the themes that are explored, the suitability and age appropriateness of certain things. Everything is about looking at and how we engage that child, how we pique interest and curiosity. And as far as things like the Windows packages, what other ways of living do we expose to the child? It's not just about reflecting their life, but introducing them to other ways of being, other types of living, other interests, other pursuits and activities.
0: Play School would have already been legendary when you started, Alex. Did you grow up with Play School? Did you have a sense of what you were stepping into?
3: I most certainly did. Like a lot of people who have wanted to audition for the show or become part of the show, I had tried to get an audition for a number of years. And finally, through good fortune and the planets lining up, I had the opportunity. But there was that immediate sentimental and nostalgic attachment to Play School, but also an awareness that it was this thing that was not just fun, but that it was valued as a almost like a co-parenting tool, that Play School had become this trusted play partner, and that to be a part of that, to be a part of, you know, kids and families' lives, was a responsibility.
0: What is the, I guess, the particular skill or the particular talent involved in engaging a child from a distance through a screen like this. There is a particular skill there, I think.
3: I think first and foremost, it is about being absolutely unselfconscious. The essence of play with Play School is that we are unselfconscious, and we are presenting that version of ourselves to kids. I think kids are very quick to read something that is not authentic, something that is contrived. They're certainly going to read someone who is ill at ease for whatever reason. Mm. So the discipline of Play School is accepting yourself, obviously, but being unselfconscious and being completely playful.
0: Mm. I certainly see that, Alex. You know, there's singing, there's crafts that you're doing, you know, in real time, I guess, on the screen. But when it comes to the singing, the playing, the performing, I often think it's just like having a parent goofing around in front of you. Some of the Play School presenters, of course, Monica Trafiger and the likes, have been incredible singers in their own right. But others, it's just like having a parent sing to you.
3: Well, that is what the show is trying to emulate, is that essentially we are in the living room and we are sitting with the child and we are playing. We're just, you know, and we're making things that are lying around. We're singing a song. We're telling a story. It's as unaffected and as simple as that. That's what we're trying to emulate.
0: I am interested in that multi-generational sense that you get from Play School now, especially, you said, with live audiences. How does that play out for you? Do you get people approaching you and wanting to chat, parents and children?
3: Absolutely, yeah. It's lovely with the live shows because we actually get to meet the families, and obviously it's fantastic to meet the little kids who are watching the show. But then, of course, there are the parents and the grandparents, yeah. And there people have such an attachment to Play School. So to be a part of that and share that with them it's a real gift, you know. And look, on a personal level, there's been the sort of the pleasure for me of parents coming up to me with their kids to say hello, and they watched me, you know, when we were teenagers, yeah. When I was a young actor on, you know, Home and Away,
0: yeah.
3: And things. And
0: yeah.
3: So that's a nice thing for me, a nice sort of full circle experience for me to have the gift of being part of Play School, but to also have that place in people's hearts from, you know, other things as well.
0: Yeah, that's lovely. Alex Papps is with me, Play School host. Tell me a little bit about what's happening this week as Play School celebrates 60 years, Alex.
3: Well, we have a new series of Play School Party Animals, which is a week of celebration leading up to the actual official Play School birthday on Saturday the 18th of July, 60 years. And, of course, we're very lucky this year. We've been nominated for Best Children's TV Program at the Logie.
0: Wow.
3: So it'd be a very timely and lovely gift for Play School if we won. And the fact that beautiful Bluey is actually not in the field this year, we might, you know, Play School and the other nominees might actually stand a chance. And I should say I adore Bluey.
0: Of course.
3: But it does open the field up a little bit. So if you feel inclined, you know, please vote for Play School.
0: Yeah. Can you see a great place for Play School in the years ahead, despite the way, you know, childhood maybe is changing a little, the way children are entertained changing a little perhaps? Can you see a good future for Play School here, Alex?
3: I see, yeah, absolutely. And I think it's essential that something like Play School continues. I think more so than ever, we need a conversation on television in the form of, you know, this program called Play School that is simple and unadorned and about connection, that it's about connection. And it's about encouraging real world play.
0: Yeah.
3: And interest. And look, of course, technology is inevitably a part of that mix, and I think it can be a useful tool, an addition to play. Play School has been hopefully healthily modelling some use of technology in some of its storytelling and segments. But I think at its heart, the importance of real world play is it a proven integral part of early childhood development, and my hope is that continues with Play School.
0: It's been lovely talking about it with you, Alex. Enjoy the celebrations and long live Play School.
3: Thank you so much, Jenny. It's lovely to speak to you.
0: Oh, such a pleasure. Alex Papps, Play School presenter of 20 years. It is 60 years of Play School this week on ABC. We did have a little themed morning tea this morning, which was lovely. Humpty was there. Jemima couldn't make it, obviously. The Teds. But anyway, Humpty was there. Actually, in the next hour, as we kind of contemplate celebrating the party theme on Play School this week too, we're going to jump into kids' party foods in our Cheap Eats examination. That's on the way after 5:30 if you'd like to stick around for that. Very much aiming to team with the Play School theme. Oh, speaking of teaming with the theme, earlier on today, we started a whole conversation about seals. Apparently they can hear very well, and we heard from Dr. James Rule from Monash University on what seals might be like as dancers.
4: Seals also have an excellent sense of rhythm, so they can sort of keep a beat. There was a study that came out recently that actually showed that they do this better than we do.
0: What?
4: So if a seal was on a dance floor, yeah, they would be able to keep to the beat a lot better than we would. I mean, they'd certainly beat me. I'm hopeless at dancing and keeping a beat. I have no sense of rhythm, but like a seal would like just beat all of us.
0: The question is, the big question is, what would the seal dance to? And this is something I am very much opening up to the ABC Newcastle audience. Text me what song the seals are dancing to, of course, on the dance floor. Oh, you texted me. That was earlier on this afternoon. I've been loving your suggestions. And I've just heard from Peter in Newcastle West with a new suggestion. Before I get to Peter's, I'll recap. We had the suggestion of pretty much anything by Seal. But we're never going to survive. I suggested Our Lips Are Sealed by the Go-Go's because it's often referred to as Alex the Seal. We had Seals and Crofts suggested as well. I think it was Todd from Elibana came through with this one. And tell me, play a seal, how does it feel to be so wide? We've got quite the dance floor playlist for the Seals now. Thanks to your cleverness. But Peter's from Newcastle West and wants to know, are we still taking dance requests for the Seals? Sure. I'm happy to keep it going for as long as you've got suggestions. Peter says, what about Arctic Monkeys? I bet you look good on the dance floor.

0: I bet the seals look good on the dance floor. Hey, Peter, thank you. Peter was driving back from Port Macquarie today, put the Arctic Monkeys CD on for the first time in years and says, loved it. Thank you, Peter. Great to hear from you. Dance floor requests from seals. I mean, sure, I'm loving it. Feel free to keep them coming in. 0487 991233.
1: Weather.
0: Afreen Hussain is here from the Bureau of Meteorology with a look at what lies ahead. Hi, Afreen.
2: Hi, Jenny. How are you?
0: Good, thank you. We've had a few showers cross over here in Newcastle West, but it looks like it's mainly to the north of Newcastle we're seeing that this afternoon.
2: Yeah, so we've seen about 5 millimetres since about 9 a.m. this morning around that Newcastle area. So those coastal showers are looking to increase from today as we have a coastal trough that is developing offshore. So we're likely to see that rainfall continue today and tomorrow as well for much of the coastal parts of the Hunter. In the upper Hunter, we are looking at a frosty start to the morning, but we could see a shower or two, mostly under the 5 millimetre mark though, while on the coast we could see 10 to 20 millimetres around the Newcastle area for tomorrow.
0: Okay, so would it be, I don't want to overstate it because you mentioned, you know, millimetre-wise in upper Hunter could be, you know, 5 or so, but yep. Is there a chance that we'll see more of the region maybe find themselves under some showers tomorrow?
2: Yeah, so that trough that's developing off the coast, depending on how far it is from the coast, will determine how much of those showers we see further inland. At the moment, it looks to be mostly offshore, and so that's why most of the showers have been mostly along the coast. And the thunderstorm activity we're also seeing has mostly been offshore. So we're likely to see that continuing tomorrow as well.
0: Okay. And then what's beyond tomorrow? What are we expecting for Friday and the weekend?
2: So later in the week and over the weekend, that trough will continue to deepen, and as that forms a low, could bring some gusty southerly winds and some lingering showers near the coast. So continuing on for Newcastle, especially over the next few days and into the weekend, but in the upper Hunter, looking to start to clear off by the weekend as that trough starts to move slowly offshore.
0: Okay. Afreen, thanks very much.
2: No worries, thanks.
0: Afreen Hussain there from the Bureau of Meteorology. Tom Saunders is off for a little bit, having a bit of a break, and we love having the Bureau step in and let you know what's coming up from the weather around the Hunter. Now, your 5 o'clock local news is coming up, and beyond that, you'll find out more about the Prime Minister Anthony Albanese's speech today all around AI. He said the federal government will set up an office for artificial intelligence. It's part of a framework that he's talking up today.
3: To seize and shape and share the generational opportunity that AI represents, our government will establish a set of Australian standards for AI. In March this year, we announced a set of expectations for large AI data centres. This will bring them into one regulatory framework. Clear, consistent, and mandatory.
0: What will this mean for the future of AI in Australia? We'll explore that on the other side of the news. And did you get up early to watch the World Cup semi-final? France and Spain will break down that action and look towards tomorrow's big game after five as well.

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4: News. Good afternoon. I'm Carly Cook. The Prime Minister has announced national standards for artificial intelligence will create a legal obligation for the next generation of data centres. Political reporter Lexi Junarwick has the details.
5: Anthony Albanese says the design of the mandatory standards will be coordinated by the newly established Office of AI and require large-scale data centres to minimise water use and maximise energy efficiency. Mr Albanese says protecting Australian creators' work will also be a priority.
6: Australian writers, musicians, artists and journalists must retain ownership and control of their work. Our laws will spell that out.
5: The standards will be presented to state and territory leaders for agreement at National Cabinet next month, with the government aiming to have the regulations legislated early next year.
4: The Minister for Planning says a pumped hydro project approved for the Gloucester Valley won't draw water from the local river systems. The $1.8 billion pumped hydro and solar project will be built on the old Stratford mining site, where coal mining ceased in 2024. The project has the potential to power up to 120,000 homes. Minister Paul Scully says the water that will be used to generate energy will come from the old mine.
7: The aim is to not draw any from natural water courses, to use the water that's in the void at the moment.
4: A man has been charged with the stabbing death of another man in Lake Macquarie earlier this year. In April, emergency crews were called to Montgomery Street, Argentan, following reports of an assault, with police arriving to find a 38-year-old man had been stabbed. He died at the scene. This morning, police searched properties in Birmingham Gardens, Waratah in Windale, and arrested a 22-year-old man. He's been charged with murder. Four men have been charged in relation to last month's riot involving dozens of illegal motorbikes in Mayfield. Hundreds of people turned out for a giveaway by a clothing company, including 30 to 40 people on dirt bikes who taunted police. Police executed six search warrants today across Newcastle, Lake Macquarie and Port Stephens. Newcastle City Commander Superintendent Kylie Endemi says an 18-year-old from Adamstown, a 19-year-old from Toronto and two 21-year-old men from Fullerton Cove and Lambton are facing multiple charges.
8: These latest arrests bring the operation's investigative results to eight persons being charged and a significant total of 25 motorbikes being seized.
4: Lawyers for a Raymond Terrace man accused of using a scooter to murder an axe-wielding man say evidence from key witnesses was unreliable and should lead to an acquittal. Giselle Wakatama reports.
9: Ash Morgan died in a Raymond Terrace street fight in 2024. Kane Flanders has pleaded not guilty to murder, arguing self-defence after being threatened with an axe. The Crown has rejected that. Today, in his closing address, the defence barrister, Stuart Boving, said Ash Morgan was observed being agitated, hysterical and crazy on that night, and Mr Flanders responded in a reasonable way. He said Mr Morgan's partner, who cradled the dying man, was drug-affected and gave unreliable evidence. He said another key witness was influenced by what he read and saw on the news and in social media and could also not be believed.
4: Lawyers for a former female teacher who's pleaded guilty to sexually abusing a Hunter Valley student say she was suffering from a mental illness at the time. In April, Zoe Jade Hodges pleaded guilty to two counts of having sexual intercourse with a 17-year-old under her special care. Newcastle District Court heard the offending happened in the Lower Hunter in July and August 2023. She was due to be sentenced today, but that's been deferred to November to allow the Crown to cross-examine a family member, former partner and doctor, about her mental state. The Newcastle Jets will host the MacArthur FC for the A-League club's first home game of the 2026-27 season. The game will be held at Hunter Stadium on Saturday, October 24th. The full A-League draw will be released tomorrow. To finance, the Australian share market has lifted today after weaker than expected US inflation figures boosted Wall Street. The ASX 200 has closed up 0.4% to end on 8,841. Gold is down to $4,028 an ounce, and the Australian dollar is higher. It's buying 69.9 US cents. Checking the Hunter's weather, a partly cloudy evening, high chance of showers along the coastal fringe, slight chance elsewhere. Tomorrow should be cloudy, patches of frost about the upper Hunter in the early morning, very high chance of showers near the coast. That's the latest ABC News.
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0: Data centres to contribute as much energy to the grid as they consume. Musicians and writers to name their price in the name of protecting their work being used without consent. We got an idea of how the Prime Minister wants to regulate AI in our country. Not a lot of detail today, but a general direction. Is it heading in the right direction? We'll take a closer look at that in a moment. And Spain, the first country through to the World Cup final, with the second to be determined tomorrow morning our time. If you got up early to watch that game, 5 o'clock start, wasn't it? You might be flagging a little by now. Maybe you're making plans to do it again tomorrow. Have the coffee machine ready to fire up. Kylie Morris, of course, will be with you on Brekkie tomorrow. Paul Culliver off for a little bit. Kylie will be with you tomorrow, and she'll keep you across it all as best as she can. But of course, that will play out from 5 o'clock our time. It has been such a big build up, hasn't it? Getting into the World Cup and then cheering on the Socceroos. And now here we are in the final days before the final itself. We're going to get your guide to what went down this morning and what's on the way tomorrow. That's coming up for you in this half hour.
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0: Have you taken on AI in your everyday life or your work life? Maybe you use it to help write an email, edit a photo, develop ideas, or maybe it's something that you just really don't like the thought of. The Prime Minister, Anthony Albanese, today announced there'll be mandatory artificial intelligence standards and a new Office of AI to be established, with the government aiming to legislate regulations early next year. He presented that national framework. It's all about addressing the economic and social impacts of AI at a speech at the University of Sydney earlier on today. Here's a bit of what he said.
6: The expansion of AI requires a physical material footprint. It needs our land and energy and computing power to operate. That means we can set the terms, we can determine AI's social license, but we have to do it now. We cannot revisit this issue after companies have built whatever they want, wherever they want, and try to then reopen negotiations. This is our time to decide what AI looks like here in Australia. It is not a question of if or when AI will transform our economy. We're past that. The question that matters, the choice that we have, is how we apply our enduring values of fairness and opportunity to make this technology work for us, for workers and communities, for our economy and our environment, for our creative industries and media. This is about Australia shaping the future rather than letting the future shape us.
0: Gosh, there's a lot to consider there. Let's get into it with Professor Mary Lou Meyer from the School of Computer Science at the University of Sydney. Her research focuses on AI literacy, policy, human AI interaction. She was also at that address with Prime Minister today. Good afternoon, Professor.

0: afternoon.
1: Is the Prime Minister on the right path here?
0: You know, I think this is a good path. I think what the Prime Minister demonstrated is that we can learn from what they've done in other countries about these data centers and about the copyright protection for artists and musicians, that the data centers are a point of contention in other countries. They're using up too much energy, and the people who are local to the data centers don't have access to the energy they need to cool their homes. So I think by setting a national standard and working from the beginning rather than waiting until they're entrenched is a great idea.
1: So under these standards, the Prime Minister says they would be forced to minimise water usage and underwrite or supply their own power. Will that reduce community concerns about these centres, increase that social licence the Prime Minister's been talking about?
0: Well, that's the intention. We'll see how it works out. But yes, I mean, those sorts of things have not been presented to those companies before. You know, when the companies went into the cities to put up data centers, they were touting how amazing it would be for the community because you'd have all these job opportunities and all this commerce, but didn't say anything about the energy consumption. So I think leading with energy consumption is the right path now.
1: Will it be acceptable to the tech companies? How do you think they'll receive this?
0: Well, we'll see. But you know, they have to go somewhere. And Australia's huge. It's got a lot of land. It's seen as an opportunity. And at this point, they're not trying to prove they can make money out of AI like they were when they were setting up the data centers several years ago. They know they can make money. And so this is a good time to say, you've got to pay for this.
1: Okay. So they don't need to convince the government of the benefits of being here. It's more negotiating the terms of how that is done in the interests of both parties.
0: And the people, right?
1: And the people, yeah.
0: I mean, there's certainly the country benefits from having data centers here because it adds jobs. But we don't want it at the cost that we've seen in other countries where these data centers are huge energy consumers. Whether Australia can navigate that space, we'll see. But I think it's the right direction.
1: AI companies, the Prime Minister says, would be barred from using Australian books, music, art or news to train or build AI without the consent and control of the author. This has been a big issue, and we're yet to see exactly how the government will do this. How important is it to get this right?
0: It's absolutely essential, and no one's got it right yet. I think the Prime Minister said that today. No country has figured out how to do this, but that doesn't mean we can't. That just means it's going to be really difficult. Our current copyright laws don't bar them from doing what they did, which was to take the artist's work and use it to train their models. There's nothing that says that's against the law. The copyright laws are obviously much older than AI, and so there wasn't even the anticipation that people could profit off that. So I think it's a tough one. How do you do that? Nobody's quite sure.
1: Do you have a view on that, Professor Meyer?
0: Absolutely have to. Otherwise, we have what's called the commoditization of labor. It's going to be cheaper for people to get AI to produce their art than it is to pay people. And we can't let that happen. And we can't have the artists who contributed to that ability not be compensated for it.
1: Do you have a view on what the government needs to write into the detail to get the law here done? Like you say, other countries have struggled with this. Is there something we can learn from them that we should be doing here?
0: Well, I'm not sure we know what we should be doing. I know it's wrong. Mm. What's wrong is the copyright laws only protect the work itself. And under fair use, you can use the work to train or to teach. And so that's what they're doing with the AI, but that doesn't compensate the artist. Mm. And so we need a new perspective on what can be copyrighted and how that copyright is protecting the work that the artists have produced.
1: Mm. Okay.
0: I'm not sure I made that very clear, but it's a difficult solution to find, but that doesn't mean we can't.
1: Yeah. Yeah, there's got to be a solution. We

0: we're yet to see it, but let's see what we can come up with, I guess, in the coming months. Am I right in thinking that the balance here is between getting the kind of regulation that the government would like to see and protection for creative people, communities, jobs and so on, but not deterring investors? Is there a point where these companies, despite the benefits of being in Australia that you just mentioned, that they might just look to other countries if other countries are going to be a bit more relaxed about what they can do and how?
1: I think other countries, if Australia can sort this out, I think other countries are going to copy it. I mean, this is something that people are struggling with all around the world. And you know, Australia has a record of coming up with good ideas that other countries like, and maybe this is where we can make our mark. So I think it has to happen, not just in Australia, but worldwide. And if Australia can figure this out, I think it'll be copied. So I don't think, even if the companies say, well, then we won't come to Australia, I think that's only temporary. I think it's going to happen somewhere. Mm. Might as well happen here.
0: The Prime Minister's speech today has been, you know, characterised by some as being more intent over detail. There's more to come here. What do you think, Professor Meyer, we need to see in terms of detail as this moves forward to have the intended effect?
1: Well, I don't think he can provide the detail yet because he hasn't yet convened or set up this office of AI. But I think that is an important part of what he said. There will be an office of AI. And I think that's where the detail will be determined. So it would be difficult to expect him to have that detail today. However, there are examples of details of this kind in other countries. So we're not starting in a vacuum and we're not starting from nowhere. We have things in the European Union and a few states in the United States, and then China has regulation. We can look at those and see what we think works for us and what doesn't. So I wasn't as concerned about the lack of detail. I was a little concerned about some things that are not in his plan, which is AI literacy, which is something that I feel very strongly about. How can we move forward as a country if we don't have uniform AI literacy?
0: What does that mean, AI literacy?
1: Well, it's an understanding of how this generative AI actually works and how you can use it responsibly and ethically and safely. And everyone has a different understanding of even how it works. Some people think it's magic. Some people think it's like us. It's reasoning. It's thinking. And it's not. It's an algorithm. And so one of the things that I was hoping to hear more about was, in order for us to really move forward as a nation, sure, there's data centers and yes, there's the artists and the copyright issue, but there's also this need to establish AI literacy and AI innovation in Australia. We can't leave that to other countries.
0: How do we do that?
1: Well, I think it's again, through a policy, an educational policy, not just a regulatory policy. Although for safety and responsible use, there's got to be regulations. So at the government level, it's by setting policy.
0: Educational policy. Do you mean literally teaching people in schools or public community campaigns, or does it go deeper than that?
1: I think that's what it is. So educational policy is what we, you know, we have policy around what we think a high school graduate should know. We have policy around what we think the community should know and how we, you know, how we talk about drug use and how we talk about social media. We need similar policy for AI.
0: Mm, a slip, slop, slap campaign, but for AI. Interesting.
1: That's right. I love that analogy. That's great.
0: Professor Meyer, I've really appreciated talking it through with you this afternoon. Thank you.
1: And thanks for having me.
0: Professor Mary Lou Meyer is from the School of Computer Science at the University of Sydney. AI literacy, what do you think? How useful would that be? How much is AI a part of your life, by the way? How do you use it? And how are you feeling about it?

0: does the Prime Minister's speech today, as you've heard here on ABC Newcastle, bits and pieces, does that change the way you feel about it at all? I know there's been a lot of talk about data centres in our region in various, you know, proposals. If they were generating as much electricity as they use and forced to minimise water usage, would that be useful in your view? I'm interested to know what you think. 0487 99 1233 is my text line. You can also call on 1300 33 1233. I've not played much with AI. I'm sure it's in my life probably in ways that I maybe don't realise. You know, the most I see AI pop up is when I do an online search and I get that AI summary. And even then, I'm usually trying to look for a source that I trust. So yeah, I'm really not using it much. I don't have those chatbots and so on in my life. What about you? How are you using it? And what do you think of what you heard from the Prime Minister today? 0487 99 1233 to send me a text, and 1300 33 1233. There are some, you know, interesting attitudes out there. I have kids who are young teenage and pre-teenage years, and it's funny, they reject anything that's too inauthentic, I think, because of AI. If they see it online or if they see an image that's been created with AI, they say to me, "Mum, that's AI," because they want me to know that's AI. And I say, well, I mean, is that a problem? You know, if somebody's using AI, for instance, to create a sign in the window of their business, I don't know. I don't really have a big problem with that. You know, anyway, they feel that that's a problem. And yet, I reckon if they were able to get AI to do their homework, wait, can AI do their homework? You know, maybe they'd be all for that. Anyway, different attitudes in the community. You're welcome to share how you're feeling and your reaction to the news from the Prime Minister today, that speech on AI. 0487 99 1233 is the text line. Now, we love living in the Hunter. If you live here like I do, you love it just as much as me. If you want to have your say on issues in our community, ABC News Breakfast is coming to town. They want to meet you. So they are kicking off a national Your Say tour right here in Newcastle. It is your chance to share your thoughts, ask questions, be part of the discussion on the national stage. So next Thursday, 23rd of July, we've got a special event here at our Newcastle studios, and we're giving you the chance to win a golden ticket to come along and meet the ABC News Breakfast team. That includes James Glenday, Catherine Murphy, Nate Byrne. I'll be here. Paul Culliver will be here too. So if you're free from 4 o'clock next Thursday and you want to come along, email newcastle@abc.net.au. In 25 words or less, tell us two things: the best thing about living here and the one thing that needs addressing right now. Entries close on Friday, and we'll let you know if one of those golden tickets is yours. Best thing about living here and the one thing that needs addressing right now. newcastle@abc.net.au. It's 22 past five.
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1: 1233 ABC Newcastle.
0: Now, in a moment, we'll find out how things are looking in the World Cup as we are only days away from the final. Here's Mr. Broken Wings.

0: Mr. Broken Wings. 25 past five. Did you get up early for the World Cup semi-final this morning? Have you got enough left in the tank to do it again tomorrow? Zane Bojack is from ABC Sport with your guide here to all the action. G'day, Zane.
1: Hello, how are we, Jenny? Hope you're having a great day. And can I just say, mine started with some magnificent football and I get some more tomorrow, which I'm looking forward to as well.
0: So exciting to see this happen. We've seen Spain take victory in this semi-final over France. A lot of people surprised by that, but should we have seen it coming?
1: Well, I was surprised and I was stunned because they completely took the French stars out of the equation, the likes of Dembele and Elise, and in particular Kylian Mbappe, who had scored 8 goals leading into the contest but just looked all at sea against Spain and their defensive cohesiveness. It was just an unbelievable performance where they just looked like a champion team playing against a team of champions. And there's no doubt about it. You talked about the stats. Well, this is the third consecutive time that Spain has beaten France. So why are we surprised? Like, they won the European semi-final against them. They won the Nations League against them. And now they've won the FIFA World Cup semi-final against them. So this is not a unique occurrence. The other thing is Spain have now gone 37 matches without a loss. That equals Italy's great record. And if they win in the World Cup final, they break that record. And their coach, Luis De La Fuente, has been saying throughout the tournament, we are the best team. No one's talking about us. We are the best team. And guess what? His team proved it this morning with that performance.
0: Incredible stuff. Incredible. Okay, so Spain through to the final, and then it's the outcome of tomorrow's huge semi-final in Atlanta between England and Argentina to decide who the other team will be. Now, England's trying to win their first semi-final since 1966, Zane.
1: Yeah, and on that occasion, they won the semi-final and they won the World Cup. Is that going to happen again in 2026? Who knows? But they've had some heartbreak. They lost to Croatia in 2018. They lost to, they went down in 1990 in Italia, despite the great exploits of Paul Gascoigne. So they would love nothing more than to win this match against their bitter rivals, Argentina. Funnily enough, they haven't played since 2005. So this is the first time Harry Kane's played against Lionel Messi. Messi's never played England. Can you believe that? I couldn't believe that stat when I saw it. So Messi, who's done everything in the game, apart from win the Golden Boot, he currently leads those standings and he gets a chance to score again tomorrow. At the moment, Mbappe's locked with him on 8, but of course Mbappe's only got the one more match, which is the 3rd versus 4th, whereas he might possibly have the World Cup as well as the semi-final. So look, this is remarkable that the two of them, the two teams, they don't like each other. It would be the European champions up against the South American champions if Argentina succeeded. If not, if England goes through, it's the European finals all over again, just like it was in 2024. So
0: wow.
1: Lots of history in place, but I'm just going to stick my neck out. I think Argentina is going to be too strong and we're going to have South America versus Europe, which FIFA would very much like.
0: I love it when you stick your neck out, Zane. Okay, I'll keep that in mind. Hey, just before we wrap up, why are people worried about the halftime show?
1: Well, it's supposed to be a 15-minute break, but it's not anymore. It's becoming 30, even possibly 32 minutes, which means that network, like ITV and Fox, they're working out how to get their punditry in or their analysis in at the same time as the Super Bowl-style halftime show with, Tom Cruise and Madonna and Shakira and Burna Boy, and it's bigger than Ben-Hur. Robbie Williams is going to be part of the pre-match show. They're actually going to sing the National Anthem of the United States by Jennifer Hudson. Never has the national anthem of the host country been sung on the same day as the two teams with their anthems, but that's the American way. So it's bigger than the Super Bowl, they say. It's going to be massive, but the game goes for 45 minutes with a 15-minute break, except in the World Cup final where it's going to be half an hour.
0: How interesting. Zane, we'll talk again soon. Thank you.
1: Good on you. See you later.
0: Thanks, Zane Bojack there from ABC Sport. Yeah, so the final is being played Monday morning our time. A lot of the kids have got pupil free day on Monday. Mine have. And I wonder if that, is a gift to the school kids so they can be up at 5 and watch the final, whoever ends up in there against Spain, with a big Super Bowl style halftime show going on, which is lengthening the halftime break and raising a few eyebrows. But we've got to get through tomorrow, England and Argentina first. So Kylie Morris will be on Brekkie tomorrow. She'll let you know how things are looking there. Carly Cook's got the news headlines. Hello.
2: Afternoon, Jenny. Making news this hour. Artificial intelligence experts have welcomed the federal government's move to centralise regulation of AI in the Prime Minister's department. Anthony Albanese has delivered a speech outlining the government's approach to AI, including a new Office of AI, which will coordinate the design of new Australian standards for the technology. Western Australia has recorded two more suspected cases of H5 avian influenza in migratory seabirds found on the coast. If confirmed, it will bring the total number of confirmed cases in Australia up to 15, with 9 discovered in migratory birds found in WA. A man has been charged with the stabbing death of a man in Lake Macquarie earlier this year. In April, emergency crews were called to Montgomery Street, Argentine, following reports of an assault, with police arriving to find a 38-year-old man had been stabbed. And the Newcastle Jets will host MacArthur FC for the A-League club's first home game of the next season. The game will be held at Hunter Stadium on Saturday, October the 24th. The full A-League draw will be released tomorrow. There'll be more news at 6 o'clock.
0: Thank you very much. Carly Cook there from the 1233 newsroom.
3: Traffic.
0: Bronwyn Martin's here from the TMC. Hi, Bron.
4: Hello, Jenny. The heavy traffic moving, starting to ease right across the Hunter at the moment, so it's moving better down the Pacific Highway through Tomago. Still a little slow, though, between Tomago Road and Hexham Bridge. Queuing has also eased along Tomago Road as you head towards the highway. No issues for the M1 Pacific Motorway, and traffic's moving better along Newcastle Link Road through Cameron Park. There was a crash earlier this afternoon that is well and truly out of the way. It's also looking better along Main Road through Glendale. Newcastle Road busy through Jesmond as you head towards the inner city bypass, but no long delays there either. And the train's pretty much to time on the Central Coast to Newcastle line and Hunter line. You can also check the latest using a transport app or transportnsw.info. And for the traffic information, head to livetraffic.com.
0: Bron, have a great night.
4: Thank you, Jenny. You too.
0: Thanks. Bron Martin there from the Transport Management Centre.
3: Weather.
0: High chance of showers along the coast this evening. We're still seeing those affect areas like Port Stephens and up into the mid-north coast. There is the slight chance of showers away from coastal areas today. In terms of current temperatures, Scones on 11, Merriwar 12, Cessnock, Lake Macquarie and Maitland all on 13, Singleton, Tokau, Williamtown 14 and Nobby's is on 15. Tomorrow, cloud with frost around the Upper Hunter to start with, and then very high chance of showers on the coast. High chance elsewhere, light winds and temperatures in Newcastle and Singleton up around 17, Maitland 16, Scone 14. Friday looks cloudy. Very similar kind of day, I think, Friday is tomorrow. Very high chance of showers in the Lower Hunter. High chance elsewhere, light winds up around 19. For Saturday, once again, showers around the Lower Hunter, medium chance away from there, 18 degrees at the peak of the day. And Sunday, just the slight chance of a shower and temperatures getting up around 19. In the next little while, Kylie Morris will pop in, let you know what she's got coming up on the breakfast program tomorrow. She's filling in for Paul Culliver at the moment. Scott Bevan, looking after you in the mornings. Kylie's been filling in on mornings, currently filling in on breakfast. Scott Bevan on mornings. Look, it's a little bit of musical chairs. That's okay. That's okay. What is it? 26 to 6 now.
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0: tomorrow morning from 5:30. Kylie Morris on Breakfast again, filling in for Paul Culliver. Hello, Kylie.
1: Hey, hey.
0: What's coming up?
1: Well, we can't get away from the football. It's happening in our time window.
0: We don't want to get away from the football, honestly, do we? It's exciting.
1: This is the other semi-final for the World Cup. We now know, of course, that on the basis of today's results, that Spain is already in the final. Mm-hmm. Now the question is, who plays against them? Is it England or is it Argentina? Mm-hmm. That game will be going on while we're on air tomorrow. So we've got a couple of ideas. First of all, talking to an English fan and mm-hmm. an Argentina fan here in our region, even as they're sitting up very early and very nervously, nursing their teas and coffees and hoping like hell that it's their team that gets through.
0: Yes.
1: And also, it's so funny, isn't it? Sometimes you do a search on the internet and you put in Newcastle and you end up in the other Newcastle.
0: Yes.
1: And so I started looking at World Cup events in Newcastle and was being sent to Newcastle in the UK and found out about all this amazing stuff. I mean, that city has gone wild with World Cup fever.
0: I can imagine.
1: So we want to go there, and I really want to get into the story of a player called Dan Byrne, right? He's a little-known English player. He's on the team. He hasn't played a full game yet, but he's been really significant, really important on the field for England. Fascinating. He had a very successful career as a younger man. He was injured. A few years ago, he was clearing trolleys in a supermarket chain.
0: Wow.
1: He found his way back to football. He's now on the England team. Oh. And so the guy who is being celebrated in Newcastle is this amazing kind of second time round star, Dan Byrne. So hope to learn a little bit more about that. We're also going to look again at the Hunter Valley Operations case, the expansion that is proposed to the coal mines there. It's something that we've talked about before. This is proposed by Glencore together with Yancoal to extend the life of two existing open-cut mines. We'll be going to Greg Mullins, who is the former Fire and Rescue New South Wales commissioner, but also a climate councillor. He is very concerned about the climate costs of this. The public hearings start this week. So let's have that conversation.
0: Yeah, looking forward to really seeing what comes of all the various submissions that will happen this week. So many to come over the next couple of days. Kylie Morris, thank you. I'll look forward to listening tomorrow morning.
1: Cheers, Jen. Thank you.
0: Kylie Morris from 5:30 tomorrow morning. She's filling in for Paul Culliver this week. Now, Play School, turning 60 this week. Gosh, it looks good. Looks good, doesn't it, Play School? Kids' TV these days can be a bit overwhelming. That's what I think. Anyway, so Play School is maybe just a little refuge in all of that. Just a couple of grown-ups making crafts, singing, reading books and looking through different shaped windows. Anyway, we're so excited for Play School to reach that milestone of turning 60. We actually had a special morning tea in the office today themed around Play School. So we've got kids' party foods on the mind. What can we do to feed the kids, or maybe just revive some of that nostalgia in ourselves and do it cheaply? Well, this is exactly what Steph D'Souza loves to do, is put great food on the table, enjoy it, bring back memories maybe, but do it without breaking the budget. Steph D'Souza is going to join you in the next couple of minutes as we take a look at kids' party food, but doing it well on a budget. Look, you're welcome to share with me the kids' party food that you love to see as an adult when you rock up to a kid's party. Sausage rolls, party pies, there's got to be fairy bread, hasn't there? Feel free to let me know. We'll jump into that in a moment with Steph. Here's Kate Sobrano, though, with Brave. Traffic's flowing pretty well around the Hunter. Can't see any big hold-ups. You're welcome to let me know of anything if you've spotted it. 0487 99 1233.

Kate Sobrano with Brave on 1233 ABC Newcastle. I'm Jenny Marchant. In the last half hour, we were talking about the Prime Minister's speech around artificial intelligence. He's talking about a framework for regulation, not in place yet, details to come, but it went to data centres and their impact on things like the electricity grid, water use, surrounding communities and so

on. So our government very much looking into that now, looking at things like requiring data centres to generate the amount of electricity they require and minimise water usage. Now, just as we've had that conversation, I've seen some news pop up through the ABC that New York has become the first US state to impose a ban on the construction of large data centres. So this targets facilities using 50 megawatts more of power. The governor there has said that data centres risk overwhelming the electricity grid and increasing costs for consumers. So New York, the first state in the US to impose a ban on the construction of large data centres. Interesting to hear about that in the context of our news today. If you want to read more about what the Prime Minister announced, a bit about the reaction to that, both politically and in various industries and from experts, abc.net.au/news. There's a great write-up there from our chief digital political correspondent, Claire Armstrong. I'd encourage you to go and check it out. There's more to come too, by the way, in PM.

0: Ah, there they go. Out the door. See you later, guys. Thanks for giving us our theme tune once again on a Wednesday evening as we turn our minds to cheap meals, budget eats, eating well and enjoying it, but doing so on a budget. And this week, while we've been celebrating Play School, 60th birthday for Play School this weekend. Parties have been on the mind, birthdays, Play School, celebrating parties of all kinds this week. We had a themed morning tea in the office today to mark the occasion. It's got us talking about classic kids party foods from back in the day, fairy bread, party pies. For some fresh inspiration that doesn't break the budget, Steph D'Souza is here, local cook, former MasterChef contestant. Hi, Steph.
1: Hi, love a birthday party, especially a kids one.
0: Oh my goodness. Yeah, I mean, as a parent.
1: So many happy memories.
0: Yeah, and as a parent, you take your kid, you get to watch them having fun. They're making mess at someone else's house and you get to pick at some cheesels or something, you know.
1: Yeah, exactly. What's not to like? Really your childhood, right?
0: Yeah.
1: Sometimes a cheeky glass of wine if you've got like,
0: Depends on the host.
1: Yeah, it does.
0: What are some of your favourites to see at a kid's party?
1: Look, I've got three words that are the best idea for kids' parties: a stick, a cutter, and a mold. If you've got those three things, you can turn anything into something fun that kids will like. So you put anything on a stick and a kid is going to love it, right? You
0: know,
1: a sausage on a stick, a banana on a stick, anything on a stick. They just love putting like a lolly, like a paddle pop stick. I'm not talking about a skewer. I'm talking like a paddle pop stick, so they're not stabbing each other.
0: Yes.
1: But you put something on a stick and a kid just gravitates towards it. It's really funny.
0: I've never thought about it like that before, Steph. Put it on a stick. And I love that you, when you said that, I started thinking of like fiddly kebabs where we're, you know, threading on little bits of different things.
1: Oh, goodness.
0: A sausage or a banana on a stick. Easy done.
1: Yep. Yeah, so easy. Maybe dip the banana in a bit of chocolate or yogurt or something.
0: Yeah.
1: So easy.
0: Sprinkles.
1: Yeah, some sprinkles. Even have their own little dipping station, you know, a little pot of something that they have that they can have their own stick and they can put it on and dip in, you know, those kind of things.
0: Oh, nice.
1: Yeah, fun.
0: Okay, so put
1: it
0: on
1: a cutter,
0: stick.
1: A shaped cutter.
0: What are we cutting?
1: If we're cutting fairy bread into a flower shape or a fish shape or something like that. If you're baking cookies, pizza pastries into a shape, you know, using some
0: puff
1: pastry, cutting it into a shape and then just putting, maybe turning that into a happy face or something like that just for fun. But just turning it into a shape is just fun. Kids love shapes.
0: Okay. So we could, our pizza idea is not something that I would have thought of, to be perfectly honest. We're just getting the puff pastry, laying down some tomato base. We've got some cheese on there. Maybe we've got, I don't know if kids are going to go
1: little
0: for
1: ham,
0: olives,
1: little
0: but
1: bacon,
0: a little bit of something.
1: Or, yeah, a bit of pineapple, you know, whatever your kid.

0: kind of likes. You know, it's their party, so they get to choose what goes on the pizza. Well, that's my theory anyway. Yeah, just something simple. And you don't want to go overboard with kids. You'd like the minimal ingredients. You don't need 100 choices. Like, I would be sticking to 5 things on that table and that's it, because kids get overwhelmed really easily with big choices. So just keep it simple for yourself and keep it simple for the kids. And another one is, don't over cater. Like, seriously, how many birthday parties have you been to and there is so much food left over? It's ridiculous.
1: Yeah, and you're sending it home with people on little paper plates. They're juggling cupcakes in the car on the way home.
0: Yes, exactly. Like, the kids, really, food isn't the highlight for them. It is for you, because you're creating it and you're creating these memories, but it's not for them. They just want to play with their buddies. They love the pass the parcel. That's a good bit.
1: Yeah. Yeah. Okay. Now, so we've got the stick, we've got the cutter, the mold. Tell me about it. This is not the kind of mold that I get in my fruit bowl. What are we doing with molds?
0: You can get these really cool little jelly molds now in all sorts of different shapes that are really, really inexpensive. And you can just turn, make your own little individual jellies, or you could make your own little individual cakes, like little tiny little cake things. You could even just fill them with chocolate and sprinkle over some sprinkles over the top of them. You could make a chocolate crackle mix and push them into the mold, so they're just like little tiny bite-sized chocolate crackles. Yeah, but they're in this lovely little shape.
1: Okay, if we're putting jelly in this, Steph, we're not following the jelly instructions though, are we? Because I've gone wrong there before, done what they say on the packet, and it just blobs out. You've got to do less water, right, if you want it to hold a shape?
0: Yeah, I think you've got to do a firmer jelly, a more firm jelly. So I always take about, like, one quarter of the liquid out, so it's just more firm. That's what I do. And I like to, when it's nearly when you turn it out and it's nice and firm, if you roll it in some sugar or even some dry jelly crystals as well, that's a little bit of fun as well.
1: Then it looks kind of frosted and it's got something crunchy and special going on.
0: Yeah, it's just a bit of fun.
1: Oh, I would never have thought of that, Steph. Fantastic.
0: Just a bit of fun.
1: All right. Kids' party foods, things that you'll put on the table at a kids' party that will always go down a treat. We're looking for your cheapest options here, 0487 99 1233, if you want to text us. Steph, when you were talking about the jelly, it unlocked a memory for me. And I think I did this myself. We would get oranges, cut them in half, you juice the orange and you just have yummy fresh orange juice or something while you're, you know, in the days leading up to the party. But you kind of clear out, you take the empty orange half, you clear it out of any fruit and pulp and stuff, you just make it kind of clean with just that white pith bit, and then you pour jelly into that and then you cut that in half. So you get like orange quarters, but they've got colourful jelly on the inside.
0: That's amazing. That sounds so much fun.
1: I forgot
0: to remind
1: the
0: kids not to eat the rind. That's probably the only bit.
1: But you end up with these little boats that are orange, you know, this orange rind, but instead of eating an orange, you're eating, and you do all the different kind of jelly colours, so it looks really fun on the plate.
0: That sounds great. I love the idea of that.
1: I'd forgotten about that. And now I've left my childhood party. I will never do it for my kids now. I've got to wait for grandchildren now, Steph.
0: It'll come. I'm just about to have my first grandbaby's first birthday. So I'm starting to think about this in real life, which is very exciting.
1: Oh, wow. That is so exciting.
0: Yeah, very exciting.
1: Steph, is there a place for healthy options on the kids' party table?
0: I think so. I think there should always be some healthy options. I just think it's good. It's a kindness to give to the other parents.
1: Yes.
0: Even if the kids don't touch it, it's nice to know that you tried. But also, some kids really gravitate towards it. I found when my kids were little that if I put a beautiful plate of berries and things like cubed cheese, that would often get eaten. Like, there's kids that don't like fancy food. They like that plain kind of food, and it's delicious. It's the kind of thing that you can recycle too. So, you know, it doesn't really matter if it doesn't get eaten.
1: Unless the kids have coughed all over it and, you know,
0: that's
1: who
0: true.
1: Knows what
0: That's
1: else.
0: Very true. That's very, very true.
1: Oh, wow. Well,
0: kids were the kind of kids that would go over to the adult cheese platter and steal the olives and the pickles.

0: No, I was very much clinging to the fairy bread, is my experience. Steph, thank you. It's been a lot of fun talking kids' party food with you. We'll talk again next week.
1: Thank you. See you.
0: Thank you. Steph D'Souza there with her eye on great budget meals, dishes, snacks, you name it. Kids' party food. There you go. 5 to 6 now, 12:33. 6 o'clock news is on the way, PM, Australia-wide. I've forgotten about those orange jelly boats. I know you don't get to eat the orange, but they just look cool. I'm trying to think of my next opportunity to give those a go. Should have done them for the play school morning tea that we had here today. Here's Paul Young, Wherever I Lay My Hat.

0: 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PMs after that, Auswide as well, as you enjoy your Wednesday evening around the Hunter. I'll be back with you from 5 to 3 tomorrow.
1: Beneath the heat and dust lies gemstones, secrets and murder.
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3: Adam Story with ABC News. A dead man's identity, false documents and an alleged multi-million dollar property scam are at the centre of fraud charges against a former ATO executive. Amy Greenbank reports.
4: Former Assistant Tax Commissioner Nick Petrulius is facing multiple fraud-related charges alongside his then-partner and a former local Aboriginal Land Council deputy chair. It follows ICAC findings in 2022 of serious corrupt conduct over proposed property deals in the New South Wales Hunter. The commission found a sham land option was unsold for more than $1 million, with proceeds going to Mr. Petrulius and others, not the Land Council. It also found contractual documents had been falsified, a dead man's identity was used to obscure a company interest, and bank accounts had been opened using a fake driver's license. All three will face court later this month.
3: Some tech experts say it will be a tough job to rein in artificial intelligence. The Prime Minister Anthony Albanese has today outlined a new national framework for AI, including an Office of Artificial Intelligence. The proposal comes amid debate over copyright, jobs and data centres, with standards set to be presented to state and territory leaders for agreement at a national cabinet meeting next month. Helen Turner from Georgetown Centre for Security and Emerging Technology says a central hub for regulation is one thing, but specific expertise will be needed for each industry it's applied to.
5: You can't just have AI experts sort of trying to figure out, you know, an AI for something in the financial industry. They also need to have financial expertise to evaluate that, or AI for, you know, aeroplanes. You need to have the aviation expertise.
3: Meanwhile, New York has become the first U.S. state to impose a ban on the construction of large data centers. The executive order by the Democratic governor, Kathy Hochul, targets facilities using 50 megawatts or more of power. It positions New York at the forefront of a growing national debate over how to manage the infrastructure needed to support AI. Ms. Hochul says data centers risk overwhelming the grid and increasing costs for consumers.
6: These data centers require millions of gallons of water, straining the local supplies. And when powered by fossil fuels, they drive up our carbon footprint.
3: The head of the University of Sydney has expressed regret over the handling of pro-Palestinian encampments in 2024. Georgia Lenton-Williams reports.
7: University of Sydney Vice-Chancellor Mark Scott gave evidence at the Royal Commission on Anti-Semitism this afternoon about his handling of the encampments on the university's front lawn in 2024. Professor Scott admitted he didn't adequately protect the psychosocial safety of Jewish students and staff, reiterating an earlier apology, saying he's since learned how menacing and threatening many found the encampments. Professor Scott said his institution has since improved its complaints processes and anti-Semitism policies. The Zionist Federation of Australia has issued a statement accusing Professor Scott of a failure of leadership.
3: Police say a fatal shooting in northwestern Sydney this morning is believed to be targeted. A man in his 30s was shot and died in his car on North Rocks Road in Carlingford. He was found by a member of the public sometime later. Acting Superintendent Michael Marinello says the man was known to police.
8: We've got a number of local areas and people that we've got to speak to in the surrounding areas. There's obviously a lot of CCTV footage that we'll go through as a result of this, a lot of other electronic evidence that we will look into.
3: Two new likely cases of H5 bird flu have been detected in migratory seabirds found on Western Australia's coastline. The CSIRO has confirmed a dead giant petrel found in Lancelin as a suspected case, as well as a petrel found in Denmark. The recent cases can't be marked as absolute confirmations until further testing. They take the total number of cases of avian influenza found in Australia to 15, nine of those found in Western Australia. Family members and friends of the victims of the huge pub fire in Bangkok that killed 32 people are continuing to collect the bodies of their deceased loved ones. The Bangkok Metropolitan Administration says more than 70 people were injured in the Sunday night tragedy, with 24 of them still in a critical condition. To the weather forecast for tomorrow, scattered showers over the northeast of the state, including the Hunter, with isolated showers over the southern coast, the central tablelands and the northwest slopes and plains. There's also the chance of thunderstorms along the coastal fringe, stretching from the central coast and into Queensland. For Sydney, an overnight low of 11, followed by a cloudy day with a high chance of showers, a top of 18. Showers easing on Friday with a top of 18. That's ABC News at 6:05.
4: Good evening and welcome to PM. I'm Samantha Donovan, coming to you from the lands of the Wurundjeri people of the Kulin Nation in Melbourne. Tonight, the Prime Minister announces mandatory standards for artificial intelligence. Also at the Royal Commission on Anti-Semitism, universities grilled on their handling of pro-Palestine protests, and World Cup fans bracing for the semi-final between long-time rivals England and Argentina.
2: We are the best. We represent you with all our heart. Go, Messi!
9: England's never played Messi before, so I'm really looking forward to seeing Messi play, but it's going to be very sad when he loses.
4: After years of procrastinating over the regulation of artificial intelligence, the Prime Minister has today announced the introduction of mandatory standards for AI. In a major speech in Sydney, Anthony Albanese declared that AI can work in the national interest, but he stressed there's only a short window to set its social licence. The government's proposals include rules on power and water usage for data centres and protections to ensure that creative artists keep control of their work. Alexandra Humphreys reports.
10: Artificial intelligence is here to stay. Australian Prime Minister Anthony Albanese is urging the nation to seize the moment or risk losing out.
11: The fact that we cannot stop change does not render us powerless. Far from it. Our power, our agency, our choice lies in embracing change and shaping it. Not just adopting or accommodating AI, designing it, making it, building the capability right here.
10: In a major speech delivered at the University of Sydney, Mr. Albanese revealed his government will move to establish a set of national standards for AI. He'll seek agreement from states and territories at a national cabinet meeting next month and hopes to legislate by early next year.
11: We cannot revisit this issue after companies have built whatever they want, wherever they want, and try to then reopen negotiations. This is our time to decide what AI looks like here in Australia.
10: Key among the proposed new standards, requirements for data centres to generate as much energy into the grid as they take out, and to keep water usage at a minimum. Mr. Albanese wants the changes to ensure that data centres don't push up Australians' power bills.
11: We'll create a legal obligation for the next generation of large-scale data centres to underwrite new power supply, to pay their full share of grid connection so no costs are passed on to homes or businesses, and to put at least as much energy into our grid as they take out of it. Our rules will require data centres to minimise their water use, to maximise their energy efficiency and pay for any additional water infrastructure that is required.
10: The Greens and Greenpeace have called for a moratorium on new data centre builds until those rules are in place. Mr. Albanese declared protections for the creative industries are on the way too. The announcement following reports that tech giant Anthropic wants to use Australia as a training ground for its AI model Claude, but doesn't want to go through existing copyright laws.
11: Not everything produced in Australia is up for grabs. Not at all. Australian writers, musicians, artists and journalists must retain ownership and control of their work. Our laws will spell that out, plain as day. No company should use Australian books, music, art or news to build or train AI without the artist's control. And that includes the artist's control of the price and value of their work. Anything less is theft.
10: An Office of AI will be created inside the Department of Prime Minister and Cabinet to coordinate work across the government. Green Senator David Schubert

0: Eldridge lashed the speech for failing to respond to community concerns.
1: What the Prime Minister has offered today is a single door in his office, no additional statutory powers, no additional resources, but a door that the big tech industry can knock on to get what they want. That is not going to deliver the protections Australians have been asking for.
0: Aaron Violi is the Coalition spokesman for the digital economy.
2: We need more clarity from the government around what the legislation is. Is it focused on data centres, or is it looking at the rollout and implementation of artificial intelligence across the community? Because they are two completely separate issues.
0: In a statement, the Australian Council of Trade Unions welcomed the government's move to play a more active role in AI policy. Artificial intelligence company Anthropic said it respects the process set out by Mr Albanese for establishing Australia's AI framework and will take its responsibility to meet the terms seriously.
3: Alexandra Humphreys. Professor Toby Walsh is the chief scientist at the Artificial Intelligence Institute at the University of New South Wales. He was an advisor to the federal government on its expert committee on AI from 2023 to early last year. But he became a critic of the government's approach, arguing in an address to the National Press Club in February this year that it was failing to regulate AI adequately. Professor Walsh told me he was impressed by the Prime Minister's speech today.
4: He addressed most of the issues that are troubling justifiably the Australian public, the data centres being built in their backyards, the impact it's starting to have on people's jobs, the impact it's having on our creative industries, the impact it's having on our kids as they use AI to do their homework. So it hit all the right spots there. And the idea of having a centre of government office of AI to oversee this transformation, again, a fantastic idea. Indeed, I proposed it to the government back in 2019 in a learned report, a report of the Learned Academies. So about time that we did that.
3: You're happy with what the government's announced today. Do you think it's had a change of heart? And if so, why, when it comes to AI regulation?
4: Oh, the government is definitely backpedaling a little bit here. They'd said very clearly that they weren't proposing any new regulation previously. And now they're talking about being more intrusive, taking a bit more of a hands-on. And that's to address the public's real concern.
3: Data centre development is a big issue, as you mentioned. The government says they'll have to invest in renewable energy to power their operations and also guarantee sustainable water use. Are those demands feasible, and are they enough in terms of safeguards?
4: Those demands are definitely very feasible. We have the second largest pipeline of data centre development in the world after the United States. So we're a very attractive place to build those data centres. So we should be making strong demands. These are the beginnings of what those demands should be to ensure that that communities are happy to have those data centres built.
3: What are the other positives in the government's plan as you see it?
4: Very positive that it's the Prime Minister giving this speech. It's got the Prime Minister's attention that this new office is going to sit at the centre of government in the Department of Prime Minister and Cabinet. It's going to have the attention and the authority to do things. I wonder, though, if it's going to have the resources and money to do things, though.
3: Professor Walsh, do you see any gaps in the plan?
4: Well, yes. The UK announced its Office of AI back in 2019, and at the same time they announced £1 billion of additional spending to seize the upside as well as avoid the downsides. And I do worry in Australia, we're perhaps now starting to avoid some of the downsides, but are we actually seizing the upsides? All those wonderful data centres, you know, most of the profits of those data centres are probably going to be flowing offshore. So we'll certainly profit from them being built, but will we profit from them being operated?
3: Will the government's plan be a turnoff for investors, do you think? Too much regulation?
4: Not at all, indeed. I think regulation, rather than stifling innovation, will actually encourage innovation. It will get the public's confidence and trust, and that will allow AI to be used widely. I think if we don't regulate it appropriately, we won't get the benefits of artificial intelligence. And there's a real need to protect, for example, young people. Let's not go and repeat the mistakes of social media. Let's realise that these are very powerful technologies, and the incentives in the companies are not to do the right things unless we put the regulation in place.
3: So what needs to be done to protect young people?
4: As an example, there's a digital duty of care being discussed. We should expedite the legislation of that and make sure that digital duty of care applies not just to social media platforms, but to all these AI tools. We shouldn't be allowing young people to access AI companions and AI therapists unless they're designed to be very safe spaces.
3: So how would that duty of care operate in practice?
4: rather than trying to regulate the harms, it puts a duty of responsibility directly on the people building the tools to design them in ways that anticipate the potential harms, anticipate the addictiveness, and anticipate the ways that they might be misused.
3: We've seen, though, the social media companies' reluctance to be regulated. Are we likely to see the same sort of responses and attitude from artificial intelligence companies?
4: We are going to see, I suspect, the same sorts of reluctance from the tech companies. And not because, your listeners need to understand, it's not because Australia is such an important market. It's because we can set really important precedents. The social media age ban that we enacted here in Australia was world first. 15 countries now outside Australia are discussing or enacting something very similar. The European Union has just decided to do that. They realise that we can actually lead the way and set incredibly important precedents for the rest of the world.
3: Professor Toby Walsh is the Chief Scientist at the AI Institute at the University of New South Wales. At the Royal Commission on Anti-Semitism and Social Cohesion, the leaders of some of Australia's top unis have been grilled today on their handling of large pro-Palestine protests. Their evidence follows testimony from a number of Jewish uni students and staff about their fears for their safety on campus. Our reporter Bridget Fitzgerald is following the hearings.
5: Sam, we've heard today from the Vice-Chancellor and President of the University of Sydney, Mark Scott. He was asked initially about an encampment that was set up on the university campus by pro-Palestine protesters in late April 2024. Primarily, it was there in opposition to the Gaza war and to protest ties the uni had with Israeli institutions. Mark Scott says while the students have the right to protest and the right to free speech, the university was really just focused on ending that encampment as quickly as possible. He did concede that the camp would have had psychosocial impact on Jewish staff and students at the university, and that it made many of them feel unhappy. Over the past couple of days, the Royal Commission has heard evidence from students and academics from universities right around the country who say that these protests in particular made them feel intimidated and unsafe. There was some focus today in this evidence on whether Mark Scott knew that members of Hizbut Tahrir were on campus. Sam, that's an Islamic political organisation that at the time was not banned. It was, however, classified as a terrorist organisation this year in Australia. Mark Scott says he was aware that there was a flag associated with the group that was flown, but that police had advised there was no threat of extremism. We've had a statement today from Jeremy Liebler from the Zionist Federation of Australia, who said that the presence of this group in protests is a failure of Mark Scott's leadership. In the end, this encampment on the University of Sydney campus came to an end after about 8 weeks. Mark Scott says that he's since had further training on anti-Semitism, and he now better understands the depth of feeling amongst the Jewish staff and students, and concedes he didn't adequately protect them.
6: So I still believe the pursuit of the peaceable resolution of the encampment was very important and to the long-term benefit of the university. But I can see that our Jewish students and staff paid a price for that as the encampment dragged on. And I am sorry to them that it took so long for us to get it done. And I'm sorry we did not keep them more closely engaged in dialogue and listen more intently to them as it was going on.
3: Mark Scott is the Vice-Chancellor of the University of Sydney. And Bridget, what have other unis told the Royal Commission about how they handled similar protests?
5: Sam, Glyn Davis, the Vice-Chancellor of the University of Melbourne, spoke today about a similar encampment at his university. He wasn't at the university at the time, but says he's aware that leaders at the uni were trying to balance the rights of students to free speech with the safety of other students. He did give evidence today that a poster related to the pro-Palestine protest movement on campus was unambiguously anti-Semitic, but he says the university ended up negotiating a resolution with organisers in order to avoid the kind of violent enforcement that was associated with similar protests on campuses in the US.
7: We had all seen what happened in the United States and in other places where these things had gone terribly wrong at the end, and that included, importantly, the Victorian police, who gave us advice, for example, that it takes 4 police people to remove a single protester. And we're talking about possibly 100 people in the building.
3: Glyn Davis is the interim vice-chancellor of the University of Melbourne. And Bridget, have the universities given any evidence to the Commission about changes to their policies to try and avoid these issues in future?
8: Sam, on simple logistics, the University of Sydney and the University of Melbourne have both changed policies on their university campuses, so you can no longer camp there. Those were originally not in place. The University of Sydney has also changed its complaints processes, so it's a bit more straightforward. And Mark Scott says that the uni is also working on a systematic approach to complaints so that data can actually be collected on the nature of complaints and whether or not they're resolved. At Sydney Uni, posters have to be authorised so that if there is harmful material displayed, the author can be contacted. Glyn Davis from the University of Melbourne says, while he does concede there was anti-Semitic material circulated in posters on his campus, that they have not formalised an authorisation policy because there's still an ongoing debate over free speech. But he says his university is looking to the outcome of the Royal Commission before it creates further policies around anti-Semitism.
3: Bridget Fitzgerald reporting from the Royal Commission on Anti-Semitism and Social Cohesion in Melbourne. This is PM. I'm Samantha Donovan. Just a reminder, you can hear all our programs live or later on ABC Listen. Ahead, long-time rivals England and Argentina to face off in tomorrow's World Cup semi-final. Human rights organisations and international law experts are condemning the Trump administration's pledge to dismantle the International Criminal Court. The US has never been an ICC member state, and just like Israel, Russia and China, it doesn't recognise the court's authority. Last year, the ICC issued arrest warrants for some Israeli politicians, drawing fierce criticism from the White House. Now the US Secretary of State Marco Rubio is vowing to destroy the court. Rachel Hayter has more.
9: For more than 20 years, the International Criminal Court has investigated and prosecuted individuals accused of the gravest international crimes. But the US administration wants it gone.
10: What the US is trying to do is to behave unilaterally and basically tear up the rule book and bring us back to the law of the jungle.
9: Andrew Witherford is Amnesty International's spokesperson on international justice.
10: The US under the current administration wants to operate with complete impunity on the global stage. It doesn't want its officials or its military to be able to be prosecuted for serious war crimes, crimes against humanity, or genocide.
9: The US State Department this week announced a sweeping campaign to dismantle the ICC. The US Secretary of State, Marco Rubio, describing it as an unaccountable global arbiter and an intolerable threat to American sovereignty.
11: Today it threatens every aspect of our political and legal system. Border Patrol agents removing violent criminals from our country. American Marines risking their lives to defend our homeland. Prosecutors working to dismantle terrorist plots to attack and kill Americans. If we stand idle, all of them would be at the mercy of foreign judges thousands of miles away, facing the constant risk of prosecution and even imprisonment.
9: Associate Professor Carrie McDougall from the University of Melbourne Law School is the author of The Crime of Aggression under the Rome Statute of the International Criminal Court.
12: For a long time, there has been an investigation into the situation in Afghanistan. At one time, the prosecutor was authorised to investigate conduct of US personnel arising from extraordinary rendition and torture on ICC states parties, not only Afghanistan, but Poland and Romania. That line of investigation was deprioritised under the current prosecutor.
9: Still, that investigation has not been formally dropped. Secretary Rubio's statement also calls on nations that partner with the US military or enjoy the benefits of the US security umbrella to reject the ICC's purported authority to prosecute American officials and servicemen. It also promises scrutiny of nations that refuse to reject the ICC's authority while relying on US assistance. The United States is Australia's number one security ally. In a statement to PM, a spokesperson for the Attorney General, Michelle Rowland, said, Australia is a long-standing supporter of the International Criminal Court. We respect the court's independence and the important role it plays in upholding international law. The European Union also expressed its support for the court, but went further by condemning threats against it. Anwar El Anouni is an EU spokesperson.
13: We, as EU, do respect the court's independence.

0: independence and impartiality. We are strongly committed to international criminal justice and the fight against impunity. Attacks or threats against the court, elected officials, personal, or those cooperating with the court are simply not acceptable.
1: Associate Professor McDougall believes this US State Department campaign against the ICC is less about deterring the court from any US-focused investigations and more about American domestic politics.
2: We know that when authoritarian leaders are in trouble, they very quickly turn their attention to fighting what is often an imaginary external enemy. And I think that's probably what we're seeing here.
3: They believe that they should be in charge of your laws, of your country, your life, and they don't care whether or not you agree.
1: The US midterm elections are in November.
4: Rachel Hayter. One of the greatest rivalries in World Cup history is set for another chapter early tomorrow morning our time when England and Argentina meet in the semi-final in Atlanta. The two sides have played each other in some of football's most famous matches, featuring Diego Maradona's so-called Hand of God goal back in 1986 and David Beckham's controversial red card in 1999. ABC Sports' Amanda Shalala is in Atlanta.
5: This is one of the most hotly anticipated games of the tournament so far, and in the lead-up, thousands of Argentinian fans have congregated in downtown Atlanta. It's an incredible atmosphere. There's singing, chanting, vendors selling Lionel Messi jerseys and food trucks with traditional cuisine, a way for fans to connect before the big game.
6: I'm from Argentina, but I live in Atlanta. It's fantastic because we get to feel like at home again.
7: Nervous, but I'm excited. I have hope. I know our guys have been fighting, and we have a chance to go to the final.
8: We are the best. We represent you with all our heart. Go, Messi! Go, Messi!
5: There are plenty of English fans here too, mainly spread through the city's pubs and bars.
9: We're confident.
10: Yeah, we are confident.
9: We're confident, yeah.
10: We're telling all the Argentina fans they're playing on Saturday, so
9: yeah.
10: That tells you something.
9: We'll play on Sunday and they'll play on Saturday, I think.
11: England's never played Messi before, so I'm really looking forward to seeing Messi play, but it's going to be very sad when he loses.
5: These countries have a fierce rivalry. It was partly fuelled by the Falklands War in 1982, and at the 1986 World Cup, Maradona scored his infamous Hand of God goal, using his hand to hit the ball into the back of the net, but claiming it as a header and breaking English hearts in the process.
12: They're appealing for offside. The ball came back off the foot of Steve Hodge, and Maradona gives Argentina the lead.
5: And in another storied encounter at the 1998 World Cup, a young David Beckham was controversially sent off, leaving English fans fuming on the way to another defeat.
13: And a red card for David Beckham. Well, question marks have been raised over his temperament on the big occasion. What was an awful time to receive a red card.
5: And football fans have very long memories.
14: Everyone knows the history of the two countries. They ate us, we ate them.
15: It's intense, to say the least. So it's going to be a tough game tomorrow, but in a good way. And like I said, we know Argentina's going to win.
16: Oh, God, it's so intense. We have so much history together, or against each other.
5: Argentina midfielder Rodrigo De Paul says the reigning champions won't underestimate the three Lions.
17: Each match is a final. We've always approached it that way. We're facing a team we've never played against, a powerhouse that has done very well in this World Cup.
5: England manager Thomas Tuchel says he's not worried about his team being overawed by the occasion.
18: We know why we're here. We know what we want. We were never shy of expecting that from us, of saying it, of dreaming it.
5: Another chapter in one of football's most passionate rivalries.
4: Amanda Shalala. reporting from Atlanta. And the winner of that match will play Spain in the final early Monday morning, our time. Thanks very much for being with me for PM this evening. I'm Samantha Donovan. The podcast of the full program is available on ABC Listen. And that's where you'll find ABC News Daily with Sam Hawley each weekday morning. We'll be back at the same time tomorrow. Good night.

0: Adam Story with ABC News. The US military says it's hit dozens of military targets near the Strait of Hormuz and Iranian coastal areas in a wave of strikes lasting 7 hours. Middle East correspondent Matthew Doran reports.
1: We are hearing from Iranian state media this morning, local time, that around 30 people have been killed in those strikes over the course of the last few days there. The latest round of US strikes on Iran came as the United States started to impose and enforce its maritime blockade of Iranian ports and ships going through the Persian Gulf and through the Strait of Hormuz. Another announcement that Donald Trump made just 2 days ago, but one that is going through and is further evidence that this deal between the US and Iran has been completely torn up. In response, Iran again launching strikes across the Gulf, hitting countries such as Kuwait and Bahrain.
0: The Industry and Innovation Minister, Tim Ayres, insists the Australian government will not budge on copyright laws protecting artists. The Prime Minister has today announced the government won't be giving big tech companies exemptions to use Australian content to train AI models without consent. Mr. Ayres says the government takes protecting the creative industries seriously. A trial looking into allegations a Snowy Hydro project contractor exposed workers to a risk of death or serious injury is facing delays after defence lawyers accused the prosecution of shifting their case. The details from Isla Evans.
2: SafeWork New South Wales has launched proceedings against infrastructure firm WeBuild over allegations two Snowy 2.0 workers were injured after being directed to use a broken drill in 2022. WeBuild has pleaded not guilty. The trial in the industrial court is now facing delays after defence lawyers requested more information and accused the prosecution of flip-flopping their position. Prosecutors have rejected this, arguing their case is clear, but the defence has today flagged it will file a stay application to halt the proceedings, which is set to be heard on Thursday.
0: The director of a helicopter company has denied putting profit over safety at an inquest into the deadly mid-air crash on the Gold Coast more than 3 years ago. Delissa Saganto reports.
3: Four people were killed when two Joyflight helicopters collided over the Broadwater in January 2023. An inquest has already heard that at the time of the crash, the chief pilot who died had told family he was stressed due to new aircraft being brought into service. Today, the director of Surface Paradise Helicopters, formerly known as SeaWorld Helicopters, John Orr Campbell, took the witness stand. He told the coroner the pilot never expressed concern to him and denied the introduction of the new fleet, which were involved in the crash, was rushed. He said the decision to purchase them was to improve customer experience and it would take some time before they would become profitable. The inquest continues.
0: A national healthcare provider says 21 medical practices across Australia may have been impacted by a cyber attack. Partnered Health operates more than 60 clinics across the country. In a statement, the company said it became aware on June the 23rd of a malicious actor accessing its data. It said information which may have been accessed includes Medicare numbers, medical information, and other personal details. Australia's wine grape crush has plummeted to its lowest amount in more than 25 years. Wine Australia's National Vintage Report put this year's national grape yield at 1.7 million tonnes, which is 25% below its 10-year average. It means about 33 million fewer 9-litre cases of wine were produced this year. The peak body says the drop reflects dwindling demand among consumers worldwide and Australia's red wine glut. In sport, the Papua New Guinea Chiefs have tabled an offer to rugby union winger and former NRL star Zach Lomax to join the side for its inaugural season. The offer starts from 2028 and would see Lomax become a foundation member of the Chiefs. He switched codes from rugby league to rugby union this year, joining Super Rugby's Western Force. And former St Kilda star Nicky Winmar has been removed from the Australian Football Hall of Fame. It comes after the 60-year-old was found guilty earlier this month of three counts of unlawful assault and combat.

0: needs to be elected before they can report suspected wrongdoing.
1: Under the state's Local Government Act, any councillor facing criminal charges, no matter who lays them, and even if they're untested, must stand down. There are now just two councillors on deck at the Hepburn Shire Council. On Australia Wide, we'll take a look at the legal loophole that's effectively seen the council shut down. And we'll head to an art class in Newcastle that's changing lives.
2: When I first came here, I was basically a non-verbal, and now I talk to people.
1: My name's Alex Barwick. You're listening to Australia Wide, coming to you from Arinda Country in Mbantwa Alice Springs. We start the program in the small South Australian town of Millicent. It's about half an hour from Mount Gambier in the southeast pocket of the state. As temperatures plunge and rents rise, the community of just 5,000 people is grappling with a homelessness crisis. And the recent death of a 63-year-old man who was sleeping rough in the town has brought those concerns to a head. Mount Gambier reporter Aidan McNamara has the story. Aidan, what happened to this man who was homeless?
3: So, Alex, last month the man was found unresponsive under the veranda of a vacant building. It's the old community club just across the road from one of the supermarkets. I'm told locals were walking and found a man lying there. He hasn't been named publicly, but he was known to the community and some of the services in the area. We don't know exactly how he died, whether there were other factors that led to the death, but anyone in the area knows just how rough the winter can be. It's been very wet and very chilly at a time when no one really wants to be outside in the elements too much.
1: It's a small town, clearly. I imagine there aren't that many streets and most people probably know each other.
3: Like any regional town, there is kind of this one main strip with most of your shops and services, and then things do sort of filter out. So this particular spot wasn't on that main strip, but it was certainly very close to the heart of the town.
1: And so how has his death impacted the community of Millicent?
3: Simply, they've been shocked. It's kind of set off alarm bells as well. I stepped inside the space at that community club that I mentioned yesterday, and while it's somewhat secluded off that main strip, you can still see people going about their day and wheeling their shopping trolleys and whatnot, so it's very much hard to ignore. I spoke to a lady named Moira who volunteers at a service that provides free meals to the community, and her reaction went a little bit further than shock.
4: My immediate reaction is that is really sad and to a certain extent shameful.
3: She's felt that there just hasn't been enough attention on the issue. She had a bit of a go at the ABC specifically. And while we have certainly covered homelessness, I think she felt on a local level they were being ignored. The homelessness has been an issue in town for some time, but I think they have felt recently that it's moved less from the margins and into public places like certain nooks near the post office and bank. So the community is much more aware of it now. As far as the actual volume of people experiencing homelessness, and do keep in mind this is a town of just around 5,000 people, one elected councillor estimates it's about 30 people experiencing what he describes as extreme vulnerability.
1: And is there a sense of what's causing this increase in homelessness in Millicent?
3: I guess there isn't one thing, but there certainly is an understanding that the cost of living is getting harder and harder for people to stay afloat. The volunteer I spoke to, she sort of went, you know, I look at the cost of things, I just don't know how anyone gets by. It is very tough right now for a lot of people. While Moira, that's one of the volunteers that I spoke to, she certainly was shocked, but she did acknowledge that it has been an issue for a while.
4: I know that some of these homeless people have multiple issues in terms of mental health issues, drug addiction, relationships breakdowns. It's complex. And I know that some of these people have been in different, making their base in different places around the town. And invariably, there's a lot of rubbish gets created and sometimes there's damage to buildings done. So it's complex. However, a person has died. That's critical.
1: Aidan, what's the community doing right now to support people who are homeless?
3: You've got a number of volunteer groups, like there's Millicent on a Plate. There's many volunteers that go into that and they do 60 plates each week. Moira said these plates go within about 24 hours. So as far as 60 meals for the week, it isn't actually that many.
1: The community is clearly calling for more support. What do they want to see?
3: So the councillor I mentioned, that's a guy named David Walshaw. He put forward a motion at a council meeting last night. He wants the council to find more ways to support people who are facing extreme vulnerability and homelessness.
5: We see some of the services that are available in some of the capital cities where, you know, a little van will

0: around at night to where the rough sleepers are, and there'll be a barber in there, there'll be a nurse, there'll be a social worker, there'll be food, and they can get their clothes washed and things like that. We're not expecting that to occur in Millicent, but certainly, you know, once a week, a small cohort of people with those skills being able to go around and just catch people where they are.
1: So that was David from the local council. Another councillor also put forward a motion. He wants to see more access to services that are available 24/7, namely public bathrooms. A lot of them close in the winter at 6 o'clock, and there really is nothing in public spaces for people experiencing homelessness or without access to a bathroom to use, unfortunately.
2: Now, what's the state government had to say in response to these calls from the local community?
1: I spoke to the Human Services Minister, Katrine Hildyard. She said it was an absolute tragedy. She said the state government has put millions towards services across the state, including regional areas, and does fund some of the community groups in the area. While no immediate action was taken in regards to this specific issue, she did emphasise that the state government had commissioned a review into homeless services last year.
3: That review has just been handed to us. We are carefully considering those recommendations.
1: So obviously the community in Millicent is waiting to see the outcome of that on an issue that's getting a bit harder to ignore.
2: Aidan, thanks so much.
1: Oh, thanks, Alex.
2: That's Aidan McNamara reporting from Mount Gambier.
4: ABC Australia Wide.
2: A shire council in central Victoria has been shut down by the efforts of just one resident. The bins will still be collected, roadworks will continue, and the libraries are still open. But any big decisions have been suspended because there are only two people left at the council table. It all centres around what's been described as a loophole in the Local Government Act, which states councillors facing certain charges must step down until the matters can be dealt with in court. Now there are calls for the state government to step in and stop residents from being able to effectively shut down Victorian councils. Reporter Matt Neal has the story. Thanks for speaking to Australia Wide.
5: No worries.
2: Matt, can you explain how one resident has effectively been able to bring the Hepburn Council to a standstill?
5: Yeah, so there's this thing in Victoria where you can, a member of the public can bring their own charges against another individual. If they feel the police or other authorities aren't doing enough, they can charge them. You can go down to your magistrate's court, pay a nominal, small nominal fee and lay charges. And if you happen to do that against a sitting councillor, no matter what the charges are, that councillor has to stand down from council until the matter is resolved. Back in March, a businessman living in Hepburnshire Council, David Penman, he laid his own charges against a councillor, Don Henderson, and the CEO, Bradley Thomas. Now, Mr. Thomas doesn't have to stand down as the CEO, but Councillor Don Henderson does. I should point out these are unproven, untested allegations. The police are not involved with, no authority is involved with. It's just one resident. Now, after that happened in March, last week, Mr. Penman brought charges, this time against the mayor. So then the mayor had to step down. And then over the course of the weekend, a further three councillors were charged by Mr. Penman, taking the total to five. So that's five of the seven councillors. Bye-bye quorum, bye-bye council. No council meetings can be held. And that's the situation we're in at the moment.
2: And Matt, what sort of charges have been laid against the mayor and these other councillors?
5: Well, we don't know a lot of the details, but they are basically around misuse of public office or some variation of that phrase. The first one against Councillor Don Henderson, we don't know a huge amount about that, but there's a couple of charges against him that are purporting to be about the alleged use of council funds for legal matters, but we don't know the full ins and outs of those allegations. The four most recent councillors, the charges against them are related to the passing of the council budget at the most recent Hepburnshire Council meeting. Hepburnshire Council, to their credit, have come out today and said, we have got someone independent to look at it. It's all above board. But in the meantime, Mr. Penman has charged four councillors in relation to passing that budget in what a way that he says is not suitable and breaks the law.
2: Let's have a listen to the Hepburn Shire Mayor Tony Clark in response to these unproven charges that have been laid.
6: Having councillors being forced to stand down where there are charges that are not laid by a independent integrity or prosecutorial authority, I think presents a real, it's number one, it's a loophole, but it's a threat to our democracy.
2: So, Matt, why has Mr. Penman done this? What is his grievance with council? I guess we heard a little bit of it, but is there more to it?
5: Well, there is a background here. Mr. Penman is currently going through the Victorian Civil Administrative Tribunal over a planning matter with Hepburn Shire Council and has a long-standing list of grievances against Hepburn Shire Council. He says that this is unconnected to that, that he's just doing this out of the public interest. He thinks that these are matters that need to be looked into. He was on ABC Radio with Raf Epstein this morning and spoke a little bit about his motivations.
7: This is not about eroding democracy, and nobody needs to be elected before they can report suspected wrongdoing. And it's important to note that all of these people that have been stood down and charged have a right to be presumed innocent until being proven guilty. Now, I've heard it said that, you know, what right does one person have to do this? Are they eroding democracy? Now, I don't see private prosecutions as an erosion of democracy, Raf. I see them as the last line of defence in a democracy.
2: Mr. Penman speaking there. How does the broader community feel about their council being stalled like this? It clearly affects major decisions being made.
5: Well, as with most council matters, there are two sides to it. I'm sure there are people, and I have seen online some support for Mr. Penman's actions. Hepburn Shire has had some controversies in the past decade or so, and they've been having to dig themselves out of a significant financial hole due to actions of some people who are no longer affiliated with the council, I should point out. But the council is coming from a long way back at trying to get back to a level playing field with where a council should be at financially. As a result of that, there have been some really threatening incidents that have been happening involving councillors and council staff. There was a member of the public was found guilty of assault for throwing a cup of coffee over the CEO after an argument about a planning matter. There have been allegations of threats, talk about getting intervention orders against residents. So there's this kind of contentious background behind all of this. So naturally, there are some residents who just don't like the council, who support what Mr. Penman is doing. Having said that, I've heard from members of the public, and I've seen comments online of people saying that this is going way too far. This is undemocratic, that the public voted for these councillors. The councillors represent the public. And this is a move that actually goes against the community because these are community-appointed representatives.
2: Now, Regional Council Victoria, what have they had to say about what's going on?
5: Rural Councils Victoria, which looks at some of the more outlying councils, and Municipal Association of Victoria, which covers all councils. Both of those bodies have come forward and said, this is far from ideal, because what it means is that every council in Victoria could be shut down tomorrow just by someone walking in and paying the requisite money at a magistrate's court and laying their own charges. So it is a massive loophole that puts the entirety of local government sort of on a knife's edge, practically. The state government has been looking at this. When the first charges were laid back in March, there was some agitation that pointed out quite rightly that this is a loophole and it could play out pretty badly in not just Hepburn Shire, but other councils as well. So the state government has been looking at closing the loophole. For amendments to legislation to go through, that can take a fair amount of time. You could, of course, make it retroactive, which would make a big difference. But for now, councils are just sort of beholden to waiting for the state government to make this go through. In the meantime, Rural Councils Victoria has asked for the Victorian Attorney General to get the Director of Public Prosecutions to take over Mr. Penman's cases so that they can have a look at him and quite quickly decide, A, is this vexatious, or B, no, this is something we need to investigate.
2: Thanks, Matt.
5: No worries.
2: Reporter Matt Neal with that story. My name's Alex Barwick. You're listening to Australia Wide. To Mount Isa now. After decades of campaigning for a memorial to honour the 151 miners killed working in the outback town, families say they are still no closer to getting the recognition their loved ones deserve. Initial plans have been drawn and costed, but have since been sidelined without commitment from the state government. Reporter Zara Margolis has the story.
8: Mount Isa's mining history is dotted around the city. There's a museum, mining tours, but locals say there's something missing. A memorial for the people who have lost their lives in the Northwest industry. Claire Mallion was on holiday when she found out her 24-year-old brother, Peter Sturmfels, had been killed underground at Mount Isa's copper mine.
9: I said, I've got to call home. I know there's something wrong. There's something wrong. So I called our friend to see were there any messages. She said, I don't know how I'm going to tell you this. She said, but Peter is deceased. He was standing on a drilling platform, punching holes in the rock face, and then all we knew it was a massive rock fall.
10: Yeah, he was crushed from was the crushed. Chest down. It must have been heard before what they call crib time, which would have been 4 o'clock in the morning, because his crib was still in his crib tin crib when tin. Mum and Dad, when it was brought back to Mum and Dad.
8: Mr. Sturmfels' other sister, Bev McKay, heard the news of her brother's death on the radio.
10: Must have sent me a telegram to say he'd been hurt. Mm. I was going down to the public phone that night to see how things were, and I heard on the radio where he'd passed away.
8: Peter Sturmfels is one of 151 miners who have been killed at the Mount Isa mine since it opened in the 1930s. But half a century after his death, his family is still waiting for all those lost lives to be formally recognised.
9: For our family and our relatives, just a little thing, somewhere to just walk through and reflect and say, oh, gee, you know, something permanent that people and relatives down the track in 50 years' time.
8: Despite repeated calls since the 1970s for a memorial honouring the workers who were killed in the outback city, no government has committed to funding a permanent monument. Former Mount Isa resident Steve Trevor lost his brother Tony in a mining incident in 1995.
11: Watched my parents go through that loss, my sister, myself, my family, my kids, and always had it in the back of my mind that we could do something for a miners' memorial given the number of people we had lost over the term of the mine, you know.
8: A $300,000 memorial precinct concept design was funded by the Mount Isa City Council in 2023.
11: It's the old Frank Ashton Museum site. It's the hill with the water tower on the top. The plan evolves around quite a large space being developed at the base of that hill. And it's, there's places for reflection, and the plans are available for everybody to have a look at and see.
8: Once completed, the construction of the proposed memorial was projected to cost $2.7 million. But today, the concept is still in limbo.
11: I just remain ever hopeful. I have to. I mean, we could be talking $5 million. And I think we need to build something that reflects the history and the proud mining heritage of Mount Isa.
8: Outside of the northwest, a number of Queensland mining centres already have tributes for fallen miners. The Mowrahs Miners Memorial commemorates the 50 men who have died while working in the region's coal industry. And Charters Towers Miners Memorial Walk honours the lives lost during the town's gold rush era. State Member for Traeger Robbie Catter told the ABC a permanent monument in Mount Isa should be straightforward. Meanwhile, Queensland's Mines Minister Dale Last acknowledged the workers who have lost their lives and said Mount Isa City Council could apply for funding for the memorial through the Works for Queensland program. But for sisters Claire Mallion and Bev McKay, they continue to hope and remember their baby brother who never made it home from shift.
9: You're a beautiful brother. Mm. I'm sure you would have turned into a beautiful father, that he would have had beautiful children and had a happy life.
2: That report from Zara Margolis, with additional reporting from Tim Little. Finally, on Australia Wide, we head to Newcastle in New South Wales to an art class that's changing lives. Every month, people gather at the studio to work with clay, to draw and make mosaics, tapping into their creativity. It's called Arts in Recovery. It's free and it's helping improve mental health in extraordinary ways. Reporter Larice Dixon went along to check it out. In an art studio in Newcastle, New South Wales, Halo is showing me a drawing she's working on.
12: It's a giant robot man, and the man and his dog is discovering him because they thought he was an island.
13: And what kind of materials have you used for this artwork, Halo?
12: I used some butcher paper that was at the table and some oil pastels.
13: And are you planning on doing some more art this morning while we're at the workshop?
12: I'm thinking of making some beads.
2: Halo is a regular at the monthly Arts in Recovery workshop. But 4 years ago, this is something she would have never thought was possible.
13: Was it a bit nerve-wracking coming to the first workshop? Were you a little bit scared to come?
12: Yeah, Dad wasn't allowed to leave my side. When I first came here, I was basically a non-verbal, and now I talk to people.
2: Arts in Recovery is a not-for-profit program that's been running in Newcastle for 16 years, a space where people have the freedom to create and learn new skills under the guidance of volunteers like Annette Squires, a local occupational therapy assistant.
14: We have tables of like particular activities that people can get involved in, and it could be making clay, it could be doing mosaics, it could be anything. But also we always have a free table where people, if they don't feel they want to join in that particular one, they can sit and do their own work. So it's basically there are no rules here. You can do whatever you want. And we supply all of the materials, all of the resources. It's free for people to come along.
2: For Annette, she has seen firsthand how powerful art can be in mental health recovery.
14: I've been involved for 8 years. The same amount of time that I've been working at the Mater Hospital in mental health. The beauty about my role is that I see people in the inpatient wards and encourage, you know, creative art there. And then I can also support people to, once they're discharged into the community, to support them to come along here as well to continue that creative art journey and that therapy.
2: Cam Smith is sitting at one of the tables colouring in.
15: At the time of my last submission, because I've had many of them over a long time, I used art like it was a full-time job while I was, I guess I still use the word stuck in hospital. I'm not a reader, so I couldn't just pick up a book and spend my time doing that. And because of how unwell I was, so I was literally doing 8-hour days of just colouring in pictures out of magazines that were just black and white, and I'd just give them colour with textures. The reason I did that, to use my time wisely so that I didn't have to come back to hospital and get out of hospital what I needed to get out of it. So instead of hating it, I learned to love it.
2: Cam is now a peer support worker who uses his lived experience to help others with their mental health. But coming to the monthly workshops still plays a big role in his recovery.
15: Even if I wasn't working, I'd come here every month and do this, because this is my key approach to peer work. There's this.
16: People may have come through hospital, people may have come from the community, people may be part of a mental health team, or people may simply just be having a bad time or just feel the need for some connection and can come along.
2: Alan Johnson is an occupational therapist with Hunter New England Health, who co-leads Arts in Recovery with the University of Newcastle. He helped start the program back in 2010.
17: What do we know about the benefit of art in mental health recovery?
16: It could be giving people some purpose, some occupation, getting up in the morning, structure, getting dressed, showered, leaving the house. It could be the purpose of literally creating an artwork, having a focus on that and forgetting about everything else that's going on. Or it could be sitting and talking, but drawing at the same time over a really difficult topic of conversation. And it becomes less threatening and easier to discuss that without sitting across the table with a notepad and pen.
2: Over the last 16 years, Arts in Recovery has seen over 5,000 people pass through its studio workshops. The program has been so successful in the New South Wales Hunter region that it's been recognised by art therapy academics in the UK, who are looking at using the same framework in mental health recovery.
16: We don't have a referral process. We don't have any criteria. There's no signing, contract, anything else, referral basis. So people can literally just come and get what they need.
2: At one of the tables, Halo is making beads while catching up with Annette. The art she makes at these workshops will go on display at the program's annual public art exhibition called Bounce Back, where profits from sales go directly back to participants.
12: It's one of the few places out of my studio at home that I can go and not be made to feel like a freak, because I have special brain conditions that make me a little different from everyone else. So coming here helps me feel safe and happy, and Dad doesn't have to stay by my side all the time anymore.
2: For Halo, having a space to be creative goes way beyond the art she makes. It's given her independence, a community, and the confidence to achieve her dreams.
12: I'm doing my Cert 3 in Patisserie at TAFE now, and I just got a scholarship for TAFE. And I blame it all on these guys. People, they're still scary, but I can deal with people better now. And everyone seems to like the desserts that I bring in for everyone.
2: That was Halo, a participant of the Arts in Recovery program in Newcastle. Ending that report from Larice Dixon. And that's Australia Wide for today. My name's Alex Barwick. Thanks to the program's producer, Alex Hyman, and thank you for listening.

0: may have been stolen in a cyber attack. Kayson Ho reports.
1: Primary healthcare provider Partnered Health manages more than 60 clinics across Australia. In a statement, the company said it became aware of a cyber incident on June 23rd, where a malicious actor accessed its data. It said personal information provided by patients and collected by healthcare services may have been accessed. The company listed 21 clinics across the country which may have been affected. Partnered Health says it's still investigating the full extent of the cyber attack and is communicating with patients from impacted clinics. It's also obtained an interim court injunction ordering the access data is not used or published.
0: The federal government is moving to introduce mandatory standards for artificial intelligence, but the Australian Recording Industry Association says it may be too late. The Prime Minister says individuals must retain control over their work, adding that AI companies should not be able to use Australian content without permission. The government is aiming to legislate the regulations early next year. ARIA CEO Annabelle Heard says AI companies have already trained on much of the world's music, arts and books.
2: These tools, they're being sued in something like over 130 cases for copyright infringement at the moment in the US. They basically had come straight to the Australian government and said, look, we don't really want to have to pay or license this content going forward, so could you please just create a little copyright carve-out for us so that we don't have to license anything?
0: A former ATO executive has been charged with a raft of fraud offences. Amy Greenbank has more.
3: Former Assistant Tax Commissioner Nick Petroulias has been hit with multiple fraud charges, along with two others, over an alleged property scam in the New South Wales Hunter. The charges come after Mr Petroulias and his then partner, along with a board member on the local Aboriginal Land Council, were found to have engaged in serious corrupt conduct by the Independent Commission Against Corruption in 2022. The former tax executive allegedly received more than $1 million for his role in the scheme, which involved using a dead man's identity and fake licences being used to open bank accounts. The trio will face court later this month.
0: A heavily pregnant school worker from the state's west has been refused bail after being charged with child abuse offences. Catherine James reports.
4: Lucy McKenzie was arrested at home in Gulgandra yesterday after detectives with the Sex Crime Squad received a cyber tip about child abuse material on the weekend. The 35-year-old was charged with four counts of using a carriage service to make child abuse available. In denying bail today, Judge Fiona McCarran acknowledged Ms. McKenzie will give birth in a matter of weeks and is likely to face a lengthy remand period. But she said the disturbing nature of the alleged material caused her considerable concern. The Department of Education told the ABC Ms. McKenzie has been terminated from her administrative job at a school. The matter returns to court September 7th.
0: A woman who was arrested over alleged links to the Islamic State terror group on returning to Sydney from Syria has been refused bail for a second time. Jamie McKinnell reports.
5: Junai Safar was one of three women arrested in June after returning to Australia and faces two charges, including being a member of a terrorist organisation and entering a declared conflict zone. During her second bail application, her lawyer, Michael Ainsworth, said she and her son were kept in appalling conditions in the camp and she needs treatment for considerable psychological damage. The Commonwealth prosecutor said there was evidence she was allegedly married to not one but two IS fighters and alleged she'd previously sent messages consistent with its ideology. The judge denied bail, saying the threshold of exceptional circumstances had not been met.
0: Renewed fighting has broken out in the Gulf region in the worst exchange of fire between the US and Iran since the two nations signed an interim deal in June. Here's Middle East correspondent Matthew Doran.
6: This is in a very familiar pattern now of US strikes of an evening that kicked off just before 11 p.m. local time here in Jerusalem last night. That is then often followed by these Iranian attacks. We are in this cycle with no real sense of when this is going to end, how this could be resolved. All of the talk about the prospects for some sort of deal between the US and Iran, they are still talking. Those negotiations are limping along, but certainly it appears that we are in a very fractious position at the moment, as neither side is willing to back down in this dispute.
0: The weather for tomorrow: scattered showers over the northeast of the state, including the Hunter. Isolated showers over the southern coast, central tablelands and northwestern slopes and plains, and the chance of thunderstorms on the coastal fringe from the central coast and into Queensland. For Sydney, an overnight low of 11, followed by a cloudy day, a high chance of showers with a top of 18, and then showers easing on Friday, also a top of 18. That's ABC News at 7:05.
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1: Hello, if you've just joined us from regional New South Wales, hello. I hope you've had a great day today. Did you watch the football this morning? Great game. Didn't Spain play well? Well, tomorrow morning, is football coming home for England?

0: Is it? Is it really coming home? Or will the hand of God strike again? It's not too late to get on board, to choose a team, back a side. If you're just joining this World Cup, 5 a.m. tomorrow. If you've got questions, Ned Hall will be here after 8:30 tonight. Anything you want to know about Argentina, anything you want to know about England and football, or perhaps you've got a question for Ned about the Commonwealth Games. And that's snuck up on us, hasn't it? It opens next week, Thursday next week. So he'll be here also tonight. At 8 o'clock, we play What Would You Do Wednesday, where we've got a little scenario and you tell us what you would do. Tonight, we're really teasing out the legal and ethical considerations around prenuptial agreements. You may have been following the very high-profile engagement of Hugh Jackman to American actress Sutton Forrest. I guess it's made us ask the question, what would you do if people were pressuring you to have a prenuptial agreement but you didn't want one? Hugh Jackman doesn't. What would you do? Would you listen to your friends? Would you listen to your financial management? Would you listen to your advisors? Or would you do what you wanted to do? We'll ask you that question after 8 o'clock. Let's just check the weather and then we'll get into the quiz. If you're in Newcastle, showers expected, a top of 17. 17 for Wollongong, a shower or two. Taree, 18 with showers about. Armidale going for 12 tomorrow with a shower or two. Naruma, sunny at 18. Katoomba, 11 tomorrow. Gee, that's pretty cold. Partly cloudy tomorrow. Canberra going for 15. Morning frost, but a sunny day ahead. And tomorrow in Sydney, a top temperature of 18 degrees with showers increasing throughout the day. So the question I'm asking you tonight as an icebreaker is, what's the little thing that really bugs you about yourself? For me, I can't ever seem to hold on to a pen. I find a pen that I love to write with. And for me, I'm very particular. I like to have a certain nib, you know, a kind of a fat nib that gives you a good feeling when you're writing. And I find one and the pen sort of stays with me for maybe 2 or 3 days and then disappears, nowhere to be found. This has happened so many times, I cannot tell you. And today I've lost my very favourite pen yet again. So that bugs me about myself. What bugs you? 1-300-222-702 is the number for the quiz. First caller wins a prize just for being first.
1: To play the quiz, call now. 1-300-222-702.
0: Yeah, what's the little thing that kind of bugs you about yourself? What annoys you about yourself? Maybe you're always losing umbrellas. That's another thing that seems to happen to me. I don't lose other things. I don't lose my phone, or I never lose my sunglasses or my reading glasses. But when it comes to pens and, I must confess, umbrellas, they don't seem to stick to me. What about you? 1-300-222-702. Our first caller is Paddy in Lidcombe. Hello, Paddy.
2: Hello, Renee. Always wonderful to speak with you.
0: Thanks, Paddy. What bugs you about yourself?
2: I'm not just saying this, Renee, but I love me. I'm a good guy. I think I'm fantastic, but I can tell you what other people find annoying about me.
0: That you go for Queensland in the Origin?
2: No, that's one of my better features, to be honest. I tell very long stories. Very long stories.
0: Mm.
2: And it winds people up. But I come from a family where we all told long stories. And so, I don't see it as a negative. I think it's great. I think more detail, the better.
0: And but when you say a long story, are we talking minutes or are we talking hours?
2: well, a chain of stories could go all night.
0: Good God. Wonderful dinner conversation if you're sitting next to Paddy. You'd never be bored.
2: There are people all over Sydney listening to you right now, Renee, listening to this conversation, and they're yelling at the radio and saying, oh, my God, I was next to him. He's the worst.
0: He's the worst.
2: Shut up.
0: anyway. I'm sure they're not saying that. Paddy, let's get into it. You've won a book as our first caller, so well done. First question. In tonight's evening's quiz, our Prime Minister Anthony Albanese gave a public address today at Sydney University about what?
2: Was it about AI?
0: It was about AI. Really the topic of the moment, AI. Here's a clip from a movie. Can you identify the movie?
3: I mean, Mexico is way the hell down there, and you're in here, and that's the way it is.
4: Yeah, right. That's the way it is. It's down there, and I'm in here. I guess it comes down to a simple choice, really. Get busy living.
2: Or get busy dying.
4: Get busy dying.
0: Get busy living or get busy dying. You said it, Patty. What's the movie?
2: It's The Shawshank Redemption.
0: It is The Shawshank Redemption.
2: It's famous for being, when they ask sports people their favourite films, you get all the classic sports movies, but the one consistent theme is Shawshank Redemption comes through. A lot of high-end sports people always put it in their top five. I think it's one of the best films ever made.
0: Oh, without doubt. The acting is extraordinary, isn't it? Morgan Freeman and Tim Robbins are just extraordinary. Well done. It is The Shawshank Redemption, and there is a play adaptation of The Shawshank coming to Australia next year.
2: How do they do the sewage pipe scene on stage?
0: That is a good question, Paddy. We'll have to ask the production team about that. It was quite a scene, wasn't it? Here's another question from you. We spoke about this last night, the Tyrannosaurus Rex that was up for auction in New York. It has been sold. Big news today, it has been sold. This T-Rex sold for close to $72 million. What's the nickname given to the T-Rex?
2: I knew you were going to ask. I was hoping you were going to say how much did it sell for, and I was going to say, including the seller's fees, it was $50 million US dollars. And I did hear the name, and I knew you were going to ask me a question, and I can't remember. It was something like, I'm probably going to be shoulders for the next person. It was something like Fred or Gary or Barry, but it wasn't something Australian like that. It was some very sort of colloquial name. I don't know. Now that you put me on the spot, I don't know. But can I just ask one question? Did you say before that Hugh Jackman is marrying a woman called Sutton Forest?
0: Yes.
2: And you know Sutton Forest is a place in the Southern Highlands, right?
0: Right.
2: So it's like saying he's going to marry Julie Mittagong.
0: Yeah. Well, he might be better off to marry Julie Mittagong than marrying Sutton Forest because it could...
2: I can't escape. This is a famous story, and it's not a long story. Famous story in our family. At my sister's 21st birthday in whenever it was, 1989, I think, or 1990, my brother, who had been involved in student drama societies, told a young man who had come to the 21st who was studying accounting or business at UTS that he should focus on that because he had said, I'm very interested in student drama and I'm wondering if I should become an actor and blah, blah, blah. And my brother said, listen, you seem like a nice young bloke. Stick with the business. Stick with the economics. You'll do well. And that fellow said, thanks very much. But he went on to become Hugh Jackman.
0: Oh, well, there you go. Wow, that is a story. Actually, my mistake, her name is actually Sutton Foster.
2: Ah,

0: I prefer Sutton Forest.
1: Well, she's going to change her name, I think.
0: Yeah.
1: So maybe she should change it to that. Once she comes down under, she might. Thank you, Patty. Thanks for your story. That's a good one. 1-300-222-702. You've won a book, Patty, so don't go anywhere. We need to get your details. Let's go to Joel in Gosford. Hello, Joel.
2: Hello.
1: In news today, the Tyrannosaurus Rex that was up for auction in New York at Sotheby's did sell for close to $72 million. The nickname of this T-Rex was what? Is what?
2: I've got no idea. I've got to pass it on, I think.
1: I'll give you a clue. How about a clue? Would you like one?
2: I would.
1: Think of the Australian opposition leader. That might give you a clue. Paddy was quite right. It is a kind of colloquial nickname. But think of our opposition leader in this country right now. There's your clue.
2: Oh, I couldn't tell you. Sorry.
1: That's all right, Joel. We'll let you go. You're off the hook. Before I do let you go, though, what's the little thing that really bugs you about yourself?
2: Probably when you go to Coles or something. And you get in the car and you've just left and then you realise that you've forgotten something.
1: And you have to go back.
2: The one thing that you come in for.
1: That's right. You get everything else because you're buying spontaneously and then you think, hang on a minute, I didn't get the milk.
2: 100%.
1: Yeah, no, I'm with you on that one. Thank you, Joel. 1-300-222-702. Does anyone know the Tyrannosaurus Rex, the nickname that's been given to that T-Rex? Sold at auction last night for $72 million Australian dollars. Whew, it's a lot of money, isn't it? What's the nickname given to that T-Rex? 1-300-222-702. Or you can play along on the text line 0467 922 702. Rachel is with us from Walgett. Hello, Rachel.
3: Hi.
1: Hello. The nickname for this big T-Rex that got sold at auction last night.
3: Is it Gus?
1: It is Gus. Beautifully done. Rachel, take a listen to this song. I'm looking for the name of it and the artist.
4: Some boys kiss me, some boys hug me, I think they're okay.
3: Do you
4: want
3: to go? Material Girl.
1: By?
3: Madonna.
1: Madonna.

0: Well done. Rachel, how old are you?
1: I'm 11.
0: Is there anything that you do that really bugs you about yourself?
1: Every night I wake up to my bed, like, all the sheets on the ground.
0: What's on the ground?
1: My sheets.
0: Oh, your sheets. You pull them off during the night?
1: Yeah, I don't know how I do it, but yes.
0: Do you get too
1: hot?
0: That's
1: what happens.
0: Maybe you have crazy dreams.
1: Yep.
0: So you pull them all off and you're literally sleeping on a bare mattress?
1: With my doona on top of me.
0: Oh, okay. Mum must love having to come in and make your bed every day. Let's move on. That's a good one.
1: Yeah.
0: It's a multiple choice.
2: Multiple choice.
0: The social media site Twitter, it's now known as X, but it was launched on this day. What do you think the year might have been, the launch of Twitter? Was it 2006, 2008, or 2010?
1: Is it 2010?
0: 2010, the launch of Twitter? Not 2010. Sorry, Rachel.
1: Okay.
0: Hey, you have a great night. Thanks for being here. 1300 222 702. Plenty of opportunity on the board tonight. Anybody know? When was Twitter launched? It was on this day, the 15th of July. Was it in 2006 or 2008? Twitter, of course, is now known as X and is owned by Elon Musk. But does anyone know? If you do, your chance to win a fridge magnet tonight. 1300 222 702. Who wants to play the quiz?

0: Hello, Aaron. Thanks for calling through.
1: Hi, how are you?
0: I'm really well. What was the year? Twitter was launched on this day, the 15th of July. Was it 2006 or 2008?
1: I'm going to purely guess. I'm going to say 2006.
0: 2006 is correct. Nicely done. Here's a news question. Aaron, today we learned that Jerome Luai is switching to a different NRL team. What's the team?
1: I know. Harvey, do you know? My son asked me to call.
0: Jerome Luai, where's he moving to?
1: What's the matter?
2: Parramatta.
0: What's the matter? He is. He's moving to the Eels. Nicely done. Nicely done. The discovery of the Rosetta Stone happened on this day in 1799. It was the key to deciphering what? The Rosetta Stone.
1: Is it the Egyptian tablet?
0: Yes, it's the, and it was deciphering what on the tablet? Egyptian?
1: Oh, the hieroglyphics.
0: Hieroglyphics, you got it. Beautiful. Here's another song. I'm looking for the name of this song.
1: I'm going to think I'm pretty amazing.
0: You are amazing, Aaron.

0: Aaron, what's the song and who's it by?
1: Oh, Ain't No Satisfaction. I wouldn't have a clue. Fat Boy Slim, I don't know.
0: Sorry, Aaron. You did well, though. Aaron, thanks for helping us out. Before I let you go, is there anything that you do that kind of bugs you about yourself?
1: Well, Harvey actually said when he first heard the question, he goes, the kids. And I went, no, it can't be the kids. I don't know. What do you reckon, Harv? Harvey's my eldest. I have five kids. What do
0: You've
1: I do?
0: You've got five kids?
1: Annoys myself. Five boys.
0: Wow. Nine. You've got a football team.
1: Probably, I don't know, volunteer too much. I always help out too much and overcommit, I suppose. Yeah.
0: Are you the nicest bloke on the planet right now, Aaron?
1: Are you shaking your head, Harvey? Yeah, he's
0: How good is your dad? What, he gives so much of himself. He's got five boys. He volunteers too much. He helps other people out too much. That is not a bugbear for anyone, Aaron. You're a hero. Thank you for that. And you even called in to help us out on the quiz tonight. So well done. Thank you.
1: It was my eldest son that wanted to because we always listen on the way back from footy and he always tells me to call and I never do. But, yeah, I'm glad I got a few right for him.
0: Oh, well done. Hey, hello to you, Harvey. Thanks for giving Dad the nudge.
1: Say hi.
2: Hello.
0: Yeah, maybe you'll call in tomorrow night, Harvey. I'll wait to see. 1-300-222-702 to Kate in Murrundi. Hello, Kate.
3: Hey, how you going?
0: I'm really well. Do you know the song? I'll play it for you again.

0: No.
1: Don't know.
2: Don't know?
0: No.
2: You got to go back to the 90s.
0: No good no more. No. All right, thank you.
2: That's all right. Hey, Kate, before I say goodnight, what's the little thing that you do that bugs you about yourself?
0: I don't know. I'm very forgetful.
2: Okay.
0: That's about it.
2: Forgetful in an important way or just little things you forget?
0: Oh, with everything. Absolutely everything.
2: Oh, right. Okay. Do you forget birthdays?
0: Oh, that's the least of it, mate. I forget what I went to the kitchen to get.
2: Do you forget what day it is?
0: No, I don't forget what day it is. Not that bad yet.
2: Okay, good on you, Kate. Not yet. It is Wednesday the 15th of July. Just helping out. Rory in Wollongong. Hi, Rory.
3: G'day. How you going?
2: I'm

0: really well. Do you have any idea about that song?
1: I actually don't, possibly.
0: It is going back to the 1990s. I'll play it again.

0: I'm going to guess Satisfaction by Lauryn Hill. I've got no idea.
1: It's not Satisfaction by Lauryn Hill. That's all right, Rory. Before I let you go, little things you do that bug you about yourself. Anything come to mind?
0: I always forget sunglasses. I don't know where I put them, but I always...
1: You don't lose them, you just misplace them.
0: Yes, exactly.
1: Yeah, and you probably need them when you go to the beach and you've left them somewhere and you can't find them, that kind of thing? Yeah.
0: Exactly.
1: Very good, Rory. Thank you. 1-300-222-702. You do need them in Wollongong, don't you? Let's go to Rebecca in Fairy Meadow. Hi, Rebecca.
2: Hi. I'm next to Wollongong.
1: Can you help us out with this song? The chill that you spill up my back. Gave me great job. Satisfaction when we're done. Satisfaction.
2: By Delight.
1: Say again?
2: It's by Delight.
1: Yep.
2: Groove is in the Heart.
1: Well done. Yes,
2: it is. And it came out in
1: 89,
2: became a hit in
1: 1990. Oh, there you go. Well, yeah, you obviously remember that very well, Rebecca. Is it of significance to you, that song?
2: Just worked in the record company at the time. There you go.
1: Right.
2: A bit after that time. After that time, but, yeah. Mm.
1: Very good. Who are the only two players in history to appear in 6 World Cup tournaments? Are you as good with football as you are with music?
2: Is it Messi and Ronaldo?
1: It is.
2: I don't know.
1: You do know. You do know. Cristiano Ronaldo and Lionel Messi, the only two players in history to appear in 6 World Cups. They happen every 4 years, so that's impressive, isn't it?
2: It is impressive, and let's go England.
1: Oh, you're going for England?
2: Yeah, over Messi's Argentina, yes.
1: Ooh, are you going to be up watching at 5 a.m. tomorrow?
2: No.
1: So you're not that invested?
2: No. My son can tell me.
1: Here's a news question. Rebecca, in news today, which state recorded 2 more cases of the H5 avian influenza?
2: Okay, I haven't been listening at all to the news, so it's probably going to be out of WA or South Australia. So
1: it is. It's one of them.
2: It's one of them. Let's go SA.
1: Is it South Australia? Did I hear SA, Rebecca?
2: Yes.
1: Did South Australia record 2 more cases today of H5 avian influenza? Not South Australia. Sorry, Rebecca.
2: Well, I've helped someone else. Have a great night.
1: Good on you. Hey, before you go, what's the little thing you do that bugs you about yourself?
2: That I could be on time a bit better.
1: Yes, a bit tardy. You're a bit tardy. A bit slow to the mark. Slow off the mark.
2: Yes. I'd like to be a bit, you know, if I say I'm going to get there at that time, that I do. Yeah. I would like that. Could be better. But that's okay.
1: Room for improvement.
2: They know that about me. That's right.
1: Thanks, Rebecca. You have a great night. 1-300-222-702. Oh, this is very nice. On the text line, hello, Renee. I'm travelling from Tuscany to Rome. I'm with my husband on our 20-year anniversary trip. 3 weeks in Italy, and I love listening to the evening show and the quiz. Thank you, Kate. And well done. Delight is the artist. Groove is in the Heart. You got that one. And there you go. 1-300-222-702. Angie in Canberra. Hello.
3: Hello.
1: Hey, welcome.
3: Thank you.
1: Angie, this is an easy one for you. It's not South Australia, which is the state that recorded 2 more cases of H5 avian influenza today in the news.
3: I guess it would be Western Australia then.
1: Unfortunately, it is Western Australia.
3: Yeah.

0: Emily Pankhurst, the British political activist, she organised what movement? Emily Pankhurst.
1: Oh, I don't know. I don't know. Which political movement? Oh, no, I don't know.
0: Political activist. Political activist from England. Emily Pankhurst is her name. The organiser of which movement, which became a world movement, actually.
1: Oh, not Me Too, is it? Or
0: a bit
1: no.
0: She's, well, along those lines, a bit before Me Too she was.
1: You're being very generous.
0: I am. It's not the Me Too movement, but it's a similar movement, actually.
1: Yeah.
0: I think you've got to go back another 100 years, though. Angie, before I say goodnight, what's the little thing you do that bugs you about yourself?
1: Oh, sometimes I sort of pick the quick on my finger and then it hurts. It's so dry in Canberra. I should stop it.
0: What do you do? What do you actually do? You flick what on your finger?
1: No, you know the, like, dry clicks on your fingers sometimes? Yeah, and then you sort of just want to get it off, but you shouldn't do that.
0: You shouldn't pull them out.
1: Yeah.
0: It is dry. The winter makes the skin very dry, doesn't it?
1: Yep. Particularly in Canberra, it's quite a dry climate.
0: Have you got a tip for that? Some particularly good moisturiser cream?
1: I honestly just use like a lip balm or something. I'll put a bit on my lips and then a bit in my quicks. I didn't mean for that to rhyme, but it often does the trick.
0: Your lips and a bit on your quicks.
1: Yeah.
0: Good to chat. Thank you, Angie. 1300 222 702. Emily Pankhurst, the British political activist, was the organiser of which movement? Not the Me Too movement. Who knows? 1300 222 702. Joyce in Northbridge. Hi, Joyce.
2: Hello. How are you?
0: I'm very well. What's the movement?
2: It's the suffragettes.
0: The suffragettes. Yes, it was. Nicely done. Here's a multiple choice.
3: Multiple choice.
0: The founding of the Boeing Company happened on this day. 15th of July, Boeing. What was the year? Was it 1916, 1926 or 1946?
2: 26?
0: 1926, the founding of Boeing. Sorry, Joyce, not 1926.
2: Oh, dear.
0: Oh, dear. Before I say goodnight, though, what's the little thing that you do that bugs you about yourself?
2: Well, it's probably not a little thing. It's probably a big thing. I can't stop. Is it doom scrolling in the night?
0: Oh.
2: And I really want to go to sleep. But I just keep, I'm addicted to this, going through all the reels.
0: When did this happen for you, Joyce?
2: It's happened for about a couple of years. And I lose so much sleep. And before I know where I am, 2 hours have gone past.
0: Have you sought medical attention for this condition, Joyce?
2: No, my husband tells me to turn it off.
0: It is addictive, isn't it?
2: Very.
0: There are some very funny things, though, on those little social media memes.
2: They are very funny, but I can't tell you what I watch. I just turn it off and think, what did I watch for 2 hours? I can't remember any of them.
0: Yeah, it's a time thief, isn't it?
2: Yes,
0: scrolling.
2: Definitely.
0: Yes. I don't know what to say about that because, look, in some ways that's a good thing because, you know, taking your mind somewhere away from all the heaviness of the world is a good thing. It's just when you do it for too long and you don't get the sleep.
2: Yeah, I think the sleep is more important.
0: Good on you, Joyce. I think you're going to be okay. I diagnose you as you're going to be okay.
2: Oh, that's great. Thank you so much.
0: You too, Joyce. 1300 222 702 is the number for the quiz. The founding of Boeing happened on this day. What was the year? Was it 1916 or 1946? Let's go to Concord in Sydney. Hello, Whitney.
4: Hi.
0: Hi, welcome. First time caller. What do you think? Boeing, 1916 or 1946? 1916. Here is another song. I'm looking for you to identify this one. Let me find it here. Sometimes.

0: not Artemis, something. Hey, Whitney, before I let you go, what's the little thing that you do that kind of bugs you about yourself?
1: I'm a shocking interrupter.
0: When you're out at dinner or when people are in a deep and meaningful?
1: In almost all situations, but the ridiculous thing is I hate it when people interrupt me. It's terrible.
0: Isn't that funny? So you're happy to interrupt, but you don't like being interrupted?
1: Oh, happy to is probably not right, but I do.
0: And so, I mean, what's your approach? Because it's quite a skill to interrupt successfully.
1: What I tend to do is realise I've done it immediately after starting and then stop and apologise and get quite awkward.
0: And you do it because you've got something that you really want to say and you can't wait?
1: Yeah, I think so.
0: Right. Have you done it your whole life?
1: Yes, apparently, according to my parents and everyone who's known me my whole life.
0: I think that's quite endearing, actually.
1: My partner disagrees with you.
0: Does he? Is he the recipient of being interrupted too many times?
1: I don't know if you can hear him laughing in the background, but yeah.
0: Well, at least he's never bored with you. That's what I would say, Whitney. If you're constantly interrupting, you've obviously got a lot of things to say.
1: Thank you.
0: Good on you. Have a great night. Thanks for being here. 1-300-222-702 is the number to Tanya in the Shoalhaven. Hi, Tanya.
2: Hello. How are you?
0: Very good. What's the little thing that you do that bugs you about yourself?
2: Well, I immediately thought about whenever I'm writing on the typing, I always misspell thanks and from.
0: Oh, okay.
2: Oh, do other people do that? I just can't believe it's just me.
0: So what
2: do
0: you...
2: C-H-A-N-S-K and F-O-R-M every time.
0: Oh. Do you misspell other words?
2: So annoying.
0: Or just those two? Do you misspell other words?
2: Just those two. No, not really.
0: Oh.
2: You know, just as much as anyone else, but those two just generally, maybe it's my fingers kind of, I don't know, I haven't worked it out. Very annoying, I can tell you right now.
0: And maybe it's just you getting ahead of yourself, you know?
2: Always.
0: You're somewhere else and you've just done the thanks and anyway, doesn't that people know what you mean?
2: Put the S before the K. Yeah.
0: And what about when you're typing? Does that happen as well?
2: No, that's always when I'm typing. Sorry, it's only when I'm typing. No, I don't do that when I'm writing.
0: Oh, so writing's fine.
2: Well, you forget that you write with a pen these days. You know, you think that typing is writing.
0: Don't mention pens. I can never find a pen.
2: No, don't mention the pen.
0: I feel depressed already thinking about my pen. I don't know where it is. I think I put it in my handbag. I mean,
2: somebody put me onto those Sharpie pens. Have you ever used one of those?
0: Yes, they're very good.
2: Oh, beautiful.
0: It's the nib, isn't it, that you like? Mm, and it's also the thickness of the pen.
2: And I always spell thanks and from correctly.
0: If you've got the right pen. Are you good at hanging on to the pen that you like?
2: Oh, no, not as, you know, in such a traumatic way as yourself, but I do often misplace the pens.
0: Tanya, to the quiz question at hand. The name of the very first satellite successfully launched into space.
2: I'm just going to say Sputnik, not with any confidence that that's correct.
0: You are correct. It is Sputnik.
2: Oh.
0: Very good. In an opera or a ballet, when is an overture typically played? When would you hear the overture?
2: At the beginning.
0: Yeah, at the beginning. Very good. Here's another song, and I'm looking for you to identify the name of the artist here. This song's actually in the top 10 currently.

0: No. Oh, no.
1: Just
0: I'll
1: looking
0: say
1: for the
0: Taylor Swift. I don't know.
1: just looking for the artist. Taylor Swift is
0: No,
1: your answer?
0: probably not correct, but I'll just put that out there.
1: It's not Taylor Swift. She'd be number one, wouldn't she, if she had? No, she always seems to be number one. It's not Taylor Swift, but this song, this artist is currently in the top 10 in the charts right now.
0: Oh, good for her.
1: Good for them. Thank you very much for being here, Tanya. It's been delightful
0: Thank
1: to chat
0: you.
1: to you.
0: Bye-bye.
1: Thanks. Thanks.
0: Thank you.
1: Thanksn.
0: That's it.
1: Good on you, Tanya. Does any

0: to Canberra. Hello, Tyler, Luca and Libby. Hello.
1: Hey, hello.
0: Hello. Hi. Any ideas who that artist is?
2: Olivia Rodrigo.
0: Would you like to hear it again, or is that your answer?
3: No, yes. That's the answer.
0: That's the answer. Is it Olivia Rodrigo?
1: Oh, what?
0: Bad
1: luck. That was 100% confident.
2: Sabrina.
1: Oh, it's all right.
0: It's not Sabrina Carpenter either. But the artist does sound like this.

0: Hi, Tyler, Luca, and Libby.
1: Thank you very much.
0: Before we go, though, is there anything that you do that bugs you about yourself?
1: Oh, I don't know.
0: Or you don't want to say in front of the kids?
1: Yeah, I guess it's scratching.
0: Scratching?
1: Yeah, it's just a habit. Like, scratching sometimes where you shouldn't scratch, but it's just a habit.
0: Have you been caught out, Tyler?
1: 100 times. But it's just, I don't know what it is.
0: It does happen. It does happen if you're watching television, I would imagine.
1: Yeah, because if I just get comfortable, I just, I don't know.
0: Say no more. We all understand, Tyler. You keep scratching. Enjoy your scratching tomorrow morning at 5 a.m. watching the football. Good on you.
1: Yeah.
0: 1-300-222-702. The answer may have slipped out. It's not Sabrina Carpenter. It's not Taylor Swift. It's not Olivia Rodrigo. But who is it? Let's try Samantha in Walgett. Hi, Samantha.
2: Hi.
0: Who might that artist be in the top 10 right now that song is of the charts?
2: Is it Ariana Grande?
0: It is Ariana Grande. Well done. In Queensland, where exactly would you find the big peanut? What town of Queensland would be home to the big peanut? Kingaroy. You got it. Nicely done, Samantha. Have you played the quiz before?
2: No, I haven't.
0: Oh, well, there you go. First time caller. Thanks for being here. What does the Statue of Liberty hold in her right hand?
2: Is it a torch?
0: It is a torch. Well done. According to Greek mythology, who was the first mortal woman on Earth?
2: I'm not sure.
0: You've done very well, though, for a first caller.
2: Yeah, I don't know.
0: That's all right. Hey, Samantha, thanks for being here. Before I say goodnight, what's the little thing that you do that bugs you about yourself?
2: I tell the story twice to the same person.
0: Has any time passed between the first telling and the second telling?
2: Yeah, maybe an hour, and then I tell it again.
0: Really? Is it because you tell the same story to everybody and you've forgotten?
2: Yeah, and I talk a lot, so I forget what I say.
0: Right. Excellent. Is it a good story, though?
2: Sometimes.
0: Thanks, Samantha. That's very funny, isn't it? I'm sure they let you know, Sam. 1-300-222-702. Shauna and Nixon, also in the Shell Harbour. Hello, welcome.
3: Thank you.
0: First time caller. According to Greek mythology, who was the first mortal woman on this earth?
3: Oh no, I've got no idea. I don't think I could even guess.
0: No?
3: No.
0: It's also, I'll give you a hint because you're a first-timer. Okay. It's also the name of a jewellery brand.
3: Oh, I'm going to say Pandora.
0: You got it. It is Pandora. Oh. Opening Pandora's box. In Greek mythology, Pandora was the first mortal woman on the earth. Nicely done. Number 10 Downing Street in London would be the official residence of whom?
3: The Prime Minister of England. I don't know. I don't know the name.
0: You do know. It is the Prime Minister of the UK. Lives in number 10 Downing Street. You've got to back yourself, Shauna. You know more than you think. Do you know what bugs you about yourself?
3: No, we were just thinking about that. My son was Nixon's here and he was saying what bugs him about me is that I put a timer on his iPad.
0: Oh. And how long does he get?
3: How long do you get, Nixon? Quickly? 1 hour.
0: Oh, that's all right.
3: 1 hour.
0: 1 hour. It could be worse.
3: That's true. It definitely could be.
0: All right, moving on. I'm looking for the next line in this 80s classic song.
3: Hero?
0: Yeah.

0: And who's the singer?
1: Oh, I'm going to get this wrong. Susie Quattro?
0: Is it Susie Quattro?
1: Got it wrong, Susie Quattro,
0: I'm afraid. Hey, Shauna Nixon, thank you so much for being here.
1: Thank you.
0: Good on you. 1-300-222-702 is the number for the quiz. Let's go to Ivy in Springwood. Hi, Ivy.
2: Hello.
0: Hi. What's the little thing that you do that bugs you about yourself?
2: I say that I'll clean my room and I'll say that I'm going to keep it clean, and then like the next day it'll be filthy.
0: Oh, really?
2: Yeah.
0: Why? What do you do overnight?
2: I don't know. I think it's from like in the morning when I'm getting changed and I'm trying on outfits, then like when I don't want it on, I like put it on the floor and then try on the next thing.
0: Very good. Very good. Here's a song. I'm looking for you to identify who the artist is here.

0: Ivy, who's the artist? Oh, have I lost you there? Hi, Ivy.
1: Oh, hello. It's Bonnie Tyler.
0: It is Bonnie Tyler. Well done. Who sadly has left this mortal coil. Did you hear that news?
1: Dead.
0: Mm. Oh, that's Bonnie right. Tyler. We didn't know her.
1: Oh, rest in peace.
0: Rest in peace. That's very diplomatically said, Ivy. Thank you. Yes, rest in peace, Bonnie Tyler. What a great artist. She gave us so many big songs.
1: Look at her go.
0: Total Eclipse of the Heart. Do you know that one?
1: I think so.
0: Mm, yeah. Here we go. Dengue, Zika and yellow fever are diseases passed to humans by what? They're all passed to humans by what?
1: Animals? Oh, wait, no, mosquitoes.
0: Yeah. Dengue, Zika and yellow fever are all diseases passed to humans by mosquitoes. Well done. The Thin White Duke is a nickname for whom? It is a singer. The Thin White Duke.
1: It is a singer?
0: Yeah, it's the nickname for a very well-known singer or musician or artist. Who are we talking about? The Thin White Duke.
1: Oh, is it David Bowie?
0: It is. It is David Bowie. Nicely done, Ivy.
1: Thank you.
0: Can you name the new political party that's been formed by the independents?
1: Oh, my family was literally talking about this the other day. What did you say? Sorry, new political party.
0: I'll need an answer, Ivy.
1: I have no idea.
0: That's all right, Ivy. It's been great to chat to you and thank you very much for being here. Keep your room clean. Let's go to Jerry in Emu Plains. Hello, Jerry.
2: Hello, Renee.
0: How are you doing tonight, Jerry?
2: Not too bad, thank you. How are you?
0: What's the little thing that you do that bugs you about yourself?
2: Oh, I've got lots. How long we got? That's a bit worse one. Oh, I didn't ever know enough time for stuff. And then I find myself rushing.
0: Yeah. Yeah, you might underestimate how long something takes.
2: Yeah, underestimate, and then I end up with three or four things that are meant to be done yesterday.
0: Very good. So the new political party that's been formed by the independents is...
2: How about Australia Teal Party?
0: The Australia Teal Party. It is three letters. It does have Australia in it, and it is made up by the teals. But it's not the Australia Teal Party, I'm afraid. Sorry, Jerry.
2: Well, there you go.
0: Thank you. Thanks a lot. 1-300-222-702. Rachel in Stanmore. Hi, Rachel.
3: Oh, hello.
0: Zali Steggall and Allegra Spender are two of them. They formed a new political party. What have they called it? It does have Australia in the name. It's three words.
3: Yeah, I'm pretty sure it's Community Strong Australia.
0: It is Community Strong Australia. Nicely done. Nicely done.
3: Thank you.
0: Who wrote the book The Wishing Chair?
3: Oh, The Wishing Chair. Is it Enid Blyton?
0: It is Enid Blyton. Beautiful. Well done. Here is the theme song to a TV series. I'm going to play it for you and ask if you can identify what the TV series is.

0: Anything coming, Rachel?
1: Look, it's one of my favourites, actually, and I know there have been a few spin-offs, but I'm pretty sure it's Law and Order.
0: Oh, well done, Rachel. One of your favourites, is it?
1: One of my favourites, yes.
0: There's the gong, Rachel, so if you can get this next question, the quiz is yours tonight. No pressure.
1: Pressure.
0: No pressure. Hey, before I do that, what's the little thing that you do that bugs you about yourself?
1: Look, apparently I do talk to myself, and sometimes I get caught out by family members and it's a bit embarrassing. But yes, and I suppose that is kind of an embarrassing and annoying habit.
0: Well, at least you're keeping yourself company.
1: True. Mm. Yes, exactly.
0: Here we go. What was the name of Austin Powers' nemesis in the Austin Powers films?
1: Was it Dr. Evil?
0: Oh, well done. Yes, it was. Rachel, what an excellent effort there to finish off our quiz tonight. Congratulations.
1: Oh, thank you.
0: You win thank the fridge you. Magnet. We'll send it out. It says, I won the evening's quiz. We'll throw in a book from our ABC book. A little book library that we've got here.
1: Oh, wonderful. Thank you.
0: And you get to choose the song. What would you like to hear up to the 8 o'clock news? Would you like to hear Material Girl by Madonna? Groove is in the Heart, Delight? Western Girls by Pet Shop Boys? Or I Need a Hero, Bonnie Tyler?
1: Well, look, they're all great songs, but given that poor old Bonnie passed away recently, I will go with I Need a Hero.
0: I Need a Hero, it is. Thank you, Rachel. Stay on the line. We'll get your details and we'll send you out that fridge magnet. And thanks for being such a great contestant. I'm Renee Crosh. This is Evenings. And it's coming for you in just a moment. Tash is madly trying to find the song. Just to let you know, after the 8 o'clock news, we've got What Would You Do Wednesday. It's all about prenups, prenuptial agreements. Do you like them? Do you loathe them? Hugh Jackman is being asked to sign one. He's not a fan. Should he be pressured into signing a prenuptial agreement as he moves into his second marriage? More on that after 8 o'clock.

0: Thank you, Steve, in Canberra, who says, what bugs me about myself is that I'm a chronic procrastinator. I keep meaning to get around to working out, but why? Oh, I haven't started yet. I know, Steve. Someone else says, I bought 32 of those pens last week because they seem to last 3 days before I lose one. I've never seen one pen right through to the point where it runs out of ink. Me neither. Wouldn't it be great if you could hold on to a pen for more than 3 days? That is my dream. It's news time now. It's 8 o'clock.
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2: ABC News, I'm Eliza Getzey. The US president has backed away from his proposal for the United States to charge a fee for ships passing through the Strait of Hormuz. But he's followed through with imposing a naval blockade on Iran's ports. Middle East correspondent Matthew Doran has more.
3: Qatar, Bahrain, Kuwait, the United Arab Emirates, and the big player here when it comes to exports, Saudi Arabia. But it appears that they have gotten in his ear, they've given him a call, the leaders of those countries, and they've said that is not a good approach, and instead the Gulf states are going to be pouring what Donald Trump describes as massive amounts of money into the US economy through new investment deals. Despite all of that happening, we do need to stress that this management of the strait, the US control of the strait, as Donald Trump describes,

0: It is still going to be happening there.
1: The federal government is moving to introduce mandatory standards for artificial intelligence, but the Australian Recording Industry Association says it may already be too late. Prime Minister Anthony Albanese says individuals must retain control over their work, adding that AI companies should not be able to use Australian content without permission. The government is aiming to legislate these regulations early next year. ARIA CEO Annabelle Heard says artificial intelligence companies have already trained on much of the world's music, arts and books.
2: These tools, they're being sued in something like over 130 cases for copyright infringement at the moment in the US. They basically had come straight to the Australian government and said, look, we don't really want to have to pay or license this content going forward, so could you please just create a little copyright carve-out for us so that we don't have to license anything?
1: A cybersecurity expert says a suspected cyber attack on a national healthcare provider may open up the opportunity for patients to be scammed or extorted. The company named Partnered Health said information which may have been accessed across 21 clinics nationwide includes Medicare numbers, medical information, and other personal details. Professor Paul Haskell-Dowland says the data itself doesn't necessarily enable any cybercrime to be directly undertaken.
3: It mainly opens up the opportunities for people to be scammed, extorted, but not to steal credentials, for example, or to steal someone's identity in any easy manner.
1: The Vice-Chancellor of the University of Sydney has told the Anti-Semitism Royal Commission he wasn't aware of any significant security risk at a protest on the uni's campus in 2024. Here's Georgia Lenton-Williams with more.
4: University leaders have today been questioned on their responses to anti-war encampments which were set up on campuses in 2024. University of Sydney Vice-Chancellor Mark Scott was asked about concerns that Islamist group Hizb ut-Tahrir had a presence at the protest. He said the institution followed up on a tip-off that a flag shown on campus might have been linked to the organisation, but that was never substantiated. He said the matter had been reported to police, who did not flag any significant security concerns. Hizb ut-Tahrir was the first group banned under the federal government's hate laws introduced after the Bondi terror attack.
1: The Federal Resources Minister has hailed the significance of the final investment go-ahead for Alcoa's gallium production plant south of Perth. The plant will be the result of a joint venture between American mining giant Alcoa, Japan-Australia Gallium Associates and the Australian, Japanese and United States governments. It's expected to provide up to 10% of the world's annual gallium supply once it's operational. Madeleine King says it will make Western Australia an important cog in the international supply chain.
5: This final investment decision today by Alcoa and their partners is really important in cementing Australia, but also Western Australia's role as a part of that very important supply chain for the region and for the world.
1: And Wine Australia says this year's wine grape crush represents the smallest vintage in more than a quarter of a century. Here's Shannon Pearce.
6: Australia's wine grape crush fell 300,000 tonnes, or 19%, from last year and is 25% below its 10-year average. It dropped evenly across all states and major wine regions, including South Australia's Riverland. The low crush size is expected to ease pressure on wine stocks amid a global oversupply. It's the smallest vintage since 2000, mirroring the intense market conditions the industry has been facing for some time. Wine Australia says results reflect a broader change in consumer habits and demand. Despite the smaller crush, grape prices dropped by 6%.
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9: Hello and welcome back. 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I hope you're having a great night. Will you be getting up at 5 o'clock tomorrow morning for

Argentinian hand of God strike again tomorrow morning. Are you into the World Cup? Have you got the fever? Even if you haven't been that interested to date, it's now very exciting. If you've got a question and you'd like Ned Hall, who knows everything about World Cup soccer, if you've got a question for him, he'll be here in half an hour. Now that France is gone, will it be England or will it be Argentina to face Spain next Monday? And what is the history behind these two great rival nations, England and Argentina? They have faced off against each other in the World Cup many times. What will happen tomorrow morning? Ned Hall is the

0: But right now on Evenings, it's time for What Would You Do Wednesday?
1: We've got the scenario. You tell us what you would do.
2: It's not easy.
3: I don't like people getting pushy.
2: It was hurtful.
4: How that would feel in my shoes.
5: If you have that opportunity, take it.
1: It's just what you think on What Would You Do Wednesday. Call now, 1300 222 702.
0: Yeah, this is your opportunity to tell us what you would do in a particular scenario. Tonight we've made it pretty easy because we don't need a made-up scenario. There's plenty of real-life examples. We're talking about prenuptial agreements. Where do we sit in Australia in 2026 when it comes to prenuptial agreements? Have you signed one? Would you consider signing one? Or do you find the whole idea just ghastly? Thoroughly unromantic, no need for them. Second time around, I guess, is a bit different to first time around when it comes to marriage. Or no, should everybody, when you're thinking to partner with someone, should everybody sign a prenuptial agreement? It's come to light in recent times because of the very high-profile engagement of Hugh Jackman to American actress Sutton Foster. Now, the question is really that, well, Hugh Jackman doesn't want to sign one. He has made that very clear. He didn't have a prenup with his first wife, Deborah Lee Furness, of 27 years. He said that worked out just fine without having a prenuptial agreement. He doesn't want to have one in this relationship with his soon-to-be second wife, Sutton Foster, although by all accounts, she's happy to sign one if that's what he wants. But he is worth $200 million. She's worth $4 million. The question is that he's being pressured by his financial managers, his advisors, and a whole bunch of other people to get a prenuptial agreement. Is that unfair? Is that unjust? Should they back off and let him do with his money as he sees fit? What do you think? 1-300-222-702 is the number. What are your thoughts on prenuptial agreements and its application to the Australian context? Or the text line, 0467 922 702. Jane Libbus is a family lawyer with Umbrella Family Law to help us tease out some of the legal and ethical kind of questions around prenups. Hello, Jane.
6: Hello. Oh, my God, I love the energy of your show, Renee.
0: What do you think? How do Australians feel about prenuptial agreements in 2026?
6: Well, the Australians that come to my office wanting them feel pretty good about them. And I was nodding when you were talking about second marriages. Definitely an excellent application there. But I think more people are understanding. I mean, let's face it, the separation rates are high. I think more people, even in first relationships, are beginning to think that if they've built something up by the time they enter into it, or if they're going to be getting money from mum and dad, or they've got a business, that maybe it's a good idea to plan for the worst. Hope for the best and plan for the worst.
0: Mm. It's a very pragmatic approach to what is otherwise a very romantic act, marriage.
6: Yes, and I think if you go about it the right way, it can, A, kind of bring you closer together because it teases out some of the conversations that you might not otherwise have before you dive into a relationship. And B, it can kind of make you stronger. And then you can just forget. You don't have to spend your relationship worrying about the what ifs. You know what the what if will look like. Get on with it.
0: Get on with it. But by all accounts, though, Hugh Jackman doesn't want to have one.
6: Well, if he doesn't want to have one, I was kind

0: of nodding when you said, should people just butt out? Should he not listen to his advisors? I mean, I think really it's a very pragmatic thing to do, but ultimately you've got to follow your heart. The difficulty is, of course, that when you're in the precipice of new love, you kind of think it's going to be fine, don't you? I mean, and obviously that's what Hugh's doing with Sutton. I mean, the fact that every woman in the world probably wants to marry Hugh when she gets to, half her luck. I think that he should follow his heart, really. I think that everybody should. I think that it's a difficult conversation to have. It's a difficult thing to do with your partner. And if it's not what you're wanting, then take the risk, but know that it is a risk.
1: Mm. What do you think, if you're listening, if you were on your second marriage or third marriage, or maybe you have signed a prenuptial agreement, is it a good thing to do, a pragmatic thing to do? Do you think it would bring you closer together with your fiancé? Let us know. Where do we sit today as a culture in Australia on prenuptial agreements? 1300 222 702 is the number. It seems that it is a very American thing, Jane.
0: I think the kind of the vibe in social culture about it is American. Yes, absolutely. The whole prenup thing. But certainly we do see in our firm, and I know across all of my colleagues' firms, there's a lot of people in Australia that are getting them. Because they do realise, as I said, that if they've got assets that they want to protect, there is a 50-50 chance that it's going to blow up, this relationship, however good it might feel right now. So it's really worth considering whether, if it blows up, you want all of your hard work to blow up with it.
1: So what does it actually mean, Jane? Does it mean that when you go into the marriage with somebody, all the money that you've made or the assets that you have coming into that get kind of sectioned off and they're not up for the taking?
0: Yes.
1: If things bust up?
0: That is the most common thing, is that you essentially take out what you put in. So the thing that we most often see is, this is what I've got right now, this is what you've got right now. If we separate, we will take those things out. If during the time we're together, we accumulate assets together, the most common thing that we see there is that we will take out of those assets in the proportion we put in. So if you each are buying something and one person's putting in 70% of the deposit, the other person's putting in 30%, that person takes out their 30%, the other person gets their 70%. It's very unromantic. And I sometimes think that, you know, I see people where a partner is moving into their partner's house and they're signing a prenup which says that my house is always going to be my house, even if we separate. And I kind of wonder how it feels for the partner that knows that they're living kind of on borrowed time, that you're building a life together, but actually this asset that you're living in is in no way yours. Maybe if your spouse dies, depending what's on their will. But otherwise, don't get too comfortable because this place ain't yours. And I do sometimes wonder about the impact of that would be.
1: Are they legally binding?
0: They are legally binding, particularly when they're well drafted, which is what every lawyer will say they're going to do for you.
1: Right.
0: Family law is always grey, as everybody knows. So, in theory, they can't be set aside. But that said, if there's a significant change of circumstances, or if there's a sense that they've been signed under duress, or there hasn't been full financial disclosure, there can be circumstances in which they would be set aside. But I always say to my clients, it's far better to have it in place and create it there as a hurdle than to not have one at all.
1: Mm. There's some very high-profile examples of the prenuptial agreement. Uh-huh. Jeff Bezos is a good example. He did not have a prenup agreement with his first wife, Mackenzie Scott.
0: Uh-huh.
1: But they married before he founded Amazon. So he wouldn't have had all that much money.
0: He wouldn't have needed it then.
1: He wouldn't have needed it. Or would he have needed it? I mean, it's the point that it doesn't matter how much money you've got, you should protect what you did have coming into the relationship, no matter how small that is.
0: I think that it's certainly worth considering whether you want to protect it. Absolutely. And of course, if it's small, then maybe it's all the more reason to protect it because it might stay small and you're going to need every aspect of it that you can get. I think that reminds me, though, that people need to understand as well that you can enter into these things during the course of your relationship. So sometimes, for example, we might find that, say, in the case of a couple where they maybe are about to get an inheritance or they're getting gifts of money from family, that sometimes that gift will be conditional on, I'll give this to you, but I want you to sign an agreement with your spouse now. Yes, you might have been married for a number of years, but I want to know that if I give you this money now, my darling son, that in the event that you separate from your wife, you will be retaining this money. for example. So I think it's important for people to know that it's not a one shot. You can do it during the course of your relationship. It's a bit icky, but it's legally doable.
1: Mm. If someone came to you halfway through your marriage and said, I'd like you to sign this agreement that works out our finances in the event that in the future we are going to get a separation or a divorce, I'd be pretty bloody suspicious, Jane Lewis.
0: You would be suspicious, but except if it was in the context of, you know, mum and dad said, bloody mum and dad, oh, sorry, I shouldn't swear on the ABC. Mum and dad say they're going to give me this money, but they won't give it to me unless you sign this. I mean, that's not going to be great for the relationship between the in-laws, is it? But, you know, there are ways in which you can put it to your spouse so that it's maybe slightly less difficult than the conversation might otherwise be.
1: Mm.
0: So and some...
1: Go on.
0: Sometimes in that circumstance also what we suggest to people is that they do make some provision for their spouse. I think particularly when we're talking about lots of money, which we often see in these agreements, if you're saying, I want to keep all of my, you know, even in small terms, $10 million, say, that's not probably not going to go down as well as saying, I'm going to keep most of my $10 million, but I'm going to acknowledge that maybe you need some money towards a house, or at the very least, if you're getting out of my house, you need some money to be able to rehouse in the short term, to make some sort of provision. And we sometimes see that what people will do is a bit of a length of time situation, that if we separate before 5 years, then you might get nothing. But if we separate after 5 years, then there might be a bit of a sliding scale depending on the length of time that we're together.
1: Mm. I will add that Jeff Bezos, second time around, he's now worth, gosh, I think he's worth close to a trillion. But he has signed a prenup with his now new wife, Lauren Sanchez. He may have learned a lesson there, Jane.
0: He may have. He may have. And this is what we often see is that we do get people coming with second marriages, particularly because by then they often have tangible, sitting in front of them, children who they're wanting to protect in the event of a separation.
1: Speaking of which, the children. So in this case, with Hugh Jackman and Sutton Foster, some people have said, look, the reason there's so much pressure from all quarters for them to sign this prenup is because there are three children involved.
0: Mm-hmm,
1: but
0: mm-hmm.
1: Two of those children are in their 20s.
0: But I suppose, and this is another area that we see often in family law, which is kind of kids, when their older parents separate, becoming involved because they want to protect their inheritance. I suppose this is a bit of a future-proofing for those children, albeit they're in their 20s, that in the event something happens, a decent amount of the money is staying in the family and would ultimately go to them. I mean, even as I'm saying this, it feels a bit crass, but it's entirely appropriate that people want to protect their hard work, their hard-earned wealth.
1: Mm. And the children want to protect their hard-earned inheritance.
0: Yes. Mm. Exactly.
1: Yeah.
0: Exactly.
1: Andrew says prenuptial agreements can be very expensive. There are lots of them because of the strict prerequisites to being found to be legally valid. I'm not sure what that means.
0: Yes.
1: The circumstances of entering into a prenup can invalidate. There's a lot of litigation and uncertainties that have arisen with them over the decades, says Andrew.
0: Andrew is not wrong. And certainly we used to see situations where, you know, if people were requiring them to be signed kind of almost on the eve of the wedding, again, as I mentioned before, these kinds of things can bring about allegations of duress, for example, and that's always going to be a ground to set something aside. Or, for example, I'm wanting to bring you into the country on the spouse visa, but if you want to get into the country, I want to make sure you sign this prenup so that you don't then get my assets if we separate. These sorts of contingency situations can certainly lead to allegations of duress. And as for cost, it's certainly the case that many firms, I do know, put an absolute premium on them, and some firms don't do it at all because there is a risk to us as lawyers because we're somewhat crystal ball gazing, aren't we? We're predicting that, okay, you're signing this now based on what you think your future will be, but none of us know what your future will be. And if it transpires at the time that you've separated that your spouse then wants to get at you, even if you've got a valid agreement, that sometimes then does lead to challenge. And that in turn, as we often see in family law, leads to allegations that the lawyer did or didn't do something that they should or shouldn't have done. And for that reason, people often jack up the price because there is a risk to us as practitioners doing it to some extent.
1: Mm-hmm. Mm. Jane Libbis is here. She's a family lawyer with Umbrella Family Law. Your thoughts, very welcome. Would you sign a prenuptial agreement particularly if you're a bit older and it was your second or third marriage, perhaps, and someone came to you even after you've been married to say, hey, look, will you sign this? I'm about to inherit or I'm about to earn a whole lot of money, but I need you to sign this agreement to ensure that you don't try to take half of it down the track. Why is it that so many second and third marriages do split? Well, we've been saying 50-50, 50% of them do, but I think the stats are
0: higher for second marriages. Yes, absolutely.
1: I think if I'm reading here correctly, that second marriages have a failure rate of 60 to 67% in Australia. The failure rate is 60 to 67%.
0: I think it's because often people don't learn from their mistakes and they, in fact, exacerbate them. And also sometimes people leap into the second relationship because they're still reeling and wanting to get out of the first. So you're not necessarily entering into it kind of fully, wholeheartedly and really thinking about what it is that you're doing. We find that often, particularly with men, that they will jump from one relationship to the next. And that might sometimes mean they might not making the best choices, perhaps. Statistically, that would seem to be the case.
1: Jeff in Sutherland says the worst case scenario for Hugh Jackman is that she gets half of his $200 million, which is what he's kind of valued at. I think Jeff is saying, I think there's plenty of money to go around. What would it matter?
0: There is a lot of money to go around, but I guess with my lawyer hat on, which is what I'm here for, we don't know whether that is the worst case scenario. I don't know. Does Jeff know what the law is in whatever state they are in the US? Might not be the worst case scenario. But yes, there is a lot of money to go around. But I suppose the question becomes, why should somebody that you've been with perhaps for a short period of time, many people would think, get any of it or get a large chunk of it? And why shouldn't that remain with, in this case, Hugh, to ultimately perhaps pass to his kids?
1: Well, I guess if Hugh Jackman doesn't want to sign one and doesn't want to have one, is that not just up to him?
0: That is up to him. And he is probably putting at risk a potentially worse outcome for him than in the event that he signs one. But if he's prepared to do that, of course it's up to him. It's his money, it's his heart, it's his choice about, you know, whether he would think that he just doesn't want to turn his mind to it because it's not romantic, or whether he just thinks, I don't care, I love you, Sutton, so whatever you are entitled to pursuant to the laws of wherever we are is what you'll get if we separate. Who knows? But it's not good to enter into one when it's because of pressure from somebody else. If somebody sows the seed and you take it on board and think, actually, that makes sense for me, great. But otherwise, it is putting a particularly difficult conversation into the middle of your relationship, which can of itself be destabilising. It has to be something that you really very much want.
1: Jane says on the text line 0467 922702, it sounds to me like a prenuptial agreement is just a cheat sheet for divorce lawyers, making divorce simpler and less stressful for them. Your thoughts, Jane?
0: My thought is that certainly as a lawyer who likes to not inflame things, the idea of things being simple and amicable in the end of a relationship are great. But ultimately, as a business model, as a lawyer, if everything was simple and you had a cheat sheet, you're not going to be paying your staff very well. So I think, you know, that's a very crass, you know, anti-lawyer view perhaps, but to this person's perspective, as lawyers, we wouldn't want to necessarily make it simple. That's implying that we're doing it to make our lives simple. Everything as a lawyer is about what your client needs.
1: Warwick joins us now from Cowra. Hello, Warwick.
2: Hi, ladies.
1: Would you sign a prenup, Warwick?
2: Oh, absolutely not. So my attitude towards prenups is like John McEnroe. You cannot be serious. Like, if you're going to sign a prenup, if either of you want to sign a prenup, what are you getting married for? Like, you know, your relationship, like I'm looking at it from a relationship perspective, your relationship is already failing if either of you wants to get a prenup, because it just shows an absolute lack of commitment and trust. And personally, I'm kind of getting sick and tired of being lectured to by friends and family who have been through sometimes numerous failed marriages, and they're trying to give me marriage advice, and they're trying to say, oh, you've got to have a prenup. Like, I'm sorry. They're the last person that I'm going to take marriage advice on from. And like I say, I just believe that if you need a prenup, if either of you need the prenup, your relationship is already failing.
1: Mm. So what would you do if you were Hugh Jackman and you were getting pressure from all quarters going into this second marriage to sign a prenup? There is one on the table, but Hugh, as far as we understand, hasn't signed it. What would you advise Warwick?
2: Think about kind of why you're getting married. Like, you know, like as I say, if a prenup is an issue at all, from my perspective, if a prenup is an issue at all, you've got to take a good look at your relationship.
1: Even if you've got children?
2: Even if you've got children. Like, I mean, you know, ideally, marriage is supposed to be forever. And if, you know, when you give your vows, you say for better for worse. One of the vows is for better for worse. That's an absolute kind of thing. It leaves no excuses for better or for worse. And if you can't make that commitment, then don't get married. Just don't get married. Like, I mean, if I think that lots of marriages would be saved from failure because they wouldn't get married in the first place if people would just, you know, think deeply enough about what they're doing and analyse their relationship and see what their priorities are in their relationships.
1: Thank you, Warwick. Thank you for sharing your thoughts. 1-300-222-702 is the number. Georgina is here. Hello, Georgina.
3: Oh, hi. I'm hoping I'm not reverberating. How are you?
1: I'm good. Go ahead. What are you thinking?
3: Look, I'm also a lawyer, but I practice and do a lot of rural succession planning, and I would actually like to see a lot more prenups in this space, because I think a well thought out prenup can be an answer to a lot of really tricky questions when you're dealing with family business assets. But at the same time, I think, and I'd be really keen to hear from the other lady whose name I...
1: Yeah, Jane Livers.
3: Jane, yes. I'd be really keen to hear about how prenups can factor in contributions by women in particular, and let's be frank, it's women in particular, when they have to leave work to have children, raise children, go part-time, all of that stuff where you lose, you know, the ability to make financial contributions to the marriage, but you're making very important other contributions to the marriage, how prenups factor those in.
1: Great question, Georgina. Can you help us out, Jane?
0: Yes, and I'm glad you raised this, Georgina, because actually I've been seeing this a lot lately with particularly women who may be having children later in life, sometimes perhaps with not their first choice as a father, but they want to get on with it. And this is a really great space for those things to be recognised. I mean, to some extent, those things are already recognised by the legal position anyway, because primary carers, if they become primary carers post-separation, get an adjustment. But this is a really good space for women to design things like actually... You know, yes, if we were to separate after a longer time, we might be 50-50 on super, and so I'll get some of yours, but actually I've been earning less, so I want you to be, I want to be even more compensated for that than I otherwise might be by the normal course of the law, or I might want some top-ups even during the course of the relationship, because these things, although not strictly binding during the relationship, they can certainly anchor people into intentions. I want during the course of the relationship for there to be some kind of a rebalancing of the way that our income is growing. For example, if people are signing a we each take out what we put in kind of agreement, sometimes the women are at a disadvantage because they can't put in as much as they might have. So that's something else that can be factored and kind of rebalanced in these sorts of agreements. So they're a really good space for to use your example, women or whoever is going to be the person that's taking time out of the workforce to really negotiate what they would be wanting on the other side. They're a really useful tool for that.
1: Great question, Georgina. Unforeseen needs into the future. You never know how things might change. and how financial hardships might end up in a relationship.
0: And actually, on that point, Renee, we do always suggest that these things shouldn't be a set and forget, as I'm sure Georgina would agree when it comes to wills. We certainly suggest that if there are significant life events that you take a moment to go, does this still fit for me in the event that we do separate? Do we need to do some tweaking here? Warwick wouldn't approve because it's not very sexy and it's still contemplating the end of the relationship, isn't it? But it's a sensible way to be in the light of, you know, the overwhelming stats that we've just talked about in terms of the chances that you might separate, even if you start off not wanting to.
1: Thank you so much for that question, Georgina. Wayne's asking, I wonder if Meghan Markle and Prince Harry signed a prenup and would they have any money left now? Taylor Swift and Travis Kelce signed one. They had a 40-paged prenuptial agreement that they signed before their wedding. Taylor Swift is worth $2 billion. Travis Kelce substantially less, but he still has plenty of his own money. Apparently, I'm being told that the Hugh Jackman Sutton Foster prenuptial agreement, which is unsigned by Hugh at this point, includes a $50 million no hard feelings exit package.
0: Yeah. I saw that too.
1: A $50 million no hard feelings.
0: We wouldn't call it that here, but...
1: There's always hard feelings. There's always hard feelings when something busts up, doesn't it, Jane? A few other thoughts on the text line. Andrew says, it gets very complex if children are born after signing prenuptial agreements, particularly if they're under 18 at the separation point. They aren't relevant to children prenups, so they can't be relied on in this situation. A separate valid child agreement is what's necessary for the outcome of a split to be governed by agreement lawyers. Is Andrew right? No,
0: well, he's right insofar as you can't provide for where your children would live in the event of a separation, because this document just talks about money. But you do enter into it in contemplation of having children. So sometimes they will provide, even if there are no kids on the horizon when they're signed, for what will happen in the event of a separation if there are kids. For example, the primary carer will get, you know, X amount. Which again comes back to tailoring them, not so that it's just the I take out what I put in model, but the I will also make provision for you if we separate, not to the extent that might be required of me by the law, but to the extent that feels fair for us. So he's right in that you would have to get a document about child support, like financial support for the children and where the kids live, but it doesn't automatically invalidate your agreement.
1: Oh, it's curly stuff, isn't it? You must
0: so
1: have
0: curly.
1: Fun as a family lawyer. Hey, Jane Livers, thank you so much for being here. We really appreciate it.
0: It's been a pleasure, Renee. Thank you.
1: I wonder what will happen. Will Hugh Jackman sign that prenup, or will he stand firm and on his morals and not? We'll have to wait to see. I'm Renee Crosh. This is Evenings. Next up, World Cup fever. Have you got it?

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1: From your street to your suburb.
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4: Just a few quick thoughts before we move on from the prenups. Nathan says, can we please stop hearing always about how things should be about the protection of women? I was absolutely fleeced by my ex-wife, who's a high-earning lawyer. She got to keep the house. She got custody of the kids. She earns far more than me, and she ended up, through our assets, gaining a lot more in the long run. He says, it's not just about women, it's about the imbalance of earning capacity in relationships, and it just scares me that we don't think about that more than always wanting to protect women. Julie in the Blue Mountains says, our sister died of cancer. She was pursued in a relationship and then marriage. She had been married twice before. They spent a lot of our sister's money and now they have split. A prenuptial agreement would have been very, very useful. The writing for this relationship was on the wall beforehand. Our nieces and nephew have not only lost their mother, but now they have lost their inheritance because there was no prenup.
3: This is Evenings with Renee Grosch.
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4: A detour now. There is a big football game tomorrow morning.

England wants it so badly, don't they? They've only ever won one World Cup in 1966. They've been in, is it four semi-final appearances? They want it so badly. Could football be coming home for England?

Argentina has won 3 World Cups, their last one in 2022. If they win the semi-final tomorrow, it would make it a 4th.

0: would make Lionel Messi an absolute superstar, would it not? His sixth World Cup, could he win it for Argentina in 2026? Or thoughts on this? Ned Hall is your man from ABC Sport, and he joins us now. Hello, Ned.
1: Hello, Renee. I'm very fired up already from that, from just listening through to what we've just been saying then, and yeah, the hours are counting down already to tomorrow morning.
0: Ned, it's been a whole month of football fever. How are you feeling at this pointy end?
1: I'm a bit sad, actually. I've realised today it's day 34 of the whole tournament. We've got tomorrow morning's semi-final. I won't count the third, fourth playoff. I think that game should be scrapped. Don't like it. And then the final. So we've got two more matches, really, at the World Cup.
0: I feel like tomorrow morning, though, is a really big one. I mean, I feel like Australians... Look, I didn't really care whether France or Spain won. France looked better on paper, but Spain was extraordinary this morning. Yeah. But I do really care about this one.
1: I think there's a little bit more around this match for so many different reasons. There obviously are, you know, there's a lot of people

0: of English descent in this country as well. Obviously, talking as an English person myself, having born over there and been here for 20 odd years, but there was so much on it for the English people in this country. And you were playing Football's Coming Home then, a song that was released for the 1996 European Championships, which were held in England 30 years ago. So it's now 60 years since England made it through to a World Cup final, which is just a ridiculous amount of time. England are probably in their best spell of international football in their entire history. They won the World Cup in 1966, but they have had very little success since then. They made the semi-finals in 1990, made semi-finals in 2018, but have not made it back to the final since that 1966 World Cup final. And yet then there's all this extra history with Argentina tied in around this match, footballing and non-footballing as well, the political tensions in there as well that are very real, the tensions between the two nations dating back to the Falklands War in 1982.
1: Well, let's talk about that. The Falklands War, of course, the conflict in 1982, it was a short war, but there was a lot of loss of life, particularly from the Argentinians, wasn't there?
0: Yeah, there was, and it was a very, it was war, but there was a lot of very ill feeling left over from it by the end of that conflict as well. There was no peaceful resolution at the end of it, and the Argentines still feel that the Falkland Islands, the Malvinas, are their own territory. They've never really relinquished that feeling that they should be in charge of the Falkland Islands, that it should be part of their territory. So regardless of what happened at that conflict, it hasn't ever sort of, as I say, it's not been a clean resolution that's lasted over that amount of time. So the ill feeling's still there. After they won their last match against Egypt, the Argentine players were filmed singing songs in support of Diego Maradona and Lionel Messi, but also including lyrics about the Falkland Islands as well. So they, it's still very real in Argentine culture that they think that they've got a right to the Falkland Islands. And so that does persist, and this antipathy towards the English nation.
1: So 1982, under Thatcher, UK wanted to take over the Falklands, and they did successfully. It was a 10-week conflict. The Argentinians were very bruised by that. In 1986, so 4 years later, England faces Argentina in the World Cup quarterfinal. What happened then?
0: Yeah, and this is one of the most remarkable World Cup tournaments and most remarkable matches of that tournament as well. The 1986 World Cup in Mexico, it was the game when England played Argentina in the quarterfinals of that World Cup. It featured two goals from Diego Maradona. Incidentally, Jude Bellingham scored two goals in the last two knockout stages of the World Cup in both matches. The last person to do that was Maradona in 1986, and two of the goals that he got in that run were against England. There was the hand of God goal, where he ran through in on goal, leapt from the ground. Great leap for a very little bloke, by the way, but he did have his hand on top of his head, knocked the ball over England goalkeeper Peter Shilton. That was one goal. The other goal, he beat virtually most of the England team on one mazy run through the field and knocked the ball into the back of the net. One of the greatest goals you've ever seen. Peter Reid, who's a former England player, who's very amusing as well, when people are saying, why don't you just kick him down? He would say, we were trying to, couldn't get near to him, couldn't even foul him and bring him to the ground. He was that good at that time, Maradona. So those two goals in that match, and that was very much with the sort of the shadow of the Falklands War 4 years earlier hanging over that match going into 1986. And as I say, that was a huge moment for Argentina.
1: Let's take a listen. The hand of God, Maradona, scoring a goal in the quarterfinal against England in 1986.
2: Maradona just walked away from Huddle then. Maradona. An appealing for offside. The ball came back off the foot of Steve Hodge, and Maradona gives Argentina the lead. The England players protesting to the referee, or was it a use of the hand that England are complaining about?
1: It was such a big moment, and people often reference that as being the greatest goal ever scored, the hand of God, don't they?
0: Oh, they do, but then it's funny. It was that goal there, because it's so iconic, the goal that he scored then. And he was asked directly after the match about whether or not he had handled the ball, and he basically said maybe it was the hand of God that was involved in that moment. And so it's such an iconic moment in sport, one that obviously wouldn't pass muster in today's game when you've got VAR.

0: and it would have been picked up instantly. Once you looked at it and closed it down, you saw straight away that he definitely handled the ball and knocked it in with his hand. So, but as you say, it's an iconic moment, an iconic goal. Incidentally, you heard in the commentary then as well, the ball was flicked back into the England penalty area off the boot of a guy called Steve Hodge, a former England footballer. He swapped jerseys with Diego Maradona at the end of that match, and he sold his England shirt, the Diego Maradona shirt, a few years ago at auction, I think 4 years ago, for about $13-14 million that shirt got sold for at auction.
1: Wow. So the politics really plays here between England and Argentina. I think, am I right, in Mexico in 1986, there was so much kind of aggression and violence around this game. There were English hooligans and Argentinian, they call them Barra Bravas, and there was a huge kind of like, well, kind of fighting between the two countries and the fans.
0: There was. I mean, it probably wasn't as bad as it would have been if it was in one of the European nations at the time, because England fans did travel to Mexico, but possibly not in the biggest numbers that they always have. But there was a lot of conflict in and around the stadiums, and that has actually put the authorities in Atlanta on alert around this game, because they know that history as well. And while this tournament has been thankfully trouble-free in terms of hooliganism, they're concerned about this because of that historic relationship between these two countries and the possibility that things could flare up again in the stadium in Atlanta and in and around the area. There are huge numbers of fans from both these nations in America at the moment and in Atlanta for this match. Massive numbers of English fans, huge numbers of Argentine fans, and so that is very much at the back of the minds, I think, of the authorities in America, that what has been a trouble-free tournament, this could be a flashpoint for it.
1: Yeah, so the next time Argentina and England meet is at the 1998 World Cup in the round of 16. What happens in that match? Ned?
0: This match is well remembered for the sending off of David Beckham. If you watch the Beckham documentary, it's fascinating. It's a little kick up from the ground from a young David Beckham at this time, making his way through the ranks of world football. He was becoming more and more of a star player for the England side, and he was knocked down by a guy called Diego Simeone whilst he was lying face down on the floor. He kicked out with his leg. Simeone crashed to the ground, made a huge meal of it, but the referee, a Danish player, referee called Kim Milton Nielsen, showed a red card to David Beckham. England in that match were leading. In the end, it went to extra time, and England lost on penalties in the end in that match. And a lot of blame was put on David Beckham. I'd recommend you watch that Beckham documentary if you really want to understand what the football culture in England is like. I mean, there were effigies of David Beckham hanging from lampposts around the country. He was a hate figure in England for an awful long time after that, which is, well, he made a stupid mistake in the match, but to have blamed everything on him was very, very unfair at the time. But that was such a huge moment in English football as well, that they should have beaten Argentina that day, and the fact that they didn't, the blame entirely went on to David Beckham.
1: Wow, here is the moment.
2: Now, whether Beckham accidentally smacked into the defender, Simeone, the midfielder, I don't know. But Beckham's holding his head. I think a yellow card is going to be brandished here somewhere, and it might be to David Beckham.
3: I'll
2: now, Shearer's telling Batistuta not to get involved. The two captains there.
3: Well, Brian, it could be a red card. That's what Alan Shearer's worried about.
2: What, for Beckham?
3: Yes, because he retaliated. And
2: it's a yellow card. Wait a minute, he's taking another card out for Beckham. It's a red card for David Beckham.
1: So England loses to Argentina again in 1998 in the round of 16.
0: And a classic moment of commentary comes at the end of that match as well, the penalty shootout. We're not sure if you've got that lined up as well, but when David Batty steps up to take it, Brian Moore, who was the commentator then, asked Kevin Keegan basically if he thought he'd score it, and realised he shouldn't have asked him that, and David Batty missed. And it was literally that. It's a football podcast that Josh Widdicombe used to do called Quickly Kevin, Will He Score? And Kevin Keegan clearly said yes, and then he missed. It was like, oh no.
1: That's
0: it.
1: So painful.
0: And Brian Moore, I know, hated that, the fact that he really shouldn't have done that. It threw him under the bus, essentially.
1: Ned Hall is here from ABC Sport, ahead of the big game at 5 a.m. our time tomorrow, England versus Argentina. Okay, so the next time these two warring nations meet is in Japan.

0: Japan 2002 in the group stage. What happens?
1: Yeah, and England won that one by a goal to nil, and the aforementioned David Beckham scored the winning goal in that match for England. So they won that match, and funny enough, Argentina crashed out in the group stage on that occasion. So the reason that's really interesting is that obviously in 98 they had a decent run, got past England then, but didn't make the final. 2002 they went out. They had a few fallow years, the Argentine side did, and really bounced back in 2018. The reason I mention that is because Lionel Messi, obviously 2002 was just before he came into international football. He made his international debut for Argentina in 2005. He's never played against England. He retired from international football in 2016. Such, you know, how poorly the Argentine team were doing at the time. He'd lost in a penalty shootout in a Copa America final. And as a result, I can't take the heartache anymore of playing for Argentina. So I'm walking away from international football. He was persuaded to come back, and obviously he's experienced great success since then. But England knocking them out in the group stage in 2002 was really the start of a really low period for Argentine football that they took a long while to bounce back from.
0: Okay, so here we are in 2026. It's a big moment. This could determine who actually wins the World Cup. Whoever wins this will go into the actual final. So they've never had Lionel Messi before on the Argentinian team playing against England. What will be the deciding factor? Could it be that Argentina's got Lionel Messi?
1: It could be. I think a lot of this will be decided by whose defence can hold together for the match, because both England and Argentina through this tournament have not defended well. England have had a lot of defensive issues. They haven't really had a right back through the tournament. They've had a constant stream of injuries, suspensions. Jarrell Kwanzaa is suspended for this match. Reece James should be fit to start at right back, but they've had to change the defence on a number of matches, so they've not looked that secure at the back. They've had to come from behind in a couple of matches, but have forced their way through sheer force of will and scoring goals at the right time to get them victories in these matches. That's essentially what Argentina have had to do as well. They're a great goal scoring nation, but they've looked fragile at the back. Now it's incredible really that, you know, Spain got through to the final earlier today. They drew their opening match of the tournament, incidentally, with Cabo Verde. Cabo Verde took Argentina all the way through extra time, and were really unlucky in that match as well. They were fantastic, Cabo Verde, against them. Then Egypt were leading against them 2-0, had a goal struck off as well that could have seen them 3-0 in front. Argentina had to come back from 2-0 down with 11 minutes to go in that game. And the last match out as well, they had to take extra time to beat Switzerland. So the defence hasn't been great. They've picked out moments of magic when it counts. So if either of these two sides can defend solidly against the other, I think that could be the key between them. Because both of them, I think, have just forced their way through to this semi-final by just getting the job done when it's needed. So I think it's a very, very, very tight contest.
0: Ned Hall, can either of these teams beat Spain?
1: Yes, I genuinely think they can. So I actually think that England would have a better chance against Spain than they would against France, because I think England's defence isn't good enough to cope with the French strikers of Mbappe and Dembele, Douay, all those guys, Mikel Olise. I don't think England's defence would have stood up to the French attackers. I think there'd be a chance against Spain, strangely enough, as well as Spain played earlier today in nullifying the threat from the French side. I honestly think that England would have a better chance against Spain than they would against France. So I can see England getting the result against them. Argentina play a slightly similar style game to Spain in the way that they attack teams, and they've got the magic in their team as well of a 39-year-old Lionel Messi, so he's a match winner. But Julian Alvarez as well, who scored that magic goal against Switzerland to put them 2-1 up against them, Lautaro Martinez, they've got a lot of quality through their team that could disrupt the Spanish side. Spain will start as favourites against either of these teams that get through, but they are a chance potentially of beating Spain in the final, although I think England would have the better chance against them rather than Argentina.
0: It's going to be exciting.
1: Really, we're all
0: sleep deprived, but we will all be getting up nonetheless. Milo in the Blue Mountains says, Ned, everyone talks about the hand of God, but for me, Diego Maradona, it was the other goal where he dribbled around the whole team, almost 10 players, kicked it in past the

0: goalkeeper like he was playing against children. And as a child myself, I just couldn't fathom how he could manage that. Maradona was bigger than Messi and Ronaldo combined, says Milo. Do you agree, Nick?
1: Look, I think that goal was one of the greatest we've ever seen in any World Cup match. And he made it look simple. Against a good England team, incidentally, I've got to say, that wasn't a bad England team at all at that World Cup, and yet he made it look simplistic, the way he ran through them all. I am siding towards the fact that Lionel Messi is the greatest of all time, and I've sort of looked at this more over the last few years, that he also has this ability. You look at his goals in this tournament, at 39 years of age, he also makes it look easy. He does things that other players cannot do, and he's done it for such a long period of time as well. As I say, it's 21 years he's been an international player for.
0: We maybe didn't see
1: the best of Maradona all the way through. Maradona was a freakishly talented player, incidentally, but I honestly think for what Messi has done in his career, I now put him on a slightly higher level than Diego Maradona.
0: Which is why... just ever so slightly, I'm a bit torn, but ever so slightly, I think I'm going to still back Argentina tomorrow. But this is for you, Ned. Being an Englishman, I know you want it badly. You've only got one World Cup, but 2026, you could make it two.
1: Look, I'd also say as well, just getting to the final for England as well. So Argentina, have been in five World Cup semi-finals. They've always got through to the final. So that's a big tick in Argentina's favour, whereas England have only ever got through from one semi-final, and this is their fourth. So, yeah, it's time for England, I think. That's what I would say in that regard. They're due to get through to another World Cup final.
0: Good luck, Ned. Thank you for giving us your time. I know you've been so generous over the last 30-odd days. You're such a busy person, being pulled in every direction, but thank you for giving us your time tonight.
1: Pleasure, Renee, and I love it, to be honest. The more I can talk about it, the better.
0: Good on you, Ned. That's Ned Hall from ABC

0: Is it coming home for England? They're inching closer. We'll find out what happens tomorrow. Enjoy it.
1: ABC News, I'm Eliza Getzy. The Prime Minister says he's confident moves to regulate data centres and protect creatives' intellectual property won't deter big tech from investing in Australia. Under an artificial intelligence strategy unveiled today, tech firms would have legal obligations to limit their water use and generate renewable electricity. They'd also be forced to pay artists for their work used to train AI models. It comes as tech giant Anthropic seeks to invest billions in data centres in Australia. Anthony Albanese says he doesn't believe the company will be deterred.
2: We're confident that the advantages that Australia provides will see significant investment here. I've met with a range of the companies. We've made clear to them our position.
1: In a statement today, Anthropic says it takes its responsibility to meet the terms set out by the Australian government seriously. Meanwhile, Meta, which owns Facebook and Instagram, is facing legal action from 26 US employees who claim artificial intelligence systems were used to help select workers for layoffs. Kaveh Akbari has the details.
3: The lawsuit alleges staff on medical, parental or family leave were disproportionately targeted because their measured work output was reduced while they were away. They are among the 8,000 employees, or about 10% of its workforce, Meta said it would lay off in May. They claimed the company relied

0: and internal AI systems, actively monitoring data and performance rankings to determine who would be made redundant. Meta has rejected the claims, saying they lack merit and workforce decisions were made by people, not AI.
1: Health organisations are being reminded to check their cybersecurity after a suspected cyber attack on a national healthcare provider. Partnered Health, which runs 21 clinics across Australia, says Medicare numbers and medical information may have been stolen. Perth GP Dr. Ramya Rahman says the breach is concerning for all practitioners.
2: I think it's a timely reminder for everyone to check in with their organisational processes, their governance processes, to ensure that all staff are trained up, as well as there is an appropriate policy and procedure in place to be able to tackle it.
1: The US military has reimposed a blockade on Iranian ports over Tehran's attacks on ships trying to pass through the Strait of Hormuz, prompting Iran to retaliate. The latest from Tuiyong Fitzpatrick.
3: The move has sparked new strikes on nations hosting American forces, including Bahrain, Kuwait and Jordan, as an interim deal to end the war has further unravelled. The US first imposed the blockade in mid-April and then lifted it in mid-June, a day after signing the interim deal that set a 60-day period for negotiations. But talks have stalled as fighting over the strait has intensified. Iran's paramilitary Revolutionary Guard has threatened to halt all energy exports from the Middle East over the blockade. The US carried out another wave of strikes as it reimposed the blockade, hitting dozens of targets over 7 hours.
1: Palestinian health officials say an Israeli airstrike has killed a man, his wife and their six-year-old daughter in the Gaza Strip. Medics say their son survived but was injured. The Israeli military says the strike targeted a Hamas militant. The leaders of two Australian universities have told the Anti-Semitism Royal Commission their primary goal when dealing with on-campus protests in 2024 was to prevent any violence. Georgia Lenton-Williams has more.
4: Vice-Chancellor of the University of Sydney, Mark Scott, told the Commission that management didn't anticipate an encampment would be set up on the campus's front lawn in April 2024, despite similar protests in the United States at the time. The Commission has heard from Jewish students this week who felt intimidated by the encampments, which was set up at many universities to protest the war in Gaza and university partnerships with defence companies. Earlier, Interim Vice-Chancellor of the University of Melbourne, Glyn Davis, said his university's main goal was to end on-campus protests without violence. Professor Scott echoed that sentiment.
1: A new LGBTQIA+ nightclub at a former church in Sydney's CBD has closed after being ordered to cease carrying on offensive trade or face eviction. Up to 70 people from Christian and Catholic groups gathered outside Divine Playhouse in July to protest its opening, as well as a planned event dubbed Sunday Mess and Unholy Brunch Party, The Resurrection. The church was deconsecrated in 1932 and has been used as a theatre for the past 70 years. All future events at the location have been cancelled while the venue explores its legal options. And you're up to date with all the latest from ABC News.
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7: Hello, welcome back. This is Evenings. Thanks for being here and choosing the ABC. Astronomer at large Fred Watson will be here in half an hour or so, taking your calls. Anything you want to know about space, or if you've got a question for Fred, the number 1300 222 702. There's been a new UFO Science Advisory Council set up by Trump. What's that about? Fred will bring us more of those details. Also, producer of Evenings, Natasha Hotman, will be here with the good news of the week. But before we do any of that, let's turn our minds to the paranormal. Where do you stand?
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6: 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Evenings. with Renee Grosch.
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7: We all love a good kind of folklore story, don't we? You would have heard for eons about the Black Panthers roaming in the Blue Mountains, stories of the abominable snowman or the Yowie, or tall tales like the fish that got away. With scales so big that you could use them as dinner plates. My dad likes to tell that one. What have you heard that you've been absolutely convinced about? Maybe you've seen it with your very own eyes, whether it's a UFO, a paranormal sighting, a ghost, or a giant earthworm. Chris Messenger is an insect ecologist, and she reckons the giant earthworm of South Australia is really a thing. She joins us now. Hello, Chris.
8: Hi, Renee. It is genuinely a thing.
7: People have been talking about the giant earthworm in South Australia for decades and decades. You reckon you've seen one?
8: Oh, I've seen heaps of them. Yeah, and I've got photos as well, which is, you know, which is very useful. When I first started looking for them, though, was probably 30 years ago. I started hearing, you know, in a very folklorish way. I worked in the Botanic Gardens in Adelaide, and I met a lot of people in my job because I worked with education and public programs. And I'd get all these people come in and look at my bugs, and they'd occasionally someone would say, you know, when I was a kid, we found this worm, and it was more than a meter long, and it was as thick as a garden hose. And even in my mind, if I sort of cut that in half, thinking, oh, okay, they're probably exaggerating a bit, you know, that's still a big worm, right? So I started paying attention, but nobody could show me a photo and nobody could give me any real evidence that these worms existed. So I went, pardon the pun, down a bit of a wormhole for the next 30 years looking for giant worms myself and trying to puzzle out, you know, what was true and what was made up.
7: So am I right that according to official records, there is no evidence that giant earthworms the size of 1 to 2 metres, and we're talking the size of a snake, there's no evidence, no scientific evidence that they exist in South Australia, anywhere in South Australia?
8: Well, I guess I would say that's not quite true because I've got photos of them. And I've got at least one photo of one that would be, I guess, in excess of 1.5 meters. And I've got lots of photos. There is a described species of giant worm in South Australia, which is commonly called the giant Mount Lofty earthworm. But they only get to about 30 centimeters when they're relaxed. And I've got tons of photos of those, but there are these enormous giant worms, and they're the ones that I guess I've been focused on, and they are in the mid-north of South Australia, so not where you would expect. It's quite arid out there. It's, you know, it can go for years without any reasonable rainfall, although not this year. They've had tons of rainfall. Yeah, and I've over my journey as an invertebrate ecologist, I've travelled around to lots of different places, and I probably about 20 years ago, I was out doing a mini school for School of the Air on Kayrunnera Station out from sort of between Broken Hill and White Cliffs, and some kids out there told me about giant worms that they'd seen, and I was already on the giant worm trail by this stage, so I asked them to check the station records to see whether, because they'd said that nobody would believe them, and I said, oh, well, I absolutely believe you, but they were describing worms that were, you know, a good meter in length, and I thought, gee, that's bigger than I've heard tell of, and they, again, didn't have photos. But they did check the station records, and the last time they'd had a sort of a 1-in-50-year rain event, these worms were noted in the station records previously. So I knew that they were out there, and in fact, I think in about 2022, those worms from Broken Hill were actually described. So they turned out to be very real, and they were described in the last sort of 5 years, I reckon. But I don't think they're the same as the species in South Australia, because geographically they're, you know, way too separated, I think, to be the same species. But the ones in South Australia have eluded me until probably 2 years ago, when quite by coincidence, I talk a lot about giant worms and among other things, you know, but I'm always on the lookout for giant worm sightings.
7: I guess the difficult thing, Chris Messenger, is that a photograph is very difficult to prove the existence of something. I mean, well, you can prove that it exists, but to prove the size of something, because unless you can compare it to something else, I mean, a mouse can look like a wombat. But unless you've got it compared to something else and you've actually measured it, what does a photo really tell us?
8: True. Well, I've got a couple of pretty convincing photos, and one of them is of a person roughly my height holding one of these worms over a sort of a stick, and you can certainly see that it's, you know, that it's pretty big. But I can do better than that. I've actually got some in my lounge room.
7: Worms.
8: Because I obviously, as an ecologist, a photo is great, but what I'm into is living history. So I'm not particularly interested in taxonomy. I don't really care whether anyone describes them or they don't describe them. But I want to know how they live, what sort of soils they like, how long they live for, what it takes to breed them. So I was able to get two specimens of two pretty big worms that are from that region. Now, I don't know whether they're the same species as are in my photos, or whether they're a slightly smaller giant worm species, but they're the two that I've got. Or actually, there's probably more than two, but I never dig them up. I only see them at night when they come to the surface sometimes. And so I think there's at least three in there. I've had them for about 2 years. They're definitely getting bigger. They don't appear to be adults yet. And the biggest one is at least, I think, 70 centimetres. But again, I think they've got a lot of growing to do.
7: So why is there so much controversy around the existence of the giant earthworm in parts of Australia? I mean, you're in South Australia, but why is it so difficult to determine the existence of it?
8: Well, I guess it's hard to find them, you know, like they live. So in Australia, we have got, you know, close to, I think, 750 or more described species of native worms. But the chances of finding these big giant worms, they live subterraneally. So they make these sort of burrows that are kind of permanent burrows in the soil. They live in really loamy sort of clay soil that they can make these permanent sort of squelchy wet-lined burrows. And they, I guess people don't really expect them to be in the semi-arid lands, but I've got reports of them from, you know, some pretty dry places in South Australia, including like the Eyre Peninsula, which can be really dry. But these big ones seem to be reasonably localised. There's kind of a worm triangle, I suppose, from sort of Burra to the southern Flinders, where they seem to be concentrated. And a lot of people who live out there have seen them, but you've got to have a camera on you to get a photo. Most people are a little bit freaked out by them, and they don't realise that they're a worm. So if you find something, you know, think might be a giant worm, always look for the little rings. So worms belong to a group called the annelids, and that word annelid means little rings. And they have, you know, their body is a whole series of little rings, like little, almost like little anuses, really. They sort of squeeze them and relax them, and that's how they kind of move. So if you look for those little rings, you'll know it's not a snake. You know, snakes have scales, obviously. But people do get a bit freaked out. And these things really only come to the surface on damp nights. They're photophobic, so they're scared of the light. They don't come up in the daytime unless you have like a massive rainfall event and the soil reaches saturation point. It's all full of water. The worms, if they stay down in that, will suffocate, just like ordinary worms come up, you know, if your backyard soil is sodden, they have to

0: come up out of the soil because they will drown otherwise, because they breathe air. So in a really big rain event, these things will come up out of the ground, and then if you're lucky, if you just so happen to be in the right place at the right time, you might see one.
1: The mysteries of the giant earthworm. Chris Messenger, it's been fascinating. Thanks so much.
0: Yeah, not a problem, Renee.
1: On the text line, Peter in Glossodia says, I thought that I'd seen a giant earthworm. I thought that I'd seen it in my backyard, but I was informed it was a blind snake. Apparently we have 46 native species of blind snakes. It's difficult to identify, but you've got to look for the rings, you heard from Chris Messenger there. Wayne says, American Native Indians and First Nations Australians and other Native people have always spoken about Yowies or Bigfoots or Yetis. It's just part of the culture. There has to be something in it. John in Casey's Beach says, yep, I've seen and caught giant earthworms in Gippsland in Victoria. They are around a metre, but they can grow to 3 metres. 3 metres! My God. David Waldron is an associate professor of history and folklore from Federation University in Ballarat. He knows a bit about folklore and stories of, well, I guess maybe the giant earthworm is not in the same category as the Black Panther roaming across parts of the Blue Mountains and other areas. Hi, David. Oh, I've got you there. Hi, David.
2: Can you hear me?
1: Hell yeah, I can.
2: You're great.
1: maybe giant earthworms don't go into the same category as the Black Panther, but for years and years people have been saying they swear by their mother that they have seen the Black Panther roaming in parts of the country.
2: Oh, absolutely. It's one of the most, you know, ubiquitous examples of animal folklore that we have in this country. The earliest that I found, at least as far as colonial records were, date back to 1836 near Adelaide, with a scouting party going ashore and encountering a cat-like predator that in that case actually described it as looking tiger-like and seeing it trying to chase a wallaby. So it goes back a very long way. There's actually even stories that are a bit older than that, but it comes a little unclear in the days of the Dutch East India Company what pieces of land they're actually referring to, given Australia was not as well mapped at the time. So, yeah, it certainly goes back a long way. You can find stories, of course, of, black cat-like predators in the Blue Mountains going back to really the early 20th century. So it's definitely there and ubiquitous in terms of legends. Everyone's heard the story. I grew up in Warrigal. We had the story there of the Gippsland Panther, much the same when I was growing up.
1: Whether it's werewolves or Loch Ness monsters or abominable snowmen, we love this stuff.
2: Yeah, absolutely. And look, there's elements where, folklore, when you think about it, it's the way people in a community talk about events and experiences. And something being folklore doesn't necessarily mean something isn't true, but rather it's the stories we tell about it. For example, no one would doubt that, say, the events at Gallipoli happened, but there's a lot of folklore, such as Simpson, his donkey, and all the other legends and yarns and so on that we have that connect us to those places. With the big cats, there's sort of phases of this. In the very early days, people came here and they're expecting to find the animals that they found in Southeast Asia. So you get these stories of this French ship, the Geographe, around 1812, going along the south coast of South Australia, thinking that there were hippos on Rottnest Island. And when you put together the sailors' records, the stories they have, and of course, you know, on the island there's really not much that's bigger than a quokka, but they'd heard strange noises at night, which one of the sailors said sounded a bit like a hippo from when he was in Africa. They saw some sort of shape submerge in the lagoon where they had their boats when they came ashore, that they weren't sure what it was. And they saw the vegetation pulled away from the banks, which another sailor said looked like where hippos had been eating. So they, you know, dutifully wrote down in their book that there's hippos living on Rottnest Island. So there's a lot of that kind of stuff in the early days. They describe, for instance, both dingoes and thylacines as hyenas. You get stories of wombats being called native badgers. You know, so there's all that. Then when you have the gold rush period in the 1850s, you start getting a thriving exotic animal trade, and there are actually legitimate issues where animals are getting loose. You can go through the classifieds, you jump on Trove and have a look, and you'll find, for instance,

0: instance, near where I live, about an hour south of me in Geelong, they were selling tiger cubs, for instance, as pets at the British Hotel. So, you know, that was a real issue. We also had the issue of the acclimatisation society, where animals are being released, and in some cases, such as the rabbits, becoming major pests, and people are saying, you know, with quite legitimate concern, what about if what happened to the rabbits happens with, for instance, people's pet pumas and tigers? So, you know, you have those stories. You get the first travelling menageries with St. Leon's Mammoth Circus in the 1870s, and down near Mount Gambier, they... about 1880, there was a loss of a tiger, and that's led into what was called the Tantanilla Tiger Panic down near Mount Gambier in 1892. That went on for about 5 years until eventually a guy by the name of Rob McDonough shot a dingo, and they sort of stuffed it and made it look a bit more fierce. It's still there in the Tantanilla pub. And that was sort of done to calm people down because there was it was actually putting strain on South Australian resources. Had similar stories of the beast of Briagalong in the 1930s in Gippsland.
1: They go on and on and on.
0: On and on, yes.
1: We love this stuff, don't we? We almost don't want to know the answer. We don't want the scientific evidence of whether it's true or not. We're kind of more interested in the unexplained sighting now than ever before, would you say?
0: Yeah, very much so. But then with this, there is the issue where there have been definitively individual animals loose. The question always becomes... a breeding population, and that's where it gets stuck. I wrote a book on this all the way back in 2013, and one of the issues there was with my co-author Simon Townsend at the time was, you know, where's the specimen? You know, at base, you know, you need a specimen for a taxonomy. If you had a specimen, then you could know what people were talking about, because one of the things you have with people's perception with these things is that we think our memory is like a video camera, when what we do is we imaginatively recreate our experiences every time we remember them and change them. So you have an experience, it can have a big emotional impact on you, but that doesn't necessarily mean what you think you saw is what you saw. And, you know, you see that with police when they're interviewing people after a crime, for instance, the way everyone remembers it. You know, the Rashomon effect, they call it, after the Akira Kurosawa film. You know, everyone will remember the event differently with... you know, different types of interpretation. So, you know, that's there. The line I've always run with the big cats is there's nothing wrong with it, but you need to have a specimen to make a definitive case. And that's always been what's lacking. You know, there was some scout that had DNA analysis that came up as leopard down near Wychelsea in Victoria in 1996 by a very respected zoologist, Barbara Triggs. But the problem is you wouldn't just have one scat on its own. I think as a fellow I talked to involved in that at the time said, you know, for all I know, it came from my own zoo. You know, so there's those sorts of problems. Whereas when you do a systemic wildlife survey, they can find quolls returning to the grampians, you know, much smaller skittish animals compared to, you know, a 80 kilo leopard. So that's, it's a really interesting dynamic, but it also ties into a lot of other themes, stock losses, deforestation, acclimatization, the fear in Australia we have of animals getting loose and running amok and becoming like, you know, the cane toads or the carp or the rabbit. So there's a lot tied into the way we engage with it. But, you know, there's nothing wrong or silly about the idea. It's just, you know, where's the specimen?
1: Yeah. David, thank you so much for your time tonight.
0: Thank you.
1: Yeah, I do appreciate it. Dr. David Walden from Federation University near Ballarat. Scott, the panther. Have you seen a black panther?
2: Hello, is that me?
1: Yeah. Have you seen
2: Sorry, I didn't hear my name.
1: Have you seen a black panther, Scott?
2: I couldn't say I've actually saw one, but we used to go bike riding years ago, or up at Lithgow, the other side of Lithgow, around Sunny Corner and Noons, around that sort of area. So it was low, well, it was mountains, like very, it was only accessible on dirt bikes pretty much, fire trails sort of stuff. And on the way back from a long ride, I was on a small, I was only on an 80. I was only, oh, I would have been, I'm 53 now, so I would have been, I was only probably 16 or something. I was on a little 80, and everybody else was on bigger bikes, 250s and whatnot. And they'd ride, and I'd just, they'd stop and wait for me, and I'd catch up, and I used to get fuel off them to maintain. But anyway, and I ran out just before camp. So I've had to, I just put my bike in the bush and I just walk the rest. And someone comes back looking for me. Anyway, But I was walking, and I wasn't worried about the... I've heard about the myth of the panther and that, but I thought... And apparently the... I've heard lots of stories. So apparently the old miners, if they used to have the mines up there, they used to have the... From the pet trade they had, they were saying, the other fellow I mentioned, there was... They'd get the animals from there, and they'd get, like, a panther, and they'd chain it at the entrance to the mines.
1: Hmm. So lots of stories of black panthers. Maybe... It's true, I don't know. David in Forbes. Hi, David.
3: Hi.
1: Have you seen a black panther?
3: No, no, I've got a story which is nothing exciting. It's just that I heard the lady talking about the worms, and this is a true story. It's not an imaginary one. Back in the late 60s when I was a young fellow and I was working on a farming property, which is a grazing property, converted into a farming property up west of Moree out in the Black Soil Plains. And in the first time we went to farm grassland country, we had machines with the times on them and did the first round of the paddock and noticed the build-up of something on the tines, pulled the machine out of the ground, and the tines were wrapped with hundreds of massive earthworms. When I say massive, if you... As we pulled them off, they were lying on the ground. They were well over 2 meters, and they were as thick as, much thicker than your finger, or sort of at least 2 to 3 centimeters thick and 2 to 3 meters long. They were absolutely massive, and there were thousands of them. They were so thick that we couldn't actually. Each round of the paddock, we actually had to cut them off the tines, thousands of them.
1: Really? This is in Forbes?
3: Yeah. No, this was in Tamworth. Western Moree.
1: And have you seen them since?
3: No, not in the farming country, because I think we probably killed a whole lot of them in farming that country, which wasn't a good thing in reflection, but I was just an employee there. But converting those grasslands into farming, there was obviously millions of those giant earthworms killed in the process. But there's a lot of country in between the farming areas which is still timbered grasslands, which I'm sure would contain lots of those worms. But they were massive worms, and there was just thousands and thousands of them. Every lap of the paddock we would cut off, in other words, cut them in half.
1: Wow.
3: Cut off hundreds of them.
1: Thanks for telling us, David. Wow!

0: It is bang on 9:30. Fred Watson is standing by. He'll be here in just a moment. But Natasha Hotman joins us with some of the good news of the week. Have you seen a Black Panther or a giant earthworm or a UFO or a Yeti, Natasha?
1: Yet in life that I have not seen any of those things.
0: They're all waiting for you.
1: They're all waiting for me. I might just need to get out more and look for those wild things.
0: Paranormal or not. Tell us, what's your first story that brings a smile on our faces this week?
1: So the first story I'm bringing you is about pen pals. So Saskia Martin, when she was in primary school, she was part of this exchange program which encouraged primary school students to write letters to each other. She was paired with a young girl in Canada called Heidi, and for the past 33 years, they've kept in touch with each other. So from writing letters to then sending emails to exchanging comments and likes on social media, they've just recently had their first face-to-face encounter, which I think is quite delightful after 3 decades of getting to know one another and going from primary school age to adults and continuing to keep in touch, I think is quite a beautiful thing. So when this Canadian was coming to Australia, she was coming for her brother's wedding, but it was quite interesting timing that they had to work out, because Saskia was planning to go to Japan at the time that her Canadian friend Heidi was visiting Australia. So they only had 1 day of overlap between the trips. So when Saskia heard that Heidi was visiting Coaldale, which is just 5 minutes north of Thirroul down in Wollongong, it was, you know, by luck that the wedding was 5 minutes away from where Saskia lived.
0: Oh, right. How convenient.
1: How convenient.
0: So they met up, and how was it? Did they like each other as much?
1: They did. So Saskia said it was like meeting someone you had met 100 times before. And she says, you know, it's all about her life. They sat down for a meal and just chatted. It was comfortable. It wasn't awkward. They weren't nervous. And it was, you know, it was a bond that transcended meeting each other face to face. They'd known so much about each other.
0: That's very nice. It was very sweet. I read that they had been sending, you know, cross stitches to each other and friendship bracelets and postcards and pressed flowers and recipes and stickers and even tea sachets over the last 3 decades. So they really do have a lot of bonding, don't they? There's a real connection they must have with one another. Well, that's a lovely story. What else is going on?
1: So a Queensland grandfather, he's just turned 89, and how he's chosen to celebrate his birthday is by jumping out of a plane at 13,000 feet over Noosa Beach. And I just love this story. He basically says that adventure does not have an expiry date, and that he doesn't feel old, and he plans to keep jumping out of planes and do it as long as he can, and wants to continue skydiving until he gets a letter from the king, is what he said.
0: Skydiving at 100. Well, congrats to him. And finally, to take us to the Antarctic, to Australia's southernmost research station, Davis Station.
1: Yes, so at Davis Station, it's winter time, and for the past 6 weeks, Davis Station hasn't seen any sunlight until recently. So sunlight returned on July 10th. It appeared for just 24 minutes. And the 26 people who are living at Davis Station, they gathered outside to watch the first sunrise after weeks and weeks without direct sunlight, which I think if you do have the chance to look up this ABC article, it is beautiful, the photography of seeing just a glimpse of sunshine over the horizon. It's so gorgeous. And I mean, I can't imagine going 6 weeks without any sunshine. I can barely handle winter in Sydney where we have so much of it, because I just love the sun so much.
0: The sun's so good for us.
1: It's
0: good for our well-being and our mental health, and not to mention, you know, just being a human being. So, yeah, 6 weeks without any sunlight at all would be quite a challenge, wouldn't it?
1: It would. So they do actually prepare for the mood shift in the team by creating a more lively social calendar in winter at the Davis Station. So they have their big winter gathering and lots of events where they meet up and hang out with each other. And, yes, they had an annual midwinter celebration in June, which was one of the big events, which celebrated and leaned into the darkness. But I think there was a lot of joy from seeing the sun after so long.
0: Good on you, Tash.
1: Thanks, Renee.
0: Some of the good news of this week's news cycle. Speaking of the darkness, let's turn our attention to the night sky. Fred Watson will be here in just a tick.
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0: Professor Fred Watson, welcome to Evenings.
1: Thank you for the welcome. I'm delighted to be here, Renee.
0: Fred, let's look up to the night sky.

0: Essentially used radio telescopes in Spain, very able ones, to detect molecules of sugar near the center of our galaxy. It's a first to find this stuff somewhere else other than the solar system. We have seen it in asteroids. It's a chemical compound. But this is the first time that it's been seen so near, you know, so far away in space, I guess, in the center of our galaxy. So it's clearly space is sweet. That's what it is.
1: You might have a question for Fred Watson. 1-300-222-702 is the number, or the text line 0467-922-702. Fred, we were just talking about paranormal activity or unexplained happenings, well, unexplained by science, but people swear they've seen these things. Into that category would fall unidentified flying objects, wouldn't it?
0: Indeed it would, which is a nice segue to our story about a new study group for what are now called UAPs, unidentified anomalous phenomena, because some of them are not in the air, not flying, they're underwater, some of these things that we don't understand. So the White House has put this group together. It's being called... I've lost the title now. I did have it. The UAP Science Advisory Council, that's what it's called. That is a very distinguished panel of something like 20 people from everything from biosciences, physics, somebody from the Goddard Space Flight Center. There are psychologists. There's a professor in the Department of Pathology at Stanford. These are people at the top of their game in the scientific world. However, what surprised me, is who they put in charge of it, because it is a person certainly with a distinguished scientific record. He is, I think he's still the director of the Harvard Center for Astrophysics over there in the United States. His name is Avi Loeb, so he's an astrophysicist, but he's well known for being very provocative in the way he interprets data, often data which is of a very slender kind, to cast a slant on it, which is, here come the aliens. He always raises the possibility of things being due to alien engineering or alien activity. And I'm thinking most recently of the interstellar visitor that's sort of still traversing through our solar system. It's called 3I Atlas. It is a comet from another solar system, but it is a comet, not a spacecraft from an extraterrestrial civilization, which is certainly what Avi Loeb has in the back of his mind. So what this means for this new panel, I'm not quite sure whether they will be as objective as you would hope a panel like this would be, and actually with that number of scientists on board it probably will be, but I can imagine the directions in which its chair might take it in view of his past record on these things.
1: I remember well when we were talking about 3I Atlas, there were so many questions about that interstellar comment some months ago, and Avi Loeb, his name came up because people were saying, well, how can a Harvard professor of astronomy be saying that 3I Atlas was evidence that there was extraterrestrial activity coming to Australia, to the Earth?
0: That's right. So he does word his comments carefully, and basically he's putting out there these ideas that I guess, you know, perhaps they cross the mind of most of us, but most of us aren't distinguished professors of astronomy at Harvard. I think perhaps what has annoyed a lot of my colleagues and my fellow scientists, not on this particular issue, but what annoys them generally about Avi Loeb, is the books that he writes, which are, they verge on science fiction, although they're meant to be serious looks at the extraterrestrial possibilities for intelligent life.
1: There's a huge appetite for this, isn't there, the discovery of extraterrestrial life, and for good reason. I mean, we are all fascinated by that idea of, well, if there's life on Earth, it's got to be somewhere else.

0: But what do you think Donald Trump and the White House are getting at to set up this new UFO Science Advisory Council headed up by Avi Loeb?
1: I think, yes, that's a good question, because I think, Trump promised to, what was it, clear the swamp, and that will probably include lifting the veil on some of the things that have hitherto been kept quiet. And so over the last, I guess, 3 years or so, Renee, the Pentagon has released footage, images of things that don't have an explanation. Often it's footage taken by military aircraft, and often they seem to be in particular places. There's a few hotspots around the world. But the likelihood is that all of those things do have a terrestrial explanation, because most things do. You know, it's not paranormal, it's not extraterrestrial life, it's something that we haven't seen before. I suspect that to some extent there are probably things going on that even the Pentagon doesn't know about, and maybe they are by foreign powers, or maybe they are by researchers within the United States who are keeping things quiet, all of this sort of thing. When you look at the other side of the coin, there's a whole science of astrobiology, which is all about the understanding the origins of life, the likelihood of life occurring elsewhere, and partly to search for life as well, as witness the rovers on Mars, one of which is doing exactly that, looking for signs of past life on Mars. We also analyse the atmospheres of planets going around other stars, looking for any kind of what we call biomarkers or technomarkers, things that would, chemicals in the gases of these atmospheres that would tell you that something living was going on there. And absolutely nothing has been found, no evidence whatsoever of any kind, either on Earth or on Mars or anywhere else, of any forms of life at all. So it sort of, it flies in the face of the idea of space being full of spacecraft buzzing around and buzzing us. If that had been the case, we would have known about it, not just having these occasional things that we can't explain. So my view is very much there's something going on that we probably don't understand, but it's not extraterrestrial life.
0: Yeah, it's curious to see kind of what might come out from this new advisory council, whether they've got like a raison d'etre to prove the unprovable. If that's the mission, then it doesn't seem to be particularly unbiased.
1: Yes, that's right, from its leadership. Of course, that's one of the things about extraterrestrial life and extraterrestrial intelligence in particular. I think the last chapter of my kid's book a few years ago was called The Trouble with Aliens. And the trouble with aliens is that you can never definitively say that they're not there, because there are 10 to the 23 stars in our universe, probably all of which have planets. And what you can't do is go through each one in turn and say, no, they're not there, no, they're not there, no, they're not there. You cannot rule them out. So that's the trouble with aliens. You can never be sure they're not there, despite what I've just said.
0: Let's get to questions. 1-300-222-702 is the number. And Harry from the Tweed Heads is here. Hello, Harry.
2: Hi, guys.
0: Go ahead.
2: Hey, hello. Fred, firstly, about a couple of weeks ago, quizzing the planet Uranus, I'm starting to call that Uranus now. I thought that might be more.
1: Very good.
2: No, I hope you will. What I want to know, we recently had some planetary alignment. I think it was four or so planets. I'm not sure if that's gospel or not, but if that's the case, would that have an adverse effect on gravitational forces coming through to Earth? Like, sending off revolutionary track?
1: It's a good question, and people have written books on this that claim all sorts of dreadful things happen when you get planetary alignments. But the bottom line is that even if you do get all the planets in a straight line, and When is it? I think it's the 9th of September 2040, I think it is. There is all five naked eye planets are within something like 10 degrees in the sky. So that's the nearest you're going to get to a really good alignment. But nothing will happen. It's just an alignment of the planets. The gravitational forces that they exert are far too weak to have any effect on Earth. If you've got a spacecraft that's wandering through space, you do have to take account of those gravitational effects, but that's done, you know, just as a matter of course, whether the planets are aligned or not. So no catastrophes expected then.
2: You know, just briefly too, Fred, about extraterrestrial life within our solar system, if they were to reach Earth, you know, from out there, they'd have to be that far advanced. We'd seem like an amoeba to them, wouldn't we?
1: Very likely. On the other hand, yes, you know, on the other hand, they might quite like us. But yes, not, all the evidence is they're not there.
0: Thank you, Harry. 1-300-222-702 is the number, or the text line 0467-922-702. We'll get to your call, Julie, in just a tick. But Charlie wants to know, have any of our telescopes ever spotted evidence of UFOs or unidentified objects in space?
1: No. That's a good question. So this is the thing, though, with telescopes, you're usually looking at a very narrow field of view, and with some of the images that we've seen as being unidentified aerial phenomena, the ones that we've seen coming from the Pentagon, it's a much wider field of view that you're seeing because it's a camera on board an aircraft, and it's picking up something in that field of view. With telescopes, we do have wide field telescopes, they are, there's never anything been recorded. I did used to get queries from people who thought they'd discovered an alien spacecraft, because one of the telescopes I used to work for, the United Kingdom Schmidt Telescope, it did a survey of the whole southern sky, which eventually, that's a photographic atlas basically, which eventually found its way into Google Sky, so everybody could look at it. And people kept finding this curious shaped thing, like a cross-shaped object, which we all knew was something called a ghost image produced by reflections in the telescope. Well, there's nothing to tell anybody else that that's what it was, so people thought it was an alien light sail and things of that sort. But yes, that's an artifact, it's not anything real, so no, basically nothing like that has ever turned up. It would be headline news if it did.
0: Julie in Maroubra. Hi, Julie.
3: Hello, how are you?
0: I'm well, go ahead.
3: Look, when I was a child, I was woken up by my mother to observe something in the night sky with my father. I should point out I'm highly educated and scientifically minded and a skeptic. So it's not some, you know, crazy person that just wants to believe in UFOs. And we had binoculars, which was common back then. I'm 68 now, and I would have been about 8 or 9 at the time. And I joined my father on the balcony with binoculars to look at a stationary cigar-shaped object in the eastern sky over Vaucluse. We observed that cigar-shaped object for a long time, 20 minutes perhaps. This is memory, so it could have been 10 minutes, could have been 15, but a reasonable period of time. It was, lights were around it, and a light beam was coming from underneath the craft going down towards the water. I've had a fascination with UFOs or UAPs my whole life as a consequence of my experience. My father was an engineer, a scientist, an inventor, and a trained pilot, also a skeptic. He observed it, and he rang in to whoever you rang in those days. Remember, I'm only 8 or 9 at the time. Yeah. And they did indicate it was the most comprehensive report they ever had, because he put all these measurements against the horizon and blah, blah, blah. And there was also a pilot that was heading over the eastern sky, maybe to New Zealand at the time, who also radioed in or reported in, however they did it back then. But he also observed what I observed. And not only that, was it stationary for 10, 20 minutes, whatever. I then also witnessed it go off at a phenomenal speed. And my father said he knew of no craft that could do that. He was shocked. I was shocked. I'm not suggesting it's a UFO. I'm just saying it's an unexplained phenomenon, and I don't know what it was to this day, and I think it's actually something of this planet. But, hey, I'm only telling you what I saw with binoculars clearly when I was 8 or 9 years old, and so did my father.
1: Julia, I wish I'd been there just to see it as well, because that's, you know, it's always secondhand when these reports come in. I would love to have seen a phenomenon like that and tried to work out what it was myself.
3: My father tried to do it. He took measurements and all sorts of things, and to the day he's dead now. That's all I can go on, what I recollect and what he told me. So there you go.
0: It is fascinating, isn't it, Fred?
1: Yes, it is. And what it proves is that unidentified anomalous phenomena are real and have been around for a long time. Often we don't know what they are. I admire and respect your scepticism, Julia, because that brings it down to earth. You're not immediately saying that's a visitor from another alien world, but it's something that we don't understand, and something that, you know, our view of it may have modified the way it looked. Who knows? There are so many factors that come into these things. There was a well-known report, and it's hit the headlines recently, of a whole bunch of school kids who saw things in the sky, which were never admitted to, but it sounds as though that was some sort of series of test flights of new aircraft. From where they were, I think it was in Queensland, they were close to an airbase. I'm not saying that's what you saw, but there might well be a down-to-earth explanation for it, even though you saw it in the sky.
0: Good on you, Julie. Thank you.
1: We're running
0: out of time, but Rob in Canberra wants to ask Fred regarding comets. What's the largest one that passes Earth, and do they affect our gravity and ocean tides?
1: I don't know offhand, because there are many, many comets. They certainly don't have any effect gravitationally, because they're tiny objects. A comet is no more than usually, perhaps 10 kilometres would be its diameter at most. What you see when you see a comet is the cloud of gas that's generated from the icy surface by the heat of the sun. And often you'll see a tail trailing, not necessarily behind it, but trailing away from it. In fact, in the opposite direction to the sun, that's the gas cloud, the gas plasma being blown away. So that can sometimes stretch for millions of kilometres. But the comet itself is quite small. I think Halley, if I remember rightly, I might be wrong on this, I need to check, but I think it's about 6 kilometres across, so a tiny, tiny object. It would certainly make a splash if it landed, that it could do something that size would do statewide damage, perhaps even global damage, but it would not affect the Earth's gravity. It would purely be the biosphere that would be affected.
0: Just back to the first story we spoke of, Fred, about this interstellar sugar that's been discovered between stars. Someone's saying the story that they read today was that the sugar between the stars is the same type of sugar found on Earth, the same sugar that you might find in raspberries or in other products on Earth. How can that be?
1: It's simply a chemical. Now I'm looking for its name, but it's absolutely right. That's correct. That this material is essentially a carbon-containing chemical. It has a name which I'm searching for, because not being a chemist, yes, it's erythrulose. Erythrulose. CH4H8O4, that's its chemical formula. So what's happened is that in the cold of space, carbon, hydrogen and oxygen atoms have come together and formed this molecule. It's not of the Earth, it's come from space itself. And there are many, you know, there are hundreds of these complex molecules that are now known in space. But there is a suggestion that at some point the Earth in its early history might have passed through a cloud of this stuff which could mean that some of those molecules are what seeded the surface of our planet with the organic material that led to, it didn't create, but perhaps led to living organisms being formed.
0: And just quickly, I think that answers that one. We've only got a minute left because Phil Clark's standing by, but Peter wants to squeeze in one more, Fred.
1: Certainly.
0: Do we have a moment to do that? The Scientific American June issue has mentioned that in the States there have been recordings of hour-long moonquakes. Have you ever heard of that phenomenon, Fred?

0: Moonquakes.
1: Now, I assume that's the earthquakes on the moon is what I would interpret from that. And they do happen. There are seismographs on the moon. But I'm wondering if that report is about earthquakes on Earth caused by some sort of gravitational interaction. I will need to check up on that and find out.
0: Okay, we might leave it there. Fred, thank you very much.
1: Great pleasure, Renee.
0: We'll
1: speak
0: catch
1: next week.
0: You, as always, next Wednesday. That's Fred Watson. Thank you very much for your calls and your thoughts.
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0: Wayne reckons that UFOs have been spotted a lot over water. He says Josh Rogan has had footage on his show of many UFOs over water. Somehow they get energy out of the water. I don't know. You'd have to see it to believe it, Wayne. Let's find out what's coming up for you after 5 minutes of news at 10 o'clock. Phil Clark is here with Nightlife. Hello, Phil.
6: Hi, Renee. How are you?
0: I'm well.
6: We've got Michael Edwards back in the studio tonight. He is the famous fragrance historian and taxonomist. He knows everything there ever is or has been to know about fragrances. And he's going to talk about American perfumes tonight and the influence they had on the world, in particular what the influence they had on the French fashion and perfume industry as well. Looking forward to it. It's a fascinating conversation. In our first hour, what else are we doing tonight? How much should we be walking when we get older? Well, we'll talk about that. Probably a lot. Nightlife News Breakdown with Mark Kenny. Mark will try and unravel all the AI announcement today from the Prime Minister as to whether or not it amounts to the kind of regulation we need. Mm-hmm. So we'll have a chat about that as well. And Ian Verinder on economics as well. We'll play the Mighty Challenge. You know how it goes.
0: Mm-hmm.
6: Someone's got to win.
0: They do. Have you ever had a challenge where somebody didn't win?
6: No, of course not.
0: You just keep going.
6: It's hard to win.
0: It
6: but
0: is
6: eventually
0: hard.
6: Somebody wins. Mm.
0: Yeah.
6: What so if, anyway, what if, all that's coming up.
0: What if someone can't answer the questions?
6: We
0: because
6: continue
0: it's so
6: on.
0: Hard.
6: We continue on.
0: Okay. Looking forward to that, Phil. Thank you so much. I'm Renee Crosh. I'll catch you tomorrow at the same time, 6:30 if you're in Sydney and in Canberra, and from 7 o'clock in the regions. You have yourself a great night and enjoy the football.
7: ABC News, I'm Eliza Getzey. Renewed fighting has broken out in the Gulf region in the worst exchange of fire between the US and Iran since the two nations signed an interim deal in June. Middle East correspondent Matthew Doran has more.
8: This is in a very familiar pattern now of US strikes of an evening that kicked off just before 11 p.m. local time here in Jerusalem last night. That is then often followed by these Iranian attacks. We are in this cycle with no real sense of when this is going to end, how this could be resolved. All of the talk about the prospects for some sort of deal between the US and Iran, they are still talking. Those negotiations are limping along, but certainly it appears that we are in a very fractious position at the moment, as neither side is willing to back down in this dispute.
7: The International Monetary Fund warns depleted oil reserves have left economies vulnerable to soaring fuel prices as the US-Iran conflict resumes. Before the war began, global oil supplies were at about 2 million barrels a day above demand, which helped buffer the global economy amid the largest oil supply shock in more than five decades. But the IMF says those reserves are now depleted. Some experts say the latest closure of the Strait of Hormuz could take about 2 months to fully hit oil markets. The Prime Minister says Australian businesses and workers must embrace artificial intelligence or risk being left behind. It comes as the federal government unveils plans for national AI standards, including protections for Australian music, books, art and journalism used to train AI models. The government expects to introduce the legislation early next year. Mr. Anthony Albanese says AI is already here and cannot be ignored.
9: Well, AI is happening. It's having an impact immediately, I'm sure, in this studio. I'm encouraging workers to recognise that artificial intelligence is happening. Change is happening, and they have an interest in shaping that change because if not, then they don't get a say.
7: The Australian Recording Industry Association says the proposed new standards may come too late. ARIA CEO Annabelle Heard says AI companies have already trained on much of the world's music, arts and books.
10: These tools, they're being sued in something like over 130 cases for copyright infringement at the moment in the US. They basically had come straight to the Australian government and said, look, we don't really want to have to pay or license this content going forward, so could you please just create a little copyright carve-out for us so that we don't have to license anything?
7: A major medical clinic operator is warning patients across Australia to watch for scams after personal and health records were stolen in a suspected cyber attack. Partnered Health says hackers accessed data from some of its GP and skin cancer clinics, including sensitive medical documents. The company says scam messages could use stolen health information to appear more convincing. It's working with the Australian Cybersecurity Centre, Police and Services Australia while the investigations continue. Overseas, older teenagers in Britain will have to switch the settings on social media apps to be able to use them after midnight under new safeguarding rules planned by the government. A month after it announced plans to introduce a sweeping ban on social media for young people under 16, the government says it also plans a default overnight curfew for young people aged 16 and 17. Affected users in the UK would be blocked from using the apps between midnight and 6 a.m. unless they change the default setting. Features designed to keep users scrolling would also be switched off by default. And the head of the University of Sydney has expressed regret over the handling of pro-Palestinian encampments in 2024. Georgia Lenton-Williams reports.
11: University of Sydney Vice Chancellor Mark Scott gave evidence at the Royal Commission on Antisemitism this afternoon about his handling of the encampments on the university's front lawn in 2024. Professor Scott admitted he didn't adequately protect the psychosocial safety of Jewish students and staff, reiterating an earlier apology, saying he's since learned how menacing and threatening many found the encampments. Professor Scott said his institution has since improved its complaints processes and antisemitism policies. The Zionist Federation of Australia has issued a statement accusing Professor Scott of a failure of leadership.
7: And briefly, Kenya's High Court has dismissed a petition seeking to legalise the use of cannabis by Rastafarians for religious purposes. And that's all the news for now. You're up to date with the latest from ABC News.
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2: Yes, well, hello, and how are you? Philip Clark with you on ABC Radio. This is Nightlife, and we are right across the country on this Wednesday night, the 15th of July. 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First hour of the show is 6 past 10 Eastern Time. It's 6 past 8 in WA, 24 to 10 in South Australia and the Northern Territory. Through the Pacific, courtesy of Radio Australia, Nightlife is on every radio too. In Port Moresby, 6 past 10. Tuvalu, Fiji, Kiribati, 6 past midnight. Tonga and Samoa, 6 past 1. Honiara and Port Vila, 6 past 11. And right around the world, of course, on the World Wide Web, that's where we are. You should be getting us loud and clear. Couple of issues in Armidale, Swan Hill, a bit later on, but it's well after midnight, so I'll let you know about those a bit later on in terms of reception. 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It's a great way to listen. Fantastic way to get hold of our podcasts as well. By the way, you might want to catch up with that discussion last night with award-winning historian and biographer and speaker Ross McMullen, who Ross has written a lot of history books. We were talking to him about his book, The Light on the Hill, which is an expansive history of the Labor Party. I asked him about the Great Shearers' Strike of 1891, which was a landmark industrial dispute in Queensland, primarily triggered when pastoralists attempted to slash wages and introduce non-union labour. It prompted massive union camps, military intervention, and the imprisonment of strike leaders, ultimately fueling the formation of the Australian Labor Party.
3: The Queensland government and the police are in cahoots, and they're crushing the strike, and they've arrested 12 union leaders, put them in chains, drag them around, and then had put them through these court cases, which were ludicrous. They found some obscure legislation that had been ended in England, but was still somehow available in Australia, and they utilised that. And the strike leaders, including Bill Hamilton, and all Hamilton had done was try and retain angry strikers and try and encourage them not to break the law. And that's what he did.
2: Yeah, and there's more of it, of course, on the podcast. So check it out. That's there along with Tech Talk with Peter Marks discussing the Telstra mobile outage and Michael Adams, who looked into the cockpit for Nightlife into Australia's first airline hijacking as well. So lots of stuff on the pod there, on the podcast there. Just access it via the ABC Listen app or stream from the website abc.net.au/nightlife. All right, less than 7 hours to go to the footy, the soccer, England v Argentina. Will England make it into the final? And if so, do they end up beating Spain? Well, one thing at a time, hey, England have to beat Argentina first. It's at 5 a.m. Eastern time on your telly. Watch SBS if you want the TV picture. All right, well, we can talk about that a bit later on if you like. Coming up tonight in the program, it's quite incredible, isn't it, how a single scent can instantly trigger a vivid memory. Some scents are very powerful for us, not just perfumes but other things as well. For some people, the smell of cut grass can trigger childhood memories or memories of a particularly interesting or passionate time in life. Other smells will bring all sorts of other memories. Just passing someone wearing a familiar perfume can transport you back in time as well. And fragrances and their design, of course, have been concocting and reviving and dealing with memories for many, many, many hundreds of years. Tonight we're going to take a deep dive into the evolution of modern perfumes, how they're made, how much the art of perfumery has evolved over the years, and the legends behind some of the most iconic perfumes of the 20th century. Now, your calls and welcome and comments are very welcome. 1-300-800-222 is the number. I have Michael Edwards, fragrance historian and taxonomist, back in the studio. You might recall we had him back in some years ago, and the response was overwhelming. So you might like to, if you want to ask him a question, 1-300-800-222 is my number. What else is happening in the second hour of the program? Mark Kenny will lead the Nightlife News Breakdown. We'll talk about landmark speech by the Prime Minister on AI. We talked last week on the program, didn't we, about AI and whether or not we should need to put whether we need to regulate the thing, which a lot of people are very apprehensive about, and almost everyone seems to think we didn't ask for this anyway. The Prime Minister discussed some of these things today, and, there might be some movement. We'll talk about that. Ian Verinder is the ABC's chief business correspondent. We'll talk about the toll that never was in the Strait of Hormuz and what effect that's all having on global oil reserves. I know everyone's quite complacent in this country about fuel at the moment, aren't we? Why we wonder whether you should be. September is coming. We'll explain why that's significant a bit later on in the program too. Also in the second hour, I'll be talking with Dr. Cody Lindsay, co-author of a recent study into the reasons why, when we get older, we tend to move around more slowly. Why is that? It's not just a question of the fuel left in the tank, apparently. It's got a lot to do with your ankles and how you might use them to stay stable. So we'll have a chat about that. We'll play the Mighty Challenge, of course. And issues of the day. Well, there's plenty of things to talk about tonight, so you might have some of your own. I see a Melbourne council's decided to ban shared e-bikes, which is going somewhat against the tide, isn't it? So I wonder what you think about all of that too. We'll have a chat about all of those issues a bit later on. So love you to be part of the program. 1-300-800-222. 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
2: Yes, the power of smell is one of our most fundamental senses, isn't it? It can conjure up emotions. It can linger in the air. It can be used as a means of seduction. Maybe you associate a certain scent with someone you know. I certainly do. Having walked past someone at the shops and immediately recognised their perfume, maybe because it was the same one your mum or your grandma wore, or a long-lost love once wore, and back come flooding the memories. As the famous French fashion designer Gabrielle Chanel once said, perfume is the unseen, unforgettable, ultimate accessory. During the 1970s, the winds of change were palpable. Global society and politics were undergoing a lot of transformations, and the billion-dollar fragrance market was also experiencing its own revolution. It cemented perfume as the ultimate accessory, not just to be used occasionally, but as a daily staple. French perfume makers, which had reigned the fragrance industry for centuries, were being challenged by upstarts in the new worlds springing up in the United States. And what resulted was a flurry of creativity that ushered in a new era for fragrances. Tonight, I'm welcoming back to Nightlife the perfume guru, Michael Edwards, who's going to tell you all about the fascinating evolution of modern-day fragrances. Michael began working in the fragrance industry in the 1960s, and for the past 40 years, he's produced the annual Fragrances of the World Compendium, a Bible of perfume classification. He's also the author of Perfume Legends, which tells how some of France's most iconic fragrances were developed. Opium, Chanel No. 5, and so on. His latest book is called American Legends, which talks about the evolution of American fragrances. Now, Michael can answer, I bet, almost any question you ask about perfume. So give him a call, 1-300-800-222. I'd be very surprised if he can't. 1-300-800-222. He's getting embarrassed here. He's in the studio with me. Michael, good evening to you. Welcome back to Nightlife.
4: Good evening, Philip. It's good to be back.
2: Can
4: with
2: I get you.
4: You
2: a bit closer to that microphone? And
4: good evening, Philip. It's good to be talking with you again.
2: Well, it's great to have you in as well. Well, when we think of modern perfumes, almost everyone automatically thinks, oh, well, perfume, that means French perfume. But that's not actually the case, isn't it? Well, France eventually did build a legacy, on their craftsmanship of raw materials and couture integration. But the foundation for modern commercial perfumes was laid down in England during the 16th and 17th century.
4: In fact, even before then, it was first laid down in Cologne, Germany, in 1709, when Jean-Marie Farina created the first eau de cologne. If you wonder why it didn't happen before, it was very simple. For thousands of years, perfume was oil perfumes. Mm. And because the reality is that you couldn't get clean-smelling alcohol to dissolve the perfume oils in. You could just couldn't eliminate the smell of old wine, for example.
2: Mm.
4: It wasn't until the end of the 1600s that the perfumers started to be able to refine alcohol to a point that it didn't have a smell. And that's logically why, in the 1700s, we got the first eau de colognes. I wish I could tell you they were the first perfumes. They weren't, in the sense that they were not designed to be perfumes. Men and women at that time were afraid of bathing. There was the feeling that water could open the pores of your skin and allow miasmas of diseases to go into you. Queen Elizabeth of England, for example, was regarded as eccentric for taking 2 to 3 baths a year.
2: Whether she needed them or not.
4: But, Philip, can you imagine the stench? Can you imagine how uncomfortable one felt? Imagine then if suddenly a product created that you could splash onto a cloth, wipe over your body. Imagine the feeling of refreshment. Suddenly you feel clean. And that was why Jean-Marie Farina made such a success.
2: We're talking about when we're talking about the origins of the perfume industry, we're talking about people who create fragrances, aren't we? As opposed to things that smelt nice, which people put on themselves.
4: Yes.
2: Which probably dates back to, well, whenever. I mean, the Egyptians would have had these. I mean, the oils.
4: Certainly, oils. But remember, to try to get oils, you probably use the heavy oils, the musks, the amber notes. The idea of light, fresh citrus notes or floral notes, you couldn't do it with the oils. Nothing happened. You mentioned the English. In fact, it was in the 1700s that London became the centre of perfumery. Think, for example, of Floris, 1730, or Yardley, 1770, or Atkinson, 1799. But
2: does Yardley date back to the 18th century? Wow.
4: Well, oh, yes, as far as that. And I know that people think that the French invented perfume. It's not quite true. And people tend to think that real perfume is French perfume. But did you know that the first blockbuster perfume was not English, it was not German, it was not French, it was American. It was in 1872 that Colgate introduced a perfume called Cashmere Bouquet.
2: What?
4: I'm serious.
2: What? No.
4: Yep. And it was so successful.
2: Now, I know there was no Chanel in the 19th century, but hang on, the French were sure. What? You're saying the toothpaste company was
4: This was long before then. And believe it or not, it became so successful that it propelled Colgate into the perfume business. When the company turned 100 in 1906, their catalogue had no less than 625 different perfumes.
2: Colgate.
4: I bet you never knew that kind.
2: I did not. But hang on. Let's stay with him for a second. So, when did they get out of perfume and get into toothpaste?
4: when you discovered that you wouldn't find feeling fresh, they made more money.
2: You made more money out of
4: and
2: toothpaste.
4: Remember that there was competition. In the second half of the 1800s, there was a frenzied search by the chemists for all the ingredients. I mean, when you think of perfume oils, it's as though nature has created chemical storehouses. You try to pull apart the scent of jasmine and you'll discover over 800 compounds. Many of them have got a smell. Nature put them together to create that signature scent of jasmine. And so the chemists became fascinated with the synthetic possibility.
2: How do you construct these things?
4: That's right. Yeah. And that was the focus in France. And for the second half of the 19th century, Paris became the centre of fashion and perfumery again there. But there were four perfumers that changed the world. In 1874, Paul Parquet created a perfume, Fougère Royale. And it was the first fragrance that incorporated a synthetic note, coumarin, which had been extracted from tonka beans. Then came Aimé Guerlain, 1889, the Eiffel Tower year. Mm. He created Chiqui, regarded as probably the first perfumer was an art. Before then, the perfumers were trying to imitate nature, the scent of violet, the scent of rose. Mm. Chiqui was an abstract construction. And today we regard it as the start of modern perfumery.
2: Mm.
4: But then...
2: Yeah, go on.
4: No, carry on.
2: No, I was going to say, because there are certain base notes in perfume, aren't there? There are florals.
4: Those were created by François Coty, who followed Aimé Guerlain.
2: Okay, so I'm jumping ahead of you. So you continue. Yeah.
4: It was he, the genius, who created the first floral oriental, L'Origan, in 1908. It was he who created the first chypre or mossy woody note in 1917 with Chypre de Coty. And it was he who created the modern oriental with MRO in 2021. But what Coty pioneered, Jacques Guerlain perfected. His Le Bleu of 1912 developed what Coty had started in L'Origan. Guerlain's Mitsuku of 1919 was an evolution of Chypre de Coty.
2: Mm-hmm.
4: And his Chalimard of 1925 was the evolution of Emero there. Second World War changed. The First World War changed things.
2: Mm-hmm.
4: In the 1920s, that was the decade of designers. Chanel. Jean Patou.
2: Hmm.
4: In terms of perfume, we were talking number five at Arpège.
2: So was Chanel number five? Because there were a number of numbers that Chanel produced, weren't
4: there? Yes, they were.
2: But number five was their most famous. What do you? How do you describe that? That's a floral? Is it a floral perfume?
4: It's actually what we call an aldehydic fragrance. Soft floral is the way I would describe it.
2: Mm-hmm.
4: It's florals mixed with a synthetic note, aldehydes, which come from rose oil or citrus oil.
2: Mm.
4: They don't smell very nice, actually, but they have this amazing ability to enhance the scent of other oils.
2: Mm-hmm.
4: And they create such a sparkling effect that you have to soften it, usually with musks or powdery notes or iris. And that creates that soft, powdery note that became the signature of number five.
2: Because it's such a distinctive smell, isn't it?
4: It is indeed.
2: Yeah.
4: Yes.
2: 1-300-800-222 is my number. Michael Edwards is with us. He's a fragrance historian. If you've got questions, lines are free. 1-300-800-222. Karen's with us. Karen, where are you? I'm going to dig you out of my perfume cupboard here. Hi, Karen.
5: Mm-hmm. Hi there. How are you?
2: I'm well. Thank you.
5: Yeah, and thank you for taking my call. I just have a question about pheromones and, like, with scent and everything. I know it's probably not like perfume exactly, but it is, you know, like humans put off a smell.
2: Mm-hmm.
5: If I'm right or I'm wrong, please correct me.
2: Mm.
5: And the reason I say this, and it's nothing to do with perfume, it's like I think male and female scents are so different. And I can remember when my husband and I used to do a lot of fishing, I would always catch more fish than him. And I would say to him, it's to do with the pheromones, because I'd put the same bait on my hook that he would put on.
2: Yeah.
5: I would always catch more fish. Is there any truth in that? I just out of curiosity, and nothing to do with perfume, but it's a human scent.
2: Yeah, that's the point, Michael. To what extent? Because I've often heard that some people can wear some perfumes and others can't, because perfume interacts with a person's skin and therefore a person's natural fragrance themselves. Is that a thing?
4: Absolutely. Yes.
2: So the
4: who was it who once said that everybody's created equal until they wear perfume?
2: Okay, so some people, so if I put Chanel number five on some people, it'll smell different?
4: Certainly.
2: Isn't that interesting?
4: Yeah. It's because
2: of the oils
4: it reacts with the
2: natural oils in a person's skin.
4: Certainly.
2: Yeah. 1-300-800-222. Julie from Mount Garnet says, Phil, remember Cashmere Bouquet? Was that a Colgate soap, was it?
4: It was originally Colgate soap and perfume.
2: Cashmere Bouquet.
4: Cashmere Bouquet, the one we've just been talking about.
2: I'm still interested.
4: First blockbuster.
2: I'm still interested in the Colgate story. So this is an American perfume, and it becomes the biggest selling perfume in the world?
4: At that time.
2: Yeah. Okay. And it was, well, how would you describe it as a perfume?
4: It was an ambery floral.
2: Right. Okay.
4: Very potent.
2: Yeah. So what caused its demise? Or is it just that Colgate decided to get out of the perfume business? Or?
4: I think, you know, after the Second World War, when the perfumes and the designers came in, that was not part of Colgate's world. They probably persevered with the soap through into the 30s and the 40s. Mm. But by the time the 50s came, the market had changed. Mm. And Colgate as a company had changed. Remember, by that stage, they were about 130 years old. And the toiletry business had become a big one, and fragrance was minor at that stage. They didn't keep up.
2: The cultural shift of women returning to the workforce out of the Second World War in the 40s and the 50s really changed things a lot, didn't it?
4: It totally.
2: Tell me about that.
4: Well, the 1970s produced two blockbusters.
2: Hmm.
4: One was Charlie by Revlon. The other was Opium. One French, one American. Charlie was the most pivotal change at that time because it was the first perfume that spoke to women who were working. The reality is that until then, most women did not ever buy a perfume for themselves. They expected to be given
2: because it was given to them
4: absolutely.
2: By men.
4: Yeah. But Revson had realized that when women started to work in, moved from home, this was a whole different story. And he was the one who came up with the idea that said, don't wait to be given. Buy it for yourself. And by the end of the 70s, women were accounting for more perfume buying for themselves than men were accounted in giving it to them. The second one which transformed our industry was Opium of 1977.
2: I'm old enough to remember the launch of that.
4: Oh, it was incredible. But it was the perfect synergy of everything. It was the name, the story, the smell, pricing.
2: But was it a new scent?
4: It really wasn't. It was, in fact, a takeoff of Youth Dew by Estee Lauder.
2: Oh, okay.
4: But so beautifully handled. That it swept
2: the world. How would you describe it? It's not a floral perfume, is it? Or
4: it's a soft oriental. Okay. It's incensey oriental with flowers.
2: Okay. Why was it so? I mean, I often when I looked at it at the time, I thought it's a triumph of marketing, is it? But you're saying that it actually, as a scent, it had something very particular.
4: Absolutely. You know, marketing can only go so far. When you're talking about scent. If people don't like the smell, no matter how good the marketing, it's not going to work. That's one of the glories about perfume. But this was just the most perfect scent for its time with the impact. It was pure genius and accidental. Yes, it was the first perfect marketing example in perfume, the first great blockbuster. But the reality was it was an iconic perfume on its own.
2: Okay, Jill from Perth. Hi, Jill.
6: Hello, Phil.
2: Hello.
6: I was just going to ask, my husband is pretty much allergic to scents and fragrances, unless they're very expensive ones. And
2: that's good for you. Good for you, Jill.
6: Well, yeah, I don't wear them because I don't have a sense of smell, but he can actually, you know, for days feel quite ill if he's been in a social setting where there's, you know, a lot of women wearing different fragrances. He has a theory that years and years ago they didn't have the synthetic side of things in, you know, making them, and that they were made from actual flowers or petals or proper, you know, proper oil. And he wasn't allergic to that. So, you know, the dearer fragrances would have the proper, you know, stuff in them for in the manufacture of them.
2: Okay.
6: So is that a thing?
2: That's an interesting question, isn't it, Michael? This idea, and a lot of people are very bound to this, aren't they? This idea of the a natural perfume being, you know, the essence of a flower or the essence of jasmine or the essence of the rose, etc. You think this is a misunderstanding of perfumes, do you?
4: I'm afraid it is. The reality is that most of the problems that cause allergies come from natural ingredients. The synthetic notes are mainly so tested to such extreme that it eliminates them. But going back to the basics, a great perfume is a blend of the finest natural oils and innovative synthetics. Think of the synthetics as being a skeleton. And think of the body as being the natural oils. Put them together and you can get an iconic fragrance. I can quite understand that your husband is not nearly as indisposed to the more expensive perfumes. They tend to use finer oils. And therefore, there's likely to be less allergy in anywhere. You know, he has one life. Enjoy it while he can.
6: I'll tell him that.
2: Tell him that, Jill. That's right.
6: I will. Thank you very much.
4: Thanks. It's a pleasure.
2: Thanks for the call. 1-300-800-222. Sue sent us a picture saying you can still buy cashmere bouquet soap and talcum paper. Talcum paper? Talcum powder. Talcum paper. Talcum powder. Now, where are we here? We had another... Meg says for Michael, do you have any information on an oldie called Faulding's Lavender and Musk?
4: Absolutely not.
2: Okay.
4: I have a database of... some 80,000 fragrances in all, of which 62,000 are public. But no, I've never come across that one.
2: Okay.
4: Is it an Australian fragrance?
2: Apparently so, yes.
4: Sounds like a chemist.
2: But it sounds, because Faulding's was a chemist, of chemist shops. So what it could have been something that was a house product.
4: Lavender and musk, it sounds like... probably the 1960s. Remember Jovan Musk, when the world turned onto Musk in the 1960s? And at one point in America, no less than a quarter of all American perfumes were Musk. So I guess that probably came on.
2: What is Musk anyway? Is it actually scraped off the animals?
4: No. They used to do it, but you had to kill the animals to do that. No, that's not use. The musk itself, is it a mating signal? I've heard discussions. Some people agree, some people disagree. All we know is that with the musk deer, just near the anus, a gland develops which releases this musk scent there. It's always been regarded as very sexual. But nobody's ever documented that. But then the idea of synthetic musk came about among the hippies. In America, they discovered a synthetic musk oil, which really ponged. And they found that when they put it on themselves, it made them feel clean and they smelt clean. But at the same time, it meant that it disguised the smell of marijuana. And so that became the scent of the hippies of the 1950s and early 60s, and then exploded.
2: That's interesting.
4: Today we have synthetic variations, which are very delightful.
2: Kate from Canberra. Hello, Kate.
7: Hi. I've been enamored of Crepe de Chine across a few lifetimes, and I wonder whether you had any advice about whether if I did recklessly purchase a bottle of unopened Crepe de Chine from back then, 1925, whether it might still have any pong.
4: Do I understand? Do you have a bottle of Crepe de Chine?
2: Do you have a bottle from the 1920s, Kate?
7: No, but they are advertised as unopened, and it was started in 25.
2: Okay. Do they last? Do they last, Michael? I suppose the question is, do they last?
4: Yes, they can last. I remember, for example, I once smelled at Guerlain a fragrance of Mitsuku, which was in a Baccarat bottle, and that had been last produced some 30 years before we smelt it. The bottle had never been opened, and it was absolutely beautiful, but it had been stored in cool conditions. I mean, for those of you who have perfumes and you change them come the summer, for example, what do you do with the perfumes you wear in winter? My suggestion would be cap it, turn the bottle upside down, and store it in your vegetable crisper of the refrigerator.
2: Okay.
4: That way it'll keep the temperature. But perfume has to be stored properly, and you really do have to seal that bottle.
2: Mm.
4: If it's opened, the chances are it would have deteriorated.
2: Mm. So you should keep it in the fridge, you're saying?
4: In the vegetable crisper of the fridge.
2: Really?
4: Yes.
2: Because everyone, I think, well, most women would probably keep, men would certainly keep their fragrances in the bathroom cabinet. You're saying that's not the best place for them?
4: What's the temperature in a bathroom? It goes up and down with the heat in the shower.
2: Steamy and hot.
4: Exactly.
2: Yeah. Oh, okay, that's interesting. Yeah. Thanks, Kate. So, yes, the answer is probably, if you can find such a thing, it's still got some go in it.
7: Thank you.
2: Thanks, Kate, provided it was properly stored. There are two perfumes that are impossible to now buy, says my texter. One was Crepe de Chine, we just talked about it, and the other was Guerlain's Mitsuki.
4: No, Mitsuku is here.
2: Is it still here?
4: Absolutely.
2: Okay.
4: And despite all the problems with oak moss, the perfumers have been able to really create, remind us of the original scent from 1919. It's very good.
2: Okay. 1-300-800-222, lines free. Rhonda from Katoomba. Hi, Rhonda.
8: Yes, good evening. I was just wondering, would it be possible to create an Indigenous Australian scent, but

0: magnificent. But you're saying that in the creation of perfumes, that fragrances like that go into a floral suite, which then get mixed with other things. Is that what you're saying?
1: No, I'm not saying. It depends what the inspiration is.
0: Okay.
1: If I were creating, for example, a fragrance such as that, if I were briefing it, I would say, well, first of all, let's understand what natural materials, what natural oils can we get from indigenous plants and flowers.
0: Mm-hmm.
1: Once you've got that, then you've got the palette, then you can start creating. You don't necessarily have to add their flowers, for example. Indigenous Australian flowers can be used. Baronia would be one of them.
0: Mm-hmm.
1: So, yeah, no reason can't be created.
0: Mm. Someone said it's a bottle of Faldings, a photograph of a bottle of Faldings lavender water and musk.
1: Yes.
0: But it's actually, now look at the bottle, it's actually lavender water.
1: Okay.
0: So tell us about that. I mean, lavender, because lavender was a hugely, was a valuable crop for a long time, and it was a, you know, it was a grown widely in Europe in particular, I think, until other markets emerged.
1: It still is.
0: And still is, yeah.
1: And, I mean, the you get the English lavender, and the best example of that is Yardley's lavender, still superb.
0: Right.
1: You then get the French lavender. Tasmania is renowned for the lavender that it produces. Lavender is still a very important crop.
0: Okay. Phil, please ask what's happened to Tweed, which is now unavailable, says Fiona in Freshwater Creek. What was Tweed?
1: Tweed was a masterpiece that was created after the Second World War.
0: Mm-hmm.
1: But its formula was very complex, and it used oils that they can no longer find. They're price affordable, and people weren't willing to pay for the new oils.
0: When you say you can no longer find, really, tell me about that. I mean, what would they be?
1: Well, for example, oak moss.
0: Mm.
1: Oak moss was used in perfumes like Mitsuku.
0: Mm-hmm.
1: It's a very heavy kind of oil.
0: Where's it obtained from?
1: Well, from Cyprus was one of the original parts of the world.
0: Right.
1: It comes from oak trees.
0: From oak trees.
1: Yeah, the little moss that grows on them there.
0: Oh, it comes from a moss that grows on an oak tree.
1: But the problem is that many people are allergic to it, which is why it's no longer permitted to be used in perfumes.
0: Okay.
1: We substitute a patchouli for oak moss in most of those classic fragrances.
0: Okay. All right, 1-300-800-222. Jack in Sydney says, Faldings, an amazing company. I think it's from South Australia. They manufacture the best supplements and vitamins, and their quality runs rings around supplements that are way more popular and way more expensive. Yeah, no, that's right. They're a chemist chain, Faldings, I'm sure. Elizabeth is on the line from Melbourne. G'day, Elizabeth.
2: Hello there. Hello, this has been lovely listening to this. I've just been out and got my two bottles of perfume here.
0: Yeah.
2: But one's only a little wee one. I think I started wearing opium when it came out. I'm 87 now.
0: Oh, yeah.
2: And I can't afford it now. It's so expensive. But I found a very similar one, and it's Obsession for Men.
0: Oh,
1: you're absolutely right.
2: People comment on it, how nice it is.
1: You're absolutely right. Obsession for Men is a masculine interpretation of the original opium. And for you, it'll work better, in fact. I think the original opium would be a little too heavy for you now. But the Obsession has got a lightness to it, which probably appeals.
2: I love it. Thank you for that. I'm glad I rang.
1: Pleasure.
0: Bye-bye. So should you find, Michael, should you find a perfume that suits or people that suits yourself or suits other people who smell it when you're wearing it and stick with it? Is that the best way to proceed?
1: My personal feeling is yes. As you get older, the perfumes that you love become your memories. Keep wearing them. That's why when I'm asked what perfume would I recommend to an older woman, I'd say find out what perfume she loves to wear and give her then the body products, the bath oil, the dusting powder, the hand lotion or body lotion, because those are the products that she'd never buy for herself.
0: Mm. The perfume itself, as we know, the oil, the essence of it is always more expensive than
1: the concentration.
0: And that's to do with the concentration?
1: Essentially, yeah. You've got the strengths of the eau de cologne, then the eau de parfum, eau de cologne, eau de toilette, eau de parfum, esprit de parfum.

0: Parfum, and then the Parfum, in that order.
1: Okay. All right, Deb from Hobart. Hi, Deb.
2: Hi, this is just a delicious conversation, and I would like my, believe it or not, my 12-year-old grandson is absolutely smitten with the concept of fragrance, and we go in and out of department stores sniffing everything, and he is absolutely convinced that oud is the basis of all fragrance. If he's not with me at the moment, obviously, but I'd love to pass all this information on to him. And is there a perfume or a fragrance that you would recommend for a teenager?
0: Well, what you have is part of the new phenomena. We've discovered that since COVID, boys have fallen in love with perfume. They now come into department stores, perfumeries, they try, they're willing to buy. Somehow they manage to convince their fathers to spend 200, 300, 400, even 500 euros. If you wanted to know the perfumes, I'd ask him, first of all, Creed, Aventus. A-V-E-N-T-U-S. Has he ever smelt that or bought it? I say it because it was a fragrance that totally transformed Creed, the little old English perfume company. And finally, 3 years ago, Creed as a brand was sold to another company for, believe it or not, $3.75 billion.
2: Nice.
0: Gives you an idea of the impact. Another one would be Dior's Sauvage. So it's the French version of that. It came out in the 10 years ago. It's today the world's largest selling fragrance, both men and women, a remarkable scent. And Dior's first real success. They have tried so hard for 50 years to create a successful fragrance. The first one that they achieved was J'adore of 1999. And then came Sauvage. So I'd recommend Sauvage.
1: This is Eau Sauvage or Eau Sauvage?
0: No. Eau Sauvage was 1966, the original Dior.
1: Okay.
0: But they took the name and they just called it Sauvage, and they had Johnny Depp advertising it.
1: Oh.
0: that was the one that promoted.
1: That might be a reason not to buy it.
0: And then if you've got a lot of money and you want to make sure that all his Christmases come together, I recommend that you go to Maison François Kurkdjian and smell Baccarat Rouge 540.
2: Okay. This is going to be a very expensive journey.
1: Have you got this down, Deb? Because
2: I'll be able to play it back to him.
1: Yeah.
0: Good for you.
1: We'll have this conversation up as a podcast a little later. So, anyway, get ready for a big hit on the plastic at the department store, Deb.
0: Would you also suggest that he goes to a site called Wiki Parfum, WikiParfum.com. It's totally impartial. It doesn't sell any products, but we provide all the content for that, and he'll be able to see other fragrances that I think will interest him.
1: Okay. Men have always worn perfumes, haven't they, Michael, or not? Or did it become a thing after the war?
0: Look, during late 1700s...
1: I don't imagine Winston Churchill wore perfume, did he? No, you
0: probably not.
1: No.
0: Look, during the 1700s and the early 1800s, yes, fragrance was something for men. In fact, more men than women wore it.
1: Yeah.
0: But from then on, to wear fragrance was really not masculine, because the British never thought that a man should wear perfume. And it wasn't until the 1960s that suddenly a brand came out, Brut by Fabergé.
1: Ah, of course.
0: But, yes. Philip, they came out with a line that transformed the whole world. Remember before then, to wear perfume was effeminate, really sissy. Yeah. And Brut came out with a line that said, if you have any doubts about yourself, wear something else. Suddenly perfume for men became a statement of confidence, and the whole market changed.
1: Yes. I'm trying to think of old ones. The fragrance is Old Spice, for example.
0: Ah, 1934.
1: Now, that's been around forever.
0: Is it still around? It's still around, and it's still as good.
1: Yeah. Yeah, okay. What's the back?

0: Brand story of the perfume 4711. Okay. Says my texter Tracy. I remember my grandmother had this perfume in the 1970s.
1: Well, I mentioned to you at the start that in 1709, Jean-Marie Farina was launched as the first eau de cologne.
0: Hmm.
1: Back then, as now, copyright laws were pretty flexible, and it was such an impact at that time that everybody that could tried to create an eau de cologne of their own.
0: Hmm.
1: And most of them used the name Farina. I once spent a couple of weeks with Jean-Marie Farina in their archives. They're the world's oldest perfume archives, dating back to the 1500s. And there were literally almost 1,000 copies using the name Farina. One of them was the original 4711. It came out in 1792, and they called themselves Farina, because let's face it, you're trying to capitalize on a name that had become famous. Well, the Farina family became so upset that they sued them, and after some 60 years, they won, Mullins, the company that made 4711, was forced to change the name to 4711. It was the best thing that ever happened, and they became the world's leading eau de cologne.
0: Mm.
1: But that's the history of 4711.
0: Mm. Interesting. Pam from Alexandra, I think, and Susanna from Whittlesea have pretty much got the same question too. It's a question about Chanel. Yes,
2: mourning
0: yes.
2: Mourning the disappearance of Chanel 19. Has it gone forever? Because it's my total memory perfume and I cannot buy it anymore.
0: What's happened?
1: No, not at all. No. It's still a major perfume.
2: Oh, it's very hard to buy.
1: Well, let me suggest you go onto Sephora online, see if you've got that. Look at the Chanel site. It would be one of those.
0: They're still selling it.
2: That would be wonderful. That's good news. Yeah. Thank you. They would be selling memory perfume.
0: Yeah.
1: Certainly.
0: No worries, Pam. It's still around. Yes, yes. Grab it. I think, Susanna, you wanted to ask a similar question, did you?
3: Well, the thing about number 19 is you cannot get the pure perfume. You can get the eau de toilette, you can get all that stuff, but you can't get the pure perfume.
1: Well, the reason for that is that Henri Robert, who created it, never believed that that particular blend of notes was suited to a parfum strength.
0: Okay, so we never made it.
1: No.
0: There never was. So
3: no.
0: They never
3: No, they made it. I have had it.
1: But it doesn't
3: work. I'm one of those old ladies that wants my original perfume. And I have had it for a good deal of my life.
1: Mm-hmm.
3: But I would say in the last 10 years, it has disappeared. And the thing is that I find that the eau de toilette and the other less concentrated versions of it just disappear on me.
1: I know.
3: They don't last.
1: I sympathize with you, but I think that that parfum strength of the number 19 has always been such a minor seller. And I know that I was once told by Henri Robert's nephew, Guy Robert, who was my perfume mentor, the reason was he believed that number 19 was a sparkling light fragrance because it was a green note there.
0: Mm.
1: That's all I know at the moment. But yes, I understand that it's probably been discontinued.
0: Mm, okay. Thank you, Susanna. Andy says, my wife loved Red Door.
1: Yes.
0: Yeah, we're talking about, well, Michael's new book. My guest is Michael Edwards. He's a perfume expert, historian, and taxonomist. His new book called American Legends is all about American perfumes. Well, which Red Door is one?
1: Yes.
0: It? Yeah.
1: Absolutely.
0: Yeah.
1: It's a major fragrance.
0: Yeah. Jan from the Central Coast. Hello.
4: Hi, how are you?
0: Good.
4: I'm just ringing up about a bit of history.
0: Mm.
4: My uncle, great uncle, actually put the first generic soap and toothpaste into Coles.
0: Oh, okay.
4: And later on he went on to have the 3-3 pickles, which the brand is still around.
0: Okay. Oh, good. Yeah. Well, thank you, Jan. That is a nice piece of history.
1: That's interesting.
0: It's not.
1: Thank you, Jan.
0: Thank you, Jan. Probably not in our perfume area, but there you go. Nerida from Maria. Hello, Nerida.
5: Good evening. I'm trying to find out about Balenciaga perfume. Paris, I can't find it. I did, luckily enough, have about 10 years ago, but it was very weak, not like it used to be. So is it still around? Is the company still working?
1: Balenciaga is. What was the perfume? I didn't catch the name.
5: Paris.
1: Paris?
5: Yes.
1: Okay, I would question that, I'm afraid, because Paris by agreement had never been used as a perfume name. The original, the only man who'd used it was Francois Coty originally, but since then nobody used it until 1990 when Yves Saint Laurent created a fragrance called Paris. And I have a feeling that that's the fragrance you're thinking of. Paris by Yves Saint Laurent. It's a marvellous rose scent.
5: Oh, this is a bit more spicy, I would have thought, than rose, but I loved it. And it's sort of, you know, you have perfume and it's just perfect for your body.
1: Then you that would be Paris by Saint Laurent.
5: All right, then.
1: Do smell it. Go into a store with Saint Laurent department store and smell it and see if it brings back memories to you.
6: Okay.
5: Thank you.
1: It's a pleasure.
0: Thanks, Derrida. 1-300-800-222. Robin says, is White Diamond still around?
1: Absolutely.
0: Yes, it is.
1: That was the fragrance that cemented Elizabeth Taylor's legacy.
0: Yes, yes.
1: You know, she made more money from her perfumes than she made from all the movies put together.
0: These days when, you know, how every film star has a perfume, every celebrity seems to have a perfume, are they expensive to produce?
1: Well, yes, because the cost of the oil is the least expensive thing. You have to spread the awareness.
0: Yeah. Oh. And the marketing and and distribution of the thing.
1: Exactly. So perhaps we ought to have a Philip one.
0: I wonder what it would be.
1: Ah.
0: I wonder what the notes would be. Harry in Melbourne. Hello, Harry.
7: Yeah, hi. How you?
0: Not bad.
7: Yeah, that's good. I just wanted to ask your guest about oud and why it's so hard to get like an original oud and why it's so expensive.
1: Well, I also asked the same question because I've seen ouds ranging from cheapy to the more expensive price I could never even imagine. The first thing is it takes time for the trees to mature. It takes time, I understand, for the oud to come out and mature. It's not an easy thing to grow, not an easy thing to develop. I believe, like some ingredients, the sheer scarcity puts the price up, and that is the reason why good oud is so expensive. Is some of it fake? Without a doubt. But the real oud, and I've only smelt it, I think, three times, real great stuff, is quite extraordinary.
0: Have you smelt it, Harry?
7: I have, but not the real one. It must be the fake one because it's very, very strong smell.
0: Yeah.
7: And if you put a drop of it on your hand, the ones that I've had, it's very expensive. It lasts for days.
1: That's
7: like watered down. Apparently, there's even stronger ones.
0: Okay. Yeah, interesting. Thanks, Harry. Is there a substitute for eau de patou? Says my texter.
1: Oh. Please, eau de patou. I would say try Chanel 19 would be one example of the freshness. Cristal by Chanel, another one to look at.
0: Okay. Tell us about Calvin Klein because the time has disappeared on us. Tell us briefly about Calvin Klein because they exploded the perfume market too, didn't they?
1: Absolutely.
6: Yeah.
1: First great success was, of course, Obsession.
6: Yeah.
1: It was also the start of the money trade. I mean, they backed Obsession with over $20 million at the time, just for the launch. And then Poison from Dior came along and spent $40 million, and suddenly the whole market went up. Obsession was their first one, and it was remarkably successful, both for the sexual way it looked, the advertising and stuff. Then came Escape, which wasn't as successful. It was a green fragrance. But then came Eternity. And that really was fantastically successful. In the meanwhile, they'd come out with Obsession for Men, Eternity for Men, and then transformed the market in 1994 with CK1, the first shared fragrance.
0: For men and women.
1: Yes.
0: Yeah. 1-300-800-222. We have to wind up, unfortunately, Michael, but what's been the most... Is there a most successful perfume ever, do you think?
1: What would nominate Chanel number 5?
0: Probably number 5, is
1: number
0: it?
1: Number 5 would
0: or
1: have
0: opium,
1: to be.
0: Or Opium, is it?
1: Opium, not really, because they've changed Opium, and so it's not the original fragrance there.
0: Is Margriff by Carvin still available?
1: Yes, it is.
0: It is?
1: Yes.
0: Is Arpège still available?
1: Yes, it is, but the formula's changed.
0: Ah, okay. Frida says, my memory scent is Lagerfeld by Elizabeth Arden. My husband wore it.
1: Yes. Still very good.
0: Still
1: original formula.
0: And is there a substitute for the discontinued Coriandre by Jean Couturier?
1: Coriandre by Jean Couturier. It's got such a dry note that... Try Cabochard.
0: Okay.
1: That's more leathery.
0: Okay.
1: But it has that signature note to it.
0: All right, Michael, we're going to have to go.
1: It's been a pleasure.
0: But it has been an absolute pleasure too. And it is a completely fascinating topic. And you have an encyclopedic knowledge of it as well. It's been a pleasure to have you in the studio again. Thank you.
1: Thank you again.
0: Michael Edwards has been my guest. All right, we've got news coming up.
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0: ABC News with David Rollins. The Gulf states of Kuwait and Bahrain have intercepted fresh Iranian attacks as Tehran and Washington fight for control of the Strait of Hormuz. The BBC's Lise Doucette reports.
1: A whole new lexicon has developed with this war. A ceasefire became lesser fire. A memorandum of understanding became a memorandum of misunderstanding signed last month, which has a paragraph which has allowed Iran and the United States to read whatever they want into it concerning the future management of the Strait of Hormuz. The best solution will lie in regional management of that strait, but what they need most of all, both sides, is an off-ramp.
0: A woman who was arrested over alleged links to the Islamic State terror group upon returning to Sydney from a Syrian refugee camp has been refused bail for a second time. Court reporter Jamie McKinnell has more.
2: Junaisa Farr was one of three women arrested in June after returning to Australia and faces two charges, including being a member of a terrorist organisation and entering a declared conflict zone. During her second bail application, her lawyer, Michael Ainsworth, said she and her son were kept in appalling conditions in the camp and she needs treatment for considerable psychological damage. The Commonwealth prosecutor said there was evidence she was allegedly married to not one but two IS fighters and alleged she'd previously sent messages consistent with its ideology. The judge denied bail, saying the threshold of exceptional circumstances had not been met.
0: The federal government is moving to introduce mandatory standards for artificial intelligence, but the Australian Recording Industry Association says it may already be too late. Prime Minister Anthony Albanese says individuals must retain control over their work, adding that AI companies should not be able to use Australian content without permission. The government is aiming to legislate the regulations early next year. ARIA CEO Annabelle Heard says AI companies have already trained on much of the world's music, arts and books.
3: These tools, they're being sued in something like over 130 cases for copyright infringement at the moment in the US. They basically had come straight to the Australian government and said, look, we don't really want to have to pay or license this content going forward, so could you please just create a little copyright carve-out for us so that we don't have to license anything?
0: A Queensland magistrate has granted conditional bail to a teenage boy who was charged over a

0: There's been school shooting. Joshua McIntosh reports.
1: The alleged attack happened at the campus in Brisbane South shortly before midday yesterday. A 17-year-old boy was stabbed multiple times with a small knife, and a 16-year-old fellow student was later arrested. Police prosecutor Shane Stevenson told the Richlands Children's Court initial inquiries indicate the clash was prompted by a disparaging video posted online. Magistrate Mark Howden granted bail with strict conditions, noting the charges were extremely serious. The case was adjourned until September.
0: A heavily pregnant school worker from the New South Wales West has been refused bail after being charged with child abuse offences. Catherine James has the details.
2: Lucy McKenzie was arrested at home in Gulgandra yesterday after detectives with the Sex Crime Squad received a cyber tip about child abuse material on the weekend. The 35-year-old was charged with four counts of using a carriage service to make child abuse available. In denying bail today, Judge Fiona McCarran acknowledged Ms. McKenzie will give birth in a matter of weeks and is likely to face a lengthy remand period, but she said the disturbing nature of the alleged material caused her considerable concern. The Department of Education told the ABC Ms. McKenzie has been terminated from her administrative job at a school.
0: The AFL Commission has removed former St Kilda star Nicky Winmar from the Australian Football Hall of Fame after he was found guilty of assaulting a woman in northern Victoria last year. Erin Masika-Vetera has more.
3: Bestowed one of the game's highest honours in 2022, Nicky Winmar's fall from grace has continued today, with the AFL Commission moving to strip him of his Hall of Fame status. St Kilda has only suspended Winmar's inclusion in the club's own Hall of Fame, pending the formal conclusion of the full legal process, including any appeals. The 60-year-old played 251 games and is best known for taking a stand against racist abuse from the crowd during a match against Collingwood in 1993, where he defiantly raised his jumper and pointed at his skin. The moment was immortalised in a bronze statue in 2019 and has since been removed.
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2: Yes, well, hello, and how are you? Philip Clark with you on ABC Radio. This is Nightlife. We are right across the country. It's 11:06 Eastern Time. It's 9:06 in WA. It's 11:24 in South Australia and the Northern Territory. In Port Moresby, it's 11:06. Good to be with you. 1-300-800-222 is the number. You should be getting us loud and clear everywhere. As we head into the early morning and 5 a.m., of course, when the England v Argentina semi-final of the World Cup will be on. Will England make it through and play off against Spain for the World Cup? Well, we shall know a couple of hours after 5 a.m. this morning, I imagine. Armidale, by the way, will be off air from midnight to 5 a.m. Eastern. Okay, that's your FM and the TV, Channel 25 as well. And Swan Hill in the Murray Valley region might lose reception for only 1 hour between 4 a.m. and 5 a.m., your FM signal. But look, there's lots of ways to listen, as you know. Just listen on the ABC Listen app or your TV, Channel 25, other parts of the country. Of course, you can get us on broadcast. 1-300-800-222 is the number. Thank you for everyone who's delighted in that last hour. It's interesting, isn't it? Deb in Hobart says, thank you for sourcing such a wonderful talk with a perfumier. It was fabulous. I know, look, it's like all things, isn't it? You talk to someone who's really deeply knowledgeable and interesting about their subject, and it's usually good listening. Sharon says, thank you for love listening to the delightfully erudite Michael Edwards. Well, I'm glad you enjoyed it. We'll put it up as a podcast and it will be available there a bit later on after the end of the program tonight, all right? 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All righty, coming up in this hour, the Nightlife News Breakdown, Mark Kenny's going to lead that. We'll talk to Ian. I'll talk to Ian Verinder, Chief Business Correspondent, about the Tollens Strait that never was, and Cody Lindsay's got some advice about walking when you're older. So let's kick it all off with the Nightlife News Breakdown.
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2: Well, time for Nightlife News Breakdown. In a landmark speech in Sydney today, the Prime Minister, Anthony Albanese, laid out the government's national framework to manage artificial intelligence. It's timely if you think about the growing concerns and genuine fears brewing across the country about the economic, social and environmental impacts of this technology, which many people feel is unwanted and uninvited and going to mow our jobs and life away. The Prime Minister said the government will seek to harness the benefits of AI without losing control of it. This is some of what he said earlier today.
3: It is not our goal to try and legislate for every possible eventuality or risk. That only creates the risk of Australia missing out on investment altogether. This is about having the flexibility to keep pace with change and get out in front of it, so Australia can draw on and learn from what other countries are doing and deal with issues in real time without the bureaucracy having to contemplate every modification. This is about building Australians' confidence and trust in AI and our nation's capacity to manage it, ensuring that our national interests and our national security are protected, and providing the certainty for growth, for jobs and for investment.
2: Yeah, well, you might recall last week we discussed these issues and whether the government ought to be getting in to regulate these things in a program here on Nightlife, which is still up there as a podcast if you would like to have a look at it. Our guests last week said, yes, there ought to be regulation. Well, is this enough? To join us to discuss today's events, this is Mark Kenny joining us tonight, Canberra Times political analyst, also professor at ANU's Australian Studies Institute. He also hosts the Democracy Sausage podcast. Mark, good evening to you and welcome back to Nightlife.
4: Thank you, Philip. Good to be here.
2: Well, it was quite a wide-ranging speech, wasn't it? And he invoked the Pope's statement on AI. And his first job at the Commonwealth Bank, encouraging people to use the ATM, covering quite a lot of territory. What did you make of it?
4: Well, look, I think it's good that he's weighed into the space, and I do think we need to acknowledge that the government does appear to have kind of at least got onto an active footing in this regard, talking about legislating these national standards, which would be mandatory, which is something of a shift from the previous position, which was a bit more passive. So that's the sort of plus of it, you know, quantifying the problem, reassuring the public, acknowledging that there are risks, quoting or at least citing Pope Leo, whose encyclical a little while ago in May was really quite astonishing, a 42,000-word analysis in which he really kind of outlined the potential risks. So Albanese, these days, I think back being an active Catholic, happy to cite that. But on the downside, I guess you'd say there were a lot of fine sentiments, a lot of kind of acceptable propositions, but open-ended. And it seems to be that I'd say two things. One is they're conflating, or he's conflating often, and some of the coverage is, data centres with AI. Now, data centres, I think you'd say, are part of the infrastructure of AI, but AI itself, you know, the proposition of being able to, you know, create this artificial intelligence source which is going to replace so many jobs, that's coming whether we have data centres onshore or not. And there are sort of specific issues around data centres, of course, and the government's talking about it. I think we've got something like 160 of them already, and the plan is for, as someone put it today, for us to get heaps more. You know, it's going to be an ongoing problem, and there are issues associated with data centres, but, of course, there are issues associated with AI, there are issues associated with copyright, particularly for creatives and these sorts of areas, writers and the like, journalists included, songwriters and all kinds of artists. And so the government's given a pretty ironclad protection of them, but what's unclear is just about everything else in terms of the actual extent. And so we get this talk of, you know, the kind of architecture of standards that can be, I guess, amended, changed, tooled up to address certain specifics as and when required. If that's the way it's going to go, then perhaps that is a wise approach, but it doesn't feel very specific at the moment.
2: Mm. Yeah, and one of the things we discussed last week on the program here on Nightlife about AI and regulation, of course, is you know, it's all very well to be standing around discussing the finer points of AI. Meanwhile, the juggernaut has rolled past and over everybody. And this is the question here. Has the government found the right balance between encouraging innovation and community benefits? I mean, a lot of people, including our experts last week, thought AI will do what AI will do. And, you know, is this kind of talk from the government likely to change anything?
4: Well, I think it shows that the government's aware of the weight of this, you know, that we're talking about a change that is potentially as disruptive and revolutionary as any of the big moments that we've seen in history before, you know, the Industrial Revolution and the advent of computing itself and you know, big medical developments that have allowed us to live longer and survive certain things. And, you know, there's a whole range of, I suppose, those punctuation points. And we're actually sitting here in real time kind of watching one happen to us at the moment. And it shows that the government's aware of that. And you're right, there is a sense around all of this that AI is happening. And that is really what Albanese has responded to some of the questions. That's the kind of answer he's relied on. When you know, he's been asked about it, so, well, it's happening. It's not going to go away and not going to sort of not be there if the government either does or doesn't do something about it. The question is, how do we survive and
2: how do we do something about it?
4: Yeah, I think he said something like, how do we shape the way it affects us rather than have it shape us and, you know, rather than get shaped by it and exploited by it. So all of that, I think, is, you know, they're reasonable sentiments, but there's a lot of detail. For example, there are big issues associated with what it means for work, what it means in particular industries. how easily a whole lot of jobs can be replaced. Now, this might be one of its great attractions if you happen to own a large corporation and your wages bill is considerable and you can suddenly slash it by a significant amount. And there are plenty of industries we can think of, including journalism, for example, that where that can easily be imagined. The question is, how does the labour movement respond to that? Now, the ACTU is talking about, pushing back on this, mandating, having laws that would mandate the requirement to consult with workers and unions.
2: But that's already the law, isn't it, Mark? The law already requires companies to consult with workers over the introduction of new technologies. I'm not sure why that's different.
4: Well, it's because it's going to be happening at such significant scale, and it could happen across whole industries, so not just a given company. Mm. I mean, essentially, you could just do away with a whole lot of lawyers. You could do away with a whole lot of information workers in the information economy. And this is going to happen at such a scale and potentially at such a speed that that existing laws aren't going to really protect people. So the Liberals were getting quite animated today about the suggestion that that unions would be able to give a sort of a yay or nay on whether AI was allowed to replace certain number of employees or whatever it is. And you know, that sort of suggesting that basically amounts to the unions having the prerogative over the management of a business and therefore the return to investors.
2: Yes. I think this was something of a red herring, wasn't it? Because they weren't actually saying that. They were simply saying we want the right to be consulted, which is the current law, and if this right is being watered down in this current environment, then we'd like to see that strengthened.

0: Yeah, well,
1: they weren't asking for a right of veto, and you know what does that mean? How can the unions veto veto new technology? I mean, it's just,
0: precisely. I mean, it's proved difficult in the past, and I imagine it would prove difficult again. In the future. So it would require some pretty significant legal instrument in order to slow all that process down. And the question is, should a Labor government faced with this novel revolution happening at such pace, sort of right across the economy, should it have novel law that protects workers? Because it has significant implications for, you know, society, for the economy, for social harmony, for, you know, belief in, for shared belief in our political system and our economy. You know, it is potentially very disruptive, and so the way it is introduced or allowed to be introduced, obviously, is a big challenge for all sections of the community. Yeah, indeed.
1: The opposition and the Greens were critical of the Prime Minister's speech. This is Angus Taylor today.
2: It seems to me there is a great opportunity for this country with AI. There are threats, but there are also opportunities to create jobs, to drive rising incomes, to secure our country. But it seems that the only jobs the government is going to create with AI in this country is in the Prime Minister's office.
1: Yeah, okay.
0: Green,
1: yeah, well, you know, but I mean, Green Senator David Shoebridge says the speech, quote, to use his words, missed the moment. This is a bit of what he said.
3: What the Prime Minister has offered today is a single door in his office, no additional statutory powers, no additional resources, but a door that the big tech industry can knock on to get what they want. That is not going to deliver the protections Australians have been asking for.
1: Yeah, well, okay, fair point. But, I mean, the whole point of the office is designed to suggest regulation to the government, isn't it?
0: Well, it could be, at least. I think that's the thing you could say about it. I mean, the government doesn't appear to be going for a sort of a heavy-handed approach here, and neither does it appear to be going for the approach that's been adopted in some other countries. I think in the UK and Canada, for example, where there's a more active approach in building a sovereign compute capacity, something that Andrew Hastie, interestingly enough, is advocating as well on the Liberal side. Doesn't seem to have percolated up to Angus's office, but there is this sort of move in those other countries to look at this as a question of sovereign kind of risk or sovereign threat to a particular country, and we don't appear to be going for that approach. So it's a bit hard to tell whether there is at this stage an appetite for significant regulation. I mean, there are pretty significant regulatory measures being talked about in relation to data centres per se, but there's a real possibility that Australia remains entirely dependent on the US for the kind of sovereign compute part of it. So that is, as Hastie says, you know, we at the moment rely on that sovereign compute power coming through undersea cables from the US. It seems like Canada and the UK are investing state money, the sort of government invested money in building that capability for themselves. So there's a range of different ways that this can be done, both in terms of investment and regulation. And we don't really have a lot of details around this at the moment. But so far, I think the sense you get from Canberra is that the touch still remains fairly light.
1: Yeah. Yep. All right. Mark Kenny's with us from the ANU. Leading the Night Life News Breakdown tonight, we've been talking about the AI announcement today by the Prime Minister, the new AI office in the Prime Minister's department. But, yeah, I think, Mark, that observation is probably correct, that the government is sort of going in, maybe not so much light touch as before, but certainly not exactly with a heavy-handed approach to regulation. We'll see. In other news, the Liberal parties today released a discussion paper outlining plans for reforming the party. Well, there are issues to discuss, you might think. The paper flags all sorts of issues. Their shrinking membership being one. It's mainly people over 60 and mainly men. The paper also raises the issue of gender quotas. Although, here we go, Mark. It doesn't argue for or against quotas. This argument's been eternal inside the Libs. The discussion paper was put out by the Liberal Party Commission, an internal group set up to review the party after their terrible results in the last election. They won't bite the bullet on quotas, will they, Mark? Why?
0: Well, it seems they won't, although it's interesting that James McGrath, the chair of this Liberal Party Commission, has at least floated this as one of the possibilities because, as you say, it has been somewhat anathema in the Liberal Party. It's kind of doctrinally opposed, right, for a long time, as if it is some form of feta on the pure application of the merit principle, although having sat in Parliament for a long time, I've never been certain there's a pure application.
1: There is no merit principle. If you're, Mark, as you and I both know, if you're telling me that Parliament's composed of the most meritorious candidates, you have got to be kidding.
0: I'm just looking forward to the day when AI replaces the MPs, right? Because then what worries me is we might just get a sort of anodyne talking points from them. But then I think about what we actually get for the most part and think, well, how bad could it be? No. You could pay them less. I think it's interesting that McGrath, who's, you know, one of the thoughtful people in the Liberal Party, I think is a Queenslander, a senator. He's, been on the Conservative side, but he's floating this, or they are, the commissioner are floating this list of ideas, you know, quotas as one possibility, primaries where people outside the Liberal Party could participate in the sort of first round of candidate selection, possibly looking at something like a list where the electors, I suppose, would be able to select from a group of candidates and that might result in a more even split. But there's no doubt the Liberal Party has this major structural problem. And normally in history we don't get to sort of, we don't get two worlds to compare. But in the case of the Labor Party and the Liberal Party, two parties that have, you know, the two main parties of government for since the war, we can see a radically different trajectory in the way they've gone about this. In the 90s, Labor set about having quotas for representation of women. I think it's worth mentioning that the Liberal Party had a better record with women than did men for a long time. And if we think back to Menzies' Forgotten People speech, he was really speaking to the women of Australia. And Labor was, in those days, very much a kind of a male party. Yeah, unionism was a male thing for the most part, and the Labor Party was very much controlled by men. But in the 90s, they bit the bullet around this question, and, basically 30 years later, we can see the result of that, where we've got a party, it's got a thumping majority in Parliament. It's got a much better, at least on the basis of the current electoral mood, got a much better kind of representation across the community. It has more women in the Parliament than there are coalition MPs.
1: I think the ALP's got 53% of women. Out of a cabinet of 23, I think 12 of them are women, nearly half. Of the 28 Liberals in the House, 22 of them are blokes.
0: Yeah, it's astonishing the difficulty the Liberal Party's got itself into and its dogged refusal to address this. I mean, the stat I like is that, you know, if the bells rang in Parliament, you know, for a division, as many people would be aware when they've heard it happening in the background of interviews or whatever, and everyone has to rush there to the House of Representatives and be counted, all the male Labor MPs from the Prime Minister and the Treasurer down could simply stay in their office, and the government still beats the coalition with just its women MPs. Yeah. It really tells you something quite dramatic about how difficult the Liberal Party, the nature of the difficulty that it's in at the moment, and yet it has had this sort of dogmatic refusal to sort of go here.
1: With quotas, because, I mean, it's probably only with quotas that they're going to get there.
0: Precisely, and you may remember Charlotte Mortlock, a young Liberal woman who I think she started this thing, I think it was called the Hilmer Network.
1: That's right.
0: A bit like Emily's List that Labor had. She was, you know, really trying to push this idea of getting women candidates and pushing them forward. She's eventually sort of given up in a huff. But she used to make the point that the average voter in Australia is a 35-year-old or late 30s woman. the average member of the Liberal Party is a man in his 70s. I mean, this is such a dramatic difference in the nature of a party and the values that are being discussed at its sub-branches and so forth compared to what's happening out there in the community. You only have to sort of look across the dispatch box and you see a much more, much more complete representation of the Australian community, both in terms of gender, but also on in terms of, you know, multiculturalism and other things, and also age. The Liberal Party does have to confront this. It's having its lunch eaten on its right flank, as we've discussed before, by
1: One Nation.
0: It just gave up on the cities. I mean, amazingly, Dutton gave up on the cities when the Teals came in, and the Teals are, no surprise, no kind of accident, they're young professional women. And they've taken those dual seats off the Liberal Party. And so it really has to find ways of getting back some of that real estate and speaking more broadly to the community. And simply, you know, droning on about quotas not being part of its philosophy, I think, is just not cutting it. And I think we see James McGrath and others, however reluctantly, kind of, you know, recognising that.
1: Yep, indeed. All right, Mark, interesting day in politics, actually. Good to talk. Appreciate it. Thank you.
0: Good on you, Philip. Thank you.
1: Professor Mark Kenny, Canberra Times political analyst and director at the ANU's Australian Studies Institute. Mark also hosts the Democracy Sausage podcast.
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1: Yeah, thanks for all the texts too. Diane says, I just can't get by the fact that we as humans still just have the same needs, food and warmth and shelter and love and community. I can't get excited by the advanced technology of artificial intelligence. I can't see how this craze will do anything to improve our basic needs rather than destroying what makes us happy. I might sound like an old hippie, but this is all happening without our real interests being debated. Well, Diane, I know I think you speak, Diane, for a lot of people who look at AI and think, well, we didn't ask for this, and how is this going to improve our lives? Make some tech barons wealthy, but how does it improve our lives? And these questions are not able to be clearly answered. And I don't think the Prime Minister answered them today either, did he? 1-300-800-222 is the number. All right, let's talk economics with Ian Verinder, and then we're going to talk about how to get fit and healthy by doing some more walking. But economics first up.
5: Economics.
1: And joining us for a look at business and finance news is the ABC's chief business reporter, Ian Verinder. Ian, good evening. Welcome back.
6: Good to be here, Phil. Good to see you again.
1: Yes, well, a couple of months ago, we were panicking because the Strait of Hormuz was closed and oil was well over $100 a barrel and things looked to be getting worse and the Prime Minister was trailing his coat around Southeast Asia looking for any tanker of fuel, and it all looked a bit grim. Things have, of course, stabilised a lot since then. And then along came the MOU, the Memorandum of Understanding. Of course, all things were bright and beautiful. Not anymore.
6: No.
1: So should we be concerned? Oil prices don't seem to have gone up that much since the news yesterday that essentially the Strait of Hormuz is closed and the war is kind of back on.
6: It is really odd, I've got to say, that oil prices haven't risen further. I mean, they are up around about 9% last night and, you know, a little more than that over the past few days. But, no, oil prices are incredibly stable and it's almost as though everyone's, particularly, you know, energy traders are in this kind of mood of, look, it's all going to work out. You know, Donald Trump always makes, you know, all these grand statements and nothing ever happens out of them. He'll capitulate at some stage and we'll all get through this. Mm. But all the analysts that I talk to say that September is really crunch time because We've used much of the world's reserves, around about 400 million barrels over the course of the past few months, which have helped stabilise prices. And of course, since the MOU, the Memorandum of Understanding, was signed, we've seen around about 35 million barrels of oil come through the Strait of Hormuz. That, of course, is now shut. So,
1: how much of the world's oil moves through the strait?
6: It was 20%,
1: yeah.
6: But Saudi Arabia...

0: It's a pipeline that runs across the country. So there've been, and it was an emergency pipeline for, especially for this kind of episode.
1: Does that work?
0: It does. And what they've been doing is they've been moving around about half their oil production across the country to the Red Sea to get oil out that way. LNG, on the other hand, liquefied natural gas, no escape whatsoever there. There are no pipelines to get LNG out of the Gulf states. And, of course, the Gulf provides around about 20% of the world's LNG as well. So that is all there. And if you look at the prices of LNG in Asia and across Europe, they are skyrocketing at the moment. So things are not looking good on the LNG front. Oil, though, is, you know, it's elevated and it's rising, but it's been remarkably stable ever since. Of course, the last few days we've seen all of these stories about Donald Trump now wanting to charge a fee for moving, for allowing oil to go through
1: completely
0: the Gulf and through the Straits.
1: Completely ludicrous. It's not, is it?
0: I mean, this is, this is a really strange move on his part, because all it does is it legitimises Iran's earlier claim that they had the right to charge a fee,
1: which he vociferously opposed.
0: At one stage, though, he did say maybe we should share the fee, but now he's going, well, we'll take a fee as well.
1: And it's also against international law for him to even propose such a fee.
0: Not only that, if Iran wanted to charge $2 million per vessel going through the Straits, Donald Trump wants to charge 20% of the cargo. Now, an ordinary cargo ship, a medium size, or I guess an average size ship going through the Gulf, that would equate to around about $32 million per shipment. Right? As opposed to the $2 million that Iran wanted.
1: This isn't going to happen. It's ridiculous.
0: But to even suggest that it should be a possibility, you know, instead of just, you know, being consistent, although I guess, you know, Donald Trump, consistency, not words that you'd normally use in the same sentence. But, you know, to suggest that you should be able to charge a fee when no one else should, well, I mean, it's just it undermines the entire argument, doesn't
1: Australia's
0: it?
1: Australia's got plenty of gas. Does the crisis help Australia's gas fields?
0: It helps Australia's gas exporters because they'll be earning more on spot shipments. I mean, a lot of Australia's...
1: Like earning a lot more, you'd think.
0: Yeah, a lot of Australia's shipments are, you know, tied to contracts, long-term contracts. Interestingly, if you look at what happened with the situation when Russia invaded Ukraine 5 years ago, we saw the price of domestic gas here absolutely skyrocket. Hmm. And that was one of the major factors behind our inflation blowout at that stage, because the increased price of gas flowed directly through to the price of electricity. And, of course, we all know that the price of electricity went absolutely ballistic at that stage and was a major driver of our inflation problem. This time around, it's not happening. Domestic gas prices are not surging to the same extent. They are a little bit elevated, but not anywhere near that. And primarily because on the East Coast, of course, we have now a prospect of a gas reservation policy, and that seems to have really curtailed, particularly the Santos-led consortium that has been the one that's been draining gas out of the domestic system. That's led them to basically pull back and not do that. So we have adequate supplies in the domestic market at the moment, and that seems to be holding prices in check.
1: Okay, but their export possibilities are... They will be making super profits on this.
0: They will, and you'd be up in arms if we were paying the super profits, which is what happened 5 years ago, and you know, in the years after that.
1: Okay,
0: happening at the moment.
1: Okay, that's gas. Back to oil, though. 20% of the world's oil used to move through the Strait of Hormuz. Now it's effectively closed, and there's no. Not in the foreseeable future. It doesn't seem to be open.
0: And we don't have a lot of reserves left, global reserves left.
1: How much is can the Saudis manage to move via their alternative pipeline?
0: The Saudis can apparently move around about half, which is a lot more than was originally anticipated. So it was initially thought that pipeline was actually not a great deal of capacity running through there. They've somehow managed to increase the capacity and move quite a bit out of there.
1: Although the world seems to have decided that there are alternative sources of supply, haven't they? Is everyone just fooling themselves?
0: Yeah. At the moment, I think everyone's fooling themselves.
1: Right.
0: And there's another big problem that is, you know, it's before everyone's eyes, but nobody's really put the two things together, and that is Russia.
1: Oh, yeah, what's happening in Russia?
0: Well,

0: And Russia has gone from the situation of being a major exporter of not just crude oil, but also refined products like petrol and diesel. It is now an importer of petrol and diesel.
1: Really?
0: Yeah, because their refineries have been hit so hard.
1: Where are they getting it from?
0: I'm not sure, to be perfectly honest, where they're getting it from. I'd imagine it would be somewhere in possibly...
1: Because they'd be under sanction, surely.
0: Yeah, yeah. It'd be somewhere in maybe India. I really don't know where they're getting it, but they're trying to import vast amounts of refined fuel at the moment. Now, Russia
1: is... Why hasn't the price spiked, though, around the world? It doesn't seem to have.
0: Well, because I think all of these reserves that have been released, plus you had 35 million barrels coming out of the Gulf in pretty much a big hit. When the straits opened, that seems to have alleviated the situation a little bit there. But, you know, Russia's production is scheduled to be 60% below what it was last year, this year. And it'll be the lowest since 2005. So the lowest in more than 20 years. And, of course, Russia now is aligned with OPEC and, you know, is a major decision maker when it comes to production. And, you know, just a month ago, OPEC plus Russia decided to increase production to try and alleviate the pressures on the global market. So that is one thing that I think nobody is really taking into account at the moment. So, you know, you'd have to think that at some stage we're going to get hit with another big supply crunch.
1: Yeah, in Australia, of course, people sort of not worried about it anymore. So much.
0: No.
1: Even though nothing fundamentally has changed here. I mean, the government's seems to have done a good job in cadging whatever's around, and our domestic reserve is up a bit. But then again, our reserve is so hopelessly fragile anyway that you think, well, you know, why would we be okay? Well, we're not going to be okay. I was talking with one of our correspondents last night, who said Iran has now got a big interest in the strait not opening for a considerable period, because they know that it will stuff up the US midterms.
0: Yeah, absolutely.
1: Because fuel prices, high gas prices in the States are going to be negative for Donald Trump.
0: And look, they're out to extract as much pain as possible. And I guess it's the difference between America and Iran in terms of what you've got to lose. I mean, Iran is in a situation where it figures it has basically nothing to lose here. It's just going to go all out. It's not going to be subjected to the kind of treatment that America and Israel have subjected them to. And so it is basically, it's got nothing to lose and it's going to get... Whereas America, well, it's a long way from the action. There are people there who voted Donald Trump into power to keep gasoline prices low. And, of course, they've now shot up quite dramatically. There are programs apparently being rolled out across America to ensure there's cheap fuel. Of course, that might only last for another couple of months until the midterms come up, the midterm elections. But, you know, bear in mind too that Australia did use, and Anthony Albanese, the Prime Minister, used that leverage that we have as a gas supplier, an LNG supplier, to countries in Northern Asia and Middle Age particularly, to say, hey, listen, if you want your gas supplies, we are in desperate need of liquid fuels such as petrol and diesel. So if you want your gas supplies, certainty there at a decent price, you know, we can ensure that, but we need to get liquid fuels down here as well. So, you know, there was quite a bit of argy-bargy going on there in that regard. And the government has done a good job in ensuring that we do have adequate supplies.
1: I hope it lasts, because as you say, we are not out of the woods.
0: We're not out of the woods, and in fact, things seem to be deteriorating quite rapidly. And of course, you know, the whole, I guess, urgency about signing that MOU was about the fact that September was looming as a real crunch point for fuels, crude oil and liquid fuels across the globe, and now that just seems to have been thrown into midair.
1: Bring on springtime. All right. Ian, good to talk.
0: Thanks, Phil.
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1: It's Ian Verinder, the ABC's business correspondent. Thank you. Actually, Mike from Canberra makes a good point, actually, too. I was reading this piece about this today, that you know how Iran has been flying to Yemen? A number of senior Iranians have been photographed getting out of aeroplanes in Yemen, and there are fears that Iran may be enticing the Yemenis, the Houthis, who are there...

who they were their allies in Yemen, to start to threaten the strait connecting the Red Sea to the Gulf of Aden. In other words, that's the other way out of the Middle East, because the Saudis have built a pipeline to get oil out through the Red Sea. But if the Houthis close that down, and it's a strait similar to the Strait of Hormuz, it's a similar choke point. So if the Houthis do that, then there is a full-blown crisis on our hands. Anyway, just saying.

0: Love it. Neil Diamond's Cracklin' Rosie. Andrew from Blackwood in South Australia says, Korea, stalemate Vietnam, lost Iraq, 10-year quagmire in Afghanistan, lost Iran, and now there's another mess. You would think they would start to learn? Yes, Jason in Port Douglas. Thank you, Jason, for your text, and it does seem that you would probably agree with all of that. Let's talk about something healthy and talk about walking and why we get slower as we get older.
1: Health.
0: When we're young and sprightly and fast, you know how it was, by the time the grey hairs start creeping in, we're considerably more careful and much more easily exhausted by anything but a very small walk. But I wonder whether you've ever stopped to wonder why that is. Now, while most of us would probably put it down to our personal engines having a little less fuel in them to keep us going, new research suggests that there are some physical reasons why older people move around more slowly and why they even find that a little more exhausting than used to be the case. The researchers from Flinders University and the University of Canberra, it suggests that our body's choices around the choice between speed and stability tends us to lead into walking patterns that are both slower and less energy efficient. I'm joined tonight by one of the authors of that study, Dr. Cody Lindsay, from Flinders University. Dr. Lindsay, good evening to you. Welcome to Night Live.
2: Hi, thanks for having me.
0: Terrific to have you with us. Most people would probably think older equals slower, although your research suggests that as we age, our bodies tend to prioritise stability over speed of walking. How do you measure that anyway?
2: So we had access to a very large data set of people walking. So this was motion capture data. So essentially it's the same sort of technology that's used in animation development, but we use it to measure very accurately how people move. So we had a good understanding of how people were walking throughout different ages. So we had participants from as young as their early 20s all the way up to their late 80s. We could measure their muscle activity in their legs and the forces they were exerting into the ground.
0: Okay. So if you're walking slower, is that more tiring?
2: Not necessarily. So what our research showed was that as we age, we get slower. That's a well-known fact. But our research showed that as our foot hits the ground ahead of us, you know, when our heel hits the ground and we're walking, the muscles in the lower leg help to control the motion of the ankle and the foot. So our research showed that the muscle activity of the muscles on the front of the leg, the ones that pull the toes towards the sky, and the muscles on the back of the leg that push the toes into the ground, they were contracting at the same time, which helped to stiffen the ankle joint, which provides a stability option, but it also helps to reduce speed.
0: Okay, so the body's, in other words, saying, I want to stay stable. I don't so much care about going fast.
2: Yeah, not necessarily. So it might be a protective strategy. So you're right. So as you age, we all know that, you know, we're less confident in our balance. We walk slower, so this might be a strategy to help us maintain the balance because we're not as confident, or it could be because we have some other changes throughout the body, so our muscles aren't as strong, we might not be able to control them as well. So we might not be doing it on purpose, but we believe that it's something that is used to help to maintain balance as we walk.
0: Yeah, I mean, risks of falling when you get older are more substantial. The better is the consequences of a fall anyway. Is moving faster therefore necessarily always more dangerous or not?
2: It depends on the individual. So as you move faster, you are less stable. You think about if you're walking and you're running, those of you who are running, you are less stable. It helps you to move faster. So walking slowly, it isn't necessarily a bad thing. I think to a point, if you're worried about how slow you're walking or you struggle to get from point A to point B because it's taking you too long, that's when I think it becomes a bit of an issue.
0: Tell me some more about the ankle and its importance in terms of the way we walk and the speeds that we can achieve.
2: Yeah, so it's very easy to overlook the ankle. Not many people think of it too much when you walk, but it does quite a lot of work. So when we first contact the ground with our foot ahead of us, the ankle helps to control the motion of the foot so we don't slap the ground. It also then helps to keep us balanced as we go over our leg, and as our other leg comes off the ground, we then push off with our toes into the ground, which is controlled by the ankle, which propels us forward.
0: Yeah, okay. Because, I mean, I think the Olympic definition of walking, isn't it? What is it? Both heels have to be on the ground at the same time. Is that it? Yes, one can't be off the ground.
2: Yes. Yeah, we always need to have at least 1 foot in contact with the ground.
0: Yeah, yeah, exactly. So if we're, you know, I mean, when are we saying when you're young and carefree and you run, that it's because your ankle is, what, better structured, or what's going on here?
2: So probably it's multifactorial. So it comes down to being able to have more mobile joints, stronger muscles, better proprioception, so understanding where your body is in space, but also better neural control. So you're able to get information from your environment to process where your body is in space, and then be able to send the messages down to the muscles to control your movement, essentially.
0: Mm. So in terms of what older people should do, does your research point to anything as to what GPs should suggest to maintain optimal mobility?
2: Well, essentially, our research points to, you know, that we know that the muscles are contracting at the same time as we age. That increases. And we believe that this is a strategy to maintain stability. But we know that as we age, there's declines in the body. But there are strategies to reduce that decline, or at least to maintain what you've got. And it's all about staying active, staying mobile, getting outside, doing things that you enjoy that will keep you active as you age.
0: Mm. Yeah, I mean, a lot of the things that older people do, like Tai Chi and all of that sort of stuff, are all good. But should people push themselves to do harder things, even run, perhaps?
2: Yeah, definitely. I think there's always... good to start nice and easy. You don't want to go too hard too early. That's where injuries can occur. But essentially, to keep the body in as good a condition as it can be, these activities do need to be challenging, not all the time, but definitely some of the time. So pushing yourself to be a bit more active, maybe it's walking and jogging for a few minutes, alternating, or doing some challenging balance exercises, or even doing some simple activities, but trying to multitask and adding a cognitive aspect to it as well can help to maintain function.
0: Yeah, because I mean, the ankle presumably has a great role in balance, and balance is something that as you get older, balance tends to get worse, doesn't it?
2: Yes, definitely. So that's where some of this research will head to in the future. So as we age, how do we help to maintain our balance, essentially?
0: Yeah. What? Okay. So I mean, does your research suggest things that people should do to help that balance?
2: Yeah, so it comes down to some of those challenging balance activities. So yoga, Tai Chi. I've even heard of people, you know, as they're brushing their teeth before bed, they're standing on one leg trying to maintain balance. I think that's an easy way to get in some activities. But it's all about, you know, practicing some of these things a few minutes each day to help keep on top of it.
0: Mm. Yeah, you can. I mean, you can strengthen your ankles. Then can you? Presumably, you can strengthen your ankles like you can all joints by strengthening the muscles around them, the lower leg muscles.
2: Yeah, definitely. So, you know, some calf raises, whether that's, you know, standing, or even if you're struggling a little bit, you can do some sitting, things like that. Pulling your toes towards you, pushing them away from you with some simple, you know, elastic resistance bands can be a good way to strengthen those muscles.
0: Mm. If you get stronger in your legs, does that mean you can walk faster? We're talking about people who are older.
2: Yeah, I think to a point it does, but it also comes down to the neural control. So being stronger definitely will help you to walk faster, but being able to coordinate those muscles as best as possible with some of those, you know, neural pathways is also important. So I think, you know, starting slow with your walking and try to include some faster walking, that's a way that you can increase your walking speed, you know, and help build confidence at the same time.
0: Yeah, if you're in middle life heading to the destination that we're all going to end up at, what should you be doing? Is it you should be doing the age-old thing, eh? Move and move in a way that pushes the boundaries a bit rather than just going up and down in one spot.
2: Yeah, definitely. It's a... not necessarily a use it or a lose it situation, but it's use it to try to keep it for as long as possible. So there's some guidelines that have been developed by the Australian government in terms of physical activity and exercise. So it's trying to be active most days of the week, incorporating some strength training, whether that's, you know, with external weights or even just some body weight activities, you know, staying mobile through you know, aerobic walking and running potentially, but also the balance exercises are important.
0: Interesting. All right. Cody, good to talk. Appreciate it. Thank you.
2: Thanks for having me.
0: Yes, Cody Lindsay. Get moving, eh?

0: Yeah, the Bad Moon and Rising Credence. All right, we've got the Mighty Challenge to come up straight after the news, so grab a line, 1-300-800-222. 1-300-800-222, lines are free, grab one. We'll take questions, answer question 25, and you are the winner. All right, you know the drill. We'll commence after the news. 1-300-800-222. All right, lines are free. Grab one now. Talk to you after the news.
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0: Hello, this is ABC News with David Rollins. The US says it's begun a new wave of strikes against Iran after reimposing a naval blockade of Iranian ports, while Iran has threatened to shut off more regional energy exports. The strikes mark the latest escalation of attacks and counterattacks launched by the two sides as they vie for control of the Strait of Hormuz. The US military says the strikes are designed to further degrade military capabilities that Iranian forces have used to attack commercial shipping in the strait. The Prime Minister is urging businesses to embrace artificial intelligence while ensuring that workers have a say in how it's introduced. The federal government is developing stricter safeguards for the industry, including protections for Australian music, books, art and journalism used to train AI models. Anthony Albanese says AI can deliver major productivity gains, but workers must be included in decisions about its use.
1: Businesses can have massive productivity benefits from use of AI. We are seeing that. So I'm encouraging constructive engagement. We need to make sure that workers, though, aren't shut out of those discussions. They have an interest because the more successful businesses means better workplaces and better conditions.
0: New York has become the first US state to impose a ban on the construction of large data centres. The executive order by the Democratic Governor Kathy Hochul targets facilities using 50 megawatts or more of power. It positions New York at the forefront of growing national debate over how to manage the infrastructure needed to support AI. Ms. Hochul says data centres risk overwhelming the electricity grid and increasing costs for consumers.
2: These data centres require millions of gallons of water, straining the local supplies. And when powered by fossil fuels, they drive up our carbon footprint.
0: The Federal Resources Minister says both BHP and the unions need to negotiate in good faith ahead of a strike at the miners' Pilbara export hub. The combined ports union workers will down tools in Port Hedland for 8 hours on Thursday after another failed bargaining meeting on Tuesday. Madeleine King has said that she's hopeful the miner and the unions engage in last-minute negotiations.
3: It can't all be shifted to the workers. And without these workers and the work they do, the time they spend away from family and friends and the travel they do and those that live locally that are a very important part of the community, Port Hedland, without them, there is no Pilbara powerhouse.
0: A dead man's identity, false documents and an alleged million-dollar property scam are at the centre of fraud charges against a former ATO executive. Amy Greenbank takes up the story.
4: Former Assistant Tax Commissioner Nick Petrulius is facing multiple fraud-related charges alongside his then-partner and a former local Aboriginal Land Council deputy chair. It follows ICAC findings in 2022 of serious corrupt conduct over proposed property deals in the New South Wales Hunter. The commission found a sham land option was onsold for more than $1 million, with proceeds going to Mr. Petrulius and others, not the Land Council. It also found contractual documents had been falsified, a dead man's identity was used to obscure a company interest, and bank accounts had been opened using a fake driver's licence. All three will face court later this month.
0: The European Union is providing a further $32 million in humanitarian aid to help Venezuela deal with last month's earthquakes. The EU says the latest package of aid, which would fund medical equipment and help search and rescue teams, comes in addition to previous packages that were announced. Two powerful earthquakes struck Venezuela on June 24, with less than a minute between each of them. The death toll has risen to over 4,700 people. Argentina's vice president has stoked tensions ahead of the World Cup semi-final with England by directly linking the soccer match to the Falklands War of the early 80s. The BBC's Mimi Swaby reports.
5: Argentina and England will resume one of international football's most storied rivalries at the Atlanta Stadium, with historic tension playing a part in the pre-match build-up. Argentina's vice president's message has added fuel to the fire, but her message contradicts the position of Argentina's coach, Lionel Scaloni, who says it's just a football match. History makes it very emotional, but it should not be mixed up with sad events of the past. An Argentine War Veterans Federation has also called on fans to focus on football rather than politics.
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0: Yes, well, hello, and how are you? Philip Clark with you on ABC Radio. This is Nightlife, and we are about to play the Mighty Challenge. In this, the third hour of the program, it's 6 past midnight Eastern Time. It's 6 minutes past 10 in WA, in South Australia, in the Northern Territory, 24 to midnight. Extremely good to be with you, and thanks for dropping in. If you're in Armidale in New South Wales, you may lose your reception till 5am on your FM signal and also your TV channel 25 because of maintenance issues. And between 4am and 5am in Swan Hill and the Murray Valley region, you'll lose 102.1 FM. But everybody else, you should be getting us loud and clear. You should be broadcasting everywhere, and there are no other problems anywhere. So I hope you're getting us loud and clear all the way across the country and all the way through the Pacific as well, courtesy of Radio Australia and even into Sweden. Where else do Nightlifers ring us in? They're from America. They're calling in Sweden, UK, all over the place. 1-300-800-222 is the number. If you'd like to play the Mighty Challenge, I would love to play with you. Right, so grab a line, 1-300-800-222. Issues of the day coming up in the last hour of the program. Well, there's a few things around, aren't there? The Yarra City Council has voted to end a 6-year trial of e-bikes and says that's it. We want them off the footpath. I wonder whether they're driving you mad, huh? Scotty Scheffler, the world number one golfer, said he would love to play in Australia one day. Cam Smith suggested that one way to get him here is to offer or tantalise him with the unreal meat pies and flat whites. Oh, yeah. Is that it? maybe it is. Is that the mind of Scotty Scheffler? I wonder what you think the greatest attractions of our country are, hey? 1-300-800-222 is the number. We might talk about that in the last hour of the program. You might have other issues too. We could discuss the whole AI announcement today by the Prime Minister too, which a lot of people, I think, took some interest in. So let's talk about that as well. But in the meantime, if you're all set and ready, you know what, so am I. Yes, 25 questions in 5 categories. Robin says, I don't know what it's like where you are, but it's cold here, 3 degrees. It has to be snowing somewhere. Where are you, Robin? Does she say? I hope Albo's listening, says someone. Of course he does. We used to have Barnaby Joyce listening. Remember Barnaby rang the program one night? He did. Hasn't rung for a while. 1-300-800-222 is the number. All right, 25 questions in 5 categories. If you can answer question 25, then you'll be a winner. Our categories tonight are category number 1, drugs. Category number 2, soft drinks. Category number 3, art galleries and museums. Category number 3, Australian wildlife. Category number 5... Sorry, Australian wildlife was category number 4. Category number 5, black and white. All right, so drugs, soft drinks, art galleries and museums, Australian wildlife, black and white. Well, that's a reasonable selection, I would have thought. Anne from Caulfield's going to kick us off. Hello, Anne.
1: Hi, how are you?
0: I'm all right. You know, I'm good. Very, very well. Your motor stalled on the starting line last night, Anne, but anyway.
1: Yeah, I think it's going to happen again today.
0: In the annual Billy Cart Derby, you couldn't get a push-off, but anyway, let's see how we go.
1: I managed to go reverse.
0: What do we like? Drugs, soft drinks, art galleries and museums, black and white, Australian wildlife.
1: Well, I buried for Collingwood, so let's go black and white.
0: Oh, dear. Poor you. Poor you. Poor you. Black and white. All right. The question number 1. The adjective meline refers to which burrow-dwelling omnivores?
1: Meline. Oh, gosh. I'm thinking in terms of possibly a rabbit. I'm not sure, but I don't know.
0: We're in a category called black and white.
1: Then it might be a skunk, but I don't think they're omnivores. You know what? I'll say skunk because otherwise it's going to go another half hour discussion.
0: And it's not a skunk.
1: maybe next week. Give me a bit of a thrill. Let me get a question.
0: And as you know, you are a very good player, and you are one of the solid players of the Mighty Challenge. So we know that. So, but
1: that's not helping.
0: Even Don Bradman made a duck. All right. So don't.
1: You know, I don't feel so bad now.
0: See you, Anne.
1: See you. Bye. Bye.
0: Yes, Kath says in the Barossa the temperature's 3.2 and it feels like 0.6, enough to freeze the ... monkey. Yes, well, I get what you're saying, Kath. Fair enough too. Stewie from Victor Harbour is next up. Stuart, good evening to you.
2: Hello, Phil. How
0: are you? Not too bad.
2: Oh, thanks, Anne.
0: Cold down there at Victor?
2: That's not too bad, Phil. You know, near the coast, it's not as bad.
0: Yeah, that's true. You're right on the coast there.
2: About 10 degrees, I reckon, 10 or 11 maybe.
0: Oh, toasty warm. Yeah, no
2: worries. Yeah, that's right. I'm laying in the bed. It's quite comfortable. I used to live in Ballarat in the late 80s.
0: Oh, that's cold.
2: It got pretty cool, yeah.
0: Well, those inland towns, you know, like being the very charming and blah, blah, blah, but during the winter, very cold.
2: Yeah, no, it is. It's really nice country around there, but it is. Yeah. I mean, it's a great place, Ballarat. And Bendigo, I really like Bendigo too. It's such a nice country around there. Some interesting places with the old, you know, with the gold rush and everything.
0: What I think, Stewie, is there must still be nuggets there.
2: Oh, there's got to be heaps of them, Phil.
0: You know, like there must be.
2: Well, there's a big area, Phil. It's Malden and everything. It's just Castlemaine. It's just, I'm sure.
0: I mean, there must be. I'm not saying there's a welcome stranger there.
2: Oh, I reckon there might be.
0: But you never.
2: Still. Yeah. Sorry.
0: No. You and I both, but the trouble is we've reached that stage in life, Stuart. I don't know whether we're going to go and prospect, are we?
2: Well, I'm definitely not. I went for a walk down the town the other day and I was walking along with this white stick across the road and I got a bit, and a bloke thought I was sweeping the road. There's e-bikes and electric cars. You can be careful. They're so quiet.
0: Yeah, I know. I agree.
2: But anyway, going for gold, $4,000 an ounce for each. If you were young and you had some time or you had a hobby, that would be worthwhile to do it.
0: Yeah, I can. Yeah, that's right. I mean, I know people do it. I've done a story on prospecting. I mean, people do it.
2: You ever tried it?
0: No, I've never tried it. I don't. I mean, the only reason is I've got no idea what I'm looking at.
2: Fair enough.
0: Yeah.
2: It's a good. I think I know a few people around here. There's a hobby. They get old. Things old, yeah. Old coins and things.
0: They go around with those metal detectors.
2: Yeah, they find old coins and go into mining sites.
0: See, Stewie, if I did it, I reckon I'd be the one with. I'd like to do it with a pick and shovel. You know.
2: Yeah.
0: Dig a hole.
2: Well, they do. That's what he does do that. He's dug down to about 2 feet. And he finds a nail or something. He says,
0: "Oh dear." Anyway, look, we better kick on. Question number one: black and white. The adjective meline refers to which burrow-dwelling omnivores?
2: I wouldn't have a clue. So I'll try a black mole. Is there such a thing?
0: You're just making it black and white.
2: Oh, yeah, I am. Yeah. A black hole, maybe.
0: We're in a black and white category called black and white. It's not a mole.
2: Yeah, okay, mate.
0: No, thanks, mate. Yeah. Bye-bye. Have you been a prospector, you might like to tell me about it a bit later on in issues of the day. Jake from Ballarat. Hello from Ballarat. Very cold here. Not just tonight either. I grew up in the Golden Triangle. There is definitely still decent-sized nuggets about, says Jake. Are you just saying that, Jake, because you believe that, or are you telling us, Jake, just on the down low, that there might be a nugget or two in Jake's cupboard? Maybe. Well, I mean, I think it's just common sense, isn't it? There has to be, surely. 1-300-800-222. Sharon says, what are you saying, gents? It's a balmy 8 degrees at the moment in our Indian Spring in Ballarat right now. Oh, okay. Jake doesn't agree. He says it's really cold. Ray in the Bay, I dug an 8-foot hole in the backyard today, Phil, and I learned not to go metal detecting in steel cap boots. No, that's fair enough. All righty. I mean, I never have prospected, so I'm talking through my hat. Adam from Hobart Town. G'day, Adam.
3: Hi, good evening, Phil.
0: Ever been prospecting, Adam?
3: Oh, yeah.
0: Oh, yeah. You ever find anything?
3: Yeah.
0: Oh. Don't want to say too much, eh?
3: Oh, well, you know what it's like, yeah.
0: Yeah, well, because you got to get the – well, that's right. You got to make sure you get the gold onto the stagecoach, Adam, because, you know. Otherwise, you might get bailed up. Hey, come on, tell me. Question one. We're in a category called black and white. The adjective meline refers to which burrow-dwelling omnivore?
3: Yeah, and black and white, I can't think of any burrowing black and white nor black and white creatures. I'm at a loss. I'll have a wild guess and say the Tasmanian burrowing crayfish.
0: There is such a creature, of course.
3: Oh, yeah.
0: I know. Yeah. No, I'm with you, Adam. Unfortunately, I don't think it's black and white. But thank you anyway. See ya.
3: Thank you.
0: Bye. There is such a thing. Scott from Blacktown. Hi, Scott.
4: G'day, mate. How you going?
0: Very well. Question one. We're yet to get off the mark here. Black and white. The adjective meline refers to which burrow-dwelling omnivore?
4: The black and white thing, the only thing I can think of is a badger.
0: Correct. So, correct. Yeah. That's exactly right. It's a badger. A badger is black and white. And if you're referring to your friend of yours who looks like a badger, you'd say he has a rather meline appearance. And he'll say, what are you talking about?
4: I know a few of them. They call them badgers. There's another word.
0: No. Question number two. We're in black and white. You can move.
4: What were the other categories again?
0: Australian wildlife, drugs, soft drinks, art galleries and museums.
4: I'll go Australian wildlife, please.
0: Okay, Australian wildlife. It is. Dave of Sonano says, I grew up in Millbrook near Ballarat and I used to defend its weather. Since moving to Sonano, I wonder why I ever did. Dave reckons he's had a bit of limited success gold panning. Okay. All right, Australian wildlife.
4: Oh, speaking of gold panning, yes. A couple of mates of mine, they've been going out and doing a bit of prospecting.
0: Oh, yeah.
4: And they're finding gold, but only little, small, nothing spectacular, but they're finding a lot of real fine stuff.
0: Oh, yeah.
4: And they have a trouble. It's that fine. It's like metallic in your paint. You know, they can't separate it.
0: Okay. Yeah. Well, there must be some way to do it.
4: They haven't separated. They haven't thrown it out. It's like, they've got to work out. And yeah. Mercury, anyway, that's no mercury. Get it, but then you've got to remove from mercury.
0: Yeah, there must be some way of doing it, Scott. Okay.
4: Yeah. Well, there's a question for the listeners.
0: Yeah. How do you separate fine gold dust out of your gold pan?
4: Without using mercury and dying.
0: Yeah. Also, the cost of a mercury is probably more expensive than the gold you got in the pan. Hey, question number two. You want Australian wildlife?
4: Yes, please.
0: Which endangered marsupials belong to the genus Macrotis, which means big-eared?
4: The bilby.
0: Correct. Very good.
4: I'm a roll, eh?
0: Yeah, you are. Badgers, bilbies... There's no holding you back, Scott.
4: They're the same. They're all bees. There's a bee.
0: Question number three.
4: Does the answer start with B?
0: I don't answer questions, Bill. Scott, as you know.
4: I got carried away, but, yeah.
0: Australian wildlife, you want to stay here?
4: Yes, please.
0: Which children's character made his debut in the 1933 book Jacko the Broadcasting Kookaburra?
4: You got me there. Stumped. Yep. Anyway, me rolls couple of brutal.
0: It's been fun, Scott. See ya.
4: No worries. Have a good one.
0: Sorry, mate. Bye-bye. Monty is in Perth. Hello, Monty.
5: Mr. Clark, how are you going?
0: Oh, good. I'm good, Monty. What's that?
5: Okay. I won't even waste your time. I have no idea about that answer.
0: No good.
5: I'll tell you something. Just let me tell you. Perth had the hottest temperature for a July for 33 years.
0: How hot was
5: 25 something degrees.
0: Oh, wow.
5: It almost reached the top maximum temperature recorded in 1976. So there's another good reason why you should live in Perth.
0: Well, there's a million reasons why you should live in Perth, you know.
5: Oh, yeah. Well, I'm not sitting here at 3 degrees. I've got no air con going, no heating, everything. I feel like I'm like in the Caribbean.
0: On your Monty. Yep, look, I mean, Perth has a brilliant temperature, a brilliant climate, as we know, that famed Mediterranean climate. Mind you, it can get a bit dry sometimes, Monty. And
5: we have taps. You turn them on, you drink.
0: Question number 3, Australian Wildlife. Which children's character made his debut in the 1933 book Jacko the Broadcasting Kookaburra? You're still with us? No, he's disappeared. Oh, I don't know what happened to him. He was there. And then he wasn't. Helen in South Melbourne. Hello, Helen.
6: Hello, Philip. How are you?
0: Oh, I'm very, very well. Yes, no, very, very well. There can't be much point in prospecting in South Melbourne, I suppose.
6: Well, I do what I call suburban prospecting.
0: Oh, yeah.
6: You go through the bins. In a pocket. And then sometime much later I find it and it's fabulous.
0: That's true. That's good. I love that. I love it with winter, and you put on the old winter coat that you haven't worn for a year or two, and inside the pocket, yay!
6: So good.
0: I know. Yes. It's so good.
6: A very quick question. Did Pav actually leave, not long service leave?
0: I've no idea, Ellen.
6: Oh, it's just that I thought he said long service leave.
0: Oh, maybe he is.
6: But his last night he was so upset, so I didn't know whether I was waiting pathetically or not.
0: Oh, no, well, I have no information to bring to bear, Helen.
6: Right.
0: Yeah, sorry.
6: Well, back to the creatures.
0: Question 3, Australian Wildlife. Which children's character made his debut in the 1933 book Jacko the Broadcasting Kookaburra?
6: I think it just must be Mark Jackson, the foolish fool forward.
0: No, it's not. This is in 1933. No, it's not.
6: Goodbye.
0: See you, Helen. Bye-bye. No, it's not. Oh, dear. Now, who's been hanging on here? Sorry. Paul from Geelong. G'day, Paul.
7: Hey, I'm Phil.
0: Pretty good, mate. Yes, we're up to question 3, Australian Wildlife. Which children's character made his debut in the 1933 book Jacko the Broadcasting Kookaburra?
7: Just repeat the question for me, please, Phil.
0: Which children's character made his debut in the 1933 book Jacko the Broadcasting Kookaburra? And we're in a category called Australian Wildlife.
7: I'll just go Kooka.
0: Not Kooka. No.
7: Sorry, mate.
0: Thank you. Bye. I don't know what Jacko was doing broadcasting in 1933. There wasn't much broadcasting around then. I mean, it had just begun. Maybe that was the point. Where are we? Mick from Bamboka. G'day, Mick.
8: Hey, Philip.
0: Which children's character made his debut in the 1933 book Jacko the Broadcasting Kookaburra?
8: I do not know.
0: No worries.
8: I'm going to guess Skippy, but I reckon it's way too early.
0: Not Skippy, no, not Skippy. Sorry, no, thank you. 1933 is a bit early. Tara will know this because Tara knows a lot of things sitting there in the truck.
9: How are you, Phil?
0: Oh, I'm pretty good, Tara, yes. I'm relying on you for moments like these. Which children's character made his debut in the 1933 book Jacko the Broadcasting Kookaburra?
9: The only thing I can think of is Blinky Bill.
0: Correct. See, I knew you would know. Very good. I knew Tara would know this. Blinky Bill, yes, as I say.
10: I wasn't sure if it was too early or not, but I couldn't think of anything.
0: Oh, no.
10: Else.
0: Yeah, well, that's about right for Blinky Bill, 1930s. Yeah, that's about right. Margaret in Canberra had this on the text. A lot of people did. Rosa down in the corner had a bar from Ringwood East. Vicky from Maddington, good on you. All had a Blinky Bill. All right, Tara, thanks for helping us out. Question four. We're in Australian wildlife. You've got a choice of any category you like, black and white, drugs, soft drinks, art galleries and museums.
10: I will stay with Australian wildlife and see how we go.
0: Australian wildlife. In which year, did the last Tasmanian tiger, the Thylacine, die? I'll give it to you plus or minus two.
10: Okay.
0: In which year did the last Tasmanian tiger, or the thylacine, die?
10: Now, I'm not sure. Was that the 70s or the 80s? I'll have a go at 82.
0: Tara? You're good on Blinky Bill, no good on the thylacine. That's miles. That is miles out.
10: Oh, well, at least it might have helped someone.
0: Of course it does. See ya. Bye.
10: Thank you.
0: Bye. Yes, Tara's in the truck, keeping the country moving. Hey, Roz from Strathalbyn. G'day, Roz.
11: Oh, actually, my grandmother saw this in Melbourne Zoo.
0: In which year did the last Tasmanian tiger...
11: 1936. Yes, she saw it. I've got a picture, actually.
0: It is. You're quite right, 1936. There's some film of it too, isn't there? A very, very sad film.
11: Yeah, I've seen the film, but I've actually got an old sepia picture of it.
0: Oh, okay. Well, it's taken by your grandmother?
11: Yes.
0: How about that? Wow. How old was she at the time?
11: Well, she was born in 1900, so 36.
0: Yeah.
11: Yeah. I remember that because Anne Boleyn, anyway, that was 1436.
0: I was going to say, Anne Boleyn. What, did I Anne Boleyn keep a pet thylacine or something?
11: No, I've got a thing about dates.
0: Oh, I see. Okay.
11: One of those stupid people.
0: Roz, nobody on the nightlife is ever stupid. That's the one constant. It's fair to say there is a bit of tin hat wearing on nightlife, but that's okay.
11: Hey, I've run out of alcohol, so I'm in trouble.
0: Question five. We're in Australian wildlife. Do you want to stay there or you can move?
11: What do we have?
0: Black and white, soft drinks, drugs, art galleries and museums.
11: Oh, I like wildlife, but I'll go soft drinks.
0: Soft drinks, okay. Question number five. Oh, that's a lovely story. My mum, says my texter, my mum once read Blinky Bill to me over the phone on a sleepover when I was crying and homesick. I woke up with the phone off the hook and on my face in the morning. It worked a treat. Oh,
11: isn't that lovely?
0: Isn't that lovely?
11: Hey, my kids... They did a remake, I think it was in the 80s, Blinky Bill, it was a cartoon, and they absolutely adored it. Yeah. And they had, the mayor, I think he was a wombat, yeah, and it was very, very good Australian anime.
0: Hmm. Yep, Maria from Adelaide, you're quite right about that. The thylacine would not have been in the Melbourne Zoo. It was in a zoo in Tasmania. You're quite right. Thanks, Maria.
11: Tell me she saw it in Melbourne.
0: No, she wouldn't have. She couldn't. Well, she might have. I mean, there might have been one in Melbourne, but it wasn't the one in 1936 that died. No.
11: Damn, she's dead. I can't question her.
0: Go, next time you're putting flowers on the grave, you ask her, Ross. Hey, question number five.
11: I really believe that, you know.
0: No, it was in a Hobart Zoo that the last thylacine passed away. The last thylacine died. Come on. Soft drinks. Created by two brothers in Tennessee to mix with whiskey. Which soft drinks named after a slang term for moonshine?
11: Slang term for moonshine, soft drink. Coke.
0: Not Coke, no. Sorry, Ross.
11: Sorry, I was just trying to think of Coca-Cola.
0: That's all right. See ya. Bye-bye. No, that is not correct. Angela in Tamworth. Hi, Angela.
12: Hi, how are you?
0: I'm tip-top, I reckon.
12: That's good.
0: Question five, soft drinks created by two brothers in Tennessee to mix with whiskey. Which soft drink is named after a slang term for moonshine?
12: I have got no idea. I've known every other answer up until now.
0: Oh.
12: So, I'm going to say mixing with whiskey, Pepsi.
0: Not Pepsi. Sorry, Ange. No, thanks, mate. Bye. Thank you, Susan in Hobart. Yes, the last Tasmanian tiger died at Beaumaris Zoo in Hobart in 1936. It did. There's a very, very sad piece of film of the poor animal just, you know, wandering around. It's pretty drab enclosure, pretty grim enclosure. Just terrible if you're reflecting on what's going on there. All righty. Where are we? Andy from Bateman's Bay. G'day, Andy.
13: Yeah, g'day. Plus the gardening. Apparently somebody pulled up some broccoli a while back and there was a nugget attached to the roots.
0: Oh, what? Whereabouts? In Bateman's Bay?
13: Oh, in Bateman's Bay we got where I am there's a reef under, but it's under the water.
0: Oh, is that right? A gold reef. Wow, okay.
13: Yeah, and it's an old gold mine on the beach itself.
0: Oh, okay. Oh, well, actually, there's quite a bit of gold mining around that there, isn't there? Been there, part of New South Wales. Question number five, soft drinks. Created by two brothers in Tennessee to mix with whiskey. Which soft drinks named after a slang term for moonshine?
13: That's the only thing that springs to mind that's American is sarsaparilla.
0: Not sarsaparilla, Andy. Sorry, man. Thank you, man. Bye-bye. No, not sars. Not sars. Jason in Morwell. Hello, Jason. G'day, Jason. Hello.
14: Hello.
0: Created by two brothers in Tennessee, Jason, to mix with whiskey. Yep. Which soft drink's named after a slang term for moonshine?
14: Ginger ale.
0: Not ginger ale, no. Sorry, not ginger ale. Jamie from Midland in WA. G'day, Jamie.
15: Yeah, g'day. How you going?
0: Pretty good. What are we after here? Created by two brothers in Tennessee to mix with whiskey. Which soft drink's named after a slang term for moonshine?
15: I'm going to guess Mountain Dew.
0: Correct. Yes, that's the

0: Mountain Dew. Don't mind some of that Mountain Dew.
1: Yeehaw.
0: Yeehaw. Question number six. I wonder if you went to Tennessee and did that in a bar, whether you'd, you know,
1: get lynched.
0: Whether you'd ever make it home again. Give me some of that Mountain Dew. Yeehaw. Hey, bartender, barkeep, I want some of that Mountain Dew. Question number six. Okay, we're in soft drinks. What do you want to do?
1: Look, I'll stay there just to help out. Why not?
0: Okay. Well, you can move anywhere else you like.
1: No, I'll stay there.
0: Soft drinks. Schweppes was originally founded in which country?
1: Schweppes. Austria?
0: Not Austria. No.
1: I'm out. Thank you.
0: Thank you, Jamie. Bye-bye. No, it's not Austria. Alrighty. Kingsley's in Adelaide. Hello, Kingsley.
2: Hi, Philip. I've known every question so far.
0: Oh, no.
2: I bet you'll get this one wrong.
0: Well, hang on. You've been helped. I mean, Schweppes was originally founded in which country? It's not Austria.
2: Well, you've just given me a hint, and now it's gone against what I was going to say.
0: I give you a hint? I don't believe so.
2: No, I'm going to stick with what I was going to say. Australia.
0: No, it's not.
2: This one I've got wrong.
0: Thanks, Kingsley. Bye-bye. No, that's not correct. Rachel from Kilmore. Hi, Rach.
3: Hi there. It's not Switzerland, is it?
0: It is. Correct. Okay. Very good. Schweppes was originally founded in Switzerland. Schweppes. I've no idea why, but there you go. Question number seven. We're in soft drinks, but you can move to drugs or art galleries or black and white or Australian wildlife.
3: Try black and white.
0: Back to black and white. Okay. Question number seven. Ebony and Ivory was a 1982 hit for Paul McCartney. And which other American singer?
3: Oh gosh. He did a couple of duos. Was it Michael Jackson?
0: No, it wasn't Michael Jackson. Sorry, Rach.
3: The
0: other one. See ya. Bye-bye. No, it wasn't Michael Jackson. What about Simon in Adelaide? G'day, Simon.
4: G'day, Phil. How are you?
0: Pretty good. Yeah, not bad.
4: Haven't spoken to you for a while, actually.
0: Have you been all right?
4: Yeah, been all right. I'm just in the truck in the Riverland and it's currently 2 degrees.
0: What's on the back of the truck, Simon?
4: Oh, we just got general freight going up through the Riverland.
0: Oh, okay, yeah.
4: And, well, I'll be getting out in about a couple of minutes and, only 2 degrees out there unloading the truck.
0: I love general freight. I love general freight. There'll be things like a bumper bar for a Toyota Ute. There'll be a box of, several boxes of toilet paper.
4: I've got anything from flour to tyres to engines to everything on there.
0: Yeah. Hey, mate, your new diff's arrived. It's come in on the general freight.
4: That's what people don't understand. Like the overnight freight that we deliver.
0: Yeah.
4: You know, they're gonna get it. Like tomorrow, they'll get it.
0: Yeah, exactly. But do you carry all the? What about all the online shopping, Simon? Is any of that on your back?
4: Yeah. Yeah, we got all the Amazon stuff and all the parcels.
0: Yeah, all right, that's all on the back of the truck too. Okay.
4: Yeah, Australia Post, everything, just anything general.
0: I love general freight, yeah.
4: You know, even though I haven't called you for a while, I hear these old callers that I used to hear, like Anne from Caulfield and Stewie from Victor Harbour. And, you know, I like Anne from Caulfield because she's a Collingwood supporter, you see.
0: That's pathetic, Simon. Simon, that's pathetic. I'll tell you the toothbrush joke if you continue on like that, Simon. Question seven. Ebony and Ivory was the 1982 hit for Paul McCartney and which American singer?
4: Look, I've known all the other questions, but this one's just stumped me, so we'll just move on from that and catch up with you next week, Phil.
0: Thanks, Simon. Good on you for what you do, mate. Thank you. Bye.
4: No worries. See ya.
0: Bye-bye. Yeah, general freight. That's it. As the country gets...

0: Oh, there's no committee of listeners, Laurie. What do you think this is? Some sort of nascent democracy or something? No. It went to the committee, Laurie. That is, I put it on one side of the desk and then I had a committee meeting on the other side of the desk and it didn't get up.
1: Oh,
0: I know. There was a lot of argument in the committee.
1: I reckon with his mush on the magnet would have been.
0: Yeah, I know. The minutes just record, and that was it. Hey, question number 7. We're in black and white. Ebony and Ivory was a 1982 hit for Paul McCartney and which American singer?
1: To be honest, I can't think. I knew most of the other questions. I rang up for Blinky Bill and I knew practically every answer after that until now.
0: Mm.
1: So hopefully someone else gets it.
0: Okay. Thanks, Laurie. So, yep. Prospecting, yes. We've got a way from prospecting. Gold, so my texter says, gold prospectors like collecting nice old Schweppes bottles as a side to finding gold. You could buy a bottle of Schweppes in the 1800s in Australia. Is that right? Some people collect them. And they're similar to bottles that you can still buy today. Well, I suppose they're worth things, are they? Yes, all right. Jenny from Denniston says, your caller is an old photo of a thylacine. Might have been correct when she said it was snapped at Melbourne Zoo by her grandmother. I didn't say there wasn't one, but there may have been, but the last one died in by Morris Zoo in Tassie. Okay. So, Jenny says yes. The Melbourne Zoo lost their last thylacine in 1930 in Melbourne Zoo. So your caller's grandmother may well have snapped her photo there. That's probably what happened, I suppose. Yeah, that's probably what happened. All right, Andrew from Smithton. Hello.
2: G'day, Cobber. How you going?
0: Pretty good. Question 7. Ebony and Ivory was a 1982 hit for Paul McCartney and which American singer?
2: Well, I can't see you, but I've got to say that on original Tarkhan Torga. From the protest back in the 1990s.
0: Well, anybody who wants to save the Tarkines has got plenty of friends in nightlife, Andrew.
2: Yes, rightio. I've got a Tarkhan Torga tattoo on my right arm.
0: Well, I don't believe there is a tiger out there, Andrew, but if it is, it could easily be in the Tarkine.
2: Yeah, I'm not sure there is.
0: I don't think it was either.
2: I am a Tarkhan Torga.
0: Good on you.
2: And I have the stripes tattooed on my right arm.
0: Good on you.
2: Yeah. I can't see you, but I think it's Stevie Wonder that is the answer to the question.
0: Correct. It is. It is Stevie Wonder.

0: Yes, all right, question number 8. We're in black and white, but you can move if you like, Andrew.
1: Oh, I love Collingwood, but what are the other?
0: Australian wildlife, drugs, soft drinks, art galleries and museums.
1: Drugs, please.
0: Drugs it is. Question number 8. Which English actor played drug kingpin Stringer Bell in the series The Wire?
1: Idris Elba.
0: Correct. It was Idris Elba. Very good. Question number 9. We're in drugs.
1: Yep, keep with that.
0: By what three-letter name is lysergic acid diethylamide more commonly known?
1: LSD.
0: Correct. LSD, yes.
1: I enjoyed it at times.
0: Was that probably a while ago, was it?
1: Oh, many years ago.
0: Yeah, okay. Timothy O'Leary was the great promoter, wasn't he?
2: Drop out of college. Drop out of graduate school. Drop out of junior executive. Drop out of senior executive. Turn on, tune in, drop out.
0: Yes, turn on, tune in, drop out, Timothy Leary.
1: Mark II Ultra, the CIA uses as well.
0: Yeah. Question number 10. Andrew?
1: Yep.
0: We're in drugs.
1: Yep.
0: Drugs such as Claritin work by reducing the eff-

0: effects of which natural chemical in the body?
1: That'd have to be dopamine.
0: No, not dopamine. Sorry, mate.
1: Failed miserably. So,
0: thanks. You did not fail miserably. Thanks, Andrew. Appreciate the effort. Very good. Joey from Coffs Harbour. Hi, Joey.
2: Love your show, Phil, and listening to the Nightlife family. So
0: they're all a good they're all a good crew, Joey, of all sizes and all stripes.
2: Yes. So before I have an attempt, I just want to say when you were talking about the weather earlier, about how when it's cold and how it feels, where are all these people who are saying, oh, it feels like 6 degrees? I'm like, hang on, the thermometer says 8, but it feels like 6. Where are those people standing?
0: Well, the feels like thing's real, though, you know, like, because the thermometer is sometimes in a little porch, you know, and if you're standing out in the middle of the road, in the middle of the backyard with a cold, biting wind, Joey.
2: Yeah.
0: Hey, question number 10. Oh, Dave, by the way, Davison from Sonano says, while not a thylacine nor Australian, do you know that Sonano is the only fire brigade in Australia to ever ring its bell to alert the community of an escaped puma from a visiting circus in 1924. Thank you, Dave. Hey, question number 10. We're in drugs. Drugs such as Claritin work by reducing the effects of which natural chemical in the body?
2: I was going to say dopamine, but...
0: it's not dopamine, no.
2: No, it's not insulin?
0: Not insulin, no.
2: Thanks.
0: Sorry, Joey, no, thank you. Not insulin, no. Hayley and Roselle. Hello, Hayley.
3: Hello, good morning.
0: Hello, good morning.
3: I had to get up early because there's a soccer match on.
0: The soccer match is less than 4.25 hours.
3: I went to bed way too early, but Mum's Argentinian and Dad's English, so it's a big match.
0: You got to get up. You're up way too early.
3: Well, I went to bed. I fell asleep at like 6:30 because I was exhausted.
0: Oh, fair enough.
3: Now I've got the whole evening ahead of me. So,
0: well, so you can do a really, but you can do a really dumb thing here, Hayley. You can stay with us until we're finished at 2 a.m. your time, and then you can start off listening to Trev, and then you fall asleep. Correct. and you wake up at 7 a.m. It's all over.
3: It's all over. But I have to say, I've got to thank you because I've been listening to you this morning, and I was I am a good friend of James Valentine's wife and obviously an avid listener of James.
0: Mm.
3: And just listening to you this morning, I'm getting a bit of the Jameses through the radio, so it's been really heartwarming.
0: Oh, good. Marvellous, marvellous broadcaster and colleague, Hayley,
3: Yeah, and a good human.
0: Yeah, a very good human, Yeah, well, good on you. Thank you. Question number 10, drugs such as Claritin work by reducing the effects of which natural chemical in the body?
3: I know this one because I've got a 19-year-old that lives at home and sneezes every morning, histamine.
0: Correct. Yes, Claritin works by reducing the effects of the histamines in your body. All righty, question number 10, number 11.
3: Can I go art galleries?
0: Yeah, of course you can. Go anywhere you like. All right, question number 11, art galleries and museums. Which country is home to Museum Island? It's a group of 5 museums located on the River Spray. Or Spring.
3: The first thing that came to mind.
0: Which country?
3: Yeah, but the River Spray I don't think is in this country. I was going to say Japan, but I don't think there's a River Spray in Japan. I'm going to just say Japan, but I don't think that's right.
0: It's so not right, Hayley. No, that's right.
3: Damn, it's got to be Europe somewhere.
0: Thanks, Hayley. See ya. Bye. Thanks. See you later. Heather from Nil. Hello, Heather.
4: I think Scotland.
0: It's not Scotland, no. Sorry, no. Sorry, Heather. No, it's not Scotland either. Aidan in Brisbane. Hello, Aidan. G'day, Aidan.
5: Hello.
0: Hi. Which country is home to Museum Island, a group of 5 museums located on the River Spray or Spree?
5: It is Germany.
0: Correct. Do you know how to... Is it Spray or Spree? I can't remember.
5: I think it's Spray.
0: Spray. I think it's Spray, yeah. Germany is correct, yes. I've been to one of them. And one of them has got that marvellous bust of Nefertiti.
5: Okay.
0: Which is a mesmerisingly beautiful object. Question number 12, art galleries and museums, if you like. Or you can move to soft drinks, drugs, Australian wildlife, black and white.
5: Can I do soft drinks?
0: Soft drinks it is. Coca-Cola was invented in which US state?
5: I want to say somewhere in the south. Somewhere in the south, maybe. I don't want to say Texas. Not Texas. Like Atlanta, maybe somewhere like there, somewhere like Mississippi or Atlanta or somewhere over there.
0: Not Mississippi. Sorry, Dane, no. Not Mississippi. Dane from Dural. Hello, Dane.
6: Yeah, good morning, mate. How are you?
0: Pretty good. Coca-Cola was invented in which US state?
6: Just before I bomb out, I wanted to say hi to Gail, whom I spent a nice night with tonight, and now into my, 50th minute of my 44th year, I just wanted to, say hi. I wish I could have hung around and seen just drugs and wildlife, but I reckon it's probably...
0: Coca-Cola was invented in which US state, Dane?
6: I remember it being down south also, maybe in Atlanta.
0: No, I need a state. Katie. Hello, Katie.
7: Hello, how are you?
0: Pretty good. Coca-Cola was invented in which US state?
7: Oh, I thought I was finally going to get one right, but I can only guess at Louisiana.
0: No, it's not Louisiana. Sorry, Katie. Thank you. Bye. Pandora will know this. Hi, Pandora.
8: How are you going?
0: The answer is not Pandora, but anyway.
8: No, it's not. For a change. Amazing.
0: Coca-Cola was invented in which US state?
8: I know the answer, but can I quickly say something about the temperature thing? Especially to Joey in Coffs Harbour, because I'm only like 10 kilometres up the road. Mm. At the moment, it says it's 12.4 degrees. The feels like is 7.8. I can guarantee it feels cold.
0: Yeah.
8: And I'm from the Southern Highlands, and she needs to go outside and stand in the wind and go, it's not nice out here. The wind chill drops the temperature. That's what the feels like is, as you said. Okay.
0: Yes. thank you, Pandora.
8: No, I wasn't rude. I'm not being rude. I didn't mean to be rude, but it's like it doesn't feel like it's 12.8 degrees when you stand outside in Coffs Harbour at the moment. I'm not wearing shorts.
0: Thank you, Pandora. Question 12. What do you want to do here?
8: I have to answer that question.
0: Coca-Cola was invented in which US state?
8: Georgia.
0: Yes, correct, Georgia. Everyone will remember the Olympics, of course, the Atlanta Olympics, which Coca-Cola, the company, had a massive involvement in. Atlanta, Georgia. Correct. Question 13. We're in soft drinks, but we can move to drugs, art galleries, black and white, Australian wildlife. We've still got all categories left.
8: I was going to go to drugs.
0: Please. Drugs it is. Back to drugs. Diazepam is the generic name for which... anti-anxiety medication?
8: Valium.
0: Correct. Correct. Valium. Question 14. We're in drugs. We've got one left here. Originally used to treat type 2 diabetes. By what name is the weight loss drug semaglutide more commonly known?
8: Ozempic?
0: Correct. Ozempic. Nice work, Pandora. That's three on the trot. And you've also eliminated the first category, drugs.
8: Yay me.
0: Yay you. Excellent work. Question 15. So you've got soft drinks, art galleries and museums, black and white or Australian wildlife?
8: Soft drinks.
0: Soft drinks it is. What flavour... is Pasito?
9: Okay. I'm going to knock off the obvious one for everybody else because I don't think it's right, but passion fruit.
0: Correct. Yes.
9: Oh.
0: Pasito is passion fruit flavoured.
9: I pulled that from somewhere.
0: Yeah. morning, Phil. Screaming meanie here. Bit chilly south of Adelaide, he says, sending in a temperature chart. Oh, dear, it is. It is too. At Mount Compass, it's 6 degrees, 6.7 degrees at Mount Compass, which is a bit south of Adelaide. All righty. Question number 16. We're in soft drinks. We've got one left there.
9: Okay, let's go for soft drinks.
0: Which Australian soft drink was first launched by Tarax in 1968?
9: In 1968, a little bit before my time, Tarax, Bundaberg ginger beer.
0: Not ginger beer. Sorry, Pandora. Thank you. Bye-bye. See you later. Albert's in Townsville. G'day, Albert.
10: Oh, good night, Phil.
0: How are you? All right?
10: Oh, pretty good. Yeah. I'll be cheering to the ponds at 5 o'clock, but doesn't matter who wins it, they're going to have their work cut out for Spain.
0: Yeah, I know. Are you going to stay up and watch it, Albert?
10: No, I hope to wake up at 5 o'clock like I did yesterday morning.
0: But hang on, the game's at 5 o'clock.
10: Yeah.
0: Are you going to get up?
10: No, I just stay in bed and watch it.
0: Okay.
10: TV's facing me bed, so
0: oh,
10: I
0: good.
10: Can switch
0: yeah.
10: it on.
0: Oh, well, that's what I meant, though. I don't mean you have to get out of bed. No. Okay, good. Oh, that's good. You've got the TV set up in the bedroom. Excellent, yeah. You'll be barracking for the Poms?
10: Yeah, cheering for the Poms.
0: Well, it'll be good to see them in the final, wouldn't it? Because
10: they won it in '66, 60 years. So
0: they're a bit like St Kilda. They're a bit like St Kilda, Albert. They've won it once. That's it.
10: Oh boy, is that all they've won it? Yeah. I got 7 out of 9 on the AFL last week.
0: Oh, and you're tipping?
10: Yeah.
0: Oh gee, how are the Broncos going to go this week, Albert?
10: I give them a rough chance. I've actually tipped them to beat Penrith, but because if they can't beat them with this, about the best team they've fielded all season.
0: They have to win. So
10: yeah.
0: Hey, what's going on with the Dolphins, Albert? 62-0. You've got to be kidding!
10: I couldn't believe it. They had the hammer out, and I think they had one or two others out, but they still had a pretty good team. I've actually picked the Cowboys to beat them because surely they can't improve that much in 1 week.
0: You wouldn't think so. Question number 16, we're in soft drinks. Which Australian soft drink, Albert, was first launched by Tarax in 1968?
10: Yeah, I can't remember anything that's been... The only thing that I can think is Australian soft drink was much before that, so I wanted to say it was just Horehound, but I think I'll have to pass it by.
0: No worries.
10: I've known a few tonight, but this
0: on
10: one's
0: your,
10: got me
0: on you, Albert. Thanks. Nice chatting anyway. See ya.
10: Yeah, bye, Phil.
0: Bye. Ian from Dover in Tassie. G'day, Ian.
11: Morning.
0: Morning. You're going to win the cold temperature. Oh, maybe not, actually. Dover's not. Does Dover get that cold? Yeah, it does get cold, yeah.
11: No, it's quite tropical out there tonight. they promised double figures sometime in the near future.
0: I was going to say, the word tropical, it applies to down the Huon Valley in the middle of winter.
11: Somebody bought a banana at the shop.
0: That's it.
11: Feels tropical.
0: It was pretty brown all over the skin, tell you. That was tropical. Someone bought a tin of Golden Circle pineapple rings, and that was about it. That was about as tropical as you get. Question 16. Which Australian soft drink was first launched by Tarax in 1968?
11: I've got very little idea, but I'm going to have a stab at creaming soda.
0: Oh, yeah, creaming soda. I remember that. What an
11: odd. It used to brew a lot of good vanilla ice cream.

0: What a disgusting drink that was.
1: Guess I'm wrong too.
0: No, you're wrong as well, yeah. But yes, no, you just brought back some very bad memories of a really disgusting. Seriously, who could drink that muck? You know, the kids used to, some kids used to buy it at the school tuck shop. I mean, heavens above.
1: No, didn't they go and buzz around the oval four times?
0: That's right.
1: I got like a little bee.
0: Shake it up. They used to shake it up and rip the pool can and just spray it all over you. Yeah. All right, mate. See you later.
1: Bye.
0: Bye-bye. Ian from Dover in Tassie. Hey, we're up to question 16. We've got 10 left. We've been on a chat, haven't we? Okay, news now.
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0: ABC News with David Rollins. The US military has launched a fresh wave of strikes against Iran for the fifth consecutive day. The BBC's Barbara Plett-Usher reports.
1: This is a pattern that has been intensifying over Iran's insistence that it keep control of the Strait of Hormuz. Tehran now says the waterway will stay closed until the U.S. stops bombing. Its Revolutionary Guards are threatening to expand attacks to include other routes that are used to export oil and gas. President Trump has reimposed a punishing naval blockade, and he's again said he might target Iran's power plants and bridges if it doesn't return to negotiations, which could be considered a war crime.
0: Meantime, the International Monetary Fund is warning that the world is becoming increasingly exposed to higher oil prices as global reserves dwindle. Kaveh Akbari has the details.
2: The IMF says emergency stockpiles help shield the global economy from the biggest oil supply shock in more than half a century, but those reserves are now running low. It says reduced consumption in Asia and higher production outside the Gulf also helped offset disruptions caused by the closure of the Strait of Hormuz due to the US and Israel's war against Iran. However, with reserves heavily depleted, the IMF warns further supply disruptions could trigger much sharper price rises and leave the global economy increasingly vulnerable.
0: Ukraine and the European Union have agreed to establish joint projects to scale up the production of drones. It comes as Russia and Ukraine step up their battle over the Black Sea and key trade routes, with Moscow killing three people in an attack on the Ukrainian port city of Odessa and Kyiv's drone forces striking Russian shipping. Speaking from Kyiv, European Commission President Ursula von der Leyen says the projects will combine Ukrainian ingenuity and experience with Europe's industrial capacity.
3: From the technology and production of the drones to the supply chains needed to sustain the capacity, or crucially to the knowledge on using radar systems, ground stations or sensors. We must tap into this together.
0: Britain's outgoing Prime Minister Keir Starmer has received a standing ovation from his Labour Party colleagues after his final Prime Minister's questions in Parliament before he stands down as leader. Sir Keir told the House of Commons that this is the end of my political journey, thanking his colleagues and family as he answered his final question. The 63-year-old will formally leave Britain's top job in the coming days, with Andy Burnham to become the country's next Prime Minister. Australia's Minister for Innovation and Science says it's unethical that artificial intelligence models overseas are able to train on Australian music. Artists including Playlunch have found their songs on a massive database collating music that's available to train AI, and have told Triple J it amounts to their art being stolen. Minister Tim Ayres says he wants to see AI models train here, so it's within Australia's copyright laws.
4: Copyright is only meaningful when there's a payment involved. Artists have got a right to say yes or no to the way that their content is used. I mean, that's the only way that these protections are meaningful. They're there for a reason. So no, I don't think it's ethical.
0: An international team of around 80 scientists and crew will set sail for Greenland to investigate whether the island's rapidly melting glaciers disrupt a major Atlantic Ocean current system and with it, Europe's climate. The mission departs Britain after the country and Western Europe just experienced the warmest June on record, disrupting power supplies, shutting schools and causing deaths. British Antarctic Survey's Kelly Hogan says the recent heat waves show just how difficult it is to adapt.
5: Our buildings are not really built for these hot temperatures. The railways are not really built for these hot temperatures. So if that variability is only going to increase, if it's going to move all the rainfall around the UK, or it's going to get even more stormy, we need to convince people that our infrastructure needs adapting.
0: Older teenagers in Britain will have to switch the settings on social media apps to be able to use them after midnight, after new safeguarding rules planned by the government. A month after it announced plans to introduce a sweeping ban on social media for young people under 16, the government says it also plans a default overnight curfew for young people aged 16 and 17. Affected users would be blocked from using the apps between midnight and 6 a.m. unless they change the default setting. ABC News.
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0: Yes, well, hello, and how are you? Philip Clark with you on ABC Radio. This is Nightlife. We're into the last hour of the program. Hope you're well. Thank you for joining us. It's 1:06 Eastern Time. It's 11:06 in WA, 24:01 in South Australia and the Northern Territory. Remember, if you're an Armidale, well, you probably know this by now, you might have lost your FM and TV 25 signal. And in Swan Hill and the Murray Valley region, by the way, from 4 to 5 a.m., you'll lose your FM signal. Fortunately, SBS hasn't lost its TV signal, which would be bad, because in less than 4 hours' time, it's kick-off with the England-Argentina game. So if you can stay up, actually, that's a bit mad. Go, wait till the Marley Challenge is over, then have a sleep, and then wake up, catch the back of Trev, and in you go, all right? It kicks off at 5, England play Argentina. All righty, we've got a few things to sort out. First up in a thing we call
1: the Mighty Challenge,
0: where we're up to question 16, which Australian soft drink was first launched by Tarix in 1968? Joy's in Logan in Queensland. Hi, Joy. Hi, Joy.
2: Hello.
0: Hello.
2: You can hear me.
0: Oh, I can hear you loud and clear, yeah.
2: Have
0: you ever tasted a can of creaming soda, Joy?
2: Yeah, I remember creaming soda.
0: don't tell me you liked it too.
2: Well, just severe. Oh, yeah, I didn't mind it, but I didn't drink a lot.
0: It was a bit like sarsaparilla. It was a bit like sarsaparilla, right? Equally foul. That's true. Oh, dear. Phil in Lithgow says it's -3.8 here. Feels like -6.4. That is a success.
2: It's all right. I'm in front of a fire.
0: Good on you, Joy. In front of a nice fire. Very good. Mm. What is it? What's on the fire? Logs?
2: Oh, yeah, logs. Yeah,
0: good, isn't you? Question 16, soft drinks. Which Australian soft drink was first launched by Tarix in 1968?
2: That's funny. It's given me a memory of when I first came to Australia back in 1970. I had a feeling it was called RC Cola, Royal Crown.
0: Oh, RC Cola, yeah, no, I remember that, but that's not it, no.
2: Our bums.
0: Thanks, Joy. Keep warm. Bye-bye. That's a nice image, isn't it, sitting there with the front of the log fire. So my texter says, creaming soda made a good spider with a big dollop of ice cream. Oh, yeah. I think anything you put in it would improve it. No.

0: Lee from Strath Album. That is not correct. Morris in Launceston. G'day, Morris.
1: Good morning, Phil. How are you?
0: Pretty good, yeah.
1: Question. I love creaming soda and I love sarsaparilla.
0: So there you go.
2: Yeah.
0: Question 16. Which Australian soft drink was first launched by Tarax in 1968?
1: I've got no idea. I'm going to have a crack, but I think it's American Dr. Pepper.
0: Not Dr. Pepper, no. Thanks, Morris. No, not Dr. Pepper. I don't think that's ever really taken off in Australia, has it, Dr. Pepper? That really weird-tasting American soft drink. Darby from Chinchilla in Queensland. G'day, Darby.
3: How are you, mate?
0: Pretty good. Question 16. Help us out here. Which Australian soft drink was first launched by Tarax in 1968?
3: Oh, mate, I originally rang for the Blinky Bill question, but I dropped out. This one, I'm going to have to think. I think back then they called it Pub Squash, but it's referred to as Solo now, I would have thought.
0: What's your answer?
3: Back then, Pub Squash.
0: Your answer's Pub Squash?
3: Yeah.
0: Not correct, Darby. No. Oh, dear. A liar in Tamworth. Hi.
4: Hello.
0: Hi, Elias. How are you?
4: Good, thanks.
0: Question 16. Which Australian soft drink was first launched by Tarax in 1968?
4: Are we after a company or a flavour?
0: Which Australian soft drink?
4: I'm going to go Portoletto.
0: No, not Portoletto. Thanks, Eli. Bye. Thank you. Cameron in South Perth. Come on, Cam.
5: Yeah, this is an easy one. It was my Coca-Cola and it was Fanta.
0: No, it wasn't Fanta. No, it wasn't Fanta. Quite a few people on the text line have had Fanta. No, it wasn't. Joni from Preston.
6: But for our purposes. Oh, hi. Hi, Phil. Sorry.
0: For our purposes. Now, Joni, tell me. Which Australian soft drink was first launched by Tarax in 1968?
6: From context, from a previous attempt at answering the question, is it Solo?
0: Correct, it is. Yes, it is.
6: Oh,
0: Solo.
6: Thank
0: yes.
6: God.
0: Not Pub Squash, it was Solo, yeah. Slam it down. Solo.
6: You've really been slandering creaming soda as well. I want to stand up for that. Sarsaparilla.
0: Oh, no.
6: I've been told by my wife to stand up for sarsaparilla, but for me, it's creaming soda is the one that I feel obliged to defend because I've never met a creaming soda hater.
0: I've never met a hater. The number of people who love creaming soda you could assemble in the back of a Volkswagen, I could say.
6: Really? I just thought everyone liked it. I don't know.
0: Question 17. Okay, no more soft drinks. So we've got art galleries and museums, black and white, Australian wildlife.
6: I'm going to go art galleries and museums.
0: Art galleries and museums. Flagstaff House is a former colonial building in Hong Kong. It's now a museum devoted to which beverage?
6: In Hong Kong, does it have a connection to Hong Kong in some way? Or, you know what? I'm just going to say Coca-Cola.
0: Not Coca-Cola, Joni, but thank you. Yeah. Thank you, Bawa. Not Coca-Cola, no. Okay, where are we? Wendy's on the Sunshine Coast. Hi, Wendy.
7: Hi.
0: Question 17. Flagstaff House is a former colonial building in Hong Kong. It's now a museum devoted to which beverage?
7: Oh, is it gin?
0: Not gin, no. Not gin. Chrissy from Warragul in Victoria.
8: Hello.
0: Hello.
8: I had a lovely story to tell you about Tarax. Dad collected from Astor the whole of his work. All the bottle tops from, and there was a competition of how many bottle tops you got, and there was a flight. And
0: you mean because there was a prize under the bottle top?
8: Yeah, and I got it with Dad, and because he got all the workmates to get them all when they finished drinking, he collected them all for me.
0: Yeah,
8: because I love Tarax, and wonder I've got teeth left. And I went on a helicopter ride with my cousin all around Melbourne.
0: Oh, how good is that? Well, because you won the prize under the bottle top.
8: Yeah, from Tarax. So I'll never forget Tarax, but
0: great. Oh, gee, that would have been fun. How old were you, Chrissy?
8: Oh, probably 8.
0: Oh, wow. That would have been really exciting.
8: It was so scary getting in because it was on the river on a little pad, you know.
0: I know the one. Hang on. I know that. There was a helipad in the Yarra River in the CBD of Melbourne. I got on a helicopter there once years and years and years ago. And you took off. That's right. You took off. And you took off in right in the middle of Melbourne. Yeah, I remember. Yeah.
8: If I wasn't with my cousin, who was a boy, I don't think I'd have gone. But because he was a little bit older and I thought, oh, what an exciting thing to do. Yeah.
0: Question 17. We're in Flagstaff House is a former colonial building in Hong Kong. It's now a museum devoted to which beverage?
8: Is it beer?
0: No, it's not beer. See you, Chrissy. Bye-bye. No, it's not beer. Judy from Terang. Hello, Judy.
2: Hello, Phil.
0: Help us out here. Flagstaff House is a former colonial building in Hong Kong. It's now a museum devoted to which beverage?
2: Tea.
0: Correct, tea? Yes. Tea. Hong Kong, China. Tea. Yes, that's the connection. Yep. Good.
2: And I love creamy soda.
0: Oh, stop it, Judy. We're going to have to.
2: I think you're in the minority, Phil.
0: Chris in the Southern Water says, Phil, first you don't like Polly waffles. They have to be fairly recently made to be. And now you say you don't like creaming soda drinks. What's the world coming to? I do like most things. I don't mind. Did I say I didn't like Polly waffles? I don't like the stale ones.
2: No, they weren't much shop.
0: And they did go a bit stale if you weren't careful.
2: Not at my place.
0: No, they didn't last that long. Chris, I'm defending myself on the Polly waffle. I mean, I think they were a bit boring myself, but anyway. But creaming soda, no, is disgusting. Question number 18. We're in art galleries and museums. You can stay there or you can move to Australian Wildlife or Black and White.
2: Black and white.
0: Black and white.
2: I'd rather red, white and black, but anyway.
0: I get what you're saying. Question number 18. They can't win this year, can they? But saying earlier that St Kilda won in 1966 and now...
2: Yes, 24th of September, actually. Who's counting?
0: Exactly. And if England win they have to get there first. They have to beat Argentina first, and there is no certainty about that. Question number 18. You're staying in black and white?
2: Yes, please.
0: Since 2010, a Norwegian man named Magnus Carlsen has been the world number one ranked player of which game? We're in a category called black and white.
2: Since 2010? Right. Black and white. What's that, Collingwood?
0: It's not Collingwood, no.
2: Yeah.
0: Post-traumatic stress disorder here, Judy.
2: Yeah. No, if it wasn't for the black and white, I'd have a guess at a sport, but I just can't work out how the black and white comes into it. Magnus Carlsen. Oh, black and white. Which obviously probably an EPL team. Nottingham.
0: Not Nottingham, no. Thank you. Jim from Seaford. G'day, Jim.
9: Good morning, Phil.
0: Morning. Black and white we're in. Since 2010, a Norwegian man named Magnus Carlsen has been the world number one ranked player of which game?
9: Can I just say that all Polly waffles were stale?
0: That's my belief. Well, I agree with you. I think when you're hooked in, they all of them tasted a bit stale.
9: they were designed to taste that way. I think they manufactured them and then aged them in a warehouse for 12 months before releasing them. And failed.
0: They were aged. Aged in the warehouse. Oh, dear. Yeah, I think I might have said, and I stand by this, I think they were a bit overrated, actually.
9: I reckon so.
0: I mean, you know, compared to some other, you know, cracking things you could eat.
9: Yeah, like scorched peanut bar.
0: Yeah, well, that's all right. I don't mind that. Cherry ripe, pretty good. All right, question number 18, black and white. Since 2010, a Norwegian man named Mac like decided they were all stale. They were aged. Since 2010, a Norwegian man named Magnus Carlsen has been the world number one ranked player of which game?
9: Chess.
0: Correct. Yes, black and white chess pieces. Magnus Carlsen's been the world number one chess player since 2010. Gee, that's a long time, isn't it?
9: Yep.
0: Question...
9: 64 squares too, 64 black and white squares.
0: Anything else you want to go and tell us about chess, Jim?
9: That's how I figured it out, like the pieces, the black and white squares on the board.
0: Oh, yeah. Darbs from Chimchilla says it has to be chess. Could I please give a shout out to an avid nightlife listener, Toddy from Toowoomba? There you go. Hi, Toddy. Hope you're going well. Colin from Albany says backgammon. Well, but backgammon's not necessarily black and white, is it? Doesn't have to be. Robin says, Phil, read the polywaffle. Surely you mean pool floaters. Oh, steady, Robin. Steady. Let's move on. Question 19. We're in black and white. If you like, you can stay. You can move to Australian wildlife or art galleries and museums.
9: Australian wildlife, please.
0: Australian wildlife. What, this is question 19. What is the largest freshwater fish in Australia?
9: That would have to be the Murray cod.
0: Correct. The big Murray cod, correct, is the largest freshwater fish. Okay, question number 20. Staying with Australian wildlife, there's one left there.
9: Yes, please.
0: Which television series was set in Waratah National Park?
9: I grew up with this, as did many Aussie kids. Skippy.
0: Hooray!

0: Yeah, it was. I know it was a childhood thing, wasn't it? No one's tried. No, am I wrong about this? No one's really tried to redo a TV show about a kangaroo, have they?
1: I don't think so. I think it'd be a great idea.
0: Well, these days with animation, you think it'd be a cracking idea, wouldn't it? Yeah.
1: The success of Bluey and other things.
0: Yeah, yeah. Because quite frankly, Skippy and his was it, it was all very well, wasn't it, Jim? But I mean.
1: Yeah.
0: I think these days you could do a bit better, couldn't you? I mean, you know, they used to make Mr. Ed talk, so surely. Thanks, Skip. Thanks, Skip. Where's the fire, Skip? Okay. Oh, down near the shed. Okay. Who's down there? Oh, he's down there. Oh, dear. Question 21. That's it for Australian wildlife. So all we've got left is a choice of art galleries and museums, which is there's three left there, or black and white. There are two left there. So we've got one, two, three, four, five left.
1: Let's go back to black and white, please.
0: Black and white. What was Alfred Hitchcock's last black and white film?
1: I'm just going to take an educated guess here. The Birds?
0: Not The Birds, no. Okay. No, that was black and white, but that wasn't the last one. Thanks, Jim. See ya. No, not The Birds. Chris from the Sunshine Coast. Hi, Chris.
2: Happy Wednesday, Phil.
0: Happy Wednesday, yeah. Well, actually, it's gone, I think, for those on the East Coast, anyway.
2: Thursday. We're into Thursday. Sorry, mate.
0: That's right. Yeah, actually, you're on the East Coast too. What are you doing? What is this? Chris.
2: Wake up and go back
0: Chris,
2: to sleep.
0: Chris, give yourself an uppercut.
2: If Argentina win,
0: yes,
2: we're going to have a team from the Southern Hemisphere playing a team from the Northern Hemisphere,
0: mm-hmm.
2: both speaking Spanish.
0: I know. Both speaking Spanish. Although one would speak Spanish, you know, when they say
2: thapata,
0: and the Latinos will speak Latino Spanish when they don't do that.
2: Hey, I haven't picked that up. I haven't been to the south of America.
0: Oh, that's kidding. I mean, I'm drilling down into sort of, you know, stupid detail.
2: Cream and soda, two different colours of it.
0: Oh, no, not.
2: You like

0: Neither.
1: It gets
0: worse.
1: There
0: was a red colour.
1: Oh, no.
0: And there was a yellowy colour.
1: Oh, no.
0: And there was a third drink called candy, and you might as well inject sugar into your veins. It was so rich. Candy with a K. Never had it?
1: I just never understood creaming soda. What, no one could ever explain to me what flavour it was.
0: Yes, it was, sugar and and I suppose some sort of a raspberry.
1: But it had some sort of chemical in it. Was it raspberry? I don't remember. Can someone explain what creaming soda tasted like? I mean, I get sarsaparilla. It tasted of licorice. I get that.
0: But do you know where sarsaparilla comes from? Sarsaparilla plant.
1: The sarsaparilla. That's right, the sarsaparilla
0: plant. It's a root.
1: Yeah, it's a
0: root.
1: It's called
0: root beer in America, and you're not allowed to bring the plant into Australia.
1: Why is that?
0: Because it'd become a weed. It'd become a weed.
1: Is that right?
0: Yeah. Bundaberg in Queensland imports the root somehow, and they're the only company in Australia that make it from the root. The rest is from a cordial.
1: Oh, is that right? Okay.
0: Trivia all day.
1: Go on, Chris. You're a mine of information. You're a mine of information here.
0: Bundaberg. Well,
1: next thing you know, that you'll be saying that the Bundy, you know, import the ginger from the Cocos Keeling Islands or something.
0: Oh, I don't think so. No, we grow it here in Queensland, ginger, Budrum ginger.
1: Yeah. Very good drink, that, I must say. Chris, I went through a whole period of being quite addicted to it. Anyway, go on.
0: No, I've got to answer this question badly.
1: What was Alfred Hitchcock's last black and white film?
0: I'll go Virgo.
1: No.
0: See you. Have a great night.
1: Hey, thanks. Thanks for this ask. See you. Bye-bye. Thanks for that. Peter from Wantirna. G'day, Peter.
2: Oh, g'day, Dr. Phil.
1: Hello.
2: Lovely to hear from you.
1: Well, no, yes, likewise. Question 21, we're in black and white. What was Alfred Hitchcock's last black and white film?
2: Just before that, can I mention Terex? Because I had a suspicion that it was something dear to my heart. Terex Bitter, which was an extremely low alcohol beer.
1: Oh, really?
2: Yes, you'd buy it in stubbies. Grandpa and I used to have it listening to the footy on the wireless with a pie.
1: Oh, that's great. All those people in Dickens novels drank small beer, which was basically very low alcohol beer. Yeah. Hey, question 21, black and white. What was Alfred Hitchcock's last black and white film?
2: Can I have a go at Room with a View?
1: No, not Room with a View. Sorry, Peter, not Room with a View. Joe from Ridgehaven. There are lines free if you want to grab one, 1-300-800-222. Yes, Joe?
3: Yeah, would it be Psycho?
1: Yes, it is. It is Psycho. Remember the shower scene?

0: Oh, never take a shower in a motel on your own, Joe.
1: Definitely.
0: No, if you're in a motel overnight, just, you know, like, lock the door, get into bed with your fully clothed, and get out of there at first light.
1: Yep.
0: Joe, we've got four left. We've got one in black and white, and we've got three in art galleries and museums. Alison from Preston. No, not Alison. Who is it? Oh, Mick in Perth says creaming soda is good. The supposed flavour is vanilla. Is that right? Okay. Joe?
1: I'll stick with black and white.
0: Okay, black and white it is. Last one in black and white. Skipper, Kowalski, Private and Rico are a crafty carter of penguins from which animated film series?
1: Madagascar.
0: Correct, Madagascar. Excellent work. Three left, and they're all in art galleries and museums. Question 23. The Spanish town of Figueres is home to a museum dedicated to which surrealist artist?
1: Salvador Dali.
0: Correct, Salvador Dali. Very good, Joe. Motoring home. Question number 24. Art galleries and museums. Gympie is home to a museum dedicated entirely to which parts of the body?
1: Um,

0: Would it be feet?
1: No, Joe, but it's, yeah, not that far away. Paul from Ballarine. Hello, Paul.
2: Hello.
1: Gympie is home to a museum dedicated entirely to which parts of the body?
2: Legs?
1: Not leg. Well, that too. Thank you, Paul. That too, but that in itself is not going to do it. Well, Gympie's home to a museum dedicated entirely to which parts of the body? I hope this question's been phrased correctly. 1-300-800-222 is the number. Anybody know the answer to this? Because no one appears to. No one appears to. Give me a call. 1-300-800-222. Lisa in Lewisham says, "What about Passiona?" Yeah, no, that was good. Bridget from Linwood says we needed to drop the presumptive he when referring to Skippy, because after all, Skippy had a pouch. Oh, yeah, well, that's true. That's true. Did I say? I probably did say he. Paul from Yass says, creaming soda was a temperance drink developed by a Golden Circle in Australia, and our version in Australia had a raspberry flavour. Oh, a lot of people are saying it was vanilla. 1-300-800-222. Vicky from Maddington had, no, not, well, not really, Vicky, no. Vicky says joints, no. Morgan's correct, yes. Anybody know the answer? Anybody been to Gympie and seen this museum? Gympie's home to a museum dedicated entirely to which parts of the body? Annette from Perth, correct. Angela from Tamworth says ankles, no. Brett from Texas. Brett, have you been there? Hi, Brett.
3: Yes, how are you, Phil?
1: Pretty good, yeah.
3: Mate, would it be toes?
1: No. I mean, yes, but no.
3: Yes, but no.
1: I want more, if you know what I mean, Brett.
3: Toenails.
1: Okay. No. I want more than that. All righty, what's happening in the great state of Texas, Brett?
3: Yeah, it's cold here too, about 3 degrees tonight.
1: Oh, is that right? Okay.
3: Yeah.
1: All righty.
3: Thanks,
1: mate. Stay warm. See you tomorrow. 1-300-800-222 is the number. Chris, the retired trucker from Port Lincoln, says they can't make an up-to-date Skippy, as with the new generation helicopters, it'd cost a fortune to train a kangaroo how to fly. How would you go, Skip? Aaron from North Queensland. Hi, Aaron.
4: How are you, mate?
1: Pretty good. Have you been to this museum at Gympie?
4: I haven't, but I've been to Gympie many, many times.
1: Gympie's home to a museum dedicated entirely to which parts of the body?
4: Skeleton.
1: Correct. Skeletons, yeah. It's a skeleton museum. Okay, phew. Well, it's taken us a while, but we've had some fun on the way. And we are, well, you are, Aaron, on the brink. Yes, Aaron, question 25. We're in art galleries and museums. Which WA town is home to a museum which holds parts of the space station Skylab?
4: I've never been to WA, mate. I don't know much of WA. I have heard on the radio that there's a town or a city over there that is renowned for viewing the night sky. There's no lights around.
1: Yep. No, that's not going to help us. Thanks, mate. See ya. Bye-bye. Thank you. Well, Kim's from Bunbury, so Kim will know. Hello, Kim.
5: Hello. How you going?
1: Pretty good. Which WA town's home to a museum holding parts of the space station Skylab?
5: Oh, that's Canaveral.
1: No, it's not. Sorry. No, it's not. No, it's not. Michael's in Perth. Michael's not that far away either. Hi, Michael.
6: Hi there, Phil.
1: Which WA town's home to the museum holding parts of the space station Skylab?
6: There's a dish there. I just can't quite think of the name, but I'll get.

0: Northampton.
1: No, it's not Northampton. No, it's not. No. Paul is on hand. G'day, Paul.
2: Yeah, Bill, I know where it is.
1: Yeah?
2: I'm trying to scare the answer because I don't want a magnet and I don't like the wind business.
1: Go on.
2: It's from my town.
1: Where is it?
2: It's from my town.
1: Which is?
2: Which is Esperance.
1: Right? Esperance, yeah.
2: I heard you want to give the magnet to Phil.
1: You know what? You talked to Dave about it, Paul.
2: Well, who do you reckon deserves it?
1: Oh no, there's no deserve, Paul. You deserve it. All right.
2: I don't deserve it. I only ring up when there's.
1: There's things about Esperance.
2: Many other things, but one question a year I get right.
1: On you, Paul. I'll tell you what, mate, I'll put you on hold. Dave will get some details from you and you can decide what you want to do. Thank you for that. Yes, Matt from Narangin had... no, it's not Carnarvon. No, it's Esperance. Grant from Gavin in WA had Esperance. There are three distinct types of creaming soda. It gets worse. There's golden brown, which is sweet vanilla, red, which is raspberry, and there's green. Ugh. It gets more disgusting. Elspeth says, the bloke we rang from Texas. I thought he was from Texas. No, he's in Queensland, not Texas in Queensland. Oh, okay. Pretty cold. Okay, fair enough. Sue from Elwood says, the Gympie Bone Museum is closed. Okay, permanently, she says. We did not know that. All right, thank you. Nice challenge.
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1: All right, issues of the day. I wonder what you made of the AI thing today. There was the government's instituted an AI office, they say. They're going to make laws about it. Here's a question. Do you think, some people have called for this, there should be a moratorium on the building of these data centres until we figure out what's good and what's not? I wonder what you think about that. I mean, it's a question. New York has just said no more data centres because they use too much water and too much power. I wonder whether you think that's a useful thing here in Australia. We could talk about that. One Melbourne council, Yarra City Council, have said that they've had a gutful of these shared e-bikes, and so they've said no more. That's a good idea. What do you reckon? Or you might have some other thoughts as well. 1-300-800-222 as we get into our issues of the day. In the meantime, here's Goanna

0: Yeah, Shane Howard, Coanna, solid rock. A classic. All right, issues of the day.
1: Issue of the day.
0: Yes, the Prime Minister today making a big play on, or a big speech on AI. Well, yesterday, I suppose, Eastern, saying there is going to be an office of the AI, of AI set up in the Prime Minister's department. And there'll be rules around it. A lot of people think this is all too little too late. Grant from Waterloo. G'day, Grant.
2: G'day, Phil. How are you, mate?
0: Pretty good, and, yeah.
2: It's good. Yes, a classic just played on the radio. And very kind of you and Dave to play that, because if you watch the video clip, the drummer is wearing an Essendon shirt, and that's probably about the only thing that any Essendon fans could grab onto. I know you being a Swans fan, and I'm not being an Essendon fan, but
0: I'm going along on Friday night too. They're going to help them over the line against the Crows.
2: That's it. Well, I would be going, but I'm actually up in what's Gimmeroi country. I'm actually up in Cairns at the moment.
0: Oh, okay.
2: I'm going from Waterloo, so yeah. Our parents, visiting parents. My mum's birthday the next day. So,
0: oh, okay. Nice. Did you say it's your mum's birthday?
2: The next day, on the Saturday. That's why I'm up here.
0: Lovely.
2: Lovely. 86, she will be turning. Lovely lady.
0: Wow, 86. That's pretty good.
2: Yeah. Oh, she's in the home, unfortunately, and also just helped my dad, who's 88, and will be 89 this year.
0: Is he still at home?
2: Yeah, I mean, he's at the family home, and we're trying to go through the process of moving him in with her sort of thing.
0: Right, so, you're trying to move him out, yeah.
2: Yeah, and then we've got to go through the aged care dilemma and all that sort of thing. So that'll be coming up fun in the next couple of months.
0: Well, good luck with it, Grant. I mean, I know, I remember going through it with my mum and dad. It's a tough time. Mum, I think, was okay with it, but Dad, you know, Dad wasn't. And when he got there, and he never liked it, and he didn't want to ever be there, and he always wanted to go back home.
2: A little bit the same, so without saying too much, because he's down at the other end of the hallway.
0: Okay.
2: Anyway, let's move on.
0: Okay, yeah. Yep. Yeah, what do you want to talk about, AI?
2: Just because it is a very contentious issue, and I'll drill down in 2 seconds. Even the bunch of the scientists of the Atomic Bulletin actually rate the three issues which would pose the most threat to the humanity, nuclear weapons, one, climate change, and then two, because of, say, nuclear weapons, combining that with AI. So that's why it's such a relevant topic.
0: Yeah.
2: And just also, I think the move from New York should definitely be adopted. The fact that here in Australia, we're in the world's driest inhabited continent. We can't afford to just waste any water. Your farmers will be able to tell you that, anyone who's really looked at the pattern. So really, I know that there's some economic benefits from AI. If you need to get the environmental things, you know, on solid ground, you know, you get that first to get before you can move.

0: move on. So after we get that sorted, I think that would be, wise not to go down that path.
1: Yeah, because I don't know. I mean, I was listening to an interview today with some person who was the representative of the data centres, and they said about electricity and water, for example, that they're very in support of renewable energy, but they don't do any themselves. They say, well, we'll buy it if it's available. Well, great. But in relation to water, why can't we mandate there has to be a totally closed system?
0: That's right.
1: Recycled water process rather than just connecting up to the mains.
0: That's right. We don't even do that enough with our own, drinking water. We don't really, we waste it and we drink water. We should be using recycled water for a lot of things, even in the house.
1: Yeah.
0: We haven't got to that stage yet. So, no. But I can finish up there if you like, and maybe some others, maybe online, and they might want to.
1: Well, the great chat. Philosopher of the road, Rods, want to have a say, Grant. So.
0: All the best.
1: Hey, good luck with your dad. All right.
0: Yeah. No, thanks for that. All the best to everyone.
1: Thanks, mate. So, all right. Yes, Robin says, Phil, I'm in the same boat here with Mum. Yeah, no, it's a tricky time. I mean, you could tell me about it if you like. 1-300-800-222 is the number. It is a tricky time. And if I get to that stage, I reckon I'd be pushing back a bit too. That's the trouble. Rods, as I say, he's the philosopher of the road. G'day, Rods.
2: G'day, Phil.
1: What's doing? Oh, hang on, Rod. Hang on, Rod. Start again, because you might have gone through a dip there. Oh no. I'll tell you what, Rod, I'll put you back on hold and we'll try and get hold of another line for you because we just can't hear anything at the moment. Jason says, yes, Australia's a land of deserts and drought where the farmers and the Murray don't have enough water, so where's all the water for these data centres going to come from? Yeah, well, they're huge water users. I heard someone today also complaining about the electricity usage. Look, if they do bring a lot of employment and benefit to Australia, obviously they're going to use a lot of electricity. So, no one's saying that has to be it, but they have to make, and they clearly aren't building their own power stations. So maybe there's some room to move on the electricity front, but the water thing, we it's a finite amount. We don't have an infinite amount of it. So as to how it's going to be mandated that they'll recycle in the water in a closed system, I am not sure. Rod, have we found you again? G'day, Rod.
2: Hello.
1: Yeah, that's better.
2: Yeah. I got to firstly correct gentlemen. On one tiny thing, Australia's not the driest continent on Earth. Antarctica is,
1: yes. Well, there's a lot of water in that. There's a lot of water in Antarctica, but most of it's not very usable, Rod.
2: Yeah, exactly. Now, regarding the AI, two things. One's only just been made known to me recently, a couple of hours old, actually. Two former Meta employees are suing the company because they were rated and ranked by the AI system that Meta has got. So Meta are rating and ranking their AI, their employees through their own internal AI. That's something we've got to safeguard against here in this country. We go ahead with it.
1: Yeah.
2: Second one, in the United States, the New York have said no more data centers. The state right alongside though, New Jersey.
1: Yep.
2: And another one just a little bit further west, Maryland, have turned around and told the data center companies that they have to provide their own electricity. So what they're telling all these big data center companies that you can come and build in our state, but you have to provide your own electricity so you don't tax the grid. So basically, they're forcing them to go to, and what they're doing is they're going to be putting on. Small modular nuclear reactors.
1: Which don't really exist, Rod. That's the thing. I mean,
2: they do exist, Bill.
1: No, they don't, Rod.
2: They do. They're in the nuclear powered submarines. That's the exact same technology.
1: Yeah. Okay. All right.
2: And that's all they've got to do. So that's what the states in America are doing. As for here, what we do in Australia, how they do it, we've got plenty of water.
1: Yeah. What in Australia?
2: Well, it was a big bloody thing. We're a big island. There's plenty of water, mate. Just build some desal plants.
1: Oh yeah, but the desal plant is a massive use of electricity, Rod.
2: Build a hydro power station alongside of it, or use it. Right, there you go. That solves the problem.
1: Mm. Yep.
2: The other option is abandon AI and stay living back in the 2010s without it, which really wouldn't be a bad idea.
1: I'm trying to think. What's the downside of this again, Rod? That's right.
2: Yeah, because we're actually letting computers do too much for us these days.
1: Yeah.
2: And people are really getting to the point where they've lost the ability to think for themselves.
1: Mm, Yep. Fair enough. Thanks, Rod. Good on you, mates. Appreciate it. Thank you. 1-300-800-222. Felicity in Melbourne says, "Yeah, why can't they use desalinated water?" Well, they could. But the thing is, I was saying your data centres, you have to provide your own electricity. Well, how on earth are they going to do that? I mean, they're not going to do it with diesel generators. That's hardly practical or useful or good for us anyway. So I think the only answer is that they have to source their electricity from the grid, but they can certainly, you could say to them, well, they have to invest in renewable projects, which are feeding into the grid and be a customer of that electricity. And maybe, look, in all fairness, maybe that's what a lot of them are actually saying. Dot from Northcote says, "Phil, can you tell me how the data centres create employment?" Well, yeah, no, well, that's – no, I can't, Dot. We're assured that AI will result in a more productive economy, but you're right. Bushy, hello.
3: Hey, Phil, how are you, buddy?
1: Sorry, where are you, Bushy? You in the bathroom or something, are you?
3: More about what I was doing. How are you, bud?
1: Yeah, no, I'm good, Bushy. I can hardly hear you, Bushy, that's all.
3: I don't know why.
1: Okay, got you now.
3: But in saying this, you can have a giggle. You went to St. Mary's, mate, same as I did, and I'm only 14 months older than you.
1: Yeah.
3: I did see a Tassie Tiger with me and my good old mate, Mr. Izzard, Peter Izzard. He lived in St. Mary's. I was in Matina. And I was logging for the Fingal coal mine up in Mount Saddleback.
1: Right.
3: In between Mount Saddleback and Mount Victoria. And I saw one, Peter saw one in 1981. And we looked at each other and we didn't say a damn word. If we know what we saw, we never mentioned it. And I lived there most of my damn life.
1: Well, okay.
3: And I still think they exist. I do. Because over 50.4% of Tasmania is still either wilderness or whatever they call it, heritage or whatever.
1: Mm.
3: There's no reason to say you can't walk down the southwest corner of Tassie because it's too thick and too dense. There's very few people that can get down there except I think it was a gold mine down there at one stage, but I still think they exist to this very day. They're a very smart and cunning animal. Call me what you like, but I went to the same school as you.
1: Yeah.
3: And I know my wife's actually buried just up the road.
1: Okay. So you reckon you saw what you saw one, Ray?
3: Me and Peter Izzard,
1: okay.
3: Absolutely. We said nothing at the time.
1: Why didn't you run down to the pub and tell everyone?
3: Because I'd probably get a dong on the head. You know, that would call the Matina Club at that time.
1: Yeah.
3: It still is, actually.
1: Yeah.
3: Still there. And we looked at each other and said, nah, say nothing. But we know what we saw. And 81's not a long time ago. But between 1930, whatever it is, 32 or 36, it ain't much longer. I mean, as I said, I'm only 14 months older than you, and I know damn well that you used to go and buy bloody snakes and stuff at the bloody that bloody store along the main street, and redskins. So don't tell me you didn't.
1: No, well, absolutely I did, right, Bushy. I was pretty young at the time.
3: You know my name. You're a bugger. You
1: Bushy.
3: Said my name is Ray. You know it is too.
1: Yeah. All right, Rushy. All right, Bushy. Well, we better move on, but thank you. 1-300-800-222. Chris from Kiwanis says, couldn't we possibly use treated wastewater for the cooling purposes of data centres? Councils treat wastewater to a potable standard, but obviously many don't want it going into the drinking system. We can't say no. We must try to get ahead of the rest. Yeah, well, that is fair enough as well. I would have thought. I mean, you can build on-site recycling and re-enclosed water systems. If it's only for cooling, then why can't treated wastewater be used? Ray in Perth. G'day, Ray.
4: Hi, that's what I was just going to talk about, that every place has got sewage. And from the research, you got recycled water.
1: Yeah.
4: So why can't they use recycled water in the cooling systems?
1: Yeah. Yeah, no, I mean, that's true. That's true. Because, I mean, there's not a huge market in drinking water from treated wastewater because people don't like the idea of it. But surely for cooling purposes, yeah. What so-called grey water could be used. You'd think so.
4: Yes, and every city has got their recycling plants. So where is the system that they're going to use already potable water?
1: Yeah. No, fair enough, Ray. Thank you. It's a good. It is a good point. All righty. Look, that's it for me. We've got news coming up, and Trev is after that. Here's the Supremes. They're going to get us out.

0: Yeah, Supreme, stop in the name of love. Don't stop now because Trev's taking over. Hello, Trev.
1: And we're going to head off and take a look at Australian and New Zealand films on the program this morning. So if people have favourites, then I suggest they give us a ring.
0: Yeah, very good.
1: I think the 70s they had a big thing about names. There was Patrick, Malcolm, Tim and Alvin Purple. All around that time. I don't know why.
0: That's true. I don't know why either.
1: I don't know why.
0: All right. Have a good one, mate.
1: See ya.
0: Go the Poms. See you tomorrow.
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0: Hello, this is ABC News with David Rollins. The US military has launched a fresh wave of strikes against Iran for a fifth day as battle for the control of the Strait of Hormuz escalates. Iran has continued to strike what it calls US military targets in the region, as the BBC's Barbara Plett-Usher reports.
1: This is a pattern that we've seen for about a week now, and it has been intensifying as the dispute has intensified. Iran is now saying that the strait will remain closed until the Americans stop bombing. Iran's Revolutionary Guards have also upped the stakes a bit. They have said they might expand their attacks to other routes that are used for exporting oil and gas, not just the Strait of Hormuz.
0: Meantime, the International Monetary Fund says that while some factors have offset the worst impacts of the Iran war to the global economy, a very long disruption to energy supplies will clearly affect the outlook. Asked if the resumption of hostilities between the US and Iran will force the IMF to revise its estimate of 3% global growth in 2026, its Director of Strategy, Christian Mumsen, said it's difficult to say. The IMF has downgraded its economic growth outlook several times since the war's outbreak in late February. Britain's outgoing Prime Minister Keir Starmer has received a standing ovation from his Labour Party colleagues after his final Prime Minister's questions in Parliament before he stands down as leader. Sir Keir told the House of Commons that this is the end of my political journey, thanking his colleagues and family as he answered his final question. The 63-year-old will formally leave Britain's top job in the coming days, with Andy Burnham to become the country's next Prime Minister. Mr Starmer paid tribute to his colleagues as he bowed out.
2: To my colleagues on these benches, I am proud of all we have achieved together and proud of each and every one of you. To my successor and each of you, I will give my full support. To all colleagues across the House, can I wish you good health and happiness.
0: A man who threatened on social media to shoot Reform UK party leader Nigel Farage has been arrested. London's Metropolitan Police say the man was arrested on suspicion of sending threatening messages to a member of parliament. He allegedly told Farage on X, "I am going to shoot you in the head if you win." It comes as concerns grow over the security of politicians following last week's killing of Anne Widdecombe, a former member of parliament. Nine European nations have asked the European Union to cut funding to sports bodies, including the International Olympic Committee, that let Russian and Belarusian athletes return to competition. The countries behind the proposal are Estonia, Denmark, Finland, Latvia, Lithuania, the Netherlands, Poland, Romania and Sweden. The move marks the strongest collective push yet by EU member states to use the bloc's financial leverage against international sports bodies over the potential return of Russian and Belarusian athletes. As Australia prepares for more data centres, questions are being raised about their impact on the nation's energy use and water consumption. The federal government has announced new measures to regulate the growth of artificial intelligence, but the plan has also sparked debate over the environmental cost of powering the technology. Former Greens leader and now Australian Conservation Foundation Chief Executive Adam Bandt says the announcement does not provide enough protection for the country's power grid or water supplies.
3: We didn't hear about the strongest possible protection for water and for energy. There's some forecasts of up to 11% of our total grid usage now being data centre driven by 2030. And the largest one that's on the books at the moment having an energy consumption greater than the Tomago aluminium smelter. So we're not talking about trivial things.
0: A national healthcare provider says Medicare numbers and medical information may have been stolen in a cyber attack. Kayson Ho has the details.
4: Primary healthcare provider Partnered Health manages more than 60 clinics across Australia. In a statement, the company said it became aware of a cyber incident on June 23rd, where a malicious actor accessed its data. It said personal information provided by patients and collected by healthcare services may have been accessed. The company listed 21 clinics across the country which may have been affected. Partnered Health says it's still investigating the full extent of the cyber attack and is communicating with patients from impacted clinics. It's also obtained an interim court injunction ordering the access data is not used or published.
0: And four more people have been arrested as police investigate two property shootings in the central Queensland city of Mackay earlier this month.
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9: Good morning. It is 6 minutes past two, 6 minutes past midnight in Western Australia and 24 minutes to two in South Australia and in the Northern Territory. We thought we might take a look at Australian and New Zealand films, as there has been a lot of talk about the sad passing of Sam Neill. So Australian and New Zealand films, the ones that you've watched, the ones that you enjoy, the ones that you think are the best, we'll have a look at those a little bit later on. We've been running a competition on the program because we're having an outside broadcast for people who are in other states to get a voucher that will cover just about all of, and this guy probably should cover, or you would think so, travelling around Australia, all the costs for accommodation and for flights for two people. We'll draw that later on in the program. So if you've been involved in that, what's happened is the powers that be, there are thousands of people that send text in to be part of that, and they've taken five people from those thousands, and we will draw one of those people a little bit later and then let them know who had a win. As well as that, Chris Hollows will join us, who you may remember, Chris, produced this program for a little while, and he has a great knowledge, a huge knowledge of music. Today, we're going to take a look at singles. So do you remember the singles that you bought that you had, and what was so good about singles at the time? I think there were cass singles as well at some particular point in time. So we'll have a look at that. All of those things to be done on the program, and we look forward to you joining us with all of them by ringing 1-300-800-222. Let's play. Five questions to be answered. Yes. Are they easy or are they difficult? Yeah, they're not bad. Not bad. Interesting little snippets there. All sorts of things to be done. So if you want to answer the questions, 1-300-800-222. If you would like to have a crack at the theme, then you text the theme through on 0437-774-774. If you've never played before, you may ask what the theme bizzo is all about. All of these questions are encapsulated into a theme. If you can work out what the theme is, then you text it through on 0437-774-774, and you can choose a song later on in the program. This song I'm about to play will give you a clue as to what the theme is, either within the title or within the name of the people performing it or some other place. Have a listen. Tell me the name of the band performing the song, and we kick it off and we play.

0: You may have worked out that the song is called Push It, but we need to know who it's by. KMNZ, oh yeah, in the nightclubs of the late 80s. Huge. And from Mitcham knows who it is. Alex knows who it is. Milkman Dan, that's not the theme. A lot of people have suggested the same theme, of which I understand, but you're not right. You may need to listen that little bit more to find out exactly what the theme is. But nice work having a go early. Gary did suggest that the theme was Gary, but that was before we did anything. It's a possibility. Julie from Sale knew what it is. Chipper knew what it is. Tim had a crack at the condiments as a theme, but not right. Not right, I'm afraid. Hello, Andrew.
1: G'day, Colin. How you going?
0: Pretty good. Do you know who's singing Push It?
1: Oh, I certainly do. I'd just like to push out a... if anyone hasn't read any Robert G. Barrett books, Les Norton books, and far better than the TV series, and I've got to say.

0: Microphone's not on. I did some of my best work yet again, Andrew, and nobody heard it.
1: Can you hear me?
0: Yeah, I got you now. What we need to do is we need to get to the question, the name of the band, please.
1: Pepper. Salt and Pepper.
0: Salt and Pepper. It is. Very good. Doing Push It. 1-300-800-222 if you'd like to play. Now, would you choose either a when question, a who's question, a who question, a what question, or a how question?
1: How question, please.
0: How question. How does Captain Jean-Luc Picard like his tea? How does Captain Jean-Luc Picard like his tea?
1: That's Star Trek New Generation, and I think Oxy Tea Black.
0: No, but thank you. Well, it might be, but that's not the information that we need, because there will people that know. G'day, Trevor. Would the theme be, no, that's not the theme, but thank you. Dan in Ballarat knew that it was Salt and Pepper. Hello, Louise.
2: Hi, how are you?
0: Good. Did you know it was Salt and Pepper?
2: Yes.

0: Did you just like listening to that song in the clubs in the 80s?
1: I better not age myself, so I won't comment.
0: Down at the pub? You can age yourself. We all do. You did. I know that you did, Louise.
1: I did.
0: I know that you did. Now, let me see if anyone knows this. Oh, very good. Leroy knows the answer to this, but we need a little bit more information. Sandra knows exactly what we're looking for. Now, Louise, if I ask you this question, how does Captain Jean-Luc Picard like his tea?
1: With a tea bag left in, I don't even know who he is.
0: If you don't know who he is, then the chances of your knowledge of how he likes his tea could be sparse.
1: Thank you.
0: Thanks, Louise. Yeah, so I think you would need to know who Jean-Luc Picard is to be able to work it out. No, that's not the theme, but thank you, Joey in Coffs Harbour. Grant might be able to help us out this morning. Hello, Grant.
2: He might well be. He was reading about apparently Salt and Pepper are coming at the end of the year to touring with similar bands of that era.
0: Oh, really?
2: Yeah, they're at least playing up at one of the wineries up at Hunter Valley, one of those bigger days events sort of thing. So
0: that'd be fun.
2: Yeah, that would be fun, those sort of events.
0: Apparently there's a store in Adelaide that has a sign on the door that says, push it real good. A music store. It's very good. Now, Grant, so the question is, how does Captain Jean-Luc Picard like his tea?
2: With four sugars.
0: No,
2: that was just a wild guess.
0: No, it was a good wild guess, but it wasn't right. But it was sort of a good wild guess. No, that's not right, Julia, as far as the theme is. Jen, no, that's not right. And in Mitcham, that's what we're looking for, because we do like specifics. We do like specifics. Hello, Alex.
3: Hello, hello.
0: Alex, how does Captain Jean-Luc Picard like his tea?
3: I'm going to blame my dad for having to watch all bloody, well, no seasons of TNG for this. For me, it's what? Tea, Earl Grey, hot.
0: Nice!
4: Tea, Earl Grey, hot.
5: Of course it's hot. What do you want in it?
4: Nothing. Tea, Earl Grey, hot.
6: That beverage has not been programmed into the replication system.
0: Tea, Earl Grey, hot. And he has to say, he says it exactly like that, Alex.
3: Yes, I know. It's always perfect.
0: He must say it a fair bit in the program.
3: Yeah, from memory, he does. Like, it's a bit, well, it's, how to put it, I don't intentionally watch it. My father, dearest child, does decide to chuck on a few DVDs every now and then, which...
0: It's a lovely running gag that runs through there.
3: Yeah, I know. What is it? It's kind of like 27th century or something, and it's like, it's still got the essentials.
0: That's true. Tea, Earl Grey, hot. What would you like in it? Nothing. Nothing. Very good. Thank you, Alex. Right. Now we have a when question, a who's question, a who question, and an after question.
3: I'll try a when question then.
0: A when question. It's a snippet from a song, Alex.
3: Oh, God.
0: Have a listen. We want to know the name of the song this little snippet's from. I'll play it again for you. What song do you reckon that's from?
3: Oh, God, that is it's one of those things where it's like, I know the theme, the title has evaded my head, okay. Because I want to say it's in Greece or something, but...
0: It probably predates you by about 40 years.
3: Maybe. I mean, I'm probably one of the five people under 25, well, under 45 that watch the ABC.
0: It's good. Stay with us, Alex. Make sure you fill out a ratings chart so that we get that demographic in.
3: Oh, don't worry. I'm trying to do Nielsen a service, but you'll see.
0: I'll play it for you one more time.
3: Oh, honey, honey, but oh, God. What?
0: Oh, you know it.
3: I know it. There's I think one or two words from it that have, oh, I want to say, I'm just going to go, sugar baby? I don't know, something along those lines.
0: You're really close, Alex, but not quite right.
3: Yeah, when I turn on the radio again, I'm just going to start pinching myself once someone gets it right.
0: Just don't do it too hard, Alex.
3: I'll try not to.
0: Get on you. Thanks, Alex.
3: No worries, have a good one.
0: We've got a wonderful representative, Alex. About

0: younger audience. No, it's not Cracklin' Rosie. Is there a bit of Cracklin' Rosie in this? Probably not. Jeff from Coromel knows. Neil from Alexandria knows. Leroy, that's not what it's called, but you're fishing around the right area. And Sandra from Perth knows what it is. Hello, Darby.
1: Hey, mate, how you going?
0: Pretty good. The name of the song?
1: It's Sugar Sugar.
0: It is Sugar Sugar. Just as well you said Sugar Sugar and not just Sugar.
1: Yeah. I'd only clicked on there from your last listener when he said, I couldn't quite think of it. He said, honey, honey. And I pieced it together in my head.
0: All he had to do was sing that little bit more.
1: Yeah, that's exactly right.
0: So Sugar Sugar by the Archies it is. So we have a who's question, a who question, and an after question.
1: We'll go who's who and the who.
0: Who's who and the who? Quite a few people said honey, honey by the Archies as well. So you want the who and not the who's?
1: Yeah, just the single who.
0: Just the who. Who's seated at the table for the Mad Hatter's tea party?
1: How many people do you want?
0: I want them all.
1: All of them? Yep. Well, Alice is obviously there. The Mad Hatter. There's the Jackrabbit. I'm starting to draw a blank.
0: It's not really a jackrabbit. But I know, but you sort of...
1: and
0: it's sort of jackrabbit adjacent.
1: hair and
0: yeah. I'd need more than just the hair as well.
1: That's all right, mate. I'll have to bow out on that one.
0: You've done well for us, thank you. 1-300-800-222. No, that's not the theme, Jan, but thank you. And it's not honey honey, it's sugar sugar. Although I can understand why people would think it a little different. Gary, that's not the theme, but thank you. No, that's not the theme either, Rob, but thank you to you as well. Hello, Gail.
2: Good morning.
0: Did you know that it was Sugar Sugar?
2: Oh, I sure did.
0: Yeah. How about this one? Who's seated at the table for the Mad Hatter's party?
2: Let's see. The March Hare.
0: Yes.
2: Tweedledee and Tweedledum?
0: No.
2: All right.
0: They weren't there.
2: They were late for the party.
0: Well, they might have been very late. Or maybe they weren't invited. Yeah. Maybe they just were omitted.
2: Possibility.
0: Thank you, Gail. No, there wasn't a march. There wasn't that one there. Neither was the... Who was the cat? The Cheshire Cat. Cheshire Cat wasn't there. Hello, Shannon.
3: Hi.
0: Shannon, we've sorted out that the March Hare is seated at the table for the Mad Hatter's tea party, but who else was there?
3: Well, the Mad Hatter.
0: Yes, very good. The Hatter's there. Very good. Considering it was his party, you would presume he was there.
3: Well, you'd hope he was there, hey?
0: Yes.
3: And I really can't think of anyone else. No, I've called blank. I called the other thing.
0: Oh, no.
3: I know. I called to say that I might not talk to you and before you go, but I'll try.
0: I hope you do. I'll be here for another week. 2 weeks.
3: I know, but I've been listening, but I'll try and give you a call. But I know that everyone will try and call you, you see, because you're a popular person.
0: That's very kind.
3: Yeah. So, you know, I mean, it's going to be really difficult to get in there, you see.
0: I'm with you.
3: I know. So we'll see how we go.
0: I'll look forward to it. You stay well, Shannon.
3: You too, mate. Bye.
0: Why, look, this is one of those questions that I would go as far as to say that it's possibly a little easy. Jen knows the answer. Missed one, Jen, but not bad. Annette from Perth, good. Quite a few others. No, that's not the theme, Darbs, but thank you. 1-300-800-222, text is on 0437-774-774. The question is this. Who is seated at the table for the Mad Hatter's Tea Party?
4: as stories unfold.
5: The 39-year-old woman was released from hospital and charged with causing wounding or grievous bodily harm with intent to murder.
4: When you need the details,
6: four people will face court accused of firebombing a restaurant.
4: This is ABC Upper Hunter.
0: 1-300-800-222, text 0437-774-774. That's not the theme, Clint, but it's not bad. It's not the one, but there we go. No, Snow White wasn't there. I'm not sure why Snow White wasn't there, but Snow White was not there. Hello, Vando.
7: Oh, hey, Trev, how are you?
0: Good. So far we've got the Hatter is at the Mad Hatter's Tea Party. We've got the March Hare is at the Mad Hatter's Tea Party. Who else is there?
7: I know that the Queen of Hearts. I sing it to you.
0: She's not there.
7: Hearts is there.
0: No.
7: Hey?
0: Nope.
7: Oh.
0: I do like your commitment to the answer, though.
7: Well, yeah, well, I've got to have something. I've got tenacity, Trev. That's it. Anyway, Toodle Pip, thank you.
0: Good on you, Vando. Thank you. He was. There was an element of just positivity in the answer. Unfortunately, not right. Annette in Perth knows the answer. There's come on, 1-300-800-222. We want to get into talking about films in just a little bit. If you want to join us to take a look at what you think have been some of the better Australian and New Zealand films that have been made, of which there are many. There's some magnificent Australian films and New Zealand films, so we'll talk about those a little bit later on. We need to sort this out, though. So the question on the table is this, by ringing 1-300-800-222. Text us on 0437-774-774. Blake in Wodonga comes in fast and strong with the theme. Very, very quick. So nicely done, Blake and Wodonga. Send a text in with a song on it and we'll play it for you in just a little while. We have established that we have the Hatter and the March Hare at the tea party, but there are two others that are seated at the table at the tea party. All you got to do is send a text in on 0437-774-774 or give us a ring, 1-300-800-222. It's very quiet. What is there? Transmitter things being fixed all across the country? Or are you sitting there looking and thinking, I might wait a little while? I'm telling you, the other questions are quite gettable. So if you want to be in there to have a little win, 1-300-800-222, or should I say just to have a win instead? Is the hair, is the theme hair colour? No, it's not hair colours. Yes, John Allen. That person was there. Was the hooker smoking caterpillar there? No, Chipper from King Island. The hooker smoking caterpillar was not there. Was it that? Was the caterpillar? Yeah, it was the caterpillar. Hello, Amber.
8: Hello.
0: Give me the other
8: How are
0: ones.
8: You?
0: Oh, pretty good. What are the other ones?
8: I think maybe Alice.
0: Alice is there.
8: Yeah. See, I'm old enough to remember.
0: There's one more, Amber. We've got Alice, we've got the Hatter, and we've got the March Hare.
8: The other thing I remember from that book is the Cheshire Cat.
0: I know, he was great, but the Cheshire Cat was not there.
8: Okay.
0: Neither was the caterpillar that was smoking a hookah.
8: Oh, I remember him too, yeah. I remember that picture.
0: So you don't know who the last person is?
8: Well, you said not the Queen of Hearts.
0: No.
8: The Mad Hatter's there.
0: Yeah.
8: The
0: March Hare's there. Alice is there. And one other.
8: Oh, I'm trying to see the picture in the storybook.
0: Yes.
8: It just flashed into my head, but no faces. I better let you go.
0: I think this one was seated between the March Hare and the Hatter.
8: No, just the Hatter popped into my head then.
0: You've done well for us, though, but thank you. I think I'm pretty sure this final character was seated between the Hatter and the March Hare. I'm pretty sure. Hello, Krisha.
9: Hi, Trevor.
0: Who's the last one?
9: Oh, this was the very first book I got for Christmas.
0: Lovely.
9: When I was 5 years old. So it was my favourite story. It was The Dormouse.
0: It's The Dormouse. Although very quiet is The Dormouse.
9: Yes, it was, I think it falls asleep in the teapot.
0: He does, and he's sort of he's sitting in between the Hatter and the March Hare, and they'd sort of lean on him and put elbows on him.
9: Yeah, he's just an accommodating pillow.
0: Poor thing. I've always felt a little bit sorry for the for the Dormouse.
9: Yeah, it's such a great story.
0: It is. The when I was looking through the like the illustrations for it are beautiful.
9: Oh, they are. I actually collect children's books and famous illustrators of that time.
0: Mm.
9: So Arthur Rackham was one who illustrated the story of Alice. And
0: yeah.
9: The beautiful illustrations of pen and ink and watercolour renditions are just glorious. And attention to detail as well.
0: It's a really trippy book, though.
9: Yes, it is. I'm sure it predated the 60s,
0: I certainly did. Very good. You've sorted out all of the people that were there. So now we have two questions. We have a who's question and an after question.
9: Oh, a who's question or an after question?
0: Yes.
9: Trevor, this is my first time I've rung in ever.
0: Excellent.
9: And I've been listening to you for years. And
0: I'm glad.
9: I just wanted to thank you for all your incredible radio service and keeping us entertained all those years and all those nights.
0: Thank you very much.
9: Yeah.
0: Now, we have two questions. We have a who's question and an after question.
9: Oh, gosh. Okay, I'll go for who's question.
0: I'm glad you've rung too, Krisha.
9: Thank you.
0: You see, now you're going to be ringing lots.
9: Well, I was washing the dishes and I'm thinking, oh, my God, it's the Dormouse. It's the Dormouse. It's the Dormouse.
0: So did you want the who's?
9: Yeah, I'll go for the who's.
0: Okay.
9: Yeah.
0: Whose fish soup and rice is it I can just taste if I'm feeling like going back home right now while the mangoes are ripe?
9: Oh.
0: Whose fish soup and rice is it I can just taste after I feel like going back home right now while the mangoes are ripe?
9: Mm. Whose fish soup?
0: Yeah.
9: Well, oh, my gosh. So it would have to be a person's name.
0: Doesn't necessarily have to be a name.
9: Oh, okay. Whose fish? Can you just...
0: Yep. Whose fish soup... Blah, blah, blah. It's a bit of a tongue twister. Whose fish soup and rice is it I can just taste if I feel like going back home right now while the mangoes are ripe?
9: Oh, my gosh.
0: This is probably the harder of all the questions, Krisha.
9: Oh, no. My first time too.
0: I know. Well, you can just feel proud about getting a question right.
9: Oh, that's true. The Dormouse.
0: Yeah.
9: Oh, my gosh. Who's, it's a tropical theme. Who's is it the name of an island?
0: I'll give you five.
9: Five, as in 5 seconds?
0: Yeah. I'm telling you, it's not 5 hours.
9: This is torture. Oh, I'm so sorry, Trev. I have to bow out.
0: That's fine. Give us a ring another time, Krisha.
9: Yes, thank you, and all the best, Trevor. Thank you.
0: Thank you. 1-300-800-222. Yes, Heather from Nil. Yes, Jen from Adelaide. Yes, Paul from Esperance. The question is, whose fish soup and rice is it I can just taste if I feel like going back home right now while the mangoes are ripe? Hello, Steve.
10: Hi, Trev. How are you?
0: Good. Whose fish soup and rice is it?
10: It's Mother's. It was a song by the Indigenous Brothers.
0: It's a Pilgrim Brothers song, but I'm going to be a little bit harsh, but I'll give you another chance, in that we need the lyric, the exact lyric.
10: Ah.
0: Because the question involves a lyric. So you're right, but the question involves the lyric. Yeah, I need the right phrasing for the lyric.
10: Yeah. In case it doesn't come to mind quickly, can I offer my suggestion for favourite Australian movie?
0: Yes.
10: The Year My Voice Broke.
0: Great film. Great film.
10: And the funny thing, the two stars, Noah Taylor and Loan Carman, Noah Taylor went on to do a lot of films, even overseas, but I don't think Loan Carman's ever done another movie. I'm not.
0: We'll talk about that later on. So would you like to have another go?
10: I can only think of Mama or Mothers.
0: No, but thank you. It was good, but You're on the right track. You are definitely on the right track. Oh, Pearl might be able to help me. Hello, Pearl.
11: I can't help you with that one, Trev.
0: Oh, Pearl.
11: But I do have some good news for you.
0: Yes.
11: And a little bit of bad news.

0: I don't want bad news, but you can tell me.
1: You did say you'd never been to Darwin.
0: No.
1: And you would like to come up and,
0: yes,
1: and when the Luxor Festival is on.
0: Mm.
1: But you wouldn't want to come in the build-up.
0: When's the Luxor Festival?
1: The whole month of October.
0: October.
1: Which is a whole month of build-up weather.
0: Oh.
1: Yeah.
0: But, I mean, if you're going to go to Darwin, then you've got to experience all of it. You don't experience just the good bits. You don't just go there for the dry.
1: Mm. Well, I like the wet season, the green season, because everything is green. In the dry season, it's a bit...
0: I spent a bit of time working in Broome and loved it up there. But I was there during the dry season with tourist season, and it was easy to get work up there then. And then I left just as it was starting to get muggy because I was living in a tent. Tent's not real good up north when it's coming into humid season, Pearl.
1: You can eat Luxor for the whole month of October and experience all sorts of Luxor.
0: Now, can you help me with my question, Pearl? You can't.
1: No, I can't. I've never even heard that lyric. I can't remember. No.
0: Keep listening because you will find out. Thank you. It's very, very close. I mean, I feel a little bit mean, but we need the exact lyric. Hello, Lynn.
2: Hi, how are you?
0: So, Lynn, the question is, whose fish soup and rice is it I can just taste if I feel like going back home?
2: Well, I rang Marie the Dormouse, and I'd like to thank you for your thing. I've been listening to you for a while, but I don't think I can help you. All I can think of is Mother McCree.
0: No, that's not a bad question, not a bad answer.
2: Okay, thank you.
0: Thank you. 1-300-800-222 or text us on 0437-774-774. Hello, Annette in Perth. That's what we're looking for. They're actually all gettable after this. I'm not a liar, but thank you, little brother trucker. Charmaine, not bad, not bad. Where's Annie? Hello, Annie.
3: Hi, how are you?
0: I'm good. Whose fish soup and rice is it?
3: Well, first of all, I'm going to say this is the first time I've rung.
0: Nice.
3: Which was, I often listen to you late at night. I can vaguely remember this song, and it's got something to do with mum.
0: So the question is, whose fish soup and rice is it I can just taste if I feel like going back home right now while the mangoes are ripe?
3: Is it Hey Mum or something?
0: Whose? The question is, whose fish soup and rice is it?
3: Whose fish? Oh.
0: So you basically said it. answer the question, whose fish soup and rice is it I can just taste if I feel like going back home?
3: Oh, is it Hey Mum?
0: Just let's be really simple about it, Annie. Whose fish soup and rice is it?
3: Yours?
0: I don't know, Annie. You've sort of said it. You've sort of said it, but you keep fishing around and
3: Mum.
0: Yeah,
3: Mum.
0: That's all I want.
3: Mum. Right, okay, Mum.
0: Mum's fish soup and rice. That's all we wanted. Thank you. Great song. I'll play a little bit later on. There is just one question left, Annie.
3: Okay.
0: Are you ready? It's the long question for the day.
3: Okay.
0: Do you like a long question? After consuming pate de foie gras, beluga caviar, amongst other things, along with a main course of jugged hare in sauce of truffles, bacon, grand marnier, anchovies and cream, and while drinking 6 bottles of Chateau Latour 1945, a Methuselah of champagne, and 144 bottles of brown ale with his meal, who then struggles with a mint for dessert?
3: Gosh. I have no idea.
0: Thank you, Annie. Yes, it was Mum, I can just taste your fish soup and rice. That's true. It's Mum. I love that song by the Pigram Brothers. One of my favourite songs, I think. Hello, Tracy.
4: Hi, how are you going, Trev?
0: You knew that, didn't you?
4: Oh, of course I know every word to that song.
0: Right now, while the mango, it's a terrific song. I think it's one of my favourite songs.
4: I toss up between that, but I really dance in the car to Road Train. Like, that beat is just amazing, Road Train.
0: Now, this is the final question. Now, Leroy in Perth knows who this is, as does Graham. The question, can I read the whole question again, Trace?

0: He's got a name, has he?
1: He certainly does.
0: So he's enormous. Oh my God, he's Mr. Someone, but I don't know. That last line, Slither Mr. I don't know, and I have to think long and hard.
1: Thank you, Tracy. No, no, no, but we do need to know. I wonder if Mo can help us. Hello, Mo.
2: Oh, greetings. Greetings, Trevor.
1: Hi.
2: How are you trucking?
1: Oh, going well.
2: What's it like being on the, you know, like on the tail end of leaving?
1: It's sad. I'm enjoying talking to people, especially people who have never called before and being able to talk to people. So, I mean, I've always enjoyed doing this, Mo, and I'm not leaving the job because I don't love it and I don't enjoy it. I'm leaving because it's just time. It's just the travelling up, travelling back and all of that sort of stuff that I want to do some other things as well. So it's not because I don't love doing the job.
2: And isn't that a lovely way to bring it to a close, like not, you know, not burnt out or not, you know, like what a lovely way. It's lovely the people ringing up that haven't called but have listened to you over the years. It's so nice being a part of that community. And thank you for introducing the new...
1: Francis
2: fella coming on. Yep. That was really special.
1: It's good. He's a lovely bloke.
2: Yeah, it's really good. And, I just have to reiterate, like, I've listened to you for years.
1: I know.
2: Like, you've just been such a good constant companion, you know, in the wee small hours and you and the community. And the way you've just been so kind to everybody, you know, you just got a really nice style. Oh, so
1: get out. Yeah. I've got a big head and I won't be able to walk out. But it works. But the other thing is that it works both ways. In that sitting here without the companionship of all the people that ring in, then it wouldn't make the job as easy as it is and enjoyable as it is. So it works both ways.
2: Well, that's it. But you do bring the best out in people. I have to say, when I heard you announce it, I did have a little bit of a cry into my pillow. It was like, oh,
1: don't have
2: no.
1: A little cry, Mo.
2: It's like losing a friend, like a real trusty friend.
1: I will turn up. You never know where. I'll turn up.
2: Well, I did wonder whether or not you were getting the band back together, the underperforming lemons.
1: If only you knew what the performing lemmings were, Maya.
2: Oh, there you go.
1: If only you knew. We did a few performances, but not many. Hello, Steve, if you're listening. Now, Mo, I need an answer to the question. Do you know what it is?
2: Oh, I know John Cleese, and that's like he was just going, you know, just one more little, or do, like just a little slither away from the...
1: And what's his name?
2: The big fat fella that just goes, wah, swole. And then just it wraps like...
1: Mo, thank you. He is the big fat fella. Good on you, Mo. Thank you. 1-300-800-222. Text us on 0437-774-774. Hello, Kevin.
3: Hi, how you going, Trev?
1: Pretty good, Kevin. How are you going with this question?
3: Well, something just popped into my head. I don't know why I hold on to some things. Was it Mr. Creosote?
1: Yeah, it was Mr. Creosote. Have a listen.
4: Finally, monsieur. A wafer thin mint.
3: Nah.
4: Oh, sir, it's only a tiny little thin one.
3: I'm full.
4: Oh, sir. It's only a wafer thin.
3: Look, I couldn't eat another thing. I'm absolutely stuffed.
1: There we go. It's only a wafer thin.
3: Closer.
1: I had to take wafer thin out of the question because I was worried that it would be too easy. Mind you, it wasn't too hard anyway. Yeah, that's it, Kev. You're the winner for the morning.
3: Awesome. Thanks very much. England next.
1: England next?
3: Yeah, World Cup.
1: Is that who you're barracking for?
3: Oh, I'll go for the Poms for my mate Harry.
1: Fair enough. You've got to be kind on occasions. I'll pop you on hold, have a chat with Mick, and we'll send you out an ABC prize. Good morning, Trev. I first started listening to you when I started working on the mines when I was 20 years old. I'm now 44. Doesn't that date you? I'm now 44 years old and just want to say thank you for helping me through the nights.

when I was either at work or travelling at nights. Cheers, says Matthew from Perth. Thank you, Matthew. Jeez, doesn't that... Started listening in your 20s and now 44. Jeez, it makes you feel a little bit old. Just a little bit. I with Mo. Oh, hi, Ruby. 1-300-800-222. Text us on 0437-774-774. If you want to join us in the conversation, taking a look at film, because we do like to talk about films with Eliza Jansen. Today, in memory of Sam Neill, we're going to take a look at great Australian and New Zealand films, the Trans-Tasman movie relationship. So it doesn't have to be Sam Neill movies, but we thought we'd just take a look at the films and the better films, the ones that you love that have been made either in Australia or in New Zealand. 1-300-800-222. Text on 0437-774-774. Blake worked out the theme. I'll tell you what it is in just a little while.

That'd be the Archies and Sugar Sugar. Marion, thank you for your kind text. Thank you very much. The theme was worked out really early by Blake from Wodonga. I'm not sure if he's the only person that worked it out. Can't see. However, he did it nice and early. The theme that he has identified beautifully was spoons. This comes from that conversation that I had with Janet McLeod the other day when we took a look at cutlery. It was, look, who would have thought that there were so many interesting things to talk about with cutlery? So well done, Blake, because we did discover that there were salt and pepper spoons. There were also dessert spoons, teaspoons, soup spoons, tablespoons, and sugar spoons. So well done, Blake. Your choice of song, good choice, is Japana by Yothu Yindi. I will play that Pegram Brothers song a little bit later, but we thought we should play this song for Blake because he worked out the theme so well.

0: Good choice, Blake. Jumping Up by Yothu Yindi. If you want to join us as we head off and do a Trans-Tasman look at Australian and New Zealand film, 1-300-800-222.
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0: Joining us on our journey through Australian and New Zealand films, Eliza Jansen, film critic and host of the podcast Midnight Screening, which is appropriate for us, Eliza. Hi.
3: Good morning. How's it going?
0: Eliza, when you take a look at Australian film, I mean, we're going back from 1892 from the beginning through to 1906, and then if we flick through the 70s, we've got Walkabout and Wake in Fright, we've got Picnic at Hanging Rock, we've got Mad Max in 1979, through to the 80s with Man from Snowy River and Crocodile Dundee, through to the 90s with Strictly Ballroom and Priscilla, and then through to 2000s with Chopper and Ten Canoes. It's a really, really, really rich film, not only great films, but also so many different types of movies.
3: Absolutely. It's a great story or movie in itself, really.
0: Yeah, it would be.
3: Yeah, and thinking of the different genres that Aussies have claimed so much over the years, the areas where we're really prosperous and have crazy groundbreaking ideas. I have to say, for like this morning, to my great shame, I feel like Aussie movies are one of my kind of blind spots.
0: Yeah.
3: Where whenever we, you know, people are calling in and talking about a movie, and I have to say, oh yeah, I haven't heard of it and I need to watch it. It is typically an Australian movie, so I'm prepared for a lot of that.
0: Are the ones that you have that like that you've seen that you've really enjoyed?
3: I think they are all around that 70s Australian new wave kind of period. It's pretty incredible the amount of like big name directors that came out of Australia around then. George Miller, Gillian Armstrong, Peter Weir, Philip Noyce, like I don't know what was in the water at that point. But just like such a variety and like diversity of new kind of filmmaking techniques and the kinds of stories that audiences were taking in. It's like there's still great stuff being made now, but you do sort of look back and think like, why can't we do that again?
0: but the thing is that the Australian films at that time, we were making really good period films, which is wonderful. We not only made period films, and it was important that films like Wake in Fright that were really confronting films. They were confronting about what it is to be Australian. And there was a lot of bravery in films around that time as well.
3: Absolutely. I mean, Wake in Fright is a funny example where I feel like right now, if you sort of polled like, you know, a movie buff person about best Australian movies, Wake in Fright might come up, and it's like 20 years ago, 15 years ago, that wouldn't be the case at all, because it was kind of broadly considered a lost film for quite a while. And it's since the NFSA has made this new version of it available, or you know, gotten it out there more, it is just like kind of instantly been re-received as like an all-time like Australian or horror classic or whatever, which shows how strong those stories are that, you know, even when there's no way of watching them for decades and decades, people kind of keep them in their heart.
0: Actually,
3: it's really great.
0: Des wanted to talk about Wake in Fright. Hi, Des.
4: How are you going there, Trev?
0: What is it about Wake in Fright, do you reckon?
4: Well, I just love it. I know what's going to happen. Every time it comes up on telly, I still watch it again, even though it is very confronting. But it was just that it just showed you that it didn't matter how good a person you were or what sort of background you had, when you got mixed up in the wrong barrel, like with rotten apples, it eventually turned you. It was just incredible. It was, as you said, a very brave movie at the time. And I would have thought a lot of people would have found it confronting. But I actually just love it because as I said, I know what's going to happen, but I can't stop take my eyes off it. I've got to watch it.
0: It's real is what it is.
4: Oh, it's real. Wow.
0: And it's too real.
4: It's great. I know, that's on Z. It makes you have nightmares going to sleep, but I still have to watch it.
0: Yeah, look, thank you. It's the reality. And I think Australians are good at that. We're about 30 seconds away from the news. Australians are really good at being real as the actors as well as directors, Eliza.
3: Mm-hmm. Absolutely.
0: And that's one of the joys about watching Australian film and watching actors, even working overseas. And I think that's one of the reasons that people, directors, like working with Australian actors too. The news is coming up. If you want to join us, 1-300-800-222. Kane says, Wake and Fright's themes are as relevant today as they were then. I feel crazy. It's true. If you want to join us as we take a look at those Trans-Tasman films and the joy of Australian and New Zealand movies, 1-300-800-222.
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0: ABC News with David Rollins. The US military central command says it has launched airstrikes on the Iran-seized Greater Tunb Island, targeting Iranian defence. Days of back-and-forth strikes by the US and Iran across the Middle East have renewed threats to the crucial Strait of Hormuz. With more, here's the BBC's Barbara Pledusher.
1: This is a pattern that has been intensifying over Iran's insistence that it keep control of the Strait of Hormuz. Tehran now says the waterway will stay closed until the U.S. stops bombing. Its Revolutionary Guards are threatening to expand attacks to include other routes that are used to export oil and gas. President Trump has reimposed a punishing naval blockade, and he's again said he might target Iran's power plants and bridges if it doesn't return to negotiations, which could be considered a war crime.
0: Lebanon and Israel have concluded U.S. brokered talks in Rome, with an official from America saying they've made progress on implementing a plan that could see Israeli forces begin to withdraw from some parts of southern Lebanon. The talks are the sixth round of face-to-face negotiations since a new war erupted between Israel and Hezbollah, triggered by the wider regional conflict. Under a U.S. brokered framework deal, the countries agreed to the disarmament of militant groups, as well as the deployment of Lebanese troops to the south and the progressive withdrawal of Israeli forces. Ukraine and the European Union have agreed to establish a series of joint projects to scale up the production of drones. It comes as Russia and Ukraine step up their battle over the Black Sea and key trade routes, with three people killed in a Russian attack on the port city of Odessa, while Kyiv's drone forces have targeted Russian shipping. Speaking from Kyiv, European Commission President Ursula von der Leyen says the projects will combine Ukraine's frontline experience with Europe's industrial capacity.
2: We have safe and secure production sites that can help to scale up, but we do not have the battle-tested knowledge and expertise that Ukraine has forged.
0: The Prime Minister says he's confident moves to regulate data centres and protect creatives' intellectual property won't deter big tech from investing in Australia. Under an artificial intelligence strategy unveiled yesterday, tech firms would have legal obligations to limit their water use and generate renewable electricity. They'd also be forced to pay artists for their work used to train AI models. It comes as tech giant Anthropic seeks to invest billions in data centres in Australia. Anthony Albanese says he doesn't believe the company will be deterred.
3: We're confident that the advantages that Australia provides will see significant investment here. I've met with a range of the companies. We make clear to them our position.
0: In a statement, Anthropic said it takes its responsibility to meet the terms set out by the Australian government seriously. An international team of around 80 scientists and crew will set sail for Greenland to investigate whether the island's rapidly melting glaciers could disrupt a major Atlantic Ocean current system and with it, Europe's climate. The mission departs Britain after the country and Western Europe just experienced the warmest June on record, disrupting power supplies, shutting schools and causing deaths. British Antarctic Surveys Kelly Hogan says the recent heat waves that show how difficult it is to adapt.
4: Our buildings are not really built for these hot temperatures. The railways are not really built for these hot temperatures. So if that variability is only going to increase, if it's going to move all the rainfall around the UK, or it's going to get even more stormy, we need to convince people that our infrastructure needs adapting.
0: A former ATO executive has been charged with a raft of fraud offences. Amy Greenbank has more.
5: Former Assistant Tax Commissioner Nick Petrulias has been hit with multiple fraud charges, along with two others, over an alleged property scam in the New South Wales Hunter. The charges come after Mr. Petrulias and his then partner, along with a board member on the local Aboriginal Land Council, were found to have engaged in serious corrupt conduct by the Independent Commission Against Corruption in 2022. The former tax executive allegedly received more than $1 million for his role in the scheme, which involved using a dead man's identity and fake licences being used to open bank accounts. The trio will face court later this month.
0: And the second berth in the World Cup soccer final will go on the line in the coming hours when England and Argentina meet in the second semi-final in New Jersey.
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0: Good morning. It is 6 minutes past three, 6 minutes past one in WA, 24 minutes to three in South Australia and in the Northern Territory. We're taking a look at Australian films and New Zealand films. Because the sad passing of Sam Neill. But it doesn't have to be Sam Neill films. It could just be films in general that have come out of Australia and New Zealand. Why are they good? What do you like about these films? As we talk about the films themselves, what is it that you like about those films? Joining us this morning, Eliza Jansen, film critic and the host of the podcast Midnight Screening. Eliza, I got this text that says Wake in Fright was the same director that did Weekend at Bernie's.
10: Yeah, I could be wrong on this, but I believe Ted Kotcheff, the director of Weekend at Bernie's, and also First Blood, the first Rambo movie, isn't, like, I guess, natively an Australian, which is bizarre when it comes to Wake and Fright, that it's such a specific movie. It's got the two up in it, the spotlighting, the Rue hunting it down at night. I guess even like Donald Pleasance in the film, being from the UK. It's funny that there's stuff that's not, you know, organically from Australia in there, and yet it's so iconically Australian.
0: But I mean, because I've been reshooting with people like that, and I've been to parts like that. It's very, very, very real.
10: No, I was going to say just before what you were talking about before the news, about movies like Wake and Fright and why, you know, Aussie actors head overseas and do so well, or, you know, I feel like Wake and Fright is a great example of this perception, I guess, that Aussie and New Zealand movies have like a rawness, a raw quality, or that we're kind of, I think we really like to see ourselves as these scrappy underdogs at the bottom of the world. And it's so fantastic when our filmmaking reflects that movies can be weirder or like more shocking or graphic or quirky. And I think that's fun for our national scene to do that. And I think the rest of the world loves it and plays into it as well.
0: It's true.
10: There's heaps of movies that I reckon will come up that feel very like antipodean kind of humor or sensibility.
0: But it's also risk-taking and being prepared to take risks. And Australian actors are like that. They don't particularly mind how they look, or it doesn't matter if it seems to be confronting. Australian actors will go with it. They don't have to be looking terrific all the time. They don't have to be in control all the time. They can just let their characters go. And I think directors love that about Australian actors.
10: Yeah, I mean, Sam Neill was great with that. He was in he's really versatile and in some really bonkers roles and just anchored them by doing his thing.
0: True. Lynn's with us with a New Zealand film. Hello, Lynn.
11: Hello.
0: What did you want to tell us about?
11: Smash Palace.
0: Tell me about Smash Palace.
11: It was made, I think, in the very early 80s. I've only seen it once. And I've waited and waited for an opportunity to see it again. It's a great movie. Bruno Lawrence stars in it, and he's a retired racing car driver who's been on the international circuit in some way and married to a very, very glamorous woman. And he retires and takes over his old man's wrecker's yard somewhere in the backwoods in New Zealand. And it's about how his marriage disintegrates and the lengths he goes to keep custody of his daughter. It's a great movie and no one's ever heard of it.
12: I haven't. Have you heard of Eliza?
10: No, I haven't. And, like, it's not a title that you'd forget. It's very punchy and memorable. So
11: it's really, really good film. I remember seeing it at, you know, when it first came out, probably maybe at Valhalla in Glebe, a very niche cinema, wherever it was. And no one I know has ever heard of it. It's on my list of top 10 films. And
12: and Bruno Lawrence is such a good actor.
11: Oh, yeah. It's a great movie. Truly, Trev, while you're, catching up on all the things you haven't seen in your retirement, check this baby out. It's a ripper of a movie.
12: I'm going to have a look. Thank you. See, this is the great thing, Eliza, is we find out about, I don't know about you, but my list is just getting longer and longer and longer.
10: Yeah, and honestly, this is, definitely the genre where I have the worst, hit or miss rate with having seen it or not. So, yeah, I'm prepared and excited to learn about so many more movies like this.
12: The 80s is a pretty good time for Australian film as well. That's when we have popular films that are coming out, but also just films that are great films. So Breaker Morant's in the 80s, Man from Snowy River, Crocodile Dundee is late 80s. So there was a good time. Mad Max was just a little bit before the 80s, but around sort of time.
10: Is The Castle 80s or 90s?
12: The Castle, I think, was 90s. That was actually late 90s.
10: Oh, right, okay. Yeah, funny. In my mind, I guess you picture the family in their like costumes, and I wondered, is it really late 80s? But no.
12: No, it maybe should be. Lynn, thank you for that. Kerry is with us this morning. Hello, Kerry.
13: Yeah, hi, Trevor. Hello, Eliza. Absolute gem from New Zealand. 2010, Boy, won the Audience Award at the Sundown Film Festival. James Rolleston, Taika Waititi. It's a wonderful film.
12: What's it? Do you know it, Eliza?
10: Yeah, it's a really great movie. It's sort of, I guess, the breakout movie for Taika Waititi, who then made Hunt for the Wilder People, which also had Sam Neill in it.
12: Yeah.
10: But Boy, it's like a great father and son movie. It's like incredibly quirky and creative, like a coming of age kind of dramedy. That's an awesome movie.
12: What is it you liked about it, Kerry?
13: Oh, I loved it. Well, it's so realistic. Like the movie starts, his father's in jail, and of course he has an inflated version of his father, and he's a Michael Jackson fan, which is very topical. But it's the evolution of the father coming out of jail. Apparently, he's buried cash somewhere, and he's got out of jail to come back and get the money. But it shows that the realism of the father not being what he thought, and it's like a coming of age film.
12: Nice work. Thank you. Leith Blower says Smash Palace, if you're interested, is on YouTube. So thank you, Leith Blower. That's the thing is Smash Palace is directed by the great Roger Donaldson of No Way Out and Species fame. Thank you. I love our listening audience, Eliza.
10: That's awesome. Yeah, someone being like, hey, it's free. You can go watch it right now.
12: Thank you so much.
10: Sweet.
12: Hello, John.
14: Good morning, Trev. Thank you for the company over the years.
12: Thank you very much.
14: I was a young bloke. I went and seen this movie at the drive-in, and the whole row, one whole row was just old bikes. Stone was the movie.
12: Stone's a great film. It's probably one of the early bikey films in general. If you take a look at international films as well.
14: It was an inspiration for my life.
12: Was that early to mid-70s, John?
14: Yeah, yes.
12: Do you know the interesting thing about that is, Eliza, I'll be talking to you, because this is a bikey film of its time. But it's funny, John, because if you watch a bikey film now, which wasn't the case in the 70s in Australia, that there wasn't a Harley Davidson to be seen.
14: Only in the funeral parade.
12: Yeah, they're all Hondas and Kawasaki 900s.
14: Yes, they were new, and like when the driving had finished, when the movie was over, Just a few blokes wrecked their bikes trying to pop monos going out of the place.
12: Because because that's what the bikey scene of that time was like.
14: Oh, it was a mighty film. It was a mighty film. Rebecca Gillen was the headman's girlfriend, and they're all Australian actors, and it was magnificent.
12: Look, and thank you for reminding us of it. This is another gritty film, Eliza, taking a look at an accurate look at what was happening. Well, yeah, sort of an accurate look at what was happening at that time, and not Americanized, because at that time, most of the bikie gangs, well, as far as I know, people have probably set me straight, but were riding Japanese motorcycles, not Harleys, which is a minor point for many people, but it's significant for people that were riding motorbikes at that time.
10: I wonder if the caller has revisited it often over the years, if it's like inspiration for your life or kind of set you on a certain path.
12: Have you watched it many times, John?
14: DVD. I got the DVD.
10: Oh, perfect.
12: And do you ride?
14: Yes.
12: Well, that makes it even more inspirational.
14: Oh, yeah. I rode 9 years in the Australian Bike Club until I was too damaged to do it anymore.
12: Look, thank you, John. Mm. And it's important when films are that significant for you that you sort of live part of it as well, look, I reckon. Thank you. Boy also repopularized the famous song Poi, is it? By the Pattaya Maori Club. Awesome track from the 80s, says Ruby. Thank you. Someone said Road Games with Stacey Keach drove semi across Australia, and there were two unaccounted for carcasses in his fridge trailer. Ew. Again.
10: That's a great one with Jamie Lee Curtis in it as well.
12: Okay.
10: It's cool seeing them kind of set against this intensely Aussie backdrop of our roads and landscapes and kind of weird out the way humour while the characters are driving around in the outback. It's a really good, tight kind of thriller or horror movie.
12: Seen lots of Australian films, Eliza.
10: Oh, I have to say it's mostly horror. I could list a lot of great Australian horror movies, but something like, I don't know, I mean Smash Palace from New Zealand or, I have massive blind spots.
12: Someone said all the bikes in the Wild One with Marlon Brando aren't Harleys. Well, that's not really right because the bikie club that comes in later, most of them rode Harleys. Marlon Brando rode a Triumph, though. But thank you to the person that sent the text in. I've got a couple of texts that mentions Bad Boy Bubby saying how good that film was and how confronting and sort of interesting. I didn't like it, but I understand why a lot of people did.
10: It would be horrible if we had someone call in and say, yeah, that movie was the inspiration for my whole life.
12: Yes, no, well, that would be a big concern.
10: Yeah, just hang up probably.
12: What is it about that film that you think people really like, though, Eliza?
10: I think it feels really shocking and extreme in a way that's different from something like Wake and Fright. To me, it has like a maybe like European New Extremity kind of vibe to it, where it is like chaos and disorder and trauma and a character going through this emotional turmoil, this weird kind of metamorphosis, and it's not explained or tracked in a very clear or explainable kind of way. The movie's about this kind of overgrown man-child who's kind of living under his mother's thumb, and after some kind of incidents that are better, you know, probably better seen and processed than heard about before watching the movie, he kind of escapes and is out into the grubby streets of, I think, Melbourne. I can't remember which city it's in, and he kind of like finds his people or begins to process his weird infantilized life through like the punk scene or through like living on the streets. It's an incredibly grimy movie that really has a unique texture. And yeah, I'm not surprised at all that it's stuck with people texting in. It's a movie that it's tough to get out of your head, definitely.
12: Thank
10: especially
12: you.
10: If you're a cat lover.
12: So true. So true. Thank you, Little Brother Trucker, who said that most of the motorcycle clubs rode English bikes like Triumphs, Nortons and BSAs. Yeah. But also pointed, and thank you for

0: reminding me, it was Lee Marvin's character in The Wild One that rode Harleys. Thank you for that. Sharon also joins us. Hello, Sharon.
1: Hello. I'm sleep deprived thanks to you at the moment.
0: Why?
1: Because if I wake up and the radio's still on, it's hard to go back to sleep.
0: I see. What did you want to talk about?
1: Did you keep me awake? I was going to talk about what's already been alluded to, and I was going to just talk about one movie that's more recent, is The Sense of Place. Now, and also being on the road through those places. So, for example, Mad Max, they are the stomping grounds of my brother, okay, growing up. And Picnic Rock was a stomping ground for my sister and I, because we'd be walking up there. And all these places are so familiar. For example, the ones in, you know, like Priscilla, we spent many happy holidays going up those areas. And so I think that since the place is actually, and the landscape is a character,
0: I reckon that is such a good point, and it's something that we should recognise about watching Australian films, is that we know the places.
1: Yeah, and I just wanted to quickly say what really had an impact on me in recent times is Sweet Country. It was so powerful.
0: Yeah.
1: Mm-hmm. And particularly because the two of the main characters, you know, by two of our best ever actors, or a New Zealand actor, it also had living Aboriginal people acting as virtually as their forebears in that. So, and that scene where Brian Brown is in the water and he's, it's like he's going to drown sort of thing, you know, he's like, he's, all this rage is coming out. Do you know that scene?
0: Yeah.
1: Yeah, and that is probably his seminal moment in film, my opinion.
0: And look, and thank you. Eliza just wanted to comment on what Sharon was saying.
2: Oh, we could speak for so long about, yeah where place comes into Australian films. And like you said, like stomping grounds or even like the kind of aspect of like road trips or road movies with Mad Max and Priscilla. There's something that sticks with you so much about this canon of movies. And if you visit somewhere like Broken Hill, which is where Wake and Fright and Priscilla are, or like there's that moment in Priscilla where the movie just kind of stops and has the characters hiking up and looking out over the outback. It's like in some of these movies, you can truly just like hand over the script for a second to our like nature or landscapes, and they speak for themselves.
0: But
2: so
0: if you're going to embrace films, it's so much better to. I mean, that's one of the key things that's different about Australian films to overseas films is that you have, and Sharon said it beautifully, the landscape is another character that actually brings it together.
2: Yeah, absolutely. We haven't mentioned yet Warwick Thornton or Sweet Country or any of his kind of canon of movies where he's digging up Australian stories. Like that Brian Brown scene or Deborah Mailman in his last movie, absolutely worth mentioning.
0: True. You are listening to Overnights on ABC Radio. If you want to join us, 1-300-800-222, as we're taking a look at Australian and New Zealand film. Hello, Jack.
3: Good morning to you both.
0: You want to go back a little ways?
3: I do. First of all, Trevor, all the best to you, my friend. Thank you for keeping us company.
0: Thank you very much.
3: I love Australian film in general, but two of my childhood favourites are Ginger Meggs and BMX Bandits.
0: See, BMX Bandits, I mean, it cops a little bit of flack at times, probably because it was early in film industry, but it was a really good kids' film as well.
3: I've introduced my kids to it. I know that film so well. When we watch it on DVD, it's almost I know when they cut to ad break when it was on commercial TV. And you know what's funny? When you go to the credits, the bad guys don't have a name. It's just description. So you had Blondie, played by David, I think it was David Argue, and the other one with the moustache, he was just known as Mustachio.

0: And there was the English actor. He's a well-known actor. He was just known as the boss.
1: Isn't that great? It's but it's sort of this Nicole Kidman's first film. I don't know if it's her first film, but very early. And because Mick just said he showed it to his kids just recently as well. So it holds up, Jack?
0: Absolutely. Absolutely. It is timeless. I said to my kids, they asked, is this your favourite film? I said, yes, but it's also a sad film. They go, why? I said, because property along the water there in Manly once upon a time was worth probably $120,000.
1: And you didn't buy it.
0: But they love it, and I'm so happy that they love it.
1: Isn't that terrific? Because especially with Australian children's films, Eliza, they still hold up from something that was what? Late 70s, early 80s.
2: Absolutely. I love the director that made BMX Bandits, Brian Trenchard-Smith, who also made a bunch of more grown-up
1: what else did he make?
2: Stuff. He made Turkey Shoot, which is really good. He made Dead End Drive-In. He was a big figure in late 70s, 80s, in the Ozploitation scene when the film industry was, like, sort of thriving and there was a lot of money kind of being chucked to new filmmakers or people who had, like, splashy kind of lurid ideas for movies. And we got some of those really bonkers, really Aussie kind of action movies or like B movies or horror films and stuff.
1: So what is it about Quentin
2: Tarantino? Out of that, he made this lovely kids movie.
1: What is it about Quentin Tarantino? Because I've got a text here saying that Tarantino was a big fan of both that producer, that director, and also the bikey film we were just talking about as well. Of Stone. He was a big fan of Stone as well.
2: Yeah, well, in Django Unchained, one of Tarantino's maybe three or four movies ago, he cast, I think, was it John Jarrett from Wolf Creek?
1: Oh, yeah.
2: That's right. He handpicked out. He wanted to feature him from, you know, Wolf Creek and whatever else. And Quentin Tarantino himself appears in the scene and does, like, a shocking Australian accent.
1: That's what it is.
2: Yeah. I think there is something about the pulpiness or shamelessness of some of our genre cinema that he relates to so much that he kind of wants to pretend he's part of it. I don't know.
1: He wants to be. Apparently he helped produce the doco about the Ozploitation genre. He loved it so much. He thought it was wonderful.
2: Yeah, that's really worth watching. If it's the one I'm thinking of, it's called Not Quite Hollywood, and it has some fantastic stories where you're like, I cannot believe any of these movies ever made it onto the screen, and I need to see them right now. Like, there's some bonkers stuff.
1: We got a board full of calls. We'll see some calls. Hello, George.
3: Oh, good day, guys. Yeah, Quentin Tarantino used to work in a video store in his younger days. He used to watch everything, including all these obscure Aussie films and on tape, and that's how he got a love for that stuff. And, he really does love Australian exploitation movies. Mm. Anyhow, I just wanted to mention, if I could, one Australian movie starring Sam Neill, which is appropriate at the time, unfortunately, and one New Zealand film directed by Taika Waititi, which was mentioned before, about soccer, which is appropriate at the moment as well. Yeah, the Aussie film is directed by David Caesar, who's a well-known Australian director who directed Idiot Box and a few other things, and it's called Dirty Deeds, and it stars Brian Brown and Sam Neill and Tony Collette, and Brian Brown plays this Aussie crim, and Tony Collette's his wife, a very tough, hard-bitten kind of wife, and Sam Neill plays this cop who's sort of on his tail, and it's set at the time in the mid-1950s when poker machines first came in to Australia in New South Wales, and basically the story is you've got John Goodman playing an American mafia guy who comes to Australia with his new whiz-bang poker machine, trying to flog it off to the local market, but also trying to check out how the mafia can muscle in on the Aussie poker machine market, and it's basically the conflict about how Brian Brown and the Aussies maybe best the American mafia, shall we say, while Sam Neill is trying to basically catch both of them. It's really funny and wisecracking Australian kind of way, and it's a fascinating look back at that that start of that pokies era. So one that worth checking out. The other one I wanted to mention briefly was a New Zealand film called The Next Goal Wins, which is a Taika Waititi 2023 film, fairly recent, but a bit of a low-budget passion project, which is why nobody's probably ever heard of it. But it's basically, if you might remember, that the American Samoa soccer team played Australia when Australia used to be in the World Cup qualifying in the Oceania region, and we used to obviously thrash all these Pacific minnows by a lot of goals. And in fact, the world record score for an international soccer international is 31-0 when Australia beat American Samoa in Coffs Harbour. And this film takes up from that. There was a documentary in 2014 with the same title, and this follows on from the documentary. It's a feature film. It stars Michael Fassbender as this washed-up German coach that the Samoans, who are tired of getting thrashed, hire to see if they can actually improve their soccer team. And basically it follows their lead-up to this iconic match with their big rivals, Tonga. And it's got Will Arnett and Elizabeth Moss, a few other Hollywood big heavies that obviously Taika Waititi used his influence to get on. And it's not probably his best work, but it's actually very amusing. And they start off the movie showing every single one of the 31 goals that American Samoa let in against Australia, just to set the mood before the movie gets going proper.
1: Sets it up beautifully, though. George, thank you. Two films, again, to add to our list, Eliza.
2: Yeah, wow. Taika Waititi is someone that, I mean, I know you got mentioned before when we were talking about Boy, but he brings to mind for me this, I guess currently what's happening with the Australian film industry. He's been part of, with the Marvel movies, he's directed the last couple of Thor movies. He's brought a lot of Hollywood money to Australia and to New Zealand, where like the Gold Coast and Melbourne and heaps of locations around Australia are really appealing to US and UK and international film productions. And it can mean that, you know, some Australian filmmakers or like production is getting a bit of a boost, but Australian actors or native actors aren't always getting cast. And Taika Waititi has always done a really admirable job of saying that any movie that he's filming, he wants to include as many Indigenous and Maori and Pacifica actors and, you know, crew as he can. So when you look at, you know, a cast or crew photo of something like Thor or something like Next Goal Wins, it's going to be packed with locals who have, you know, taken part. And I haven't seen Next Goal Wins, but I love that he cares about, you know, including us in our own kind of stories or stories that are made on our turf and stuff. It's great.
1: And he's also directed Once for Warriors. A lot of people are suggesting Once for Warriors. I'm not too keen to go into detail about Once for Warriors. For a lot of reasons, because it's very, very, very confronting for some people. But it's a great film. He directed that. And also he's directed Bond films too.
2: That's Lee Tamahori, right?
1: Oh, sorry, yeah.
2: Yeah, yeah. That's a great movie. I mean, yeah, it's incredibly depressing. But, yeah, fantastic movie.
1: A great film. And also did a Bond film, did Die Another Day.
2: Crazy.
1: Nathan, hello.
4: Hey. How are you going tonight?
1: Good. What did you want to mention, Nathan?
4: Yeah. So just going off that, Australia actually has some of the leading post-production works in the world. So like all of Mythbusters was post-productioned in Sydney and everything like that for it all. Actually, Australia had the first feature-length film in the world too, by the way.
1: It did.
4: Ned Kelly.
1: Yep.
4: But the other thing also is Barry McKenzie. Like, you know, the Barry McKenzie films were such a pivotal role within the film industry of, like, you know, Barry Humphries and the work he did over in the UK filming all of that. But, yeah, no, it's just amazing, like, all the behind-the-scenes stuff that Australia actually has led in the way of technology and things like that for movies that has come out of our movie boom back in the 70s and 80s. That is not seen as much because it's not the primal focus of the awards ceremonies and things like that.
1: That is such a good point, Nathan. Do you just want to comment on that, Eliza?
2: Absolutely. What it brings to mind for me is as well the Weta workshop in New Zealand where I know in Australia as well, but in New Zealand we have some of the real industry-leading special effects kind of creativity down here. And I think a lot of it was boosted by Lord of the Rings, like having that money come down to this side of the planet and be poured into such a effortful trilogy of movies. It's just that has kind of led to a couple of decades where Hollywood and other international film industries have to trek down our way to get the best special effects, motion capture. In Australia, we have some of the only the volume or volumes, like these really huge screens that are kind of replacing green screen and are making it cheaper, quicker, much more innovative to make like big special effects extravaganzas. So it's pretty, it is tough, like this caller has said, but they're kind of like roles that are more around the middle of the end credits of a movie. So it can, they can sort of go unsung or not be, not stand out as like Aussie filmmakers, because it's not always movies about Australian stories or directed by Australians. But like, yeah, this is where it's all happening, which is something to be proud of.
1: I mean, we've got, and also really good cinematographers. There's all sorts of things that probably don't get the recognition within the film industry that probably deserve too.
2: Totally. I think for a really long time, one of the most nominated like filmmakers at the Oscars without a win was an Aussie sound designer or cinematographer. And what's shocking is I can't remember their name,
1: so they're
2: still not getting interviews on this show at least. But yeah, absolutely. We totally punch above our weight in these kind of below the line categories.
1: If you want to join us, 1-300-800-222 or text us on 0437-774-774. As we investigate the Australian film industry, we're not going to cover all the films. We'll get to as many as we can via text. But if you want to join us, 1-300-800-222.
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1: Eliza Jansen, film critic and the host of the podcast Midnight Screening with us. Hey, Andy.
7: Squatto, a 57 show.
1: Oh, very nice.
7: A blown 57 two-door.
1: Very good. What did you want to mention?
7: Well, that's it. That's the star of the movie.
1: Sorry, which film?
7: You don't know that line?
1: No.
7: That's a quote from Running on Empty.
1: Oh, is it from Running on Empty? Thank you.
7: Yeah. So that in that movie, the car is actually probably not, well, it wasn't supposed to be, but it became the lead actor, basically, in the movie.
1: That was really good film for its time, wasn't it?
7: Yeah, I believe so. I mean, every car nut in Australia has become a cult movie because of it. I did want to mention about Stone and Mad Max.
1: Yeah.
7: How Hugh Keyes Byrne, who played Toe Cutter in Mad Max,
1: yeah,
7: also played Toad in Stone.
1: Did he really?
7: Now, he's a Shakespearean actor of notable thing. Yeah, and for some reason, he always seemed to get typecast as a outlaw bikie.
1: That was in does he have that classic line about is it Gundaliri in Mad Max?
7: Gundalini wants his hand back.
1: That's right. That's right. I knew that was something like that. We've made very good films like that, like road films, but also to do with cars, motorbikes. There's that whole scene that runs all the way through them.
7: Yeah, yeah. Now, I was going to mention, I mentioned it to Mick about Once Were Warriors, and he said yes.
1: Yeah, okay.
7: I won't go into detail, and I know why you don't want to go into detail.
1: Yep.
7: And that is why I love that movie, and I hate that movie. Acting is brilliant. The confronting subject matters, not just that one, but all the other confronting matters in there, the domestic violence, et cetera, et cetera. It's a movie I just hate with a passion, but I love the brilliant acting in it. It's a love-hate relationship with that one.
1: I know exactly where you're coming from, and it's an important film in a lot of ways, along with that as well, Andy.
7: I believe that 100%.
1: Yeah, it's true. Thank you very much. If you want to join us, 1-300.

0: something where it felt like a new audience kind of latched on to Two Hands. I think there must have been like a, it must have been remastered, or I think it was on Netflix for a while. And it was such a pleasure to kind of get to remember Heath Ledger as this like tiny little baby in Australian movies when, you know, he could still come down under and make this gritty, heartfelt little Sydney crime movie in between American stuff before he sort of really got whisked away and started getting nominated for Oscars. It's a really gorgeously made little gem of a movie.
1: I remember Candy now. I don't think I saw it, but I remember when it came out. Heath Ledger's a drug addict. His deal is played by Geoffrey Rush, and Abbie Cornish is in it as well.
0: Oh, I have to check it out.
1: Another one. The list is too long. Thank goodness I'm retiring.
0: Yes.
1: Like, then I can actually watch all these films.
0: When's your last show, Trev?
1: Next. So 2 weeks, basically 2 weeks away.
0: Oh, wow. Oh, I hope you're feeling excited about it, and yeah, not going to miss everybody too much.
1: I will miss everybody, but I'll be all right.
0: Yeah.
1: Trevor's with us. Hey, Trev.
2: Oh, yeah. Good morning, Trevor and Eliza. And if I don't speak to you again, Trevor, thanks for all the times you got me through my insomnia. I'm a very light sleeper.
1: Yeah.
2: The two films I wanted to mention, they got a common actor. One Australian, Spotswood, and The Quiet Earth in New Zealand, and Bruno Lawrence.
1: Yeah. Actually, Mick put me on to Quiet Earth.
2: Yes. It's, I've seen other films where the last person on Earth is, but he's descent into, you know, loneliness, and he's just coming apart. It was just remarkable.
1: It was another way of looking at that whole post-apocalyptic thing, wasn't it?
2: Yes.
1: Instead of it being necessarily about the violence, it's about the loneliness.
2: Yes, and eventually found two others, and that was just the overall for a science fiction film premise. It was just a beautiful film that stayed with me for about 40 years.
1: Spotswood's such a good film as well.
2: Yes,
1: you tend to forget about Spotswood, but it was it was set again for its period of time, but also just taking a look at that slice of life of a group of people working. It was a lovely film.
2: Yes, yeah, having to become more efficient, life becoming more harsh, and
1: yeah.
2: there's so many other great actors like the young Russell Crowe and Alan Kurtz, and you know, just yeah, and even Anthony Hopkins, he was so impressive, and yeah, straight after Silence of the Lambs, he had the pick of the world, but he loved the concept of the film.
1: Yeah, it's I really enjoy. I only watched Spotswood because someone suggested it to me from doing this program, Trevor, and I enjoyed it so much. It's one of those films that's a point in time and tells the story of a point in time. Thanks, Trevor.
2: Okay, bye.
1: See you, mate. Have you seen either of those, Eliza?
0: It was Spotswood and what else? I forget what the first
1: Oh,
0: one
1: it
0: was.
1: was oh that post-apocalyptic film, Quiet.
0: Oh yeah, The Quiet Earth.
1: Quiet
0: I
1: Earth.
0: haven't seen Spotswood. What's Spotswood about?
1: It's really about I'm pretty sure they were a shoe company, and there is somebody comes in that needs to make changes to the company to make it more profitable. So it's that idea of the old versus the new, that this is the way we've always done it, and this is the family way, and that sort of stuff in comparison. And it's just a really nice
0: That's
1: film.
0: great. Oh, yeah.
1: Did you
0: Okay,
1: like
0: it's on the
1: Quiet
0: list.
1: Earth?
0: Yes, I did. And it's funny, as you're saying, like as a foil to Mad Max, where the apocalypse is like noisy and awesome and pulpy, for the Quiet Earth to be quiet and present that kind of loneliness. It's a different kind of, as the caller Sharon was saying before, kind of like just using landscape as place and letting it just speak for itself, and kind of, yeah, take up the space where you could have characters monologuing and explaining or acting. Yeah, we can have those big, vast locations like they managed to get in that movie.
1: I haven't seen it, so but is it one of those films where
0: Right.
1: there's no zombies, there's no people out to eat you and that sort of stuff post-apocalyptic?
0: No, it's a bit more placid, or I don't know, hopefully realistic. I hope the end of the world won't be too zombie or actiony or Mad Maxy. It would be, I guess it would be preferable. It's a sadder one where he's really just kind of left to wander, and I guess it's a bit meditative in that way.
1: Well, it's nice to see a look at it done in

0: different way.
1: Yeah, just having the variety. There's a filmmaker that I'm kind of surprised hasn't come up, but he is a little bit Vegemite. Like, I know there's people who don't really appreciate his vibe. Is Baz Luhrmann? I wonder if there's many tech. Okay, great.
0: No, look, lots of people, and I've
1: All right, all right.
0: sent through, and we'll talk about him now because I really liked what was the first one, the dancing one?
1: Strictly
0: Strictly
1: Ballroom.
0: Ballroom. I love Strictly Ballroom and really
1: Yeah.
0: enjoyed it. And then I found, but this is me just personally, and this is just a personal thing,
1: Sure.
0: that they were just very stylized, and there was a real Baz Luhrmann look about a lot of films.
1: Style over substance for
0: Yeah.
1: you.
0: And that's fine.
1: Right.
0: It was just something that didn't interest me as much.
1: Yeah, whereas Strictly Ballroom has like a lot of heart. That's an awesome movie. I am so like it's so wild looking back at around the time when Strictly Ballroom was coming out and Adventures of Priscilla, Queen of the Desert and Muriel's Wedding.
0: Yeah.
1: Like for me, they're like this unofficial trilogy, a little triptych of like it's bonkers that around mid-90s, Australia just banged out a couple of like real like cult classic queer flamboyant musical movies that like there's songs that when you hear them you just instantly think of one of these three movies. The costumes for each of the films are like dazzling, they're hilarious, they really stand the test of time. I don't quite know how that happened, that we had three movies that traveled so much and like
0: Yeah.
1: won awards at Cannes and the Oscars, and it kind of feels like this kind of delayed response to the 70s kind of movement, where it was like we were just honing in on this idea of ourselves as Australia as like these freaks at the bottom of the planet and channeling it into these like super joyful, loud, colorful movies. And like the three of them are just, yeah, I mean, as some people have said, like if it comes on TV, if any of those come on TV, I'm sitting down, like that's kind of my night. Just decided for me to
0: A
1: watch one of
0: lot of
1: those.
0: them, are on iView. So if people are wanting to have a
1: Oh,
0: look at some of those
1: perfect.
0: films, there a lot of them are on iView. We were watching, we were talking about The Assembly the other day because Sam Neill did an interview on Assembly, and he said that he was offered the role. Actually, we'll listen to it. This is him talking.
2: In the past, are there any roles that you wish you had gotten at the time?
3: I did turn down one role. It was one of the drag queens in Priscilla, Queen of the Desert. I quite happily put on drag, no problem at all. But I didn't get it. I didn't think it was funny, you know. I did, my reading faculties let me down. I thought, no, this is never going to work. I could not be more wrong. I thought the film was fantastic, and I'm happy that I'm not in it.
0: So that was really interesting, Eliza, because for some reason, when we were putting together those things about Sam Neill and talking about him, for some reason, I felt like he was in it, like you could see him in
1: Yeah.
0: that film.
1: Did I wonder if we ever got him in drag in any movie? What a
0: Yeah, I wonder.
1: shame that we missed out on that. He would have been great. He must have been up for the Hugo Weaving role, you'd think, who obviously
0: Well,
1: did
0: that's what, because
1: such a
0: Mick and
1: great
0: I were
1: job.
0: trying to work out which role he would have played.
1: Yeah, I feel like he couldn't have been Bernadette, or he couldn't have been the Terrence Stamp character,
0: No.
1: surely. Like he would have still been like a young gun at that time and stuff, but he's right. He what an idiot. He should have read it a second time.
0: Exactly. Ray's with us. Hello, Ray.
4: G'day, Trev. G'day, Eliza.
0: What did you want to mention, Ray?
4: Got two films. One was, excuse me, one was A Coca-Cola Kid with Eric Roberts and Greta Saatchi. And the other one was Yahoo Serious in Young Einstein.
0: That was so big for its time, wasn't it?
4: And I think they were both made in Tasmania.
0: Yeah, it's that look, thank you,
1: Wow.
0: because it isn't, Eliza, that's the again that really quirky nature of New Zealand and Australian films, and it's probably New Zealand being that sometimes that little bit more adventurous.
1: Absolutely. What was the first movie? I sort of missed it. Is that
0: So
1: a kind of really wacky comedy as well?
0: Coca-Cola
1: Oh,
0: Kid
1: okay.
0: was one, and then and Young Frankenstein. Sorry, Young Einstein.
1: Yeah.
0: I've got Young Frankenstein on the head.
1: Young Frankenstein.
0: What do you think? What do you think it
1: Yeah.
0: was about them, Ray?
4: Just as you say, the quirkiness. I think they're just fun-loving movies, really. They had a bit of a story about them, and it was good in the Coca-Cola Kid that Coca-Cola tried to come in and take over the small soft drink company in Tasmania, and they defended themselves.
0: Yeah. I love it when there's that David and Goliath thing that happens in Australian films too, Eliza.
1: Oh, totally. I think the underdog factor is something we do really well with, from a movie like Gallipoli, where it's about Australia's treatment of Australian soldiers in World War One, through to, like, obviously The Castle, or the caller who mentioned, like, Next Goal Wins before, even though Australia weren't really the underdogs there. No. Yeah, I think it's such a, like, a shortcut to really tugging your heartstrings to have movies about weird little guys fighting the system.
0: This is Overnights on ABC Radio. You can join us as we take a look at Australian film and New Zealand film with Eliza Jansen.
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0: Vando, hello.
7: G'day, Trip. G'day, Eliza. I've got a couple. First one's Death in Brunswick with Sam Neill and John Clarke. They're both Kiwis.
0: They're hilarious.
7: Oh, that's one of the greatest movies of all time, in my opinion.
0: And it bounced so well between those two.
7: Oh, yeah, indeed. And in fact, it's one of those movies that's so much better than the book. Like the book really is dark and a bit sad, but they're just the humour. And I expect it was John Clarke's character, or John Clarke, like, you know, rather impromptu. And the other one is he died with a falafel in his hands.
0: I haven't seen that, but I've seen Death in Brunswick.
7: It's a bit dark in the end and a bit sad, but once again, just like Death in Brunswick, it's funny. You know, it's got no underlying sort of sadness or darkness about it, but just how they get there, the journey to get there is, they're hilarious. They're really funny.
0: And it's interesting you point out, because with The Death in Brunswick, that the book is darker than the film, which it is.
7: Oh, it's a dream. Yeah, I didn't enjoy the book at all.
0: Yeah.
7: And you know, I only picked the book up because I thought, I've seen the movie, and the movie's really good. See what it's like. And, not much job.
0: Thank you. Eliza, have you seen them?
1: I've seen Death in Brunswick. I haven't seen He Died with a Falafel in His Hand.
0: Because Death in Brunswick.
1: Noah Taylor, right?
0: Yeah, Noah Taylor, that's right. But Death in Brunswick, it was just such a, again, quirky film, which we tend to say a lot about Australian films. But it was also a really good snapshot of that particular place and that particular time in Brunswick Street, especially if you know Melbourne.
1: Yeah, absolutely. I think I myself was living around Brunswick in Melbourne, watching that, and then also watching the adaptation of Monkey Grip, the Helen Garner book, where it's like we talked about a lot of Australian movies where they're using like the desert or oceans or beautiful natural landscapes. Mm-hmm. But yeah, there's something really special about seeing like your neighborhood, like your burb, in movies, and like, yeah, capturing a particular culture, whether it is like drug use in that Ghana adaptation, or it's like this really dark comedy of Sam Neill being such a bastard in Death in Brunswick, but because he's Sam Neill, you kind of keep forgetting that what he's doing is so terrible and keep letting him off the hook. It's a great movie.
0: Chris, hello, Chris.
8: Yes, good morning. Jane Campion film, Sweetie, starring Genevieve Lemon. I saw that in a cinema in Denver, in Colorado. Some of these Australian films really had a following around the world. Like I saw Smash Palace in Dublin. But Sweetie is a great film about kind of a loopy characters. We come back to that sort of quirkiness. And also I wanted to mention Mental, which starred Toni Collette and Rebecca Gibney. That is a terrific film about loopy characters.
0: Aren't we just blessed with... I mean, Jane Campion, Sitting in the Cut, which is a great film as well, and The Power of the Dog, which I think is one of the best films I've seen in ages, Eliza.
1: Mm. I think

0: The big one here, I guess, is like the piano,
1: Yeah.
0: which, anytime there's like a poll of the best movies by a female director or like best New Zealand movies, it pretty consistently is up there. But I love Sweetie as well. That's an awesome movie.
1: I love Power of the Dog. I just think that was the best film. Anyway, we'll go out with
0: Yeah.
1: probably one of the people. Oh, sorry, you wanted to talk about
0: No, just enthusiastically saying, yeah, Power of
1: Yes.
0: the Dog.
1: If people haven't
0: The
1: seen Power of the
0: banger.
1: Dog, well worth a look. We'll go out with probably one of Australia's favourite films. And we've mentioned it briefly, but we should mention it more. Hello, Margaret.
2: Oh, hello, Trevor. Muriel's Wedding.
1: Yeah.
2: Some of these Australian movies, they start out, you're laughing your head off 1 minute, and then by the end of the movie, you think you've got a punch in the stomach and you're starting to think, oh, gee, that was pretty dark. I mean, Muriel's mother, she was the, I mean, the movie was so funny, but it wasn't. It was dark side of. Yeah, I watched that and we had the choice of that or Forrest Gump. I couldn't go with Forrest Gump.
0: Good choice.
1: Do you know, but Margaret, don't you think one of the saddest scenes in that film, or just a sad scene in general, is when she's at the wedding and she gets walked past and she's got the present and she's
2: Yes.
1: travelled so far and she's dressed up and she's just waiting? It is just so sad.
2: Yeah, and you don't realise it because she's so much in the background, and you don't realise till halfway, most of the way through it, that Muriel's father was terrible. Talk about the sister saying to Muriel, "You're terrible, Muriel," but the father was awful, and the mother was just, and in the end of it, I thought, oh my God, that poor woman was just ignored. And basically, I thought the audience ignored her too, because I don't know, she just didn't seem to be there until she was.
1: I wonder if that's very good filmmaking in itself,
2: Oh,
1: in
2: it's that.
1: that she was designed, like it actually adds to it.
2: Yeah. And I think too that a lot of Australian movies are like that. They start out really funny with
1: Yeah.
2: a funny sort of character, and then yeah, but no, great movie, and I'm glad I've seen that instead of Forrest Gump.
1: Isn't that the, we're a couple of minutes, so we're just about a minute and a half away from the news, Eliza. But isn't that the case that would, like with Muriel's Wedding, there is, even if it's a funny film, there's a beautiful undercurrent there as well.
0: Absolutely, I feel have that experience completely with Muriel's Wedding, where every time, even though I know the basic beats of it, I forget how sad it is. All the mum stuff just kills you. Like, there's so much to highlight in Muriel's Wedding and to kind of, vicariously be proud of, like the fact that it's kind of repping Australia's crazy love of ABBA and how this tiny movie got the rights to use all those ABBA songs, and the band themselves were like, we're so grateful to ABBA and Muriel's Wedding for sticking with us and loving us so much or whatever. But it's such a, it despite being kind of really zany in some parts and quotable and really zippy and kind of camp, the movie feels like real Australian life. Like the kind of movements of Muriel's life, I'm like, oh yeah, I know so many people who have done this or that or had a friend like Rhonda, or it's just like eternally relatable,
1: A great place for us
0: and
1: to
0: Toni
1: finish
0: Collette's, yeah.
1: because that
0: Yes,
1: does
0: yeah,
1: actually sums
0: absolutely.
1: up Australian film beautifully. Eliza, thank you.
0: No, thank you. It's been so great speaking with you. I hope you have a really happy last couple of weeks.
1: Catch you later, Eliza Jansen. We're off to the news.
3: ABC News with David Rollins. The US military says it has struck a large island in the Strait of Hormuz, targeting Iranian defence and missile sites. Nick Parmeter has the latest.
4: Tunb Island, claimed by Iran since 1971 from what would become the United Arab Emirates, is viewed as a strategic point in the strait. US Central Command says the strikes further degraded Iran's ability to attack commercial shipping in the Strait of Hormuz. It comes as the US has intensified its airstrikes in retaliation for Tehran's attacks on ships trying to pass through the strait. Days of back-and-forth strikes by the US and Iran across the Middle East and renewed threats to the waterway crucial to global energy supplies have shredded the interim

0: deal to end the conflict, and there's growing fears the region could tip back into all-out war.
1: The Prime Minister says Australian businesses and workers must embrace artificial intelligence or risk being left behind. It comes as the federal government unveils plans for national AI standards, including protections for Australian music, books, art and journalism used to train AI models. The government expects to introduce the legislation early next year. Anthony Albanese says that AI is already here and cannot be ignored.
2: Well, AI is happening. It's having an impact immediately, I'm sure, in this studio. I'm encouraging workers to recognise that artificial intelligence is happening. Change is happening, and they have an interest in shaping that change because if not, then they don't get a say.
1: A Perth cybersecurity expert says a suspected cyber attack on a national healthcare provider may open up the opportunity for patients to be scammed or extorted. Partnered Health's Impacted Perth clinics are the Champion Drive Medical Centre in Armidale, Rockingham City Family Practice and Joondalup City Medical Group. The company said information which may have been accessed across 21 clinics nationwide includes Medicare numbers, medical information and other personal details. ECU Professor Paul Haskell-Dowland has told ABC Radio Perth that the data itself doesn't necessarily enable any cybercrime to be directly undertaken.
3: It mainly opens up the opportunities for people to be scammed, extorted, but not to steal credentials, for example, or to steal someone's identity in any easy manner.
1: Meta is facing legal action from 26 US employees who claim that artificial intelligence systems were used to help select workers for layoffs. Kaveh Akbari has the story.
4: The lawsuit alleges staff on medical, parental or family leave were disproportionately targeted because their measured work output was reduced while they were away. They are among the 8,000 employees, or about 10% of its workforce, Meta said it would lay off in May. They claimed the company relied on internal AI systems, actively monitoring data and performance rankings to determine who would be made redundant. Meta has rejected the claims, saying they lack merit and workforce decisions were made by people, not AI.
1: A man seeking voluntary assisted dying under the ACT's new laws remains ineligible for the scheme following an appeal to the Territory's Civil and Administrative Tribunal. Declan Gooch takes up the story.
5: The Canberran applied to end his life under ACT laws. Court documents show he cited three conditions that together amounted to chronic pain syndrome that were progressive and terminal. But he was deemed ineligible for the scheme by the practitioner who assessed him, who found his condition was not advanced, progressive or expected to cause death, as the law requires, and that it was unclear whether he had the required decision-making capacity. The Canberran appealed the finding in the Civil and Administrative Tribunal, which has ruled he did have the necessary decision-making capacity, but it had no power to rule on whether his health condition met the legal criteria.
1: Argentina's vice president has stoked tensions ahead of the World Cup soccer semi-final with England by directly linking the match to the Falklands War of the early 1980s. The BBC's Mimi Swaby reports.
6: Argentina and England will resume one of international football's most storied rivalries at the Atlanta Stadium, with historic tension playing a part in the pre-match build-up. Argentina's vice president's message has added fuel to the fire, but her message contradicts the position of Argentina's coach, Lionel Scaloni, who says it's just a football match. History makes it very emotional, but it should not be mixed up with sad events of the past. An Argentine War Veterans Federation has also called on fans to focus on football rather than politics.
1: ABC News.
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1: Good morning, where the time is 6 minutes past four, 6 minutes past two in WA, 24 minutes to four in South Australia and in the Northern Territory. Just a reminder that over the last 2 weeks, since I said that I was going to be retiring, that we have been pointing out that we're having an outside broadcast at the Melbourne Museum, where we will get to meet, well, I'll get to meet quite a few people from around here. And there was a competition being run where we were offering people a voucher that would cover your airfares and accommodation for two people to come to Melbourne, that if you didn't happen to live in this state. So there were literally thousands and thousands of people put their names into that. What we've done is we've chosen at random, I didn't, that the powers that be chose five people at random out of that list of people, and I will tell you who gets their name drawn out of the hat to win that voucher in about, what will I say, let's say quarter two, we'll do that. In the meantime, Chris Hollow will join us, who is amazing as far as musical knowledge is concerned. And what he wants to talk about with us this morning are singles. Do you remember when you used to buy a single and not an album? Do you remember some of the ones that perhaps they were double-sided, they were double A-side singles, and you got two good songs on one single? Or sometimes the song that you thought that was going to be the best one wasn't. It was the B-side instead. So go back and remember some of the singles that you bought and the stories that you have around those singles. And we'll talk to you about them along with Chris. So if you want to be part of that conversation, 1-300-800-222. What was good about buying singles? For a lot of people, they thought it was a waste of money because it was better to buy the album that the single was from. But if there was only one song that you liked, it wasn't bad. Unless you got the compilation albums with all the singles on them like Ripper at that particular point in time. So what are the songs that you remember that you bought as a single? Why did you buy it as a single? Or perhaps it was given to you. And what were some of the singles that you remember? Do you remember, and I don't know where it was or why it was, do you remember there were those really loose, thin plastic singles? They were almost like, they were literally made of plastic. But you would get them in magazines and you would get them in things and you'd be able to play them. They were weird things. They didn't last long, but they were bizarre. If you remember those as well, or you might have had a 12-inch single, 1-300-800-222 or text us on 0437-774-774. I did mention we'd listened to the Pegram Brothers and Going Back Home. If you haven't heard it before, it is such a good song.

0: It's the Pigman Brothers and Going Back Home. This is a lovely text from George. It says, I can remember in the late 60s thumbing through the 45 singles in the record bar in the jeweller's shop in Commercial Road in Port Augusta. I loved looking through the latest arrivals. A single was a dollar and an album was $6 in those days. The sales representative was a very modern young woman with a pixie cut. I think the first single I bought with my pocket money was Gas Lamps and Clay by Blue Image, and I played over and over on a portable Pi mono record player. My parents never, ever approved of my music choices. Thank you, George. That is a lovely summary of what it was like to go to the record shop, have a look, and buy that single. That's what we're going to talk about. If you want to join us, 1-300-800-222. How personal is that moment that you would have with going to a record shop and buying singles or just buying records? Hello, Helen.
1: Oh, hello. How are you, Trevor? The nerve section now. I'm your admiration society of one that's been there from the beginning. Now, this Madeleine Burke, I remember, I think, was pretty well before.
0: Madeleine did the show before I did, and Seamus.
1: So her as well, and Pav, I got as far as talking to Pav last time, and he wanted to put me through because I remember an occasion while we've walked with you through many, many situations, but this one, do you remember when the glass table shattered? You both were in a terrible state because you didn't know nobody danced on it, but do you remember when it shattered?
0: No, I don't.
1: Oh,
0: where was it?
1: In the studio.
0: Ah.
1: And it was a glass top table. And anyway, there are so many other things, and you've been the most,
0: Helen,
1: I
0: have loved this job.
1: Yes, and also Pav, but you and Pav made the perfect team.
0: Yep.
1: When he was there, I remember you were going to write a book with Sabrina.
0: That's Arthur. Right, we did too.
1: We were terrible gardeners.
0: The non-gardening book.
1: Yeah, all the lovely things that we shared with you, it's been wonderful. It really has. So it's going to be hard. Remember, you took off. I spoke to Pav because you were leaving to go on the afternoon show.
0: That's right.
1: I said I wanted to talk to him about that. So anyway, I've spoken to you and you're just absolutely wonderful to have known. Thank you.
0: Thank you too, Helen. I've loved, as I've said so many times before now, I've loved every single moment of doing this job. And thank you for that memory as well. If you want to join us as we take a look at singles, 1-300-800-222. This was the first single that I bought.

0: sing the song. Around, round, wheels going round, round, round.
1: That was the Mixers doing the Pushbike song. Chris Hollow, musician and ABC producer, will join us shortly as we take a look at singles.
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1: Chris Hollow, musician, ABC radio producer, lover of music. Hello, Chris.
5: Hello there, Trev. How are you going?
1: I still remember that was Fable Records. That was the label that the Mixtures and the Pushbike song was on.
5: I loved Fable Records, an Australian label. They were famous for doing all the AFL or VFL at the time theme songs,
1: yeah,
5: in with banjo, and which obviously went onto the Mixtures as well.
1: Oh, really?
5: Yeah.
1: Oh, yeah.
5: Good. I think it was the same band that was playing.
1: Was it really?
5: I was actually pulling out my I'm surrounded by my vinyl here. And I'm pulling out my first record that I ever bought, first 45, which was on Channel 7 Records, short-lived. Channel 7 Records, The Flying Lizards with their version of Money.
1: How good was that?
5: Yeah, one of my very favourite songs. And so as a seven-year-old, I loved it too. And so, yeah, I'm very happy with my seven-year-old self with a bit of taste.
1: Very good.
5: Yeah.
1: Now, the reason you wanted to do this, to talk about this, because it's been 70 years since Elvis released his cover of Big Mama Thornton's song, which was really important for him in so many different ways, Hound Dog.
5: Hound Dog, an amazing single, and the B-side was Don't Be Cruel, and it basically is the 70th anniversary of a double-sided hit. Hound Dog, he had played it a couple times on TV, and so they knew it was going to be a hit. It was backed with Don't Be Cruel, and once it got released, Hound Dog was a hit, but then Don't Be Cruel became an even bigger hit. And so it was actually fighting against each other. So the A side and the B side were fighting against each other for chart supremacy. And Don't Be Cruel actually outdid Hound Dog. And so that's when the term double-sided hit became a thing. Of course, it's got no meaning today in the current kind of music age. It's definitely a phenomenon of the vinyl era. And it's, yeah, back from the days when the A-side had all the kind of publicity put towards it, and the B-side was just a thing that kind of helped it along. Following off, you would get the publishing, the royalties would be the same for the A-side.

0: the B-side, so it didn't really matter. So I actually think that Elvis, for instance, is credited on Don't Be Cruel as one of the songwriters, even though he had nothing to do with it, just so he would get that publishing. So, yeah, it's a really incredible story. A big thing for Elvis, so he never had a bigger hit in terms of, and he would then release another 49 double A-sided singles, but none of them ever became as big a hit as Hound Dog and Don't Be Cruel. It's an amazing story.
1: Do you want to have a listen to Hound Dog or a bit of Don't Be Cruel?
0: Well, I love the idea of Don't Be Cruel just because, yeah, they put a fair bit of time and effort into Hound Dog, and then not that they tossed off Don't Be Cruel, but and then it kind of took off. Absolutely unbelievable song. It's got the Jordanaires doing their kind of bebop, doo-wop vocals behind. Yeah, an amazing song.
1: Let's have a little bit of a listen to some of it. 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Don't be

0: to the preacher.
1: How good is that, though, having such a successful two songs on the same single to actually kick off your career in such a huge way?
2: Yeah, it's an amazing thing. I'm not sure what your relationship with Elvis is like, Trev, but, yeah, when I was growing up, he was, you know, very much thought of as a joke. And so, like, basically a punchline. And, yeah, so I never really kind of got it as a kid. There were, like, his movies were on. And then suddenly there was a day where it must have been, like, a rainy Sunday. I think the movie was Double Trouble, which is the same as every other movie. It's terrible. It's but I could not stop watching him, and I just thought, oh, my goodness, this guy is incredibly good-looking. And it didn't matter what he was doing. He was like a car racer, or he, you know, like whatever the role was. I was just like, oh, I have no idea what's happening in this movie, but this guy just looks amazing. Anyway.
1: As we grow up, don't you reckon there's a thing as we grow up, we actually learn to appreciate things a little bit more that we thought were a bit dicky then?
2: Yes, absolutely. And so that's exactly what I had with Elvis. Suddenly, so I went back to the Sun Records, which is, you know, where he started, 1954. And, you know, there's songs like Blue Moon and what have you, and you just realise, oh, my God, this is a 19-year-old kid who's just launching himself at these incredible songs. And so Hound Dog and Don't Be Cruel, that's when he went onto a major label. It was RCA. And, yeah, created history. And with those two songs, never had a bigger hit. Like, the Beatles never had a bigger hit than what those two songs were. So that's how important it was. This is 70 years ago.
1: We'll talk to some people about the singles that they remember. Hello, Mark.
3: Hello, Trevor. How are you?
1: Good. What was the single?
3: In 1960, I was 9 years old, and I bought the song My Old Man's a Dustman.
1: Wow.
3: It went to number one in the UK, and it was by Lonnie Donegan.
1: How much was it? Do you remember, Mark?
3: I couldn't remember. I think it's on Pi Records.
1: Yeah.
3: And he was classed as the king of skiffle.
1: Yep.
3: In the UK. And he was born in Glasgow, Scotland. And my book here, my British Hit Singles book, 13th edition, says he was the most successful and influential recording artist before the Beatles.
1: Lovely. Thank you. And My Old Dustman, man, the Dustman was huge, Chris.
2: Yeah, Lonnie Donegan was the person probably who inspired the Beatles the most early on, just from a point of view of doing it, the skiffle, kind of whole skiffle movement. Yeah.

0: I mean, I actually think that that single would be worth a little bit of money.
1: And Van Morrison too. He was heavily influenced for Van Morrison as well.
0: Yeah, well, Van Morrison's a really interesting one. Like, I've got the single here, his first band, Them. And this is basically a double-sided single, which is on the A side is Baby Please Don't Go, which we know is a massive song. It was used in things like Good Morning Vietnam and, you know, just a great kind of blues cover. I think it's Big Joe Williams. And on the B side was a song called Gloria.
1: Wow.
0: And yes, it's one of those killer bees where suddenly on the B side is a song that is probably the most influential of songs for those kind of garage bands. So every garage band in the United States and Australia did a version of Gloria, and that was in 1964. And that was still the same in 1987, probably the same in 1997. You know, that's a killer B-side song with three chords. AC/DC later did a version with Jailbreak. And, yeah, it's a great version of a song that's become more famous, the B-side. And so you would have to say that that is a killer, you know, double A-side single.
1: So true. Patrick's with us. Hello, Patrick.
2: Oh, g'day, Trev. It's Patrick from Glen Ormiston, and hi. Thanks for everything that you've given to us. Look, my first single, I've got about 1,000 of them, haven't bought any this century, though, was in 1969. I nagged my mother to take me to the department store at the bottom end of Pier Street in Altona because I was obsessed with the Procol Harum's Whiter Shade of Pale. And I still have that single. It's probably my favourite song of all time.
1: So why did you get it as a single, Patrick?
2: Well, I didn't know about albums. I was only about 5 years old. Oh. And I was just obsessed with that song. Whenever it came on the radio, yeah, I just had to have it.
1: So you've got the original one?
2: Yes, yep, yep.
1: Good condition?
2: Yeah. I mean, it's got a few pops and scratches now. It's probably coming up to, 58, 55 years old. So, but, yeah, I mean, I've got a huge record and music collection. I'm a bit of a music head. By the way, Van Morrison and Lonnie Donegan, probably about 15, 20 years ago, just before Lonnie died, they released an album together.
1: Thank you. I didn't know that, Chris. You know that? You know everything about music.
0: it's one of those great examples, actually, of, you know, someone paying tribute to, you know, he did the same with John Lee Hooker and others. Yeah, I've got the Whiter Shade of Pale single as well, which is, I mean, what a song.
1: How many singles have you got, Chris?
0: Now, that is a very good question. I actually have, I'm surrounded by them here. I would say, like Patrick, I would say 1,000.
1: Sorry, I have a little gasp then.
0: Well, it is that type of, yeah, I've done a lot of moving around in my time, and it's a big thing to carry around your vinyl. But what are you going to do, Trevor? What, get rid of it?
1: Yeah, can't do that.
0: No.
1: Hey, but tell us about God Only Knows. Is that another example of that B-side thing?
0: It actually is another, like, this is where it kind of gets a little bit hazy about the double A side. Yeah. So on the A side for the Beach Boys, so this is 1966, Wouldn't It Be Nice is the A side. And on the B side is God Only Knows. Now, God Only Knows why they put that particular song as a B side. But you would have to say that that is a killer double A record. So Wouldn't It Be Nice on one side, massive hit, but an even bigger hit, God Only Knows.
1: Let's have a listen.

0: The other thing, Chris, wasn't that just the best time of Beach Boys? It was just from the Pet Sounds album. There was so much on there that was to love.
1: Yeah, it's really Brian Wilson at his peak. Amazing record. And, yeah, he was just kind of firing off at such a level that he could put songs like that on B-sides of records. And they were both hits, so they were really embraced by... he was actually disappointed with the results of that record, but in the UK and in Australia, they were really kind of held at a big level. In the US, not so much, which, you know, kind of broke him. But the English and the Australians really took that record to heart.
0: We're good at that, though.
1: Yes, we are actually. Funnily enough, when you think of bands like Blondie were bigger here than anywhere else. Or the first to jump on. That would be the same with ABBA. It's the same with Jeff Buckley. Yeah, there's a whole kind of range of people who actually, were bigger in Australia or, you know, became famous first in Australia. We've got quite a history of it.
0: Probably John Mellencamp too in some ways.
1: Well, you tell me the story, Trev. John Mellencamp, when he first came out, was John Cougar. I think Molly Meldrum was one of the first people to help get him a hit. Yeah.
0: I can remember a friend of mine from years ago. He had some of the Beatles singles that they used to send out for fans, that they had singles that they would send out to fans all the time.
1: Yeah, they did. It was kind of the
0: Christmas, wasn't it? Christmas singles?
1: Yeah, it was through the fan club. So they would record pretty much messages, and then within that there would be kind of skits and things like that happening. They released a Christmas record, it wasn't a single or anything like that. It was just strictly for the fans. Yeah. And, yeah, that was around about 1967. It's kind of one of the great lost Beatles. It doesn't get played at Christmas time or anything like that. It was actually quite a beautiful song. Yeah, that would be worth a bit of money.
0: True. Kim's with us. The one to talk about the Beatles. Hello, Kim. Hi, Kim.
2: Hello.
0: Yes, what did you want to mention?
2: First record I ever bought was in See the Echo in Perth about 1960. Four, somewhere there, was the Beatles, and one side had I Feel Fine, and the other side had She's a Woman.
0: Wow.
1: And, now, that is definitely a double A-side, and they did that on purpose.
2: A bloke rang earlier. He said his favourite song is White as Shade of Pale. I'm with him.
0: Okay. So that was deliberately a double A-side, Chris?
1: Yeah, this is where we are, you know, Trevor, knowing your history and knowing your love of the Beatles, I was a bit gun-shy about bringing it up, but the Beatles were the ones that actually made the double A-side a thing, and it pretty much started with I Feel Fine and She's a Woman. So you would have the John Lennon song on one side and the Paul McCartney song on the other, and they'd go at it. And so probably the most famous version of that is Penny Lane and Strawberry Fields Forever. So two songs, you know, looking back on their Liverpool kind of upbringing, and you've got, yeah, Penny Lane as the A-side, and then you've got Strawberry Fields Forever as the double A-side. And are you okay? Are you okay talking about this trip?
0: Yeah, no, I'm all right. I'm okay. I mean, you can't not talk about singles and the success, especially with Apple, because that's also one of the most iconic. You can't say covers, but the middle of the single, the one that people recognise the most.
1: Yeah, it's look, the Beatles.

0: has had an amazing career. Those singles didn't appear on records at the time. They were separate things. Yeah, there was no B-side as such. Yeah, both of those songs, for instance, would be in the charts, fighting against each other. Yeah, it's that's where it gets really interesting. You know, we're celebrating the 70th anniversary of Hound Dog and Don't Be Cruel, and then in that kind of 60s period, there's a number of bands who are releasing, you know, incredible songs on both sides of those singles.
1: John's with us. Hello, John.
2: Hey, Trev, how's it going?
1: Yeah, good. What did you want to mention?
2: Just listening to the A-side, B-side thing, and the story of Blondie came to mind. I was watching a doco on YouTube a couple of weeks back, and they were talking about their first single, which was Ex Offender. And the song was originally called Sex Offender, and the record company asked them to change the name. Anyhow, Molly Meldrum picked it up and played it and introduced it as Ex Offender, but the song he played was In the Flesh. And anyway, I was driving around somewhere in Brisbane, and my mate rang up and said, "Oh, you've got to watch this chick on the Saturday morning music show, Blondie, In the Flesh." Anyway, that's where Blondie got their first break. And the rest is history.
1: Then the rest is history, Chris.
0: Well, that's what we're talking about. We're Australia. Well, Molly's got a real history of doing that, and had that power back in the 70s to be able to bring back singles that he liked and play them and really champion them. And the Blondie story, like when you look at Blondie, you think, well, how could this band not be a huge band? And which is pretty much his attitude towards it. And Australians were the first to jump on board.
1: You mentioned earlier, you mentioned Madonna as well. Did she have double A's at all? Because she was so big.
0: She was massive, and so yeah, that's but basically, we're talking the 80s now, and had huge songs. Once again, Australia kind of being one of the first territories to really jump on board. The most famous version, I suppose, of that is Into the Groove being a B-side or on the B-side to a song called Angel. And Into the Groove probably is, you know, one of her biggest songs of all time. In 1990, she had a song called Keep It Together, which is a great song. The B-side, Vogue, is an even bigger song. Yeah.
1: We'll do a little bit of Into the Groove.
0: Let's do it.
1: Yeah.
3: And you can dance for inspiration.

0: Chris, do you reckon, I love Madonna. Do you think that, it's one of those things that at the time I thought Madonna was pretty good but a bit poppy, but then really started to appreciate her later in life as well?
1: Yeah, I've had the same thing with Madonna where, you know, I grew up with those songs in the 80s as a kid, and then they were just everywhere. It was kind of the tapestry of my life. I didn't think about them much. And then, yeah, when I met my partner in the early 2000s, she was a massive Madonna fan. I didn't really realise how revolutionary and kind of interesting her life and her choices had been. And it was

0: like 60 or 70 cents, and albums were like $4 or $5.
1: Yeah.
0: And also, the record companies knew this. They would put out. This is, I'm talking, you know, late 60s. They would put out singles from overseas acts, in particular, like the Monkees or something. And you know, you could then buy the album 2 or 3 months, 6 months later when the album came out. So, if you wanted to be first with the new record, you had to go and buy the single.
1: That is such a good example, Chris. And it was for. They would be released early and you'd get the chance to do it. But it was wonderful to be able to buy records when you didn't really have the money, but you could still get that song.
2: Yeah, it's a massive thing. Well, you know, this is the before albums became a big thing, it was singles, and it was the way that you could just get your favourite song. You could play it over and over and over without necessarily breaking the bank. Yeah, the Monkees actually are a great example of a double A-side band. You know, they had the TV show, they could do it. They could promote those songs. So there was no real B-sides with them. We were just hearing about Words and Pleasant Valley Sunday on a record. Their very first was Last Train to Clarksville. There was also I'm a Believer with I'm Not Your Stepping Stone on the other side. Yeah, just two massive songs. Actually, Norm from Bunbury has pointed out a really good a version of this, Trev, which is Creedence Clearwater Revival, who in, you know, 1968 to 1969 just released a treasure trove of great singles. And they were double A-sides. We're talking, you know, Traveling Band on one side and then Who Stopped the Rain on the other. Hmm. Proud Mary on one side with Born on the Bayou on the other. Up Around the Bend with Run Through the Jungle on the other. Bad Moon Rising with Lodi on the other. Down on the Corner with Fortunate Son on the other side. Like, this is Hey Tonight on one side with Have You Ever Seen the Rain? These are songs that, you know, I only have to do the title, you know how those songs go.
1: Yeah.
2: Just a great example of a double A-side band on fire.
1: Now, Chris, we're going to, in just a second, have a draw for a person who's won a competition on the program.
2: Very exciting.
1: We don't very often have competitions on the program, Chris, so I'm pretty stoked. It's been terrific talking to you about this. We're going to have a chat about to the winner of this in just a minute. But is there a song that you'd like us to play after that you think is a significant one as well?
2: Well, Trev, first I just want to say congratulations on an incredible career.
1: Thank you.
2: You know, when I first met you, I'd already been in radio for 15 years, but I learned so much from you, which is the biggest thing being putting stories up through the audience and letting the audience be the star. And, so I really thank you for that. And, I'm just taking my moment here. Look, in the 90s, Green Day were a huge band. They had a song called Good Riddance, Time of My Life, which actually is perfect for you when you're announcing your retirement. That was a B-side. You know, the people said, no, I don't want to hear the A-side. I want to hear this B-side. You know, they weren't my favourite band. It's a band that I'll probably... would have come back to as an adult, as we've talked about with Elvis and with Madonna. But that's the song that I think is a good version of what we've been talking about from the 90s.
1: We'll play that in just a minute. I should also point out, Chris, that I really enjoyed working with you, as you've done with us on Overnights. People probably know you from speaking to you on Overnights as well. So thank you, Chris. It's been really, really good.
2: Thanks, Trev.
1: Catch you later. This is Overnights. We will find out who it is that is going to get their name drawn out of the hat of five people and had a win as far as being able to come to us and join us for the outside broadcast that we're doing from the museum. We'll do that in just a second.
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1: So I have five people that have been chosen.

0: by the powers to be. These are the people. That's John, who's the producers out there. We had thousands of people that were put their names in to be able to come and join us for our outside broadcast. So I've got five names in a hat, of which I'm about to draw out, and we'll have a drum roll on that. As I pull it out with a piece of paper is Sharon, Shelley. It's Shelley. Shelley from Rockhampton, I think it is. Shelley.
1: Yes, hi, how are you?
0: Congratulations.
1: Oh, thank you so much. I'm actually from South Yamba, but it's near Rockhampton.
0: We'll call it near Rockhampton.
1: Yeah, that's right. Oh, wow, fantastic.
0: Congratulations. I look forward to meeting you.
1: Oh, I'd love to meet you. We're sort of, I wish you would stay on a couple more years, but anyway, that's okay.
0: So tell us about where you live.
1: So we're about 35, 40 k's from Rockhampton. We've got some cattle out on a property just out, west of Rockhampton. And we usually listen to you because we're driving into rowing or swimming at this time of day. So I'm actually on my way to rowing this morning. So,
0: who do you take for rowing and to swimming?
1: My husband.
0: Oh, is he a rower?
1: Oh, no, I am, but he rides his bike while I row, so, yeah.
0: I loved rowing. I never rowed as much as I wanted to. Did you row competitively?
1: A little bit at school, but we've done more masters rowing now. So in the last probably 10 years or something, we've been travelling around the country rowing, so.
0: My mum was a very early rower in Western Australia.
1: Yeah.
0: And she used to have to row against men because there weren't many women to row against.
1: Yeah, I think I remember you telling me that. Yeah.
0: It was lovely.
1: Yeah, no, it's a great sport.
0: So really do you know who you'd like to bring with you yet?
1: My husband, he'll have to come. He's probably listening at home because he didn't come in with me this morning. So he's riding his bike at home.
0: Shelley, I'm looking forward to meeting you. It's great that we've got someone coming from regional Australia as well, coming down to have a look.
1: Yeah, that'll be fantastic. Thank you so much.
0: Thank you, Shelley. We will see you at the outside broadcast. This is Overnights on ABC Radio, 1300 800 222. Hey, Shelley, before we go, have you been down to Melbourne? Yep.
1: I actually have been twice this year because our daughter was living there for a while.
0: Oh, good.
1: So this will be the third trip.
0: Enjoy it, Shelley.
1: Yes, thank you so much. Thank you.
0: Just near Rockhampton, coming down and joining us from the outside broadcast that we'll be having in Melbourne. And you can all listen to that. I'm looking forward to it so much. If you want to join us as we take a look this morning at quite a few things after the news, we're going to have a look at hats, of all things, with Warwick Long a little bit later. Why are we going to do that? Because I drew Shelley's name out of a hat is exactly what I did. So let's have a listen to Green Day. We might even see if we can't catch up with Kate in just a little while as well.

0: That's Green Day and Good Riddance. Thank you, Chris, for choosing that song, because as you listen to it, I have had the time of my life, the time doing this program. So thank you, Chris. What a lovely choice. This is Overnights on ABC Radio. Hello, Rod. Oh, your line's a bit wonky.
1: It's wonky track, mate.
0: What can I do for you, Rod?
1: Going fast as far the signal away.
0: Okay.
1: Mate, Mr. Brown, I want to say thanks very much. You've travelled with us from, well, presently we're going from Townsville to Sydney and then off to Perth. And then you've been up the Darwin with us, crossed the paddock many times. You and Pav, and we've battled through quizzes, tried to work out themes. And you've done us in every time, you mongrel. We can't get one.
0: Rod, thank you. The line's a little bit wonky, but I can hear the sentiment in what you're saying, so thank you very much. Actually, should mention all of the truck drivers that have joined us on this program over the years have been wonderful, funny, as well as poignant, and have pointed things out that we need to know about what it's like to be doing that job. Even the Volvo drivers, it's all of you that have joined us on the program. And I'm sure I'll speak to many of you as well. Shelley, if you're still listening, heaps of people are sending in a congratulations to you for that as well. This is Overnights on ABC Radio.
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3: The Strait of Hormuz remains one of the biggest sticking points in negotiations between Washington and Tehran.
2: 12:33, ABC Newcastle.
0: The very brave Kate Mead joins us this morning, who's braving a Melbourne pub where England fans are gathering to watch the World Cup. Hello, Kate.
4: I'm at the Duke. Trevor, good morning. And I need to tell you where they've set me up. They've looked after me for the morning, but I'm sitting underneath the screen, which means that everyone's looking at... Well, they're not looking at me, obviously. They're looking at the screen. But, you know, I better behave myself this morning.
0: Geez, I hope they play well and people don't start throwing things at the screen.
4: I should have bought my helmet. I did not think of that. I did not think of that. I'll tell you what's just happened. The English national anthem has just played and I saw a group stand up and clink their glasses. So I guess that's a way of making sure that they're ready to start there. So the beers are flowing already here this morning at the Duke.
0: Okay, now the English are well known for singing and so well known for having songs. Has there been any singing yet?
4: Look, there hasn't, but which song will they be? This is what I've been curious about. Will they be singing It's Coming Home?
0: Oh, yeah.
4: Or will it be Oasis's Wonderwall?
0: True.
4: It's had 3.6 million downloads in the last week. So I don't know what these English fans are going to do today. And I have to admit, I didn't really think about it yesterday when I was at the Spanish club. You know, like you really need the team that you're watching to go well. Otherwise, this is going to get really awkward in a couple of hours. I didn't think of it yesterday. This morning, when I'm watching the beers being poured, I thought, yeah, this could, you know, like not go well.
0: Maybe, Kate Mead, you're the lucky one.
4: Yes? Is that because I don't have a team?
0: No, just because you're lucky in that where you go, they win.
4: Well, wow, Trevor,
0: right?
4: Obviously. No, I don't know. We don't know, do we? Do you have any insight about how this is going to go? I know it much anticipated. This is huge because Argentina are chasing this second consecutive World Cup. So I think from the English that are here today, they're thinking, nah, we're not going to let this happen.
0: So is there anyone from Argentina there?
4: Look, I don't think they'd be brave enough to walk in, if I'm honest. Mm. I mean, this is an English traditional pub. But I'll let you know if I find one. How does that sound?
0: You should go and talk to some people about the Falklands.
4: Oh, should I know? Are you setting me up here? What have I missed?
0: Just go. No, I'm only kidding.
4: Don't do that, Trevor. And you know if you ask me to do something, I'm going to go, excuse me,
0: so
4: my
0: name's
4: Kate.
0: I totally take it back. So, okay. But everyone's having a good old time?
4: Yeah, look, it's I've been here since just after 4 o'clock this morning, and I've watched a steady stream of people make their way into the pub. There's about 160 people booked in this morning, so either way, while it might seem a little bit quieter now, I'm sure it's going to kick up, give it maybe 3 odd minutes.
0: Three minutes. Actually, it probably will. Exactly.
4: Yep.
0: Exactly.
4: Starts at 5, so it's about that.
0: So is it, so because the when you were listening and when you joined us on the program yesterday, I mean, it's a really passionate crowd. Do you get the feeling that this crowd is going to be as passionate?
4: Look, I've got to say, at this stage, I'm saying no. Mm. Yesterday, when I was sitting with the Spanish, they were passionate. That was passion, and it felt like family. Lots of hugs, lots of kisses to see each other. Whereas this is separate people sitting at their stools with their cold beers, just catching up with smaller groups of mates. So the crew that were there yesterday, there was passion there immediately and loud ruckus noise and, you know, Spanish hot chocolates and food coming out and all of that kind of stuff. A little bit not so much yet, but it's early days,
0: so
4: Trevor.
0: You had the hot chocolate yesterday.
4: Oh, my gosh. I'm still thinking about it.
0: And did you have a sangria? Well, no, we can't really say now.
4: No, I didn't. But I'd never had a Spanish hot chocolate, which was, for me, like drinking melted hot chocolate. I know that might be shocking to some people. How do I get to this certain age and have not tried it? But, oh, my gosh, amazing.
0: Well, we'll see if you have a nice cup of tea, shall we?
4: Boring.
0: What, is it a pint of lager then for you this morning?
4: Well, we'll see.
0: Well, we'll see. Mind you, it's just us, Kate. There's nobody else.
4: No one's listening. It's okay. Everyone's having a nap. Well, good morning if you're waking up.
0: We might catch up with you again. I'm sure we will. We'll catch up with you after the news and see how it's going.
4: Sounds great, Trev.
0: Kate Mead joining us, braving a Melbourne pub where England fans are gathering to watch the World Cup semi-final against Argentina. So we'll drop back in and have a chat with Kate after we find out a little bit more about finance. And we'll also have a chat with Warwick Long. So all of those things yet to come. And you can join us on 1300 800 222.
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0: Good morning, this is ABC News with David Rollins. The US has reimposed a naval blockade on Iran and intensified its airstrike campaign in retaliation for Tehran's attacks on ships trying to pass through the Strait of Hormuz. Nick Parmeter has more.
1: The US first imposed a blockade in April and then lifted it last month after signing the interim deal that paused the fighting and set a 60-day period for negotiations over issues such as Iran's nuclear program. Those talks have stalled as fighting over the Strait of Hormuz has intensified. Rising prices of oil, fertilizer, and many other goods as a result of the Strait's closure are posing a challenge to President Donald Trump and his Republican Party, which hopes to retain control of Congress in November's midterm elections. Iran's Revolutionary Guard have threatened to halt all energy exports from the Middle East over the blockade.
0: German Chancellor Friedrich Merz says he does not want the US government to interfere in German state elections in September. It came at a 90-minute press conference in which he outlined his government's achievements from close to 18 months in power. Polls suggest the far-right Alternative for Germany may take power at a regional level for the first time. Ukraine and the European Union have agreed to establish joint projects to scale up production of drones. It comes as Russia and Ukraine step up their battle over the Black Sea and key trade routes, with Moscow killing three

0: people in an attack on the Ukrainian port city of Odessa and Kyiv's drone forces striking Russian shipping. Speaking from Kyiv, European Commission President Ursula von der Leyen says the projects will combine Ukrainian ingenuity and experience with Europe's industrial capacity.
1: From the technology and production of the drones to the supply chains needed to sustain the capacity, or crucially to the knowledge on using radar systems, ground stations or sensors. We must tap into this together.
0: Britain's outgoing Prime Minister Keir Starmer has received a standing ovation from his Labour Party colleagues after his final Prime Minister's questions in Parliament before he stands down as leader. Sir Keir told the House of Commons that this is the end of my political journey, thanking his colleagues and family as he answered his final question. The 63-year-old will formally leave Britain's top job in the coming days, with Andy Burnham to become the country's next Prime Minister. The Greens say the federal government's new artificial intelligence plan falls short of what's needed to regulate the rapidly growing technology. Prime Minister Anthony Albanese has announced a new Office of AI within the Department of the Prime Minister and Cabinet to oversee mandatory national standards for the sector. The proposed framework includes rules for large-scale data centres and the use of human-created content to train AI models. However, Greens Senator David Shoebridge says the government's plan doesn't go far enough.
2: Australia needs a moratorium, a clear moratorium on new data centres, a clear moratorium on further contracts with foreign tech companies with government until we have real legislated protections in place.
0: Health organisations are being reminded to check their cybersecurity processes and procedures after a suspected cyber attack on a national healthcare provider. Partnered Health, which runs 21 clinics across Australia, says Medicare numbers and medical information may have been stolen. Perth GP Dr. Rama Raman says the breach is concerning for all practitioners.
3: I think it's a timely reminder for everyone to check in with their organisational processes, their governance processes, to ensure that all staff are trained up, as well as there is an appropriate policy and procedure in place to be able to tackle it.
0: Staying in Western Australia, where the Federal Resources Minister says the final investment go-ahead for Alcoa's gallium production plant south of Perth will cement Australia's role in an important supply chain. The plant will be the result of a joint venture between American mining giant Alcoa, Japan-Australia Gallium Associates, and the Australian, Japanese and United States governments. It's expected to provide up to 10% of the world's annual gallium supply once operational. Madeline King says it will make WA an important cog in the international supply chain.
4: This final investment decision today by Alcoa and their partners is really important in cementing Australia, but also Western Australia's role as a part of that very important supply chain for the region and for the world.
0: And the second semi-final at the FIFA World Cup between England and Argentina is underway in New Jersey.
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9: Good morning. It is 6 minutes past five, 6 minutes past three in WA, 24 minutes to five in South Australia and in the Northern Territory. We'll head back and have a chat with Kate Mead, who is with the English fans watching the World Cup with their final against Argentina, which has begun. So we'll find out how the crowd is going where Kate is in just a little while. Warwick Long will join us as well to take a look at some of the rural stories that are around. And because I drew the winner's name out of a hat, who was Shelley, who is coming down from Rockhampton to come to the outside broadcast, we thought we might talk about hats and whether or not people have a hat, have a favourite hat, tend to wear hats, and if you do, give us a ring. 1-300-800-222. Richard Batt is a private wealth advisor at Ord Minnett and joins us on the program. Hello, Richard.
10: Good morning, Trevor.
9: Do you wear a hat?
10: Now and again, on a sunny day.
9: On a sunny
10: day. Not all
9: the
10: time.
9: A good shady one?
10: Probably more a cap.
9: A cap. I've got a bucket hat. Are you a fan of the bucket hat, Richard?
10: I literally actually got one this week, a gift, but I haven't worn it all that much, actually.
9: They're a nice hat, Richard, I've got to say. A nice little hat. Tell us what's happening in finance, please.
10: Well, at the moment, markets in the US are higher, although markets in Europe were mixed. The Dow Jones is currently up 75 points. The S&P 500's up 20 points, and the NASDAQ is currently up 0.5% or 128 points. It's looking like investors are reducing their exposure to the key semiconductor stocks and moving into the big tech names today, with Amazon, Microsoft and Alphabet up around 3%, while Apple is up 4%. And looking at the chip makers, Micron Tech is down about 7% today. Across some of the other sectors, Yum Brands is having probably one of its weakest weeks. That's the owner of the KFC and Taco Bell franchises. It's down about 5% so far this week. And SpaceX shares have fallen for the fourth straight session, dropping below their $135 float price, currently trading at $134.42. The Aussie dollar is stronger against the greenback, currently trading at 70.1 US cents, and gold is higher. Spot gold's currently trading at $4,078 an ounce, but silver is down 1% and copper is up slightly. Oil is also up slightly. Brent crude is currently up 0.4%, currently trading at $85 a barrel. And if we look at the ASX futures at the moment, they are pointing to our market being up slightly, up about 11 points at the moment.
9: Good stuff. Hey, thanks for that, Richard.
10: Thank you, Trevor.
9: Richard Batt, private wealth advisor at Ord Minnett. It's a little bit toey, I've got to say. The game between England and Argentina at the moment. So we'll find out how it's travelling and how the English supporters are travelling with Kate Mead next.

0: As mental as anything and too many times. You're listening to Overnights on ABC Radio. Kate Mead is braving the Melbourne pub where England fans are gathering to watch the World Cup against Argentina. How's it going, Kate?
1: Hey, Trevor. Well, like I said, I'm sitting underneath the screen and people are looking at it and something's happened in the game, right? And they're going, what's going on? And it feels like they're looking at me, but I don't know what's going on. So it's not great, but you know, it's a jolly crowd that's down here at the Duke this morning.
0: Is everyone going, whoa? And is there a lot of that sort of stuff because there've been a few fouls?
1: Yeah, but it's got a bit more of the English accent when you do it. I won't try and do it because I will fail, but, you know, it's got that beautiful twang to it. I don't know, maybe Australians have the twang. I don't know how the English do it, but it's got the whoa.
0: There's it because I've got a text here. Mike must be keeping count. It says 5 minutes into the game and Argentina have fouled England about 10 times already.
1: Look, the group of guys that are in front of me that have got their pints, you know, they have banged that down on the table a few times, so maybe he's about right.
0: Have they offered to buy you a pint yet?
1: Not yet. We'll see what happens through the morning, Trevor. You're testing me on every front here.
0: You know that I wouldn't tell anyone, Kate.
1: Yeah.
0: So it's going well. So, and is it starting to fill up? Like, is it really full? Is it got that sort of atmosphere?
1: Yeah, so where I am, it's a little bit quieter. But just around the corner, there's 100-odd people there. It's fantastic.
0: We will keep in touch with you, Kate. What else would you like to tell us about what it's like there at the moment?
1: Well, you might remember yesterday I was talking about the Prime Minister and he was doing a very, very big speech yesterday in Sydney and he was talking about AI and people were waiting to hear this speech. They've wanted a plan for so long. Now, one of the things that he announced in a part of this speech was that he's going to set up a new office for artificial intelligence. Now, the Australian artists have put their hand up and they have said, we want a seat at this table. This is a new office and we do not want to be left behind. Now, the Prime Minister has pledged to writers and musicians to retain control over how their work is used to train AI. They want to ally industry. They want to look after any of those industry fears. The federal government is poised to dilute some of those copyright laws in order to attract data centre investment. So they were really concerned about that. They were kind of saying, don't dilute. Like, we want more protection. So, you know, one of the big things that have come out of that meeting was really just making sure, great, you're going to set up this new office. Do not leave us out of this conversation as it's going. I've got an English woman who's jumping in front of me, Trevor. Sorry, I know it's a very serious story, but she's very excited.
0: I just love the fact that you're bringing us news stories from a pub where England are playing soccer.
1: Well, this is the balance of life, the yin and the yang. Now, the other thing, Trevor, that I wanted to tell you about, along with AI, because I think sometimes when we tell the stories of what's going AI, there is a tightening of the chest a little bit, like, what does this mean for the workforce and what's going on with these data centres? And there's bad or negative stories that switch on beside it. But there's another side of it too, and that is that you may have heard about the AI glasses. Mm-hmm. Now, they were originally kind of marketed out to everyone as kind of like a fun social media thing to do. You go and wear these AI glasses and you head out and you can film people and it'll tell you what you're seeing and you can take shots. Maybe the film people wasn't so great, but for social media content creators, this is how they were kind of using it.
0: Yeah.
1: But the unexpected surprise has that these glasses developed by AI have been life-changing for those that are blind and visually impaired. You see, they are capturing everything that they are, you know, capturing or seeing through the glasses.
0: Yeah.
1: But because they can't see, the glasses are then telling them what is happening in the world around them. And it's been this incredible, you know, game-changing piece of technology that has been developed. So it's an interesting thing that I bring you this morning. Two different stories, right? One, we have a new office for AI and we want to make sure that the creatives are in control or a part of that conversation. I'm sure you can hear the crowd behind me. And the other side of the conversation is AI is really important and it's changing our lives. So, you know, it's the balance. Again, the yin and the yang, Trevor.
0: Do you know what I'm looking forward to is that you say something and then they score a goal and everyone goes, yay, like that.
1: It could happen at any moment.
0: And your last story?
1: Are you a aeroplane fan.
0: Well, as in flying places or what?
1: Both. You know, there's some people, though, that just really love an aeroplane. You know, they just aircraft in general, it's their hobby. They love it. Are you into it?
0: I'm not a watcher, but I understand there are plenty of people that are.
1: Mm. So I can't remember the last time I went to an air show, but if there was one I would want to go to, it's one in Darwin. It's not just an expo. It's a pitch black. It's up to 100 aircrafts will soon be soaring across Darwin. Now, these are coming from all over the world, really. Mm. So, and it's the Royal Australian Air Force. It's a multinational air combat exercise that they will be conducting over 3 weeks. So it not just puts us on display, but those from around the world, and people gather to be able to watch it. So it's a really huge deal. It kicks off Thursday the 23rd of July, runs through until August 1st. But it's the exercise, like these are military exercises that people around Darwin will be able to see in some capacity. They're just casually flying across the sky there.
0: Kate Mead, thank you. Enjoy your day. Well, I've just seen that Mick Jagger's there. Oh, not where you are. Did you see him?
1: Oh, no, I missed it because I was too busy talking to you. But has he got the leather pants on?
0: Not that I've noticed. Never been big
1: oh,
0: on the
1: Trevor.
0: He's looking very concerned, I should point out. Looking very, very concerned, Kate.
1: Well, I'll tell you what. I will jump back and have a chat with you when something happens here. How does that happen?
0: I look forward to it. Great talking to you, Kate. Thank you.
1: Thanks, Trevor.
0: Kate Mead doing the very brave thing and being in a Melbourne pub where England fans are gathering to watch the World Cup semi-final against Argentina, which, if you're interested, it's still nil all. But as I said, there's a lot of fouls going on and they look at each other in a very, very, very, well, not in a scary way, but they're definitely eyeballing each other on the field. This is Overnights on ABC Radio.
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0: Speaking of people with a steely eye, Warwick Long, ABC Rural, and the host of the Victorian Country Hour is with us. Hello, Warwick.
5: Good morning, Trevor. I was thinking, what's better for Kate, being in the pub if England win or being in the pub if England lose?
0: Oh, I don't think I'd be actually, as you think about it, that's a really good point.
5: Anyway, good luck, Kate.
0: Nick just said not being in the pub, which is probably...
5: Maybe she can sneak out 5 minutes early.
0: I tell you what, I never even thought about that. And yeah, it would be a little bit terrifying either way.
5: Yes. I think yes is the answer to all of those questions, isn't it?
0: Go now, on. I got to draw a name out of a hat, Warwick, earlier for somebody who got to win the competition and coming down from another state to be at our outside broadcast. So I thought we might talk about hats because I'm not a big hat person. However, as you get older, you get very aware that you do should wear a hat. So I've now got 3 bucket hats and I love a bucket hat.
5: Okay. Bucket hat. What type of bucket hat are we talking here? Well, are you just like material? Are you going Terry Towling? What's the bucket hat?
0: I'm a great believer that if you're going to have a bucket hat, then it should be Terry Towling.
5: Yeah.
0: Because there is something joyous about a Terry Towling bucket hat. Although I do have a plain cotton one as well, but I have a great love of Terry Towling in general.
5: Oh. My problem with the Terry Towling hat, if I find a Terry Towling bucket hat these days, is the brim's not wide enough.
0: You see, you're a very wise fellow.
5: Oh, okay.
0: Well, I've got a text here that says, hi, Trevor, I wear an Akubra Cattleman. It's about 11 years old and has lots of pins and badges on it, and also poppies for Anzac Day and Remembrance Day. It's an everyday wearer on the farm and everywhere I go, says Rob.
5: There you go. That's good. And the cattleman, ironically, not as big sort of middle part of the hat. What do you call that? The bucket part of the hat?
0: Yeah.
5: Not as big as, say, other types of Akubras, right, that you usually associate with cattlemen, which is one of the funny things to me. I think I've seen more sheep producers wearing cattleman hats over the years than I've seen cattlemen wearing cattleman hats, especially once you get up north. Those those fellas up north, their hats get bigger. But yeah, I find it a really interesting what kind of hat you associate with what kind of thing, which is why I was so interested in your terry toweling too, because do you find you're getting enough sun protection from your terry toweling?
0: The main thing I've got how can I put this delicately, relatively large ears, so. It's big enough to cover my ears, which is the important bit. And my nose isn't the smallest, and it's big enough to cover my nose. So as long as they're well covered, I'm okay.
5: And unfortunately, the two parts of your body that keep growing as you get older. So let's just say they cover them for now, Trevor.
0: Well, that there's very funny, Warwick.
5: I think it's still very important. No, look, I'm discovering this as I get with radio headphones as I get older. I'm like, oh, my ear used to fit snugly in times. Let's not talk about my insecurities, though. Let's talk about yours. That's good. I think that's what you need. You need the sun protection over the bits you want. See, I want the protection over the back of my neck.
0: Yes.
5: So, yeah, and I've got multiple hats that serve that purpose. Mm-hmm. I have a high-vis, wide-brimmed hat that I think you'd see on a roadside somewhere, and that's my mowing hat.
0: Is that just my mowing hat?
5: It's literally, yard work and mowing, you know, I think mowing's sort of the gold standard of the yard work, so I think that's why it gets the name.
0: But is that like one of those cotton hats, you know, like the floppy cricket white hat?
5: Kind of like that, but yeah, a little bit more unnatural material, let's just say. It's very, very high vis, not quite plastic, but you know, we're getting close there.
0: It's very synthetic.
5: Yeah, and look, I had a cattle hat for that job, but my actual, I suppose, a Cooper or something similar of that ilk is my grandfather's. So I wear that sparingly. It's like my good hat. So I used to use it for a bit of, when I was younger and a bit more naive, I used to use it for a bit of yard work, but then I decided it was too good for that. So it's been retired and only really comes out on special occasions. Whereas the yard work hat is what you need. You need an everyday hat.
0: Oh, if you'd like to join us to talk about hats, if you've got multiple hats as Warwick does, we'll find out more about his multiple hats in just a second. But James, I think it's a little ridiculous how many hats you've got, James.
6: No. You need a hat for all different occasions. Mm-hmm. And having 100, you think to yourself, it's the truth, I can't figure out what to wear. And I was lucky that when I was younger, op shops used to have hats because all the old blokes were dying from them days. And you were able to get them a lot cheap.
0: So, James, give me an example of two of your favourite hats.
6: All right, the $10 note one. They have one that Henry Lawson wears. I thought, how good's that hat? And I went out and bought that. And that's special.
0: What's that hat? I mean, I don't know that hat.
6: Well, get a $10 note and have a look.
0: Oh, okay. I will do.
6: You know what a $10 note is?
0: Well, I haven't had one for a while, but yes. Yeah. And what's the other one?
6: I wear a pith hat when I play lawn bowls. One, it gives me that nice shoulder, and it's a nice, comfortable hat.
0: A pith hat?
6: Yeah.
0: Like a pith helmet.
6: Yeah, like the Vietnamese War and the Vietnamese War. Oh, tremendous, they are. Lovely, comfortable.
0: Oh, now I've seen the $10 hat. It's a very nice hat.
6: I know, that's what I thought. Cost me a bit more than $10, though.
0: That's a beautiful hat. Warwick?
5: Yeah?
0: Are you aware of this hat?
5: Well, I'm looking at a $10 note now.
0: Yeah.
5: It, to me, look, Henry Lawson, very attractive fellow. It almost looks like it's sitting a little high on the head. Does your hat come down properly?
6: If he had a bit lower, you wouldn't see his face, would you?
5: Ah, no. Well, I suppose that's an important point.
0: But
5: really,
0: do you wear it in the same way, James?
6: Oh, yeah, no. It's the sort of hat you can't just wear out in the street when you're going down to shops or that. You've got to wear it with a nice, say, a suit or something like that when you go out drinking at lunchtime.
0: Can I just ask you, James, are you the only person that you know that wears a pith helmet?
6: Basically, yes.
5: So that's a conversation starter at lawn bowls, isn't it? Does everybody comment on the hat?
6: People know me.
5: Yeah.
0: Oh, yeah. That doesn't surprise me, James. Do you like to wear, like, do you try to wear as many of them as you can?
6: Oh, yeah. Like I said, in my car, I think I've got about 3 or 4 different ones that, you know, oh. So if you go out on a windy day, you don't want to be wearing a certain style, like the sportsman, it just blows off your head. Don't?
0: You're good.
6: And hey, James. Your hair grows a bit thick. So.
0: And news is coming up, but I just want to ask you before you go. You're not one of those people that puts their hat on the back shelf of the car.
6: Oh, no, no. It shrinks the band and that. Never do that.
0: Thank you, because I always get worried when there are people in front of me that got the hat on the back shelf of the car, Warwick.
5: Oh, why? Why does that worry you?
0: Well, I mean, Well, they drive a little bit slow sometimes. Sometimes.
5: I'll go and get the hat off the back shelf of my car when I go outside earlier this morning.
0: Just on
5: or
0: that,
5: later this morning.
0: Do they have those back shelves on cars anymore?
5: It depends on the size of the car, really, but it's not at the eye level of the old classic sedan that most of Australia seem to have. Now there's more four-wheel drives with the big back on them. You don't get a lot of that. But have you seen a lot of them have the little, like, you know, it's almost like a hatchback back on a mini four-wheel drive. You do see the little shelf in there and you see a hat every now and then.
0: I can understand it's a good place to put a hat.
5: Well, only if you can get to it, I suppose. See, I think the people who have the hat on the back shelf, they're the people who always remember their bags for the supermarket, because they're going to the back, probably getting the hat and the bags around a similar time. They're the prepared people as opposed to others.
0: There are also, because quite often bowling hats would be on the back shelf of the car. The people on their way to bowls, they quite often put their bowling hats on the back of the back shelf.
5: Oh, well, that's true. Yeah. That's true. And not everybody bowls in a pith hat, as we've discovered today.
0: Have you ever seen anyone in a pith helmet?
5: Aside from dress-up parties, no.
0: No.
5: I think that's the only time. I've seen people in the safari suit with the safari. Is that the pith hat, isn't it? Safari-type hat?
0: Yeah.
5: I've seen that. I've never seen it worn in regular life. And I'm a bit obsessed. I'd love to play bowls against someone with a pith hat on.
0: Would you be prepared to wear a pith helmet yourself?
5: No, I don't think I've got the confidence in my own style to carry that off, Trevor. But you know what would make me slightly angry? And I'm not the most competitive bloke, as we discovered talking pub trivia last week. But I think I'd really not like losing to someone in a pit bowl bowling.
0: There we go. You lost to him? The guy with the pith helmet on?
5: He's wearing a comedy hat and I still can't beat him.
0: Warwick will join us after the news if you want to join us to talk about your hat, the hat that you love, perhaps the hat that you wish someone would get rid of. You're more than welcome. 1-300-800-222. News time.
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0: Rhiannon Solomon Marin with ABC News. A man has been found dead outside a partially alight property in Sydney's west. Emergency services were called to Wagon Crescent in Glenmore Park just before 1 o'clock this morning following reports of a fire. Police found the body of a man in front of the property, but he's yet to be identified. Fire crews extinguished the blaze and his death is being treated as suspicious. The Chancellor of Western Sydney University has accused other university leaders of hiding behind academic freedom concerns instead of tackling anti-Semitism. Here's National Education and Parenting reporter Connor Duffy.
1: In a personal submission to the Royal Commission on Anti-Semitism and Social Cohesion, Professor Westacott accused universities of tolerating hate speech directed at Jewish students and staff. She said this included placards calling for the murder of Jews. Professor Westacott said Jewish Australians could no longer live, work and study in safety and dignity. She attributed this to a lack of collective leadership that normalised anti-Semitism. Professor Westacott holds a role with the Door Foundation, a Jewish not-for-profit organisation.
0: The US military says it has struck a large island in the Strait of Hormuz, targeting Iranian defence and missile sites. Nick Parmeter has more.
2: Tanb Island, claimed by Iran since 1971 from what would become the United Arab Emirates, is viewed as a strategic point in the strait. US Central Command says the strikes further degraded Iran's ability to attack commercial shipping in the Strait of Hormuz. It comes as the US has intensified its airstrikes in retaliation for Tehran's attacks on ships trying to pass through the strait. Days of back-and-forth strikes by the US and Iran across the Middle East and renewed threats to the waterway crucial to global energy supplies have shredded the interim deal to end the conflict, and there's growing fears the region could tip back into all-out war.
0: The UK's outgoing leader, Sir Keir Starmer, has received a standing ovation after his final Prime Minister's questions in Parliament as he prepares to stand down. Europe correspondent Mazoe Ford reports.
3: Sir Keir Starmer will leave Britain's top job in the coming days after he announced his resignation last month. He was deeply unpopular after a series of missteps and scandals, then disastrous local election results for his Labour Party in May. But he received a warm send-off from MPs on all sides at his final Prime Minister's questions session.
4: In 2 years in government, I leave the country in better shape than I found it. Yeah. I am proud of everything that we have achieved.
3: Labour MP Andy Burnham will become the country's next Prime Minister on Monday.
4: Goodbye.
3: Zoe Ford, ABC News, London.
0: Ancestral remains from a remote Polynesian island are being repatriated today after more than 140 years since they were removed during a German expedition. The remains of 17 of the Rapa Nui people were taken from a sacred burial site on the island, commonly known as Easter Island, in 1882. The Australian Museum acquired them a year later. Today, the remains are being sent back home with a Rapa Nui delegation. 7 out of the top 10 suburbs for first home buyers in the past quarter are in Sydney's west, according to InfoTrack data released today. Regional centres like Dubbo and Orange have also made the list as they become an increasingly common option for first home buyers, particularly those who want houses over apartments. InfoTrack Chief Operating Officer Lee Bailey says the data shows Western Sydney is continually a dominant location for first home buyers.
5: We saw just over three quarters of the purchases being strata or apartments, and then also looking at the location. And I think they're seeking out transport, jobs, essential services, but also that connectivity to the CBD if they need it.
0: In the NRL, Canberra Raiders halfback Ethan Sanders says the return of some important players has made his job easier. Sanders starred in his side's 40-16 win over the Bulldogs, claiming 3 try assists. The Raiders' middle pack was bolstered by the return of Josh Papali'i and Noah Martin after long-term injury layoffs. Sanders says it's nice knowing he has coach Ricky Stewart's support.
6: It's a lot easier to be playing on the front foot. I think our middles did a great job. And yeah, to have the likes of Papa back, Mata back, them boys, I thought they were really good. Like I said, yeah, to be able to play on the front foot, it makes my job a lot easier.
0: To the weather, scattered showers along the central and northern coasts and adjacent ranges. In Sydney, showers increasing today, heading for a top of 18 in the city, 19 in the west. 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
11: Good morning. It is 25 to 6, 25 to 4 in Western Australia, 5 minutes after 5 in South Australia and also in the Northern Territory. Still nil all in the game between Australia and Argentina. We'll keep you updated with that. Let's find out what's happening in the weather. Warwick Long will keep having a chat with us if you want to join us to talk hats. He'll also bring us some of the rural stories that are happening around the country as well. In the Weather Bureau, Gabriel Brunesco is our duty forecaster. Hi, Gabriel.
12: Hello, good morning, Trevor.
11: Have you got a favourite hat?
12: Hat? Well, yeah, I have a favourite one. I won at, I didn't win. Actually, I was a flag marshal in Darwin at the Superbike and Supercars. And then one guy during the warm-up just ran off and had to stay off the course. And I gave him my hat because it was sunny and some water. And he ended up winning the race. And at the end, he gave me his hat with a signature.
11: How good's that?
12: Okay, yeah.
11: Do you wear it much?
12: Yeah, I wear it a lot. So it's been like a couple of years, maybe 8 years ago or nine.
11: Really great. So.
13: Australian writers, musicians, artists and journalists must retain ownership and control of their work. Our laws will spell that out, plain as day. An artist's creative endeavour is their work and their property. No company should use Australian books, music, art or news to build or train AI without the artist's control. And that includes the artist's control of the price and value of their work. Anything less is theft. No country has got this right yet. Nowhere do artists or rights holders have sufficient control of their work when it comes to AI training. And that is why the best way to secure the strongest copyright protections for Australian artists is for Australia to be active and involved, to build the best possible solution for ourselves.
14: So will there be more security or not, particularly for, I guess, artists and writers? It is a huge issue for them. I've got a mate who writes books and she was able to show me that because all of her material has been scraped, the novels that she's written, that now you can effectively kind of write into a search engine, write me two chapters in the style of this writer and make the story about this. And the AI can go some way toward kind of replicating her style, which is obviously a bit of a challenge when you're someone who takes years to come up with the words that you finally put on the page under your name. Anyway, we are, of course, wondering what other authors think about that conversation that Anthony Albanese or the comments that were made by the Prime Minister yesterday. So we'll have another conversation about that later this morning. The soccer semi-final between Argentina and England is underway. Nothing happening as yet in the scoreline. But we are going to check in with a passionate fan during the halftime break. So that's in the next 15 minutes or so. Who are you backing this morning? Have you got a team favourite? I'm wondering, will history be made today? Anyway, great game, great drama, as has been true of this World Cup all throughout, I think. And speaking of history, you would not have been gathering around TV screens to watch a World Cup final on this day back in 1969. You'd be watching the launch of Apollo 11 as it went off on its merry way to take a man to the moon. Seems fitting to kick off the show with this one.

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0: Good morning, Kylie Morris with you. It is time to play 3 Second Thursday. I'd explain the rules, but as it was explained to me, it is exactly what it sounds like. I play 3 seconds of a song and you try and work out who it is. We'll take your answers by text. The number is 0487 99 1233. So listen closely to this one. It is only 3 seconds long, as it says on the tin, 3 Second Thursday. Here we go.

0: number three is a magic number, so you didn't need to listen particularly closely to that one. This is the one you need to listen closely to. It's challenging, isn't it, that one? Did you get it? Let's have another listen.
1: I'm boring.
0: Apart from my fingers pressing buttons, I think that's more of a challenge than the actual clip this morning. But that is the sound. I do have a clue, which might help. Think back to last year and a band that does a Jumbotron segment at their concert. So that's, you know, when the camera drifts around the audience and they put people up on the big screen. And this happened at a concert by this band in Foxborough, Massachusetts. And there the spotlight lands on a couple with a very kind of guilty reaction. I'm not sure whether we should call them a couple, but a man and a woman, and they look guilty and kind of dive away from the cameras. Does that help? Maybe it might jog your memory when it comes to knowing the name of the band. I'm going to play it just one more time. Yes. That night, the footage showed up on social media and went viral of that Jumbotron and the couple's reaction. They were quickly identified as a tech company CEO and one of his employees, both of them married to other people. Is this ringing any bells for you? Give us a text if it is. 1300 33 12 33 is the number you need to call to give me the name of the song. We've got a surf report coming up before six. I'll give you a few moments. Are you keeping your eye also on this second World Cup final? England is taking on Argentina right about now. It's currently nil all.

There's been a bit of fouls, a bit of kind of bad tempered action early on. Of course, a pretty fierce rivalry between these two teams. So who will be the victor, though? That's what we want to know, to take on Spain in the final. We're going to be checking in with an English soccer fanatic. Well, an English soccer fan, let's call him, at the halftime break. That's very soon.

0: you go. Heaven Must Be There from the Eurogliders from 1984 off their Feel Good Sounds of Summer album. Ah, I remember it so well. Listen, very good news. We have a winner, Tony from Crowder's Bay. Good morning, Tony.
1: Good morning.
0: So that 3 Second Thursday quiz, you were quick off the mark. You mustn't have had many challenges there at all.
1: I can remember it. It was a lot of, there was a lot of, in the paper, in the news, there was a lot of going on.
0: There was. So what was the name of the band?
1: Coldplay.
0: Very nice. Thank you for that. Are you a fan of the band?
1: I love Coldplay. I think they're great.
0: I like them too. They're very kind of timeless to me. Their newer songs, their older songs, they have this really distinctive sound, but they're just, you know, fun.
1: Yeah.
0: You can have a dance in the kitchen.
1: Yeah, good songs.
0: Lovely. Cheers. Thanks so much, Tony.
1: That's okay.
0: Bye-bye. Dave Anderson, good morning.
2: G'day there, Kylie. Not as cold up here this morning. 12 degrees, wind chill of 7. Breaking news, we've got Mary the Bar's getting cleaned at the moment. So they're heading for a swim in there, maybe best off the ground, Newcastle Ocean Pool. Surf conditions, well, it picked up quite quickly yesterday afternoon. It hasn't really increased much from then. And the wind's coming in from the southwest, not as strong as what we had yesterday afternoon. And it's pretty much overcast off the coast. We've had a few showers overnight, I think around about 7.5 mil of rain since around about 1 o'clock yesterday afternoon. But it's around about 4 foot up here this morning. Incoming tidal peak at 5 minutes to 10, and the water temperature, that's on 17 degrees. It's just been a little bit of erosion overnight on that 2 metre high tide. But hardly a scary cup here at the moment on the beach, all the promenades, and the people that are up here are starting to leave already, so looks like we're in for another proper winter's day here along the coast. Or maybe they may be watching the World Cup, maybe.
0: Maybe they are. I mean, I went for a walk along the beach kind of yesterday evening, and it is pretty wild. You know, if you're not into being tumbled in the surf, then you're not going in the water, are you?
2: Yeah, unless you're really, really dedicated and keen. But we do get some people up here, rain, whatever and whatever, they'll get into the water. One guy up here swims every morning, or a couple of guys at the bars and girls at the bars as well. But so some people have just got it in them to go out all the time, and they always come in to say the water's not cold, even though the water temperature is cold.
0: Yeah, exactly.
2: Oh no.
0: But that is it. It goes some way to getting you into that water. Listen, Dave, thanks so much.
2: Okay, no worries.
0: Cheers. So there's Dave Anderson with what's going on, what the beach is looking like, whether or not now is the moment to brave the weather. I'm happy to say we can go now live to a Newcastle City hotel where Robin Rose is there. Good morning, Robin.
3: Good morning. How are you doing?
0: I am fine. I should introduce you first. So Robin is a local businessman, but he is originally from Birmingham in England. And so that is why he's gone to a pub early this morning, and that is to watch a certain World Cup game. Robin, what have you seen so far?
3: Mate, what a great game so far. I mean, England have been so controlling in midfield, has been good. I think the Argentinians have been getting away with a lot of fouls, and I hope the rest more on top of that. But I'm feeling confident. We're playing really well. There haven't been any shots on goal, which is surprising. But I think that's down to the level of control of the players. And, yeah, it's really good so far, and hoping, I think we will, see it through.
0: Robin, you mentioned a few kind of fouls, and there's a bit of intensity on the field, isn't there? I mean, is this one of the worst-tempered rivalries in soccer, do you think, maybe? I mean, there's a bit of history between these teams, right?
3: Absolutely. I mean, just in terms of general politics and the Falklands and the war and the history, and there's obviously Beckham being sent off several tournaments ago. It's so much controversy and so much heat between the two teams. So there's been a lot of biffs and little scuffles so far, which is nice to see. I enjoy it. So,
0: and there's Maradona's hand of God, which is kind of like mother's milk, isn't it, to lots of England fans? I mean, that is something that gets talked about from when you first understand that England has a soccer team.
3: Exactly right. And it all just compounds, and there's you know, I think Messi is the new god of Argentina, so I think he's getting away with a lot, and the first yellow card was against him. But no, I think obviously a lot of rivalry, a lot of heat in the game, but it's nice to see the passion, and I think England are currently on top, in my opinion.
0: Who's your hero of the competition? Who's going to save England today? Is it Harry Kane? Is it Jude Bellingham?
3: Well, I'm from Birmingham, and there's two great Birmingham starters today. You have obviously Jude Bellingham and Morgan Rogers. As an Aston Villa fan, I also got a lot of love for Morgan Rogers, but I think Jude has just had the tournament. He is the player of the tournament for me. I think he's been absolutely outstanding, and I think he's going to bring it home for us today.
0: Oh, tell me about Dan Byrne. Do I have his name right?
3: Yeah, Dan Byrne.
0: So he was out of professional soccer for a long time, but he's had this kind of extraordinary return to form and selection. Can you tell me a little bit more about him?
3: Well, yeah, well, Dan Byrne's a Newcastle player. He's not starting today, but he's come on and done the job for England. He's so strong and such a great presence. So I do think if England go 1-0 up, I can see

0: Anburn coming on to see out the game. He's an absolutely like stalwart player in the centre of our defence. So I think he'll be great. But I think he'll only come on if England are trying to hold on to the lead.
1: Okay, I understand he was kind of pushing trolleys in a supermarket in the north of England not so long ago, and then came back. I mean, it's another story of this World Cup, isn't it? That there are lots of older. I mean, you've got Messi on the field at the moment, but there's an intergenerational kind of change going on, isn't there? Ronaldo for Portugal, Messi, a lot of these great players kind of reaching the end of their careers at the same time as you've got the Lamine Yamals and the Jude Bellinghams coming up from the next generation.
0: It's absolutely brilliant. You're right. It's a great fairy tale story. Like in terms of the old players, the old guard parting way for the new guard, and that great. It's a great tournament because you have that intermingling of, again, as you say, of that old and new. It just makes the tournament so exciting and seeing so many big names, both old and new. So it's, as I say, lots of legends are being born this tournament, and lots of the legends are laying down the, you know, their robes as well. So it's really, really nice.
1: Listen, we love obviously listening to the England fans. They sing a pretty ditty from the stands, and it's all very passionate and big. And you can hear the hope in their voices. So, I think we should play this to send us out today. Hey Jude from the Beatles, in honor of your Birmingham favourite Jude Bellingham. Thanks for joining us so much, Robin, and good luck.
0: Thank you. You're so welcome. Have a great day.
1: Cheers.
0: Up in England.
1: Okay, bye.
0: Bye.

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1: Two.
2: Rhiannon Solomon Marin with ABC News. Police are investigating the suspicious death of a man in Sydney's west. The man's body was found in front of a partially alight property on Wagon Street in Glenmore just before 1 o'clock this morning. Fire crews extinguished the blaze and a crime scene has been set up with homicide squad detectives assisting. The man is yet to be formally identified. Iran says it's not prepared to negotiate with the United States as it comes under daily attacks by its military. Here's Middle East correspondent Matthew Doran.
3: The cycle of US strikes and Iranian retaliation is continuing and shows no sign of easing anytime soon, particularly after the US reimposed its naval blockade of Iranian ports and ships. The US has launched a series of daytime strikes, different to its approach over the last week, but once again targeting Iranian ports and coastal defences. US President Donald Trump had threatened to hit Iran even harder if it refused to come to the negotiating table. But Iran's foreign ministry spokesperson is being reported in state media as saying Tehran's focus for the time being is its defence. Matthew Doran, ABC News, Jerusalem.
2: The International Monetary Fund says while some factors have offset the worst impacts of the Iran war to the global economy, a very long disruption to energy supplies will clearly affect the outlook. Asked if the resumption of hostilities between the US and Iran will force the IMF to revise its estimate of 3% global growth in 2026, its Director of Strategy, Christian Mumsum, says it's difficult to say. The IMF has downgraded its economic growth outlook several times since the war's outbreak in late February. Donald Trump's former defence lawyer has faced a Senate confirmation hearing to permanently become the US Attorney General. Here's North America correspondent Cayman Gock.
4: Todd Blanche faced a barrage of pointed questions as he seeks confirmation to become the top law enforcement official with the Department of Justice.

0: If even a single Republican were to vote against him, it could be enough to sink his nomination. Mr. Blanch helped oversee the highly criticised release of the Epstein files, and while he defended the department's handling of the documents, he did concede mistakes were made. Democrats have voiced concerns that Mr. Blanch won't be apolitical and will use the position to go after Donald Trump's perceived enemies. Cameron Gock, ABC News, Washington.
1: The New South Wales government has awarded a contract to build a containment cell on a contaminated mine site in the state's southern tablelands. The mine at Captain's Flat closed in the 1960s, but testing in 2021 confirmed lead contamination. Construction on the cell will begin next month to capture and treat the mine waste, as well as contaminated soil from local residents' yards. Earlier this month, the government announced a $1 million community fund for soil testing, topsoil and turf for Captain's Flat landholders. Meanwhile, researchers from Macquarie and Sydney University have found a gene in soil that's resistant to a last resort antibiotic. Nandini Deer has more.
2: In soil that's been heavily contaminated by metal on the New South Wales Central Coast, researchers have found an antibiotic-resistant gene, posing an early warning sign for public health. The newly found gene is resistant to polymyxin, an antibiotic treatment that's considered a last resort when other treatments fail. Dr. Brodie Gilliatt says this finding should prompt more research into understanding the gene class and where these genes are expected to be found.
3: Not just in the hospitals, it could be in these more industrial sites, which increases our risk of exposure.
2: He says the gene doesn't pose a current threat, but should be surveilled as it could become problematic.
1: New data has placed seven Sydney suburbs in the state's top 10 locations for first home buyers for the second quarter of 2026. Parramatta, Fairfield, Penrith and Blacktown are among the most common suburbs they're heading to. The figures released by InfoTrack also shows this year's rising interest rates has led first home buyers to suburbs with higher density stock, like new builds in Fairfield. Several regional centres also made the top 10, including Dubbo and Orange. And at the World Cup, England and Argentina are level at nil-all at half-time of their semi-final in Atlanta. It's been a physical and fiery affair, with neither side able to gain the upper hand in the first 45 minutes. To the weather, scattered showers along the central and northern coasts and adjacent ranges, possible moderate falls and the chance of storms along the northern coast. In Sydney, showers increasing today, heading for tops of 18 in the city, 19 in the west. 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
4: Good morning, welcome to AM. I'm Melissa Clark in Canberra, coming to you from Ngunnawal country and acknowledging other custodians. Two of the world's biggest AI companies have pledged to work with the Australian government as it develops a set of rules about how they operate on our shores. The Prime Minister laid out an AI strategy in a major speech, saying data centres will have to develop their own power sources and there'll be tougher rules about how much water they use. Rachel Mealy reports from Canberra.
5: We can't put the genie back in the bottle, but the Prime Minister hopes Australia can at least get a better grip on the bottle itself.
6: The fact that we cannot stop change does not render us powerless. Far from it.
5: Anthony Albanese says a new set of rules is on the way for AI companies and he's got Australian jobs front of mind.
6: We cannot settle for a short-term boom in capital expenditure and construction. We must create a new generation of good, secure jobs for our economy.
5: Australian musicians, artists and other content makers have welcomed the Prime Minister's assurance that big tech companies won't be allowed to use Australian content to train their models without the creator's consent. Annabelle Hurd is the chief executive of the Australian Recording Industry Association.
7: I feel like it's taken us forward a step in that it means now that these companies should get on with doing licensing deals, which is what we've always said they should be doing, rather than trying to lobby the government for sweetheart deals.
5: She says Australian creatives should be a continued part of the discussion about how AI is used.
7: Given our content is what powers a lot of these tools and makes them amazing because our content is amazing, we'd very much like to have a seat at that table going forward.
5: What the government is attempting to address are the known threats of AI. What's unknown is how many jobs will be lost in the economy. Australian Council of Trade Unions Secretary Sally McManus questions the benefit to working Australians.
8: I can see that a whole lot of companies will just like look at the dollars and the profit to be made and think, yeah, we'll just get rid of people and replace them. If they think they're going to get away with that in Australia, I've got another thing coming for them.
5: Investment bank UBS asked more than 200 of Australia's listed companies how many jobs they expect to shed as a result of AI. Richard Shellback is an equity market strategist at UBS Australia.
9: And 3 years from now, we believe that most companies in the ASX 200 could conceivably reduce their headcount by 10 to 15%. Now, that's could in theory. Doesn't mean that they will in practice, because obviously there's a lot more considerations that have to go beyond that in terms of whether or not they really want to make that step.
5: It's the other side of the ledger that remains uncertain.
9: The bigger picture question is, however, whether or not those people replaced by AI find other jobs or not. What is impossible to really know are the new job roles that are created through AI in the economy 3 years from now.
4: Richard Shellback, equity market strategist at UBS Australia, ending that report by Rachel Mealy. A warning, this next story contains references to suicide. There's renewed pressure to help improve how police respond to mental health incidents after a coronial inquest in South Australia. The coroner there has been examining the death of mental health advocate Bill Stockman, who took his own life hours after making suicidal comments to police. Isabel Masali reports.
10: William Stockman, known as Bill, dedicated years of his life to improving the mental health of people across South Australia, especially in rural areas. He shared his own torment that stemmed from accidentally shooting a friend at age 14. The former SA farmer spoke to the ABC on many occasions.
11: You know, don't be scared to talk about depression and suicide. We've really got to get rid of the stigma around it and try and break down those barriers, try and get men help that they need.
10: But in 2019, the 49-year-old took his own life in Renmark. Hours earlier, he had been arrested for breaching an intervention order taken out by his ex-wife. Bill Stockman was charged, given bail, and taken home by police. In his findings released yesterday, Coroner David Whittle said that a man so passionate about suicide awareness died by suicide is a particularly tragic aspect of his death. The circumstances are also alarming to Thalia Anthony, a professor of law at the University of Technology, Sydney.
12: It seemed that he had a deep awareness of the issues pertaining to mental health, and I think it's completely disappointing that the police did not have an adequate understanding to appropriately respond.
10: During the charging process, Bill Stockman was intoxicated and made comments to police such as, "I'm done with life," and "I woke up this morning and felt like topping myself." Coroner Whittle said police deemed these throwaway comments and didn't address it in any meaningful way. The coroner has made a range of recommendations for police to better assess a person's risk and seek support from professionals. Professor Anthony doesn't believe it's enough.
12: I think there should be greater mandates on police to contact health professionals as soon as there's any risk to the person. And this is because there have been time and time again people dying in custody, especially First Nations people, where police do not call health services quickly enough.
10: La Trobe University's Dr. Panos Karanikolas researches the policing of people with mental health issues and is cautious about recommendations for more training.
13: Standard police training is really often very militarised. It is often about maintaining situational control. And I think that attempts to provide training to police around, you know, mental health is often, we're asking police to take on a mental health role that often police themselves find to be welfare-related work that they don't feel comfortable doing.
10: In a statement, SA Police said it's assessing the recommendations.
4: Isabel Masali reporting, and if you or anyone you know needs help, you can call Lifeline on 13 11 14. To the US, where Todd Blanch, who is Donald Trump's former personal lawyer, has faced a fiery confirmation hearing to permanently assume the role of the US Attorney General. North America correspondent Cayman Gock has been following the hearing. Cayman, what's the likelihood that Todd Blanche will be confirmed?
0: Well, his nomination hangs by a thread because Democrats have already declared they won't support him. And following the unexpected death of Republican Senator Lindsey Graham, it means now that if even one Republican votes against him, then it could sink his nomination. Now, he's been acting in the role of Attorney General since Donald Trump fired Pam Bondi in April after a lot of criticism surrounding the release of the Epstein files. And while Todd Blanche today defended the Department of Justice's release of the documents, he did concede that some mistakes were made. And he faced a lot of criticism during this hearing, particularly from Democrats voicing their concerns about whether or not he'll be able to act independently from President Donald Trump, in particular because of his former role as Donald Trump's defence lawyer, and also previous comments he's made in the past months where he said, for example, "I love you, sir," at a public press conference when referring to President Trump. Now, here is Democrat Alex Padilla.
14: And Todd Blanche clearly is anything but independent or impartial when it comes to Donald Trump's agenda, including his agenda of retribution against his perceived political enemies. He's clearly not fit to serve.
0: Now, more than 1,500 former Justice Department employees have also signed a letter stating that they believe Mr. Blanche has turned the department away from its apolitical traditions. Today, Mr. Blanche said that he will always follow the law in this role if he was to be confirmed. And at times during the confirmation, he did distance himself from his personal relationship with the president.
4: Now, one of the sticking points in these confirmation hearings appears to be the so-called anti-weaponisation fund. Can you explain the details of that?
0: This now defunct deal was struck between Donald Trump's lawyers and the Department of Justice, and the agreement was to resolve a lawsuit the president filed against the IRS over the leaking of his tax information years ago. Now, in this agreement, there were provisions that would grant the president and his family protections from future tax audits, as well as this $2.6 billion fund for those the Trump administration believed had been wronged by the legal system. And that would have been taxpayer dollars, and it could have allowed people like the January 6 rioters to apply for money. Now, it immediately led to huge backlash from both parties. People were calling it a slush fund, and it was dropped quite quickly. But the reason there was so much focus on this was because Todd Blanche signed off on this settlement agreement as the acting Attorney General. And although today in the hearing he claimed that the fund was dead and it wasn't moving forward, some Republican senators remained sceptical, noting that the president has not agreed in writing to kill the fund, and there are concerns that it could be brought back in the future.
4: Cayman Gock in Washington there. And that's early AM for today. Just briefly in finance, looking at the oil price, Brent crude's trading at $85.21 US a barrel, and the Aussie dollar's buying 70 US cents. I'm Melissa Clark. It's a quarter past six.
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16: Traffic.
17: Good morning, Harry Lance from the Transport Management Centre. A few early incidents to report on local roads at the moment. A car crash on McNaughton Avenue at Wall's End. Emergency services on the way to this one. And a car fire on Wollumbi Street near Cessnock West Public School at Cessnock. Emergency services are on site for this one, so exercise caution. Keep an eye out for their directions on site. No issues on Wine Country Drive heading north of Cessnock. The New England Highway past Maitland and to Singleton's looking pretty good. Heading the other direction, south from Scone to Muswellbrook, also fine there too. At Newcastle, clear on the M1 to the Central Coast. Inner City bypass between Shortland, Jesmond and Katara looking pretty good as well. Not too many issues around the Newcastle roads. Port Stephens, then down to Lake Macquarie as well. On the trains, though, we do have delays on the Central Coast and Newcastle line, about 5 to 7 minutes to some services at the moment due to equipment vandalism at Cardiff impacting some signals and largely impacting just the trains heading towards Sydney this morning. So make sure to plan your trip on public transport using a transport app or transportnsw.info. And to keep an eye on the roads, you can visit livetraffic.com.
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16: Breakfast with Kylie Morris.
18: Morning, good morning. My name is Kylie Morris. Like the bloke says, I'm back in the chair again. Paul Culliver is out for the rest of the week. We are wishing him, obviously, all the best for a quick recovery. Weather today, pretty cloudy, again with the morning frost around the Upper Hunter and a very high chance of showers near the coast. Boy, didn't it rain at times yesterday. Looks like there's more of that coming our way. Daytime maximums between 12 and 17. Tomorrow, cloudy and very high chance of showers as well. We're hearing

From Vasey, that there's been about half a mil of rain in Vasey overnight. Currently 8 degrees, 95% humidity. And in Merriwar, well, it's so cold that even the dash hounds wouldn't go out this morning, we're told by Post in Step. It's 0.3 degrees here, they write. And yes, I am very much staying in my warm bed. And fair enough. You've just had your fix of national news in AM. Time to have a bit of fun. We'll take a look at some of the not so serious news stories happening around the world. And look, why don't I just give you today's pandemonium headline now so you've got a little bit more time to think about it. You ready for this one? So this is the headline that is meant to inspire your very best puns of the day. I've got to say the Standard has been rocking for the past couple of experiences, pandemonium experiences, and definitely looking like this one, yeah, should yield some good material. Here it is. The headline is Andrew Lloyd Webber warns Broadway is in dire danger amid early close of Cats revival. So that's Andrew Lloyd Webber warns Broadway is in dire danger amid early close of Cats revival. So we need you to text us your punny and punderful takes on that headline to go into the draw to win a double pass to Newcastle Comedy Festival's second gala on Saturday, July 25th, so not too far away, at the Newcastle Civic Theatre. When we get your entries, Jen and Rach, the Wonder team on Breakfast, will choose the best of the bunch, and we'll get producer Nikki to choose her favourite just before 9 a.m.

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0: Overnight news, Rachel.
1: Have you seen Cats? Have you seen Cats on stage? Have you seen a film version?
0: I feel like I have to confess something. I have neither seen the film nor the musical
1: neither
0: on stage.
1: Have I.
0: Oh my gosh.
1: Yes, neither have I.
0: I think we're the only two people in the world.
1: Yeah, I know. I do remember my mum having an Andrew Lloyd Webber CD that she used to play that had Cats music on it. So I was familiar with all the hits, but no, I've never seen it, and I didn't see it's when I was looking at it this morning, it is quite a controversial, not controversial, more polarizing, I would say.
0: I think polarizing
1: production. Yeah. Yeah.
0: I think the film was polarizing too.
1: Absolutely. Mm. So yeah. And it's a bit of a surreal concept, I think, as well. Yeah. The 2019 film was very, you know, divisive, and look, it did in the 80s, it was a huge hit. It was one of the sort of started the mega musical craze. But yeah, these days, I don't know, people seem to either love it or loathe it, I think.
0: Yeah, look, it's part of the Andrew Lloyd Webber canon.
1: Canon, yeah, absolutely.
0: Really, isn't it? And he's interesting. And I don't know whether you follow him on social media accounts, but he is very generous, it seems, with other people who are building their careers. Lin-Manuel Miranda during COVID, do you remember?
1: Yeah.
0: They had a bit of back and forth where they'd play duets on Zoom.
1: Did
0: together
1: they?
0: And
1: how
0: then post
1: cute.
0: Them.
1: Yeah. No, I didn't see that.
0: So I do think he's very conscious of kind of handing on the baton to
1: the next generation.
0: The next generation of composers.
1: Yeah. Well, the reason we have this headline as our pandemonium candidate this morning is that Andrew Lloyd Webber, is saying that Broadway's facing a crisis because his latest revival of Cats has announced it will close after just 4 months. He, as you mentioned, has taken to social media. He's just warned that, look, soaring production costs just make it so difficult for new musicals to survive, even if they've won a handful of Tonys and have had really strong reviews. He just said that the economics of Broadway no longer stack up for many producers and creatives, and he's just doing his darndest with his reach on social media to urge theatre owners and unions and producers and fans to work together to keep the lights on. So
0: yeah, and of course that's not just on Broadway, right? I mean,
1: everywhere.
0: I don't know whether you've been following, but there were some big meetings in Sydney's theatres over the last few weeks organised by the union, the MEAA, and that was a gathering really of theatre workers.

0: workers and theatre performers to just share how difficult it is, you know, to make a living now in the theatre in Sydney, and to try and push for some kinds of incentives and tax breaks and other kinds of support just to keep the industry going.
1: Yeah.
0: I mean, we've been talking about the Newcastle Jazz Festival, haven't we, and the cancellation of that.
1: Yeah.
0: So, okay, Rachel, thank you so much for that. I can update you with a change in the football score.
1: Oh, yes.
0: If you want to know that, put your fingers in your ears if you don't. But England has scored, and we're now at 1-0 in the semi-final against Argentina. I can hear the roar.

0: Anthony's. I think we're alone now on 1233 ABC Newcastle. Good morning. Kylie Morris with you this morning. So Tiffany recorded that song in 1987, but it was originally done by Tommy James and the Shondells in 1967. But boy, did Tiffany make a good choice. That album reached number one on the Billboard chart in the US, making her the youngest female solo artist to have a number one album at the time.
1: Who will win the AI race? Has gambling become our national sport?
2: Questions. They've never been more important. So the one thing we'll never question is our duty to keep asking. ABC News, keep asking.
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0: News very soon, but coming up, what's the connection between a giant cruise ship, the Spirit of Tasmania, and quantum physics? Certainly more than you might think. We'll find out why in the quantum world everything behaves like a wave, even you and me, apparently. Dr. Lachlan Rogers will be here to talk. Is it quantum? That's after the news. If you're wondering about this particular football game that is going on at the moment, which is the World Cup semi-final between Argentina and England, it has been fiery. It has been physical. The score currently is England 1, Argentina 0. If you live anywhere near a pub that is screening this, you might have heard the England fans losing it when that goal was scored. We spoke earlier to a local businessman, Robin. Here's what he told us.
6: Mate, what a great game so far. I mean, England have been so controlling in midfield, which has been good. I think the Argentinians have been getting away with a lot of fouls, and I hope the refs are more on top of that. But I'm feeling confident. We're playing really well. There haven't been any shots on goal, which is surprising. But I think that's down to the level of control of the players. And, yeah, it's really good so far, and hoping, I think we will.
0: Well, yes, hoping is turning out pretty well for you, Robin Rose. So that's Robin, who is a local businessman, but is originally from Birmingham and has been watching this at a local pub. Brace yourselves. It's news time, 6:30.

0: 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Me and some of my favorite people are putting on an hour of music, comedy, and games with performances from Drifting Clouds and Baker Boy. That Blackfella Show, streaming now on ABC iView.
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2: Just before we cross to news, we were chatting about Cats earlier, that headline. Andrew Lloyd Webber warns Broadway is in dire danger amid early close of Cats revival. We'd like to hear your pun. 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
3: ABC News, good morning. I'm Emma Tonkin. The US has reimposed a naval blockade on Iran and intensified its airstrike campaign in retaliation for Tehran's attacks on ships trying to pass through the Strait of Hormuz. Nick Parmenter reports.
4: The US first imposed a blockade in April and then lifted it last month after signing the interim deal that paused the fighting and set a 60-day period for negotiations over issues such as Iran's nuclear program. Those talks have stalled as fighting over the Strait of Hormuz has intensified. Rising prices of oil, fertilizer, and many other goods as a result of the Strait's closure are posing a challenge to President Donald Trump and his Republican Party, which hopes to retain control of Congress in November's midterm elections. Iran's Revolutionary Guard have threatened to halt all energy exports from the Middle East over the blockade.
3: Residents say three strikes have hit central Gaza following warnings from the Israeli military. Dozens of people were seen carrying their belongings through the streets as they fled buildings that were later struck. No casualties have been reported so far. Back home, and the homicide squad's been called in to investigate the suspicious death of a man in Sydney's west. His body was found outside a partially alight property at Glenmore Park overnight. He's yet to be formally identified. Police are urging anyone with information or footage of the incident to come forward. A man is due to face court today charged with the stabbing murder of a man at Lake Macquarie earlier this year. In April, police were called to Montgomery Street at Argentine and found a 38-year-old man had been stabbed. As part of investigations, police yesterday searched properties in Birmingham Gardens, Waratah and Windale. A 22-year-old man was arrested in Birmingham Gardens and later charged with murder. He was refused bail and is listed to front bail court today. A Newcastle Supreme Court jury's been told a key witness in a murder trial sought out information from the news and social media. Kane Flanders has pleaded not guilty to murdering Ash Morgan at Raymond Terrace with a scooter in 2024. He's claiming self-defence after Mr. Morgan wielded an axe. Closing addresses finished yesterday. The defence told jurors Mr. Morgan was the aggressor and the response by the accused was reasonable. Two key witnesses were criticised, including one who was allegedly influenced by what he read or watched on TV. The Port of Newcastle says it's the first port on the east coast of Australia given approval to safely store grid-scale lithium-ion batteries. The batteries will be stored at the Mayfield Multipurpose Terminal when they arrive at the port. The port storing batteries destined for AGL's Tomago battery, Origin Energy's Araring battery and Bellambi Heights battery energy storage system. Port CEO Craig Carmody says the storage approval will open up more opportunities for the port.
5: The team has worked really closely with the department, with Fire and Rescue New South Wales, to be able to store the batteries here. That has now opened up the huge opportunity for both the port, but also for New South Wales. One of the projects that we're being asked to look at is batteries that are going to go up into Queensland.
3: A company bidding for one of New South Wales' largest ever coal mine expansions will front the state's independent planning watchdog at a hearing today. Courtney Yendall reports.
6: Hunter Valley Operations is seeking to continue mining until the end of 2045, a 19-year extension on its current 2026 expiry date. The bid from the Yancoal-Glencore joint venture has been referred to the Independent Planning Commission, who are in the Hunter for 2 days of public hearings beginning today. More than 1,800 people lodged submissions petitions in support of the extension. There were 148 objections. The mine employs more than 1,500 people and engages nearly 800 suppliers. Environmental groups say the extension would make it nearly impossible to reach legislated 2050 emissions targets.
3: Smart highway technology that's designed to make turning onto a busy highway safer will be trialled in the Upper Hunter. The rural intersection speed zone system, the first of its kind to be trialled in New South Wales, will be switched on next month at the intersection of Yulan Road and the Golden Highway in Icaslas. Using radar, the system detects vehicles approaching the intersection on Yulan Road and temporarily lowers the speed limit on the Golden Highway using variable speed limit signs. And England leads Argentina 1-0 midway through the second half of their semi-final in the Men's Soccer World Cup in Atlanta. Cloudy today, patches of morning frost about the Upper Hunter, a very high chance of showers near the coast, winds south to southwesterly, Newcastle heading for tops of 17. ABC News.
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1: You're with Kylie Morris.
2: Good morning. Is it chilly? A bit chilly where you are this morning? We are really properly settling into winter now, aren't we? Do you enjoy the cold weather? Some people prefer it to the heat. I'm not so sure. There's cold and then there's properly cold. It's the properly cold part of it that really worries me. It has been interesting, hasn't it? Watching Europeans deal with their scorching summer, even as we're reaching for the duvets. Almost a month without rain in some parts of England now, certainly not the picture we're used to, and causing some real problems on the kind of public health front too for people who, you know, don't have air conditioning, might be older or have health conditions, and just managing temperatures, you know, 10 degrees higher than what they're used to. And of course, the houses aren't necessarily built to keep things cool. Back home here in the Hunter, let's have a look at our weather. Cloudy today with patches of frost you will have seen around the Upper Hunter. There's a very high chance of showers near the coast. And temperatures right now, Cessnock is 11, Newcastle is 12, Williamtown 9, and somewhat cooler in Scone, just 3 degrees. Did I mention that we want your puns? Remember, we're doing Pandemonium here, a chance for you to really, you know, exercise that great pun talent, undiscovered pun talent that your family mocks you for. But we welcome it today, I've got to say. Here is the headline that we need you to base your puns upon. Andrew Lloyd Webber warns Broadway is in dire danger amid early close of Cats revival. So we need you to text us as your best takes on this headline. You'll go into a draw to win a double pass to the Newcastle Comedy Festival second gala on July 25th. That's next Saturday at the Newcastle Civic Theatre. Later in the show, you're going to meet the new artistic director of the Newcastle Writers Festival. You might recall Rosemary Milsom, who started the festival back in 2013. She has stood down. She's going to be the director of the festival in Adelaide. Meanwhile, here in Newcastle, a new team has been announced. Tristan Sharp as managing director and Amy Lovett as artistic director. You'll hear from Amy before 9 this morning. And if you are watching the soccer with interest, England is doing well. 1-0 against Argentina in the World Cup semi-final. And that goal was scored by someone who normally plays for Newcastle United. So in the other Newcastle, they will be going crazy at this particular moment.
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0: again, and welcome.
1: Hi, Lachlan. How are you doing?
2: Hello.
1: I think
2: I'm doing well.
1: I think the quantum bugs got into our connection then, but we've sorted it out.
2: Okay, yes.
1: You're here to talk to us about how everything behaves like a wave in the quantum world. But I want to focus first on the quantum of the seas, right? So that is one of the biggest cruise ships afloat.
2: But it's, that's right.
1: But its name, I guess, offers a pretty cool way into one of physics' strangest ideas, that everything, right, from electrons to molecules, even people like us, have wave-like properties. I've got so many questions for Dr. Lachlan Rogers, who's a quantum scientist with the University of Newcastle. Lachlan, let's start with that cruise ship, right? The quantum of the seas is enormous. So why is quantum such an ironic name?
2: Yeah, it is enormous. It's on my mind because I'm down holidaying from Newcastle in Tasmania and drove. So I did not catch the quantum of the seas. I caught a much smaller boat, which is the Spirit of Tasmania, across Bass Strait. But even it's enormous. And of course, one of the things that keeps coming up in quantum science again and again, it even came up in Ant-Man and the Wasp, the Marvel movies about the quantum realm, of course, is that quantum science becomes obvious at very, very small sizes. I think there's hardly anything that we interact with as humans that's bigger than a cruise ship.
1: That is true. And I love the fact that you're reaching for Marvel movies to explain this to us, because I'm instantly finding this way more manageable. I mean, what does it actually mean for something to have wave-like properties?
2: Yeah, this is a really interesting thought to wrap your head around. In fact, the idea was proposed just over 100 years ago, 1924, by a French physicist. I'm going to have a go at his name, Louis de Broglie. But if you learned it at school, you may have learned about de Broglie. It's one of those names that's very difficult for English speakers to pronounce. He proposed that anything which we sort of see or think of as a particle or an object or matter can also be thought of as a wave. And he did one better than just saying that. He actually came up with a way to work out the wavelength of a thing.
1: Okay, and how did he do that?
2: It's a simple equation, but it comes down to the idea that the wavelength of something is actually related to its momentum. So it's kind of how heavy it is and how fast it's moving. That's what we use in quantum science to work out the wavelength of things like electrons. So electrons are on atoms. They are really tiny.

0: describe this. Mathematically, it's about 6 times 10 to the minus 36 meters. That can't be pictured, so I'll have another go. It's about 1 million billion billion times smaller than an atom. And really, it just is another way of saying my wavelength is so small that I never ever experience my own wave-like properties.
1: Okay, it's a lot to take on. I love the fact that you're on holidays and you're doing calculations on the beach. I'm not sure that that happens very often on our beaches, but it's very cool that that's happening for you. Does this mean, I mean, we're going to have to go shortly to discover what's happening in the weather, Lachlan, but if we're on the same wavelength, then does that mean that we're roughly the same weight and we're moving in the same direction at the same time?
0: So, yes, it could well mean that. Yes, I had a colleague once who wondered whether this might be the way that you could calculate the vibe
1: Oh my gosh.
0: maybe even a group of people in
1: I
0: a
1: love
0: room.
1: that. I love the idea that there is a somewhere there's a formula to describe vibe.
0: Yes, because it's
1: Can you
0: mass and
1: work
0: velocity,
1: on
0: I did also
1: Can you work on that?
0: calculate the I well, we can keep trying. I calculated the wavelength of the Quantum of the Seas cruise ship, and it's even smaller still. It's actually about 100 million times smaller than the smallest theoretically measurable distance in our universe. So basically, it means when you see a ship, a large ship on the waves, even though in the quantum realm it technically has a wavelength, you will never see a large ship as a wave.
1: Okay, wow, Lachlan, you're bending my brain, but we're on the same wavelength, I think. Thank you so much for speaking to us, taking time out on your Tassie holiday.
0: No, you're very welcome. Thank
1: Okay,
0: you.
1: cheers. So there he was, Dr. Lachlan Rogers, a quantum scientist with the University of Newcastle. I'm going to have to use that term wavelength a bit more mindfully now, I think. Let's have a think now about something a bit more pedestrian, but very important to all of us, and that is the weather. Good morning, Casey McCarthy.
2: Good morning.
1: Tell me what's going on for our world. It's looking a little bit damper.
2: Yeah, that's right. We've seen a little bit of rain across the region, generally 8 to 10 millimetres or so since 9 a.m. yesterday in some eastern parts of Newcastle and sort of coastal parts of the Hunter. Still another fairly breezy day as that southerly change moved through yesterday, and expect that to continue for today. Now continue to bring showers that are streaming out of the south. On the radar at the moment, we're seeing some pretty intermittent showers that are streaming through into parts of the Hunter, particularly towards the northern parts. And we could pick up another 15 to 20 millimetres or so of rain as showers continue to stream out of the south today, and a little bit less than that as you make your way inland. In terms of temperatures, expecting a top of about 17 degrees right throughout the Hunter for today.
1: That's sounding mild. I mean, the nights are getting much colder, though.
2: Yeah, look, generally with the added cloud cover and more wind about, we do see those nights come up a little bit. So nighttime temperatures are coming up to 10 degrees or above 10 degrees through Newcastle for the next couple of days. By comparison, with that clearer weather that we've had recently, mainly westerly winds over the past, well, before yesterday, we saw nighttime temperatures drop down 7, 8 degrees or so. So generally with that added cloud, that can bring about some warmer nights.
1: Okay, Casey McCarthy, thank you so much for that. Rug up, is the message from the bomb. Thank you for joining us.
2: No worries. Thank you.
1: So that's Casey McCarthy bringing us up to date with the weather. Now, I'm just kind of craning my neck at the moment because there is a TV in the studio and I can see that Argentina has just scored a goal. So that means now that it's

0: Jojo Zep and the Falcons, that great Melbourne band from the 70s and 80s with Hit and Run. I'm Kylie Morris. You're listening to 1233 ABC Newcastle and it's 9 minutes to seven. Time to check out some surf action. Morning, Dave Anderson.
1: Okay there, Kylie. I think we'll be flagging the surf today. The wind's just starting to freshen as we see a rain squall heading our way. There has been a little bit of blue sky about now, but yes, that rain squall coming up from the south looks quite heavy out there. You can't really see how far out it is because there's no ships at anchor still, but yes, that wind's got around to the southwest at around about 10 knots. The swell hasn't picked up from yesterday. It's still around the 2 metre mark on the wave rider buoys, reading 8 seconds for 160 degrees. So it's around 4 foot up here this morning from the south-southeast. Surf conditions, they're choppy and wind-blowing. Very poor quality at all beaches today. The swell's a little bit too south even for Nobby's Bank today. So locally, I don't think we'll be seeing anybody out in the water. It's water temperature still on 17 degrees. We've got a flooding tide. That's going to be a high tide at 5 minutes to 10, 1.5 metres. Low tide this afternoon at 325.52 of a metre. No ships at anchor in the harbour. South-southwest winds between 12 to 17 knots. As we move down to Swansea, southwesterly at 10 knots, the bar is calm. They'll have bridge openings with vessels going out at midday and 3 o'clock this afternoon. 1 to 2 metre seas and swell. Now the pressure's very high there, 1,034. Only 4 nautical miles visibility with the rain down there. 12 degrees. Port Stephens, well, they've had 37 mil of rain since 9 o'clock yesterday. That's nearly a triple than what we've had here. South-southwest winds there at 7 knots. Inside water slight. There's no break on the shoals. They're bombed up really high in 1,031. But they've got 14 degrees. But only 3 nautical miles of visibility with the rain up there as well. So a few people up here early exercising. One or two events.

0: Down to have a quick dip in the ocean. Very of the bars, they're closed for cleaning today as well.
1: Okay, thank you so much for that. Choppy and windblown, it doesn't sound pleasant, Dave. You go and get somewhere nice and warm.
0: Yes, certainly will.
1: Okay. See ya. Okay. Cheers, there's Dave Anderson from Merriweather Beach talking about, pretty tricky surf conditions, choppy. Not a day for swimming, it would seem, and probably not a day for surfing either. Potential the beaches are going to be flagged and a big tide heading our way, as Dave was mentioning, a flooding tide mid-morning. Oh, dear England, I don't know what to say. Robin is going to be terribly sad about this. I am going to tell you that things are not looking good for England in this World Cup semi-final. Argentina's just scored again. So it is 2-1, and it's very close to the end of the game. But we'll keep you updated. While you're pondering that, maybe think up a pun or two just to take your mind off it. Andrew Lloyd Webber warns Broadway is in dire danger amid early close of Cats revival. That is the headline that we need you to draw on to write your pun. Send it in to us via text on 0487 99 1233. If you do that, you could go into the draw to win a double pass to Newcastle Comedy Festival's second gala on Saturday, July 25th, and that is at the Newcastle Civic Theatre. Jen and Rach will choose the best of the bunch, and then we'll get producer Nikki to choose her favourite. They are going to have a tough time today because there are some really good ones coming in. Let's start with... Oh, now listen closely, and I've got to think while I say this because there are lots of puns in this one. This is Dave from Vasey really hitting it out of the park today. Cats can't claw back after final performance for catastrophic musical after forgettable pause of Broadway play. Count them. There's a lot in there. And here's another one sent in saying Cats whisked from the stage due to poor audience turnout. Now, I would love to give credit to the genius who came up with that one, but they haven't shared their name. So do please remember to put your name on your entry. We don't have to tell people exactly where you're from or anything like that, but a name is lovely because then you can, you know, at least the family will know that someone's read it out on the radio. But, yeah, great ideas. Keep them coming. The text number again, 0487

the news, if this is it. I always thought he was a little bit like the American kind of version of Joe Jackson, who, by the way, I noticed is coming touring to Australia, I think at the start of next year, which would be great. I was a massive fan of Joe Jackson. He must be getting on, but still obviously has so much great material to draw on. We'll be going to the news fairly shortly. But the battle over one of the Hunter's biggest coal mine expansion proposals is heating up. And so this morning, we'll hear why a former New South Wales Fire and Rescue Commissioner says that project should be rejected. We'll also learn from him what that could mean for the region. So these are the public hearings now by the planning committee, and it's another stage. We've been talking about this for some time, but certainly we're going through, progressing through the stages until a decision is finally made on the expansion of those two mines. Keep the puns coming if you can. As you'll hear in the news, Argentina is leading 2-1 in the second semi-final of the World Cup. It's news time.

0: ABC News. Good morning, I'm Emma Tonkin. Iran is threatening to further disrupt global energy markets as the United States continues its bombardment of the country. His Middle East correspondent, Matthew Doran.
1: The US launched a series of daytime strikes targeting Iranian port cities and coastal defences hours after reimposing its naval blockade of ports and ships in the Strait of Hormuz and beyond. The Islamic Revolutionary Guard is threatening energy markets if the attacks continue, which suggests it could bring its proxies in Yemen, the Houthis, into the war to choke the Bab el-Mandab Strait, the narrow waterway between Yemen and Africa where Red Sea traffic transits through. Even if there isn't a return to all-out war as a result of the latest US and Iranian strikes, that move would wreak havoc on global energy markets. Matthew Doran, ABC News, Jerusalem.
0: The Prime Minister's urging states and territories to sign up to a national framework to regulate artificial intelligence at next month's National Cabinet meeting. The government's announced a new Office of AI to coordinate national standards across different departments and levels of government. The approach will need state and territory endorsement, but Queensland is already voicing concerns. Anthony Albanese's told 7:30 he's confident the states will come on board.
2: Because otherwise what you will have is state playing each other off and companies trying to take advantage, as occurs with areas like sporting events. We need to stop that. We need a national approach. I think there will be recognition from the premiers and chief ministers that this is a national interest question.
0: The Chancellor of Western Sydney University has criticised other university leaders, saying they allowed anti-Semitic hate speech to flourish on campus. Here's National Education and Parenting reporter Connor Duffy.
3: In a personal submission to the Royal Commission on Anti-Semitism and Social Cohesion, Professor Jennifer Westacott said Jewish students and staff have lost their safety on campus. Professor Westacott accused universities of hiding behind free speech and academic freedom protections to allow abhorrent placards, some of which called for the murder of Jews. She said this was a whole-of-nation failure caused by a lack of collective leadership. Professor Westacott holds a role with the Door Foundation, a Jewish not-for-profit organisation.
0: The UK's outgoing PM, Sir Keir Starmer, has said he's reached the end of his political journey at his final Prime Minister's questions before standing down. Europe correspondent Mazoe Ford.
4: The normal political hostilities were mostly set aside during Sir Keir Starmer.

0: Obama's final Prime Minister's questions. MPs on all sides paid tribute, traded jokes and shared anecdotes.
1: To my colleagues on these benches, I am proud of all we have achieved together and proud of each and every one of you. To my successor and each of you, I will give my full support.
0: Sir Keir was pushed to resign after a series of missteps and scandals and disastrous local election results for his Labour Party in May.
1: Goodbye.
0: Will be replaced by Labour MP Andy Burnham. Zoe Ford, ABC News London.
2: Back home, and police are investigating the suspicious death of a man outside a home in Sydney's west. Gavin Coote reports.
3: Emergency services were called to a home on Wagon Crescent in Glenmore Park just before 1 o'clock this morning following reports of a fire. Fire crews found a small fire at the front of the property, which was extinguished. Police then found the body of a man at the scene. He is yet to be formally identified. A crime scene's been set up with homicide squad detectives assisting. Anyone with information or CCTV footage is being urged to contact police.
2: Newcastle police say investigations are ongoing into a riot at Mayfield last month, coinciding with more charges being laid. Hundreds of people turned out for a giveaway by a clothing company, including 30 to 40 people on dirt bikes who taunted police. So far, 8 people have been charged and 25 motorbikes have been seized. Newcastle City Police District Commander Superintendent Kylie Ndemi says police are continuing to review footage recorded on the day and speaking to witnesses.
4: Our investigation is certainly still ongoing. We still have the policing resources committed to investigating this matter relentlessly. All aspects of what occurred on that day are being investigated.
2: A Newcastle jury's been told a man killed in a Raymond Terrace street fight was acting hysterically before being fatally struck with a scooter. Giselle Wakatama reports.
5: Ash Morgan died in a Raymond Terrace street fight in 2024. Kane Flanders has pleaded not guilty to murder, arguing self-defence after being threatened with an axe. The Crown's rejected that. Yesterday in his closing address, the defence barrister Stuart Boving said Ash Morgan was observed wielding an axe and being agitated, hysterical and crazy on that night, and Mr Flanders responded in a reasonable way. He said two key witnesses gave unreliable evidence and their accounts should be discounted, with Mr Flanders acquitted. The Crown has rejected the argument of self-defence, saying there was an intention to kill.

0: Hunter Valley Operations is seeking a 19-year extension on its mining approvals, taking it out to 2045. The Yancoal-Glencore joint venture will front the IPC today as 2 days of public hearings kick off in Brankston. Environmental activists will be among those addressing the hearing, with activist group Lock the Gate set to hold a rally this morning. They say the extension would make it nearly impossible for New South Wales to reach legislated 2050 emissions targets, as it extracts an additional 430 million tonnes of coal. More than 1,800 people have lodged a submission in support of the extension, citing job security and economic benefits.
1: Snowy Hydro says it's preparing for the final stage of commissioning at the Kurri Power Station. This involves running the station on the backup diesel fuel, with testings to start today or in coming days. Snowy Hydro says testing was to start last week, but extra operational checks were carried out to minimise impacts on neighbours. It says when testing begins, some odour and a visible plume will occur during turbine startup, but it's taking steps to ensure impacts are kept to a minimum and remain strictly within the EPA's environmental guidelines. A federal tyre industry inquiry has been told burying massive tyres is cheaper and easier for local mining companies as opposed to recycling. The inquiry is investigating tyre reuse, retreading, recycling and resource recovery. The largest supplier of off-road tyres to the mining industry, Bridgestone Mining Solutions Australia, gave evidence at the inquiry. Executive Manager Paul Komenos says burying old mining tyres isn't against national environmental regulation and is much cheaper for mining firms.
2: Looking at the cost of dumping on site for the miner, it's around 5 to 15% of the cost of recycling the tyre, which is a major factor. And it's typically, the other problem with this is that cost is not a separate line item.

0: for them, it's part of a general operating cost, so they actually don't even see it.
1: To sport, and Argentina has scored two late goals to beat England 2-1 and make it through to the final of the Men's Soccer World Cup. In a game befitting their huge rivalry, England scored first through Anthony Gordon in the second half, but Argentina's relentless attack from then on paid off, with goals to Enzo Fernandez and Lautaro Martinez late in the second half. Argentina will now face Spain in the final on Monday morning. And with the rest of sport, here's Daniel Garb.
2: New South Wales heroes Nathan Cleary, Liam Martin and Isaiah Yeo are back to bolster the top of the table Panthers after origin duty for tonight's home clash against the Brisbane Broncos. Reece Walsh, Ezra Mam, Adam Reynolds, Payne Haas, Brendan Piakoura and Pat Carrigan all return for the Broncos after playing in origin. Brisbane are in 14th place, having lost their last eight games in a row. Norwegian rider Soren Verenskold has attacked late and powered to victory for his first ever stage win of the Tour de France. Well, Tadej Pogacar protected his overall lead. And the final men's golf major of the year, the Open Championship, begins this afternoon at Royal Birkdale in England. Scottie Scheffler, the world number one, is aiming to go back-to-back, while seven Australians are in the field, headlined by 2022 winner Cam Smith, along with Minwoo Lee, Adam Scott and Jason Day, and they should be assisted by the firm and fast conditions.
1: And just repeating our top stories, Iran is threatening to further disrupt global energy markets as the United States continues its bombardment of the country. And Argentina has scored two late goals to beat England 2-1 and make it through to the final of the Men's Soccer World Cup. Checking the Hunter's weather, cloudy today, patches of morning frost about the Upper Hunter, a very high chance of showers near the coast, a high chance elsewhere, winds south to southwesterly. Newcastle and Singleton heading for tops of 17, 16 degrees in Maitland, 14 degrees in Scone. Cloudy tomorrow, ABC News.
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5: Hello. Thanks for being up so bright and early with me today. I'm filling in for Paul Culliver and we'll be here for the rest of the week. Love having your company. We are asking you to come up with your best puns. We're playing Pundemonium here. The headline, if you're still feeling like you want to play, and we do encourage you, obviously, please add your name to those texts as you send them in on 0487 99 1233. The headline is, Andrew Lloyd Webber warns Broadway is in dire danger amid early close of Cats revival. Send us in a pun based on that headline and you'll go into the draw potentially to win a double pass to the Newcastle Comedy Festival's second gala. That's next Saturday, July 25th at the Newcastle Civic Theatre. Jen and Rach will have to choose the best of the bunch and Nikki will be along as well to choose her favourite. That's just before 9 a.m. We've had a couple of good ones already. This one from Paul. New Yorkers stray from Cats, which is a catalyst for a catastrophic early closure. Gosh, that's a good one, Paul. We've had lots of strong entries, I think, we should say, this morning, which is great. Looking at the weather, a couple of texts from Neil in Adamstown says that they've had 10 mil of rain in Adamstown during the last 24 hours. And Jeff at Warrabrook is saying 5.5 mil. That is likely to be the story of the day. Cloudy with a very high chance of showers near the coast and a high chance elsewhere. Winds south to southwesterly, 15 to 20 kilometres per hour, tending south to southeasterly later on. Daytime maximum temperatures around 17 degrees.
6: Young people are the lifeblood of a thriving community.
7: The ABC is looking for trailblazers, 18 to 28, with a drive for making change in their regional communities.
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7: abc.net.au/trailblazers.
5: So what does someone who's spent decades fighting some of Australia's biggest fires make of plans to expand one of the Hunter's largest coal mines? Former Fire and Rescue New South Wales Commissioner Greg Mullins will put his case to the Independent Planning Commission this week, arguing the project should be rejected on climate grounds. These are the public hearings.

0: hearings that are now underway before the IPC. Greg Mullins, good morning.
1: Good morning, Kylie.
0: So you spent a long time, decades indeed, responding to bushfires and other emergencies. How has that experience shaped your view of something like the Hunter Valley operations expansion?
1: Yes, look, I've been fighting fires since 1971. After retiring from Fire and Rescue New South Wales, I went back to where I started as a volunteer RFS firefighter. Fought fires throughout New South Wales during Black Summer. Earlier this year, I was in Victoria fighting fires. And the fires these days are different. I've fought fires in Spain, France, Canada, the US, and studied in the US and worldwide. We're seeing a worsening of fire weather, extreme fire conditions like fire-driven storms and tornadoes because of climate change. There's no question about that. And every gram of coal, oil and gas that we burn adds to the problem. So as a firefighter and as a father and a grandfather, I'm horrified that we would consider giving more life to a massive mine that's going to increase the load of CO2 in the atmosphere.
0: So, Greg, I mean, you're well aware, we all are, that the Hunter and Newcastle depends pretty heavily on coal mining. And supporters of this expansion would say, look, this is necessary for us, right? It will help secure jobs and there's going to be a global demand for coal regardless. So why is it that the Hunter can't provide that supply that? How do you respond to those kinds of arguments?
1: Well, look, firstly, I fully understand about people needing to feed their families and they need good jobs. But I also note that just yesterday, the New South Wales government announced a pumped hydro scheme that's going to create hundreds of jobs in the Hunter. They're going to be building trains, putting billions of dollars into building trains in the Hunter. It's perfect for a renewables revolution. There's a lot happening up there which will create more jobs. So that's that one. But look, the other thing, and it's a furphy, is about the demand for coal. Our biggest customers like Japan, South Korea, they're moving away from coal. And what's happened recently in Iran with the Straits of Hormuz, countries are looking at securing their energy supplies. And the best way to do that is to keep it onshore through renewables. So it's likely that that mine will become a stranded asset in future and people will suddenly lose their jobs. So, look, that transition needs to happen. We need certainty for people in Muswellbrook and other areas who do rely on that for their income and create more jobs in the region, new jobs, new clean jobs, not old, dirty ones that are not secure.
0: Greg, you cite that the new pumped hydro and solar project in the Gloucester Valley, which, as you were saying, was announced yesterday. We had the minister on the program and he talked about the fact that the public can now see these plans and better understand what's involved. And yes, hundreds of jobs at the construction stage, he confirmed, but ongoing jobs, there'll be 10 jobs. So I completely understand that, you know, there is a shift underway and regionally we need to be part of that shift. But it's important, isn't it, too, to say, look, it's not a like-for-like kind of replacement. I mean, mines that used to employ hundreds of people are potentially going to be replaced by renewables for all kinds of kind of admirable environmental and policy reasons, but they're not going to be providing the same kind of options for employment.
1: No, look, you're dead right. When they establish it, there's a lot of jobs. When they're off and running, there's not as many, but that creates opportunities for new manufacturing like those trains that are going to be built over the next 10 years or so. Where the energy is, industry will go. And that's been proven in the past in other areas. So it's rebuilding the area. And my family come from the Hunter Valley around Singleton and Scone. And it was all farming land back then, but it transformed and it needs to transform again. And putting it off isn't going to help anyone. We need a transition plan for these workers and families who live there, and we need to start now.
0: I mean, people in the Hunter who rely on mining are also experiencing the more extreme weather, right? And these conversations, I think sometimes, you know, we're painted in the region as having a kind of one-track view of these things, or only, you know, believing fully that either that you have to support coal because of the jobs, or that there can be no coal because of the priorities that must be given to the environment. But often, like you talk about your family being from Singleton. I mean, if you're a mining family, or if you come from a mining family, you've got generations at the same table. You know, one grandfather worked in underground. That's all gone. Open cut might be the dad, but the reason why the kids are going to university is because they've built their wealth of the family on those jobs. And so there are cross currents to these conversations, aren't they? It's a much kind of subtler and more nuanced thing in the community than it's sometimes painted as.
1: So look, I agree totally. And these are the conversations that are taking place and need to take place about what replaces fossil fuels. And look back to why I'm so worried about this going ahead is that we are seeing an intensifying of extreme weather. We're watching Europe going up in flames at the moment after heat waves, thousands dying in heat waves. The UK is burning. There's massive bushfires in Wales, where you wouldn't expect there to be bushfires, but year on year now. And we're going into a very intense El Nino period. Now, we haven't got drought, so we're not looking at big bushfires this year. Well, we could get what they call flash drought if we go into heat waves. All of this is driven by climate change. When I started fighting bushfires, 55 years ago, there was about 10, 11 years between big fire seasons. Now we're looking 5 and 6 years between them on the East Coast. And then we're hit by floods. And the Hunter Valley is ground zero for natural disasters. If it's floods, fires, heat waves, drought, it's the Hunter Valley that cops it. And as I said before, if we pump out more CO2, which is a greenhouse gas and helps warm the planet, our fate is locked in till the end of the century. The Royal Commission, that's what it found. We must drive down emissions or our fires will get worse.
0: Greg Mullins, thanks for joining us this morning.
1: Thanks very much, Kylie.
0: That's Greg Mullins, the former Fire and Rescue New South Wales Commissioner, as you heard explaining. I mean, he's going to be appearing at these public hearings at the Independent Planning Commission today over whether or not there should be an expansion of Hunter Valley operations, so two mines up the valley. And he'll be urging the IPC to reject the proposal on climate grounds. I'm Kylie Morris. You're listening to 1233 ABC Newcastle, and it's 20.

0: Dynamic Hypnotics, a soul kind of feeling. That's probably the kind of feeling that the Argentinian fans might have this morning, having beaten England in the World Cup semi-finals 2-1. England devastated, watching those pictures of Harry Kane and Jude Bellingham really holding back tears on the field. They hope this was the one, this was the time they'd finally make it into the final, back to the top tier of football, but it is not to be. Argentina, which of course won last time around, will now play Spain in the final. Now, if you're a Backroads fan, tonight Lisa Miller heads to gorgeous Tasmania and the Huon Valley, as per usual. She'll find all those kind of quirky, charming locals who live there and are chasing their own dreams. I've got a preview for you coming up in a moment.
1: Drive with Jenny Marchant.
2: This week, I've got five double passes to see Room on the Broom at Newcastle Civic Theatre, based on the classic picture book. 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
0: So as I was saying, on Backroads, Lisa Miller is travelling to the stunning Huon Valley in Tasmania this week, meeting a bunch of different locals who are following their own dreams, including a renowned Japanese chef who brought his family to Jeeveston for a new life.
3: When the pandemic hit, Kaz, his wife Tana, and their daughter Sora were living in Jakarta. Now they've taken over one of Jeeveston's oldest properties, Cambridge House, turning it into a unique dining experience to allow Kaz total freedom with his cooking.
4: And this is the local seaweed, chips, with the Australian curry flavour, just for you.
3: Oh.
4: First time I touched it up today, tastes excellent.
3: How did you end up here?
5: My daughter was born in Jakarta, and we live in a unit, high-rise building, which is all in a concrete building. So she was born without knowing what is exactly the breeze in the nature. She never smelled the glass. She never have her feet, bare feet, naked, running on the grass. And I want my daughter to be able to just enjoy that. Life is short, fragile, and so easy to be forgotten. And that is when we start thinking of, if we're gonna die tomorrow, what would we choose to do?
3: They chose to reinvent themselves, where Sora could play on real grass, Kaz could cook, and Tana could look after the business. The style has evolved to serving 14 courses, cooked with different local tree barks on an open fire. And today, I'm getting a privileged taste.
4: And the first course is the plum umeshu.
3: I'm just going to sit here and enjoy.
4: In the middle is the umeboshi, where we preserve with a ripened plum with the salt. Lick it and change the flavour to enjoy with the rest of the drinks as well. I know it's not, yeah, it's a bit naughty, but it's that's
3: a bit naughty.
4: It's the idea of experiencing.
5: The pandemic has been teaching us, I think, in many ways, to learn that our life has been living quite meaningless in a way. We try to achieve a lot of things to fit the society expectation. We lost touch of what the basic things. I'm learning that now together with my daughter, and I think that that is very priceless.
4: The warm scallops, grill roll with the barks, and apple cider dressing.
3: Okay.
4: Enjoy. Because of I moved here for my daughter, so it's kind of like a really, for me, was reset. I want to cook, you know, naturally.
3: Kaz draws his inspiration directly from his surroundings, from the environment he's exploring firsthand. My first taste of eel ever. Okay, I'm going to start from this end.
6: Oh, my.
3: I like eel,
6: yeah.
3: All of which is accompanied by sake and plum wine. Lots of plum wine. No driving shots this afternoon.
4: I think you have more time for yourself here. As you can see, you can hear the sound of the nature. So you have a choice, more choice. So you have more choice to be however you like to be, I think, yes.
0: Doesn't that sound just fabulous? So that is on tonight, Backroads. It screens from 8 o'clock on ABC TV, or you can catch up, of course, anytime on ABC iView. Right now, though, it's news time, 7:30.
2: ABC Local News. Good morning. I'm Emma Tonkin. A man is due to face court today, charged with the stabbing murder of a man at Lake Macquarie earlier this year. In April, police were called to Montgomery Street at Argentine and found a 38-year-old man had been stabbed. As part of investigations, police yesterday searched properties in Birmingham Gardens, Waratah and Windale. A 22-year-old man was arrested in Birmingham Gardens and later charged with murder. He was refused bail and is listed to front bail court today. The chair of Women's Environmental Leadership Australia says it has mixed opinions about a renewable energy project approved to be built near Gloucester. The state government's announced the approval of the nearly $2 billion Stratford Pumped Hydro and Solar project yesterday. The project will be built on the old Stratford coal mining site and is expected to power up to 120,000 homes. Julie Lyfords, who is also a former mayor of Gloucester, says it's important to discuss all aspects of the project.
7: Some in our group feel distressed about the clearing of the habitat, and some see it as pragmatic that we need renewable energy and we can bear the loss of that habitat. So

0: We've got the better beer. I don't think the Australian beer can compete with ours. Yeah.
1: This is 12:33 ABC Newcastle.
2: Now, when you live with a disease that impacts pretty much everything you do and that you're always having to be aware of, who would be better placed than that person to do some research into the impact it has on mental health and cost of living? Gina Cranson lives in New Lambton. She's lived with diabetes for 30 years now and has embarked on a PhD to consider it, to write about it, to document her experiences. Let's find out more about this. Good morning, Gina.
3: Hi, Kylie. How are you going?
2: Good. Listen, thanks so much for coming on. Before we get to the thesis, give us a little bit of your history. So when were you given a diagnosis of type 1 diabetes, and what's it like living with it day by day now?
3: I was diagnosed when I was 25, and that might sound strange to people who associate type 1 diabetes with a juvenile diagnosis, but more than half of the people diagnosed are in their young adulthood. So I was overseas. My sister noticed I was unwell. She urged me to come home, and I was diagnosed at 25, and then learning straight away how to inject insulin and manage my carbohydrates and insulin. And it was a shock. Since then, over the past 30-odd years, I've been living with it 24/7, and it's a full-time job, really. I live a fabulous full life, but it's really hard work, and I want to acknowledge that in this research.
2: And, Gina, I'm guessing that over that period, the way that you treat your disease and the way that you manage it must have changed a lot.
3: Yes, it has. And I think it too comes with its benefits and downfalls. So now, instead of injecting insulin with syringes and doing finger pricks, 10 times a day, I...

0: have a continuous glucose monitor, which is connected to my insulin pump. So I can get constant readings about what my blood glucose level is doing, and my insulin pump, which is, you know, attached to me all the time, can deliver that insulin. But, you know, it's technology and it's mastering that, and it's keeping it charged and keeping all the bits and pieces that go with it, you know, ordered and collected from the pharmacy and all those things. So there's lots of jobs involved in the new technology. Mm. But, yeah, it's certainly an advancement, but I think we need to consider the mental toll of that as well.
1: So, Gina, tell me about why you've taken on this PhD. I mean, as you say, it's pretty much a full-time job just managing the requirements of dealing with the disease as it is. So why fall even deeper into thinking about it?
0: That's a good question. At this time of my life, I've just looked back on my experience, and I've found that, you know, while I'm so lucky to have access to really good healthcare, there's been something missing in my experience, and I'm really interested to hear from other people about their experiences too. And I think the missing bit is a coordinated system of care. You know, people with type 1 diabetes, they're more than twice as likely to suffer from depression than the general population. But depression and mental well-being has kind of always sat separately to this very high maintenance illness, and I feel like a more coordinated system of care would help in that regard. You know, it's not coincidental that people with type 1 diabetes often have diabetes distress and burnout and depression. So therefore, I think that mental health side of things should be really part of the healthcare of that person. Mm.
1: Gina, that sounds so logical to me. Can I just say I'm surprised that that's not already happening?
0: Well, it's certainly acknowledged, because I've been reading lots of papers about, you know, the statistics and that it is a real thing and an acknowledgement, but in real life, in my experience, it's not. And I see why it happens. I see, you know, healthcare professionals are under pressure time-wise, resource-wise, and their duty of care is obviously to make sure we are well,
1: yes,
0: and staying
1: and
0: alive.
1: Physically managing.
0: Physically, yeah.
1: Well, look, so, Gina, obviously we wish you a huge amount of success in this. It sounds like you will bring unique perspectives and a very necessary way to think about something that, yeah, one would imagine would have already been done, but it's great that you're taking it on. Thanks so much.
0: Well, thank you. I'm really loved.
1: Cheers,
0: that the
1: Gina.
0: Diabetes Alliance has helped in that too.
1: Wonderful. Yeah, all right.
0: You.
1: Thank you, Gina.
0: Thank
1: That's
0: you.
1: Gina Cranson, New Lambton resident. But now.
2: ABC News, good morning. I'm Emma Tonkin. The federal government says Australia cannot afford to stand still amid the artificial intelligence boom. The Prime Minister's unveiled a national framework for AI, including a plan to legislate a set of mandatory standards for large-scale data centres. Amid concerns about the potential negative impacts from the developments, the federal Greens have called for a moratorium on new facilities until the regulations are implemented. But Federal Technology Minister Tim Ayres says the minor party's position's dopey and will take the nation backwards.
3: We cannot afford to stand still as a country. Every large data centre needs to be making a net contribution to the electricity sector, needs to have decent water security and comply with all these other Australian conditions that deliver a better outcome for Australia.
2: The US president's warning that Iran better behave as American strikes continue in the region for the third time in 24 hours. Ali Crew reports.
4: US Central Command says it's conducting a new round of strikes against Iran after reimposing a naval blockade of its ports. It says it's also disabled an oil tanker attempting to sail toward the Iranian port of Karg Island after it ignored multiple warnings. President Donald Trump says Iran badly wants to make a deal while issuing this warning.
5: I don't like giving deadlines, but they know the story. They better behave.
4: Iran is threatening to shut off more regional energy exports, saying it's engaged in an existential war with America.
2: De-identified images have been released of what potential victims of alleged childcare abuser Hamish Tate were wearing in images found on seized mobile phones. The 35-year-old's been charged with 329 offences, which were allegedly committed between 2009 and 2026. The Australian Federal Police has released seven photos, including distinctive puffer vests with dinosaur prints, a blue patterned T-shirt and a two-tone T-shirt. The AFP says it hopes the images will help them identify alleged victims. Newcastle police say investigations are ongoing into a riot at Mayfield last month, coinciding with more charges being laid. Hundreds of people turned out for a giveaway by a clothing company, including 30 to 40 people on dirt bikes who taunted police. So far, eight people have been charged and 25 motorbikes have been seized. Newcastle City Police District Commander Superintendent Kylie Ndemi says police are continuing to review footage recorded on the day and speaking to witnesses.
6: Our investigation is certainly still ongoing. We still have the policing resources committed to investigating this matter relentlessly. All aspects of what occurred on that day are being investigated.
2: A Newcastle Supreme Court jury's been told a key witness in a murder trial sought out information from the news and social media. Kane Flanders has pleaded not guilty to murdering Ash Morgan at Raymond Terrace with a scooter in 2024. He's claiming self-defence after Mr Morgan wielded an axe. Closing addresses finished yesterday. The defence told jurors Mr Morgan was the aggressor and the response by the accused was reasonable. Two key witnesses were criticised, including one who was allegedly influenced by what he read or watched on TV. Snowy Hydro says it's preparing for the final stage of decommissioning at the Kurri Power Station. This involves running the station on backup diesel fuel with testing to start today or in coming days. Snowy Hydro says testing was to start last week, but extra operational checks were carried out to minimise impacts on neighbours. It says when testing begins, some odour and a visible plume will occur during turbine startup, but it's taking steps to ensure impacts are kept to a minimum and remain strictly within the EPA's environmental guidelines. At the World Cup, Argentina is into the final after an incredible 2-1 win over England. ABC Sports' Amanda Shalala reports from Atlanta Stadium.
7: Argentina has once again pulled off a miraculous comeback to break millions of English hearts and keep this pulsating title defence beating. Anthony Gordon converted England's pressure with the first goal of the game in the second half, but Argentina seized control from there. Enzo Fernandez equalised in the 85th minute and Lautaro Martinez clinched the win in injury time. Lionel Messi provided both assists as La Albiceleste move into the final against Spain, while England ponders another campaign where it's fallen short.
2: Cloudy, a very high chance of showers near the coast, south to southwest winds, Newcastle heading for 17 degrees. ABC News.
8: Good morning. Welcome to AM. I'm Melissa Clark in Canberra, coming to you from Ngunnawal country and acknowledging other custodians. On today's program, the sensitive medical information of thousands at risk as a major cyber attack hits a GP network across the country. And English hearts broken. Argentina reaches consecutive World Cup finals, a pivotal role played by the greatest of all time, Lionel Messi.
9: What he did to provide the winner when he's on the right-hand side, you think he's going to come inside and hit it with his left foot? He goes outside, crosses it with his right, and they score. Just a genius.
8: But first, two of the world's big AI companies have pledged to work with the Australian government as it develops a set of rules about how they operate on Australian shores. The Prime Minister laid out an AI strategy in a major speech, saying data centres will have to develop their own power sources and there'll be tougher rules about how much water they use. Rachel Mealy reports from Canberra.
10: We can't put the genie back in the bottle, but the Prime Minister hopes Australia can at least get a better grip on the bottle itself.
11: The fact that we cannot stop change does not render us powerless. Far from it.
10: Anthony Albanese says a new set of rules is on the way for AI companies, and he's got Australian jobs front of mind.
11: We cannot settle for a short-term boom in capital expenditure and construction. We must create a new generation of good, secure jobs for our economy.
10: Australian musicians, artists and other content makers have welcomed the Prime Minister's assurance that big tech companies won't be allowed to use Australian content to train their models without the creator's consent. Annabelle Hurd is the chief executive of the Australian Recording Industry Association.
12: I feel like it's taken us forward a step in that it means now that these companies should get on with doing licensing deals, which is what we've always said they should be doing, rather than trying to lobby the government for sweetheart deals.
10: She says Australian creatives should be a continued part of the discussion about how AI is used.
12: Given our content is what powers a lot of these tools and makes them amazing because our content is amazing, we'd very much like to have a seat at that table going forward.
10: What the government is attempting to address are the known threats of AI. What's unknown is how many jobs will be lost in the economy. Australian Council of Trade Unions Secretary Sally McManus questions the benefit to working Australians.
13: I can see that a whole lot of companies will just like look at the dollars and the profit to be made and think, yeah, we'll just get rid of people and replace them if they think they're going to get away with that in Australia. I've got another thing coming for them.
10: Investment bank UBS asked more than 200 of Australia's listed companies how many jobs they expect to shed as a result of AI. Richard Shellback is an equity market strategist at UBS Australia.
14: And 3 years from now, we believe that most companies in the ASX 200 could conceivably reduce their headcount by 10 to 15%. Now, that's could in theory. Doesn't mean that they will in practice, because obviously there's a lot more considerations that have to go beyond that in terms of whether or not they really want to make that step.
10: It's the other side of the ledger that remains uncertain.
14: The bigger picture question is, however, whether or not those people replaced by AI find other jobs or not. What is impossible to really know are the new job roles that are created through AI in the economy 3 years from now.
15: Richard Shellback, equity market strategist at UBS Australia, ending that report by Rachel Mealy. And it's a delicate balance for the federal government to attract investment from the fast-growing industry, but ensure the right protections for the community are in place. Tim Ayres is the Minister for Industry, Innovation and Science. He joined me earlier. Minister, thanks for speaking to AM this morning.
3: G'day, Mel. It's great to be on AM.
15: Now, when it comes to data centre development, why the shift from having guidelines to this intention to have mandatory regulation?
3: This has been a steady evolution and a program of work that will deliver data centre investment here, but the Australian way in the Australian interest.
15: Have you taken on board feedback from, you know, vocal Labor Party members preparing ahead of the national conference who've really been pushing for stronger guidelines here? Has that been part of the decision to shift to a mandatory approach?
3: We listen to everybody in the community and of course, across the caucus. But this set of decisions is consistent with the approach that we've been taking, you know, since my appointment. It is an evolution of that approach where we're lifting up an Office of Artificial Intelligence, doing the coordination work across government, the Prime Minister taking a central position here, which is a very welcome message, I think, in the Australian community, and moving to make the data centre expectations mandatory with a new set of artificial intelligence standards, which will be mandated in legislation.
15: We saw just last month AirTrunk, an Australian data centre company, announced that it would invest $30 billion in India to develop data centres there. Is that the kind of thing that you would consider a lost opportunity and would ideally be done here in Australia instead?
3: It's terrific, actually, to see an Australian company like AirTrunk extending its operations overseas. That's not at all inconsistent with Australia securing the data centre investment that we need here in Australia. Australia is a terrific place to invest for data centre and artificial intelligence development. It's in our sovereign national interest that key functions like training happen here in Australia, so they are shaped by Australians, consistent with Australia's national interest. That's what this policy is all about delivering, and it got a pretty good reception yesterday. Now there's lots more work to do.
15: The Greens have called for a moratorium on new data centres being built until these standards are being introduced. If these standards are important, that's a reasonable position, isn't it?
3: Well, it's a pretty dopey position that just takes us backwards.
15: Well, you're suggesting these standards are important, but they're not in place yet. So if they're important, why wouldn't we wait for them?
3: Well, we cannot afford to stand still. We cannot afford to stand still as a country. The data centre expectations are being worked through with the states. Key tech firms signing memorandums of understanding with the government that are consistent with those. We are going to move to make them mandatory. It's very clear to see the direction of travel here. Every large data centre needs to be making a net contribution to the electricity sector, needs to have decent water security and comply with all these other Australian conditions that deliver a better outcome for Australia.
15: A lot of Australians have concern beyond the data centre development. Will you expand these standards to encompass a much broader suite of issues involving AI, things like the impacts on users, the ethics of its use, how it's used in the workplace, how it's used in education? Is the government looking at having tighter regulation on some of those broader issues on AI?
3: Well, as we set out in the National Artificial Intelligence Plan, Australia's approach is that ministers have responsibility for those questions in their area. So take the workplace questions. Amanda Rishworth is leading an approach there with the business community, with the ACTU, with civil society, to make sure that we develop an Australian approach. If it's in artificial intelligence safety, those ethical and safety issues that you've raised, the Artificial Intelligence Safety Institute will be delivering that approach across government, working with our partners overseas, with the security agencies too, to make sure that artificial intelligence is safely deployed here in Australia. It's in our interest to have all of government lifting its capability and making sure that where there is investment, it's happening in the national interest.
15: Industry, Innovation and Science Minister Tim Ayres, thanks very much for speaking to AM this morning.
3: Thanks, Mel.
15: And thanks for your company on AM this morning, where the time is 13 minutes past 8. A network of GP clinics across the country has been hit by a cyber attack, with providers now revealing sensitive medical records and personal information was stolen. The network says it is working with government cyber agencies and has sought legal orders to protect the medical information. Political reporter Claudia Long joined me a short time ago.
16: So 16 of Partnered Health's 57 GP and skin cancer clinics appear to have been caught up in this cyber attack, Mel. So they include ones in Melbourne, Sydney, the Gold Coast, the Sunshine Coast, Coffs Harbour and also Canberra. More details could have also been stolen in Western Australia, so the company is still trying to figure out exactly what's happened there. Now, this includes personal details, so that's things like your address, your phone number, which is already, when it comes to cybercrime, pretty risky. It can be really bad when those kinds of details are released. But this also includes sensitive medical records, so really personal things like consultation notes, potentially referral letters, pathology results. And we've seen in the past that when these kinds of details and information's been stolen by cyber criminals, they've used it to sell on the dark web or essentially to attempt to blackmail people. Now, that hasn't, as far as we know, happened here yet, but you can see why people will be very concerned to hear that this has potentially been leaked and stolen. So this attack happened on June the 23rd. Some affected patients have just been contacted over the last day or so. The company's taken legal steps with an injunction against any publication of this data. Given that the cyber attack already breaks the law, it's unclear exactly how effective that'll be.
15: And Claudia, this has happened just as the federal government has been warning businesses to step up their security against attacks just like this.
16: Yeah, that's right. So ASD, the Australian Signals Directorate, which is our cyber intelligence agency, issued a warning with almost two dozen of their international partner agencies, specifically about Russian-linked hackers. So they say that these hackers are working on behalf of Russia's intelligence agency, that's the FSB, and targeting really critical Australian industries. So things like defence, but also things like communications and energy and banks, like the things that keep this country running. And basically, ASD would like you to update your password, please. They've said that one of the ways that these hackers are targeting these pieces of infrastructure is just guessing default passwords and targeting poorly protected routers. So that's their message, is, you know, there's some pretty basic things that people need to be doing. We've also heard a lot about AI accelerating these kinds of attacks as well. We know that that's on the federal government's agenda after the Prime Minister's speech yesterday. And the federal government's going to be coordinating with the states and territories on new standards around this. That's going to be pretty interesting, given that ASD has identified state and local governments as being particularly vulnerable, Mel.
15: Claudia Long there. The food you eat and the clothes you wear could have been made by people living in conditions considered modern slavery. The Global Slavery Index estimates 50 million people around the world could be in such circumstances. Australia already has laws aimed at ensuring modern slavery isn't in the supply chain of Australian companies. But now the federal government is creating a new criminal offence targeting larger companies. Nick Grimm reports.
17: Australia has long regarded itself a world leader in action against modern slavery, so there were a few raised eyebrows when the Trump administration last month announced that this country would be included in a list of US trading partners facing tariffs for failing to take sufficient steps to eliminate the practice. So now we're going next level with a tougher approach.
18: And I think that they will be widely welcomed by Australians who don't want their supply chains to be tainted by modern slavery.
17: Federal Attorney General Michelle Rowland says Australia's new criminal offence will apply to businesses with annual consolidated revenue of more than $100 million. Those found to have failed to prevent modern slavery in their supply chains to face new civil penalties brought under enforcement powers enshrined in the Modern Slavery Act.
18: This is the first time that this legislation has been opened up in the way it is. But on the issue of tariffs, we have consistently made the case to the United States that any tariffs on Australian products are unjustified. They're inconsistent with our bilateral free trade agreement.
17: Modern slavery, which includes forced labour and debt bondage, there's already a crime under Australian law, including where it happens outside this country on goods that are imported. But Federal Anti-Slavery Commissioner Chris Evans welcomes the new powers, which he believes will help prevent Australian consumers rewarding those profiting from the use of slavery.
19: Look, I absolutely do. The reality is that our Act currently has been one of reporting, not of requiring action. With criminal and civil penalties, businesses will have to take this much more seriously.
17: A defence will be available to companies capable of demonstrating they've taken reasonable steps to prevent the use of slaves in their supply chains. And the government says further consultation will be undertaken to determine how the new law will be enforced, with a deferred prosecution scheme and remedies for victims both to be considered.
19: Well, there's certainly a very strong response from the government. I think it's stronger than we actually anticipated, so that's very pleasing. There's obviously a lot of detail to work through, but I think the criminal and civil penalties proposal really does give us a chance to develop world-leading legislation.
20: It is putting Australia back in the league of world leaders in how we're addressing modern slavery.
17: Professor Justine Nolan is director of the Australian Human Rights Institute at UNSW. She says modern slavery is a pervasive problem, causing misery the world over.
20: So there's estimated to be more than 50 million people around the world who are trapped in modern slavery, and more than half of those are working in global supply chains. So for the types of goods that we would use every day, whether it's, you know, fruit that we're eating or chocolate that we're eating or clothes that we're wearing or phones that we're using.
15: Professor Justine Nolan from the Australian Human Rights Institute at UNSW, ending that report by Nick Grimm and Annie Guest. A warning, this next story contains references to suicide. There's renewed pressure to improve how police respond to mental health incidents after a coronial inquest in South Australia. The coroner has been examining the death of mental health advocate Bill Stockman, who took his own life hours after making suicidal comments to police. Isabel Masali reports.
21: William Stockman, known as Bill, dedicated years of his life to improving the mental health of people across South Australia, especially in rural areas. He shared his own torment that stemmed from accidentally shooting a friend at age 14. The former SA farmer spoke to the ABC on many occasions.
22: You know, don't be scared to talk about depression and suicide. We've really got to get rid of the stigma around it and try and break down those barriers, try and get men help that they need.
21: But in 2019, the 49-year-old took his own life in Renmark. Hours earlier, he had been arrested for breaching an intervention order taken out by his ex-wife. Bill Stockman was charged, given bail, and taken home by police. In his findings released yesterday, Coroner David Whittle said that a man so passionate about suicide awareness died by suicide is a particularly tragic aspect of his death. The circumstances are also alarming to Thalia Anthony, a professor of law at the University of Technology, Sydney.
0: It seemed that he had a deep awareness of the issues pertaining to mental health, and I think it's completely disappointing that the police did not have an adequate understanding to appropriately respond.
21: During the charging process, Bill Stockman was intoxicated and made comments to police such as, "I'm done with life," and "I woke up this morning and felt like topping myself." Coroner Whittle said police deemed these throwaway comments and didn't address it in any meaningful way. The coroner has made a range of recommendations for police to better assess a person's risk and seek support from professionals. Professor Anthony doesn't believe it's enough.
0: I think there should be greater mandates on police to contact health professionals as soon as there's any risk to the person. And this is because there have been time and time again people dying in custody, especially First Nations people, where police do not call health services quickly enough.
21: La Trobe University's Dr. Panos Karanikolas researches the policing of people with mental health issues and is cautious about recommendations for more training.
1: Standard police training is really often very militarised. It is often about maintaining situational control. And I think that attempts to provide training to police around, you know, mental health is often, we're asking police to take on a mental health role that often police themselves find to be welfare-related work that they don't feel comfortable doing.
21: In a statement, SA Police said it's assessing the recommendations.
15: Isabel Masali reporting. And if you or anyone you know needs help, you can call Lifeline on 13 11 14. It's a refund many businesses never thought they'd see, but a great clawback is underway from the Trump administration, which is being forced to refund tens of billions of dollars in tariffs paid last year. And Australian companies are among those getting their money back. Here's business reporter Amelia Turzon.
5: My fellow Americans, this is Liberation Day.
23: Donald Trump's sweeping package of tariffs announced last April cost Australian company Nashi about $100,000 more to get its swimwear into the United States. But now Tom Wilson has got his cash back with 6% interest.
24: It's a relief and it's exciting. It was massive and stressful. And I think everyone in e-commerce last year was like, yes, guts were curled with stress the whole year.
23: The US Supreme Court overturned the tariffs in February after a successful challenge by the not-for-profit Liberty Justice Center, known as a politically conservative firm. Its CEO and three-time Trump voter, Sarah Albrecht, argued that Trump's import taxes were unconstitutional.
25: Have you received the call from the president shouting at you?
26: I have received many calls from his supporters shouting at me and threatening me, and some of it gets pretty violent, I'm not going to lie.
23: But now, more than $100 billion has been paid out back to businesses in the largest single refund in the Homeland Security history.
26: It was kind of awesome, but I haven't really celebrated yet because I will celebrate when everybody gets their money back.
23: Australian Tom Wilson applied for a refund 2 months ago through his customs broker, but he didn't quite believe that he would ever see this cash again.
24: We just thought, yeah, the law says one thing, but Trump says another. And, you know, someone's got to do it. You know, it's really important, I think, for someone to stand up, you know, in a David and Goliath situation with the sling and say, you know, hey, we're going to stop this.
23: While it is a good outcome for Nashi, many other companies globally are still waiting for refunds. Tom Wilson's customs broker, Ray Lopez, is working with several other Australian companies.
27: Nashi is going to be the first Australian company on our books that is actually going to get their money back by far. There will be more, but it's going to take them a while longer.
23: Timing can depend on the method companies use to get their goods into the United States. Currently, the refunds aren't available for those using traditional mail networks like Australia Post. US Customs didn't reply to questions about this, and Australia Post says that it's advocating for its business customers. Ray Lopez again.
27: I think that there is a large member of the public at large that had to pay into it in one way or another that are never going to see that money. But I think often about consumers who the buck got passed to them. And now those major companies are going to claim back those duties. But I highly doubt they're going to pass that on to other consumers who ultimately absorb the bill for all that.
23: The startup brand is also still battling with other tariffs, including the one that was freshly implemented by Donald Trump after last year's tariffs got shut down. Those Section 122 import taxes are now also being challenged by the Liberty Justice Centre.
15: Amelia Turzon. Now, England's World Cup final hopes have been smashed by Argentina, the team landing a come-from-behind victory in Atlanta and fighting its way into a consecutive World Cup final to be played against Spain. There's a fierce rivalry and deep history between England and Argentina, which has delivered explosive football for decades, and this match was no different. England scored first.
2: Anthony Gordon! Right place! Right time. England lead in the semi-final.
15: But Argentina answered the one they call La Pulga Atomica, or the atomic flea, Lionel Messi, creating two crucial opportunities, including one in the dying stages of the match, earning him the chance for a second World Cup trophy.
2: Oh, and England are in trouble. And maybe through Lautaro Martinez, they're going out to the semi-final stage. It's been header after header after header, and this one finds the back of the net.
15: Former Socceroos captain Paul Wade watched every moment of the game this morning. He spoke to our reporter Stephanie Smale about it.
4: You know what? As soon as the game kicked off and the first couple of tackles went in, I instantly thought, jokingly, of the Falklands War. There's always some sort of story behind these two countries when it comes to football, and it just built up from there. I thought, there is no passing the ball around the back being boring in this game. So at half time, it was exhausting. Players needed a drinks break for quarter time as well. So all in all, I just thought to myself, this is competitive football.
6: What were the standout moments for you?
4: Well, you're going to have to give it to the GOAT, aren't you? What he did to provide the winner when he's on the right-hand side, you think he's going to come inside and hit it with his left foot. He goes outside, crosses it with his right, and they score. Just a genius. His blood should be bottled. You know what? I think we should give a massive tick to the referee today. There's been a lot of controversy about FIFA and, you know, all the things that are going wrong outside of the game. But that referee today, refereeing World War III at times, players arguing, crowds going nuts, and he just kept his cool and he just made decisions based on whatever he saw. And I thought, wow, that is a great referee.
6: It must be devastating for England after such a mammoth effort throughout the whole competition. How will they take this?
4: They will be absolutely devastated. One thing I'm seeing at the moment is there's a little bit of creativity when they've got the ball now. I always used to be bored when England got the ball in years gone by. If I was an England fan, I'd be very positive about the development and the way it's all going.
6: Argentina will now face Spain. Who's your pick to win the World Cup final?
4: Well, I've got to pick Spain after what they did to France yesterday. I know it's a different game and different players and different situations, but honestly, if I'm looking at it on a piece of paper based on yesterday and today, Spain are going to win it, their second World Cup.
15: Former Socceroos captain Paul Wade there speaking with Stephanie Smale, and the soccer audio is courtesy of SBS. Briefly in finance, Wall Street has ended higher. Oil's higher too. Brent crude trading at $85.21 US a barrel, and the Australian dollar is buying 70 US cents. And that's AM for today. I'm Melissa Clark. It's now 8:30.
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8: You're with Kylie Morris.
9: At this time of my life, I've just looked back on my experience and I've found that, you know, while I'm so lucky to have access to really good health care, there's been something missing in my experience, and I'm really interested to hear from other people about their experiences too. And I think the missing bit is a coordinated system of care
3: You know, people with type 1 diabetes, they're more than twice as likely to suffer from depression than the general population. But depression and mental well-being has kind of always sat separately to this very high maintenance illness.
8: Good morning. That's Gina Cranson from New Lambton, who spoke to you just before 8. She was telling us about embarking on a PhD about type 1 diabetes, having lived with managing it for herself for 30 years. She's really interested in the mental and financial cost of the disease, as you heard her describing, and how support can be better tailored to deal with those maybe less discussed aspects of diabetes. How are you today? Thanks for your company. Kylie Morris here, standing in for Paul Culliver for the rest of the week. Is it wet where you are? In Scotland, they call it mizzling, don't they? That's what the rain is doing here in Newcastle West. The forecast warns of a very high chance of showers near the coast today and a high chance everywhere else on top of that, heading for highs around 17 degrees. So not too cold, but definitely damp. Coming up, even if you didn't catch the Prime Minister's declarations on AI yesterday and how the government plans to manage this all-encompassing change agent transformation that is heading our way, we're going to catch up with a published novelist and writer soon who's played a leading role in the push to protect the copyright of the written word, even as AI becomes more and more widely used. And speaking of the written word, one of the region's biggest cultural events, the Newcastle Writers' Festival, has a new artistic director. Imagine that. Meet Amy Lovett with me shortly. And there is just time for you to indulge in some pandemonium with us to go into the draw to win a double pass to Newcastle's Comedy Festival second gala on Saturday, July 25th, so not this coming Saturday, the following Saturday at the Newcastle Civic Theatre. You'll need to send us a text inspired by this headline: Andrew Lloyd Webber warns Broadway is in dire danger amid early close of Cats revival. Now, we've had a couple of good ones. You don't have too much longer. I'm sorry, we were having problems with our app earlier. That has now been fixed. But maybe that has meant that some people weren't able to share. Now's the time. You've got 20 minutes or so. In the meantime, Emma Tonkin is here from the newsroom with the very latest. Good morning, Emma.
10: Good morning. The Port of Newcastle says it's the first port on the east coast of Australia given approval to safely store grid-scale lithium-ion batteries. The batteries will be stored at the Mayfield Multi-Permanence Terminal when they arrive at the port. The port is storing batteries destined for AGL's Tomago Battery, Origin Energy's Araring Battery and Blamby Heights Battery Energy Storage System. Port CEO Craig Carmody says the storage approval will open up more opportunities for the port. A Cardiff GP practice is one of several in a network of medical and skin cancer clinics hit in a major cyber attack with personal records stolen. Partnered Health, which runs 57 clinics across the country, posted an incident report to its website confirming that patients' medical records were accessed and taken in the cyber breach. Some affected patients have been contacted. Partnered Health says it's working with the Australian Cyber Security Centre, Police and Services Australia, while investigations continue. And smart highway technology that's destined to make turning onto a busy highway safer will be trialled in the Upper Hunter. The Rural Intersection Speed Zone system, the first of its kind to be trialled in New South Wales, will be switched on next month at the intersection of Ulan Road and the Golden Highway near Cassillis. Using radar, the system detects vehicles approaching the intersection on Ulan Road and temporarily lowers the speed limit on the Golden Highway using variable speed limit signs. It's designed specifically for rural intersections and aims to reduce the likelihood and severity of crashes while avoiding the need for permanent speed reductions on high-speed roads. That's the latest in ABC News. There'll be more at 9.
8: Thanks, Emma.
7: This is 12:33 ABC Newcastle.
11: Traffic.
8: Morning, Harry.
12: Good morning, Kylie. How are you?
8: Yeah, very well. What's going on? I mean, rain. There is mizzle here, I was saying earlier. Yes. I feel like I'm in Scotland all of a sudden if you squint a bit.
11: Yeah. It definitely does look like, having a look around on the cameras when you said it earlier, I thought, yeah, it is giving some Scotland vibes. I do. It would be nice to be there right now, I reckon. I feel like when it's a bit rainy like this, if you're abroad, say somewhere like Scotland, you go, I can put up with this rain,
8: I think the Scots are very happy today because England didn't win the football.
11: Yes.
8: And as you know, if you know any Scots, they will always cheer whoever's playing England. So no doubt the fact that Argentina has beaten them 2-1 is probably going down very well in Glasgow.
11: Yes, definitely. I would say so.
8: Tell me how long this rain is going to hang around for, Harry.
11: That is the question we're all asking, because obviously we're seeing that it's with that rain causing plenty of slippery conditions around. We've thankfully not seen too many crashes as a result, which we can see sometimes, sort of incidents pop up with these slippery conditions. Mm. But we have seen a few breakdowns around. We've got one actually at the moment, a bus broken down at Jesmond, which right. on Newcastle Road heading towards Lambton there, for people to keep an eye out for. If you're on Newcastle Road, they're heading east, just keep an eye on it, ready to merge around and be safe there. That's, but of course, yeah, with the slippery conditions.
8: That is tricky, Harry, because it's nearly school time and there's, you know, a big high school at Jesmond and lots of people kind of heading there for drop-off time. Newcastle Road, a breakdown, is going to cause a bit of congestion, I'd imagine.
11: Yeah, definitely, of course. Having a look there, we've got a camera looking at it and it, sort of has a bit of a bottleneck result, because people, yeah, quickly jumping out of that lane, jumping into another. That, thankfully, at the moment is really the only issue that we're seeing apart from the slippery conditions with the rain. Clear on all the other major roads. The local roads are all looking really good as well. So not seeing too many other delays elsewhere. We're hoping that continues during peak. And some good news quickly for the trains as well. We had that vandalised equipment at Cardiff earlier, which has thankfully been repaired. And keeping an eye on the trains, they're still a little bit delayed, but I can see them starting to come back to normal time. So sort of still anticipate some delays there on the line. But instead of sort of looking at that 10 to 15, we're now kind of down to more of that lower 5 minutes. So make sure to keep that in mind. But it looks like it's getting better right as we're sort of getting through peak, which is good.
8: It's good to hear, Harry. It doesn't sound like those delays were too serious then. So 15 minutes at their worst?
11: Yeah, that's right. Yeah, so we were only seeing it, the worst was about 50 minutes, which I guess can still sort of throw the morning out of whack, but not as bad as what it could have been, which is great. Not sort of getting up to that 30 minute and really really throwing the morning into too much disarray.
8: Amazing. Thanks so much. No more disarray, please. We appreciate it. After yesterday, today has been a better one, certainly on the roads. Thanks so much for keeping your eye on it for us, Harry.
11: No worries. Thanks, Kylie. Cheers.
8: Okay, so as you were hearing there is a bus breakdown on Newcastle Road at Jesmond. So there could be some delays, a bit of congestion. So go carefully if you're there. It's 12:33. ABC Newcastle, I'm Kylie Morris. Thanks for your company. It's 21 to 9.

0: Roxette, she's got the look, or even the look, even. Newcastle Writers Festival is looking sharp today with a new artistic director. You'll meet her in a moment.
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0: Another quick shout out for your pandemonium entries. So we're looking for puns related to a headline. The headline is Andrew Lloyd Webber warns Broadway is in dire danger amid early close of Cats revival. So there have been all kinds of imaginative and cool creative attempts at puns today. You'll hear a few more of those in a moment, but do keep them coming. Text us on 0487 99 1233. Now, for many years, the success

0: Popular thing to do for a weekend with all kinds of conversations along the way. Rosemary stepped down in May. She's gone over to the Adelaide Writers Festival. And after a nationwide search, a new team will direct the festival into the future. In the creative and critical role of artistic director steps Amy Lovett. Good morning, Amy.
1: Good morning, Kylie. Lovely to chat.
0: Lovely to chat to you too. Now, you are no stranger to the Writers Festival. Mm-hmm. You've been part of the team for a number of years. How does it feel to now be leading the festival as artistic director?
1: It's so exciting. As you say, I have been involved with the festival for many years. I've been the program manager the last few years working alongside Rosemary, and I've learned so much, which has been incredible. But before that, I go back to the very first festival where I was a volunteer, where I was a PhD student at the University of Newcastle. I was so excited that we had a writers' festival in the city finally. I volunteered later on. I was a guest curator. So I really feel like I've kind of grown up with the festival in a way. So there's a poetic resonance to now stepping into the artistic director role. And I'm so thrilled to be leading us into the 15th festival.
0: Well, congratulations, Amy. I mean, it's tricky, isn't it? In the sense that Rosemary built the festival on her own back, right? It was her idea. She was, mm-hmm. It was driven in large part by her energy, although, of course, I recognise that there are major contributions made by the board and other kind of paid office holders within the festival, as well as that army of volunteers that you first kind of stepped into. But how do you honour kind of her legacy and bring your own vision to the role? Because that's going to be one of the challenges, I'm guessing.
1: Absolutely. It is such a great question and one that we've been discussing in the team and with the board as well, because as you say, Rosemary has developed this incredible legacy for the festival. She's left us in a really great sustainable position to be continuing to bring the festival to Newcastle and the Hunter each year. But obviously there is a chance now for some innovation, fresh ideas, fresh blood, and that's exciting in itself as well. You know, I want to reassure our audience who have been so loyal to us over the years that we're not completely reinventing the wheel, but obviously we're moving into the 15th festival, which is an exciting milestone. So it's not going to be business as usual. We have, you know, a really exciting program that we can develop to celebrate in 2027.
0: Just to get a sense of your tastes, Amy, and the kind of direction you'd like to take the festival in, I mean, at the last festival, what event, which part of that, reading or talk did you enjoy most?
1: That it's funny that you ask that, Kylie, because I was actually on parental leave during this year's festival.
0: Uh-huh.
1: So I have just come back to work after having a baby.
0: Oh, well, great. Having a baby and being artistic director of the Newcastle Writers Festival. It's not much going on for you this year.
1: I was at the festival, though. I was there on the festival weekend, and I did have a big role to play in developing the program before going on maternity leave. So I am familiar with this year's program, and it was such an exciting, broad, wide-ranging ideas, lots of inspiring, thought-provoking conversations, and that's what we'll continue every year. You know, the Newcastle Writers Festival is all about celebrating great ideas, great books, great writing, and I'm really excited to continue that next year.
0: And what do you hope people will be saying about it 5 years from now, Amy, when they think about, oh, you know, I really like what Amy did with the festival. I like now that it's like this.
1: I think that in 5 years' time, at our 20th year, I would hope that people look back on the whole 20 years of the festival and think, my goodness, how great is this for the city? How great is this for Newcastle? We've continued to grow year upon year. We've had all of these writers come to the region. We've celebrated local writers as well. And it's just continued to be challenging and exciting each year.
0: Well, Amy, best of luck. Obviously, we are all wishing you well because, we all want the Writers' Festival to carry on and go from success to success, and it's exciting to have you there. No expectations, Amy. But
1: I know I have shoes to fill, but I'm really up for the challenge.
0: Yeah, there's a lot of solidarity there for you as well.
1: So thank you.
0: Best of luck with it all. And we look forward to hearing from you often in the future as you tell us what gems the festival is bringing to the city.
1: Of course. Very excited. Thank you, Kylie.
0: Cheers. So there's

Amy Lovett, as we were saying, the new artistic director of the Newcastle Writers Festival. I was speaking earlier with Harry about traffic, and we were talking about a bus breakdown on Newcastle Road at Jesmond, and I observed that, oh, it's a tricky time because it's school drop-off. But then, see, eagle-eared listeners saying, Kylie, it's still school holidays. The bus breakdown at Jesmond won't be as bad. Yes, so thank you for that. Anne has mentioned it, as has Kristen from Redhead. But hopefully there's not too much congestion around Jesmond as it is. As it is time for school holidays to wrap up, because it's just about the final day, isn't it? And the weather stays wet. Maybe time for a movie. We've got a film review of the new Minions movie coming up, whose yellow blobs of fun are back. So is it worth your money? You'll find out shortly.

0: Killer Notes, Your Kiss is on their list, which is nice, isn't it? It's 6 minutes to nine. Kylie Morris on 1233 ABC Newcastle.
1: Some invitations are just too good to refuse, like conversations in the kitchen with our most prominent politicians. Surprises are plenty.
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0: Now, off to the movies. Those bright yellow blobs of mayhem are back on screens for the school holidays, and they are as active as ever. Michael Clarke has been checking out the latest animated adventure in that blockbuster series.

0: Oh, you see those large, heavily armed men? They suspect you have killed their leader.
1: And they want you dead.
2: Quick. Quick?
0: Okay, action!
2: Buddy?
3: Which is that? Just...
4: Minions and Monsters sees the return of those lovable yellow bundles of mayhem and mischief. The unlikeliest of Hollywood stars, the creatures are back in their own standalone adventure that puts them smack bang in the middle of Tinseltown. A group of minions is travelling the world trying to find a villain they can follow and look up to. Things aren't going well, with each of their baddies turning out to be disappointing, often thanks to the actions of the minions themselves. One villain, a warlock, has left behind a book of spells that's attracted the attention of two enterprising minions, James and Henry. Eventually, the minions end up in America, and what they think is the Wild West is actually a Hollywood film set in the early days of the motion picture business. Although they create mayhem once more, the movie's director and film studio bosses are delighted with the results, and in a short space of time, the minions are carving out a path in silent pictures. Their days of stardom come to an end with the introduction of sound into the movies, and the minions must rethink their strategy. That's when James comes up with the idea of making a monster movie heavy on action and special effects. It's time to open the Warlock's Book of Spells again, and perhaps the minions can provide their very own monsters for James's magnum opus. Is Hollywood ready for the clash of monsters and minions? What could possibly go wrong?
0: You wrote a monster movie?
2: Si, con pika kaiju! Arr, arr!
0: What are you going to use for your monster?
2: How you like? Miso soup, con gomae, nate nobu, daifuku!
4: Minions and Monsters is the latest film to feature the bright, mischievous yellow characters first introduced in the animated hit Despicable Me in 2010. They've gone on to become superstars, featuring in six other movies, including their own series. This new work is a prequel, taking place before the events of both 2015's Minions and the Despicable Me films, and it introduces us to an entirely different batch of yellow characters. It's directed by Pierre Coffin, who's also the voice behind every Minion character. He's written the screenplay with Brian Lynch. As this is a prequel of a prequel, Minions and Monsters pretty much stands on its own in this blockbuster animated series. You only need a passing knowledge about these yellow characters to get right into the comedy and craziness of their exploits. As with the rest of the franchise, the focus is on physical comedy. The minions are the reigning clowns of the big screen. What's surprising is how much of a love letter this film is to movie making and the early history of Hollywood. It cleverly pays tribute to those slapstick comedy greats like Charlie Chaplin, Buster Keaton and Harold Lloyd, and it gives a pretty accurate summary of how the introduction of sound changed everything for Tinseltown stars. An opening segment involving a Hollywood museum and George Lucas is both funny and charming, and there are so many jokes and moments for film lovers. The kids won't get it, but the movie buffs certainly will. Things become less exciting once the monsters enter the scene, even though central monster Goomy is a cute H.P. Lovecraft-inspired creature for toddlers. The monsters create more mayhem than the minions, and everything gets a bit messy and chaotic. A host of Hollywood heavyweights lend their voices, including Christoph Waltz, Allison Janney, Jeff Bridges, Jesse Eisenberg, and Trey Parker. Minions and Monsters adds a new dimension to the Despicable Me universe and proves that these yellow heroes can pop up at any time and in any place. There's always room for chaos. 3 stars out of 5.
5: Oh, geez. Michael Clarke's view of Minions and Monsters there is just time for us to do some very important business, and that is find out who's won Pundemonium today. Nikki Elliott is with us. Nikki?
6: Yes.
5: Who have you got?
6: Well, I am super excited to be judging puns. I'm having a hairball. I'm having a hairball with this. Okay, today's winner from four very worthy contenders is Russell in Cameron Clark. Russell, here we go. This is about the Cats cancellation. Cats whiskered from the stage due to poor audience turnout. Short, punchy, couple of cat puns in there. That's all you need. Go see it in a headline.
5: He's
6: well
5: got it
6: done,
5: all.
6: Russell.
5: And it's simple. There's no explanation required. Sometimes you really have to think, but that's a good one. Nikki Elliott, thank you so much for joining us. Thanks for your company this morning. If you've been listening, lovely to have you along. It's news time now, 9 o'clock.
7: ABC News, good morning. I'm Emma Tonkin. A man's been arrested after a body was found at a home in Sydney's west this morning. Emergency services were called to Glenmore Park just before 1 a.m. where they found a small fire at the front of a property. The body of a man believed to be aged in his 60s was also found at the scene. A 36-year-old man's been arrested after being found in a car in Werrington just before 7 a.m. He's been taken to Nepean Hospital where he's under police guard. Federal police are hoping newly released images will help them identify alleged victims of a Sydney childcare worker. 35-year-old Hamish Tate's been charged with nearly 330 child abuse offences over a 16-year period at five daycare centres in the city's northwest. The AFP's released seven images it says were found on phones seized as part of the investigation. The images show details of the clothing children were wearing. US military strikes are continuing against Iran, which is retaliating with its own attacks in the region. Ali Crew reports.
8: US Central Command says the latest round of attacks are about holding Iran accountable at the commander-in-chief's direction. The military says it's also shot Hellfire missiles at an empty oil tanker sailing towards Karg Island as it enforces a blockade of Iranian ports. Meanwhile, warning sirens have sounded in Bahrain as Iranian missiles and drones hit sites across the Gulf. In Kuwait, the army says it has shot down four cruise missiles and 21 drones in its airspace. Iran's top negotiator with the US says Iran's national security depends on Tehran maintaining its control of the Strait of Hormuz and that negotiation, along with war, is part of Iran's strategy of resistance.
7: Back home, and climate activists will gather in the Hunter today to protest one of New South Wales' biggest coal mine extensions as it comes before the Independent Planning Commission. Courtney Yendall reports.
9: Hunter Valley Operations is seeking a 19-year extension on its mining approvals, taking it out to 2045. The Yancoal-Glencore joint venture will front the IPC today as 2 days of public hearings kick off in Brankston. Environmental activists will be among those addressing the hearing, with activist group Lock the Gate set to hold a rally this morning. They say the extension would make it nearly impossible for New South Wales to reach legislated 2050 emissions targets, as it extracts an additional 430 million tonnes of coal. More than 1,800 people have lodged a submission in support of the extension, citing job security and economic benefits.
7: A tyre industry inquiry has been told without environmental regulation change, there'll be no pressure for the region's mining companies to recycle old tyres rather than burying them. The federal inquiry is investigating tyre recycling, reuse, resource recovery and retreading. Bridgestone Mining Solutions Australia is the largest supplier of off-road tyres to the resources sector. Executive Manager Paul Komonos told the inquiry, environment laws allow miners to dump tyres on site, which is much cheaper than recycling.
10: So while dumping on site is permitted, or the dumping that they're allowed to do on site in the fashion they're allowed to do it, which is essentially just laying it out, surveying it in and covering it, rather than having to make some sort of preparation like a normal dump site would have to make, they're going to continue to basically dump on site.
7: A Cardiff GP practice is one of several in a network of medical and skin cancer clinics hit in a major cyber attack with personal records stolen. Partnered Health, which runs 57 clinics across the country, posted an incident report to its website confirming that patients' medical records were accessed and taken in the cyber breach. Some affected patients have been contacted. Partnered Health says it's working with the Australian Cyber Security Centre, Police and Services Australia while investigations continue. At the World Cup, Argentina scored two late goals to beat England 2-1 and make it through to the final. Argentina will now face Spain in the final on Monday morning. And Newcastle Knights second rower Dylan Lucas says being dropped from the state of origin decided

0: It gives him more motivation to work harder. Lucas was in the extended squad for Game 1 and then made his Origin debut for the Blues in Game 2, but was dropped for Game 3. The 26-year-old's been in solid form for the Knights this season, scoring 9 tries in 14 games. Lucas says he's putting all his focus into winning with the Knights.
1: I'd be lying if I said it's not disappointing. Everyone wants to be playing rep footy and no one likes getting dropped, but yeah, all I can do now is focus on playing good footy here in Newcastle and winning games, and that's my focus now, and it's motivating, but I'm just focused on this now.
0: Cloudy today, a very high chance of showers near the coast, a high chance elsewhere, south to southwest winds, Newcastle and Singleton heading for tops of 17. ABC News.
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4: Well, good morning to you. It's you and me journeying through our morning together once more. Actually, we'll be together for the rest of the week here on Mornings. So if we are journeying, we need some road music, I think. How about some Hunter-born guitar music like this?

0: That's Heroes with their debut single, Baby's Had a Taste, with the guitar riff by Axe Master, Mark Tino Tinson. Or what about this one for the road? This one could well work. The Screaming Jets, classic Better, with Grant Walmsley playing that iconic guitar riff. And the reason we're talking about these local guitar legends is that there's a concert in a couple of months called Tino's Guitar Fest. And apart from Mark, or Tino, and Grant being on the bill, so as a whole ensemble of amazing local guitarists, we'll be speaking with the man whose name is on the bill, Mark Tino Tinson, later in the show. Now, talking of music for our mystery song and the mystery artist theme that we're looking at, which is Musos, who we all know, whose music we love, but we're looking at what they did for a job before they hit the stage and hit the charts. So this hour's selection, see if you can work this one out. This self-described tomboy worked as a secretary, including, believe it or not, in the BBC's New York office. She was also a waitress at the renowned Max's Kansas City Club, and she was a go-go dancer. Now, she also had another pre-music role, but if I mention that job, I think it would give the game away. So I won't mention that particular job that this person had before she became very well known to all of us. Producer Nikki worked it out in one. She just made a gesture that told me she knew what this person's job used to be, which is why I'm not going to tell you. I'm going to leave it at that. Do you know who this artist is? Who's the mystery artist? If you do, text it through 0487 99 1233. Some clues there, but no dead giveaway clues, I hope. 0487 99 1233. But first up, last year, it's reported that 241 people died in road crashes on country and regional roads in New South Wales. But technology about to be trialled in the Upper Hunter may help bring that awful toll down. We'll be speaking with the State Minister for Roads, Jenny Aitchison, in a few moments. By the way, if you are on the roads right now, take it easy after this rain being around. Baz in Birmingham Gardens, thanks so much for letting us know about that little bit of rain falling. I think you say 7 mil or thereabouts out in the Birmingham Gardens area. But wherever you may be, just take it easy being out there on the roads. I'd love to hear from you at any time, be it from the roads, if you come across anything on the roads, or for any other reason, or to let me know who that mystery artist is. 0487 99 1233 is how you can get in touch.
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2: And I'm very glad to have your company. Well, so far this year in New South Wales, 186 lives. Think about that figure. 186 lives have been lost on our roads. And in the 12 months to June, there were more than 11,000 people seriously injured in crashes. They're awful statistics, aren't they? Now, it feels like the authorities have tried just about everything. Speed warning signs, speed cameras, highway patrols, TV, radio ads, appealing to our better judgment. And yet, lives keep being lost on our roads. Well, the Upper Hunter is about to become the first region in New South Wales to trial new technology. And this smart highway technology, as it's being referred to, may well hold the key to finally helping bring down some of those grim statistics. Let's find out more about this technology. Jenny Aitchison is the New South Wales Minister for Roads, and she's also the State Member for Maitland and joins us on the line. Minister, good morning to you.
3: Good morning, Scott.
2: Thanks so much for your time. Before we talk about this technology, I've just quoted some road toll statistics. We're always quoting stats. And before I mentioned the 186 lives lost so far this year, 241 people died in road crashes on country and regional roads in the state last year. As the person who presides over our roads, to you, I imagine these are more than statistics.
3: Look, they certainly are. They're families, friends, loved ones who left behind. And the grief and trauma of those losses last a lifetime and are often triggered when we hear things like this because they think about the people they've lost. So it really is a terrible situation, and it's something that we do, as you say, work every single day to try and address those deaths on our roads.
2: And these stories would be coming into your office every day. We see it on the news, but for you, this is at the core of what you do. What impact does it have on you to be seeing these, not just statistics, but these reflections of human lives lost or damaged coming in, day out?
3: Look, it's pretty traumatising. We have, you know, every day essentially a notification of a death on our road, and it gives us pause to reflect. But I think the only thing you can do in that situation is to harden your resolve to do better, to do more, and that's what we try to do every single day. And also support the groups that support those people. You know, we have a very strong relationship with the Road Trauma Support Group, which helps people who've lost someone to, road crime. And that is an important part of this, to really improve all aspects of the road system, whether it's the infrastructure, driver behaviour, and right through that road systems approach.
2: Well, with all of that in mind, tell us about this smart intersection safety technology, as it's known. What is it and how does it work?
3: Yeah, so this is using AI which understands when a vehicle is coming up to a T intersection from a smaller road. So in this case, on this trial, it'll be Ulan Road coming on to the Golden Highway at Cassilis. And we know that when heavy or large vehicles that are slower moving try to get onto that road, it's really hard for them to do that at the speed that the highway is. But we know that it's not a very frequent occurrence that a car's coming up to that intersection. So we don't want to be reducing the speed limit for everyone and every situation when most of the day or the night it's not required. So this technology detects the vehicle coming to the T intersection, and it does a change on the variable speed sign on the main highway so that cars or other vehicles will slow down to allow that vehicle to have a bigger gap to turn onto the highway and therefore improve the safety of the intersection.
2: And it still boils down to the attentiveness of the driver. The driver has to be watching.
3: Look, certainly they do, but because these are variable speed limit signs, they use lights and other, sort of triggers, or just the change in the sign, it gives the driver more pause. We find that, drivers will habituate or get used to, if you like, the existing signage on the highway when they see that suddenly a light is activated. What we have seen in some of the early trials and other similar technology is that they pay more attention because it's a novel sign. It's something that's changed essentially while they've been on the road.
2: Mm-hmm. Minister, the site you've chosen to trial this, the intersection at Yulan Road and the Golden Highway near Cassilis, does it have a history of accidents? Is it a black spot?
3: Yeah, look, certainly there have been a number of crashes there, moderate injury crashes and a non-casualty tollway crash resulting in some moderate injuries. Luckily, no fatalities at that intersection in the last few years. But the choice of it being a T intersection, having that location in a rural regional area where you do have that issue for the T intersection getting onto the highway, and particularly the heavy vehicle usage where you have a lot of slower, larger, heavy vehicles trying to turn onto the highway, it does seem to be that that's a good location and that's why that was chosen.
2: Mm-hmm. This sort of technology, I believe, is already in place in Victoria. How has it worked there and is it saving lives?
3: Look, we're seeing some positive results out of Victoria, but of course every state has its own nuances of behaviour, et cetera. This is really part of a suite of measures we're trying right across New South Wales under the Smarter Highways program. We've got a program, for example, which does 13 new smart signs in outback New South Wales, which gives information on the conditions of roads in areas where it's very hard for councils or the transport to get out there and change the sign, when there's flooding or whatever. So we're trying to really use technology to ensure that we can operate the road system more efficiently, but also so that the information drivers are getting is current to the conditions that they are driving on, whether that is that there's a flood happening right now, you don't have to wait for someone to drive a few hours to get to that area to change the sign. Or in this case, there's a vehicle coming up to a T-intersection that is going to need a bigger gap, and this signage will help motorists to provide that bigger gap by giving them early warning that the vehicle is coming onto the road.
2: Minister, it's one thing to come up with ever smarter technology. What more can you do to help make all of us smarter and wiser drivers?
3: Look, I think it is really talking about the importance and the consequences of people making good choices, being smarter on the road. I think, there's a lot of technology even in our cars, on our highways, that can sometimes make us feel, everything's under control. But the reality is we're still the same humans we were centuries ago. We're still vulnerable to impact. And so people need to take personal responsibility to ensure they drive to conditions, take note of their surroundings, and always follow all our road rules.
2: And for how long is the trial being held, and what are the plans after that? Are you going to be rolling it out across the state?
3: Yeah, so the trial starts in early August. It'll run for 12 months. Depending on the data we get back from that, we will continue to roll it out. It's part of this work that Transport's doing that really is about improving the road network and not just looking at infrastructure, but also looking at that technology and signage. So we're very excited, and if it works, we will roll it out.
2: Minister for Roads and the Member for Maitland, Jenny Aitchison, always appreciate your time and speaking with you. Thanks very much for that, and good luck with this trial.
3: Thanks so much, Scott.
2: What are your thoughts, particularly if you know that stretch of road there that we're talking about where this site has been chosen to trial the smart technology? So we're talking about Yulan Road and the Golden Highway near Cassilis. So pushing out from a road onto that major thoroughfare. If you know that, if you're travelling it, what do you think? Do you think this will work? Will you notice that variable speed sign saying, hey, slow down, there's a car approaching, there's a vehicle approaching? Is this a good use of technology, or does it boil down to we've just got to get smarter ourselves? It's not just about smart technology. It's about us. smartening up when we're behind the wheel. 0487 99 1233 is how you can share your views with me. I'd like to hear them. Here's the Eagles. This is what we need on a Thursday morning. Peaceful, easy feeling.

0: That was before they were huge and they were dominating radio waves absolutely everywhere with the likes of Hotel California, but they still had their sound down pat with a very early song, very early because it's off of the debut album, Peaceful Easy Feeling. And as if you can't tell from those beautiful ooh backing vocals and that acoustic guitar, that was the Eagles, of course. At 23 past nine, up next, News Extra with Nikki.
1: Jenny Marchant.
2: Why are seals so good at this kind of amphibious hearing? Dr. James Rule is here to explain.
3: If a seal was on a dance floor, they would be able to keep to the beat a lot better than we would.
2: What?
3: I mean, they'd certainly beat me.
1: ABC Newcastle.
4: Extra, extra, read all about.
0: Boom. Nikki Elliott, good morning to you.
5: Good morning to you.
0: Hey, before we launch into News Extra, sure. I'm surprised nobody yet has had a guess at our mystery artist, our mystery song. I didn't think it was that hard. We left out the key clue that you picked up.
5: There is one very, very important clue, which if you gave that, I think
0: people... They want to get it.
5: Because this whole segment's about, like, they used to do what before they were rock stars. And this is one of those, she used to do what?
0: Well, I'm not sure. I think a lot of people are going, oh, yeah, that makes sense.
5: I suppose it makes sense. And this will all make sense too, once you know who the mystery artist is.
0: Absolutely. So secretary, including in the BBC's New York office, waitress at Max's Kansas City, a very well-known club over in that part of the world, and a go-go dancer. But I'm not telling you the other pre-music job she had.
5: Okay.
0: And there's another clue, she. So come on, you can work this out. 0487 99 1233 before I play the mystery song in about 5 or so minutes. But before then, what's happening in the world that we have all missed?
5: Well, this has just come through not very long ago. Now, they've already said no overweight troops, no fat generals and admirals.
0: Literally
5: and,
0: that?
5: And now
0: did
5: the
0: they put it like that?
5: Yeah, and I think they did. I think that was a quote. But now the Pentagon has announced it's going to start screening its troops for their testosterone levels.
0: What? To make sure they've got enough? Or?
5: Well, yes. US Secretary of War Pete Hegseth has announced that service members' testosterone will be screened for deficiency. Mm-hmm. If found to be deficient, the troops will be offered testosterone replacement therapy. And Hegseth saying that it's a way to keep their troops on the leading edge of lethality.
0: The leading edge of lethality.
5: And this just comes back to that traditional masculinity that's become such a fixture of the Trump administration. Indeed, the commander-in-chief, back in January, it was announced that Dr. Oz had reviewed President Trump's testosterone and found that he had the highest
0: ever
5: testosterone levels that he's ever seen.
0: Really?
5: For an individual over 70. Of course. Of course. I mean, that's the only way, the only way forward. But Hegseth overall has been imposing new, stricter fitness standards for the US military, requires everyone to meet a male standard. And he's saying that while the US invests heavily in their weapon systems and their platforms and their gear, he says the most decisive tactical advantage will always be the individual war fighter. So should treatment be recommended, they'll have the choice to receive testosterone replacement therapy, and he's calling it the High T Department of War.
0: I see.
5: Yes.
0: Goodness. Yes. Are they going to test for emotional intelligence as well?
5: Oh, the highest.
0: Perhaps that would come into play.
5: In history, probably. Oh, who are we testing? Sorry.
0: Everyone. Soldiers.
5: Oh, there we go. Although, actually, I had a little look, and there's probably some merit to it, because if you do have a testosterone deficiency, which may be around 60% of men over 50 do, that can cause muscle loss, fatigue, weight gain. It's linked to diabetes, cardiovascular disease, osteoporosis, and depression. So,
0: how many plus 50-year-old soldiers are in the US Army, though?
5: Good point.
0: Probably not many.
5: Good point.
0: Yeah.
5: Yeah. Mm. Anyway, maximum edge of lethality. So that's that story's out today.
0: Amazing. It sounds like an action film, The Leading Edge of Lethality.
5: It does, doesn't it?
0: Part 3.
5: It's going to be an annual test. If you're under 30, you can
0: opt to
5: have it. Is that
0: right? An annual test?
5: An annual test.
0: In the Defence Forces?
5: In the Defence Force.
0: Crikey. You just keep bringing in stuff that makes my eyebrows raise, Nikki Elliott, and I suspect a lot of other people's going, what? Wow. Thank you.
5: You're welcome.
0: What do you think of that? I don't want to have that test. Not at all.
6: Weather.
0: Cloudy with patches of morning frost about the Upper Hunter. I reckon that frost would have gone, surely, by now. Surely. High chance, very high, actually. Chance of showers near the coast and high chance of rain elsewhere throughout the valley. Winds south to southwesterly, 15 to 20 kilometres an hour, tending south to southeasterly in the late morning. Daytime max

0: maximum temps between 12 and 17. Looking ahead to tomorrow and the weekend, cloudy and showers across the Hunter. That's for tomorrow. Same for Saturday, and those showers should start to go away on Sunday. Let's hope it puts the sun into Sunday. Right now around the valley, Cessnock 11, Gosford 12, Currumbong 12 as well, along with Maitland and Nobby's Weebagamba, all 12 degrees. Mangrove Mountain on the central coast, 10 degrees. I'm imagining that the walkers on the Long March South, raising money and awareness for veterans, would be around that part of the Great North Walk by now, but they're walking south. If you happen to be listening, keep marching. Well done for what you're doing. Marywall, 7 degrees. Nora Head, 11 degrees. And Singleton, 11 as well. Tocale, 11. And just for something different, Williamtown, a degree higher on 12 degrees. If you want to tell me what's happening in your neck of the woods weather-wise, you know how to do it. 0487 99 12 33 is how you text. Or you could let me know if you come across any issues on the roads, because that also applies to this part of the show.
1: Traffic.
0: Although, don't touch that phone if you're driving. If you come across something, only let us know if it's safe to do so. Or get the passenger to phone in, 1300 33 12 33. We're talking about the road toll just before and this smart technology that's to be introduced in the Upper Hunter on a trial basis, as a road leads into a highway. And Todd from Millibarn has texted in. Thanks, Todd, for your words and missive here. The road technology discussion reminded me of old road rules that I think I read in the NRMA magazine once. The NRMA magazine. Do they still have that? Anyway, the advice was that cars approaching blind corners on narrow roads should tootle melodiously. Tootle melodiously. Let's see AI come up with that and apply that to smart intersection technology, to tootle melodiously. Todd, thank you for reminding us of that. I wonder if it works, though, tootling melodiously. In a tick, the mystery song that I don't think anyone has still worked out. Oh, something's just popped up in regard to traffic as well. This is at Jesmond on Newcastle Road at Newcastle Inner City Bypass. It's this continuing breakdown of a bus, so it's causing moderate traffic conditions. Could be worse. Could be school traffic. We don't have to deal with that, do we? However, broken down bus in a very busy part of the city, Newcastle Road at Newcastle Inner City Bypass, still creating a bit of issues with traffic. If you're in that neck of the woods, take it easy, please. Up next, our mystery song.
2: 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Surprises are plenty.
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0: Annabelle would always be a good dinner party guest, methinks. To our mystery song and mystery artist. And the theme we're working on this week is what these musicians did for a living before they hit the stage and hit the charts and hit our hearts and ears. And for this artist, well, she described herself as a tomboy, and she worked as a secretary, including in the BBC's New York office. She was also a waitress at the renowned Max's Kansas City. She was a go-go dancer, but perhaps her best-known pre-music role, and this is the one that Nikki and I thought would give it all away, was as a Playboy bunny. She was a Playboy bunny. Then she began her music career, first as a backing singer for a folk rock group, before moving out front for a band called The Stilettos, where she met her future partner, guitarist Chris Stein. And together, this couple went on to other bands, including Angel and the Snake, which changed its name to, drumroll, Blondie. And a punk icon was born. So our mystery artist today is Deborah Harry, out front of Blondie. But I'm going to play a song that sounds less punk than 1950s, very soft and lovely. This is called In the Flesh, off their debut album. Blondie with Deborah Harry out front.

0: It really does sound like 1950s California rather than 1970s gritty New York City. That's Blondie with our mystery artist, Deborah Harry. I think she's still Debbie Harry at that point. Debbie, Deborah Harry, out front. Former waitress, former go-go dancer, former Playboy bunny, former secretary, and then a rock icon. We'll have another mystery artist next hour. Two people who had very interesting jobs before they became rock stars, and they were mega rock stars. Up next, a rock star of the kitchen. We'll speak with the culinary king, that is Scott Webster.
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0: And you're on 1233 ABC Newcastle and ABC Upper Hunter with Scott Bevan. Maybe you're listening through the app, however you're listening. Thanks for your company. Much appreciated. Shall we get cooking? Is one chaotic theme. So we're at the end of the school holidays, but parents, grandparents, school holidays, kids around, rainy day. How's it going for you? Enjoying it? Of course you are. Well, relief is at hand, especially if the kids are going, can I help? Can I help cook some? Come on, let me help. And you're thinking, oh, we're going to have a flour trail all through the house. This man may have some ideas to save you. How to survive the school holiday, cooking with the kids and the grandkids. Chef Scott Webster, good morning to you, sir.
3: Morning, Scott. How are you today?
0: Very well, thanks. Are you staying out of the rain?
3: It is cold and wet. I'm up in the valley, but it's cold and wet today, so I haven't been able to get down to Newcastle for my morning 5 a.m. swim. But and, of course, the football this morning kept me away as well. So I'm up and about now and just starting to prepare some stuff in my little kitchen today with my grandson. So,
0: well, you know what we're talking about.
3: I certainly do. I spend a lot of time with my young grandson, Lachlan, in the kitchen when he's over here because he always loves, he calls me a good cooker.
0: You are a good cooker, no doubt about it. He's right about his grandpa there. But as lovely as it is and as well-intentioned as they are, is it a disaster waiting to happen to put kids in the kitchen?
3: Well, you talked about the flour trails. Unfortunately, I cannot save the mess. So what you've got to do is try to reduce the mess down because, Scott, with the kids in the kitchen, it's more about the process than the end result. And you've got to create fun for the kids in the kitchen. So, you know, I plan things out a little bit, but I ask him what he wants to cook and what he wants to make. And, of course, we started watching the other day Ratatouille.
0: Oh,
3: and, of course,
0: yeah,
3: we got halfway through the movie of Ratatouille, the little rat that cooks in the French kitchen.
0: Yeah.
3: And all he wanted to do then was cook. But we pulled out ingredients because I hadn't prepared myself for the day naturally. So we pulled out ingredients. And the next thing you know, he just wanted to mix sugar, water, flour, and get the wooden spoon out and mix away. And, of course, the mess was sort of retained in the kitchen, but it was everywhere. But I think the thing is with the kids, you've got to make it fun. So during the school holidays when they're at home, and especially when it's wet like this, is to be able to create what I call fun times in the kitchen. So therefore, fun nights, like a make-your-own mini pizza night, and take them through the process in the morning, go and do the shopping for them, get things like little pita breads. You don't need to make pizza dough, but get little pita breads, cheese, tomato, good vegetables to put on top of the pizzas, salami, whatever you'd like to buy. And get them making those barbecues, getting a barbecue going with them for the day. Pancake breakfast is great. If they're staying overnight, making a pancake breakfast. And there's so many great recipes online now for simple pancake recipes. But as I said, it's more about the process than it is about the end result.
0: As well as being fun, it also has to be attainable. Yeah, because the last thing you want is for the kids to start with enthusiasm and think, yeah, I want to learn how to cook. And if it turns into a hot mess or a cold mess and they're like, I don't want to eat that, then that kills their interest in cooking.
3: Yeah, well, I've got a 4-year-old grandson that attention span when it comes to the kitchen is not great. So therefore, don't make it too long. It has to be a short period in the kitchen. So simple things. And I try to prepare a few things first. I get all the ingredients out, and then we tend to mix together in the mixer. And, of course, I remember as a kid at my grandma's house loving to lick the chocolate spoon from the chocolate cake we were making. Mm. I mean, there's so many simple cake ingredients that you can buy now at the supermarkets. Pick those up as opposed to making a sponge cake from scratch, but you're able to just get a mix together with the eggs, with a little bit of sugar, and then actually make the icing with some water and put it on top of the cake when it's baked. Because as I said, I keep saying, it's not about the end result, it's about the process.
0: I remember eating the cake dough off the Mixmaster blades.
3: And my little bloke loves doing that too. You pull the Mixmaster blades off and he just loves licking the chocolate or vanilla mix off the top of the Mixmaster blades. Well, we've got a little mixer that we use and he loves doing that. But, of course, he also loves licking the wooden spoon too.
0: Some things are timeless.
3: Yeah, and memories. That's what you try to create. And as I said, food needs to be fun. And the kids these days, it's food by I always say it's food, even with my two daughters, it was food by negotiation. Eat half of that. And you'll be able to get ice cream at the end of it. But, of course, eat half of it, double it up on the plate. So if you only want them to eat two pieces of carrot, put four pieces on the plate and tell them they've only got – and they're quite happy to eat only half of it and then get the ice cream at the end of it. So I call that food by negotiation with the children as well.
0: That is very clever, very clever. So is the whole point of this, you are creating memories, to use your term, or are you trying to create little cooks, little self-sustaining cooks out of this?
3: Well, I think these days you've got to try to teach them to cook early. I mean, again, growing up, mum cooked all the time at home. We never really got the opportunity to cook at the house with mum. Mum was always the provider of the meals through the week. I remember Sunday night roast dinner with mum and dad. Friday night, mum and dad went out for dinner, but we were allowed to have fish and chips for dinner on a Friday night. So, but we didn't cook a lot with mum and dad. So therefore, mum provided. Whereas these days, the kids that are growing up, mum and dad have got to be able to cook, both of them. So to start them early to understand food and taking them to the supermarket to see the ingredients, and if you can, get them out to a farm and let them see product. I mean, again, growing up, I knew children that didn't think milk came from cows. It always came in a milk carton. And these days, meat comes in boxes. Well, meat doesn't come in boxes. It comes off the land and it's come from an abattoir. So to be able to see that sort of stuff and understand it at a very early age, I think implants an enjoyment of food as opposed to, well, I'm not going to eat that because I don't like it. And kids' palates take a while to develop. And, of course, these days,

0: And then you can put little diced tomatoes, diced onions, some lettuce, some sour cream, and let them make their own tacos with the taco shells. Kids love my kids love the tacos and love Mexican food now. So we spend a lot of time with my kids having Mexican nights. So as I said, create an evening or a lunch that things are planned out. So you could, as I said, taco night, you could have a barbecue, you could make your own pizza. Pancake breakfasts are really good. Eggs are really good for kids to eat, so, and nutritious. So being able to have omelets and to learn how to make an omelet is a really good idea too.
1: Yeah, absolutely. Sandy's just texted in, our church was for the past 5 years run kids in the kitchen classes for 8 to 12-year-olds. It's a 10-week course and they learn how to cook simple meals and they absolutely love it, right, Sandy?
0: Yeah, so there's the enjoyment for the kids. I mean, the other thing you could do, because everybody watches MasterChef on TV, is to create MasterChef at home with the kids.
1: What could go wrong there?
0: Start with your recipe, then go and do the shopping, and then teach them how to cook it, and then plate the dish up. You know, you don't need to compete against one another, but be able to create something. Do they enjoy it? Don't they enjoy it? It creates a palate that they'll they'll develop over years with the tastes of different foods they want to eat.
1: And can the parents then play judge and tear it apart?
0: I wouldn't go that far because the child could be devastated for years.
1: That's true. Give them something else to blame their parents for.
0: Exactly.
1: Hey, Scott, always good to yarn with you. Thanks for sharing your knowledge, your advice. Now, good luck in that kitchen there with, what's the name of your grandson again?
0: Lachlan.
1: Lachlan. May he
0: back at it again.
1: Teach you a trick or two, mate.
0: Thanks, Scott. We'll talk soon.
1: Good on you. Some good advice there from Scott Webster. So if you're looking for something to do now that the rain is falling, let them into the kitchen. Let them be kids in the kitchen. Did we say kids in the kitchen? Oh, here we are. This is Current Stand, the big hit from Kids in the Kitchen. Wonderful Melbourne band. There is no-

0: Kitchen, a fantastic band with one of their hits, Current Stand. Thanks to Fran for pointing out to me that, yes, the NRMA magazine is still around. It's something I enjoy, writes Fran. Keeps me up to date with new rules, etc. My 14-year-old grandson caught me reading it and laughed, saying he didn't know those things still existed, writes Fran. Meaning magazines. Paper magazines no longer exist. Ah, Fran, the young, what do we do? Up next, from the classic rock of Kids in the Kitchen to the classic rock of guitars born in Newcastle, that's coming up.
1: From your street to your suburb,
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1: Mornings with Scott Bevan.
2: Now we're talking.
0: Now we're rocking, actually, because if you grew up in Newcastle, chances are you know this. Baby's had a taste of something new. That's Heroes with their debut single, Baby's Had a Taste, with the guitar riff courtesy of the Axe Master, Mark Tinson. And I reckon you'll know this guitar riff as well. The Screaming Jets classic Better with Grant Walmsley playing that iconic riff. Well, Mark, or Tino as he's known, and Grant are but two superb homegrown guitarists who are uniting for a concert known as Tino's Guitar Fest. Well, in keeping with the life of a rock star, we go to Fiji, to a resort in Fiji, to catch up with the man whose name is attached to this festival of the six strings, Mark Tinson. Good morning to you. So you're at one of your 16 mansions around the globe presently?
3: Look, I have to say, Bulla.
0: Bulla to you.
3: Fiji, yeah. It's a balmy 23, 24 degrees here.
0: Oh,
3: I hope it's the same over there.
0: Yeah, mate, thanks. Thanks a lot. So, tell us about this festival, and besides yourself and Grant, who is playing at this festival of the guitar?
3: Well, look, I'll just start with how it happened. I was having lunch with my mate Steve Pickett, and he suggested that we have a guitar festival and that I put my name to it. And so over a couple of months, we tossed it around and thought about who can we put on, and acknowledging the fact that local folks in Newcastle will come out to see their local legends. So to that end, we gathered up the guitar players, and I'll read them out to you.
0: Yeah.
3: Di Pritchard. Mm-hmm. Now, Di is now a Newcastle resident and has been for many years. He's got a CV that includes Billy Thorpe and the Aztecs, and also 10 years with Rose Tattoo. Mm-hmm. We've got Nariki, who's, you know, I describe as our best-kept secret.
0: Amazing, but, Nariki, musician.
3: Nariki's actually playing drums for this show, and he did tour Europe with Rose Tattoo in the drum seat. And we've got Warmo, obviously, from the Jets, Brian McVernon from the Retro Rockets, who's been a musical collaborator for years and years, Dave Hines, who was in Rabbit with me, Adam Miller, who's, you know, got his own skill set that, you know, none of us can match.
0: Well, he does everything, he can play, especially jazz.
3: He can play bass rhythm and lead all at once.
0: Yeah, amazing player.
3: Extraordinary. And Nick Raschke.
0: Awesome and, player. Great blues.
3: The inimitable Peter Gray on bass from The Mentals.
0: Mr. Gray.
3: So it's a cast of great musicians and I might say great friends. And we put it on a Thursday night because they're all available then.
0: fair enough. And it won't go too late either. Hey, what about females on the bill? Because there are some great female guitarists about.
3: Well, funny you should ask that. You've done your research, haven't you?
0: Well, I've heard some great female guitarists. Yeah.
3: look, we've got Emily Smith is playing on the bill.
0: Cool.
3: Now, Emily runs a night at the Stag and Hunter. She has a house band there and she leads the band every second Monday. But the most extraordinary thing about what Emily does there, they start their set with two completely improvised tunes, which may last up to half an hour. And it's just her playing guitar with Matt Simmons, or sometimes Nariki plays guitar, and it's just a hoot. And it just takes me back to those, you know, the late 60s and early 70s when prog rock was a big thing. And musicians, especially guitar players, were just trying to push the boundaries of what they were doing. And I think that's a great tradition that's been carried on by the Stag.
0: Oh, I think the line from Fiji has dropped out from Mr. Tinson's mansion there. Why don't we? So, look, to tell you about this Festival of the Guitar, it's on September 17, okay? And I think it's going to be on at Flamingos Live, the former Lazotz, is where this festival is being held with all those amazing guitarists that he was just letting us know, crossing a couple of generations as well. Why don't we listen to a little bit of Mark and Grant playing together? This is Mark's band, the Steelville Cats. This is Blue Bottle Kiss. Have a listen to this.

0: And guess who's back on the line from Fiji? We can hear him there with the Steveville Cats and his good mate Grant Walmsley, but live from Fiji. Oh, the telephone system. Goodness gracious. Hey, mate, I was just telling people it's September 17, this is all on. I was going to ask you, in the age of technology, of machine over humans, including in music so often, what role do you reckon the guitar plays these days?
1: Well, you know, there's still a lot of guitar players out there, and it seems to me that I don't know if you get out much, and I know I don't get out much, but when I do, I find these bands in little pubs in the corner almost, and all of them have got a couple of guitars thrashing away. And, you know, I still do a bit of teaching down at the Grove Studios down near Arimba, and most of the students there play guitar, so as well as learning audio engineering. So I reckon it's still a big part. And, you know, how else can you throw your arm up in the air in a windmill and make a beautiful noise?
0: Hey, absolutely. Talking about the windmill, that famous thing Pete Townsend used to do, and I think you do a windmill as well for that matter. Can you imagine the competing stances on the stage with all these guitarists?
1: Well, I think it's the opposite to when they did the, is it We Are the World, Leave Your Ego at the Door?
0: Mm-hmm.
1: We're actually demanding that those egos enter the room and just fill the stage with testosterone.
0: Hang on, there's some female players as well.
1: Well, Emily Smith's, I don't know if I cut off before I was telling you this, Emily runs a night at the Stag and Hunter every second Monday with the Stag Temple Pilots.
0: Yes, so they're
1: and
0: playing.
1: And she leads the band.
0: Yes.
1: And I've asked them to appear on the bill with us because they have two fabulous guitar players, Emily and Matt Simmons.
0: They'll be doing
1: some improvised prog rock.
0: Yes, we did hear all of that, which is good.
1: Yep.
0: Back to a time when the outfits were tight and the music was loose, the 1970s, so which you well remember, sir.
1: That's right, and I think there'll be a fairly heavy accent on the British rock of that period. You know, we'll be hearing some Clapton and some Free and some Deep Purple and some, did I say Jimi Hendrix, even though he was American? So looking forward to that. Really looking forward to playing with Nick Raschke.
0: Yeah, great player.
1: Who I've not, and a great proponent of Hendrick's style.
0: Yes.
1: And, you know, we've never worked together on stage. So
0: this is
1: a great excuse for me to play with some people that I really admire.
0: Wonderful. September 17, it's all happening. Lovely to yarn with you. You take care in Fiji. Don't work too hard.
1: I'll try not to, Scott.
0: Good on you. Bulla. Thank you. See you later, mate. Mark Tinson there, whose name is at the heart of that festival, that guitar festival. Thank you to Jenny of Jessamine going, yes, the Open Road NRMA magazine still exists and I receive it in the mail. It's not addressed to me. And also says,